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2: Live from NPR News in Washington, I'm Ryland Barton. The field is set in California's race for governor. Republican and former Fox News commentator Steve Hilton secured his spot in the general election today. That's according to a race call from the Associated Press. Hilton will face former State Attorney General and U.S. Health Secretary Javier Becerra, a Democrat who secured his nomination last week. Hilton was born in the United Kingdom and worked as an advisor to former British Prime Minister David Cameron. President Trump endorsed him in April. There are nearly twice as many Democrats as Republicans registered in California. No Republican candidate has won statewide in nearly 20 years. Voters across Maine, Nevada, South Carolina, and North Dakota are weighing in on primary elections today, but much of the political world will be focused on Maine's high-stakes U.S. Senate contest. The state is a central part of Democrats' hope to win back the Senate this fall, as NPR's Sage Miller explains.
3: If Democrats have any chance at winning the Senate majority in November, picking up Maine is all but necessary. That requires flipping the seat away from Republican Senator Susan Collins. She's held the position for 30 years, largely because of her more moderate stance on the Hill. She isn't a Trump loyalist, but she is still a Republican, which means the president's unpopularity nationally and in the state could hurt her. But she's been here before. She's won many competitive elections. And Democrats want this seat. They need this seat.
2: NPR's Sage Miller reporting. The U.S. says it has begun launching what it calls self-defense strikes against Iran. According to a statement from Central Command, it's in response to yesterday's downing of a U.S. Army Apache helicopter. And, quote, the mission is a proportional response to unjustified Iranian aggression. NPR's Deepa Shivaram has more on the helicopter attack.
4: Yesterday evening, this helicopter with two pilots that was patrolling the Strait of Hormuz went down near the coast of Oman. And U.S. officials said that they were rescued about 2 hours later. Trump on social media today confirmed that it was, in fact, Iran that downed that helicopter and said the U.S., quote, must out of necessity respond to this attack. On Iran's side, the Speaker of Iran's parliament posted on X and said, quote, we prefer the language of diplomacy, but we speak other languages far more fluently. Break your commitments and we'll switch to what we speak best.
2: NPR's Deepa Shivaram reporting. At least 100 people have died from Ebola less than a month after authorities declared an outbreak of the disease in eastern Congo. Attacks on health workers from angry residents, skepticism among some locals, and armed conflict in hotspots continue to challenge efforts to stop the spread. Out of the 550 cases of the disease confirmed, there have been 101 deaths and 19 recoveries. The number of cases is believed to be higher because the outbreak was confirmed weeks late. Another sudden reversal for AI stocks sent Wall Street reeling today. This is NPR News. Nick Reiner, son of director Rob Reiner, is seeking funds from a trust his parents established. He pleaded not guilty to charges that he murdered his parents and says he needs the money for his defense. His attorneys say trustees have unjustly denied him access to the funds. The U.S. is planning a quarantine facility in Kenya for Americans who've been exposed to Ebola. It sparked protests within the country. Ari Daniel describes the Trump administration's thinking.
5: In South Carolina, Mabel Lago and her husband have put off their plan for long road trips in retirement, but she worries they'll run out of time.
6: At some point, you don't want to drive at a certain age.
5: In Ohio, middle school music teacher Matt Kiesel has seen the cost of his hour-long commute double. Come fall, he's considering staying part-time with siblings in the city where his job is.
7: But then again, I'm away from my family and I'm away from my kids and my partner, and I don't want to have to do that.
5: Some can't get to work at all because of high prices. Alan Bashir at the United Way helpline in Baltimore says a recent caller worried she'd be fired after missing 2 days.
8: Because, you know, she couldn't pay for her fuel for her car.
5: And there was little help Bashir could offer. Jennifer Ludden, NPR News.
2: Scientists from the Massachusetts Institute of Technology are trying to imbue AI with sensory data from the physical world. They've developed a tool to collect data of human hand motion that could eventually help robots achieve the dexterity that has been difficult for machines to master. The ultrasound wristband captures the movement of muscles, tendons, and ligaments beneath the skin.

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3: 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I'm Ann Schindler. We're talking about all of that today in our monthly Ask the Mayor segment with Jacksonville Mayor Donna Deegan. Later in the program, celebrating Philippines Independence Day at Riverside Arts Market and previewing a symphony season with classical, contemporary, and cinematic overtones. But first, we are joined, as we are each month, by Jacksonville Mayor Donna Deegan. She is here to answer your questions and ours about city business. Good morning, Mayor.
4: Good morning, Ann. When I walked in this morning, David said, "It seems like you were just here." I said, "Is that bad?
3: Does it feel that way?"
4: Sometimes yeah. it doesn't, but sometimes it does. No, I love being here. It's fun to do the show, and it's always nice to talk with folks in the community.
3: So. Yeah, well, we love having you.
4: Thank you.
3: If you have a question or a comment for our mayor, you can reach us on air at 904-549-2937. You can email firstcoastconnect@wjct.org, or you can go to firstcoastconnect.org to find other ways to connect with us on social. So, Mayor Deegan, we are going to get to the budget, and there's a lot to discuss there, obviously. Mm-hmm. But I want to start with the recent council leadership elections. We had incoming Council President Nick Howland on yesterday, and it sort of feeds into that topic. So I want to just start with, he said you had a very cordial relationship. What kind of leader do you think he's going to be?
4: We do have a cordial relationship. Well, I think that the one thing, or there are probably many things, but a specific thing that both Nick and I have in common is I think we're both very pragmatic. regardless of the fact that ideologically, I think we have some differences. I think that I can deal with that all day long. And in fact, I welcome it. I think it helps you get to good solutions. But as long as you're dealing with somebody who's pragmatic, who's data driven, who looks at the fact and will is movable one way or the other because of those facts, I think you're dealing with a good situation. So I think we'll do fine. We have, as he said, had a very cordial relationship, and I think he's a smart guy who really wants to work together. So I'm looking forward to working with him.
3: What is the legacy, do you think, of Kevin Carrico? And I'm thinking specifically to this deal with JEA. Do you think that his initiating this investigation, his leveling allegations about a toxic work environment, about a racist chief executive there, yeah, allegedly, has he done some damage, permanent damage?
4: Well, look, as I've said to you many times, you know, on a personal level, I like Kevin Carrico. We get along. We have met every other week since he was president, and worked through some issues. But I have thought many times that he has sometimes gotten in his own way. And I've said that to him. This is nothing I haven't said to him. And I think this is one of those issues where I don't know why he continues to go down a path that really is in my mind, not the right path. And I don't think it helps him. I don't think it helps the council. And I certainly don't think that it helps Jacksonville. I think we have, as I've said so often, you know, we have many people who are qualified to look into anything that has to do with JEA, that have, you know, you have a board that sits and is a very qualified board. And I just, I don't understand the reasoning for continuing to go down that path. But I do think it's hurt him, and I regret that for him.
3: And what are you following these? We had another hearing yesterday with JEA CEOs, or not CEOs, excuse me, JEA senior officials being questioned by the city council under oath about what they know about the workplace environment, what they know about the leadership style of Vicky Cavey. What do you think is happening in terms of, you know, how that is playing out? How do you think that ongoing investigation is impacting operations?
4: Well, look, I was very happy to hear Nick Howland say yesterday that he thought where future focuses should be is specifically on financials. Although I don't know that there is a need for the council to get into that, but the auditor did request certain information. That was really the, supposed to be the scope of what counsel got into.
5: And JEA financials.
4: Yeah, and I think that's an appropriate use of their time if they want to go there. But the rest of this, I think, not only hurts JEA, but I think it hurts the citizens. I think it's just, and frankly, there's so much we have to deal with and need to deal with as a city for our citizens, and I don't know why so much time and effort is spent on this.
5: Yeah. We're talking to Jacksonville Mayor Donna Deegan. You can reach us on air at 904-549-2937. We've got a call from John in San Marco. Good morning, John. Go ahead.
6: Good morning. Good morning, Mayor.
4: Good morning, John.
6: You personally acknowledged the dangerous condition at the St. John's Marina boat ramp and said that we can't have this. Will you include the full project scope, the ramp extension to 64 feet, the west side vertical retaining wall and a ramp entrance redesign and the floating docks and bundle all of that in the 2027 fine maintenance dredging as a dedicated line in your proposed 26-27 capital improvement budget?
5: John, thank you. I think I know that Nick Now Howland got an email about that as well. This is a concern that the ramp, the boat ramp that is by the old Museum of Science and History doesn't reach the water at low tide. Mm-hmm. The boat trailers are now having to kind of drive off the edge to either get or retrieve their boats. He says it's a safety hazard at low tide and is asking for that to be a dedicated item in the budget.
4: Well, I think that's the area where the related tower is going in. Is that right? Or that it's not the same area?
5: Honestly, I don't know.
4: I think it is. Is it the area right there where the old River City Brewing used to be?
5: Yeah.
4: That's it then. There's going to be a lot of construction around that area. So I'm not exactly sure if that's going to be a line item in this year's budget, but we'll have to look at it.
5: Yeah. Okay. Thank you for the call, John. Budget is a matter that is looming, and it has changed since the last time you and I spoke. So I'm curious, first of all, what your posture is going to be. I know that you've said publicly that you will be speaking out against the idea of a property tax mm-hmm. cut. I was looking back at a couple earlier eras of property tax cuts, including under the Peyton administration in 2008, where he really lobbied strenuously against what was happening in Tallahassee that was, again, going to be diminishing revenues. And then in 2011-ish, I guess, Mayor Brown, maybe 12, he said he wasn't going to take a position on tax cuts that were also going to imperil the Jacksonville budget or limit it. So what do you think you can do as a mayor of this city? And what difference do you think it makes in the big picture, knowing that this is a statewide referendum on cutting property taxes, which is an enormously popular thing?
4: Listen, this is not simply a tax cut. This is a complete obliteration of how cities fund their budgets. That's what this is. It is a complete overhaul of how cities fund their parks, their their roads, their libraries, their health initiatives, all the things that bring the greatest return on investment to our citizens. And there are numbers for that. There is data for that. This is a much bigger issue than simply cutting taxes. And that's why my job, I believe, as I said the other day in my remarks, as the head of the Jacksonville family, is to be honest and authentic about what this is going to mean for the family budget. If you take it, there's so much of what we have in the budget is already dedicated to police and fire, to debt service. We put out a pie chart yesterday, I think, that showed how much we actually have left over when all that stuff is done.
5: I think we have an image that we can show that shows basically half of it a little bit more obligated to.
4: That's just police and fire.
5: Safety.
4: Yeah. And then you have debt service on top of that.
5: Which is a little sliver, and then you've got the rest of it, which is city services.
4: Right.
5: So tell us, what city services amount to here?
4: Well, we talked about some of them, but you're talking about paving your roads, you're talking about your sidewalks, you're talking about mowing. You know, still the most popular thing we've done since we got in here was increase the mowing budget. Right. We've just, for the first time in many, many years, actually allocated money to blight, because people have been so upset with how much blight is around every part of the city. That is something that comes out of the general fund budget. That's part of the money that we can spend. But it's a great example, too, to use, Ann, because years ago, we used to dedicate $2 million a year to blight. Then it went down, then it went down, then it went down, then it went down. And what I want everybody to understand is this is not fear-mongering on my part, as some people have suggested. This is simply, look, if you're going to go into this, go into it eyes wide open. And that is all of the improvements that you have seen since we've been here for the last 3 years. All that work that we've done to make our parks great, all that work we've done in infrastructure to rebuild the bulkheads, to fill potholes, to pave streets. And I heard some commentary yesterday that you know, where are the potholes being filled? Where's the streets? Well, we are on track now to do a lot more than we were doing when I came in. It's something we'd have to pull back on, and people just need to know that. So I think what it comes down to is asking the question, what kind of city do you want to have? Do we want to go back to being a city of renderings? Do we want to go back to being a city that doesn't fill its potholes or pave its streets? Do we want to go back to a city that tears down its buildings and doesn't build anything back up? Is that the type of city that we want? Or do we want a city that brings the best services to people that we can bring? And I think, you know, you talk about literacy, that's another initiative that's funded through the general fund. I mean, that's been extraordinarily successful. What happens with literacy? You end up taking a child that may otherwise be at risk. That child can read at grade level. That child is going to be a more successful, productive member of our economy going forward. These are all follow-on things and so when people express frustration that things never seem to get over the hump in Jacksonville, we have invested in those things that we thought would bring the greatest return for our citizens, and it's been very successful so far. And all I want people to understand is something like this puts it at risk. And I know I'm going on for a long time, but I want to make one more point because this is really important. In addition to that, you're giving over in this bill complete control to how your city is run to representatives not in Jacksonville, to people from all over the state who are not us. We already maintain, and I know people are hurting. We are continuing to try to find ways to help people with affordable housing, with health, with food insecurity, all those things. But if you look at our ad valorem taxes compared to ad valorem taxes of other large cities around the state, we compare it very favorably. We have kept taxes low intentionally, while we've still been able to provide services. This is the same argument I made last year, but we don't want to give over that decision entirely to Tallahassee and have to go with our hands out, you know, like Oliver Twist, you know, please, sir, may I have some more? We really don't want to have to do that every year to Tallahassee. And that's really what this comes down to more than anything else. It's a power grab. Yeah. It's a Tallahassee takeover, as we said. And I think that people want to be able to control locally what goes on locally, and we are the folks they elected to do so. So I think that they need to just consider all that. And if at the end of the day they decide to vote for this, of course we'll honor that and we'll move forward in whatever we have to do. But they should know what the consequences are going to be.
5: We're talking to Jacksonville Mayor Donna Deegan. We're taking your calls. We have a call from Tim in Orange Park. Good morning, Tim. Go ahead.
7: Good morning, ladies. Yes, I was just listening to the tax factor. Ma'am, you are absolutely correct. You have to tax. If not, you're going to suffer the consequences. That being said, I wanted to tell you, I called you about the jazz festival. It was so much fun. And I just want to make sure that your line item factors want to make sure that you guys stay the course on the jazz festival. One time the city turned around and charged for the jazz festival, and you're going to miss the point of the world's biggest free jazz festival. And I think that we should advertise that more and more throughout the country, throughout the world.
4: Well,
7: thank you so much.
4: Thank you for that. And you know, to his point, what happens when you have all this influx of people into downtown for the jazz festival? Yes, it's a free jazz festival, and obviously we want it to continue to be free. But then you have all those people spending money downtown. You have all those folks that become acquainted with Jacksonville and get excited about Jacksonville and perhaps move here. I mean, the businesses are benefiting. it's there. All those things are true. And we have no intention of changing the Jazz Festival. We love that. But again, it's those things that people have to think about when you're talking about something as radical as
5: I would think too that this. Cultural events would be, you know, at the top of the chopping block if the alternative is cutting back on police and fire, which everybody has said, or garbage service, or paving potholes. I mean, that was one of the things that we spoke about yesterday with Nick Halland is, you know, this idea that what if every single cultural grant, public service grant, and nonprofit grant is on the chopping block in order to make this happen? And, you know, that is a calculation that is very much being looked at.
4: Well, right sure. Now. And we are, by the way, legally required to care for our indigent. You know, I mean, that is, we're not going to be, you know, I had heard one council member suggest that we could just stop funding
5: UF Health.
4: We can't do that. And we wouldn't do that. It would be wrong to do that. And frankly, it would have a devastating effect on our local economy. It's just, if something sounds too good to be true, and often it is, and this is one of those things that is just, it sounds great. We all would love to pay no taxes. But think about that person that bought a house, that elderly person that bought a house many, many years ago. That person's not going to save much at all, you know, because when you have a homestead and you've had a house for a long time, you've only had that increase 3% a year is all it can go up. That's by law. Those people aren't going to save a lot of money. The only people that are really going to save a ton of money with this are people that have more money. and then they'll get hit in other ways.
5: We've got a call from Hank on the South Side. Good morning, Hank. Go ahead.
8: Hey, how you doing?
4: Good morning, Hank.
8: Hi. How you doing, Mayor? Just a question. Does every city need a city council?
5: pithy question. You're out there.
4: Oh, that was a big fat softball for me, wasn't it? No, I'm kidding. Look, I think most cities have some variation of city council, town council.
5: Does Jacksonville need 19 city council members?
4: Yeah.
5: I mean, I think that's a question that some people have asked legitimately and periodically.
4: Look, I think the one thing that people don't recognize is that we have very, very different forms of governments around the state. You know, this is what we call a strong mayor form of government here in Jacksonville, where you have a chief executive that is literally the chief executive of the city. In many cities, you just have somebody that's a city manager, which is a different role. It's not, you know, and just a part of the city council. So there are different duties. But yeah, I mean, most cities have that, and these are all elected positions, you know, so.
5: Well, I mean, this is supposed to sort of mimic the balance of power that we see at the federal level,
4: right?
5: Where you've got the executive branch, you have the legislative branch. They're in charge of the purse strings. They're in charge of, you know, bringing forth a lot of legislation. And they're supposed to be a very direct conduit to leadership and affecting change if they want to.
4: Well, that's right. And that's why, you know, one of the reasons that I stay in those town hall meetings all the time, and we'll start a new series of them coming up. And later in the summer, it is because I really want to encourage people to be part of their government. And I think because people are so frustrated, especially with government on the state and federal level, people feel disconnected from it, like they don't have a voice anymore. And for some of that, you get it, right? But locally, people really should stay involved in their government because they're the closest to us. And I really, really think it's important for people to stay connected. And that way they can assess who they're voting for and how they're voting.
5: We've got a call from Miss Green in St. Johns County. Good morning, Miss Green. Go ahead.
9: Yes, good morning.
4: Good morning.
9: So on the subject pertaining to the taxes, and I want you to know I am a supporter, even though we differ in this particular view.
4: Thank you.
9: So I understand that the city does heavily rely on those taxes to fund roads and things like that. However, I think that we don't want to be flat-footed on this subject. If it does, in fact, pass, what are the contingency plans that your office has in place to reimagine how some of these services will be provided? Because at the end of the day, we have to remember the genesis of the issue is that homeowners are suffering. These taxes, they keep increasing, even if you have a homestead. And so those pain points are very valid concerns. And if you look at it from a different lens, not everyone is necessarily happy with how these taxes are being allocated anyway. For crying out loud, you're about to build a billion-dollar jail, right?
5: Thanks, Ms. Green. Appreciate
4: Thank
5: it.
4: You, Ms. Green. I appreciate it. Listen, this is what I have said repeatedly. From the moment that I came into this office, I have been focused on affordability. But what has happened right now is you have a situation, and you look at the polling, and people say which percentage-wise property insurance has been a much bigger hit on people than property taxes. And yet the state hasn't wanted to deal with that. They don't want to deal with the insurance companies. You have a situation now where we're at war, and so gas prices have gone up, so there's more pressure on the economy. So what does the state do? In 24 hours, they decide to pass a complete overhaul of how city governments are funded, and they kick the can down the road to the cities with absolutely no plan for replenishing that money, aside from, oh, you can come to us and ask for more if you want to. That is not a plan. That is a political move. And so, frankly, I don't know how anybody sees that as conservative government. That is big government to take that piece away from local governments. But to her point, absolutely, I understand that people are hurting. I think the very first thing that I will try to do is explain to people all the consequences of this and show them what we are doing to try to bring costs down in Jacksonville, affordable housing, which we've created a lot of since we've been in office, reducing food insecurity. We're working on the whole food plan to create better food security for people. We've invested heavily in things like mowing and now litter and libraries and literacy. Those are the things that will make our community better and more affordable over time. So what I would say is I'm not opposed to discussing property taxes, but let's look at how this is happening. And before we start talking about what's going to happen if it passes, let's explain to people what the consequences are. And once, if it does pass, we've got a whole year before it would affect the next year's budget. So we have plenty of time to look at that. I don't think we have to jump to, oh, here's what we're going to have to do. Certainly we'll be talking about that. But I have been very intentional about not wanting to raise fees and taxes and those things since I've been in office. And that's the first thing people jump to. Well, I would want to look and see what are the options out there. But right now, what I want people to understand is there are other ways in which we can deal with affordability, and we don't have to kick the absolute table out from underneath local government.
5: What are you doing, though, in terms of modifying the budget that you're going to submit to this council? Because they have said, we want a lean budget. We want a budget that very much looks ahead at what the impact would be. We need to prepare. We need to start setting aside reserves. We need to start making those cuts. There was some question yesterday from Nick Howland about whether he can commit to this completion grant for a public downtown, which is very much a big part of Pearl Square. Yeah. There could be talk of pulling back on completion grants like that.
4: Again, this is what we hear from this council every year. So I think some of this comes down to simply a difference in philosophy. We have a number of people on that council, and I'm going to say again, I believe it's why we have not really succeeded as a city in terms of getting over the top on a lot of things. We have a number of people on that council that believe wholeheartedly, and I can't tell them not to believe that we should not fund anything beyond police, fire, and garbage. That's what they believe we should fund. Everything else should be handled, by whatever happens in the market, which you see is all over the place right now. I don't have that philosophy. I think we need to invest in those things that make us a better city and that give a better quality of life to our citizens. And what we hear over and over again is we want those things. We want our libraries. We want our parks. We want to make sure that we can access health care. We want to make sure that those quality of life issues are addressed.
5: Or pools that just opened in this
4: Or pools that just opened. When we got into office, most of them were closed. They were green and falling apart.
5: And people had a lot of thoughts about that. I mean, people
4: and they did. So, but that's the thing, Ann. Whenever something like this happens, people forget about that stuff. And and it's really, really attractive when somebody says, "I'm just going to write you a check." But people are suffering, and we need to make sure that we give them opportunities to save money and to increase their affordability of their lives. But completely taking the legs out of how local governments fund is not the way to do that.
5: Oh, go ahead. We got a call from Brad at the Beaches. Go ahead, Brad.
10: Hi, Mayor Deegan. Thank you so much for appearing on this show and your town halls. I know you take a lot of tough questions, and I appreciate that. Mine would be our budget, I think, since the 2019-2020 budget has gone up by 50%. So is the opposite side of the coin you're talking about, how detrimental these tax cuts will be, isn't the opposite side that we've been flush with cash over the last few budgets?
4: You know when we were flush with cash? You know when we were flush with cash during COVID? I think we got $500 million from the federal government, something like that. We got just a ton of money back in 2020. Have we been flush with cash since then? No, we haven't. I think the first year I was here, there was still a little bit of federal money left from COVID. And after that, we have had very lean budgets.
5: We've also seen some money taken back that had been granted to the city, including to JTA.
4: Well, that's true. Well, we had the largest grant in our city's history awarded, back in 2023, for the Emerald Trail, $147 million. And that was removed, after this last presidential election, simply for philosophical reasons. All the grants that basically were about diversity, equity, and inclusion, were removed, and that's what the Biden administration was focused on. Now with the Trump administration, basically everything that had any of those words in it have been removed, but we're still trying to make the argument to get that back over economic development. Hopefully that will work at some point. But at the end of the day, I'm sorry, I want to get back to what he was saying. I think I got sidetracked on the grant.
5: Being flush with cash?
4: Yeah, we really have had very lean budgets the last couple of years. Now, if you don't like any of the completion grants that we've given for development downtown, then you can argue about that. If you don't like the stadium, you can argue about that. We got the largest community benefits agreement in the history of the NFL to improve our community along with that stadium. But we have a jail to look forward to that we're trying to build. I absolutely believe that Publix is essential to the success of that urban core downtown. That's been a food desert for a very long time, and that Publix needs to go in. But look, we said going into this budget, Ann, this is going to be a very lean budget year. Last year was too.
5: Was before the property tax.
4: Well, we already took a haircut on property taxes last year
5: locally, because
4: council decided to take a property tax cut last year. So that's $15 million less that's going to be in the coffers this year. But beyond that, we were already looking because I want to address his point specifically. Because we gave back to our police and firefighters a pension, which they had lost under the previous administration, because we gave them much deserved raises, which they really hadn't had in many, many years, the follow-on to that is we're going to be spending a lot more money on police and fire. And I personally think that is money well invested because we have a large community. We have to keep it safe. We still don't have the number of police officers that is suggested for a city of our size. But I think those investments are important for the safety of our citizens. And so what you're going to see is that money is largely flowing in that direction. So I think you really take a look at that pie chart and really take a look at the things that we're spending money on. And I think they're all things that create a great return for our citizens. So I would respectfully say that we've done a very good job. And frankly, city council has the final word on what comes out in the budget. We have agreed on 98% of what we've spent. We argue around the margins, but we have agreed on 98% of what we spent.
5: There's a couple of topics I want to get to with you today. One is the Holon manufacturing plant, because this is a big enterprise. It was it's a manufacturing plant for automated vehicles. It was going to be the largest in the U.S. of this type, headquartered here in Jacksonville, providing vehicles to the JTA for their automated, vehicle system. Mm-hmm. And now there is a slowdown in their schedule.
4: Yeah.
5: There's some questions about, because the software may not be necessarily as aligned or up to date with the manufacturing side of things, they're going to want to make sure that everything is queued up before they proceed. So how concerned are you about this change? I mean, they were supposed to be breaking ground in April on this facility. That's now, that timetable has changed. It's not clear how that might impact JTA's plans. What are your concerns about this news?
4: Well, honestly, Ann, I think I was more concerned before Holon came out and said, hey, look, our plans are still in place. They're just at a different cadence. You know, when I started to hear all the grumblings, I said, let's get the word right from the horse's mouth on what's going on here. And the bottom line for taxpayers is that none of the incentives that we have approved for whole line, and this will eventually provide us hundreds of millions of dollars in return. But none of the incentives that we have put out there are going to be paid out until certain hallmarks are reached, until they've have employed over 100 people, until they have, you know, there are various hoops they have to jump through, landmarks they have to get to before they get those city dollars. So they have said they have every reason to continue to invest. They're going to invest. This is going to be their headquarters here in Jacksonville, and they're just going to go at a slower pace. And that has as much to do with geopolitics as anything else. I just don't think it is. I don't think it is a local issue. I think it is an issue of just a lot of outside forces.
5: Is it going to change JTA's timetable for its conversion, its plans for the Skyway? I mean, it seems like it's got a lot of ripple effects.
4: Well, I do think it has ripple effects, perhaps, but I do think that in terms of JTA, I don't think they're there with the decision anyhow. So yeah. I don't know if it will delay that or not.
5: Yeah, they seem to be looking back at that entire discussion and maybe starting anew. So I also want to ask you about the Iron Man, because we haven't talked since that happened.
4: Have we not?
5: I don't think so.
4: I thought we did. I thought we talked about it last time I was here, but I'm happy to talk about it again.
5: Well, I'm asking in part because there's kind of this continuing conversation, and I hadn't realized that there were a number of cities that sort of ended their relationship with Iron Man, some of them concurrent with our expansion and taking the Iron Man. And I wonder what your post has been like. I know you said that you were going to kind of take a look at what happened, mm-hmm. make a plan going forward about what, and you know, you've put on a marathon or two, you know that yeah. these are big events.
4: They're big events, yeah.
5: Triathlon is a little bit different because it has a bigger footprint and requires some different resources. But what are you thinking now as you look ahead? I know you said you'd like to bring them back. They're planning on coming back. But I think there's a lot of people that, particularly from a traffic standpoint, view it as kind of a disaster. So what would you like to see change going forward?
4: I haven't had the post yet. I will tell you that I've spoken to our sports and entertainment folks. They have started to gather all that information. I know we want to get there pretty quickly in terms of whatever next year's contract is going to be if we're going to do that. So we have to get to that post, and they're setting that up with all the different entities and me so that we can talk over those things. And I want to talk with folks like the Symphony, who I know were impacted, and talk over what is the plan for making sure if they come back, you know, what is going to be the communication with folks. We communicated for several weeks before the event. Some of this, I think, is simply because it was a first time event and people weren't used to it. But, you know, if the folks in St. John's County don't want to be, you know, involved in that, then they shouldn't be. But they were involved in all the meetings leading up to the event. So I think some of this is sort of looking back a little bit with, oh gosh, well, we didn't realize. Well, you know, I guess as to your point, anytime you have a large event, anytime, whether it's a Super Bowl or whether it's the TPC or whether it's, you know, if you're becoming a city that is able to host large events like that, those are going to come with traffic. And so we just need to do a better job of educating people about what that's going to mean, giving them alternate routes. We have to make sure that I know here in Jacksonville, we had plenty of people, plenty of police officers on the streets. It's my understanding they did not in St. John's County. People will listen to police officers. They don't necessarily listen as strongly to community service officers.
5: So I think it's
4: one of those things where a lot of conversation needs to be had about the infrastructure around that race, if in fact it does come back.
5: The post, though, you will include, are you saying, will it include St. John's County officials as well?
4: I think it really depends on their level of interest. Yeah.
5: Okay. Very good. Well, Mayor John Deegan, it is great to talk to you. It's nice to see you. I appreciate you coming on, and we'll see you again next month. Best of luck.
4: Thank you.
5: All right. We'll talk to you soon. Up next, from Rachmaninoff's First to Beethoven's Ninth, we preview the upcoming season of the Jacksonville Symphony in its newly renovated performance hall.

0: Welcome back. The Jacksonville Symphony recently unveiled a schedule that includes classical stalwarts, pop icons, and a special screening of a historic and locally shot silent film. Here to catch us up to speed, we are joined by Symphony director Courtney Lewis. Good morning, Courtney. Welcome back.
1: Good morning, Anne. It's lovely to see you.
0: Well, it's lovely to see you as well. I want to talk about what's on deck for this new season, but I do want to at least mention the fact that you guys are now serious into renovations. You had your last concert, and now there's this mad rush to get everything done between now and the start of the season. So what's happening there from an acoustic standpoint, particularly that interests you, that you're looking forward to?
1: Well, Jacoby Symphony Hall is a spectacular concert hall, and we're so fortunate and grateful to have such a great space to perform in. But this summer, we're having new seats for the audience, and we're also having some acoustical improvements to the stage to help us, the musicians, hear better. And I'm really excited about how that's going to increase the energy on stage and increase the impact that the sound has on audience members. It's going to be really thrilling. So when you come back in September, you'll see a completely refreshed concert hall.
0: It was a little surprising to me when I was learning about this new acoustic setup that you're, that it was in fact to repair an issue of having trouble hearing on stage, which sounds kind of bananas, that it's hard for you as a conductor, for the players, as the performers, to get the sound as they need to. How hard was that? What kind of workarounds did you develop?
1: It's actually a very common problem in lots of concert halls, particularly ones that have beautiful sound because they tend to have high ceilings. And the problem is that the sound goes straight up from the orchestra and doesn't come back. So we are having, like, the best way to describe them is kind of lips built around the edge of the stage so that we don't disrupt the view of the beautiful organ, the Bryan organ that sits behind the orchestra, just to keep some of the sound coming back towards us. Mm. Before it goes out to the audience.
0: And so it will improve your acoustics without any diminishment of the audience experience.
1: I actually think it'll increase the audience experience as well, because it'll make the orchestral sound a little louder for the audience, which will be great.
0: Okay, so let's talk a little bit about this season, because it has a huge array of classical music, as to be expected. You've got performances through this season of, we mentioned Beethoven and Rachmaninoff, but you're also going to be doing Brahms, Tchaikovsky, Mahler, Shostakovich, Ravel. So, I mean, all the biggies. How do you plan a season like this? What are you looking forward to most?
1: So in the classical season, we always want to present a really wide range of music that appeals to as many people as possible, and that allows those people who already love classical music to hear the main pieces in new ways. Because what you decide to put with Beethoven Symphony No. 9 or Mahler Symphony No. 9 affects the way that you hear those pieces too. It's like a putting together a menu at a restaurant. So the range of the classical season is extraordinary. I know we're going to talk about some of the new music projects that we have in a bit. There's loads of music that people know already, and there's stuff that I think that they will really like. And when we select unknown music, we really think very carefully about what we think Jacksonville will like. This isn't kind of made up for a hypothetical audience. It's based on what we've experienced here and what we know our audience would like. But as well as the classical season, the range of what the symphony does is kind of amazing. I mean, we have movies with music. We have Home Alone, Star Wars, and Harry Potter next season. We also have a jazz series. We have a chamber music series. We have a new series called Composer Sessions, where I'll be explaining about the music to the audience in a talk before the concert, each focusing on a particular composer.
0: I love that. I want you to maybe talk about that, because there are those are classical pieces, but you're going to be setting them up in a way, I presume, because people have said they kind of want more context. They want a better understanding of what they're going to hear, what they should be listening for.
1: So the Composer Sessions is kind of evolution of Symphony in 60, which we do at 6:30 on Thursday nights. And that series has kind of evolved by itself over time. I used to talk a lot more in the concerts and explain the music. And then we kind of shifted away from that. And as you said, people have wanted that to come back. So this new format, each concert will focus on one composer. So we have, next year we have Mozart, Beethoven, and Tchaikovsky, three separate Thursday nights across the season. And each of those concerts will be preceded by a half-hour talk by me, explaining the context of the music, talking about what inspired the composers. One will follow the symphony development. One will follow Mozart's time in Vienna. One will focus on how Tchaikovsky invented this kind of Russian Slavic sound in his music. And then once the audience has been prepped, there'll be an hour-long concert, just like before, no intermission, in which we play those pieces. And I think that that just totally changes mm-hmm. the vibe and the way that people are able to appreciate the music. Because knowing what was inspiring a composer, what the circumstances of his or her life was when they wrote, totally changes the way that you hear the music.
0: And you've paired, for instance, Ravel and Shostakovich, which they both have affiliation or, you know, expressions of wartime. Mm-hmm. You know, they're sort of known for that. And so you've put them together in a different series. I mean, not part of that series, but mm-hmm. sort of putting them together in a way, I guess, that people can listen for those similarities or perhaps themes.
1: Yeah. And those kind of reality of what they were living in, you know, you wouldn't necessarily think Shostakovich and Ravel. As one's French, one's Russian, they never met. Their music sounds completely different. But the fact that they were writing at approximately the same time and living through war, in that case, that obviously affected both of them, means that you can hear the cross currents between the music in different ways. And that changes, even if you know a piece very, very well, that changes how you hear it because the circumstances of the composition are real. You know, they were living in that experience. So I love putting pieces together that allow the audience to hear fresh things in the performances.
0: I want to ask you about The Flying Ace, because that's yep. a film that is called a race film at the time, but it was all black actors. It was mm-hmm. performed here at Norman Studios in mm-hmm. Arlington. And it's really the only full-length film that remains from that studio. So someone has written a composition to go along with a screening of the silent film.
1: That's right. So Norman Studios and black cinema was a really big deal in Jacksonville's history. And The Flying Ace is made up of 6 10-minute reels. And when people saw this originally back in the day in the 20s, the silent film would have just been accompanied by a pianist in the cinema, just making it up as he went along. But we thought this is such an amazing part of Jacksonville's history. How can we honor that all black cast? And we commissioned Carlos Simon, one of the leading composers, full stop, in America today, to write themes that he thought reflected the music. And then 5 other black composers have taken those themes and developed them each for one of the 5 remaining roles of film. So I love this project because it's so authentically Jacksonville. It's our history. We've commissioned Carlos before. We played one of his new pieces this time last year. We played one of his pieces last week. Our audiences love his music. They know him. He's part of the family. And for him to have selected 5 brilliant composers to write on his themes for this film that came from Jacksonville to be premiered in November in Jacksonville, it's such an authentic program and reflection of the artistic legacy of our great city. And I just love how that fits together. It's a really exciting project.
0: It's a really cool undertaking. And I think one that just sort of shows how deeply woven into the city, mm-hmm. the symphony is. Just in the last 15 seconds or so here, anything else you want people to know looking forward? We'll be obviously having you back on probably ahead of the season.
1: Yeah. 2 of the classical highlights are Mahler's 9th symphony, which hasn't been performed in Jacksonville for decades, and also a concert of opera, not stage, just played in concert with 2 really famous singers, Stuart Skelton and Felicia Moore, that will feature suites from Verdi's Aida and Wagner's Tristan and Isolde. I cannot wait for those 2 concerts.
0: Well, I'm so excited. Thank you, Courtney Lewis, for walking us through it. Really appreciate it. Congrats on the new season.
1: It's my pleasure. Thank you, Anne.
0: All right. Up next, we're going to be talking about a celebration of Philippines Independence Day.

0: Congress has until the end of the week to prevent a critical intelligence gathering program from expiring. Plus, high-stakes immigration enforcement funding heads to the House. The latest from Capitol Hill on the next Morning Edition from NPR News.
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2: Every year in the U.S., around 340 million antidepressant prescriptions are written. 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Some doctors worry his warnings go too far. 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Next time on 1A.
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7: Welcome back. As the city with the largest Filipino population in Florida, it's no surprise that Jacksonville is taking this weekend's celebration of Pinoy Pride seriously. Here to tell us about the event at the Riverside's Art Market under the Fuller Warren Bridge this weekend, we are joined by Nikki Davis. She is a board member with Jack's Filipinos and the organization that's hosting the event. Nikki, thanks for being here.
8: Hi, absolutely. Thank you for having me.
7: We are also joined by S.J. Osborne, manager for the Riverside Arts Market. Thanks for coming on. Welcome back.
9: Thanks for having me.
7: So, Nikki, some people might be surprised that there is such a strong and vibrant Filipino population here. A lot of it related to military service, yes. Some of it related to the healthcare industry, but it is a sizable population. And as we mentioned, the largest immigrant population in Jacksonville, which is the largest in Florida. So tell us a little bit about presenting this event, why you wanted to do it at RAM, who's invited, and a little bit about kind of what all is involved.
8: Oh, absolutely. Well, firstly, mabuhay, which means long live, and thanks for having us again. Our mission statement really for Jack's Filipinos as an organization is connecting everyone to Jack's Filipino culture through community outreach, arts, and education. So we really see that there is a need for a community gathering because Filipinos culturally are a relational group. So we seek opportunities to come together.
7: I've got to get a clarity on the pronunciation. So
8: absolutely.
7: My associate producer, who's also Filipino, says it's yes. Pinoy. You're calling it Pino.
8: Pinoy. Yes, Filipino.
7: Say it again.
8: Jack's Filipinos. And then Pinoy is like our nomenclature. Yes.
7: Okay, I just want to make sure we're
8: absolutely.
7: All on the same page. Okay.
8: Absolutely.
7: Great.
8: Thank you. So we actually provide arts programs, education programs. I'm actually the Tagalog course teacher for Jack's Filipinos.
7: Okay.
8: So we actually try to reach into the diaspora, which is here, which is a large group of generations of Filipinos that have come to Jack's and have stayed and been foundational members of the community, but now are also seeking things to connect back home.
7: Tell us about Tagalog. That is a language that I don't hear spoken often, but you teach it here.
8: Yes, absolutely. So in the Philippines, we actually have 70 ethno-linguistic groups. So we have multi-polyglottal groups. And oftentimes people in the Philippines speak 2 to 3 different dialects at a time. And we also teach English in schools. So being a polyglot in the Philippines is very normal. Mm-hmm. And we want to actually incite that here and bring that up to the diasporic community that is seeking that connection. Because a lot of our folks that took Tagalog 101 have shared that, oh, I really, you know, I want to converse with my parents.
7: Right.
8: They're getting older and they're reverting back to their home language. So it's a lot of that connecting with other folks and getting them to connect with their culture again.
7: SJ, talk about this partnership. I mean, obviously RAM is weekly on Saturdays. It's an event that a lot of people in the community are familiar with. And yet partnering with this event, for instance, is a way to kind of broaden, I would guess, its appeal and also sort of add some dynamism to the lineup so that it's different. It's not the same all the time.
9: Right. I think that is definitely one element of it. I think that what RAM really aims to do is we are a place that thousands of people go every Saturday. And we have so much diversity, so much culture in Jacksonville. And we have the space. We have the platform. We have the ability to share that with the community. It's our responsibility and it's our pleasure. We really enjoy connecting with these people throughout our community and working together. I learn more. We spend time together. So it's great for us as an organization. It's great for the community to give that back. And it's something that we aim to do throughout the year. So being able to work with them over the past, I think it's been 3 years. Mm-hmm. It's just gotten bigger and better and more connected to each other in the community. And I think that's really what it's all about, is connecting the community to the culture.
7: And so this is a Saturday. It's June 13th. It goes from 10 to 3 and it's the Philippines Independence Day celebration. Yes. Obviously it's free because RAM is always free, but tell us, there's going to be obviously food vendors are a big part. Yes. I think anybody that loves Filipino culture has always got a lot to say about the food. So that's a big part of it, but there's also performances, there's music. Tell us what all to expect and just kind of briefly.
8: Absolutely. So we have a bigger event this year, 40 vendors, 2 stages. We have a grand prize raffle, actually, which is a pair of Jaguars opening game tickets. And our raffle is just $5 to enter. We have limited edition T-shirts also by a local Pinoy apparel vendor. We have a family-centered area for interactive kids games.
7: You have a streetwear fashion show, right?
8: Yes, we also have a street fair fashion show where actual brands that are current in the Philippines will be modeled by local talents. We also have dance troupes. We have the Philippines Performing Arts Company from Tampa coming all the way to be our headliner. We have St. Augustine Phil
7: and they're doing kind of a traditional dance.
8: Yes.
7: Which, tell me how that's said.
8: Pinoy Eagles will be doing tinikling, which is the bamboo dance, which is found all over Southeast Asia. We also have Tehere Ahura doing Polynesian dance. So, of course, Islanders, we herald back to all of our Islander cousins. And here we also will have local cultural artists, solo duet artists, rappers. We have a Pinoy band, Crosslink. And so we have a lot of
7: a lot to do. Yes. Well, thanks so much for coming on to tell us about it. Nikki Dayrit Davis, SJ Osborne, appreciate it. Thanks so much for coming on.
8: Absolutely. If I could just shout out our Campion Law, which is our presenting sponsor.
7: All right. Thank you. Thanks for listening. Please join us tomorrow. We're going to be talking with a youth delegation returning from a Cuba transformed by the ongoing oil embargo. I'm Ann Schindler. You've been listening to First Coast Connect on WJCT News 89.9.

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3: 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Sunny and hot this week, isolated afternoon thunderstorms Thursday and Friday, highs in the mid-90s inland, mid-80s at the beaches.
4: Good evening, I'm Jeff Bennett. Amna Nawaz is away. On the News Hour tonight, the U.S. retaliates against Iran after an American helicopter was downed near the Strait of Hormuz. The outcome of Maine's turbulent primary race sets up a general election with major implications for the balance of power in Washington. House Democratic leader Hakeem Jeffries weighs in on President Trump's controversial pick for the acting director of national intelligence, a selection that's holding up a key surveillance program in Congress.
5: Donald Trump needs to withdraw his decision to elevate Bill Pulte. That's a starting point, not an ending point.
4: And the world's largest hunger crisis worsens in Sudan, where a civil war now entering its fourth year has already left resources in short supply.
6: People are suffering, and this is entirely man-made and can be stopped.

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0: 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Thank you.
1: Welcome to the NewsHour. The U.S. military said this evening it started what it calls self-defense strikes against Iran for the downing of a U.S. Army helicopter near the Strait of Hormuz. Earlier on social media, President Trump said two crew members on board were both safe and uninjured, but that the U.S., as he put it, must of necessity respond to this attack. U.S. military officials say the Apache helicopter went down while on patrol off the coast of Oman. The rescue was carried out by an unmanned drone boat in what appears to be a first for the U.S. military. In a social media post of his own, Iran's foreign minister responded by saying, quote, "Foreign forces in proximity to our territory are at constant risk on account of their own human errors, plane accidents, or potentially being caught in the crossfire." He suggests that the best solution is for them to leave. For more on this still-developing story, we're joined by Dan Lamothe, who covers the U.S. military for The Washington Post. Dan, thanks for being with us. CENTCOM says an investigation is underway. What has been confirmed so far about how this helicopter went down off the coast of the Strait of Hormuz?
2: We're really waiting on additional details for how that helicopter managed to go down. There's some question over whether or not it may be an Iranian drone that hit the helicopter, which I think may also be a first if confirmed that a drone would have taken down an American helicopter. But we're actually in a moment now, really as we're speaking, where the United States is responding. There's targets being hit this hour. And we're waiting to see where exactly that leaves the whole thing after.
1: I was going to ask you that. What more can you share in terms of your reporting about the response? The U.S. officials are calling it a proportional response to an unjustified Iranian aggression.
2: Yes, that's how they're framing it. The fact they're calling it a proportional response would lead to believe that we're probably looking at a handful of targets. They often will try to do sort of like for like. So if you told me that they're, for instance, hitting launch points from where Iranian drones may be launched along the coastline, that would strike me as a likely scenario at this point. But we're really waiting for those details in this moment.
1: One of the striking details here is that the two airmen were recovered by this unmanned Navy vessel. What more is known about that technology?
2: Yeah, that's a remarkable feat here, is that we have this 24-foot-long Navy vessel that really only arrived in theater back in March, shortly after the war began. That enables the United States to pick up downed pilots and, other people who may be at risk in the water without putting more American forces in harm's way. So in this case, this vessel was able to find these Americans, take these Americans aboard, and then move to a second location at which they were hoisted up into a helicopter and removed to a safe space then.
1: Finally, Dan, helicopter shootdowns are not unheard of, but they are still fairly rare. Put this in context for us. How unusual is it for a U.S. military aircraft to be brought down in the way that it was?
2: Yeah, certainly it's not a daily occurrence, even in war. But, I mean, it is something that is a regular risk. Helicopters fly low. They fly slow. They are a likely target, and they are in a range where surface-to-air missiles, drones, other things can all take these helicopters down. So this has been a constant risk going

0: back to Iraq, Afghanistan, Somalia, and now we've seen it here as well. It's remarkable that we appear to have no U.S. fatalities here.
1: Dan Lamothe, thanks again for sharing your reporting with us. We appreciate it.
0: Thank you.
1: Also today, Israel's bombing campaign against Iran's ally Hezbollah continued inside Lebanon, further complicating prospects of a peace deal between the U.S. and Tehran. Israeli strikes hit the southern port city of Tyre, killing at least 8 people and wounding dozens of others, according to Lebanese health officials. The attacks come after Hezbollah forces fired on northern Israel over the weekend. The Israeli military also ordered the entire city to evacuate today, including its historic Christian district, which has so far been spared from the attacks.
2: We left to be reassured and safe. One cares about their family and dignity. We don't know where we are going, but God's land is plenty.
1: Israeli forces now effectively control about a fifth of Lebanon, the farthest advance since Israel's 18-year occupation of the country started in 1982. In Kenya, the latest protests over a proposed Ebola quarantine center for Americans led to violent scenes today. Police fired warning shots and tear gas in a bid to disperse the crowd near the site of the planned facility. Reuters is reporting that one protester was shot and killed and at least 10 others detained. U.S. officials announced plans for the site last month, though it has been held up by Kenya's courts. Meantime, health officials say at least 115 people are now confirmed to have died from Ebola in the Democratic Republic of the Congo, which has been hardest hit by the outbreak. Turning now to the World Cup, which kicks off on Thursday, Iran's Soccer Federation says FIFA has revoked its ticket allocation for fans to attend the team's 3 scheduled matches in the U.S., affecting several thousand seats. While FIFA controls ticket distribution for the tournament, Iranian officials accuse the U.S. of preventing their supporters from attending, saying Washington has, quote, taken steps to obstruct the presence of Iranian fans at the stadiums. Separately, FIFA has removed a Somali referee from the tournament after he was denied entry to the U.S. over the weekend. Last year, the Trump administration imposed new travel restrictions on Somalia, complicating entry for its citizens. NASA named 3 U.S. astronauts and 1 Italian for its next space mission today as the agency works toward a moon landing as soon as 2028.
3: Let's give it one more round of applause for your Artemis 3 prime crew.
1: The Artemis 3 crew received a warm welcome at a press conference in Houston today. NASA is looking to build on this year's successful Artemis 2 mission, which saw astronauts fly around the moon. The members of that mission handed off a symbolic red baton to this crew, which is not heading to the moon. Rather, they will orbit Earth and practice docking in a 2-week mission set for next year. NASA Administrator Jared Isaacman wished them well.
4: We wish you Godspeed on the journey ahead. You carry the fire of exploration from generations past, the confidence of this agency, and the support of this nation, and the dreams of millions.
1: Today's announcement comes less than 2 weeks after the fiery explosion of a Blue Origin rocket on a launch pad in Florida. The company is due to provide a lander as part of the Artemis 3 mission. On Wall Street today, stocks ended mixed amid unease over AI stocks and the war in Iran. The Dow Jones Industrial Average gained more than 80 points, but the Nasdaq lost ground, falling 250 points. The S&P 500 also ended the day in negative territory. Still to come on the NewsHour, what you need to know ahead of the World Cup's kickoff. A Texas judge's ruling alarms many about the future of players betting on college sports. And a new book chronicles the stories of grandparents stepping in to raise the children they love.
5: This is the PBS NewsHour from the David M. Rubenstein Studio at WETA in Washington, headquarters of PBS News.
1: Republicans and Democrats in Nevada, North Dakota, and South Carolina select their party nominees today, but much of the nation's political focus will be on Maine, where the end of the Senate primary marks the beginning of one of the most consequential general election races in the country. Whichever Democrat emerges will take on 5-term incumbent and Republican Senator Susan Collins. That's expected to be Graham Plattner, even as he grapples with one scandal after another.
2: I'm still going to vote for Graham, because if his wife, Amy, can get over it and still stay married to him, then I think as a voter, I should be able to get over it and still vote for him.
6: She doesn't always vote the way I like, but I call her the lesser of two evils. I hate to say it, but the other side is there's a lot of negative things coming out that I wouldn't want in a dog catcher in my town.
1: Alex Seitzwald is deputy editor of the Midcoast Villager and a former senior national political reporter for NBC News. Alex, it's great to see you.
7: Thanks for having me.
1: So as you well know, the Democratic Senate candidate, Graham Platner, he built this early lead leaning into this story of him as an oyster farmer, his personal story as a combat veteran. He ran this insurgent outsider campaign, but his candidacy has been dogged by controversy, from scrutiny over this tattoo that he has that was linked to Nazi imagery to allegations from former girlfriends about his behavior. More recently, a former campaign staffer publicly argued he's unfit for office. How are Democratic voters in Maine weighing those concerns against what many see as a potential, underscore the word potential, opportunity to flip a Senate seat?
7: Well, this latest round of controversies involving his relationships with ex-girlfriends and also sexting other women early in his marriage have definitely hit a little bit differently. These are, of course, not the first scandals that Platner has dealt with. But while supporters brush past the ones in the fall about his old Reddit posts and his tattoo, kind of viewed it as bona fides, that he's a real working person with a checkered past, this latest allegation has divided Democrats. There are some, largely women, who find it very disappointing, concerning, heartbroken, as one voter put it. And then there's also people, more diehard supporters, who view it as kind of part of an establishment attack on an outsider candidate. But what I have not heard is any Democrats or people who had previously been supporting Platner who now say they're going to switch over to Susan Collins. Instead, what I'm hearing a lot of is like what we heard from one voter who said she's sickened that she has to vote for Graham Platner, but she will in November, because Maine Democrats have been trying to oust Susan Collins for years. They've run more conventional candidates in the past and lost. She's a powerhouse who should not be underestimated. And I think they're more willing to kind of take a risk and try something, anything different to get rid of her, given the stakes for the Supreme Court and everything else. And whatever happens, we can't say that Maine voters didn't know. There was just a new poll out that showed 90% of both primary and general election voters are aware of these allegations. It's a state with very high voter turnout. People are engaged. So they are making a conscious decision about Graham Platner.
1: And there are Democrats who believe that Senator Collins is more vulnerable in this cycle than she's ever been previously. What, if anything, will tonight's results tell you about whether that assumption is actually true?
7: Yeah, I mean, that's the big question, because Democrats feel a bit like Lucy with the football with Susan Collins. And there's this perception of a sort of silent Susan majority out there. But in the primary results, I'm going to be looking at Platner's margin. And at this point, if you're voting for anybody other than Platner in the primary, you're really doing it to send a message as a protest. So whatever percentage of votes are not for Platner, because there's no other real candidate in the race, those are voters that Platner's going to have to go after and bring back into the fold. And I'm also watching the results in the other elections, for governor, for Congress, which will tell us a bit about the mood of the electorate overall in Maine, regardless of the Platner specifics.
1: And in Washington, there are prominent Democrats who are supporting Platner, and they say that voters care more about economic issues than they do about any one man's personal conduct. Interestingly, that's an argument that many Republicans had made about Donald Trump. I mean, what does that say about where the Democratic Party is right now?
7: Yeah, I actually had a Platner supporter tell me that going through this whole experience has made him understand Trump voters for the first time, because a lot of Platner voters feel like they're being misunderstood, misrepresented by the national press. And I think we're also just looking at a more transactional electorate. They care about the policies, the vote. They're caring more about the letter next to the person's name than the name of the person itself. Because, you know, Collins is exactly the type of political figure that Maine has elected for years, temperamentally moderate, bipartisan, civil. This has been the mold for decades. Platner obviously completely breaks that mold, a very different style of politician. but it's a very anti-incumbent mood out there. People are upset, and they might be willing to take a big chance on this unknown outsider.
1: Final question, Alex. You know, Maine has a distinctive political culture that doesn't fit nicely into national narratives. Once the results come in, what are the pundits likely to get wrong?
7: I think the biggest thing is the assumption that Susan Collins is easily beatable. It's a blue state. People assume that because we haven't voted for a Republican president since 1988, it should be easy. But that's just not the case. Collins has won again and again. In 2020, when Joe Biden won Maine, Collins won by 9 percentage points against a uncontroversial, well-qualified Democrat who spent twice as much money as her.
1: Alex Seitzwald, deputy editor of the Midcoast Villager. Good to see you, friend. Thanks for making time for us. We appreciate it.
7: Thanks, Jeff.
1: Late this afternoon, the U.S. House passed a $70 billion spending bill that will fund immigration and border enforcement agencies. The package passed in the Senate last week and now heads to the president's desk. Attention in Congress now turns to the Foreign Intelligence Surveillance Act, better known as FISA, and a key provision that is set to expire on Friday. Democrats are united in their opposition of its reauthorization, citing, among other reasons, President Trump's selection of Bill Pulte to temporarily lead U.S. intelligence efforts. I spoke earlier with House Democratic Leader Hakeem Jeffries about that upcoming vote and the Democratic agenda moving forward. House Democratic Leader Hakeem Jeffries, welcome back to the NewsHour.
8: Great to be with you.
1: You have said that you will not support renewing the country's warrantless spy powers, Section 702, so long as Bill Pulte remains as acting director of national intelligence. Why make his appointment a red line?
8: Bill Pulte is deeply unqualified to serve as acting director of national intelligence, and he's deeply dangerous. He's got no national security experience, no military experience, and no law enforcement experience. In fact, the statute explicitly requires that any person occupying this position of great sensitivity have national security experience in their professional background. Bill Pulte has zero of that. He's also someone who has clearly demonstrated a willingness to weaponize the federal government against Donald Trump's perceived adversaries. And so under no circumstances should we trust the privacy interests or national security interests of the American people with Bill Pulte on top of Donald Trump and Cash Patel.
1: Is this fundamentally a fight about a single personnel decision, or is this a broader statement about Democrats not trusting this administration to responsibly use surveillance authority?
8: Democrats definitively do not trust this administration to responsibly use surveillance authority, which is the reason why, from a policy perspective, we need increased protections related to both privacy and the civil liberties of the American people. There were already sensitive negotiations that were ongoing, and then Donald Trump chose to elevate this partisan political hack, Bill Pulte, into this position of great sensitivity, effectively tossing a hand grenade in the midst of these negotiations as we approach the deadline to potentially renew surveillance authority. Donald Trump needs to withdraw his decision to elevate Bill Pulte. That's a starting point, not an ending point. And then we can see if we can responsibly get to a place where there are enough reforms built into the law to provide guardrails and protect the American people.
1: If the administration replaced Mr. Pulte tomorrow, what reforms would Democrats want to see in the surveillance authority?
8: Well, there have been ongoing discussions about the need for either a warrant requirement or a warrant-like requirement related to judicial oversight and approval so that it's not simply individuals within the Trump administration making decisions that could result in the targeting of American citizens. It's definitively the case that responsible national security professionals, including nonpartisan individuals at the FBI, have been able to utilize FISA authority in order to responsibly look after the national security interests of the American people. But we've repeatedly seen from the Trump administration the abuse of its authority and power, and that's why we're concerned. And by the way, there are many Republicans within the House of Representatives who are also concerned about government overreach as it relates to surveillance authority. And so this, in our view, is a bipartisan issue that needs a decisive resolution.
1: A bipartisan issue, I hear you say. The Senate Majority Leader, John Thune, called Democratic opposition terribly irresponsible. What's your response to those Republicans who say that Democrats are using this critical intelligence program as leverage in a political fight?
8: The elevation of Bill Pulte is terribly irresponsible.
1: Democrats have spent much of the past several months defining themselves by what they're against, President Trump, his priorities, his appointments. If voters hand you the majority come November and you become speaker, what are Democrats actually for? What's the governing agenda as you see it?
8: We're focused on driving down the high cost of living in the United States of America because we believe this country is far too expensive. There are millions of people who are working hard, they're playing by the rules, but they are struggling to live paycheck to paycheck. They can't thrive and they can barely survive. That should not be the case in the wealthiest country in the history of the world. So we need to drive down housing costs, drive down the cost of groceries, drive down the cost of utilities, drive down the cost of health insurance, and drive down the cost of childcare to begin with, so that we can actually create meaningful opportunity for working class individuals, middle class individuals, and all those folks who aspire to be part of the middle class.
1: Are these issues on which you think you could work with the White House?
8: These are issues where we're open to work with anyone who, in good faith, actually wants to improve the quality of life of the American people. The problem that we face is that Donald Trump lied to the American people. He said that costs were going to go down on day one. But here in this country, costs haven't gone down. Costs have gone up as a direct result of policies that Donald Trump and Republicans have put into place, including but not limited to the Trump tariffs, which have increased costs on everyday Americans by thousands of dollars per year, and now this reckless and costly war of choice in the Middle East, which has resulted in gas prices skyrocketing through the roof, further burdening the ability of everyday Americans to live an affordable life.
1: House Democratic Leader Hakeem Jeffries, thanks again for your time this evening.
8: Thank you.
1: Tomorrow on the NewsHour, we'll speak with Republican Congressman Michael McCaul of Texas. It's the world's largest humanitarian crisis, yet aid groups say it has received far too little attention, even as Sudan's civil war enters its fourth year. Sudan's conflict and the suffering it has created are growing more severe. Nearly two out of every five people face emergency levels of hunger. And humanitarian officials warn the crisis has been compounded by disruptions to global aid following the closure of the Strait of Hormuz. As Nick Schifrin reports, the toll on civilians continues to mount. A warning, some images in this story are disturbing.
9: In the fields of Sudan, it's time for the harvest. The colors may be bountiful, bright green and red, but the harvest is not. Farmers are fighting three simultaneous battles: drought, displacement, and now a deficit of fertilizer and fuel. The closure of the Strait of Hormuz has hiked prices for Sudan's farmers and reduced the country's access to food. Just as parts of Sudan suffer from famine and the devastation of a brutal civil war that's entered its fourth year.
10: People are suffering, and this is entirely man-made and can be stopped.
9: Jada Doyen McKenna is the CEO of Mercy Corps, a humanitarian organization working on Sudan's front lines.
10: Some people have had to resort to eating leaves to survive because of a lack of food. And even when people do have access to it, the ability to afford it is even worse at this point. We are seeing this irregularity of supply, as well as the price spikes are really locking in food insecurity and hunger situations for years to come.
11: What will happen to Sudan if the strait isn't open?
9: Cindy McCain was until recently the executive director of the World Food Program.
12: In the worst case scenario, the country could implode. I mean, and just turn into complete anarchy.
9: The war has already pushed the country toward collapse. On one side, the government's Sudanese armed forces. On the other, the paramilitary rebel group the Rapid Support Forces, or RSF. Sudanese cities have become battlegrounds. Both sides are accused of war crimes. In Darfur, Sudan's largest region where famine has been declared, the RSF is accused of genocide.
10: What I'm seeing is a country and a population that is living with the effects going on into the fourth year of a war and crumbling civilian infrastructure that accompanies that.
13: Sudan remains a very frustrating situation.
9: Last week, Secretary of State Marco Rubio once again labeled Sudan a proxy fight. Saudi Arabia and others support the Sudanese armed forces, and the United Arab Emirates supports the RSF. And foreign weapons and assistance have helped fuel the war.
13: The divisions between the UAE and Saudi Arabia have truly complicated our ability to bring that to an end. What we're focused on there now is identifying four cities, two on each side, that will serve as points of distribution for humanitarian aid.
9: But humanitarians say the world has not put enough pressure or provided enough assistance to Sudan's neediest.
10: It's shameful, really. There are lives being lost that did not need to be lost because of this indifference that we're seeing. In 3 years, going on 4 years into this conflict, we do not see any strong political will to end the conflict.
9: The humanitarian needs are staggering. Tens of thousands dead, many buried in unmarked mass graves. Like Mohammed Al-Wasi, more than a year ago, the RSF shot him dead and hastily buried him. His brother Abu Bakr is only now able to provide him a proper reburial.
14: It is so painful for us. Even the kids have come to me and said, Uncle Mohammed is dead. Uncle Mohammed is buried outside.
9: And this is the world's largest humanitarian crisis. 30 million need assistance. 11 million are displaced. Many have fled their homes into camps where there is not enough food or water. The stories of sacrifice here are everywhere. Safiya Abakar, whose husband was killed in a Sudanese airstrike. Hussein Sharif, shot in the head by an RSF sniper, giving him partial paralysis. And Fatima Mohammed, she and her kids separated from her husband by war.
15: We are waiting for the war to end so we can return and live peacefully with our children and their father, and for the children to live securely. This is all we hope for.
9: But theirs will be a hope deferred, because there is no end in sight to the hardships caused by the closure of the Strait of Hormuz or the war that has forced them to flee their homes. For the PBS NewsHour, I'm Nick Schifrin.

0: Well, the countdown is on to the start of the 2026 FIFA World Cup. The tournament is expected to be the biggest in the event's history, with 48 teams competing across the U.S., Canada, and Mexico in 104 matches over 39 days. But the road to kickoff has been anything but smooth. Organizers have faced criticism over soaring ticket prices, concerns about logistics and transportation, and geopolitical tensions that have complicated travel for some teams and their supporters. We are joined once again by Roger Bennett, no relation, founder and CEO of the Men in Blazers Media Network and author of We Are the World Cup. Roger, always great to see you.
1: Oh, big Jeff, it's great to be with you.
0: So the opening match is Thursday in Mexico City. It's Mexico v. South Africa. Let's start with the soccer itself. What are the handful of countries you see as genuine contenders to lift the trophy a month from now?
1: I know I sound like I'm from England, but I have to legally say the United States of America, just because this is the moment when we all dream, the American dream. Unfortunately, the 47 other teams who are arriving in the United States, Canada and Mexico dreaming the very same thing. World Cups are hard to win. Only eight nations have ever won it. And the big teams, again, are highly amongst the favourites. Argentina looking to go back to back with that tiny little joyful Ewok, Lionel Messi. Spain play an abundantly joyous form of football. France are more stacked than any cast outside of Christopher Nolan's The Odyssey. And then England always dream at this point, always self-sabotage, but you don't have to look much further than that pack to see the winner.
0: I have to say, it's the first time I've ever heard anyone describe Lionel Messi as a joyful Ewok.
1: He is, though. He is. So he's at 39 going back to back. We are blessed to watch such a goat play the game.
0: Yeah. And look, this is the first World Cup with 48 teams, up from 32 back in Qatar. How does that change the dynamic?
1: Oh, it's going to be the big GOAT World Cup in a gigantic way. We're looking at 104 games over 39 days in three countries. It's going to be in Mexico, the United States, which will carry the brunt in 11 cities from sea to shining sea. Also up north in Canada. The honest truth is, no one knows how it's going to go. The opening round, which is normally used to eliminate, separate the wheat from the chaff, so many teams actually go through into the knockout rounds. It's going to be very interesting to see the quality of football, the caliber of football, the competitive level will kick in. The heat is going to be a great unknown. Teams that are playing indoors in Texas and in the US are blessed to be playing two in SoFi Stadium in Los Angeles. It's one of the great intangibles in terms of the energy levels. Ultimately, this tournament is going to be an ultra marathon, Jeff, and the winner is going to have tenacity, ferocity, an incredible collective culture, and that little element of luck that allows kind of Greek epic poems to be written about their odyssey.
0: Indeed. As you mentioned, this tournament is split across three countries. Geopolitics has become part of this story. You've got Iran. The team will be based in Mexico, shuttling back and forth for matches in the U.S. because of tensions, obviously, between Washington and Tehran. What problems, what challenges does that present for FIFA?
1: This is an unprecedented situation. The World Cup started in 1930. The host nation and one of the participants are currently in a conflict. You know, the joy of the World Cup, Jeff, is that when two teams take the field, the nation's history, the nation's politics, the nation's culture takes the field alongside them. That's what gives this tournament its seismic depth. It's not just sport. It transcends all of that. And Iran have, it's been a geopolitical, an incredible nightmare for FIFA to try and regulate. They are drawn to play in Los Angeles, which is home to one of the great diaspora communities of Iranian Americans. They had to move their base camp from the United States. I wasn't sure they were going to be able to compete. They moved it to Mexico. They're going to come in for games. And it remains to be seen the level of protest amongst the Iranian-American audience, many of whom are saying it's a team that doesn't represent Iran. It represents the Islamic Republic regime of Iran. And the wheels within wheels of the complexities are going to be played out. That's what gives football its wonder. It does hold up a mirror to the world around it. I've always thought that's a great thing. But in times of challenge, we're presented with really the unimaginable. just 22 guys wearing polyester shirts, kicking a football around, has become a symbol of the world around us and the chaos that we're all experiencing.
0: What about issues of access, Roger? You've got everyday fans saying that they're completely priced out. The only way they'll be able to watch is probably on TV at this point.
1: It's been the drum roll of darkness going into this World Cup. Look, every major World Cup has a catastrophizing element. In the run-up, 2010 in South Africa, the doomsayers were talking about carjackings, whether the electricity grid would be able to support an international tournament. Still the greatest symbolic tournament of my lifetime. South Africa, the whole continent of Africa under Mandela. Then 2014, social unrest in Brazil. They didn't want the football. They wanted social services and education. Again, once a ball was kicked, became the greatest party I've ever been to. But the ticket issue has been beyond complicated. It's a working class game, football around the world. People travel with their teams multi-generationally everywhere. American sports culture, which is what the world is now colliding with, operates very differently. You have dynamic ticket pricing. So we're arguing about whether World Cup tickets are too expensive while New Yorkers are paying $20,000 to sit in the bleachers and watch the Knicks. So it really is world culture meets American culture. It's been a deep, deep friction point. What I can tell you is once a ball is kicked, Jeff, once Lionel Messi takes the field, once the tournament begins, it's as if everything falls away and the whole world gets blanketed by a global eclipse that affects the whole planet simultaneously for 39 straight days. It will be a fleeting joy. It will be a fleeting sense of unity. But I do hope in my heart of hearts that it's the kind of meaning, the kind of wonder, and that America will show a face to the world that you know we dream of showing through this piece. But the second the game kicks off, we're almost anesthetized and we all fall under the game's thrall.
0: Roger, we have 30 seconds left. You speak so lyrically. I'm not sure if you can answer a question in 30 seconds, but here goes. Every World Cup introduces the world to a new star. Messi, who you mentioned, Ronaldo, Mo Salah. Who do you think could leave this tournament as a near household name?
1: Well, a global name with commercial heft and wonder. Spain have an 18-year-old. Just wonder, Lamine Yamal, fearless, youthful. He's already won the other major tournament, the Euros, at the age of being a teen. If Spain win the World Cup, led by him, it'll be like Alexander the Great mourning that at the age of 18, he has no more worlds to conquer, and it'll be magnificent to witness.
0: Roger Bennett, good talk to you all day. Thanks for being with us.
1: Jeff, thanks for having us.
0: Let me give you a real title here. Founder and CEO of the Men in Blazers Media Network, author of We Are the World Cup. Thanks again.
1: Oh, Jeff, anytime. Big love. Courage.
0: A judge's ruling in Texas is sending shockwaves through college sports. The case involves Texas Tech star quarterback Brendan Sorsby, who wagered $90,000 worth of bets on sports games, including betting on teams he was playing for. Our William Brangham has more. William?
2: That's right, Jeff. Sorsby's betting, all of which is prohibited by the NCAA, included 40 bets on Indiana while he was a freshman there. He was banned from the sport and would not have been able to play his last year at Texas Tech. But he and the school appealed, arguing he has a gambling addiction and anxiety issues. And yesterday, a judge agreed, writing that Sorsby, quote, has demonstrated he will suffer a probable, imminent, and irreparable injury if he does not play football for Texas Tech this fall. The NCAA has appealed, but Sorsby will most likely play this year. To unpack all of this, we are joined by journalist Danny Funt. He's written about sports betting for The New Yorker, and his recent book is called Everybody Loses, The Tumultuous Rise of American Sports Gambling. Danny, great to see you again. The ironclad rule has always been when you're a pro athlete or a college athlete, you do not bet on games, certainly not on games regarding teams that you are playing for. So what do you make of this quite unprecedented ruling?
3: You're right. This has been sports' cardinal sin, from the Black Sox to Pete Rose to a handful of athletes who've been indicted for betting against their teams or even just on games they're playing in over the past few years. So this comes as a shock. I wasn't surprised to hear people say they're disgusted. They think this is ruining sports. People will never trust what they're watching again. The other side of that coin, though, is that we know we're seeing a potential surge in gambling problems, especially among young men. Brendan Sorsby is kind of the target demo of the sort of American who's being bombarded with appeals to gamble. So it's no surprise that someone like him might develop a gambling problem and be betting on all sorts of sports they're watching and a lot of games they're not watching. The issue is, how does the NCAA manage that? The desire to discourage players from gambling, but also acknowledging that this is a real health threat and people who suffer in that respect need help.
2: The NCAA issued a statement basically rejecting this ruling, saying it's concerned about the, quote, damaging, far-reaching, and broadly destabilizing ramifications of this outcome, which undermines and corrupts the integrity of sports. Do you feel like a red line has been crossed here? I mean, is this not an indictment of this entire sports betting Pandora's box that we have unleashed on society?
3: The real conclusion, as I see it, is that it's an untenable situation. If you make it so easy to bet on not just who's going to win or lose, but how individual players are going to perform, if you spend billions in advertising and you have the leagues, the conferences, and the media companies that show these games all pushing gambling as aggressively as possible, players, just like everyone else, are going to get caught up in it. And can you really ban for life every player who makes that mistake, especially if they develop a compulsive habit? And hopefully we're coming around on recognizing that this is a legitimate addiction. And when you suffer in that way, it's pretty brutal to your life and extremely hard to overcome that disorder. I've seen some people kind of mocking him, Brendan Sorsby, that is, for seeking treatment and saying, "I couldn't help myself." I think that's a dated way of looking at it. But again, all that said, it's hard to imagine a world in which we're allowing people to bet on their teams. That just is the ultimate betrayal of your teammates, fans, everyone who cares about these games. Can we enjoy sports if we're always wondering, are these athletes, to say nothing of their coaches and referees, wagering as opposed to just trying their hardest to win?
2: Right. How have other teams that across college football reacted to this?
3: You've seen some athletic directors, administrators, other people, particularly in the Big 12 where Texas Tech plays, say they're disgusted. The college football has lost its soul. I've heard threats that teams will boycott playing Texas Tech or encourage the college football playoff from making them ineligible if they allow Brendan Sorsby to play. A lot of this is wrapped up in the fact that Texas Tech is a really formidable team, in part because they have a lot of money to spend on players. And Sorsby reportedly was going to make about $4 or $5 million as a result of transferring to Texas Tech. So there's a lot of bad blood that might be fueling some of that rhetoric. But at the same time, I think all sorts of people have reasons to worry that if we're going to allow athletes to bet on games, it kind of destroys the whole thing. The whole thing is premised on the assumption that people, their only priority is winning and helping their teammates do their best.
2: That is journalist Danny Funt. Danny, always great to hear from you. Thank you so much.
3: My pleasure. Thank you.
0: Today, more than 2.5 million children across the country live in households where grandparents have taken on the role of primary caregiver. These so-called grand families provide a critical safety net for children, but many grandparents face challenges navigating custody issues and accessing the resources and support they need. A new book, Grand Families, Stories of Children and the Loving Relatives Who Raised Them, by Donna Butts, tells the story of the fight for the rights of these unique caregivers and features testimony from many who are part of grand families themselves. We spoke with one of them, Adam Otto.
4: I'm Adam Otto. I'm 36 years old, and I was raised by my paternal grandparents, Jack and Annie Otto. I'm very fortunate to have been raised by such amazing people, you know, who gave up their retirement for me in a lot of ways. My mother had issues taking care of me, you know, a lot of love, but not necessarily a lot of, great ability to effectively parent. So eventually I was placed in my father's care full time. Unfortunately, he died shortly after I turned 9. And from there, they raised me full time until adulthood. The best thing about being raised by grandparents was the unconditional love. I could never make a mistake that was too much for them to like help me see my way through. There's a lot of amazing foster parents out there, but like people do better with relatives generally. And I think that was certainly the case for me. I had a lot of disciplinary problems in school. Small town in West Virginia, not always necessarily equipped for queer kids who are above average intelligence and have social difficulties, just a little soup of everything. But here I am now because they never really gave up on me. Without familial support, I think I would probably be a victim of the opioid epidemic, be lucky to be alive. I think my outcomes would not have been particularly ideal. With the familial support that I had, I've flourished, right? I was able to graduate college, get a graduate degree, hold down steady employment, buy a house. And I think very little of that would have been available to me if I hadn't had those kinds of structures to support me and keep me from falling in place. And I think that's something to take away from, the grand family's experience is you can make something beautiful and powerful and resilient out of something that's tragic, right? Or difficult.
0: I recently sat down with Donna Butts, the author of Grand Families, and also the longtime executive director of the advocacy group Generations United. I started by asking her why she felt these families deserve a spotlight.
5: I really felt like they needed to have a light shined on them. I really wanted to honor the work that they do. I mean, they're so inspirational and resilient, and so few people know about what it means to grow up in a grand family or to be a caregiver in a grand family. So I wanted to shine a light on that through the stories of the families, because I think that those are what's so powerful, are those individual stories from the children, the grand successes, and the grandparents and other relatives.
0: You write that too often grand families are often viewed through the lens of what's missing, absent parents, hardship, crisis. What's the mistake people make when they start there?
5: They start with a deficit. They think that there almost is always some tragic reason why the family came together. But the strength, whether it's the cultural strength, the strength of the individuals who are in that family, they really bring that resilience and that belief in the children that they're raising. So many of the children, just like Adam said, would have ended up in a much, much more tragic situation. Oftentimes that means homeless, unemployed, addicted to drugs. But the investment that those caregivers, the grandparents, the aunts, uncles make, and that unconditional love makes such a difference in a child's life.
0: Many grandparents find themselves doing something extraordinary, which is raising children again at a time when many of them thought they wouldn't be in those positions. Where do they often run into the most obstacles?
5: Well, there are a number of obstacles because they haven't raised children for a while. And oftentimes it has to do with the legal arrangement. Usually this happens in the middle of the night. It's unexpected. It's not planned. They may have planned for a wonderful retirement. There was a grandmother in Kansas City, for example, who raised her children, downsized to a one-bedroom condo, white carpets, crystal figures, and she was living the dream of a single woman. And then there came a knock in the middle of the night on her door, and it was the authorities with two young grandchildren. So the crystal figures went in the closet, the white carpet didn't stay white, and it was dreams deferred. I mean, she did that, but she had to do it suddenly. So it's where do you find the resources immediately, and how do you get the truth, the real facts, instead of some of the rumors? And that's where some of the difficulty is.
0: You mentioned the resources. Many of these families depend on social programs like TANF or Medicaid, ACA-related coverage. These are programs that are being debated right now on Capitol Hill and have sustained cuts, many of these programs. What are you watching closely in terms of what these families need?
5: Well, Generations United, which is the organization that I used to lead, is watching very, very closely what's happening with TANF, what's happening with food assistance, what's happening with access to medical care. And the reason is, what I tried to document in the book was the progress that we'd made over almost 30 years us and other advocates working on behalf of the families. And it's something to be celebrated, but it can be clawed back so quickly. TANF is oftentimes the only financial support for the children. SNAP or the food stamp benefit, what used to be food stamps, is the way that they access food. And then when it comes to health care, they most often always have special needs and need extra support in that area. So as these programs face cuts, these families face even a more devastating cut. And then currently, as we all know, prices are going up. And when you're on a fixed income and prices go up, it's very difficult because the children just keep growing.
0: What's the emotional and financial toll for taking on this kind of responsibility later in life?
5: What worries me is that it's sort of like we're going to be paying for it on one end or the other. They oftentimes will mortgage their homes. They'll spend down their retirement savings. Like Adrian, a woman I write about in the book, she went to court 127 times and spent down over $100,000 of her retirement, her only money in retirement, to get custody of her grandson. So they're doing those kind of sacrifices now rather than being able to save for their own well-being and their own ability to retire well. But the flip side of that is for oftentimes it gives them a sense of purpose. They take better care of themselves. They know they need to be there, and they want to be there for those children.
0: And what kind of outcomes do the children see who grow up in these grand families?
5: They fare so much better than children who are raised either bouncing around from foster homes and they don't have the stability. One of the most important things we can give children is roots and love. And when a child is raised by relatives, they know what their family history is. They know what their culture is, how they're connected to their culture. And children who are raised in grand families are more likely to report feeling loved. They feel loved, just as Adam was saying, that unconditional love. A foster parent might have thrown him out because of some of his behavior, but his grandparents were always going to know that he could age out of a system, but never out of a family.
0: Donna Butts, the new book is Grand Families, Stories of Children and the Loving Relatives Who Raised Them. Thanks for being here.
5: Thank you, Jeff.
0: Sports have always taught lessons that go far beyond the game, helping young people build confidence, channel their energy, and overcome challenges. Mason Thomas brings that philosophy to Harlem Lacrosse in Compton, California, where he mentors students on and off the field, creating opportunities for them to succeed in sports, in school, and in life. Tonight, he shares his brief but spectacular take.
6: The biggest stereotypes that come to mind with lacrosse is that it is a rich, preppy, white boy sport on the East Coast for New Englanders. It's one of the saddest things about the sport, knowing that it started as a Native American sport. One of the first things kids do notice whenever we watch college film or I take them to college games is that a lot of the players don't look like them. And the best way that I found to navigate that is to not see that as a deterrent, but to see that as a way to empower them to be some of the first. Harlem Lacrosse is a nonprofit organization that is based in 5 cities across America. A lot of the kids that I work with at Davis Middle School down in Compton are a very rowdy bunch. I love the energy that the kids at that school bring. It's predominantly a black and brown community. We have a lot of kids that come from different Hispanic communities. We have a lot of families that have been in Compton for generations. And so it's really cool to be able to provide them with an opportunity like lacrosse that they haven't necessarily seen or heard of before. But we are on campus 5 days a week. We do a lot of cool things like classroom push-ins and pull-outs where, say, a kid is struggling a little bit academically or maybe behaviorally. I'm at the point with some teachers where before they call a dean or someone disciplinary, they'll call a coach. At my school in particular, down in Compton, our principals and our teachers love to send us a lot of kids that have a lot of energy and maybe are struggling to focus in the classroom. We have them playing lacrosse at lunch so they get some of their energy out. We place our programs specifically in these communities that may not have as much access to sports or may not have as much access to other programs. That's why Harlem Lacrosse likes to come in as a fully funded program. We don't ask for money from the schools. We just ask for a space where we can come in and try to do our best to help out. For some of our kids, these program directors at Harlem Lacrosse are the most consistent adults in their lives. Sometimes we're the only people that are telling them that we're proud of them. Sometimes we're the only people that are giving them constant praise. A lot of these kids have the ability. A lot of these kids have the drive. It's just giving them the opportunity to be successful. I think what motivates me to work closely with students is the family that I grew up in. I'm the youngest of five. My mom is a social worker for Los Angeles Unified School District for almost 30 years. My dad has always been a teacher and a coach my entire life. When you become an athlete, especially as a student, you're dealing with time management, you're dealing with a lot of emotional regulation, you're dealing with loss. For some people, that's the first time they're dealing with those kind of things. So just being able to teach people not only how to handle themselves throughout the sport, but also throughout life, that approach to sports was something I always really admired. I had a lot of people in my life, whether it was my family or coaches or teachers, who just gave me an opportunity and direction to be able to achieve. And I've seen great things happen for my life. That is something that I've always wanted to provide for other people. My name is Mason Thomas, and this is my brief but spectacular take on changing the lineup in lacrosse.
0: Inspiring stuff. 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And that is the NewsHour for tonight. I'm Jeff Bennett. For all of us here at the NewsHour, thank you for spending part of your evening with us.
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7: 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Thank you.

0: This is Asian View from NHK World Japan. I'm Eriko Kojima. More than 30 people have been confirmed dead after a massive earthquake struck the Philippines on Monday. Search and rescue operations are continuing. Local media say the magnitude 8.2 quake damaged an airport, a university building, and stores in the city of General Santos on Mindanao Island. An elementary school was also hit hard. A ceremony was taking place in the schoolyard to mark the start of a new term when the shaking began.
1: We were very excited for the flood ceremony because it's our first day of school. No parents and no kids were wounded.
0: Philippine President Ferdinand Marcos Jr. has told government agencies to quickly assess damage and prepare shelters. Chinese President Xi Jinping and North Korean leader Kim Jong-un have agreed to boost ties. They met in Pyongyang on Monday. China's foreign ministry says Xi told Kim that their countries should strengthen strategic coordination and firmly safeguard their respective sovereignty, security, and development interests. Kim reportedly said Pyongyang sees enhancing ties with Beijing as its top priority. Xi's visit comes as North Korea pursues its nuclear development program. The Chinese foreign ministry made no mention of pressure on Pyongyang to denuclearize or relations with Washington. Authorities in Laos have called off a search for two people still missing in a flooded cave after more than 2 weeks. Seven people reportedly entered the cave around May 20th to search for gold. Their way out was blocked after torrential rain caused flooding and a landslide. Local officials and foreign divers rescued five of them by May 30th. We are broadcasting from NHK in Tokyo.
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3: I'm Scott Tong. 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Detainees are not getting necessary medications on time. Infections and cancers are not being treated, and there's inadequate prenatal care. Medical neglect at ICE facilities. 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
5: More and more of you are sharing your insights and experiences with 1A to help us cut through the noise. 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
6: 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Sunny and hot this week, isolated afternoon thunderstorms Thursday and Friday, highs in the mid-90s inland, mid-80s at the beaches.
7: From WHYY in Philadelphia, this is Fresh Air. I'm Dave Davies. For millions of soccer fans across the world, a season of joy approaches. The World Cup begins this week. 48 national teams competing in matches in the United States, Canada, and Mexico. But for many fans, it's also a season of discontent. FIFA, the international federation that runs the tournament, is using dynamic pricing to boost ticket revenues, making this the most expensive World Cup ever. And they're accused of deceptive practices, spurring investigations from two state attorneys general. Also, many international visitors are discouraged by restrictive immigration policies in the U.S. We'll talk with Laura Williamson, editor-in-chief of The Athletic from the New York Times. Later, Ken Tucker reviews a new album from Casey Musgraves and a biography of singer Gary Stewart. First news.
8: Live from NPR News in Washington, I'm Ryland Barton. Oyster farmer and Marine veteran Graham Plattner has won Maine's Democratic primary for Senate, setting up a high-stakes race against Republican Senator Susan Collins in November. That's according to a race call from the AP. Plattner has little political experience, but has drawn hundreds of people to rallies around the state. The last week has been marked by a stream of revelations about Plattner's past and social media posts that overshadowed his populist message. Here he is in a speech after the results came. Amen.
9: I've made mistakes in my life, mistakes that I regret, that I live with, that I continue to learn from. I'm still far from perfect, but every day I wake up and I try to be a little bit better and a little bit kinder

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1: Transiting regional waters, the strikes came after Iran downed a U.S. Apache helicopter yesterday, as NPR's Deepa Shivaram explains.
2: Yesterday evening, this helicopter with two pilots that was patrolling the Strait of Hormuz went down near the coast of Oman, and U.S. officials said that they were rescued about 2 hours later. Trump on social media today confirmed that it was, in fact, Iran that downed that helicopter and said the U.S., quote, must out of necessity respond to this attack. On Iran's side, the Speaker of Iran's parliament posted on X and said, quote, we prefer the language of diplomacy, but we speak other languages far more fluently. Break your commitments and we'll switch to what we speak best.
1: NPR's Deepa Shivaram reporting. The House has passed a bill to speed up how long it takes newly unionized workers to reach a first contract with their employers. As NPR's Andrea Hsu reports, 20 Republicans joined Democrats to pass the measure.
3: After a union election, it takes an average of 465 days for workers and employers to reach a first contract. That's according to Bloomberg Law. The Faster Labor Contracts Act cuts that time dramatically. It requires employers to begin contract talks within 10 days of a union election. If there's no deal 90 days later, federal mediators get involved. And if there's still no deal 30 days after that, an arbitration panel steps in to settle the matter. Opponents of the bill call it draconian and argue the government is not in the best position to hammer out deals between private companies and their employees. The measure now heads to the Senate, where it would need 60 votes to pass. Andrea Hsu, NPR News.
1: Another sudden reversal for AI stocks sent Wall Street reeling today. The Nasdaq sank nearly 1%. It's NPR. Canadian Prime Minister Mark Carney says a new Canadian-built bridge across the Detroit River that President Trump threatened to block will open soon. A ribbon-cutting ceremony for the Gordie Howe International Bridge connecting Ontario and Michigan is set to take place Friday. While the bridge itself is expecting to open to traffic later this month, Trump demanded in February that Canada turn over at least half the ownership of the bridge to the U.S. The Food and Drug Administration has approved a new sunscreen ingredient for the first time in decades. In the United States, sunscreen is regulated as an over-the-counter drug, not as a cosmetic. That can make new approvals tricky. NPR's Sydney Lupkin has more.
4: Bemotrizinol has long been an active ingredient in sunscreen sold in Europe and Asia. And for the last 20 years, a company called DSM Nutritional Products LLC has been trying to get it approved in the U.S. The FDA announced this week that it added bemotrizinol to the list of permitted sunscreen ingredients. The new ingredient protects against UVA and UVB rays, the agency says, and it's safe to use for adults and children 6 months and older. Products containing this ingredient aren't on store shelves yet, but should be in the next few months. Sydney Lupkin, NPR News.
1: After nearly 4 years away from professional tennis, Serena Williams has made a winning return at Queen's Club doubles tournament. The 44-year-old Williams showed she still has plenty of power, hitting serves of up to 120 miles an hour. She teamed up with 19-year-old Canadian Victoria Mboko to win their opening match at the grass court tournament. I'm Ryland Barton, and you're listening to NPR News from Washington.
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7: This is Fresh Air. I'm Dave Davies. The FIFA World Cup opens this week with soccer matches in the United States, Canada, and Mexico. With 48 teams and 104 matches, this will be the biggest World Cup ever. Gianni Infantino, the president of FIFA, the international federation that runs the tournament, has declared that this will be the greatest event that humanity, mankind, has ever seen and ever will see. So, yes, there's plenty of excitement. More than 5 million tickets have been sold to international travelers alone.

0: But this is also a season of some discontent surrounding the COP. Aside from logistical challenges like transportation, there are issues arising from war, politics, infectious disease, and according to many, greed. FIFA's ticketing practices and pricing have outraged many fans and prompted investigations by two state attorneys general. U.S. immigration restrictions and the war with Iran have affected travel from many countries, and the Ebola outbreak has the attention of local and international health officials. And just to keep things interesting this week, there's the NBA Finals and another one-of-a-kind sports event coming up on Sunday, the Ultimate Fighting Championship on the White House lawn. To talk about all this, we've invited Laura Williamson, editor-in-chief of The Athletic, to join us. The Athletic is the subscription-based sports journalism site of the New York Times. Before joining The Athletic, Laura Williamson was sports news editor and a correspondent at the Daily Mail. She joined us from London, where she is based. We recorded our conversation yesterday. Laura Williamson, welcome to Fresh Air.
1: Thank you. Thank you for having me.
0: You know, we'll be talking about some issues and controversy surrounding the World Cup. But to begin with, I just want to take note of the enormous pleasure and joy that this brings to many hundreds of millions of people around the world. Just share with us, you know, what the World Cup can be at its best.
1: Yeah, I mean, when I think about my experience of World Cups, you know, as a kid and then being lucky enough to be in Qatar 4 years ago and to cover that tournament, you might not remember the score, you might not remember who scored, but you remember where you were and who you watched it with and what it meant to you at that time. And I think it's that power that actually sport can have and football, soccer in particular, can have to bring people together, that sort of connective tissue, if you like. So that's the hope, that that's what this tournament can do, without sounding sort of too sentimental about things. But I really do believe that football in particular has the power to do that.
0: Is there a heart-stopping play or moment that sticks in your mind when you think about the World Cup?
1: I do think back to that final 3.5 years ago in Qatar, France and Argentina, and, you know, going right down to the wire in terms of penalties, and watching Lionel Messi lift the World Cup trophy was just an incredible moment. When you think of his career, and it's obviously still going, he'll be there this time around as well. But just it's so rare that you get an incredible game to match the occasion, and that delivered on all fronts.
0: All right, well, so let's talk about some of the issues here. Ticket prices at this World Cup are higher than any World Cup ever, in part because FIFA, which runs this thing, is using dynamic pricing, right?
1: Yes, the first time it's ever been used.
0: Yeah, so what does that mean for fans?
1: It means ticket prices go, I was going to say up and down, but actually they just go up at the moment, depending on scarcity and depending on the demand for those tickets. So because a certain number of tickets have been kept back or allocated to fans that are going to follow that country throughout the tournament, it's meant prices have gone up and up and up. So for the final, which obviously we don't know who's going to be in that, at the moment there's sort of an average price of around $11,000, which is eye-watering, to be honest. But then at the other level, an England fan, for example, who wanted to have the opportunity to buy a ticket for every one of their group games and then an opportunity to buy a ticket to follow their team, even all the way on to the final, they were being asked to part with £14,000 ahead of the tournament. I mean, that is just so prohibitive for, you know, the average person. It's an incredible amount of money before you've added on hotels and travel, etc., etc. So the dynamic pricing has been very controversial, because it also doesn't distinguish between, they're called supporter fans in FIFA language, but between fans who, you know, have been to every game that their team has played for the past 10 years, for example, and somebody who lives in Philadelphia and quite fancies going to a World Cup game. You might think, well, that's just tough luck. If the demand's there, that's what happens. But it's a very different approach for football in general. And I think that's why it's caused so much upset, because you're not being rewarded for loyalty, if you like, or for being an expert about your team. So that's been very, very controversial, and has upset a lot of people.
0: You know, and it's not just the prices. It's the way they are being managed and marketed. And I didn't understand really how troublingly deceptive this can be until I read a piece in The Athletic, of which you are editor-in-chief, by Henry Bushnell, who wrote this story about how it, you know, typically when you buy a sports ticket, I'm going to go to a game in Baltimore. My daughter lives in Baltimore, so I was going to get a Baltimore Orioles game. And you go to the website, and there's a map of the stadium, and you can pick the section, the row, the seat that you know exactly what you're getting and what it costs. But he writes in this piece that when people went to the FIFA site to buy tickets for their games, you couldn't choose a seat. You chose a category of seats. There were four categories. And he noted that for category one, the most expensive, which was in for most of them more than $1,000, sometimes several thousand, you were shown a map of the stadium. And basically, the good seats in the lower half along the sidelines were category one. So that you didn't know what seat you were getting, but you figured you're getting one of those. But in fact, what happens is after you bought it, they changed the lines without your knowledge. And what you might have found is that now your category one price got you a seat somewhere else. And here's a cut from a video that Henry Bushnell said, describing about what happened to most of these fans. He said he's talked to a lot of them, and they are not getting what they thought.
2: I haven't been able to find a single fan who got those desirable seats. Everyone says they're in corners or behind the goals or even in the second deck. And in some cases, even if they paid a Category 1 price, they're actually in sections that were colored red for Category 2 at one point, because FIFA has been quietly altering these maps throughout the past several months. So the fans are furious. They feel misled, taken advantage of, scammed. Those are a few words they've used. One even told me he's considering a class action lawsuit. FIFA's response? The maps were, quote, indicative and, quote, designed to provide guidance rather than the exact seat layout.
0: So, Laura Williamson, what's
1: follow
0: the,
1: that.
0: What's the fallout from this?
1: Yeah, Henry has been incredible in terms of the rigorous ways reported this process. And another point that he's made in an article on Monday on The Athletic is a lot of this has come because the process has been so opaque. So FIFA can do what they like, ostensibly. They are the World Cup organisers. So as you referenced there, we've heard examples of people thinking they're buying VIP hospitality tickets. And then actually when the ticket seat and row number comes through, it's category one, which is a very, very different experience. And I think even going back to sort of September, that was the first time that information about ticketing for this tournament was released. And that was only in September, you know, less than a year to go before kickoff. And then there was the sort of right to buy fiasco, if you like, which was where you paid an additional fee to have the right to buy a ticket because FIFA were banking on there being such high demand, which there was. Then the dynamic pricing kicked in and the sort of initial prices shot up by an average of 35% for, I think, 95 of the 104 games. And then people have realised what tickets they've got. And as you say, they're not in the area they thought they were. Then there's also the resale market. So previously, you would buy a ticket maybe through FIFA or through the event organisers, and then some people choose to put it on a secondary resale site and make money that way. FIFA have really leaned into the resale market, which has meant so they're operating an official one, but there's a 15% fee for both the buyer and the seller, which goes to FIFA on any resale. So fans are being hit again. And they still don't have that full knowledge of, if I'm buying a ticket for this game at this stadium, I know where I'm going to sit, because it could all change again.
0: So FIFA has its own proprietary resale platform in which they earn essentially 30% commission on it.
1: Mm-hmm. Right? Yep.
0: Wow.
1: Yep. Yep.
0: Well, we know that the attorneys general of New York and New Jersey have announced investigations into this and have issued subpoenas for FIFA. I don't know where that stands. Do you have any sense of what redress there might be for disappointed fans?
1: Sadly, I think the answer is you just have to take your chance on the dynamic pricing market going down, which I really can't see happening now it's this close to it. I think this is what we've signed up for, if you like, and it's quite sad for the ordinary fan. I mean, there's been some very sort of small concessions in terms of $1,060 tickets for sort of true fans, if you like, or followers of each team at each game, and then some concessions for games at MetLife in terms of New York City residents or New Jersey residents. But like, we're talking 1,000 tickets out of 60-odd thousand or more. So they're very, very small inroads. You know, FIFA and Gianni Infantino have said lots of times that, you know, this is the American ticketing model. You know, Americans, they want entertainment and they're happy to pay for it. Our research and from the people we've been speaking to, both sort of casual sports fans and diehard football soccer fans, that's just not the case. That's, you know, that when you're talking about four figures to see a World Cup game, that is just prohibitive for so many people.
0: Jennifer Davenport, who is the Attorney General for the state of New Jersey, said, being honest about ticket sales is not complicated, but FIFA has turned buying a ticket to the World Cup into a gauntlet of confusion, fake scarcity, and impossibly high prices. Well, we'll see where her investigation goes. I mean, I assume that at the pace these things usually work, nothing's going to happen over the course of the tournament itself.
1: No, I wouldn't have thought so. And then the way football works, we'll be on to the next one. But there is very likely to be a Women's World Cup in the United States, along with a couple of other countries, in 2031. So I think it's going to be fascinating to keep an eye on the lessons that have been learned this time to see what happens then. We should say that FIFA's argument is always, well, this tournament is going to make $11 billion, which is going to be invested back into the global game. But again, that's where the opaque nature of this comes into play, in that, you know, the 211 FIFA member federations can expect to get about $8 million each from this tournament or during this World Cup cycle. But we don't know where that's going. How does that translate to kids playing soccer in Senegal or Ivory Coast or wherever? We don't know. We don't know where that money goes. So I think that also adds to the confusion and the feeling of, well, who is this tournament for? Is it for fans? Is it for the member federations? Is it for growing the global game? A lot of questions swirling around.
0: When you make it enough of an elite event, are you going to lose the ground level fanatics, if you will, who bring all the color to the game?
1: Yeah, and without being sort of oversensitive about it, but you know, what about the local kids who? So many of my colleagues in North America talk about 94 and being a kid and being at a game and actually in getting this bug for this. This beautiful game, which at its best it is simple and beautiful, and if the ticket prices are as prohibitive as we've been discussing, how do you get a family of four into a game? Like it's impossible. So I guess that would be my main concern going into it. If you're talking about an opportunity to really grow soccer in the US in particular, are we missing an opportunity here, I think?
0: We're going to take a break here. Let me reintroduce you. We are speaking with Laura Williamson. She is editor-in-chief at The Athletic. She'll talk more after this short break. This is Fresh Air.
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4: A youth delegation returns from a Cuba transformed by the ongoing oil embargo. 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
0: This is Fresh Air, and we're speaking with Laura Williamson, editor-in-chief at The Athletic, the New York Times sports journalism site, about the World Cup and other events this summer. Mm-hmm. I guess we should note that Gianni Infantino, the president of FIFA, took over after this horrific scandal. It was 2015, when they raided the headquarters, and I think 27 FIFA officials pled guilty to fraud charges. And he has aggressively expanded the game, right? Operates far more tournaments now than it used to and generates a whole lot more money.
1: Yes, yeah. I mean, Gianni Infantino was elected in 2016 on a ticket of two things, really. It was, A, I'm going to clean up this game. I mean, you can't overstate how damaging that 2015 scandal was. I mean, I remember it vividly. I was working at the Daily Mail, and the FBI and Swiss authorities raided a luxury hotel on a lake in Zurich, and you know, you had FIFA executives being taken out, you know, with their head under bed sheets and things. It was extraordinary, you know, rampant, systemic and deep-rooted corruption. So out comes Gianni Infantino. He was at UEFA, which is the European governing body of football, and he says, I'm going to clean up this game. And he also very cleverly said, and I am going to give the 211 member federations, though they're the people who vote for him to be in power, I'm going to give you more money. And he quickly raised the sort of annual bounty, if you like, from $3 million to $5 million, and now it's at $8 million. And the way he's done that...
0: The bounty meaning what those federations pay to participate?
1: No, the money that they receive as a member of FIFA. So this is ostensibly where all the ticket money, all the revenue from mainly Men's World Cup, but lots of other events as well, is filtering down. So he's raised more money for the people that, you know, to be blunt, are voting to keep him in power. Very clever. And the way he's done that is by basically creating more football tournaments. So we've seen the Club World Cup for men, which was hosted by the US last summer, was won by Chelsea eventually. But that was a huge event that had come, like the Club World Cup used to be sort of 8 teams in the winter, somewhere in the Middle East, very low key. Very
0: when we say clubs, that means these soccer teams that are in, you know, mostly in Europe, I guess, right?
1: Yeah,
0: in South America, right? But they're private teams, they're not national teams, right?
1: Exactly. So you'd have the European champions against the South American champions, et cetera, et cetera. So he's created this huge new tournament, to be honest, with huge prize money involved to get him to generate more revenue. And this is why we find ourselves with 48 teams in the World Cup, and talk that may go to 64 for next time, which people are always eager to talk down, but it's not going away. So his answer for creating this incredible amount of cash has been just more football. What that means for what we'll see on the pitch this summer, well, I'm not quite sure, because players are definitely tired. But he has delivered on the two things that he said he would do in 2016. He's cleaned up FIFA, the sort of the scandals and the, you know, awful stories of bribery and corruption are gone. They feel like they belong to a previous era. And he is giving more money to the federations. So in a way, he's done what he said he would do.
0: And he has had a very close relationship with President Trump. He recently gave him FIFA's first ever peace prize, right?
1: Yeah, that was, I was at the World Cup draw in Washington, D.C. before Christmas, and it really was an extraordinary moment. And yeah, handing over the first FIFA Peace Prize to President Trump, and then in the next breath saying that politics and soccer don't mix. It's you can't equate the two. So FIFA are very hot, for example, on what flags you can bring into to a World Cup stadium. So they're saying that because politics and soccer don't mix, you couldn't bring in an Iranian flag that reflected the old regime. But at the same time, they can give a peace prize to the President of the United States. It's, again, that sort of lack of transparency and clear rules. It does feel like it's one rule for one person and one for another.
0: So I suppose those controversies, and as well as the high ticket prices, are contributing to the fact that hotel reservations are off, right?
1: Yes. Yeah, I think another factor as well is travel, transport to the games itself. We've covered this extensively because, again, from a sort of British perspective, if you like, of being able to get a £5 ticket to get a bus or a train to a stadium, etc. The idea of being charged, I think it's $80 to get from Boston to Foxborough. Actually, Scotland have a game there, or it's now down in inverted commas from $150 to $98 to get from Penn Station to MetLife, and you have to pre-book as well. That's again another cost that people are just not prepared to pay. And I think when you package all of that together, visas, tickets, hotel prices, and sort of the image of America geopolitically and globally, the cost of actually getting to the games, then we haven't even talked about water. We've had the Watergate scandal this week. I think it is off-putting for a lot of people.
0: Yeah, the Watergate thing was the... it's not water. The FIFA originally said people could bring empty bottles, transparent water bottles in to get them filled at coolers. Then they reversed themselves, and then they reversed the reversal, right? So now you can bring a water bottle?
1: You can. Not to the stadiums in Mexico, but you can into the US and Canada. Up to, I think, 20 ounces, sort of soft plastic bottles, which I think has been a relief for lots of people, because another thing we haven't mentioned is the heat. The games, especially in the latter stages, you know, the final kicks off at 3 p.m. local time, which it will either storm or it will be, you know, burning hot. So absolutely fans need to have water, as do the players, of course.
0: We're going to take another break here. Let me reintroduce you. We are speaking with Laura Williamson. She is editor-in-chief at The Athletic. She'll be back to talk more after this short break. I'm Dave Davies, and this is Fresh Air.

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1: Congress has until the end of the week to prevent a critical intelligence gathering program from expiring. 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
3: Every year in the U.S., around 340 million antidepressant prescriptions are written. RFK Jr., the U.S.'s top health official, says that's too many and that people need more help getting off the meds. Some doctors worry his warnings go too far. 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
4: This is Fresh Air. I'm Dave Davies, and we're listening to my interview with Laura Williamson, editor-in-chief of the New York Times sports journalism site The Athletic. We're just days away from opening matches of the World Cup, where some controversy swirls around ticket prices, immigration policy, and other issues. And in just 5 days, President Donald Trump will celebrate his 80th birthday by hosting an Ultimate Fighting Championship on the White House lawn. We recorded our conversation with Laura Williamson yesterday. The United States, under the Trump administration, has required bonds from $500 up to $15,000 for travelers from some countries to post when entering the United States to ensure that they won't remain there illegally. And the administration has waived those bonds for those coming to the World Cup, provided they bought their ticket by April 15th and entered the FIFA pass system. So not just anybody, right?
5: That's it. And I think some of the reporting around that change in the rules was confusing as well, because it was like, oh, you know, they've waived all the bonds. No, they haven't. Like, you had to sign up for the FIFA pass scheme, which was supposed to basically enable you to book embassy appointments, etc., and help with the visa scheduling process. You had to have done that and have bought a match ticket by April the 15th. Now, some countries didn't qualify until 3 weeks earlier, 3 weeks before that. So there will be lots and lots of people who have been affected by this.
4: You know, we've talked about some of the difficulties with ticket prices, with immigration issues. There's also just getting to the game if you're in the right city and you have a hotel booked. And in the past World Cups, host countries have invested a lot in getting fans to and from matches. I mean, I read that in Russia in 2018, there were long-distance trains to get people from one Russian city to another that were no charge. What was it like when you were in Qatar for the last World Cup?
5: It was totally and utterly different, because all those games really were within one city. You wouldn't be able to see all of it, but in theory, if you wanted to, you could go to four games in a day by getting the air-conditioned, very clean, very efficient, very free train system between the two, the sort of their version of a subway. Whereas here, because it is so spread out over 16 host cities and three countries, all of which are all almost like their own little kingdoms, if you like. They've all signed individual contracts with FIFA, so there's all different rules all over the place. It's going to be completely different. And also, I think, because of one of FIFA's things is about the naming of stadiums. So you can't have commercial names in stadium titles. So MetLife is MetLife to so many people, but it will be New York, New Jersey Stadium for the duration of this World Cup.
4: This World Cup comes at a time when there is an Ebola outbreak in at least two African countries. There are travel restrictions in the United States from some of those countries, including Congo, which is sending a team to the tournament and I think has a base in Houston. How much of a concern, how much of disruption might this cause to World Cup matches?
5: The answer is we don't know. It's a huge unknown in terms of, fans, you'd think fans actually coming from Congo will be very, very, very limited because of the reasons we've discussed. The health measures around the team itself will be incredibly tight. But it's another factor that, of course, is very concerning, another thing for people to think about.
4: Security is always a challenge at these things. And it's interesting that 2 years ago at the Copa America Cup final in Florida, some fans actually stormed the stadium. It was quite a chaotic scene. Do you have any sense of what special security measures might be undertaken in these World Cup matches?
5: I was at that final, and actually my children and my dad were there as well.
4: Really?
5: It was very, very scary in terms of it happened, I think, because fans left it, as they're allowed to, they left it late to get into the stadium, and then a crush developed, and the reaction was to shut the gates, which just meant people had nowhere to go, and the kickoff was delayed, and it was very scary, very scary. I think FIFA would say that, well, that wasn't our tournament. We didn't run that operation. It will be very different at the World Cup. And I do think it will be in terms of the perimeter, sort of the outside boundary of the stadiums is quite a long way away from the actual bowl, which will sort of help the flow of people, which is often where problems occur. We've seen it here, for example, at the Stade de France with the Champions League final, the European Championship a couple of years ago, with crushes developing as people get there late. But I think the wider surface area will definitely help there. I think there's going to be security issues about what people are bringing into stadiums in terms of flags and political banners and slogans and things like that. That was a huge issue in Qatar, with people wanting to bring flags protesting about human rights, etc., into stadiums and getting them taken off them or denied entry. I think we'll see that on a different level at this tournament. And then in terms of general public safety, I've been reading about some action on drones and the use of drones above stadiums, and that's again a bit of an unknown. We don't know what's going to happen there. But I do think the sort of flow of people, if you like, in terms of their physical safety, that we'll be as well prepared as we possibly can be because of the large distance outside the stadiums, and then trying to communicate to people to get there early, etc. too.
4: The United States is at war with Iran. The Iranian team is being allowed to come, right?
5: Yes. We actually sent a reporter to Turkey to see them off, if you like. They had a pre-tournament training camp there. They flew to Mexico, just over the border from the US. They landed there in the early hours of Sunday morning. And then they're still waiting on visas to get into the US to play their games. There have been reports that they will sensibly only be allowed day passes, so they have to go into the US and then leave again. So it's very, very fraught. And also we're hearing, we would hear this because there's a travel ban, but a lot of dissident fans who are anti the regime and have lived outside of Iran for a long time have been denied their visas to get into the United States. So it will be very much reliant on the Iranian diasporas, particularly in Los Angeles, to support their team however they see fit.
4: Yeah, I want to get this straight. You and I are speaking on Monday. Are you saying that the Iranian team is not actually in the United States yet?
5: No, they're still in Mexico, and they're still awaiting visa clearance to travel into the United States to play their games.
4: And I understand the State Department refused entry to certain members of the staff for the team, letting the players in, but not all of the staff. Is that right?
5: Yes, that's right. this goes back to a women's tournament, actually, which was in Australia a few months ago. And we did a lot of reporting around the fact that security personnel attached to the regime had travelled with the team to make sure they didn't abscond. And in fact, Australia ended up offering refuge, but the vast majority returned to Iran with the team. So that's the explanation for certain members of the backroom staff being denied entry, because it's unclear whether they are there for performance reasons or whether they are representative of the regime.
4: We're going to take another break here. Let me reintroduce you. We are speaking with Laura Williamson. She is editor-in-chief at The Athletic. We will continue our conversation in just a moment. This is Fresh Air.
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4: This is Fresh Air, and we're speaking with Laura Williamson. She is editor-in-chief at The Athletic. We're talking about World Cup matches and the Ultimate Fighting Championship that's scheduled for the White House lawn this coming Sunday. Well, Laura Williamson, I don't know if you follow mixed martial arts much, but...
5: not closely, but we'll go.
4: This is going to be quite an event here. I mean, this structure's been built on the lawn of the White House, and President Trump, it's going to be his birthday, it's going to be Flag Day, and there's going to be this Ultimate Fighting Championship. You know, American presidents have traditionally met to congratulate, you know, championship sports teams at the college level, the pro level, occasionally attend big games. Is there any precedent for something like this?
5: I mean, was it 600-ton steel arch on the South Lawn? It feels a little bit different to President Obama go to watch an NBA game, doesn't it?
4: Yeah.
5: I mean, it's quite a weekend. I think we're expecting President Trump at the US's opening game on Friday as well. And then this shindig on the White House lawn on Sunday.
4: Donald Trump has a history with mixed martial arts, doesn't he?
5: He does. Also, I think has recently invested in UFC's parent company as well, which brings an added dimension to hosting an event with such premium ticket prices as well, I think.
4: Well, yeah, let's talk about that directly. The Athletic reported on this. A few weeks after this Ultimate Fighting Championship on the White House lawn was announced, Donald Trump bought a substantial amount of stock. He was required to report this, so we don't know the exact amount, but it was between 15,000 and 50,000 stock into TKO Holdings, which is the parent company of the Ultimate Fighting Championships. What's the significance of this?
5: I think when you look at this event, and again, we've been talking about ticket prices, I think premium tickets for this UFC event are sort of $1 million a pop at the very highest level. So who is profiting from that would be my question. Is it the holding group in which Mr. Trump has recently invested? I think that it sort of invites further questions about why this event is being held and where the money's going.
4: So a potential conflict of interest if there's an event in a public space that he's profiting from. Mm-hmm. Now, a lawsuit was filed just over the weekend asking a judge to halt this event. What do we know about that?
5: The suit is ostensibly saying, as we've just mentioned, that is this a conflict of interest? It's saying that it's giving the chief executive of UFC, Dana White, unfettered access to the White House and the Lincoln Memorial, where the weigh-ins are going to be held before the event, to stage a private for-profit sports event. Obviously it's in such a public and prestigious area. So that's the main tenement of the lawsuit.
4: You know, before I let you go, you know, at The Athletic, you have all these veteran sports journalists, a huge staff who do great work. I mean, a lot of good analytical stuff. And I imagine a lot of these sports journalists got into the field because they were either athletes themselves or just loved sports and they liked to write about the players and the teams and the competition. But, you know, sports is such a big business now, and the drive for profits affects competition. I wonder if you wrestle at times with how to, you know, apportion your reporting resources to covering the athletic competition or the business of sports.
5: Yeah, we do. I think about that a lot, actually, because I think ultimately I want our reporters to tell people things they don't know about whatever it is they care about, and sport and culture and business and politics are so entwined now, so interspersed. So I do feel we have a duty, really, to explore all avenues of that. You know, football, soccer is not just now about what happens in 90 minutes on the pitch. You know, some of our most popular pieces might be about player salaries, for example, or trades or transfers and who's going where and the intrigue around that. I sort of think back to the last World Cup as well. One of our most successful pieces was about Lionel Messi, the Argentina and Inter Miami striker's relationship with Saudi Arabia. And it helped that Saudi Arabia had a shock win against Argentina, so people were interested around that. But the piece wasn't about the sport at all. It was about his sponsorship deals and how he danced this dance with a Middle Eastern state, ostensibly. And it was hugely popular because people want to know about the whole player, you know, in the round, not just what they can do with a football at their feet. So I often think back to that, and that's been a real sort of tenement of our planning for this tournament, in that we do want to deliver comprehensive coverage, and that doesn't just mean every game live and the focus on the bigger players. It means rigorous reporting around the biggest stories and those topics that take us away from the pitch are just as important, really. But then the other thing is that sport is supposed to be fun. I'm often telling reporters that it can be a release as well. So I think we have to remember that, you know, going back to my answer right at the beginning about the joy that a World Cup tournament can bring. We have to remember that. And we have to remember that because of the reasons we've discussed today, so many people won't be able to go. They'll be viewing this through their television screens, through their radios, etc. So we have to take them there. We have to tell them what it's like, good and bad, really.
4: So are you going to be attending any World Cup matches yourself?
5: I am. I fly out on Wednesday for a couple of weeks, based in New York City. So I'm hoping to get some games at MetLife, and I come back to the UK and then out again for the last 10 days or so. So again, hoping to get to the final.
4: Are you picking your games based on the competing teams, just getting a sense of it? I mean, are you there as a journalist or a fan or what?
5: Oh, very much as a journalist. But sadly, the role of an editor is just to tell other people what to do rather than go and experience the joy of World Cup matches myself.
4: Well, Laura Williamson, thank you so much for speaking with us.
5: Absolute pleasure. Thank you.
4: Laura Williamson is editor-in-chief at The Athletic from the New York Times. We recorded our interview yesterday. Coming up, rock critic Ken Tucker reviews a new album from Kacey Musgraves and a recent biography of the 1970s-era singer Gary Stewart. This is Fresh Air.
8: President Trump believes that if you're born in the United States, you're not automatically a citizen.
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8: 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The real story of birthright citizenship. 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
8: 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The real story of birthright citizenship. 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
4: This is Fresh Air. Our rock critic Ken Tucker has something new and something old for us. There's the new album from one of country music's biggest stars, Kacey Musgraves. Ken thinks the best songs on her new album, Middle of Nowhere, have the dramatic detail of good fiction. He's also here to praise a recently published book, Jimmy McDonough's biography of the 1970s-era singer Gary Stewart, called I Am From the Honky Tonks. It's a lengthy portrait of a gifted but tragic performer. Something old, something new. Let's start with Kacey Musgraves.

The conventional framing of Kacey Musgraves' recent career is that she went pop for a few years on a couple of albums and now is returning to country music with Middle of Nowhere. But the Texas twang in her yearning, searching voice has always remained rooted in country's deep melancholy. One of the best moments on this album occurs on the song Back on the Wagon, whose lyric is upbeat and optimistic. The guy she loves has gotten sober and responsible. The two of them are planning a new, cloudless future. But Musgraves' vocal carries all the feelings the lyric suppresses. You can hear the worry and doubt in her voice. She wants to believe he's changed, but she can't help but wonder, has he really? Can I go through all that pain again? The tension between voice and words creates an entire vivid short story in under 4 minutes.

Middle of Nowhere is an uneven album, sometimes succumbing to the kind of false hope that Back on the Wagon is too honest to claim. Profound sadness and extravagant schmaltz characterize the music of Gary Stewart, the country cult figure who died in 2003. Stewart's voice was an emotional rumble that rose into a keening high tenor in moments of exquisite pain, as on the title song of his extraordinary 1975 album, Out of Hand.

Gary Stewart's life was out of hand, to put it mildly. The new biography by Jimmy McDonough called I Am From the Honky Tonks spends more than 500 pages chronicling Stewart's wild life and times. Born poor into a large Kentucky family in 1944, Stewart idolized Hank Williams, had quit school, and was playing in bands by his mid-teens. Pretty soon, his distinctive voice and the cleverly precise details in his songwriting caught the attention of Nashville stars like Mel Tillis, who provided an entree into the industry. Early on in the book, McDonough sets up what would be the detail that sets Gary Stewart's life apart from so many performers. Time and again, writes McDonough, Gary would stress to me he never went looking for stardom, never went knocking on doors, never begged anyone to listen to his demos. McDonough's book then chronicles the way others pushed Stewart to record the wonderfully agonized ballads he wrote and insisted that he submit to the Nashville star-making machinery. For a short while, it worked.

That's She's Actin' Single, I'm Drinkin' Doubles, Stewart's only number one hit. Stewart liked to play music, but the smaller the crowd, he thought, the better he'd be able to connect to an audience. As the years went by, his ambivalence toward celebrity became a dark resentment. He shunned interviews, lost record contracts. Lots of drugs were consumed to numb it all. Stewart died by suicide at age 59. Here's Bob Dylan's favorite Gary Stewart song.

0: If someone else... A half century in the making, I Am From the Honky Tonks is a lot more than the biography of a cult artist. It's a vast, tumultuous portrait of 20th century Southern working class life. I think a history-minded artist like Kacey Musgraves would really like this book. I hope she and you read it.
1: Ken Tucker reviewed new music by Kacey Musgraves and a biography of Gary Stewart called I Am From the Honky Tonks. On tomorrow's show, we speak with actor Josh O'Connor. He won an Emmy playing a young Prince Charles in The Crown. Now he's the lead in Steven Spielberg's new film Disclosure Day. We'll talk about his approach in this new blockbuster and Spielberg's decades-long exploration of the idea that aliens are among us. I hope you can join us.

Fresh Air's executive producer is Sam Brigger. Our technical director and engineer is Audrey Bentham. Our interviews and reviews are produced and edited by Phyllis Myers, Anne-Marie Baldonado, Lauren Krenzel, Teresa Madden, Monique Nazareth, Thea Challoner, Susan Yakundi, Anna Bauman, and Nico Gonzalez-Whistler. Our digital media producer is Molly C.V. Nesper. Roberta Shorrock directs the show. For Terry Gross and Tanya Mosley, I'm Dave Davies.

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1: 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He won an Emmy playing a young Prince Charles in The Crown. Now he's the lead in Steven Spielberg's new film Disclosure Day. We'll talk about his approach in this new blockbuster and Spielberg's decades-long exploration of the idea that aliens are among us. 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
5: 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Sunny and hot this week, isolated afternoon thunderstorms Thursday and Friday, highs in the mid-90s inland, mid-80s at the beaches.
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13: Live from NPR News in Washington, I'm Dan Roman. Republican Senator Susan Collins of Maine will face political newcomer Graham Plattner in the November general election. Collins ran unopposed in Tuesday's GOP primary. Plattner easily won the Democratic primary despite recent questions about his personal life. The Maine Senate seat is considered critical if Democrats are to gain control of the Senate. Maine Governor Janet Mills had been on the Democratic ballot, but she suspended her campaign. U.S. Central Command announced tonight it has concluded what it calls self-defense strikes against Iran. NPR's Quill Lawrence reports the action was in response to the Iranian downing of a U.S. helicopter.
14: CENTCOM said it was responding to what President Trump has confirmed was an Iranian strike that downed the U.S. attack helicopter. CENTCOM called the mission a, quote, proportional response to unjustified Iranian aggression, though the two countries are at war. The helicopter crew members are in stable condition after being picked up in the waters of the Strait of Hormuz by an unmanned American rescue boat, the first time the U.S. has used a drone for this purpose. President Trump has repeatedly claimed that the U.S. and Iran are close to a negotiated end to the conflict, but the strait remains effectively shut, driving up gas and fertilizer prices worldwide. Quill Lawrence, NPR News.
13: A group of Western nations is calling on Israel to grant increased humanitarian access to Gaza and to lighten the new registration.

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1: And quality at a time when nearly the entire population depends on life-saving services. Limited border crossing hours already constrict the flow of aid. They say new restrictions on international NGOs would severely limit their capacity to respond in areas such as water, sanitation, field hospitals, education, nutrition, and demining efforts. Eleanor Beardsley, NPR News, Paris.
2: The crew for the next Artemis mission is set, as Central Florida Public Media's Brandon Byrne reports. The agency wants to launch a critical test flight called Artemis 3 next year.
3: Three U.S. astronauts and one from Italy will test the ability of the Orion spacecraft to dock with two landers built by SpaceX and Blue Origin. The mission will remain in low Earth orbit. What the crew learns from this mission will help take astronauts to the moon in 2028 and land them on the lunar surface. NASA administrator charged the agency with launching Artemis 3 by the end of next year.
2: On Wall Street, stocks closed mixed in heavy trading. You're listening to NPR News. Incumbent Senator Lindsey Graham of South Carolina and Democratic challenger Dr. Annie Andrews will face off in November for the U.S. Senate seat in South Carolina. Both Graham and Andrews easily won their primary races in the South Carolina governor's race. The current lieutenant governor, Pamela Evett, who was backed by President Trump, will face the state's attorney general, Alan Wilson, in a June runoff election. Workers at SoFi Stadium in Los Angeles have reached a tentative deal with their employer. It averts a strike just days before the World Cup. Libby Rainey with LAS News reports.
4: The agreement comes at a critical moment. The first of eight World Cup matches at SoFi Stadium is on Friday. The 2,000 workers represented by Unite Here Local 11 had voted to authorize a strike, demanding wage increases and protections from ICE, which will play a role in tournament security. Union spokesperson Maria Hernandez says they won both. Under the new contract, workers will maintain the right to strike over safety concerns, including the presence of immigration agents.
5: And that is unprecedented. Usually when you win a contract, you workers give up the right to strike.
4: A spokesperson for Legends Global, the company that runs SoFi's concessions, said in a statement that it's pleased with the deal. Workers still need to vote to finalize the agreement. For NPR News, I'm Libby Rainey in Los Angeles.
2: In the California governor's race, Republican Steve Hilton will face former California Attorney General and Biden cabinet member Xavier Becerra in the November election. Hilton was declared the winner as the mail-in votes were tabulated, and he moved into second place. You're listening to NPR News.
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7: 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Later in the show, another round of Massacre Theater. And Josh, is 2026 the year of the liminal space?
8: I mean, I feel like I'm in a liminal space right now because I have jet lag. 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
7: 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Up first, backrooms.
9: It's like a maze. It just goes on and on. Sometimes I'm scared I'll get lost.
10: Laura, can you hear me?
11: I don't understand. What is this?
8: Are you ready for the YouTube generation of feature filmmakers, Adam? They've been here for a while, actually. Brothers Danny and Michael Filippo parlayed their horror comedy YouTube channel into 2023's Talk to Me, which was followed up with Bring Her Back. Kyle Edward Ball also broke out beyond YouTube in 2023 with Skinamarink. And by broke out, I mean made my top 10 list that year. Just this year, we've had Iron Lung from Mark Fishbach and Obsession from Curry Barker. And, of course, the film we're about to discuss, Backrooms.

0: Backrooms comes from 20-year-old director Kane Parsons, who's adapting a series of shorts that he distributed on YouTube, themselves extensions of a long-standing internet trend involving images and videos of eerie, mostly empty spaces. So worth noting, this is really an internet phenomenon with YouTube as the primary platform for these independent filmmakers. Now, I didn't look up the box office for all the aforementioned films, Adam. I know Obsession has done quite well, but I can tell you that Backrooms, which cost $10 million to make, opened to $81 million domestically and $118 million worldwide. So yeah, that is a hit. For his feature version of Backrooms, which he co-wrote with Homeland and Westworld screenwriting vet Will Sudeik, Parsons chooses as his primary location a discount furniture store, Captain Clark's Ottoman Empire. Clark, the owner, played by Chiwetel Ejiofor, is dealing with both professional and personal distress, which he's processing with his therapist, Mary, played by Renata Reinsva of Sentimental Value and The Worst Person of the World. When Clark discovers a portal in the lower level of the store, leading to an endless and increasingly eerie series of rooms that are mostly empty, save for oddly discarded furniture, we find ourselves in the uncanny, take a shot, liminal space that entranced millions of YouTube viewers and attracted the attention of Hollywood producers. But does Backrooms need more than that? I'm curious to hear what you made of the quintessential Backrooms experience, Adam. I know the similar, somewhat similar Skinamarink did not work for you. But I think the key question here is similar to the one we've been asking of video game adaptations since they came on the Hollywood scene decades ago. How's the story? Narrative, after all, is perhaps the defining feature of a Hollywood release, especially the sort that plays multiplexes as Backrooms has been doing. Has Parsons, with Sudeik's help, found a way to turn an internet experience into a compelling yarn? Does Backrooms manage both liminality and narrativity?
1: No. No, uh-oh. I don't think it does. I don't think it quite does. I think if it did, it would probably be one of the best films of the year, rather than an interesting film, an occasionally very effective horror film with masterful production design, very assured, inventive cinematography, and I'll say an emotionally anchored central performance from Chiwetel Ejiofor. Not a surprise that Ejiofor is really good, but maybe I was a little surprised that for this film that I went in just focused on the concept and thinking about the camera work and thinking about the production design, I wasn't focused on the need for such an emotionally grounded performance, but that's what we get. Was it quite enough? No. And look, if you're of a certain age or perspective, I'll give you the justification to turn off this review right now if you think it's too critical, at least my part of the review. For me, creepypasta is what happens when I forget some ingredients in the sauce, Josh. I only became aware of that term because of this movie, to your point about being ready for the internet generation. Kane Parsons and I and the target audience of this movie, presumably, we did not grow up consuming the same digital diet. But the question I kept circling as I left the theater was a variation on the one you posed to me. Why do so many parts of this movie work, but the whole isn't greater than the sum of those parts? And it comes down to, I think, this liminality versus narrativity, to use your word, dilemma. What was
0: not really a word, by the way, but I figure, you know, when you're talking liminal space, you can use, what do they say in the movie? Misremembered. Things are misremembered.
1: Sure.
0: So, yeah.
1: Sure.
0: But go ahead.
1: Josh, if you Google narrativity, it comes up.
0: Oh, Okay. Webster's won't recognize it, but that's all right. That's all right. Go on. Sorry. I didn't mean to interrupt.
1: What was the movie where you busted out? This was a few years ago. You busted out an actual formula, even though you hate math and you get on my case every time I talk about spreadsheets. You had a formula.
0: Oh,
1: it was
0: about
1: ambiguity.
0: The
1: and
0: Garland,
1: stuff.
0: The Garland formula. Yeah.
1: Yeah. The Alex Garland
0: for
1: formula.
0: Science fiction. Yeah,
1: yeah. Yeah. Maybe we need a liminality narrativity formula. Maybe by the end of this review, we'll come up with
0: like
1: one. And I do want to say that liminality is different than ambiguity. To be clear, though they can both make the viewer feel, I suppose, similarly untethered. For those who may not be as aware of what we're talking about, and I know you touched on it, Josh, but this idea of this liminal horror in these spaces, I can envision a long, empty school hallway. Well, back rooms is not only largely the back rooms themselves that comprise most of this movie. That imagery is what does comprise most of this film. Okay, that's liminal spaces. But then just entering that world itself is its own large liminal space because it's this in-between kind of netherworld, right? Within it are all these other liminal spaces, but itself is a liminal space. And then you can add on to that the fact that where Clark, Chiwetel Ejiofor's character, works and sleeps now, that's also its own liminal space. Because it's a big, empty store. And it becomes its own sort of creepy place because of that. So what I was really trying to think about why does this work? Why can I see this working? Why did it work on me for much of this movie? Why does it work on people who watch this on the internet? And if you take that long school hallway, instead of that image, which you can probably put in your head, instead of bustling with students between classes, it's just completely, eerily empty. Probably has very bland, like the walls and back rooms, very bland, yellowish walls and fluorescent lights that give it a bit of a sickly glow. And it is instantly familiar, but unfamiliar. It's safe, but dread inducing. It puts you as a viewer in an uncanny valley somehow. And it's discomforting. And, and being in that space through the eyes of the camera or the main character just, I think, immediately triggers in the amygdala this overwhelming feeling of creepiness. And I can see how that could be satisfying. And in fact, you know where I think it's pretty satisfying in another high concept liminal horror movie? You misremember a little bit, Josh, my reaction to Skinamarink. I just didn't like it as much as you. But I actually think it's pretty effective. And I think it's more effective than Back Rooms. I also think Exit 8, a movie we're going to talk about in a little bit, is more effective than Back Rooms. And where I'm going is those two movies have something in common against this film. And that is the scale there tips more toward liminality versus narrativity than it does with Back Rooms.
0: Interesting.
1: Is that because Parsons and Sudik, the co-writer, had bad instincts? They made the wrong choices in adapting this concept? Or is it that this particular concept, when expanded to a feature-length narrative, it demanded narrative grounding, additional information, more world building that did undermine the effectiveness that the liminality gives us? Either way, the TLDR of all this, Josh, is I'm not sure I really understand why Mark Duplass or to some extent Renata Reintzva are in this movie. What about you?
0: Yeah, well, we'll have to do a little spoiler thing because I have a thought on that, which actually, and my suggested answer makes me like the movie and its narrative more than you for sure, and quite a bit. But again, it'll require spoiler to talk that out. So we'll save that for the end. First of all, I apologize for misremembering about Skinamarink. I think Debbie's reaction was so strong against it that it's bled into everyone else's I've ever talked to about that movie. So I'm glad to hear you are also a fan of it. I do think it's a much better film than this, Skinamarink. I think it's interestingly because it leaves narrativity almost entirely behind. Mm-hmm. And that was the shock. I don't think it made anywhere near the money this has. And maybe we can do some psychological guesswork as to why. Maybe audiences need a bit of narrative to actually reward it with word of mouth and their dollars. Whereas, you know, I think Skinamarink, I called something like Poltergeist, stewed in slow cinema for a few decades. It really had no, part of the fun of that movie is debating what it could possibly have been about. Both, though, create a mood and immerse you in a mood that you described very well. And as you were talking about it, I haven't yet tried to figure out what is the strange, awful appeal of this, or what is it that we're connecting with in movies that are doing these things. And for Skinamarink, it was, you know, that notion of waking up in the middle of the night and you're not entirely awake yet and you're not sure, you know, if you're a kid, where are your parents? If you have a partner, maybe they've like gone to the bathroom or gone to get a drink of water in the kitchen and they're gone. And suddenly like your whole world is just like, what's happening? Skinamarink captured that. Backrooms to me captured the experience I've remembered when we first enter the space. When you were a kid, maybe you went over to a friend's house, most likely someone you knew, but didn't know a lot. Really well. You didn't hang out there a lot. Maybe it was your first time at their house. And this is a suburban experience in particular. And you go into their basement. And it has more rooms than you ever could have guessed. And there are more corners. Mm-hmm. And there's just like, what's behind that door? And it's, that's the memory that I had. Not that I ever had a traumatic experience in anyone's basement, but it's just, you know what a basement is. You know what a basement should be. And then you go to somebody's and it's just a little, it's different. It's off and it's unnerving. And this just blows that up entirely. Mm-hmm. Beyond proportions. I found it quite affecting. I like this movie quite a bit overall. It does seem to be something of a generational thing. Why might that be? As you're describing the nature of these spaces, you know, school, classrooms, yeah, maybe, but I think there's something important about this being set in a strip mall. Strip malls have been suffering a slow death with the emergence of the internet. Malls, you know, like the kind that we grew up around and would go hang out in with friends, have certainly been suffering a slow death. And a lot of these sorts of videos are set in such places, just completely empty malls that don't even have the retired walkers going around them anymore. And I think maybe what this is tapping into is the unease about generations of spaces suddenly losing their significance.
1: Yeah.
0: And this was accelerated by COVID, right? Downtown spaces in American cities suddenly becoming ghost towns. Many of them still look a little bit like that. Maybe that's what it's tapping into. And it's kind of like just kind of poking its finger in that psychic wound a little bit by putting us in this space. And I do think Backrooms does it just about effectively as any of these other movies we've been talking about. And before we get to maybe, I do have quibbles about the narrative side, but before we get to that, agree with you about the performances. I think they're both good and helpful. I think the filmmaking here is quite exquisite in terms of getting the most mileage out of this concept. And it's also varied. This is what impressed me about it, Adam, is that we get four visits to the back rooms, right? The first is a cold open. It's almost found footage style because it's from a character's, it's like a headcam POV. Mm-hmm. So familiar to what other movies have done, I thought very effective in introducing us to the bizarreness of this space and introduces a threatening element, right? That's the cold open. The second time we as an audience go in is with Clark. And this is traditionally shot. Basically, it's not his point of view all the time. Mm-hmm. It adopts it briefly for when he looks at something. We then see what he's looking at. But otherwise, it's using a lot of standard techniques, but very effectively. Forced perspective, placing Clark in the middle of a giant space so he looks small, then sometimes being tied up on top of him with a handheld camera when he gets nervous. So this is just to give Parsons credit for employing those techniques effectively. Third visit as an audience member, Clark returns with two people who work at his store, and this one is seen through one of the characters' video camera the entire time. So now we're in Blair Witch territory, right? Mm-hmm. We're getting the camera's point of view, found footage. And I thought that for the most part was effective. I do have one quibble question. Maybe I can ask in spoilers about that. And then let's just say the fourth time we go to the back rooms is another character's visit. I won't say who to keep that hidden, but I wanted to lay that out because I think Parsons, you know, really deserves credit for extending this and getting in all four of those visits. I was entranced, creeped out, really unsettled, and it never felt tiresome or repetitive to me, at least.
1: Mm-hmm. Yeah. And I would say that that was mostly true for me. And that's the inventive, what you're describing, that's the inventive camera work that I'm referring to. And in addition to what you're describing, how about just more subtly, sometimes the use of lenses that distort and that affect the shape of characters the shape of rooms and the proximity of characters to each other or within certain spaces. And it takes things even like very innocuous conversations. They should be innocuous conversations. And it just makes them seem like everything in this movie, like something is off. It gives everything just an extra bit of eeriness. And that production design, obviously giving us the back rooms themselves. And you can imagine the work that went into that. It's all of those elements, the actual physical elements within the space and just concocting that. But it is those walls. It's the choices of color. It's also the sound design, Josh. It's that,
0: yeah,
1: it's
0: really
1: that
0: good.
1: Faint every time they enter. When they enter, it's the faint electronic hum. It's just that, mm-hmm. that constantly a little bit annoying once you become aware of it. And yet in those sort of office-like spaces, it's just always there and it's always here.
0: And you know what that ties to? I think what I was getting at about, you know, generationally why these resonate is you only hear that hum if you're in a space that's too empty.
1: That's
0: right. Doesn't have enough people in it.
1: Exactly.
0: And so I think it's capturing again, it's not only it's at once empty spaces and it's also a depopulation thing. And I know they go hand in hand and you're saying like, sure, but there's something eerie about just being in empty space. And there's also the existential angst about we have less human contact than ever now. And the younger generation absolutely has less, especially those who are digital natives and went through the pandemic. I mean, like the amount of human contact that's been taken away from them. And so you make a movie like this that is visualizing that with these empty spaces and literalizing it with the fact that there are, you know, not as many characters in the film. It's why it's so disturbing.
2: Hello?
3: Anyone there?
1: There's another way that Parsons here amplifies the existential dilemma of Clark, which is even just as subtle as the fact that we learn, and it's not right away, but we learn that there is a basement to this building. The fact that Clark's Ottoman Empire is already so large and expansive, and we do not ever see a single customer, right? And then we catch that there are stairs and there's a banner, and I can't remember what it says, but it says something like, even more deals downstairs.
0: Yeah.
1: And then you go downstairs, and of course the downstairs is just as large, and there's all this old furniture. So the fact that the business is such a failure that there's already no customers upstairs. The basement has been shut off. There's no reason for anybody to go downstairs. Mm-hmm. It's another representation of how much of a failure he is as a business owner, that that space even exists down there. And that sign is like, he doesn't look at it, but when I see it as a viewer, I'm like, oh, that's just another way that that's psychically taunting him every time he sees it, that there's even more space down there. And I want to mention another example of that camera work where I was talking about the lenses or the choice to a lied space. We get a quick nightmare flashback, I guess, or nightmare moment with Reitzva's character, Mary, where I think it's her and her mom, and the house that she grew up in is being demolished, and she's bending over looking at a handprint in the ground that's going to play a prominent role in the movie. And in the nightmare, a piece of heavy equipment, right? It's dropping stuff from the building. This crane is dropping stuff. The way that's shot, it looks like that equipment or the garbage that it's dropping, it looks like it's 5 feet away from them, right? That it's about to fall right on top of them. So those are the kinds of tricks that they're doing throughout. But this is where this movie is really effective, Josh, is in these kinds of choices. And what I was going to say is I was thinking about Stand By Me and the fact that we talked about that for its 40th anniversary. And we spent a lot of time talking about nostalgia and it took us back to the 80s. Well, now Back Rooms is taking us back to the 90s. And I do give Parsons a lot of credit for doing the opposite here, where for us, the experience, he's weaponizing nostalgia. with these spaces, like you described, these liminal spaces, he is weaponizing them because the 90s setting, at first I was like, is this just going to be about he needs an excuse to have characters who don't have cell phones? Is this what this is about ultimately? And then you realize, okay, yeah, that's definitely a key part of it because you can't have them potentially making phone calls from the back rooms and then have to explain or have to explain why they can't make those phone calls. And that's more narrative gobbledygook, but also then they'd be shooting everything on an iPhone versus the handheld camcorder. And that completely changes the aesthetic, but it also works. I think it works for the characterizations too, right? Where Clark's, I'll just say his chauvinism feels a little more appropriate to the 1990s. It still applies, don't get me wrong, but it feels more appropriate even in this world. The world outside, to your point, Josh, the way, especially post-COVID, but even just how kids today coexist or play together or don't play together, the world outside that is beckoning Mary in her closed off environment, kids playing, the sound of kids playing, which we don't
0: get
1: anymore. The young Mary, right?
0: Yep.
1: Who's like dying to go outside. That world largely doesn't really exist anymore.
0: That's a good
1: point,
0: and because she would have been, what would you guess? Like, where she's a young girl is maybe late 70s, something like that.
1: Yeah. And so,
0: early 80s.
1: Setting
0: that
1: in the 90s and having her come of age in a time when kids would have been out in the neighborhood really matters. But you mentioned those stores, and I had a similar thought where those big box furniture stores were ubiquitous. And my first response when I saw it, seeing some of those images, was I instantly felt like a kid. I was thinking about how much fun it would be to run around in those rooms.
0: But then
1: it was immediately followed by, but wait, no, those rooms are, they're too big. There's too much space. It is actually scary. You feel overwhelmed by it. And why are things out of place? Why are the chairs positioned the way they are? It did start to feel creepy, even though my first response was like, oh, I used to love running around those stores when my mom went shopping, you know, or I was out with my parents as we were looking for a new couch or whatever. So there was a sense watching this movie that as you explore more, all of these rooms are these, and I'm not going to get into spoiler territory here, but all these rooms are the lost dreams of so many 90s families, which is why then it visually makes sense. The rooms start to then have some visual coherence as opposed to just Parsons trying to amp up the creepiness factor.
2: It's beautiful. Am I right?
1: Backrooms is currently playing in wide release. We would love to hear your thoughts on the movie. You can email us feedback@filmspotting.net.
0: We promise we will not say liminal again when we review Exit 8. That's up next. Stay with us. You can't, Adam. You're not.
1: I don't know about that.
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7: I'm Indira Lakshmanan. As war rages on in Ukraine, the president of the Carnegie Endowment for International Peace has thoughts on the current state of global disorder.
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10: Every year in the U.S., around 340 million antidepressant prescriptions are written. RFK Jr., the U.S.'s top health official, says that's too many and that people need more help getting off the meds. Some doctors worry his warnings go too far. 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Next time on 1A.
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1: You're listening to Film Spotting. Exit 8 came to theaters in limited release in April. It premiered back in May 2025 at Cannes as a midnight screening. The film is an adaptation of a 2023 video game called The Exit 8, which has players trying to escape a Japanese metro station. The only way to make it to Exit 8 and freedom is to pay attention, something that is pretty difficult for most of us these days. If you discover an anomaly, you turn back. If you don't, you don't. Rules are pretty simple. Josh, if you had to get stuck in the theater of one film indefinitely, which one are you watching, Back Rooms or Exit 8?
0: Oh, gosh. I mean, it's Exit 8. No brainer in both ways. Just taking your question literally, like which space would I want to be in? Definitely Exit 8. And yeah, I think it's the better movie too. I think there's something, I don't want to say simpler or streamlined. I think it layers, to go back to that narrativity question we talked about with Back Rooms, I think it layers just enough of a psych, it gives the movie just enough of a psychological profile to allow you to hang your hat on it being more than a game, but it doesn't really depend on that or need to explain that. And this relates to the background of the main character, who we mostly follow. And that was enough for me to say, okay, there's more going on here than the gamification factor. Even though I found the gamification factor really fun, I should maybe try this video game. I might love it. And I think the other thing I'd say quickly is it's funny. I wrote about this before seeing Back Rooms, and my first line is something like, how often does the production design, the star of a movie? Well, honestly, I think like, in Back Rooms, the production design is more of the star of the movie, but it's incredible here the way they use the emptiness of this really subway 2 or 3 hallway that we mostly spend time in and subtly adjust it, change it, use lighting to throw us off. It really is. I think the production design here as well really is the star.
1: I'm glad that you said that though about the game itself, because I live in a household full of gamers. People who not only like to play video games, in the case of some of my family members, Josh, but if they're not video game players, they are, and sometimes it's both, but if they don't play video games, they love you know, Wordle or any of those other New York Times games. I'm the only one that just doesn't partake in those types of activities. And yet watching this movie, I was having so much fun with Exit 8. It's the first time I can think of where I was watching a movie, and I know there hasn't been that many, but I know we've reviewed, I've seen other movies that are inspired by video games. This is the first time I ever thought to myself, I want to get my hands on this. I actually want to play.
12: Yeah, this I could game. Totally see that.
1: And I think what Kawamura does here in terms of early on and at other key points, but not overdoing it, putting us in the point of view of the gamer, giving us that first person point of view. The movie begins with that for the most part.
12: Yeah.
1: That's really effective, but then also gives us the spectator mode.
12: I was so glad it didn't stick with that.
1: I know, honestly, it can't, is, right? Yeah. And so I think he deploys it exactly how he needed to here. And this movie then, for me, to get to your point about narrativity or the narrative, it really is Groundhog Day meets The Shining, because I felt like from a narrative standpoint, it's a case where that little bit that you hang on to is you have a character who is dealing with some guilt. I think that's the overriding emotion that we can put on this main character, who is played by, I want to make sure I get the name right. So it's Kazunari Ninomiya, who is a pop star. Apparently he was in Clint Eastwood's Letters from Iwo Jima. He's just referred to here as the Lost Man, but there's an action or inaction from the beginning of the movie that is plaguing him. And then there's also a phone call that he gets that is leading to something else. And guilt is something that is mentioned verbally. So there's guilt that is leading to this dilemma that forces him to stay stuck in this space, that made me think of The Shining. There is also, Josh, a moment where the tunnel, the subway tunnel, exit 8, becomes overrun with water. That made me think of course, the elevator sequence in the hallway from the lobby or whatever from The Shining. Unfortunately, that's maybe the one moment that doesn't quite work in Exit 8. And that's because it seemed to me anyway to be a moment clearly where CGI had to be employed for the water. And you compare that to Kubrick, of course, not employing any type of computer generated effects. And you know how much more effective that is. Unfortunately, it's not as effective here. But I was thinking about The Shining. I was thinking about Groundhog Day as I was watching it, how inventive it is that these two films are sort of mashed up. And I'll emphasize sort of mashed up here in this movie. And I do think it's the perfect amount of narrative. We get just enough to understand the rules of this universe. The rules are very clearly established.
12: Oh, yeah.
1: As we mentioned, we understand the simplicity of it. And I think that not only when we were talking about point of view, we know that occasionally we're going to be in that gamer. We're going to be that first person, the lost man's point of view. Often we're going to be the spectator, but it's effective because I think the concept itself is so effective because it forces us to be so engaged as a viewer, right? We're trapped like this lost man. We know that the only way out is to look for clues, and we are then part of the game. And in fact, I spent, as I'm guessing most people do watching this film, if you are bought in, you spend the runtime trying to spot the anomalies even before the characters do, right?
12: Of course.
1: You're then just so actively scanning the frame.
12: It's a lot of fun. And yeah, I think it could at once just be a metaphor, as you describe, for his headspace, the lost man's headspace. Or honestly, it could be actually happening to him. You know, but we don't have a backrooms explanation scene where someone is saying, yes, we've been monitoring, you know, why this has been happening on this subway level. And I think it works in that it balances that nicely, where it could be just metaphor, it could be real. And as I said, I think it's important if you're thinking about it as in this subgenre of horror that it is real, actually. To the point about the lead performance here, I did not know that was Ninomiya's background. Makes sense because there's just a base level of charisma that he meets in every shot. And he doesn't, there's not a lot of people to talk to. So he doesn't talk a lot, but he somehow holds your interest. He captivates you, really. And I think he brings a lot of humanity, exasperated humanity, without overdoing it. You know, it's kind of one of the dangers of a movie like this is, as you said, you're doing it as along with him. You're looking for clues too. So one of the dangers of this is like, oh, why did he do that? Why is he acting this way? Why isn't he? And at least for maybe how my mind works, it works just the same way this character's did. And, you know, he makes mistakes, he makes bad decisions, but I never felt like he was a predetermined figure in a game. I felt like he was a real guy struggling with psychic weight while also trying to figure out how the heck to get out of this subway. And Ninomiya does just enough to make that register as human.
1: He does. And the point you're making about whether it's metaphor, whether it's real, it functioning on exactly the level it needs to. And what I'm saying about us taking the place of this character the way we need to. The other aspect it gets right, I think, Josh, about horror or what it reflects that so many good horror movies do is that there's just enough of that allegory that we can read into it about what it's saying about society. I'm not going to argue that it's going for profundity. It's this huge philosophical treatise. It's a fun horror movie. And yet you understand that when I say we're in it with this character, we're punished like this character for being like him, for being like all of the writers on that subway train at the beginning, for being mostly going about our lives oblivious, going about our lives probably more than we'd like to admit, cowardly. The monotony and the tediousness that we accept of our daily lives, the lack of attention that we pay, and the punishment then is being trapped in such a way that requires us to be aware of our surroundings. I think it works on that level too.
12: Yeah. I think there's a lot going on that level in the movie as well. Do you think, should we give this a golden brick nod since we're both pretty high on it? I mean, it is.
1: I do.
12: I believe the second feature from Kawamura. I think I have that right. And so, you know, maybe not a debut, but a relatively emerging filmmaker, certainly new to us. And also, you know, very inventive. There's definitely a vision we've got going on here.
1: There's no doubt. I think the only potential concern is that if these facts are right, it has made over $43 million at the global box office. But Josh, here in the States, it's only made 3.7. So this isn't a movie that people are widely seeing. So let's at least earmark it.
12: Okay.
1: Let's at least earmark it for the Golden Brick. Cause I think it definitely, it qualifies, or it should qualify. It checks all the boxes. Otherwise, maybe we have to discuss a little bit more of the underseen part, but I have to imagine that a lot of our listeners right now weren't familiar with this movie until we mentioned it, until we just praised it as we did. And the last thing I want to say about it in terms of praise is that it does something well that you were saying Back Rooms does well. Is anytime you've got this repetition within these spaces, the biggest risk is that it becomes tedious as well.
12: Right.
1: That there's a Sisyphean nature of the challenge that then it's going to start to feel like, yeah, we're just pushing the boulder up the hill again and again. And I remember at exactly the point I started to feel, or I felt the same futile anguish as the main character, Kawamura and his co-writer here, Kentaro Harasi. What do? They introduce a new perspective. They introduce new characters. They introduce new visual elements. Like they knew exactly when that could happen, and they solved for it.
12: Yeah. And the pacing of that, as you say, is right. It's spot on to carry you through what could have felt like a chore.
1: Yeah. Exit 8, currently available to rent on most platforms. Let us know if you do think it should get a Golden Brick nomination as well. We're going to put it there for now. Feedback at filmspotting.net. We also encourage you to go to filmspottingfest.com because that's where you will find information about Film Spotting Fest 2, Adam and Josh's bogus journey. I hope it's not.
12: I was just thinking, wow, that took a negative turn. Although I guess Too Fast, Too Film Spotting has negative connotations as well, doesn't it?
1: For some of us anyway. June 27th. We are in June now, Josh. It's happening this month.
12: That's right.
1: Yep. 27th
12: down
1: to 28th.
12: The days. It's right there on your refrigerator, your old school refrigerator calendar that has the whole month. We still have those. And
1: I'm sure
12: I'm looking
1: do.
12: At it every day. I'm looking right at it.
1: Yeah, we've got four movies over two venues in one weekend. And we keep doing this in order. Let's go backwards. The weekend closes with the Royal Tenenbaums at 25th anniversary, 35 millimeter print with Michael Phillips. Now, here's some other good news. And I did reference this last week, but now I'm going to confirm it because plane tickets have been purchased. Wet Hot American Summer. For its 25th anniversary, Saturday night at the Athenaeum, June 27th, not only will Scott Tobias, who put this movie in his new cult canon, be there, but one of the stars of the movie, Marguerite Moreau, will be there.
12: She's coming. Well. Excellent.
1: Yes. How about earlier that afternoon, the writer and director of a Golden Brick finalist, talk about an intense little movie, Creesha. Trey Edward Schultz will be there to talk about Creesha. And then... we're going backwards here. So to start off the fest Saturday morning, Cleo from 5 to 7 with Agnes Varda biographer and critic Carrie Rickey. It's a star-studded affair. Why wouldn't you want to participate in this?
12: I mean, come on, get out there June 27, June 28. Join us for both days if you can, or I don't know, just Saturday. Well, maybe we'll see a Royal Tenenbaums, but it'd be lovely to see you all weekend. I cannot wait. Tickets. Yeah, if you want to pick those up, go to filmspottingfest.com. For our family members, that presale has been live, and so take advantage of that. And that also means, family members, you get to be part of a meet and greet opportunity we'll be holding at the festival also. So really can't wait to reunite with a lot of our Film Spotting family and friends at the festival.
1: No more international meetups for you, Josh, only United States meetups.
12: That's right. And gonna end the meetup run with the biggest one of all, I hope. So yeah, filmspottingfest.com. Can't wait to see you all there.
1: The current Film Spotting poll asks you to choose the MVP supporting performance of Paul Rudd's storied career. We're looking ahead to our discussion of his new film, Power Ballad. So again, emphasis on supporting performances. The choices we gave them, Josh, were
12: Mr. Anderson in The Perks of Being a Wallflower, Cher's former stepbrother Josh in Clueless, Action News field reporter Brian Fontana in Anchorman, Seth Rogen's married friend Pete in Knocked Up, Makeout King Andy in Wet Hot American Summer, speaking of Film Spotting Fest 2, and yes, you will have the option of other.
1: So I knew this would happen. As soon as I went on the record saying what I thought might happen, I, of course, would be invalidated. I usually have my finger on the pulse, or I like to think I do, of Film Spotting Nation. I added Pete from Knocked Up as a last-minute addition to the poll. Sam had initially left him out. And I also said that I thought it was a really good idea to make sure that we included Mr. Anderson in The Perks of Being a Wallflower. I know that there's a lot of love for that movie, and I thought it would do well. Well, maybe there is a lot of love for that movie, Josh, but you know what? The three movies that are vying for the top spot in this poll, they're Anchorman and Clueless and Wet Hot American Summer, and The Perks of Being a Wallflower and Knocked Up are way picking up the rear. So I was
12: okay.
1: Wrong.
12: Yeah, and I would probably go that direction myself. I think this is the first time I'm seeing this poll question. I really want to sit down with his filmography and look at some of those other supporting performances and see if I might lean other from these options. Mm-hmm. For me, it probably is Anchorman.
1: Yeah, that is where I ultimately voted. You can still vote in that poll and leave a comment. We'll read some of that feedback and announce the results next week. The poll's right there on the main page of filmspotting.net.
12: Time now for Massacre Theater, where Adam and I perform a scene and you get a chance to win a film spotting prize. Last week, we massacred this scene.
13: Our friends are out there. They need our help. They cannot fight this war on their own.
14: War, yes. It affects us all, tree, root, and twig. But you must understand, young hobbit, it takes a long time to say anything in all Entish.
12: Yeah, if my voice sounds scratchy right now, I think it's because I'm still recovering from that Massacre Theater performance. That clip was John Rhys-Davies and Dominic Monaghan in 2002's Lord of the Rings, The Two Towers, written by Fran Walsh, Philippa Boyens, Stephen Sinclair, and Peter Jackson, directed by Jackson. That massacre was part of an episode that also included an interview with Tony Leung about his new film, Silent Friend. So why that scene from The Two Towers?
1: Here's Ed Savoy in Philly. He says, "Dear Merry and Pippin, the low-hanging branch of a joke would be to say that Josh's performance of Treebeard from The Lord of the Rings, The Two Towers, tying in with the tree talk in Silent Friend was wooden. But I'm above that. One could also joke on the wizard Saruman comparing to the wizard of the Kremlin, but that's too easy. Ooh. No, I will instead muse on, would I prefer Lord Summerisle, the name you subbed in for Saruman, to Vladimir Putin as a leader? I think the answer may be yes."
12: Okay, thank you, Ed. Here is Emily Anderson from St. Paul, Minnesota. This is the Entmoot scene in Lord of the Rings, The Two Towers. It's the middle of the night and the Ents have just finished saying good morning. Adam did a great job bringing C-3PO to Middle Earth. But Josh, what a phenomenal turn as Treebeard. I felt transported. Wow. I can only think of the obvious tie-in with your conversation about the importance of trees and having a tree best friend. Ents are tree shepherds and look very tree-like. I enjoy Madness well enough, but I'm always happy when Massacre Theater comes back.
1: Thank you very much, Emily. And yeah, Lord Summerisle, in case you didn't catch it, a reference to the Wicker Man. We did think that mentioning Saruman might be too much of a giveaway. We'll close with this from Mark Friedman in Evanston, an all-timer performance by Josh's Treebeard. Some of those syllables were drawn out so long, I felt that tree could have grown a new ring. Connection, of course, the wonderful discussion of the metaphysics of trees. Re-silent friend. Bravo, Mark says, and indeed, Josh, bravo. I think in some universe, you are still performing that scene.
12: It's very likely in my sleep, possibly.
1: Reach into the pretty brimming film spotting hat. A lot of people did recognize that scene and pick out this week's winner.
12: Our winner is Addison Alley from Salt Lake City, Utah.
1: All right, Addison, longtime listener, first time Massacre Theater winner. You can email us feedback@filmspotting.net to claim your very own Film Spotting t-shirt, tote bag, or trial membership into the Film Spotting family.
15: Would that it was a symbol.
16: Would that it was a symbol.
15: Would that it was a symbol.
16: Would that it was a symbol.
15: My dear boy, why do you say that? Why do you say twas?
16: Well, you should say it like I said it.
1: All right, we're going to move on now to this week's edition of Massacre Theater. I think people will be able to come up with the connection. Actually, now that I say that out loud, I'm not sure that I even know the connection, Josh.
12: I think I know what Sam's going for. It's Okay. We'll leave that there.
1: It just clicked.
12: I'm excited because you get to do a little bit of ye olde Entish. This time,
1: it's
12: actually somewhat
1: that's
12: similar.
1: True. Is Sam
12: it's
1: just
12: not
1: trying
12: the return
1: to
12: of the king?
1: No, is Sam just trying to extend this segment or something?
12: Yes. Okay. Seems like
1: now
12: it.
1: In the script we had once again changed a name.
12: Yes,
1: but I'm going to make an executive decision, and I'm changing it back. I don't see this isn't like Saruman. Mm. It's not a dead giveaway, and I think why make it harder? I don't think it's going to make it that much easier to say this character's name. So let's just go with it written.
12: I think you're right, and it's your line, and I don't want to interfere with your process.
1: Thank you. Yeah, it is definitely a process. I started off. You're going to give me the action.
12: And action.
1: Do you know that I don't even know your name or where you work?
12: Yeah.
1: Okay, how about this? If I can guess your name in three tries, you have to come have a drink with me tonight.
12: Why not?
1: Okay. You look like,

0: Maxine.
1: Yeah. Who told you?
0: Nobody told me. That just came out. Don't you think that, isn't that odd? So where do you live and stuff?
1: I am dubious, but I don't Welsh. Okay. Meet me at the Stuck Pig. 7 o'clock. If you're late, I walk.
0: And scene. I don't have Cusack's breath control.
1: I was going to say you were almost running out of steam there, but you pulled through.
0: Did.
1: Impressive.
0: If you know what film we just massacred, email the movie's title, your name and location to feedback@filmspotting.net. Acting, it's hard. Who knew? The deadline is Monday, June 15th. We'll select the winner randomly from all the correct entries and announce it in a couple of weeks. Josh, that's our show.
1: Film Spotting is produced by Golden Joe Dassault and Sam Van Hogren. Without Sam and Golden Joe, this show wouldn't go. Our production assistant is Sophie Kempinar. 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
0: And I'm Adam Kempinar. 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

0: President Trump believes that if you're born in the United States, you're not automatically a citizen.
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0: Historian Heather Cox Richardson says it's Trump who's willfully misinterpreting American history and the Constitution. The real story of birthright citizenship. That's on the next On Point.
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4: 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Sunny and hot this week, isolated afternoon thunderstorms Thursday and Friday, highs in the mid-90s inland, mid-80s at the beaches.
5: Is the U.S. becoming more or less accepting on LGBTQ issues? New poll numbers from Gallup show opinions are complicated. From WAMU and NPR in Washington, this is 1A. Hi, I'm Jen White. Today on 1A, support for LGBTQ rights in the U.S. A new Gallup poll suggests that support for same-sex marriage and trans rights is down, especially among Republicans. What's behind declining support after two decades of increasing acceptance? We talk it through and we hear from those who say that less acceptance means more fear of rights being taken away. One advocate in Virginia tells us about pushing to get same-sex marriage protections enshrined in the state's constitution. And we want to hear from you. Email us at 1a@wamu.org.
6: From NPR News in Washington, I'm Dan Rurman. Longtime Republican Senator Susan Collins of Maine will face political newcomer Graham Plattner in the November general election. Collins was unopposed in Tuesday's GOP primary. Plattner easily won the Democratic primary despite recent questions about his personal life. During an address to supporters Tuesday night in Blue Hill, Maine, he promised to do better.
7: I've made mistakes in my life, mistakes that I regret, that I live with, that I continue to learn from. I'm still far from perfect, but every day I wake up and I try to be a little bit better and a little bit kinder than I was the day before.
6: The Maine Senate seat is considered critical if Democrats are to gain control of the Senate. The 41-year-old Plattner enlisted in the Marines after graduation from high school. He did multiple deployments in Iraq and Afghanistan before becoming an oyster farmer in his native state of Maine when he returned. Republican Steve Hilton has secured the second spot in California's governor's race. That's according to a call by the Associated Press. Cap Radio's Laura Fitzgerald reports.
8: Hilton, a former Fox News commentator who's endorsed by President Trump, will advance to the general election for California governor. Hilton will face Democrat Javier Becerra, who served as California Attorney General and U.S. Health and Human Services Secretary in the Biden administration. That call is the end of the road for Democratic candidate Tom Steyer, who was vying for the second spot to face off with Becerra in a Dem-on-Dem race. California's top two primary system allows the top two vote earners to advance to the general regardless of their party. Steyer, a billionaire and former hedge fund manager, ran the most expensive gubernatorial campaign in state history, spending more than $200 million of his own money. For NPR News, I'm Laura Fitzgerald in Berkeley.
6: Congress has approved roughly $70 billion to fund immigration enforcement through the rest of President Trump's term. This despite objections from Democrats who tried to block the money for ICE and the Border Patrol. NPR's Sam Greengrass has the story.
9: The 214-212 House vote caps a months-long debate over

0: Peoples Gas, at the heart of Florida's energy, is committed to safely delivering natural gas to homes and businesses. 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
1: Democrats and fund ICE and Border Patrol not just for this year, but until 2029. Democrats and even some Republicans worry the unorthodox move allows the agencies to avoid congressional oversight. That's because they won't have to come back to Congress for more money for 3 years. Last year, Republicans used this same tool to send ICE and Border Patrol tens of billions of dollars with few strings. Sam Greenglass, NPR News, Washington.
2: And from Washington, you're listening to NPR News. The U.S. and Iran traded military strikes early Wednesday, one day after Iran took down a U.S. Army helicopter near the Strait of Hormuz. Iran launched attacks into neighboring Bahrain and Kuwait, and Iran also said it targeted an airbase in Jordan home to U.S. forces. Meanwhile, U.S. Central Command said it launched self-defense strikes against Iran, hitting an Iranian air defense missile facility, radar sites, and a ground control station. The number of conflicts between states rose again last year. It's the highest level since the Second World War. That's according to a report by the UPP Sava Conflict Data Program. One of the worst scenes is in Sudan. NPR's Emmanuel Nkiwoto reports.
3: According to the Uppsala Conflict Data Program, fatalities from a growing number of conflicts rose to nearly 250,000 last year. The deadliest violence were massacres in a city in Sudan's western region of Darfur. It's pushed one-sided violence in Africa to its highest levels since the Rwandan genocide in 1994. More than 60,000 people were killed in the city of Al-Fashir by the Rapid Support Forces at war with Sudan's army for the last 3 years. The RSF had launched a brutal 18-month siege on the city before it took it over last October. The violence against African ethnic groups bore the hallmarks of a genocide, according to the UN. Emmanuel Akimotu, NPR News, Lagos.
2: The best of seven NHL Stanley Cup final between Carolina Hurricanes and the Las Vegas Golden Knights now tied at 2 games each. Carolina won the game Tuesday night 5-3 in Las Vegas. 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
5: 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June 10th, 1967, California's Magic Mountain Music Festival opens. It's considered the first rock music festival in America, and it features the Jefferson Airplane, the Doors, the Byrds. The crowd is just 15,000, and it's dwarfed by the 200,000 folks who show up at Monterey Pop Festival the following weekend. What?

0: This is 1A. I'm Jen White. Across the U.S., cities and communities are celebrating Pride for the month of June. At the same time, a new poll from Gallup suggests attitudes around LGBTQ issues are shifting. After two decades of increasing support among those surveyed, that support has now dropped, the swing being largely driven by Republicans. Only 4 years ago, Gallup polling data suggested a majority of Republicans supported same-sex marriage at 55%. That number is now at 37%, levels last seen more than a decade ago. Support for transgender issues among Republicans Gallup polled is also down. Only 5% say changing one's gender is morally acceptable. That number was at 22% 5 years ago. Trans rights in the U.S. have become an especially hot-button issue among conservative politicians and voters. President Trump even campaigned on it, spending millions of dollars on anti-trans ads. Since then, the administration has rolled back protections for trans people and access to gender-affirming care. What is the state of LGBTQ rights in the U.S. today? And what does this reported dip in acceptance mean for the community? For that, let's turn to our panel. Jeffrey Jones is a senior editor at Gallup and the author of this latest poll on LGBTQ attitudes. Jeff, welcome back to the program.
1: Thanks for having me.
0: Also with us is Andrew Flores, an associate professor of political science at American University and a visiting scholar at the Williams Institute at UCLA School of Law. His research focuses on attitude change and public policies affecting LGBTQ populations.

0: Professor Flores, thanks for joining us.
1: Thanks for having me.
0: And Orion Rumler, a reporter covering LGBTQ healthcare at the 19th. Orion, welcome back.
2: Thank you so much, Jen.
0: So, Jeff, let's talk through these new numbers from Gallup that came out last week. First, how did you gather this data and who did you poll?
3: We poll a random sample of American adults, so anyone 18 years of age or older. We do it by telephone so that we can maintain our trends that go back decades. With respect to the same-sex marriage trend, that goes back to 1996. When we first did that, 27% were in favor of same-sex marriage. And as you mentioned, just a few years ago, it was up to 71%, which is really one of the biggest changes in public opinion that we have seen over these decades. But, you know, it has come down a little bit in the last few years.
0: What should we keep in mind, Jeff, when talking about this most recent poll in terms of nuance in the data and how fully it can reflect the views of the entire U.S. population?
3: I think, you know, the polling methodology is we try and keep it as consistent as possible. Obviously, we're, you know, responding to changes in societal things. Like, for example, we're doing a lot more interviews by cell phone than we used to in the past. But we make sure that we represent everybody in the U.S. As much as possible and trying to keep everything consistent so that when we see changes over time, we know it's because attitudes are changing and that people, you know, the sample isn't changing or it's not due to some methodological change.
0: Well, we heard from so many of you about this latest poll. Here's some of what you shared.
4: Hi, this is Joanne from Massachusetts. If we're going to continue to go backwards in all ways, love conquers all. No reason for this. And I'm really discouraged about the drop in support for same-sex marriage.
5: Hi, my name is Patrick from Indianapolis, Indiana. My views have changed on LGBTQ plus issues, I guess in the positive. I'm very more supportive and outspoken given that the dangers that I've seen, you know, come through my friends in that community. So I try to be a positive light in that area now.
0: Joanne, Patrick, thanks for those voicemails. You can add your voice to the conversation. Has your own view shifted one way or the other? If you're part of the LGBTQ plus community, have you felt a difference in how your city or town approaches these issues? Email us at 1A@WAMU.org. Professor Flores, as someone who researches attitude shifts that affect LGBTQ communities, what was your initial reaction to the numbers Jeffrey shared?
1: They were incredibly shocking to a degree, but it sort of highlights, at least to me, the continued fracture in political polarization between the two parties and the way in which that there's been a growing movement that has been very much focused on transgender rights and how that has sort of spilled over into a broader question about LGBTQ rights. And I think that this growing partisan polarization is in part a part of this growing dialogue.
0: Well, we heard from Kat in Michigan who emails, as a trans woman who is socially transitioned in her mid-20s, this decline in acceptance and rise in hate, especially from the federal government, weighs on my mental health constantly. Not only is it added stress, but the fear of losing rights is almost constant. I attribute a lot of it, especially recently, to the rise in the MAGA movement. And here's another message we got from one of you.
6: Hi, I'm Roan. I'm calling from Chicago. I'm queer. And, you know, amongst like my friends and like the people I care about, like, I don't think anyone's attitude around, you know, LGBT rights have changed at all. But I know it has changed at a federal level and just like, you know, in kind of online conversations and discourse and stuff. And, you know, I think it's really sad that, you know, people like me just want to live our lives and love who we love and be who we want. And, you know, that people have been kind of radicalized that to thinking that there's a problem with that.
0: Ron, thanks for that message. Orion, as Ron referenced, we've seen changes at the federal level. Give us a broad overview of how the Trump administration has approached LGBTQ rights.
2: Absolutely. So this second Trump administration has prioritized rolling back LGBTQ rights in a way that we did not see the same intensity in the first Trump administration. So far, the federal government has terminated $600 million in CDC grants for programs supporting HIV and STD prevention. They've also gone through, and the National Institutes of Health, they've canceled over $800 million in research grants to understand LGBTQ health, including studies about cancer and HIV prevention. We've also seen really specific focus on rolling back trans rights from this administration. The administration has barred trans people from getting passports that reflect the gender they're currently living as, which can make travel stressful. And we've also seen the administration also be really focused on investigating hospitals over gender-affirming care for minors. Specifically, the government is trying to get its hands on private medical data of trans kids from across the country. And that escalation is definitely scaring a lot of parents, including trans parents.
0: Professor Flores, give us some insight into the political messaging around LGBTQ rights that we've seen from the GOP just in recent years.
1: Yeah, that's a great question. And I think that's one that is like under appreciated, is that at least when I have conversations with interviewers, it's always that the Democrats are talking about transgender people and pronouns. And I think it's good to remind people that it's actually the Republican establishment and conservative movement that has actually made this a large issue. In terms of the political dynamic, that's my major concern, is how have transgender people just been put into a political situation that maybe they didn't even need to be in the first place.
0: Jeff, were there other things that stood out to you from this data, specifically as it concerns LGBTQ rights and acceptance?
3: One thing, too, I do want to emphasize, we have seen a backtrack in support for same-sex marriage, perceiving gay-lesbian relations as morally acceptable, or changing one's gender as morally acceptable. But the decline has been, it hasn't been that great. So we still have about two-thirds in support for same-sex marriage. One thing that did stand out among Republicans, you noted that Republicans as a whole are opposed to same-sex marriage. However, it's mainly older Republicans who are opposed. We do find majority support for Republicans basically under the age of 55, pretty solid support. In fact, 63% of Republicans who are 18 to 34 are in favor of same-sex marriage, and 57% of those who are 35 to 54 who are Republicans support same-sex marriage. So there's definitely a big party story, but there's also a generational story, and we see younger generations much more supportive of same-sex marriage and LGBTQ rights than older Americans.
0: Orion, it's been a little over a decade since the Supreme Court held that same-sex marriage is constitutionally protected under the Due Process and Equal Protection Clauses in the 14th Amendment, but we're now seeing state-level challenges to same-sex marriage. It's happening in 11 states, according to the Associated Press. What's behind that push?
2: Right. So nearly 50 conservative organizations, they've launched a new campaign lobbying to end marriage equality. It's called Greater Than. These are a lot of groups that people probably have heard about before. You know, Focus on the Family is an old one. The Heritage Foundation is involved. These groups are lobbying against marriage equality, but we do know the Supreme Court has shown little to no interest in revisiting their landmark 2015 ruling.
0: We're talking to Orion Rumler, a reporter covering LGBTQ healthcare at the 19th. Also with us, Jeffrey Jones, a senior editor at Gallup, and Andrew Flores, an associate professor of political science at American University. We're also hearing from you. Maria emails, I am part of the LGBTQ plus community. I have felt the shift in the larger fabric of the country and feel that it is largely due to the MAGA movement and shift in generations. It seems that young Gen Z men are leaning more conservative than their female counterparts, which may play a role in the support of same-sex marriage going down. Well, we want to keep hearing from you. You can email us at 1A at WAMU.org. We'll be right back.

0: President Trump believes that if you're born in the United States, you're not automatically a citizen.
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0: Historian Heather Cox Richardson says it's Trump who's willfully misinterpreting American history and the Constitution. The real story of birthright citizenship. That's on the next On Point.
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3: On the next Fresh Air, actor Josh O'Connor. He won an Emmy playing a young Prince Charles in The Crown. Now he's the lead in Steven Spielberg's new film Disclosure Day. We'll talk about his approach in this new blockbuster and Spielberg's decades-long exploration of the idea that aliens are among us. 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
5: I'm Scott Tong. 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
7: This is 1A. I'm Jen White. We're discussing shifting views over LGBTQ rights in the U.S. We're here with Jeffrey Jones, a senior editor at Gallup and the author of a new poll on LGBTQ attitudes. Also with us, Andrew Flores, an associate professor of political science at American University and a visiting scholar at the Williams Institute at the UCLA School of Law. His research focuses on attitude change and public policies affecting LGBTQ populations. And Orion Rumler, a reporter covering LGBTQ healthcare at the 19th. We're also hearing from you.
8: Hi, this is Hannah. I live in Baltimore County. I'm a member of the queer community. I have seen a lot of changes since the Trump administration came in and since the decline of support for gay marriage. I note that people are afraid to travel places. I certainly am, with their kids, because they're afraid of what could happen in certain states.
7: Thanks for that message. You can still add your voice to the conversation. Has your own view shifted on LGBTQ issues one way or the other? How concerned are you that challenges to marriage equality, access to gender-affirming care, or other LGBTQ issues will continue to gain traction? Email us at 1a@wamu.org. We got this from Lynn, who emails, who is making it a hot-button issue? The press and these various polls by focusing on it. Same-sex marriage is legal. Stop spotlighting public opinion. You're making it worse. The conservative right wing is making it a wedge issue. By responding to them, the press somehow legitimizes their point of view and their hate. Professor Flores, how often do we see public opinion tied to change in policies?
9: There's an intricate connection between kind of what the attitudes of the public are and what's reflected in public policy. It's sort of complicated. I've done research that actually shows that Obergefell or other legal cases have actually boosted support for marriage equality. And so there's kind of this symbiotic relationship between kind of what does the public want and how do our legal institutions and lawmaking institutions actually justify those. And then kind of does that also legitimize this opportunity to express maybe a more anti-LGBTQ perspective? And what you see in these data with Gallup and others are definitely this polarization around kind of what might be acceptable to say I'm not okay with this issue versus what am I okay with? Because it's pretty, I mean, Yes, the decline in public support for marriage equality is definitely noteworthy. Mm. But if you look at...
7: But I also want to get to Lynn's specific criticism, which is that talking about this in public, doing polling like what Gallup has done for many years, in some way drives or legitimizes the anti-LGBTQ point of view. And as someone who studies this, is that something you agree with?
9: I actually do not, I'm sorry, but because I think that it's really important for us to be able to track these understandings of where people are, and that if there is this discomfort around marriage equality, that we should actually be able to understand that empirically. Like, these are facts. And if these are the facts that we have to understand, then that's where you know, that's where our science, our social science should go. I don't think not collecting the data is going to change the fact of what's going on in people's day-to-day lives.
7: And Orion is a reporter who covers LGBTQ healthcare at the 19th. What do you make of the criticism that talking about these issues actually allows the ideas to gain traction?
10: I think if the conversation is done well and thoughtfully, like we're having now, or the coverage is done well and thoughtfully, then it can help reach some of these people who are slipping away from LGBTQ acceptance. Because in my mind, the most important thing I can do as a journalist is tell someone's story and have someone read that story who maybe would never meet a queer or trans person. Like, I really want to share people's stories in ways that exposes people to new ideas. And I think it's crucial to do that.
7: We also got this email from Adam who says, "While I don't consider myself fully on the right, everyone is sick and tired of the policing of language and thought among the especially trans community and its allies. Sorry, but you're not correct or should automatically get your policies just because you're a marginalized group." And Professor Flores, I think this gets back to the earlier question about messaging versus policy. And I'm curious to hear your response to Adam's message there.
9: Yes, there's political correctness is a term that has been thrown around a lot. And I think there's a lot of people that want to be a part of a coalition that is very supportive of LGBTQ people, but then somehow feel as though they might be ostracized for saying the wrong thing. And so I think there's definitely an opportunity to be like welcoming more people into a conversation. And there's good research behind this. Just reminding people that you want to be a good person. It actually is effective in terms of making people change their minds around LGBTQ rights, especially transgender rights. And so it's just kind of reinforcing the idea that, you know, equality is a value that we value as Americans. And as long as that is actually communicated well, people tend to respond quite well to that.
7: Jeff, going back to this latest Gallup poll, what did it suggest about how Americans are thinking about trans issues?
11: It's a similar pattern to what we see for gay and lesbian issues specifically. We have seen a decline, but I will note that support for trans issues, it lags the support that we're seeing for same-sex marriage, gay-lesbian relations. So we're not at the majority in support for a lot of transgender issues. So when we ask people if they think it's morally acceptable to change one's gender, we're at around 40% right now, and the highest we've gotten on that in our polling on it, which only goes back about 5 years, is 46. So that's something that people haven't really come around to the same degree that they have come around for same-sex marriage and other issues.
7: And when you look at political party identification alongside that data, how does it break down?
11: We're still seeing Republicans are very opposed. I think that's a lot of what we're seeing with transgender issues. About 5% are in support of changing one's gender. They think it's morally acceptable to do that, certainly we're getting much higher support among Democrats and independents, certainly a lot more among Democrats than independents, but still something just not quite getting the same kind of support that the other issues are.
7: Well, I want us to hear from Sarah, a mother in Austin, Texas, who has a 12-year-old trans daughter. We've changed her name to protect their family. Sarah has joined us on the show several times throughout the years to talk about what life has been like for them in Texas, and she sent us this update.
12: A recent change that has been especially cruel, that did not go through our normal legislative process, was a change made for behavioral health, mental health, therapy, and counselors for the state of Texas, and that they are no longer allowed to write letters of support for adolescents, transgender adolescents, to receive health care, which, of course, is no longer illegal here in the state of Texas, but people have been seeking outside of the state of Texas. In addition to this, it's been especially hard to hear about the new decision that was made in regards to the detransition clinic being opened up.
7: Orion, last month we learned that Texas Children's Hospital is being mandated to create the country's first ever detransition clinic. It's part of a settlement agreement between the medical center, the Justice Department, and Texas Attorney General Ken Paxton. What do we know about the clinic and this agreement?
10: Right, so we're just getting new details. Texas Tribune has been really on top of this. The clinic, it will be mandated to provide a lot of services, including surgery, primary care, fertility counseling, psychiatry, endocrinology, psychotherapy. You know, and as someone who's been covering gender-affirming care for a long time, I read through this list, and to me, that sounds like it sounds the same as any other gender clinic. So, you know, obviously there's a political angle here where Texas has made it really clear that they do not want trans youth to transition to have access to these healthcare treatments. But in practice, I'm really curious what the difference actually will be for something being called a detransition clinic versus the gender-affirming care clinics we had before, because the services they're providing, they sound very similar.
7: Mm-hmm. Well, let's go back to our voicemail box. Here's another message we got from one of you.
13: Hi, I'm Reese from Davidson, North Carolina. And as a Gen X husband and parent to a queer teenager, my support for LGBTQ rights and issues is unwavering. And I am not remotely surprised that support for LGBTQ issues, because if there's one thing conservatives have proven, is that they will play the long game, especially when it comes to denying the rights of people who are not white. If you are not a white male with a compliant white female by your side, conservatives believe you deserve less rights. And the easiest group to target is the queer community.
7: We're here with Jeffrey Jones, a senior editor at Gallup, Andrew Flores, an associate professor of political science at American University, and Orion Rumler, a reporter covering LGBTQ healthcare at the 19th. There's still time to add your voice to the conversation. Email us at 1A@WAMU.org. I'm Jen White. You're listening to 1A. We also heard from Lisa, who emails, I live in Bloomington, Indiana, and am part of the LGBTQ plus community here. The state's governor, Mike Braun, just declared June Nuclear Family Month, stating that a family is a man, a woman, and their children. I see this as possibly emboldening bigots, but it might also have the effect of repulsing people who are alarmed at that sort of government overreach. Professor Flores, is there any tension within the Republican Party about how much LGBTQ issues should be a major part of the GOP platform?
9: That's a great question, and one that I thought I understood better earlier. These new Gallup data kind of show how much the members of the Republican Party can actually be polarized on these topics. It was, not too many years ago that was over a majority of Republicans actually supported marriage equality. And the Respect for Marriage Act was passed by a bipartisan bill in Congress. And so to have these topics end up becoming very, very divided is really, like, surprising to me. And it really shows that opinion change, like, there was no expectation that attitudes would have changed around marriage equality back in 2008. And they did. And so there's fluidity. And so opinion change can also go in the opposite direction. And so this tells me what polarization can do.
7: But are you seeing within the GOP itself any tension around how much to focus on LGBTQ issues?
9: Well, I mean, there is definitely that. I forget his name right now, but the recent politician who posted a Twitter, an ex tweet that was around rejecting homosexuality in the United States. And he immediately pulled that down, I think, about 20 minutes after he posted it. And it's very clear that that means that there is a difference in how the Republican Party wants to approach, I guess, questions of sexuality and gender, and then how that gets applied when it gets communicated to the public.
7: Well, we're still hearing from you. One of you emailed, in the past, I am a person who would have said that marriage should be between a man and a woman. My views on this subject have shifted. I've come to realize tolerance and love are more important than any person's opinions. And Doug in D.C. emails, perhaps some of the decline of support is the media preoccupation with identity politics and gays' own separatist behavior. For instance, many of my neighbors will be flying the rainbow flag this July 4th, not the stars and stripes. Orion, in your reporting, what have you learned about what may be driving some of these attitude shifts around LGBTQ issues, particularly among self-identified Republicans?
10: Right. Well, it's been really interesting. And I think it does go back to your question earlier about how has the party shifted. We did see in 2024, the Republican Party's official platform appeared to shift away from at least overtly opposing same-sex marriage, because before they changed it in 2024, they had a bunch of references to marriages between one man and one woman. They took that out in 2024, which, you know, we all thought was interesting. And within, like, it's also been interesting to see what individual Republicans believe. And I've also been curious to see, like, for example, when we look at how, like, right now, the federal government is trying to get its hands on trans kids' private medical data. That's something that, in my mind, might clash with conservative values about privacy and the government not getting in one's business. So I have been kind of curious to see the tension you're talking about and how it can, and at least from my perspective and some of the conversations I've had, that has been a point of tension for some folks when, even if they may think to themselves, I don't necessarily agree with this identity, but I can see in front of me the machine of the federal government coming down against these people, like getting into their business, getting into their lives. Some people just don't like that.
7: Jeff, really briefly, what are you still trying to understand about this data, or what are the next questions you're interested in asking?
11: Well, we're going to continue to track these attitudes. Like Andrew said, it's important for us to know where the public stands, and we can use that information to just get a sense of what the next steps are.
7: Well, that's Jeffrey Jones. He's a senior editor at Gallup. Jeff, thanks so much for joining us today. We're discussing how the U.S. is thinking about LGBTQ issues. Staying with us is Andrew Flores, an associate professor of political science at American University, and Orion Rumler, a reporter covering LGBTQ healthcare at the 19th. Still to come, is Virginia still for lovers? We hear why advocates in the Commonwealth are hoping to enshrine marriage equality in the Virginia Constitution this November. And how much could this change in opinion impact policy and law, especially when it comes to the Supreme Court ruling of Obergefell v. Hodges. That's just ahead. Jennifer in North Carolina emails, my son came out to me as a teenager in 2018. Although I worried about the difficulties he would face in his future, overall, I was optimistic about where the country was heading and that it would only get better. The last few years have been devastating. We'll be right back.

0: Starting Thursday, 48 countries will compete for athletic glory and soccer's most prestigious trophy.
1: It's like the ultimate form of bragging rights for your country. And it's not like you have bragging rights for a year. You have bragging rights for 4 years.
0: Our World Cup coverage bringing you all of the top news and stories on the pitch and off. 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
6: Foreign trade zones, areas where companies could import their stuff tariff-free, until the White House changed the rules.
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8: Back to our conversation in a moment, but first a note about an upcoming show. A flesh-eating parasite called the New World Screwworm has been detected in the United States for the first time in decades. 5 cases have been confirmed in Texas and New Mexico, and a major outbreak could rattle the cattle industry and raise beef prices. On Thursday, we'll talk about the plan to combat it and what it means for the food on your plate. We'll also talk about ticks. Emergency room visits for tick bites were the highest in 10 years this April, according to the CDC. Lyme disease cases are approaching 500,000 a year, and ticks are now carrying diseases in parts of the country where they weren't found before. Have you or someone you know been affected by Lyme disease or another tick-borne illness? The number is 855-236-1212. Or maybe you're a rancher or veterinarian dealing with the screwworm threat, and you want to share your experience. Again, the number is 855-236-1A1A, or use our app, 1A Vox Pop, and we'll get to your thoughts on Thursday. Now back to our discussion on the shifting views of LGBTQ issues in the U.S. We're here with Andrew Flores, an associate professor of political science at American University and a visiting scholar at the Williams Institute at the UCLA School of Law. His research focuses on attitude change and public policies affecting LGBTQ populations. Also with us, Orion Rumler, a reporter covering LGBTQ healthcare at the 19th. And we're hearing from you. Evan in South Dakota emails, it's obvious why support for the LGBTQ community is down. It's been targeted as the conservative culture war for the last decade. Hundreds of millions of dollars were spent during the 2024 election cycle, specifically attacking transgender rights and freedoms. We've seen red states banning bathroom use, evidence-based gender-affirming care, denying passports and driver's licenses, and more. Well, now let's bring in Narissa Rahman, the executive director of Equality Virginia. That's a statewide LGBTQ advocacy group. Narissa, welcome to the program.
9: Thank you so much for having me.
8: Now, your organization is pushing to enshrine marriage equality in Virginia's constitution. Residents will have a chance to vote on this in November. 20 years ago, Virginia voters decided to include language banning same-sex marriage in the state's constitution. Now, that language still stands today, but it's nullified because of the 2015 Supreme Court ruling in Obergefell v. Hodges, which requires states to recognize same-sex marriages. What's the reason behind this push?
9: You know, the reason behind this push is that we want to be proactive in ensuring that every Virginia couple, regardless of who you are, has the rights and protections to marry the person you love. We also want to ensure that our state constitution, a revered document, is reflective of our community that is, that exists in Virginia. So this is really a proactive measure. It's looking to who our friends, families, and neighbors are and saying that, you know, we respect your relationships. We honor that and that we recognize the humanity of our fellow Virginians. And so this amendment, which, you know, really for us has been decades in the making and has been work that has happened over a number of years since 2006, is really about our state recognizing and honoring all of those marriages equally.
8: You and your wife got married in Virginia 3 years ago. What does this campaign mean for you personally?
9: Yeah, you know, this campaign is personal to me, you know, not just as a Virginia voter that wants to do everything I can to ensure our Commonwealth is moving in the right direction, but it's also deeply personal and important for me and my wife. You know, Brianna and I got engaged in 2002. And she is my home. She's my best friend. You know, she's the person I'm building a life with. And we want that same, you know, that same privilege afforded to other couples, LGBTQ couples, or any couple in Virginia who is making such a critical and important decision. My wife and I were engaged, you know, close to the end of June. And a few days after getting engaged, you know, we saw the Supreme Court take action in the Dobbs decision and, you know, overturning Roe v. Wade. And so, you know, while we had that really beautiful moment of being engaged and celebrating that moment with our friends and family who were in town, the right of marriage equality immediately popped in our mind. And it's so easy to assume that a right is safe once a court has secured it. But yeah, this campaign is, I think, so deeply personal for many couples in Virginia, and that's really what we're fighting for.
8: Well, I'm going to go to another voicemail we got from one of you.
10: My name is Randy. I'm calling you from DeBary, Florida, near Orlando. Please discuss the influence of the church, in particular the evangelistic side of the church, and its both its voting bloc and its power.
11: As a member of the LGBTQ plus community in Alabama, I'm finding that most of my neighbors watch only right of center news formats. And those news formats, for example, Fox or America One, just provide a disproportionate coverage to transgender girls in girls and women's sports.
8: Thanks for those messages. Now, Narissa mentioned the 2022 Dobbs decision, and Justice Clarence Thomas released a concurring opinion saying the court should reconsider past rulings, including Obergefell. Professor Flores, how well-founded are these fears that Obergefell v. Hodges could be overturned?
12: Not unfounded, in the sense that if you can overturn Roe v. Wade, there's a huge chance that you can possibly overturn a lot of established precedent. I mean, look at what's going on currently with the Voting Rights Act and how much effect does that law still have in our current polity. And so I'm hesitant to say that Obergefell will be overturned, but I am suspicious that the court might find many ways, just like the Voting Rights Act, to poke holes into precedent that makes things become less than equal. And as Justice Ginsburg said during oral arguments in Obergefell, like, is this marriage or is this skim milk marriage? And I think that's the question that might be on the top of my head. Like, how many holes can be poked in to what is marriage equality?
8: Orion, what kind of efforts are you seeing from other states in an effort to try to protect marriage equality in the face of pushback against LGBTQ people?
13: Right. So we've seen in the past couple of years, you know, states like, especially progressive states, like back in 2024, we saw California, Colorado, and Hawaii. They all had ballot measures to protect the right of you know, people of any genders to marry. We're talking about Virginia taking on this effort, which has been building for them for a long time. You know, lawmakers approved this marriage equality amendment in 2025. So now it's going to voters this fall. We've seen similar efforts in various states. So momentum has definitely been building for that. It hasn't been successful everywhere. But, you know, advocates are definitely pushing for this. We've seen pushes in Arizona and Nebraska in recent years as well.
14: Now, Nerissa, you launched a campaign at the start of the month to get the word out to residents in Virginia about this ballot measure that would enshrine marriage equality into your state's constitution. What's your case to Virginians about why they should support this measure?
9: Yeah, last Monday on the first day of June, we launched Virginians for Marriage Equality, which is the campaign that will be there to, you know, educate and mobilize voters to support this amendment in November. You know, our goal over the next 5 months is to talk to as many Virginia voters as we can and encourage them also to have conversations with their friends, families, and neighbors about the things that matter most to us here in Virginia, which are really our freedoms and values. We want folks to, remember and get to know their fellow neighbors, you know, the person they call their doctors or their school teachers, and extend a message that, you know, marriage is really more than just a piece of paper. This is also affording, you know, folks many rights and privileges. We want to ensure that when, you know, if my wife is ever sick in the hospital, I want to be able to, you know that I have the right to visit her. This has to do with adoption. Filing taxes. You know, there's so much that comes with marriage. We want to ensure that folks know that we can be, you know, really proactive here in Virginia.
14: And we've been talking about shifting attitudes around LGBTQ rights with this latest Gallup polling data tells us. What are you hearing from the Virginians you talk to about this?
9: You know, for the LGBTQ Virginians who were, you know, voting in 2006 and remember the amendment passing then, folks are ready to right this wrong. There are a lot of folks in the community that recognize what's at stake and are very familiar with the issue. There are a lot of allies in the community or general community members who we have to educate them on, you know, this ban exists in our constitution and we should remove it. And so I think our message is really twofold is, you know, mobilizing the folks that we know will support it, but then also doing some education. I think a lot has changed in the last 20 years in Virginia, including more people coming here because of, you know, anti-transgender laws being passed in other states, and folks coming to Virginia who see us as a beacon of hope. And so we want to ensure that they're, like, aware of the opportunity that they have in November. And that's a beautiful thing we all get to do on Election Day, is to show that we care about our state and that we want to take care of each other.
14: We're talking to Nerissa Rahman, the Executive Director of Equality Virginia. Also with us, Andrew Flores, an Associate Professor of Political Science at American University, and Orion Rumler, a reporter covering LGBTQ healthcare at the 19th. I'm Jen White. You're listening to 1A. And here's another message we got from you.
15: I'm gay. I've never been married, but I hope to be married one day. And it feels like that right could be taken away. My very best friend in the world, he is trans. And trans people are being targeted like never before. And that scares me. It scares him. It scares me.
16: Something that I fear is that we're going to lose the right for gay marriage. You know, we've seen our right for abortion being taken away, which just a couple of years ago, I personally and a lot of people thought like that would never happen. We thought we were that we have learned too much to revert back to that. But the way I see, I fear that we're going to lose the right for gay marriage.
14: Thanks for those messages. I really wanted to focus in on that religion piece, Nerissa. Some Virginia Republican lawmakers are against the measure you're advocating for. We reached out to Lynchburg State Senator Mark Peek. He said in a statement that his faith teaches him marriage is between one man and one woman and that he plans to campaign vigorously against the proposed amendment. According to Virginia Public Media, the number of Republicans voting against this proposal increased compared to a similar marriage measure in 2021. So what would you say to Republican lawmakers in your state?
9: Yeah, my message to them first is that, you know, they have constituents in their district that are same-sex couples, both married and unmarried. I believe the most recent census data we have is that there is at least one same-sex married couple in every county in Virginia. And so these Republican lawmakers have constituents in their district that are hoping and needing this amendment to pass in November. You know, this amendment is really about the right to marry and the freedom to marry. It is not forcing churches or religious leaders to perform weddings or any ceremonies that they don't want to. And in fact, their own governor in 2022, Republican Governor Glenn Youngkin, signed a bill that did a few things. One, it did say that marriage licenses in Virginia must be issued to any two people seeking a lawful marriage, regardless of who they are or who they love. And that language also included, language around religious freedom, clarifying that, you know, churches, faith leaders are not required to perform these weddings.
14: Well, let's get to one more of your emails. I'm queer and live in the ultra-red state of South Dakota. My state legislature passes anti-trans and anti-gay bills routinely every session. My hackles raise when I hear the top Democratic candidates say that they're going to leave trans queer rights and protections up to the states. You've been discussing the rise in intolerance from Republicans, but I think there's a lot of it happening among Democrats, too. They're willing to throw us red state queers under the bus in order to court the moderate vote. We have just about a minute left here. Orion, briefly, I'd love to hear your response to that, especially as you think about your reporting and what you're seeing there.
13: Right. There are definitely moderate Democrats running for office who have tempered language, or like they're a moderate Democrat who go to Pride events. Like Seth Moulton of Massachusetts, he was just at a Pride event and he was booed by, you know, a group of trans and queer people who are upset with him because he has made statements indicating that he does not, he doesn't have a blanket endorsement for trans girls in women's sports. So specifically the sports issue within trans rights has been a piece of trans rights that some moderate Democrats have made it clear they want to step away from while still supporting LGBTQ rights more broadly. So that is something we're starting to see heading into the next elections.
14: Well, we'll leave the conversation there for now. That's Orion Rumler, a reporter covering LGBTQ healthcare at the 19th. Also with us today, Andrew Flores, an associate professor of political science at American University. He's also a visiting scholar at the Williams Institute at the UCLA School of Law. And Nerissa Rahaman, the executive director of Equality Virginia. That's a statewide LGBTQ advocacy group. Thanks to you all. We'll wrap on a couple of messages from you. Olivia emails, I'm an openly married lesbian living in a conservative community. My wife and I have been together for 18 years. We're raising two children. What has always been perplexing to me is the disconnect between personal relationships and public policy. Many people who know and care about our family would say they support and love us, yet may oppose equal rights or protections for LGBTQ people. I've never fully understood that gap, but so few people understand the true implications of rolling back rights on the lives of people they truly love. Today's producer was Michelle Harbin. This program comes to you from WAMU, part of American University in Washington, distributed by NPR. I'm Jen White. Thanks for listening, and we'll talk again tomorrow. This is 1A.

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0: Good morning and welcome to First Coast Connect. I'm Ann Schindler. 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Then, from Rachmaninoff's First to Beethoven's Ninth, the Jacksonville Symphony announces its upcoming season in a newly renovated performance hall. 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Stick around. We'll be back right after the news.
1: From NPR News in Washington, I'm Dan Ronan. Longtime Republican Senator Susan Collins of Maine will face political newcomer Graham Plantner in the November general election. Collins was unopposed in Tuesday's GOP primary. Plantner easily won the Maine Democratic primary despite recent questions about his personal life. During an address to supporters Tuesday night in Blue Hill, Maine, he promised he would do better.
2: I've made mistakes in my life, mistakes that I regret, that I live with, that I continue to learn from. I'm still far from perfect. But every day I wake up and I try to be a little bit better and a little bit kinder than I was the day before.
1: The Maine Senate seat is considered critical if Democrats are to gain control of the Senate in November. The 41-year-old Plantner enlisted in the Marines after graduation from high school. He did multiple deployments in Iraq and Afghanistan before becoming an oyster farmer in his native state of Maine. A federal judge has struck down President Trump's $100,000 fee on H-1B visas, calling it an illegal tax. The White House is appealing. From member station KQED, Rachel Miro reports.
3: A federal judge in Boston sided with 20 states led by California, which said the fee would hit hospitals and universities, not just the tech firms that use the program most. Two other cases are in play, including one in Washington that went the other way. UC Berkeley Law Dean Erwin Chemerinsky says this fight is likely headed for the Supreme Court.
4: If this is a tax, as the district court said, then the president lacks the authority to impose it. Only Congress can impose a tax.
3: A White House spokesperson says the program's been abused for decades. The president can decide who enters the country, and the administration is confident it'll win on appeal. For NPR News, I'm Rachel Miro.
1: NASA has named the crew of the Artemis 3 mission. Central Florida Public Media's Brendan Byrne has more.
5: NASA's Randy Bresnik is commanding the mission, along with fellow astronauts Frank Rubio and Andre Douglas as mission specialists. European Space Agency astronaut Luca Parmitano will serve as mission pilot. Their mission will test the Orion spacecraft's ability to dock with two lunar landers designed by SpaceX and Blue Origin. While the mission is staying in low Earth orbit, the future of NASA's lunar plans depend on the success of Artemis 3. Commander Randy Bresnik.
6: Now, spaceflight is hard, and that's why the most important Artemis mission will always be the next Artemis mission.
5: Despite an explosion at its launch pad last month, Blue Origin said it will be ready to launch its lander for this mission.

0: Peoples Gas, at the heart of Florida's energy, is committed to safely delivering natural gas to homes and businesses. More at floridasenergy.com.
1: Immigrant detention camp in the United States. The watchdog agency says millions were wasted on contractors who failed to meet health and safety requirements at the Fort Bliss tent facility. KTEP reporter Angela Kachurga has more.
2: The GAO found gaps in medical services at the Texas detention camp, including no treatment plan for people with chronic conditions like diabetes or HIV. There was also no tuberculosis testing for new arrivals, and there were cases at the camp. Among the safety issues, a missing loaded firearm, inadequate security cameras, and a failure by ICE to inspect the $1.3 billion facility before it opened last year. Three men have died in custody. The report says evidence in one case ruled a homicide by the El Paso medical examiner was missing or destroyed. For NPR News, I'm Angela Kochurga in El Paso.
1: The popular GLP obesity and diabetes treatment medications may also help reduce the risk of certain type of cancers, including breast, liver, colorectal, and non-small cell lung cancers. Research presented at the American Society of Clinical Oncology showed that GLP-1s have additional anti-inflammatory effects that suppress tumors. One researcher says the data is consistent with what is known about obesity being a driver for numerous cancers and how healthy living can cut the cancer risk. From Washington, this is NPR.
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1: 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I'm Ann Schindler. We're talking about all of that today in our monthly Ask the Mayor segment with Jacksonville Mayor Donna Deegan. Later in the program, celebrating Philippines Independence Day at Riverside Arts Market and previewing a symphony season with classical, contemporary, and cinematic overtones. But first, we are joined, as we are each month, by Jacksonville Mayor Donna Deegan. She is here to answer your questions and ours about city business. Good morning, Mayor.
2: Good morning, Ann. When I walked in this morning, David said, "It seems like you were just here." I said, "Is that bad?
1: Does it feel that way?"
2: Sometimes yeah. it doesn't, but sometimes it does. No, I love being here. It's fun to do the show, and it's always nice to talk with folks in the community.
1: Yeah, so. Well, we love having you.
2: Thank you.
1: If you have a question or a comment for our mayor, you can reach us on air at 904-549-2937. You can email firstcoastconnect@wjct.org, or you can go to firstcoastconnect.org to find other ways to connect with us on social. So, Mayor Deegan, we are going to get to the budget, and there's a lot to discuss there, obviously. Mm-hmm. But I want to start with the recent council leadership elections. We had incoming Council President Nick Howland on yesterday, and it sort of feeds into that topic. So I want to just start with, he said you had a very cordial relationship. What kind of leader do you think he's going to be?
2: We do have a cordial relationship. Well, I think that the one thing, or there are probably many things, but a specific thing that both Nick and I have in common is I think we're both very pragmatic. regardless of the fact that ideologically, I think we have some differences. I think that I can deal with that all day long. And in fact, I welcome it. I think it helps you get to good solutions. But as long as you're dealing with somebody who's pragmatic, who's data driven, who looks at the facts and is movable one way or the other because of those facts, I think you're dealing with a good situation. So I think we'll do fine. We have, as he said, had a very cordial relationship, and I think he's a smart guy who really wants to work together. So I'm looking forward to working with him.
1: What is the legacy, do you think, of Kevin Carrico? And I'm thinking specifically to this deal with JEA. Do you think that his initiating this investigation, his leveling allegations about a toxic work environment, about a racist chief executive there, yeah, allegedly, has he done some damage, permanent damage?
2: Well, look, as I've said to you many times, you know, on a personal level, I like Kevin Carrico. We get along. We have met every other week since he was president, and worked through some issues. But

0: I have thought many times that he has sometimes gotten in his own way. And I've said that to him. This is nothing I haven't said to him. And I think this is one of those issues where I don't know why he continues to go down a path that really is in my mind not the right path. And I don't think it helps him. I don't think it helps the council. And I certainly don't think that it helps Jacksonville. I think we have, as I've said so often, you know, we have many people who are qualified to look into anything that has to do with JEA, that have, you know, you have a board that sits and is a very qualified board. And I don't understand the reasoning for continuing to go down that path. But I do think it's hurt him, and I regret that for him.
1: And what are you following these? We had another hearing yesterday with JEA CEOs, or not CEOs, excuse me, JEA senior officials being questioned by the city council under oath about their, what they know about the workplace environment, what they know about the leadership style of Vicki Cavey. What do you think is happening in terms of, you know, how that is playing out? How do you think that ongoing investigation is impacting operations?
0: Well, look, I was very happy to hear Nick Howland say yesterday that he thought where future focuses should be is specifically on financials. Although I don't know that there is a need for the council to get into that, but the auditor did request certain information. That was really supposed to be the scope of what council got into.
1: And JEA financials.
0: Yeah. And I think that's an appropriate use of their time if they want to go there. But the rest of this, I think not only hurts JEA, but I think it hurts the citizens. I think and frankly, there's so much we have to deal with and need to deal with as a city for our citizens. And I don't know why so much time and effort is spent on this.
1: Yeah. We're talking to Jacksonville Mayor Donna Deegan. You can reach us on air at 904-549-2937. We've got a call from John in San Marco. Good morning, John. Go ahead.
2: Good morning. Good morning, Mayor.
0: Good morning, John.
2: You personally acknowledged the dangerous condition at the St. John's Marina boat ramp and said that we can't have this. Will you include the full project scope, the ramp extension to 64 feet, the red side vertical retaining wall, and the ramp entrance redesign and the floating docks, and bundle all of that into 2027 fine maintenance dredging as a dedicated line in your proposed 26-27 capital improvement budget?
1: John, thank you. I think I know that Nick Howland got an email about that as well. This is a concern that the ramp, the boat ramp that is by the old Museum of Science and History, doesn't reach the water at low tide. Mm-hmm. The boat trailers are now having to kind of drive off the edge to either get or retrieve their boats. He says it's a safety hazard at low tide and is asking for that to be a dedicated item in the budget.
0: Well, I think that's the area where the related tower is going in. Is that right? Or that is not the same area?
1: Honestly, I don't know.
0: I think it is. Is it the area right there where the old River City Brewing used to be?
1: Yeah.
0: That's it then. There's going to be a lot of construction around that area. So I'm not exactly sure if that's going to be a line item in this year's budget, but we'll have to look at it.
1: Yeah. Okay. Thank you for the call, John. So budget is a matter that is looming, and it has changed since the last time you and I spoke. So I'm curious, first of all, what your posture is going to be. I know that you've said publicly that you will be speaking out against the idea of a property tax mm-hmm. cut. I was looking back at a couple earlier eras of property tax cuts, including under the Peyton administration in 2008. Where he really lobbied strenuously against what was happening in Tallahassee that was, again, going to be diminishing revenues. And then in 2011-ish, I guess, Mayor Brown, maybe 12, he said he wasn't going to take a position on tax cuts that were also going to imperil the Jacksonville budget or limit it. So what do you think you can do as a mayor of this city? And what difference do you think it makes in the big picture, knowing that this is a statewide referendum on cutting property taxes, which is an enormously popular thing?
0: Listen, this is not simply a tax cut. This is a complete obliteration of how cities fund their budgets. That's what this is. It is a complete overhaul of how cities fund their parks, their roads, their libraries, their health initiatives, all the things that bring the greatest return on investment to our citizens. And there are numbers for that. There is data for that. This is a much bigger issue than simply cutting taxes. And that's why my job, I believe, as I said the other day in my remarks, as the head of the Jacksonville family, is to be honest and authentic about what this is going to mean for the family budget. If you take it, there's so much of what we have in the budget is already dedicated to police and fire, to debt service. We put out a pie chart yesterday, I think, that showed how much we actually have left over when all that stuff is done.
1: I think we have an image that we can show that shows basically half of it, a little bit more obligated to.
0: That's just police and fire.
1: Yeah.
0: And then you have debt service on top of that.
1: Which is a little sliver. And then you've got the rest of it, which is
0: right. City
1: services.
0: Right.
1: So tell us, I mean, what city services amount to here?
0: Well, we talked about some of them, but you're talking about paving your roads, you're talking about your sidewalks, you're talking about mowing. You know, still the most popular thing we've done since we got in here was increase the mowing budget. Okay. We've just, for the first time in many, many years, actually allocated money to blight, because people have been so upset with how much blight is around every part of the city. That is something that comes out of the general fund budget, that's part of the money that we can spend. But it's a great example, too, to use, Anne, because years ago, we used to dedicate $2 million a year to blight. Then it went down, then it went down, then it went down, then it went down. And what I want everybody to understand is this is not fear-mongering on my part, as some people have suggested. This is simply, look, if you're going to go into this, go into it eyes wide open. And that is all of the improvements that you have seen since we've been here for the last 3 years. All that work that we've done to make our parks great, all that work we've done in infrastructure to rebuild the bulkheads, to fill potholes, to pave streets. And I heard some commentary yesterday that you know, where are the potholes being filled? Where's the streets? Well, we are on track now to do a lot more than we were doing when I came in. It's something we'd have to pull back on, and people just need to know that. So I think what it comes down to is asking the question, what kind of city do you want to have? Do we want to go back to being a city of renderings? Do we want to go back to being a city that doesn't fill its potholes or pave its streets? Do we want to go back to a city that tears down its buildings and doesn't build anything back up? Is that the type of city that we want? Or do we want a city that brings the best services to people that we can bring? And I think, you know, you talk about literacy, that's another initiative that's funded through the general fund. I mean, that's been extraordinarily successful. What happens with literacy? You end up taking a child that may otherwise be at risk. That child can read at grade level. That child is going to be a more successful, productive member of our economy going forward. These are all follow-on things and so when people express frustration that things never seem to get over the hump in Jacksonville, we have invested in those things that we thought would bring the greatest return for our citizens, and it's been very successful so far. And all I want people to understand is something like this puts it at risk. And I know I'm going on for a long time, but I want to make one more point, because this is really important. In addition to that, you're giving over in this bill complete control to how your city is run to representatives not in Jacksonville, to people from all over the state who are not us. We already maintain, and I know people are hurting. We are continuing to try to find ways to help people with affordable housing, with health, with food insecurity, all those things. But if you look at our ad valorem taxes compared to ad valorem taxes of other large cities around the state, we compare it very favorably. We have kept taxes low intentionally, while we've still been able to provide services. This is the same argument I made last year, but we don't want to give over that decision entirely to Tallahassee and have to go with our hands out, you know, like Oliver Twist, you know, please, sir, may I have some more? We really don't want to have to do that every year to Tallahassee. And that's really what this comes down to more than anything else. It's a power grab. Yeah. It's a Tallahassee takeover, as we said. And I think that people want to be able to control locally what goes on locally, and we are the folks they elected to do so. So I think that they need to just consider all that. And if at the end of the day they decide to vote for this, of course we'll honor that and we'll move forward in whatever we have to do. But they should know what the consequences are going to be.
1: We're talking to Jacksonville Mayor Donna Deegan. We're taking your calls. We have a call from Tim in Orange Park. Good morning, Tim. Go ahead.
3: Good morning, ladies. Yes, I was just listening to the tax factor. Ma'am, you are absolutely correct. You have to tax. If not, you're going to suffer the consequences. That being said, I wanted to tell you, I called you about the jazz festival. It was so much fun. And I just want to make sure that your line item, the line item factors, want to make sure that you guys stay the course on the jazz festival. One time you turned the city turned around and charged for the jazz festival, and you're going to miss the point of the world's biggest free jazz festival. And I think that we should advertise that more and more throughout the country, throughout the world.
0: Well,
3: thank you so much.
0: Thank you for that. And you know, to his point, what happens when you have all these this influx of people into downtown for the jazz festival? Yes, it's a free jazz festival, and obviously we want it to continue to be free. But then you have all those people spending money downtown. You have all those folks that are that become acquainted with Jacksonville and get excited about Jacksonville and perhaps move here. I mean, the businesses are benefiting. It's there. All those things are true, and we have no intention of changing the jazz festival. We love that, but again, it's those things that people have to think about when you're talking about something as radical
1: I would think too that
0: this.
1: Cultural events would be, you know, at the top of the chopping block if the alternative is cutting back on police and fire, which everybody has said, or garbage service, or paving potholes. I mean, that was one of the things that we spoke about yesterday with Nick Halland, is, you know, this idea that what if every single cultural grant, public service grant, and nonprofit grant is on the chopping block in order to make this happen. And, you know, that is a calculation that is very much being looked at.
0: Well,
1: right,
0: sure.
1: Now.
0: And we are, by the way, legally required to care for our indigent. You know, I mean, that is, we're not going to be, you know, I had heard one council member suggest that we could just stop funding
1: UF Health.
0: UF Health. We can't do that. And we wouldn't do that. It would be wrong to do that. And frankly, it would have a devastating effect on our local economy. It's just, if something sounds too good to be true, and often it is, and this is one of those things that is just, it sounds great. We all would love to pay no taxes. But think about that person that bought a house, that elderly person that bought a house many, many years ago. That person's not going to save much at all. You know, because when you have a homestead and you've had a house for a long time, you've only had that increase 3% a year is all it can go up. That's by law. Those people aren't going to save a lot of money. The only people that are really going to save a ton of money with this are people that have more money. and then they'll get hit in other ways.
1: We've got a call from Hank on the South Side. Good morning, Hank. Go ahead.
4: Hey, how you doing?
0: Good morning, Hank.
4: Hi. How you doing, Mayor? Just a question. Does every city need a city council?
1: Pithy question. You're out there.
0: Oh, That was a big fat softball for me, wasn't it? No, I'm kidding. Look, I think most cities have some variation of city council, town council.
1: Well, let's ask, does Jacksonville need 19 city council members?
0: Yeah.
1: I mean, I think that's a question that some people have asked legitimately and periodically.
0: Look, I think the one thing that people don't recognize is that we have very, very different forms of governments around the state. You know, this is what we call a strong mayor form of government here in Jacksonville, where you have a chief executive that is literally the chief executive of the city. In many cities, you just have somebody that's a city manager, which is a different role. It's not, you know, and just a part of the city council. So there are different duties. But yeah, I mean, most cities have that, and these are all elected positions, you know, so.
1: Well, I mean, this is supposed to sort of mimic the balance of power that we see at the federal level,
0: right?
1: Where you've got the executive branch, you have the legislative branch. They're in charge of the purse strings. They're in charge of, you know, bringing forth a lot of legislation. And they're supposed to be a very direct conduit to leadership and affecting change if they want to.
0: Well, that's right. And that's why, you know, one of the reasons that I stay in those town hall meetings all the time, and we'll start a new series of them coming up later in the summer, is because I really want to encourage people to be part of their government. And I think because people are so frustrated, especially with government on the state and federal level, people feel disconnected from it, like they don't have a voice anymore. And for some of that, you get it, right? But locally, people really should stay involved in their government because they're the closest to us. And I really, really think it's important for people to stay connected. And that way they can assess who they're voting for and how they're voting.
1: We've got a call from Miss Green in St. John's County. Good morning, Miss Green. Go ahead.
5: Yes, good morning.
0: Good morning.
5: So on the subject pertaining to the taxes, and I want you to know I am a supporter, even though we differ in this particular view.
0: Thank
5: you. So I understand that the city does heavily rely on those taxes to fund roads and things like that. However, I think that we don't want to be flat-footed on this subject. If it does in fact pass, what are the contingency plans that your office has in place to reimagine how some of these services will be provided? Because at the end of the day, we have to remember the genesis of the issue is that homeowners are suffering. These taxes, they keep increasing, even if you have a homestead. And so those pain points are very valid concerns. And if you look at it from a different lens, not everyone is necessarily happy with how these taxes are being allocated anyway. For crying out loud, you're about to build a $1 billion jail, right?
1: Thanks, Ms. Green.
0: Thank you, Ms. Green. I appreciate it. Listen, this is what I have said repeatedly. From the moment that I came into this office, I have been focused on affordability. But what has happened right now is you have a situation and you look at the polling, and people say which percentage-wise property insurance has been a much bigger hit on people than property taxes. And yet the state hasn't wanted to deal with that. They don't want to deal with the insurance companies. You have a situation now where we're at war, and so gas prices have gone up, so there's more pressure on the economy. So what does the state do? In 24 hours, they decide to pass a complete overhaul of how city governments are funded, and they kick the can down the road to the cities with absolutely no plan for replenishing that money, aside from, oh, you can come to us and ask for more if you want to. That is not a plan. That is a political move. And so, frankly, I don't know how anybody sees that as conservative government. That is big government to take that piece away from local governments. But to her point, absolutely, I understand that people are hurting. I think the very first thing that I will try to do is explain to people all the consequences of this and show them what we are doing to try to bring costs down in Jacksonville, affordable housing, which we've created a lot of since we've been in office, reducing food insecurity. We're working on the whole food plan to create better food security for people. We've invested heavily in things like mowing and now litter and libraries and literacy. Those are the things that will make our community better and more affordable over time. So what I would say is I'm not opposed to discussing property taxes, but let's look at how this is happening. And before we start talking about what's going to happen if it passes, let's explain to people what the consequences are. And once, if it does pass, we've got a whole year before it would affect the next year's budget. So we have plenty of time to look at that. I don't think we have to jump to, oh, here's what we're going to have to do. Certainly we'll be talking about that. But I have been very intentional about not wanting to raise fees and taxes and those things since I've been in office. And that's the first thing people jump to. Well, I would want to look and see what are the options out there. But right now, what I want people to understand is there are other ways in which we can deal with affordability, and we don't have to kick the absolute table out from underneath local government.
1: What are you doing, though, in terms of modifying the budget that you're going to submit to this council? Because they have said, we want a lean budget. We want a budget that very much looks ahead at what the impact would be. We need to prepare. We need to start setting aside reserves. We need to start making those cuts. There was some question yesterday from Nick Howland about whether he can commit to this completion grant for a Publix downtown, which is very much a big part of Pearl Square.
0: Yeah.
1: There could be talk of pulling back on completion grants like that.
0: Well,
1: elsewhere.
0: Look, again, this is what we hear from this council every year. So I think some of this comes down to simply a difference in philosophy. We have a number of people on that council, and I'm going to say again, I believe it's why we have not really succeeded as a city in terms of getting over the top on a lot of things. We have a number of people on that council that believe wholeheartedly, and I can't tell them not to believe that, that we should not fund anything beyond police, fire, and garbage. That's what they believe we should fund. Everything else should be handled, you know, by whatever happens in the market, which you see is all over the place right now. I don't have that philosophy. I think we need to invest in those things that make us a better city and that give a better quality of life to our citizens. And what we hear over and over again is we want those things. We want our libraries. We want our parks. We want to make sure that we can access health care. We want to make sure that those quality of life issues are addressed.
1: Or pools that just opened in this
0: or pools that just opened. When we got into office, most of them were closed. They were green and falling apart.
1: And people had a lot of thoughts about that. I mean, people
0: and they did. So, but that, see, that's the thing, Ann. Whenever something like this happens, people forget about that stuff. And they, and it's really, really attractive when somebody says, I'm just going to write you a check. But people are suffering, and we need to make sure that we give them opportunities to save money and to increase their affordability of their lives. But completely taking the legs out of how local governments fund is not the way to do that.
1: Oh, go ahead. We got a call from Brad at the Beaches. Go ahead, Brad.
6: Hi, Mayor Deegan. Thank you so much for appearing on this show and your town halls. I know you take a lot of tough questions, and I appreciate that. Mine would be our budget, I think, since the 2019-2020 budget has gone up by 50%. So is the opposite side of the coin you're talking about, how detrimental these tax cuts will be, isn't the opposite side that we've been flush with cash over the last few budgets?
0: You know when we were flush with cash? You know when we were flush with cash during COVID? I think we got $500 million from the federal government, something like that. We got just a ton of money back in 2020. Have we been flush with cash since then? No, we haven't. I think the first year I was here, there was still a little bit of federal money left from COVID. And after that, we have had very lean budgets.
1: We've also seen some money taken back that had been granted to the city, including to JTA.
0: Well, that's true. Well, we had the largest grant in our city's history awarded, back in 2023, for the Emerald Trail, $147 million. And that was removed, after this last presidential election, simply for philosophical reasons. All the grants that basically were about diversity, equity, and inclusion, were removed, and that's what the Biden administration was focused on. Now with the Trump administration, basically everything that had any of those words in it have been removed, but we're still trying to make the argument to get that back over economic development. Hopefully that will work at some point. But at the end of the day, I'm sorry, I want to get back to what he was saying. I think I got sidetracked on the grant.
1: Being flush with cash?
0: Yeah, we really have had very lean budgets the last couple of years. Now, if you don't like any of the completion grants that we've given for development downtown, then you can argue about that. If you don't like the stadium, you can argue about that. We got the largest community benefits agreement in the history of the NFL to improve our community along with that stadium. But we have a jail to look forward to that we're trying to build. I absolutely believe that Publix is essential to the success of that urban core downtown. That's been a food desert for a very long time, and that Publix needs to go in. But look, we said going into this budget, Ann, this is going to be a very lean budget year. Last year was too.
1: Was before the property tax.
0: Well, we already took a haircut on property taxes last year
1: locally, because
0: council decided to take a property tax cut last year. So that's $15 million less that's going to be in the coffers this year. But beyond that, we were already looking because, and I want to address his point specifically, because we gave back to our police and firefighters a pension, which they had lost under the previous administration, because we gave them much deserved raises, which they really hadn't had in many, many years. The follow on to that is we're going to be spending a lot more money on police and fire. And I personally think that is money well invested because we have a large community. We have to keep it safe. We still don't have the number of police officers that is suggested for a city of our size. But I think those investments are important for the safety of our citizens. And so what you're going to see is that money is largely flowing in that direction. So I think you really take a look at that pie chart and really take a look at the things that we're spending money on. And I think they're all things that create a great return for our citizens. So I would respectfully say that we've done a very good job. And frankly, City Council has the final word on what comes out in the budget. We have agreed on 98% of what we've spent. We argue around the margins, but we have agreed on 98% of what we spent.
1: There's a couple of topics I want to get to with you today. One is the Holon manufacturing plant, because this is a big enterprise. It was it's a manufacturing plant for automated vehicles. It was going to be the largest in the U.S. of this type, headquartered here in Jacksonville, providing vehicles to the JTA for their automated, vehicle system. Mm-hmm. And now there is a slowdown in their schedule.
0: Yeah.
1: There's some questions about, because the software may not be necessarily as aligned or up to date with the manufacturing side of things, they're going to want to make sure that everything is queued up before they proceed. So how concerned are you about this change? I mean, they were supposed to be breaking ground in April on this facility. That's now, that timetable has changed. It's not clear how that might impact JTA's plans. What are your concerns about this news?
0: Well, honestly, Ann, I think I was more concerned before Holon came out and said, hey, look, our plans are still in place. They're just at a different cadence. When I started to hear all the grumblings, I said, let's get the word right from the horse's mouth on what's going on here. And the bottom line for taxpayers is that none of the incentives that we have approved for Holon, and this will eventually provide us hundreds of millions of dollars in return. But none of the incentives that we have put out there are going to be paid out until certain hallmarks are reached, until they've have employed over 100 people, until they have, there are various hoops they have to jump through, landmarks they have to get to before they get those city dollars. So they have said they have every reason to continue to invest. They're going to invest. This is going to be their headquarters here in Jacksonville, and they're just going to go at a slower pace. And that has as much to do with geopolitics as anything else. I just don't think it is. I don't think it is a local issue. I think it is an issue of just a lot of outside forces.
1: Is it going to change JTA's timetable for its conversion, its plans for the Skyway? I mean, it seems like it's got a lot of ripple effects.
0: Well, I do think it has ripple effects, perhaps, but I do think that in terms of JTA, I don't think they're there with the decision anyhow. So yeah. I don't know if it will delay that or not.
1: Yeah, they seem to be looking back at that entire discussion and maybe starting anew. So I also want to ask you about the Iron Man, because we haven't talked since that happened.
0: Have we not?
1: I don't think so.
0: I thought we did. I thought we talked about it last time I was here, but I'm happy to talk about it again.
1: Well, I'm asking in part because there's kind of this continuing conversation, and I hadn't realized that there were a number of cities that sort of ended their relationship with Iron Man, some of them concurrent with our expansion and taking the Iron Man. And I wonder what your post has been like. I know you said that you were going to kind of take a look at what happened, mm-hmm. make a plan going forward about what, and you've put on a marathon or two, these are big events.
0: They're big events, yeah.
1: Triathlon is a little bit different because it has a bigger footprint and requires some different resources. But what are you thinking now as you look ahead? I know you said you'd like to bring them back. They're planning on coming back. But I think there's a lot of people that, particularly from a traffic standpoint, view it as kind of a disaster. So what would you like to see change going forward?
0: I haven't had the post yet. I will tell you that I've spoken to our sports and entertainment folks. They have started to gather all that information. I know we want to get there pretty quickly in terms of whatever next year's contract is going to be if we're going to do that. So we have to get to that post, and they're setting that up with all the different entities and me so that we can talk over those things. And I want to talk with folks like the Symphony, who I know were impacted, and talk over what is the plan for making sure if they come back, what is going to be the communication with folks. We communicated for several weeks before the event. Some of this, I think, is simply because it was a first time event and people weren't used to it. But if the folks in St. John's County don't want to be, involved in that, then they shouldn't be. But they were involved in all the meetings leading up to the event. So I think some of this is sort of looking back a little bit with, we didn't realize. Well, I guess as to your point, anytime you have a large event, anytime, whether it's a Super Bowl or whether it's the TPC or whether it's, if you're becoming a city that is able to host large events like that, those are going to come with traffic. And so we just need to do a better job of educating people about what that's going to mean, giving them alternate routes, We have to make sure that I know here in Jacksonville, we had plenty of police officers on the streets. It's my understanding they did not in St. Johns County. People will listen to police officers. They don't necessarily listen as strongly to community service officers. I think it's one of those things where a lot of conversation needs to be had about the infrastructure around that race. If in fact it does come back.
1: The post, though, you will include, are you saying, will it include St. Johns County officials as well?
0: I think it really depends on their level of interest. Yeah.
1: Okay. Very good. Well, Mayor John Deegan, it is great to talk to you. It's nice to see you. I appreciate you coming on, and we'll see you again next month. Best of luck.
0: Thank you.
1: All right. We'll talk to you soon. Up next, from Rachmaninoff's First to Beethoven's Ninth, we preview the upcoming season of the Jacksonville Symphony in its newly renovated performance hall.

0: Welcome back. The Jacksonville Symphony recently unveiled a schedule that includes classical stalwarts, pop icons, and a special screening of a historic and locally shot silent film. Here to catch us up to speed, we are joined by Symphony Director Courtney Lewis. Good morning, Courtney. Welcome back.
1: Good morning, Anne. It's lovely to see you.
0: Well, it's lovely to see you as well. I want to talk about what's on deck for this new season, but I do want to at least mention the fact that you guys are now serious into renovations. You had your last concert, and now there's this mad rush to get everything done between now and the start of the season. So what's happening there from an acoustic standpoint, particularly that interests you, that you're looking forward to?
1: Well, Jacobi Symphony Hall is a spectacular concert hall, and we're so fortunate and grateful to have such a great space to perform in. But this summer we're having new seats for the audience, and we're also having some acoustical improvements to the stage to help us, the musicians, hear better. And I'm really excited about how that's going to increase the energy on stage and increase the impact that the sound has on audience members. It's going to be really thrilling. So when you come back in September, you'll see a completely refreshed concert hall.
0: It was a little surprising to me when I was learning about this new acoustic setup that you're, that it was in fact to repair an issue of having trouble hearing on stage, which sounds kind of bananas, that it's hard for you as a conductor, for the players, as the performers, to get the sound as they need to. How hard was that? What kind of workarounds did you develop?
1: It's actually a very common problem in lots of concert halls, particularly ones that have beautiful sound because they tend to have high ceilings. And the problem is that the sound goes straight up from the orchestra and doesn't come back. So we are having, like, the best way to describe them is kind of lips built around the edge of the stage so that we don't disrupt the view of the beautiful organ, the Bryan organ that sits behind the orchestra, just to keep some of the sound coming back towards us before it goes out to the audience.
0: And so it will improve your acoustics without any diminishment of the audience experience.
1: I actually think it'll increase the audience experience as well, because it'll make the orchestral sound a little louder for the audience, which will be great.
0: Okay, so let's talk a little bit about this season, because it has a huge array of classical music, as to be expected. You've got performances through this season of, we mentioned Beethoven and Rachmaninoff, but you're also going to be doing Brahms, Tchaikovsky, Mahler, Shostakovich, Ravel. So, I mean, all the biggies. How do you plan a season like this? What are you looking forward to most?
1: So in the classical season, we always want to present a really wide range of music that appeals to as many people as possible, and that allows those people who already love classical music to hear the main pieces in new ways. Because what you decide to put with Beethoven Symphony No. 9 or Mahler Symphony No. 9 affects the way that you hear those pieces too. It's like a putting together a menu at a restaurant. So the range of the classical season is extraordinary. I know we're going to talk about some of the new music projects that we have in a bit. There's loads of music that people know already, and there's stuff that I think that they will really like. And when we select unknown music, we really think very carefully about what we think Jacksonville will like. This isn't kind of made up for a hypothetical audience. It's based on what we've experienced here and what we know our audience would like. But as well as the classical season, the range of what the symphony does is kind of amazing. I mean, we have movies with music. We have Home Alone, Star Wars, and Harry Potter next season. We also have a jazz series. We have a chamber music series. We have a new series called Composer Sessions, where I'll be explaining about the music to the audience in a talk before the concert, each focusing on a particular composer.
0: I love that. I want you to maybe talk about that, because there are those are classical pieces, but you're going to be setting them up in a way, I presume, because people have said they kind of want more context. They want a better understanding of what they're going to hear, what they should be listening for.
1: So the Composer Sessions is kind of evolution of Symphony in 60, which we do at 6:30 on Thursday nights. And that series has kind of evolved by itself over time. I used to talk a lot more in the concerts and explain the music. And then we kind of shifted away from that. And as you said, people have wanted that to come back. So this new format, each concert will focus on one composer. So we have, next year we have Mozart, Beethoven, and Tchaikovsky, three separate Thursday nights across the season. And each of those concerts will be preceded by a half-hour talk by me, explaining the context of the music, talking about what inspired the composers. One will follow the symphony development. One will follow Mozart's time in Vienna. One will focus on how Tchaikovsky invented this kind of Russian Slavic sound in his music. And then once the audience has been prepped, there'll be an hour-long concert, just like before, no intermission, in which we play those pieces. And I think that that just totally changes the vibe and the way that people are able to appreciate the music. Because knowing what was inspiring a composer, what the circumstances of his or her life was when they wrote, totally changes the way that you hear the music.
0: And you've paired, for instance, Ravel and Shostakovich, which they both have affiliation or, you know, expressions of wartime. Mm-hmm. You know, they're sort of known for that. And so you've put them together in a different series. I mean, not part of that series, but sort of putting them together in a way, I guess, that people can listen for those similarities or perhaps themes.
1: Yeah. And those kind of reality of what they were living in, you know, you wouldn't necessarily think Shostakovich and Ravel. As one's French, one's Russian, they never met. Their music sounds completely different. But the fact that they were writing at approximately the same time and living through war, in that case, that obviously affected both of them, means that you can hear the cross currents between the music in different ways. And that changes, even if you know a piece very, very well, that changes how you hear it because the circumstances of the composition are real. You know, they were living in that experience. So I love putting pieces together that allow the audience to hear fresh things in the performances.
0: I want to ask you about The Flying Ace, because that's a film that was is called a race film at the time, but it was all black actors. It was performed here at Norman Studios in Arlington, and it's really the last, the only film that remains from, full-length film that remains from that studio. So you're going to be, you've written, someone has written a composition to go along with a screening of the silent film.
1: That's right. So Norman Studios and black cinema was a really big deal in Jacksonville's history. And The Flying Ace is made up of 6 10-minute reels. And when people saw this originally back in the day in the 20s, the silent film would have just been accompanied by a pianist in the cinema, just making it up as he went along. But we thought this is such an amazing part of Jacksonville's history. How can we honor that all black cast? And we commissioned Carlos Simon, one of the leading black composers, one of the leading composers, full stop, in America today, to write themes that he thought reflected the music. And then 5 other black composers have taken those themes and developed them each for one of the 5 remaining roles of film. So I love this project because it's so authentically Jacksonville. It's our history. We've commissioned Carlos before. We played one of his new pieces this time last year. We played one of his pieces last week. Our audiences love his music. They know him. He's part of the family. And for him to have selected 5 brilliant composers to write on his themes for this film that came from Jacksonville to be premiered in November in Jacksonville, it's such an authentic program and reflection of the artistic legacy of our great city. And I just love how that fits together. It's a really exciting project.
0: It's a really cool undertaking. And I think one that just sort of shows how deeply woven into the city, the symphony is. Just in the last 15 seconds or so here, anything else you want people to know looking forward? We'll be obviously having you back on probably ahead of the season.
1: Yeah, 2 of the classical highlights are Mahler's 9th Symphony, which hasn't been performed in Jacksonville for decades, and also a concert of opera, not stage, just played in concert with 2 really famous singers, Stuart Skelton and Felicia Moore, that will feature suites from Verdi's Aida and Wagner's Tristan and Isolde. I cannot wait for those 2 concerts.
0: Well, I'm so excited. Thank you, Courtney Lewis, for walking us through it. Really appreciate it. Congrats on the new season.
1: It's my pleasure. Thank you, Anne.
0: All right. Up next, we're going to be talking about a celebration of Philippines Independence Day.

0: Every year in the U.S., around 340 million antidepressant prescriptions are written. RFK Jr., the U.S.'s top health official, says that's too many and that people need more help getting off the meds. Some doctors worry his warnings go too far. How antidepressants help us and how we taper off of them. Next time on 1A.
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2: President Trump believes that if you're born in the United States, you're not automatically a citizen.
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2: 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The real story of birthright citizenship. 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
5: On the next Fresh Air, actor Josh O'Connor. He won an Emmy playing a young Prince Charles in The Crown. Now he's the lead in Steven Spielberg's new film Disclosure Day. We'll talk about his approach in this new blockbuster and Spielberg's decades-long exploration of the idea that aliens are among us. 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
6: I'm Indira Lakshmanan. As war rages on in Ukraine, the president of the Carnegie Endowment for International Peace has thoughts on the current state of global disorder.
7: Territorial integrity, the ability to not have wars of aggression, is an important legacy that I wish we could pass along to our children instead of what we're living through right now.
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9: Welcome back. As the city with the largest Filipino population in Florida, it's no surprise that Jacksonville is taking this weekend's celebration of Pinoy Pride seriously. Here to tell us about the event at the Riverside's Art Market under the Fuller Warren Bridge this weekend, we are joined by Nikki Davis. She is a board member with Jack's Filipinos and the organization that's hosting the event. Nikki, thanks for being here.
10: Hi, absolutely. Thank you for having me.
9: We are also joined by SJ Osborne, manager for the Riverside Arts Market. Thanks for coming on. Welcome back.
11: Thanks for having me.
9: So, Nikki, some people might be surprised that there is such a strong and vibrant Filipino population here. A lot of it related to military service, Some of it related to the healthcare industry, but it is a sizable population. And as we mentioned, the largest immigrant population in Jacksonville, which is the largest in Florida. So tell us a little bit about presenting this event, why you wanted to do it at RAM, who's invited, and a little bit about kind of what all is involved.
10: Oh, absolutely. Well, firstly, mabuhay, which means long live, and thanks for having us again. Our mission statement really for Jack's Filipinos as an organization is connecting everyone to Jack's Filipino culture through community outreach, arts, and education. So we really see that there is a need for a community gathering because Filipinos culturally are a relational group. So we seek opportunities to come together.
9: I've got to get a clarity on the pronunciation. So
10: absolutely.
9: My associate producer, who's also Filipino, says it's Pinoy. You're calling it Pino.
10: Pinoy. Yes, Filipino.
9: Say it again.
10: Jack's Filipinos. And then Pinoy is like our nomenclature. Yes.
9: Okay, I just want to make sure we're all on the same page. Okay.
10: Absolutely.
9: Great.
10: Thank you. So we actually provide arts programs, education programs. I'm actually the Tagalog course teacher for Jack's Filipinos.
9: Okay.
10: So we actually try to reach into the diaspora, which is here, which is a large group of generations of Filipinos that have come to Jack's and have stayed and been foundational members of the community, but now are also seeking things to connect back home.
9: Tell us about Tagalog. That is a language that I don't hear spoken often, but you teach it here.
10: Yes, absolutely. So in the Philippines, we actually have 70 ethno-linguistic groups. So we have multi-polyglottal groups. And oftentimes people in the Philippines speak 2 to 3 different dialects at a time. And we also teach English in schools. So being a polyglot in the Philippines is very normal. Mm-hmm. And we want to actually incite that here and bring that up to the diaspora community that is seeking that connection, because a lot of our folks that took Tagalog 101 have shared that, oh, I really, you know, I want to converse with my parents.
9: Right.
10: They're getting older and they're reverting back to their home language. So it's a lot of that connecting with with other folks and getting them to connect with their culture again.
9: SJ, talk about this partnership. I mean, obviously RAM is weekly on Saturdays. It's an event that a lot of people in the community are familiar with. And yet partnering with this event, for instance, is a way to kind of broaden, I would guess, its appeal and also sort of add some dynamism to the lineup so that it's different. It's not the same all the time.
11: Right. I think that is definitely one element of it. I think that what RAM really aims to do is we are a place that thousands of people go every Saturday. And we have so much diversity, so much culture in Jacksonville. And we have the space. We have the platform. We have the ability to share that with the community. It's our responsibility and it's our pleasure. We really enjoy connecting with these people throughout our community and working together. I learn more. We spend time together. So it's great for us as an organization. It's great for the community to give that back. And it's something that we aim to do throughout the year. So being able to work with them over the past, I think it's been 3 years. Mm-hmm. It's just gotten bigger and better and more connected to each other in the community. And I think that's really what it's all about, is connecting the community to the culture.
9: And so this is a Saturday. It's June 13th. It goes from 10 to 3 and it's the Philippines Independence Day celebration. Yes. Obviously it's free because RAM is always free, but tell us, there's going to be obviously food vendors are a big part. Yes. I think anybody that loves Filipino culture has always got a lot to say about the food. So that's a big part of it, but there's also performances, there's music. Tell us what all to expect and just kind of briefly.
10: Absolutely. So we have a bigger event this year, 40 vendors, 2 stages. We have we have a grand prize raffle, actually, which is a pair of Jaguars opening game tickets. And our raffle is just $5 to enter. We have limited edition T-shirts also by a local Pinoy apparel vendor. We have a family-centered area for interactive kids games.
9: You have a streetwear fashion show, right?
10: Yes, we also have a street fair fashion show where actual brands that are current in the Philippines will be modeled by local talents. We also have dance troupes. We have the Philippines Performing Arts Company from Tampa coming all the way to be our headliner. We have St. Augustine Phil
9: and they're doing kind of a traditional dance.
10: Yes.
9: Which tell me how that's said.
10: Pinoy Eagles will be doing tinikling, which is the bamboo dance, which is found all over Southeast Asia. We also have Tehere Ahura doing Polynesian dance. So of course, Islanders, we herald back to all of our Islander cousins. And here we also will have local cultural artists, solo duet artists, rappers. We have a Pinoy band, Crosslink. And so we have a lot to do.
9: Yes. Well, thanks so much for coming on to tell us about it. Nikki Dayrit Davis, SJ Osborne, appreciate it. Thanks so much for coming on.
10: Absolutely. If I could just shout out our Campion Law, which is our presenting sponsor.
9: All right. Thank you. Thanks for listening. Please join us tomorrow. We're going to be talking with a youth delegation returning from a Cuba transformed by the ongoing oil embargo. I'm Ann Schindler. 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

0: From the Center for Investigative Reporting and PRX, this is Reveal. I'm Al Letson. Residents in a small North Carolina town are frustrated with the news.
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0: Like in a lot of places, local newsrooms are shrinking, leaving people in the dark and straining democracy.
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5: Every single person has to figure out what's true in the world. 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
0: Today on Reveal, repairing the cracked foundation of the Fourth Estate. But first, this news.
6: Live from NPR News in Washington, I'm Dan Ronan. According to a race call by the Associated Press, South Carolina Republicans Lieutenant Governor Pamela Evatt and Attorney General Alan Wilson are headed into a gubernatorial primary runoff in 2 weeks. Neither secured a 50% plus one majority on Tuesday. Gavin Jackson of South Carolina Public Radio reports.
7: Even though Evatt received President Trump's endorsement days ago, it hasn't been enough to help her win the Republican nomination outright. In a field of five candidates, Evatt has enjoyed strong polling and improved name recognition, something that she grew over months of crisscrossing the state. She faces four-term Attorney General Alan Wilson. In his endorsement, Trump said he expected Evatt to pick the son of her boss, Governor Henry McMaster, to be her running mate, a mention that drew widespread criticism by her opponents, including Congresswoman Nancy Mace. Evatt and McMaster have denied that she's tapped him as her running mate. Evatt and Wilson will face off again on June 23rd. The winner of that race will face off against the Democratic State Representative Jermaine Johnson in November. For NPR News, I'm Gavin Jackson in Columbia, South Carolina.
6: Longtime Republican Senator Susan Collins of Maine will face off against political newcomer Graham Platner in the November general election. Collins was unopposed in Tuesday's primary. Platner easily won the Democratic primary despite recent questions about his personal life. The Maine Senate seat is considered critical if Democrats are to gain control of the Senate. The House has passed a bill to speed up how long it takes newly unionized workers to reach a first contract with their employers. NPR's Andrea Hsu reports 20 Republicans joined Democrats to pass the measure.
8: After a union election, it takes an average of 465 days for workers and employers to reach a first contract. That's according to Bloomberg Law. The Faster Labor Contracts Act cuts that time dramatically. It requires employers to begin contract talks within 10 days of a union election. If there's no deal 90 days later, federal mediators get involved. And if there's still no deal 30 days after that, an arbitration panel steps in to settle the matter. Opponents of the bill call it draconian and argue the government is not in the best position to hammer out deals between private companies and their employees. The measure now heads to the Senate, where it would need 60 votes to pass. Andrea Hsu, NPR News.
6: The four astronauts scheduled to fly early next year on the next Artemis III low Earth orbit mission were named by NASA Tuesday. NASA Executive Jeremy Parsons says this is one of the most complex missions NASA has ever attempted.
9: We intend to dock, perform integrated stack control, have crew cross the hatch, operate the lander, and get critical test of the life support systems that can only be done in space.
6: Astronaut Randy Bresnik was named the commander for this mission. You're listening to NPR News. New York State now has what it calls the first in the nation law that requires advertisements featuring AI-generated people in those commercials to be labeled as synthetic performers. The law was signed by Governor Kathy Hochul last December. It took effect on Tuesday. It is aimed at creating more transparency as AI performers.

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1: Dozens of fans have also been denied travel visas. NPR's Sergio Martinez Beltran reports.
2: Omar Artan was one of the 52 center referees selected to officiate the FIFA World Cup. Artan, a decorated referee, is from Somalia. On Saturday, he landed at the Miami International Airport, where Customs and Border Protection agents interrogated him. CBP says Artan was determined to be inadmissible due to vetting concerns and was denied entry. CBP did not say what those concerns were, and Artan did not respond to NPR's request for comment. This is the latest example of Trump's immigration policies potentially affecting the World Cup, something policy experts and soccer fans have voiced concerns about. Sergio Martinez Beltran, NPR News, Austin, Texas.
1: The NBA Finals resume Wednesday night at New York's Madison Square Garden. It's Game 4. This is NPR.
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4: From the Center for Investigative Reporting and PRX, this is Reveal. I'm Al Letty. The Corner Cafe sits on the main street in Elizabethtown, North Carolina. My friend, journalist, and radio reporter John Bewin is here to talk to a group of locals. John walks up to a half a dozen men sitting around a table in the middle of the cafe. They're regulars.
5: Name's Ray.
6: Ray. Nice to meet you, Ray.
7: Rudy.
6: Nice.
4: These guys meet here every weekday. They're in their late 60s and older. Several of them tell John that an important reason they show up here is to find out what's going on in their community. How these guys find out what's going on around them is actually why John came here today. Elizabethtown is teeny, population 3,000 plus. It's in Bladen County in what's known as the border belt with South Carolina. And local news is pretty barren, especially compared to what it was a few decades ago.
8: We don't have a source. The Bladen Journal puts some.
4: This is Ray Cross, the retired dentist. Throughout the 80s and part of the 90s, Ray's wife, Denise Cross, used to work at the local paper, the Bladen Journal. Eventually, she served as the editor. Now, back then, the paper had a staff of several full-time reporters.
8: And, you know, they'd have somebody, if there was a commissioner's meeting, somebody was there and gave you a report. If there was a board of education, somebody was there and gave a report.
9: What's that?
8: You get nothing.
9: You didn't think we were important.
8: They tell you there's going to be a meeting, not what happened, what's going on, anything. So there was a Bladen County Planning Board meeting last night about a big issue, and you won't hear what it's about. We are really in a starved area as far as local news goes. We
9: actually looked at the Bladen Journal.
4: The business model for news has all but collapsed in the U.S., especially at the local level, killing off reporting jobs and leaving thousands of communities without the information they need to act as citizens. Another crisis facing journalism, trust. 50 years ago, more than 70% of Americans said they had confidence in the media. Now, that number is less than 30%. Today, we're going to dig into why so many journalism organizations have gone the way of the dodo, and what can be done for the ones remaining to rebuild trust with their audiences. To do this, we're partnering with Scene on Radio, the podcast from PRX and the Kenan Institute for Ethics at Duke University. Later, we'll hear from co-host Chenjerai Kumanyika, but first, reporter and host John Bewin picks up the story at the diner in Elizabethtown.
10: The men around the table at the Corner Cafe, lamenting the decline of their local paper, recognize that the economics of the newspaper business changed.
8: Of course, you got to have some sell advertisements to make it a go of it and that type of thing. But just the small markets started to suffer.
9: We actually looked at the Bladen Journal.
10: That's Robin Summerlin, who owns a local business, asking if I've ever read the Bladen Journal. It serves this county of 30,000 people and comes out weekly.
11: In my opinion, it's nothing but fluff. The headline the other day was 550.

0: 50 people running in the race at Lou Mill. That was the number one top story. No news news.
1: Hear that? No news news.
2: But once again, it's just him and his wife at the paper. Isn't that right?
3: Yeah, they have an office person.
2: Yeah, they don't have
3: I don't
2: have
3: her at all. I don't count her at the paper.
4: We're one of the biggest counties, and you know, we go from East Arcadia all the way over to White Oak. And
1: when I met Mark DeLapp in 2025, he was the editor and general manager of the Bladen Journal. He has since retired. He's not from Bladen County, and the paper's owners aren't either. DeLapp ran the paper for Champion Media, based 170 miles away near Charlotte. Champion owns a collection of small-town papers in seven states.
4: Right now, we're heading toward the downtown area. The courthouse is over to the left.
1: The Bladen Journal's history in Elizabethtown dates to 1898. It was independently owned until the 2000s, when a newspaper chain acquired it. It was sold several more times before Champion bought it in 2017. Mark DeLapp is originally from Wisconsin. Before coming to the Journal in 2024, he edited rural newspapers in Minnesota, Iowa, and Wyoming.
4: I've been used to working in areas where I'm the staff. Here, when I came here, it was the same thing, and that appeals to me because I have the creative control of the of what goes into the newspaper.
1: DeLapp does have a customer service rep, a part-time sports editor who mainly covers the high school teams, and a few unpaid contributors, including his wife, who writes a food column. Mark inherited a Bladen Journal that had already been downsized. He talks with pride about changes he's made, like ramping up the use of photography.
4: We went from maybe having maybe four or five, maybe up to eight pictures in the newspaper to almost 40 pictures a week. I'm a photographer, so that's kind of one of my passions.
1: Mark's own articles are usually profiles of local people and other features, or light personal essays, for example, about his failed attempts to raise houseplants. He admits there's not a lot of news news in his paper.
4: It is a small community. It's not like we've got a lot of news. We have to prioritize what we are putting in. I write so much content sometimes during the week that things sometimes don't get in.
1: DeLapp knows that some in the community are not satisfied with the Journal in its current state. But he says that's the life of a journalist. You won't please everyone.
4: Some people have said this is the best it's ever been. And some say, no, you don't cover everything you're supposed to cover and things like this. And so when you got one person trying to run to all the stories and cover it all, that's, I think, the best you can do.
1: No question, DeLapp has a tough job. But the bare-bones staffing of a newspaper like the Journal can affect not only the stories that it covers and doesn't cover, but also the quality of its journalism.
5: The confidence and the trust has really, really diminished.
1: This is Althea Weaver. She lives in the tiny, mostly black town of East Arcadia, 25 miles from Elizabethtown. She was chair of the Democratic Party in Bladen County from 2023 until the spring of 2025.
5: Sometimes there's editorials that are in the Bladen Journal that I would call questionable.
1: A disturbing example, she says, came in 2024. The day before the general election, November 4th, the Bladen Journal printed a statement from Weaver's Republican counterpart that contained inflammatory misinformation.
5: The Republican Party chair, he put an article that was very, very controversial. Talked about immigrants in Bladen County being allowed to vote and they were not registered, and just stirred up a whole bunch of controversy that was not true.
1: The claim was that undocumented immigrants were voting, which of course would be illegal. It would have been one thing if the paper had quoted the man making these accusations in a news article while accurately identifying him as a partisan official and pointing out there was no evidence for his claims, which there wasn't, according to the North Carolina Election Board. Instead, the Bladen Journal published this. The following was sent via email from Wayne Schaefer of the Board of Elections. FYI, important to note that Hispanic voters are suddenly showing up at the polls at the last minute, despite 17 days of available early voting. We are seeing reports of Guatemalan and Venezuelan individuals showing up to vote, but not all of them have proof of citizenship or of legitimate photo ID. If you see this sort of thing going on... In case you didn't catch it, the article had a serious factual error, aside from the unsubstantiated allegations about voter fraud. It wrongly identified the author of the statement, Wayne Schaefer, as being a member of the Bladen County Election Board, when in fact he was the county Republican Party chairman. Not a nonpartisan government official, but very much a partisan player. The paper's manager and editor, Mark DeLapp, told me it was an honest mistake and not his fault.
4: That was kind of a strange situation.
1: DeLapp said he mistakenly described Schaefer as being with the County Board of Elections because a member of that board emailed him Schaefer's statement, along with other information from the board.
4: We pretty much just print what the Board of Elections sends us.
1: DeLapp said a board member named Michael Acock sent him the Schaefer statement.
6: Hello.
1: Hello, Mr. Acock. When I reached him on the phone, Mike Acock, a Republican member of the five-member election board, confirmed that he'd received the statement about illegal voting written by the GOP chairman and passed it on to Mark DeLapp at the newspaper. He told me he's sure that DeLapp knew who Wayne Schaefer was, so he can't explain why DeLapp's article misidentified Schaefer as part of the election board.
6: I am regretful that Mr. DeLapp apparently had a lapse or whatever and got it wrong. Sorry that happened. It happened. You can't go back and fix it. I am confident that it wasn't oopsie, if you will. He did not mean anything malicious by it.
1: Mark DeLapp concedes that his paper printed false information. But despite a request from the State Board of Elections that he issue a correction, he told me he'd felt no need to do so.
4: I would not have run a correction because it came out of their office.
1: That is from the County Election Board.
4: If I write something and I make a mistake, I'll write a correction. But if I didn't write it, how am I going to correct it? That's not journalism.
1: Actually, it is journalism. DeLapp printed a factual error, not to mention explosive, baseless allegations. Good reporting would have meant correcting those errors. To understand the collapse of the local news economy in places like rural North Carolina, I went to see one of the nation's leading experts on that trend, Penelope Muse Abernathy. As it happens, she lives in the Border Belt, an hour's drive west of Elizabethtown.
7: I'm Penny,
8: John.
1: We're in Scotland County now, near the county seat of Laurinburg.
7: We're almost at peak for the azaleas and the rhododendron.
1: Penny lives with her husband in her childhood home, which she tells me her parents built themselves after World War II.
7: What people don't realize is when you live in the country, it's always something. I mean, it is...
1: Abernathy decided to come home in retirement, but she had a long career holding important jobs elsewhere.
7: I am a retired professor, retired business executive for the Wall Street Journal, New York Times, and Harvard Business Review, and a journalist. And once a journalist, always a journalist.
1: Abernathy ended her career in academia at the University of North Carolina and then at Northwestern. She's one of the nation's leading experts on the collapse of the journalism industry, and in particular on news deserts. More on what that means in a minute. Penny's story offers a revealing window into the media crackup, especially in newspapers, and how it flowed from bigger technological and economic changes.
7: The summer after I graduated from high school, I started as a journalist at the Laurinburg Exchange right here.
1: The Laurinburg Exchange, which serves Scotland County, is another weekly that dates to the 19th century. Today, it's owned by the same chain that owns the Bladen Journal and has a similar skeleton staff, Penny went to the University of North Carolina in the early 70s, working summers at the Laurinburg and Greensboro newspapers. After graduating, she reported for papers in North Carolina, Kansas, and finally at a Dallas daily that no longer exists.
7: While at the Dallas Times Herald, I had one of those great epiphanies where you realize that the great journalism war that was going on then was not going to necessarily be won by good journalism.
1: At the time, in the early 1980s, Dallas was one of the last cities that still had two daily papers fighting for dominance and survival, the Times Herald and the Morning News. Both had good reporters who covered the city well, she says. But Penny saw that her paper was going to lose out because of unwise business decisions
7: that were often being made by chains with leaders who lived out of the community and basically focused on the profit.
1: Penny reached out to a trusted mentor, an executive with the Knight Ridder newspaper chain.
7: And I called him up and I said, I've just realized the war is going to be lost here. And he said, if you care about good journalism, you need to learn the business.
1: Abernathy got a mid-career fellowship at Columbia to study business and economics journalism. She stayed to get her MBA and learn finance.
7: And, you know, what it did is it taught me to understand what was going on with private equity at that point. It taught me how to understand hedge funds.
1: In other words, she got educated about the piles of capital that drive what happens in the U.S. economy, including the news industry, and how the people who move that money around really operate. The deep economic changes of the last few decades are key to the story of American journalism and its collapse. But before we tell that story, here's Penny talking about happier times, just one or two generations ago.
7: I think the kind of golden age of newspaper journalism was from the late 70s up through the early aughts.
1: In those years, newspapers were thriving financially and expanding their staffs. Lots of metro papers prided themselves on serving not just their cities, but their states, or big chunks of their states.
7: For instance, you get the Raleigh paper in North Carolina saying they covered eastern North Carolina like kudzu. And in fact, they did, similarly for Charlotte. So we benefited in North Carolina by having really four or five really robust metro papers. You had one in Charlotte, you had one in Raleigh, you had the Greensboro and the Winston-Salem paper, and then you had the Fayetteville and the Wilmington papers and the Asheville papers kind of coming in at the right under that big umbrella.
1: Between the 1950s and 2000, North Carolina newspapers, large and small, won 10 Pulitzer Prizes, including seven just in the 1980s and 90s. In those days, North Carolina's bigger city papers had one-person bureaus dotted across the regions they covered. So the Raleigh, Wilmington, and Fayetteville papers all had reporters working and competing for stories in the border belt, in addition to the local papers, at least one in each county, with several full-time journalists. In the early 2000s, North Carolina's two biggest papers, the Charlotte Observer and the Raleigh News and Observer, each boasted a newsroom of 250 to 300 people. But that was then. As of 2026, each of those papers employs just a few dozen journalists, a small fraction of their reporting power a few decades ago. Combined with the collapse of most small-town papers, this means there's almost nobody covering a lot of these rural counties, period. Through her work at the University of North Carolina, Penny Abernathy popularized the term news desert.
7: I define a news desert as an area, whether urban, suburban, or rural, where there is very limited access, and I want to say very limited access, to the type of critical news and information that feeds a democracy at the local level and brings us together to solve problems.
1: The latest edition of a national report that Abernathy created at UNC found that about two-thirds of North Carolina's 100 counties are now news deserts. Penny and her husband, Harry, a retired pastor, and like her, a former newspaper reporter, are active news consumers. But she tells me even they just come up empty sometimes.
7: Let me give you two examples. The first one is with local county commissioner races here. I tried like the dickens to find out where people stood. I basically ended up not voting in that because I'm not going to vote if I can't get the information. The same thing happened with sheriff's race 2 years before. And I mean, my husband and I, as former journalists, we are diligent. We know how to go get the information.
1: But you can't find a news article that no one has written or published. So what happened between that financial golden age for newspapers from the 70s to the 2000s and today?
7: Well, you know, we look at two or three inflection points right here. And so it's really quite common to say digital did it and Craigslist killed off the newspapers. In fact, Craigslist really hurt the large metros.
1: In those lucrative years, newspapers made most of their money from advertising, including classifieds. Craigslist, founded in 1995, gave businesses and anyone with a couch or a car to sell a cheaper and sometimes free way to advertise. Other online advertisers joined in, from Facebook to Cars.com. For big city newspapers, demand for ads fell off a cliff. That didn't really happen in small towns. Abernathy says local businesses like car dealers and retail stores still routinely advertised in their hometown papers into the 2000s. But the spread of big box stores like Walmart took out a lot of retailers, and the Great Recession of 2008 killed off countless other local businesses.
7: When Wall Street sneezed and then had a cold and then pneumonia, it was disastrous for many of these small rural communities that were still supporting a local newspaper because Main Street suffered horrendously, especially in the aftermath of the mortgage crisis and everything else.
1: The U.S. has lost one-third of its newspapers since 2005, according to Abernathy and her colleagues at Northwestern. The collapse of their business model brought about a dramatic shift in the incentives for newspaper owners. Penny explains. Before the Great Recession, if you wanted to buy a strong local newspaper, you had to pay about 14 times that paper's annual profit.
7: Think about that for a moment. That means if you're going to own a newspaper for 14 years, you're going to have to invest if you want to sell it again.
1: In other words, you had to keep the paper strong for more than a decade just to get your investment back and to entice the next buyer.
7: In the aftermath of 2008, suddenly you could own a newspaper for three times earnings.
1: Now, as an investor, you could get your money back much more quickly. This was like a flashing blue light special for private equity firms to buy up newspapers by the dozen.
7: And at the end of 3 years, you can decide, you can come in, and the first thing you're going to do is you're going to slash costs. And I'll go on and milk the cow, harvest it, or I will flip it, which there were a lot of flipping. Or the third thing, you can just say, oh, gosh, we cut costs. There's just no, we're going to consolidate it with another paper four counties away. And that's how you end up with getting a what I call ghost newspapers. Papers that are still published, either online or in print, but they have really nobody on staff.
1: The newspapers we're talking about in the Border Belt, like the Bladen Journal we visited in this episode, are not quite ghost papers by Penny's definition. They have at least one full-time journalist on staff, but they are a shell of what they used to be.
8: Money isn't the only challenge facing the news industry. There's also a crisis of trust. A majority of Americans say that major media has a left-leaning bias. But is it true? That's coming up next on Reveal. Stay with us.
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8: From the Center for Investigative Reporting and PRX, this is Reveal. I'm Al Letson. Today, we're looking into the collapse of American journalism, including a crisis of trust. A 2025 Gallup poll found that 7 in 10 Americans said they had little to no confidence in the media when it comes to reporting the news fully, accurately, and fairly. And people on the political right are far more likely to say the media has a left-leaning bias. But is it true? To dig into that, we're partnering with the podcast Seen on Radio. Reporter and host John Biewen picks up our story in rural North Carolina, a news desert down in the southeast corner of the state. Here's John.
1: We opened the show here at the Corner Cafe in Elizabethtown, North Carolina. But I have to tell you about one more thing that happened that morning.
16: Can I just ask, sir, whoever wants to?
1: When I asked where they get their national news, the men who spoke up said they watch TV networks that they see as fair to President Trump and Republicans.
17: I don't watch a lot of news, but what I watch Newsmax or Fox, and I feel like it's not as politically leaning.
18: Don't believe a thing coming out. I mean, they're so biased and telling the untruths, but I essentially watch Fox.
1: I ask, is everyone here on the same page politically? Ray Cross, the retired dentist, says...
18: The liberals quit coming. No.
1: The man sitting straight across from me hasn't said much. His name is Robin Summerlin. He's balding with a gray beard and mustache. As he gets up to leave...
19: I'm a good worker.
1: Summerlin writes something on a small piece of paper and casually hands it to me. It's his name and a phone number. I want to know what's up, but we make eye contact and I decide not to ask. I slip the paper in my pocket.
19: Take care, buddy.
17: See ya.
1: When I get home, I call the number, and days later, Summerlin and I meet at the small business he owns on the edge of Elizabethtown.
20: So where are we, Robin?
19: We're at the Front Porch Party Rental Warehouse. This is where we're storing our inventory of tents, tables, chairs, and linens.
1: Robin's been in the party rental business for 25 years. He's in his late 60s. I ask him about what happened at the diner.
20: Sounds like you had a little something more you wanted to say to me. Tell me about it.
19: Absolutely. That. I mean, seriously, I had to go, but I also had to go because my friend right beside me just piped right in with, I watch Fox News and Newsmax all the time. And, I mean, I don't even think I would know how to find Newsmax. I might listen to Fox News 20 minutes here and 20 minutes there a week just to see what they're saying. My friends that we eat breakfast with all the time consider me a liberal, but I consider myself in the middle. I am a CNN person. CNN, I believe, is calling them out correctly on almost everything.
1: Him being Donald Trump.
19: I'm a complete anti-Trumper. I despise him. I think he is terrible for our country.
1: Summerlin says he voted for Kamala Harris and hasn't voted for any Republican for 30 years. I ask him why he was eager to say all this publicly, but not in front of his friends.
19: Well, we don't actually talk about politics much at breakfast, which is fine with me. You know, I mean, it's a good subject to stay away from. I know how they feel.
1: Near the end of our conversation, Robin says he appreciates that we're taking a look at the news media.
19: I value good journalism. It's important to me. I think it's important to the country. I want somebody to talk truth to power. I want there to be questioning and fact-checking and calling people out.
1: It seems fair to say that most people would agree with that sentiment in principle. Just about everybody would say the news media should report the facts and hold powerful people accountable. But for more than half a century, there's been a steady drumbeat, overwhelmingly on the political right, of this accusation.
0: Now, I recognize, sadly, that the Washington Press Corps is all too often the Praetorian Guard of the left.
21: The media's focus on priorities, they don't line up with the rest of America.
22: No wonder people hate the media. Now, at this point, neither the press nor the Democrats have a shred of cred.
1: So, what about this claim of a liberal news media? First, we have to get clear on who and what we're talking about. Which media? There's general agreement about the meaning of the phrase mainstream media today. The leading national newspapers, New York Times, Washington Post, Wall Street Journal, the big three broadcast TV networks, and the major cable news networks. Some would include PBS and NPR. But fewer and fewer people get their news from these sources. That's why you increasingly hear them called the legacy media. These outlets used to be dominant.
23: We see that older people, yes, are still sticking with TV, but younger people are increasingly preferring to access news via social and video networks. So 54% of...
1: This is Richard Fletcher of the Reuters Institute at the University of Oxford in July 2025. He's presenting the results of an annual survey that his institute does across dozens of countries, including the United States. The survey found that in 2025, social and video networks, think Facebook, YouTube, TikTok, Instagram, for the first time, they passed television as the leading source of news for Americans. So what about these fast-growing new media sources? Do they exhibit liberal bias? In a 2025 study, Media Matters for America, a left-leaning media watchdog group, looked at more than 300 popular online shows.
24: And then we evaluated if they did in fact talk about news and politics and whether they did so with a right-leaning or left-leaning ideological bent.
1: That's Kayla Gogarty of Media Matters at a University of Delaware event in July 2025. She says the researchers used publicly available data to assess the audience size of these various shows.
24: First and foremost, we found substantial asymmetry with right-leaning shows having five times as many followers and subscribers across platforms as left-leaning shows. As you can see from this chart here, the right-leaning shows are indicated by red and the left.
1: She's describing an infographic that went viral. Against a white backdrop, there's a bunch of big red circles with names like Joe Rogan, Ben Shapiro, Jordan Peterson, and Charlie Kirk. The red circles are interspersed with some blue ones, most of them much smaller. You may have to zoom in to see the names of the left-leaning shows. The Young Turks, The Breakfast Club, Midas Touch podcast.
24: So this means that there are more right-leaning popular shows online and that these shows have larger audiences. In fact, we found that 9 of the 10 top shows with the largest followings were right-leaning. Only Trevor Noah's show, which was categorized as left-leaning, even breached the top 10.
1: Add to this that a relentlessly right-wing network, Fox News, is the number one cable news channel in the country. That conservative media companies like Sinclair and Salem own hundreds of local TV and radio stations between them, and that most of the top talk radio hosts are right-wingers, Sean Hannity, Glenn Beck, Dana Lash, Hugh Hewitt, and many more. With all this in mind, I was tempted to say, well, so much for the claim about a liberal news media. But not so fast. I talked to this expert who said, first of all, don't write off the importance of the legacy media.
2: I think they have not lost their influence.
1: Michael Massing is a longtime writer and former executive editor of the Columbia Journalism Review. He pointed out that the legacy media still does the lion's share of original reporting.
2: These are large news gathering operations, and I think that that is the critical thing. I think that they are putting out information that everybody else sort of then either feeds on or amplifies on or criticizes and the like.
3: All right, Dan, here's the Wall Street Journal story has published. I'm just reading this now for the first time.
4: The Washington Post has stunning new details today.
5: Well, again, I don't know if the New York Times actually produced any real evidence of a so-called drug problem, but again...
6: And it's an exclusive new story in The Atlantic that just posted. It cites dozens of FBI sources, which is...
1: The same goes for the national news that reaches people through their local outlets, TV, radio, and newspapers. A great deal of the actual journalism flows from the legacy media. Massing says another reason to take old media seriously is its powerful influence among elites, at least establishment liberals and centrists. The Times, the Post, the Journal, and a few other outlets, the Atlantic and the New Republic, you could argue they are the media for lots of society's most powerful people in government, business, education, the arts.
2: All of these are dependent on these top publications for their information and their worldview.
1: The mainstream media are far less dominant than they used to be, but they still matter. So, what are their biases?
25: Hello. Hey.
26: Hi, how are you?
1: I asked Peter Beinart, the writer and professor of journalism and political science at City University of New York.
26: Sure.
1: What's the best argument for liberal bias in the legacy media?
26: I think the strongest argument for that would not be about coverage of economic policy or foreign policy. It would be that these institutions tend to have people who are of backgrounds that are more secular than most Americans. They're going to be more urban. They may be more young. They will have come often out of particular kind of educational institutions. And that may incline them to a set of views about what we think of cultural issues, whether it's guns or LGBT issues or abortion or perhaps even immigration, that would mean that they see those things quite differently than Americans who are more religious, more rural, maybe less likely to be college educated. And so I think that there is a cultural divide there.
1: So Beinart says, legacy media lean liberal on social questions. But what about other core issues like the economy and foreign policy? To help make his point, Beinart distinguishes between terms like liberal or left of center and stronger language like left wing. Never mind far left.
27: The far left media has spread terrible lies and stories about the Trump administration and the...
26: It depends what one means by left wing, you know. One kind of longstanding or kind of simple way of thinking about what left wing means is that it involves some fundamental critique of capitalism or connected perhaps in foreign policy, a critique of imperialism.
1: Peter says you'd be hard-pressed to find a sustained critique of capitalism coming from, say, the New York Times, CNN, or the broadcast networks.
26: None of those are places that actually regularly platform socialist voices, for instance.
1: Don't forget, Beinart says, most leading news organizations in the U.S. are themselves profit-making corporations.
26: So they're participating in the capitalist system, and they themselves are subject to corporate pressure. So to me, it just shows the degradation of language to call these institutions left-wing. If you wanted to call The Nation left-wing or Jacobin left-wing, okay, I think then you could have a reasonable conversation about that, the use of that term.
1: Beinart also mentioned imperialism, the long-running American project of overseas domination, as he puts it. People on the left often oppose and criticize the country's foreign adventures, as do some on the right. What about the legacy media and its approach to international affairs?
28: States like these and their terrorist allies constitute an axis of evil.
1: This is from a CNN special report in September 2002, during the lead-up to the U.S. invasion of Iraq the following March.
7: The case against Saddam, the publicly available evidence, is largely circumstantial but troubling.
1: Most Americans now see the Iraq War as a mistake, a war not worth fighting. Some would say a foreign policy disaster. The Bush administration, with congressional approval, launched the invasion of Iraq based on claims that turned out to be false, that the government of Saddam Hussein was building weapons of mass destruction. Afterwards, some in the mainstream media apologized for their role in backing the administration's claims. Michael Massing wrote a book about the episode. He highlights a New York Times article in September 2002 with the front page headline, U.S. says Hussein intensifies quest for A-bomb parts. In the piece, reporters Judith Miller and Michael Gordon chose an ominous image, writing that some in the administration worried, quote, the first sign of a smoking gun may be a mushroom cloud.
2: It was the idea that the smoking gun of Iraq's weapons of mass destruction could end up being a nuclear bomb going off. And it got picked up by the Bush administration officials.
1: Condoleezza Rice, Bush's national security advisor, was soon quoted by other news organizations using the very image the Times reporters had coined. We don't want the smoking gun to be a mushroom cloud, she said. Massing says the Times and other major outlets downplayed the more skeptical voices within the U.S. government about the claims of an Iraqi nuclear program.
2: And the country paid a price. Again, I don't want to overstate. I mean, the Bush administration is obviously the entity that is responsible, but the news media played a supporting role led by the Times.
1: A lot of experts have made this observation, that on international issues, the legacy media are generally more conservative and more in sync with U.S. government policy than they are on domestic issues. So it seems there is a grain of truth to the liberal media accusation on some social issues. But on the whole, there's a powerful case to be made that that narrative is a myth. The decades-long drumbeat has had its intended effect, though. It's been a strikingly successful campaign. The story of a left-leaning media has caused millions of people to tune out or to go looking for news that aligns with their biases.
8: Coming up, I sit down with John and his co-host, Chenjerai Kumanyika, to talk about how the decline of local news has helped fuel the perception that the media leans left. 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Don't go anywhere.

0: foreign trade zones, areas where companies could import their stuff tariff-free, until the White House changed the rules.
1: For those of us trying to make stuff here, having a slight advantage and being able to do that would be great. But when that's not even happening, it's like, well, what is the point here?
0: I'm Kai Rizdal. This Economy brought to you by the letters F, T, and Z. That's next time on Marketplace.
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6: From the Center for Investigative Reporting and PRX, this is Reveal. I'm Al Ledson. For nearly a decade, Donald Trump has attacked news organizations that publish critical stories, dismissing them as fake news. It's part of a coordinated effort to discredit the press as biased. Our partners today from the podcast Scene on Radio have been looking into the state of the news media, including accusations of one-sidedness. And the hosts are with me now to talk about what they've learned. My good friends, John Biewen and Chenjerai Kumanyika. Gentlemen, how you doing today?
7: Doing good.
8: Glad to be here, man.
6: So you looked at two big ideas here. The implosion of the business model for journalism and also this accusation of liberal bias in the media. Are those completely separate issues, or are they related in some way?
7: Yeah, it might seem like they're separate, but I do think they come together. There's been this drumbeat for decades and decades, mostly from the right, that the news media are biased towards the left or that are left-leaning. But that gets exacerbated in a time when you have the spread of news deserts where local reporting has collapsed across much of the country. So why would that be? Well, when you have no local news, people actually pay more attention to national news. And national news is much more heavily oriented towards the Republicans versus the Democrats, the left versus right. And the media that people consume is often very partisan, even more so on social media and video platforms and so on. It's the algorithm feeding you the perspective of your side and telling you that the other side hates you and they are against you and they're terrible, right? So that actually ends up exacerbating that sort of divide and contributes to the perception of media bias, particularly among folks on the right. So I think the two kind of conversations really come together in that context.
6: Your podcast, Scene on Radio, is all about asking big, hard questions about who we are and how we got this way. Why did you decide to dedicate the newest season to diving deep into the state of journalism? Why do you think it matters?
8: Listen, on one level, one thing I think John and I have encountered, and I'm sure you have, is that everybody is kind of infuriated with the news media, right? On various sides on the political spectrum, people are really, you know, talk about news and you're just going to see everybody's blood start to boil. I mean, there's certainly the trust in the legacy news organizations is really low, and there's all kinds of data to prove this. But the problem is we need the news media. We can't avoid it. You need to know what's going on with your local politics, your local school board, and you need to know what's going on in the country. And so we can't avoid it. And yet I think that the vocabulary we have to talk about the problems, just simply hurling the accusation of bias or the assumptions we have, even I think people who are very smart about this, people I agree with, a lot of the assumptions are off. So I think that this is crucial because I just don't think we can solve the crises that are in front of us right now. And I should say, we are in profound crisis right now, of democracy, right, of the environment, of all these things. And we need information, good information, to be able to solve this. So we wanted to give ourselves better history, a better vocabulary, and suggest, you know, some of the ways forward.
6: Why'd you decide to focus your reporting on a rural part of North Carolina, Bladen County? Like, what do you think we can learn from this place in particular?
7: We decided early on that we wanted to have not just the expert voices and the historians and the media experts, but that we wanted to ground the project in a place and in the lives of regular people, sort of looking over the shoulders of quote-unquote everyday Americans as they're thinking about and consuming the news that they get. And southeastern North Carolina, it's close to where I live. It's a couple hours drive. And it's a diverse place that has seen a lot of the economic and political shifts that are really quite common across the country. So it's very representative in that way. It's also, these are places that are news deserts, where their local news organizations have shriveled to next to nothing, and they just don't have information about what's going on around them.
6: Chenjerai, you teach journalism at NYU. I'm curious whether anything about what you learned in the reporting that you both did about news media influence, does it change or influence the way you think about teaching journalism?
8: Oh, it definitely does. Like I have, you know, we have a popular intro to journalism class here at NYU. And I see these, you know, kind of bright-eyed and bushy-tailed students who come in, and I'm like, wow, y'all are basically like, yo, I'm not going to go and become some kind of like tech entrepreneur. I want to do this, right? They really believe in journalism's power to change the world. I think that some of the myths that we're debunking in this series are built into some of the materials you get, sort of narratives about what has come before. I mean, in some sense, I think journalists do a better job than people think about handling the idea of objectivity. A lot of students come thinking that, like, I'm just going to tell them, be objective, and that's it. And it's like, no, there's been robust debates about this. Ultimately, though, I think the most important thing is that, and one thing we explore in the series, is that the best journalism in this country, the journalism that has been the most factual, that has done the most for democracy, has been journalism in which people were part of a tradition that was advocating for something, whether it's where I'm advocating because I don't want the environment to be destroyed. It was the black, you know, journalists who were advocating for black people to have rights and to try to achieve part of a democracy. It was the women who were fighting for women's rights, like journalism that happened in those contexts. That's literally, they created the stuff that we say we're proud of when we talk about America. And they were also factual. It's not a binary between reporting, investigating, trying to figure out what's true, rendering it in its complexity, but ultimately saying, yo, if this ultimately is a white supremacist conclusion, I'm going to report that. What's crucial is that you got to report the truth even when it challenges your assumptions. Don't go in with a hypothesis and just confirm your hypothesis. That ain't journalism. But if your journalism condemns people in power, you damn sure better report that.
6: Were there things that you guys found that really surprised you?
7: For me, I came away with a stronger sense than I expected going in that most of the problems that we have with our news media at the root have to do with the fact that we have an overwhelmingly for-profit corporate news media system. And that is a policy choice that this country has made over centuries and particularly over the last, you know, 50 years. And it's not the choice that other countries like ours have made. And it sets us apart in ways that are not enviable and not good. And that's a debate that we're not having in the country. So that if our project could in some small way help to advance a discussion about, well, what would actually constitute a good and effective and functioning news media system in a functioning democracy, we'd be very happy about that.
8: Look, this crisis of news that we're exploring in this series has a lot of pieces to it, but we still have to figure out what's true. Every single person has to figure out what's true in the world. And I think that journalism gives us a way to do that. It's the best set of methodologies for us to do that, especially in real time. And we need institutions that can help us do that. So as frustrating as it is, I don't think it's something we can give up on.
6: Damn, I don't know what to say. Like, that's beautiful. Yes. John Biewen and Chenjerai Komanika, thank you so much for coming on to the show.
8: Thanks for having us, man.
7: Thanks for having us, Al.
6: This week's show was adapted from the latest season of the Scene on Radio podcast. 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Story editor is Diane Hodson. 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Victoria Baranetsky is Reveal's general counsel. Our production manager is the great Zulema Cobb. Music by Michelle Osis, Lily Hayden, Alex Weston, James Nathan Jones, and Jason Hill. 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Taki Telenidis is our deputy executive producer. Our executive producer is Brett Myers. 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We are a co-production of the Center for Investigative Reporting and PRX. I'm Al Ledson, and remember, there is always more to the story.

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3: 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From PRX, this is Living on Earth. I'm Ainsley O'Neill.
4: And I'm Jenny Doring. The Trump administration orders the dismantling of an extensive ocean monitoring network that tracks changes in temperature, CO2, and more.
5: I saw it as a companion piece, actually, to the National Science Foundation's moves to attempt to shut down the National Center for Atmospheric Research, NCAR. So it seems like a two-stroke hit here where we're going to the atmosphere and we're also going to the ocean.
3: Also, the ancient Acropolis and other archaeological sites are rich in biodiversity.
6: So we found many different species of birds, many different species of plants, but also species that one would never expect inside the archaeological site, including foxes or badgers or wild boars.
3: That and more this week on Living on Earth. Stick around.
7: From NPR News in Washington, I'm Dan Ronan. Longtime Republican Senator Susan Collins of Maine will face political newcomer Graham Plattner in the November general election. She was unopposed in Tuesday's GOP primary. Plattner easily won the Democratic primary, this despite recent questions about his personal life. He addressed supporters Tuesday night in Blue Hill, Maine, and promised to do better.
8: I've made mistakes in my life, mistakes that I regret, that I live with, that I continue to learn from. I'm still far from perfect, but every day I wake up and I try to be a little bit better and a little bit kinder than I was the day before.
7: The Maine Senate seat is considered critical if Democrats are to gain control of the U.S. Senate. The 41-year-old Plattner enlisted in the Marines after graduation from high school. He did multiple deployments in Iraq and Afghanistan before becoming an oyster farmer in his native Maine after he returned home. Two lawsuits are trying to stop Immigration and Customs Enforcement from turning a Salt Lake City warehouse into a detention center. Macy Lipkin of member station KUER has more.
9: Salt Lake City and county filed one lawsuit, and an advocacy group plans to launch their own. Both cite the National Environmental Policy Act. The law, known as NEPA, requires federal agencies to conduct environmental reviews for projects, and the plaintiffs say the Department of Homeland Security hasn't done that. Seema Kakaday teaches at the University of Maryland's Law School. She says NEPA is sometimes called the Magna Carta of environmental law.
10: It doesn't land in a place where it says the federal agency, you know, can or cannot do a specific project. But in the analysis, a lot comes out in that analysis.
9: A similar lawsuit in Maryland put a detention center there on hold. Now Homeland Security is conducting an environmental review. For NPR News, I'm Macy Lipkin in Ogden, Utah.
7: The Southern Poverty Law Center, based in Alabama, tracks extremism and hate groups across the U.S. Tuesday, they released their annual report on the groups, trends, and leaders of the hard right. Bahani Shuri reports.
11: The report found 1,263 active hate and extremist anti-government groups in 2025 across the United States. The report asserts that the hard right, quote, enjoyed unprecedented access across the federal government. It pointed at the White House press pool's replacement of journalists with hard right influencers and how frequently anti-immigrant and LGBTQ plus groups were represented in congressional hearings. SPLC also indicated that federal law enforcement officers who would otherwise be focused on domestic extremism have been shifted to immigration enforcement, including almost a quarter of all FBI agents. For NPR News, I'm Vahini Shori in Birmingham.
7: It's NPR. The Southern Baptist Convention has a new president. The Nashville-based denomination elected a Florida pastor who views the response to the SBC's sex scandal as overblown. Mariana Baca Now of member station WPLN reports the choice moves the SBC further to the right.
0: For the past few years, the SBC's annual convention has focused on the fallout of sex abuse scandals and whether to enshrine a ban on women serving as pastors. Florida pastor Willie Rice won after asserting that he wouldn't budge on culture issues. Here's what Pastor Adrian Taylor said when nominating Rice.
12: The culture may change. The crowds may change. But God's word is immutable and it will never change. It is the inspired, inerrant, infallible word of a living God.
0: Rice assumes the highest position for the nation's largest Protestant denomination at a critical time for the SBC, as church membership drops, even as weekly

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1: August 1st, in order to fly those jets, you have to have what's called an airline transport pilot's license. 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
4: From PRX and the Jennifer and Ted Stanley Studios at the University of Massachusetts Boston, this is Living on Earth. I'm Ainsley O'Neill.
5: And I'm Jenny Doring. In just the latest of a series of Trump administration moves against climate science, the National Science Foundation has announced dramatic cuts to the Ocean Observatory's initiative. That's a collection of roughly 900 instruments providing data on ocean currents, temperature, carbon dioxide levels, and more. Ocean-based scientific readings have long been a crucial part of understanding our warming world, and some of the early observations came from the fossil fuel industry itself.
4: In 1979, Exxon outfitted a supertanker to sample carbon dioxide levels in the air and water as it traveled between the Gulf of Mexico and the Persian Gulf. This research was uncovered through an investigation from Inside Climate News in 2015, a year before the Ocean Observatory's initiative was commissioned by the National Science Foundation. And for 10 years, the OOI has provided steady data from fixed points in the Atlantic and Pacific Oceans, a necessary companion to the information gathered by mobile instruments like the International Argo Program.
5: For more on the implications of dismantling this ocean monitoring network, we turn now to Craig McLean, formerly the Assistant Administrator for Research and Acting Chief Scientist at NOAA, the National Oceanic and Atmospheric Administration. Craig, welcome to Living on Earth.
6: Thank you for having me. You have a great show, and I'm proud to be part of it.
5: Well, thank you. First of all, what was your reaction to the news that the National Science Foundation plans to remove this ocean monitoring network?
6: I was very disappointed, and I saw it as a companion piece, actually, to the National Science Foundation's moves to attempt to shut down the National Center for Atmospheric Research, NCAR, out in Boulder. So it seems like a two-stroke hit here where we're going to the atmosphere and we're also going to the ocean. I think there's more to it than that. I don't think it's quite so strategic, but the Trump administration really has not described in any sufficient degree the reasons why.
5: What does this network of monitoring instruments look like, and what kind of data is being gathered by it?
6: Well, the physical characteristic of these components are very exquisite sensors, which you could, in some cases, fit in the palm of your hand. In other cases, they're much larger, but they're attached to buoys and cables that conduct them to the ocean bottom so that they could be recovered and serviced and then redeployed. There are also cabled observatories. I just described vertical cables. There are also horizontal cables that are electrically conducting and can transmit data back to the beach, if you will, and then transmit that data onto various research centers. But what's exquisite about the Ocean Observatories initiative is to be putting these same type of sensors in one place and leaving them there so that they can continue to report on what are very remarkable and one could say charismatic parts of the deep ocean so that the biological profile, the physical profile, chemical profile can be continually measured and understand what's happening in those exact locations because most of our other ocean measurements are mobile.
5: And I mean, these days being able to track changes over time is vital, I think, when it comes to the temperature of the oceans, the acidity. What kinds of other things are important to be able to understand?
6: Well, start with temperature. Temperature

0: Culture is responsible for an opportunity of error that's about 180% if we take away discrete ocean temperature measurements. So the Argo program with 3,900 thereabouts floats in the global ocean. If that system didn't exist, just the United States contribution to that system would garner a 180%+ error in global ocean heat. And as you know, global ocean heat is the engine behind the weather. It is the engine behind climate and what we experience. So components like the OOI installation, the Ermager Sea Array, which is just to the southeast of Greenland. If I were a European resident, I would be very concerned about the United States' choice of withdrawing that equipment, because the Great Conveyor Belt, as it's called, or the Atlantic Meridional Overturning Circulation, that is more formally called, the conveyor belt of heat from the Atlantic tropics on up through and to Europe finds Europe to be much warmer than its latitude would be without such a heat transfer component of the ocean current. So if we are slowing that down because of the melt of the Greenland glaciers, the land-based glaciers, and they are melting rapidly. I've been up there for two summers and looked at it very closely, and many people far more qualified than I have made these observations. But as that fresh water comes in, and it disrupts the salinity, it disrupts the temperature gradient, it starts to raise the question. It's not been conclusive yet, but it starts to raise the question of if the trend that is seen continues, what does that spell for the heat in Europe in coming decades, centuries? It's part of a normal Earth process right now, but we're disrupting that Earth process because we are far more rapidly melting the glaciers on Greenland than they would normally be. In fact, if we were not manipulating our environment, we would be headed towards another ice age. Those glaciers would be growing.
1: And just to drill down on this, how useful is the information that's gathered by this ocean monitoring network, this Ocean Observatories initiative, not just for scientists, but for the average American? How do we see this in our everyday lives?
0: Unfortunately, the average American doesn't focus on what these types of measurements are generating for us. But when we look at measurements of the ocean temperature, something that's stationary, sedentary, like the ocean observatory components that we have in the OOI, they're resident and they look long-term at what's happening. And that key question of what's happening tells our insurance companies what levels of risk we are going to have to buy and pay for in the coming season, in the coming decade. We're noting 500-year storms taking place twice in a decade nowadays. Certainly what people should be concerned with is, what is the period of your mortgage? How will your rates be determined for insurance on your property? That's an economy that's based on risk. Risk is determined to a major extent by the insults of the natural system, and we are perturbing the natural system. Agriculture, industry, all of the components that are reliant on any aspect of weather. And I could almost defy somebody to identify something that isn't a function that's influenced by weather. By analogy, I could show you an illustration of how many data points on the continental United States are used to make the daily weather forecast. These are National Weather Service, and these are private homeowners. These are meteorology stations from news broadcasters. Everyone contributes to these. Oil companies, they all contribute to these data points. If you put that on a map, you just about cover the United States. It's a little bit light in the Midwest, but you just about cover the United States. If I were to do the same thing with ocean-based measurements, we're hardly scratching the surface. So for us to have invested so much money of U.S. taxpayer dollars to design, implement, and install this system, and now to flippantly, without any meaningful analysis or discussion of merits, decide to take it out on the simple and naked phrase that this activity is not consistent with the president's policies. But clearly, there's no explanation by the Trump administration as to why this is a good idea. There are plenty of richly analytical explanations as to why installing it, leaving it, monitoring it, and abiding by the congressional instruction in an appropriation to do this work, spend this money, collect that information, and reveal it to the scientific community.
1: That's right. As I understand, the Trump administration has actually tried to cut this funding before, the annual budget of some $48 million a year. And Congress said, no, we want to keep this funding in place.
0: That's right. And it brings up the question of whether or not the president has the authority to ignore appropriations law. And that issue is headed to the Supreme Court, not based on OOI, but everything that is part of the federal budget, certainly as we might focus on the science part of that budget. If Congress has passed as law and a president has signed as law that thy will be done, a subsequent president is not empowered in the methods that Trump is using to go ahead and abruptly change that. So the question that the OMB chief, Mr. Voigt, and others are raising is that we've not fully explored the power of the executive. And it will be the Supreme Court that determines that. But up until then, Trump is going to continue to do what he's doing. And unless people can find other reasons beyond the definitive determination of whether a president can or cannot ignore an appropriations law, for the remainder of Trump's administration, we're going to be where we are now.
1: So this Ocean Observatories initiative, the system takes some $48 million a year to operate. What would you say to anyone who hears that number and says, well, maybe it does make sense to strike that from the budget?
0: The return on those investments is huge. The return is to provide information on the current and future state of our Earth. And what that really comes to is letting the agricultural community know with a level of discrete measure what's happening throughout this ocean process. Because the OOI installations are sedentary and constantly focusing on the same area, giving an absolutely complete data record of those locations. What is learned from the OOI can be extrapolated and provide greater reliability on what the measurements are from the mobile systems, including Argo. And what does the citizen get out of that? First of all, $48 million. If you or I had to write that check, I doubt that we have the funds. But when you look at other components of the federal budget and you realize how low in cost $48 million might be, it is a bargain for the benefit of the public to know and understand the components of what's happening through and in the ocean that affects our fisheries that feed us and provide an economic opportunity for many coastal communities and inland as well, given the distribution and the abundance of fishery-based products, shellfish, finfish, the like. It also is the explaining element of what's happening in our Earth that is going to and does now influence the weather. So it's a force multiplier that without it, we don't have the discrete knowledge of what's happening in the ocean that we can't get through the passage of a mobile sensing device. The fact that Argo is so high in number of devices, nearly 4,000. In fact, 4,000 is the target number of Argo floats. The Argo floats are made to be better understood because of what we're able to measure in the OOI permanent installations.
1: So, Craig, you worked under the previous Trump administration at NOAA. You were actually their acting chief scientist for a number of years, as well as under other administrations. How does the approach towards climate science under this Trump administration compare to the first?
0: It is quite different. It's much more aggressive. It's punitive. It's even less thoughtful than the first Trump administration was. During the first Trump administration, I was approached by politically appointed figures at NOAA who told me that there was a new sheriff in town and we had to change the direction of our program and start opening up to have other voices participate in the climate discussion. And I continued to probe and to force people to commit to what they meant. I knew what they meant. They wanted basically climate deniers to be part of the climate boards, climate panels, and the like. And I explained to them that there was a grave problem with doing that because the people that they were advising, not to the individual, but to the nature of the people they were advising to be included, they were the marketeers of disproven and fallacious theories that just don't even get on the credibility table. And while somebody might have a theological belief in it, there is no scientific fact for it. So it continued for about another 2 months, 3 months. And I finally got to the point where I did two things. I showed them the law. I requested a memorandum be written by the general counsel of my agency to describe the agency's responsibilities under the existing climate laws. And I showed that to them. And then I asked them if they would write on my performance plan what they expected me to do, because then I would have at their hand and in their hand an instruction to me to violate the law. And I explained to them that I will not violate the law, but what you're asking me to do is not lawful. So therefore, I'm not going to do it. But are you going to be the person that stands in front of this? And they back down. What's different this time is that they want to be the person that stands in front of it, that wants to stand up and say, yes, we're going to violate what you think is the law, but we think it's differently.
1: We're speaking with Craig McLean, former NOAA Assistant Administrator for Research and current Senior Fellow at the Ocean Foundation. We'll be right back after the break. Stay tuned to Living on Earth.
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6: President Trump believes that if you're born in the United States, you're not automatically a citizen.
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6: 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That's on the next On Point.
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1: It's Living on Earth. I'm Ainsley O'Neill.
9: And I'm Jenny Doering.
1: We're back with Craig McLean, formerly the Assistant Administrator for Research and Acting Chief Scientist at NOAA, to discuss the Trump administration's order to remove most of an ocean monitoring network that tracks temperature, CO2, and more. Over decades of service at NOAA, Craig has seen shifts in how different administrations approach climate science, but he says what's happening now is unprecedented.
0: Now, I started under Reagan. And interestingly, I was in the NOAA Commission Corps. I was a uniformed officer. I was an ensign, brand new. And we had this thing called a government shutdown, which I think might have been the first one. We didn't know what that was, but all we knew was that you're in uniform. You come to work every day and you just keep going. But now we have shutdowns with such routine rigor that we actually have plans that you just pull off the shelf when there's a shutdown. But so from Reagan to, let's say, Bush, there was a question of climate as the scientific certainty continued to develop. I think the greatest lag was the conservatism of the IPCC types of reports, where people didn't want to be too alarmist, and they also wanted to make sure they could carry everybody on board with what they were saying. It was a consensus-generated document, even though the science community in the greatest levels of expertise knew that the situation was more extreme and egregious than what would be comfortably reported in a consensus document. Along then comes George Herbert Walker Bush administration, and their choice was with what was then called global warming, because the globe is warming, therefore it's a logical term, but let's study it some more. Let's put some money into it, put more money into it. And budgets grew at that point in time, by and large, to get a better definition of the problem. It was a rational thing to be doing. Then in between other administrations comes George W. Bush. And in the W. Bush administration, there was a verbally passed instruction from the White House. We don't call it global warming anymore. We're going to call it climate change, because that's not declaring so much that we're warming. It's just, it's changing. No one, including myself, can ever recall seeing that in writing, but it was clearly distributed to us verbally in staff meetings and the like. So now go from global warming to climate change. So now where are we? Well, it's not climate change. Now it's resilience against extremes. Well, I don't care who you are. If you live in Charleston, South Carolina, if you live in Miami, your shins are getting wet when you walk on the street on the wrong day. And if you lived in LA or in Hawaii, in Maui, your home and your town burned. These extremes are happening. You can call it whatever you want, and you could withdraw the kinds of science measuring systems that tell us how bad it's going to be in the future all you want, but it isn't going to make the problem go away.
1: So what is happening to climate science and climate research in the U.S. these days? I mean, the Trump administration has accused that research of being alarmist. The National Center for Atmospheric Research has been targeted for dismantling. What's happening to the field, and what's your sense of the overall impact?
0: The United States is being looked upon with antagonism, at the easiest, I'd say disrespect, grave concern. The United States is losing the international reputation of excellence that it has held for 75 years. And that's hard to build. We will have to see how hard it is to recover. But climate science in the United States, the fact that the National Climate Assessment was taken down from public visibility, the fact that the next National Climate Assessment was shut down illegally, but once again, until the appropriations law is adjudicated by the Supreme Court, Trump will continue to be doing these things. So the Trump people are trying to step by step disassemble components of the information that provides the finance market, stock futures, reinsurers, home values, et cetera, where risk is determined and quantified. Those erosions to that certainty has an economic consequence. Now, one thing I have to say is that quietly, I do believe and I do understand that quietly, some professional associations of reinsurers, emergency managers, emergency response and emergency preparation professionals, they are expressing themselves, and those expressions are reaching some of Trump's party. And that is one of the reasons why we see the appropriations continuing at a level that would fund these activities. What's disrupting it is the Trump interpretation that he, as president, is empowered to reject the law that has been passed by Congress and signed by a president and determine what he wants to do with it. And it's destroying science. We are an embarrassment to the nation. First of all, there's one nation in the world, that is a rogue nation, and it is not a member of the IPCC. And that's the United States of America. There is no excuse for anyone to believe with pride that they could stand behind their president when he says climate change is a ruse.
1: Craig, as someone who, under the previous Trump administration, ultimately stood up for what you thought was right, and you were asked to leave as a result of that, what advice would you have for any career scientists who are working in this Trump administration on oceans and on climate for, you know, making sure that the science that we need continues to be gathered?
0: Two things. One is, know where your red line is. Don't cross it. Define what you're willing to accept for your own personal dignity and professional competency, and don't cross it. Leave before you cross it. But the second thing is, scientists are trained to be quiet and self-contained, and we can't be. We have to be vocal, and we have to express ourselves in plain language, clearly, to the public, and offer your views as to what we should be doing rather than what we are doing.
1: Craig McLean is former NOAA Assistant Administrator for Research and NOAA Acting Chief Scientist. Thank you so much, Craig.
0: Thank you for having me.
1: In a statement, a National Science Foundation spokesperson said the move to dismantle the Ocean Observatories initiative, quote, aligns with NSF's wider strategy of a nimbler approach to prioritize support for evolving scientific priorities and emerging technologies, as well as smart life cycle management within its research infrastructure portfolio. For the full statement, visit the Living on Earth website at loe.org.
9: If you're lucky enough to visit Athens, at the top of your list would likely be the Sacred Acropolis, perched high above the city, and the Agora just next door, the heart of public life and democracy in ancient times. The Agora was where Socrates, Plato, and Aristotle pioneered Western philosophy, including natural philosophy, the precursor to what we now call science. Aristotle is even regarded by some as both the first true biologist and scientist. Today, the Agora, Acropolis, and other Greek archaeological sites preserve that cultural heritage, but also a number of animal and plant species, including some that were around in ancient times. A study led by the Greek Ministry of Culture, Natural Environment, and Climate Change Agency and the National and Kapodistrian University of Athens measured the biodiversity of 20 archaeological sites and found an abundance of life. Lead author Panayotis Papilis is a professor of animal diversity at the National and Kapodistrian University of Athens, and he joins me now. Welcome to Living on Earth, Professor.
10: It's nice to meet you.
9: So your study surveyed the species in 20 different Greek archaeological sites. What did you find in this?
10: We ended up having 4,405 species of animals and plants that live inside those archaeological sites. I don't know whether, you know, this figure sounds impressive or not, but in Greece, we have a total of around 31,000 species all around the country. And when we are working in this project, we focus only on this 20 sites that covers a mere 0.018% of the total Greek area. So we found a rough 11% of the total biodiversity of the country in only 0.018% of the area. So this is really something. And it's really very interesting that this initiative started not from biologists or from zoologists or botanists, but from the Ministry of Culture of Greece and from herself, the Minister of Culture, Dr. Lina Mendoni. So it was an idea that came from archaeologists as an invitation to biologists to join forces to study what happens inside archaeological sites in terms of biodiversity.
9: And what makes an archaeological site an ideal place for biodiversity?
10: The most important in our case, the archaeological sites are effectively protected since early 19th century. In other words, those places, they are protected areas not only for antiquities, but also for wildlife, for biodiversity. We can get both in the price of one, if I may say so. So that means nobody will hunt birds, nobody will harass snakes. And the result of all this is that we have very dense populations when we compare them with populations in the surrounding area. And also the animals, especially reptiles, they were really very tame. That there is a syndrome in island biology, we call it island naivete, which means you don't know any enemies. So people inside an archaeological site, they behave completely in a different way compared to outside. So snakes that normally, typically, we have their head crush from a person walking by, inside the site, they're well protected.
9: So help us set the scene. If I were to walk up to one of these archaeological sites, what am I going to be seeing there?
10: Okay, so relax a little bit and start to hear. And it's impressive the diversity and variety of sounds you can hear there. It's birds, it's frogs, insects. And then try to see small creatures creeping, crawling, running. There are lizards, there are snakes, there are small mammals, there are snails. And also plants. The plants are everywhere.
9: Now, what sort of animals or plants are there that you've seen that were particularly exciting for you?
10: So we found many different species of birds, many different species of plants, but also species that one would never expect inside the archaeological site, including foxes or badgers or wild boars. In one case, we tried an experiment, so we set our cameras at night, and it was impressive to see, you know, the animal traffic jam inside the archaeological site. So from big mammals and big raptors of birds to tiny snails, we found many, many different species. We spotted many species that were unaware of their presence in Greece, so that was a very first record of their presence in Greece, like a very small grass species that was discovered in the archaeological site of Nicopolis. So in this city, we found a species that we knew it so far from Asia Minor. That was the first time we discovered in the west part of Greece. And in the Oracle of Delphi, we found a small, a tiny snail that was a new species for science. So we were actually in the procedure to describe the new species. Its tiny is like a 2 millimeters, the size of its shell. It's a troglodytic species. That means that lives only inside caves that has water somewhere inside. So really, really very special findings.
9: And tell us what it was like on one of those days when you spotted one of these things that you didn't expect to see.
10: Yeah, again, a very good question. You know, in the beginning, we enter those places. Okay, I would speak for myself, or I would speak for my other colleagues, a little bit with that arrogant eye that I know everything here because I knew the place, you know, the other places surrounding archaeological sites. And it was a surprise to discover more and more new species like the one I mentioned earlier. But also it's this very special feeling to discover species that we knew they were there during antiquity and to find them again in the same place. For instance, in the Oracle of Delphi, according to the myths, to the legend, Zeus said two eagles that they fly in their diverse directions. And after, you know, covering the whole globe, they met again in Delphi. So that is that the Oracle of Delphi was built there. And we find exactly the same species of eagle flying over the Oracle of Delphi today. The same goes for snakes in Epidaurus. Epidaurus was one of their first hospitals in antiquity. And there was a building in its structure. It was half under the surface of Earth. And inside, I think Greeks raised snakes. And the patients would enter this place. The snakes would touch them. And then Aesculapius, the god of medicine in ancient Greece, we visited the patients during their night sleep to provide the cure. And we find the exact same species, the Aesculapian snake, this is the vernacular name of the species, living there in the exact same spot. That was really amazing. It was like having a window from where we can see exactly the same things that people living there like 25 centuries ago would see.
9: It's incredible that you say that about the snake because I know many of us, even if we're not familiar with that story, would be familiar with the symbol of healthcare and medicine that includes the snake going up the staff. And so it's cool to see that that's where it comes from and they're still there.
10: Yeah, exactly. It's exactly like that as you describe it.
9: And for you and your colleagues in particular, what's next? What further research are you planning on doing?
10: So I'm in the happy position to say that now we are in BS phase 2, which is the continuation of the project we're talking about now. And we add 36 new archaeological sites all around the country. And the novelty now is that we're working together with archaeologists in research. So from our part, biologists, we do exactly the same thing. We go out to conduct field work, but our archaeologist colleagues, what they do is they try to find their archives and artifacts and statues and coins and literature, traces of wildlife. So what we try to do here is to compare what we know from those sources used to live in these places and to see whether they're still there. And in our times, the times of climate change, that we have this crazy biodiversity loss, this is really very important.
9: Well, when I think about this overall study, it's really sort of beautiful marriage between the historical conservation, the natural conservation, and the study was planned, but the results weren't planned. So to what extent do you feel like this pairing between the historical and the natural, how does it resonate with Greek values in particular?
10: I would say international values. Exactly, the project was not exactly planned, but there is a new term that was coined within this decade. It's the cultural landscape, which is the landscape from the combined actions of human and nature. So inside those places, we see in places like Greece or Italy or Middle East countries where humans are present for millennia, how both human and wildlife save the environment. So inside those places, you can find, you know, the fruits of this, if I may use the term, collaboration. And it's also very important to mention that in many cases, an archaeological site was also a UNESCO site and a Natura 2000 site. And that says a lot. So UNESCO protect the cultural heritage and Natura 2000 network protect the wildlife. So we see in action that those places is exactly what you just said. It's a meeting point of culture and nature.
9: Panayotis Pafilis is a professor in animal diversity at National and Kapodistrian University of Athens. Professor Pafilis, thank you so much for taking the time with me today.
10: Thank you very much. It was really a pleasure.
1: Coming up, an intrepid environmental defender from Papua New Guinea is one of this year's Goldman Environmental Prize winners. Keep listening to Living on Earth.
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11: 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He won an Emmy playing a young Prince Charles in The Crown. Now he's the lead in Steven Spielberg's new film, Disclosure Day. We'll talk about his approach in this new blockbuster and Spielberg's decades-long exploration of the idea that aliens are among us. 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
12: Scott Tong. An investigation by the Associated Press and KFF Health News finds immigration facilities are not providing adequate medical care. Detainees are not getting necessary medications on time, infections and cancers are not being treated, and there's inadequate prenatal care. Medical neglect at ICE facilities. Next time here and now.
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1: It's Living on Earth. I'm Jenny Doering.
9: And I'm Ainsley O'Neill. Sandhill cranes are now nesting up on the tundra, northwest of Upper Hudson Bay. Explorer-in-residence Mark Sethlender has followed them there from their wintering grounds in Bosque del Apache National Wildlife Refuge, New Mexico.
13: Sandhill cranes are working their way between the rows, in a place planted for them, made safe for them, by nearby flooded fields that glaze in the night, firm enough to stand upon until morning breaks. A northern harrier comes, coasting above the patchy snow in the jangle of grasses, listening for the small life that hides beneath. His owl-like face captures sound, the angular spread of his wings capturing air and silence. Cleaving to the scrub at the section fence, coyotes and foxes tread, so light of foot they barely leave a sign. Where even now the wind-scorched aspens hold to their leaves, a single kestrel lands. In the steel-blue light, every manhood color of his plumage on display. Red-winged blackbirds lift, settle, lift again. Snow geese, startled more by rumor than by risk, take flight, one coordinate mass of wings and noise. Now from among the thousands, one sandhill crane sets himself apart. He will not bend down to the hard yellow corn. The seed heads, native to the land, are his take. He stands tall, his beak is long and dark, the ruddy orange of his wings, his feathers pristine and tight. He is clean, his will be a long life. The way he feeds, his life lived as it was lived. How the young cranes leap and gambol, white flake breaks from the grayness, falls upon their heads, the urging. Yes, I know where the wild crane goes, north into unspeakable cold that turns flesh stone at the glance of its touch, except in flight in the heat of migration. As long as there is north and the Arctic willow thrives, the Arctic heather coated in rime far on the tundra, where the longest day knows no night, as long as the permafrost holds and the citadel of southern refuge remains, there will be sandhill cranes.
5: That's Living on Earth's Explorer-in-Residence, Mark Sethlender.
1: The indigenous residents of Bougainville Island, part of an autonomous region in Papua New Guinea, say their home used to provide them with everything they needed: shelter, fertile land, and clean water. That is until the Panguna Copper and Gold Mine, run by the British-Australian company Rio Tinto, set up shop there in 1972 and began to wreak havoc on the island's ecosystem and its people, with heavy metals like copper sulfate and cadmium entering waterways. While Rio Tinto abandoned the mine in 1989, without a proper cleanup, its toxic legacy persists. The Onila Roka Matbob, the 2026 Goldman Environmental Prize winner for Islands and Island Nations, has been fighting for years to pressure Rio Tinto into taking full responsibility for remediating this damage. And due to her activism in 2024, the company officially signed a landmark memo of understanding to address environmental and social devastation caused by the Panguna mine. But the Onila says this is not enough, and she's here now. The Onila Roka Matbob, welcome to Living on Earth.
14: Thank you. Thank you very much.
1: So what kinds of health impacts have your people seen from these toxic chemicals, copper sulfate and other things?
14: One of the things that is physical and visible is, especially when we have like prolonged sun, like the dry season, you see skin cracking up. And if it's prolonged wet season, you're seeing people's, the tissues beneath the feet, they literally rot away, and even like sores on the skin. You see like a skin on top of a skin building up or a growth. And that's because of the chemicals present in the tailings. So that's how disturbing the impacts are to the people who are living on the environment right now.
1: Oh my gosh. So you're describing sores, skin even like rotting away on people's feet. And I think I have heard about some pregnancy complications as well. How has that affected the community?
14: One of the things that we've seen is the deformity, and also at the mental level, you can realize that those kids that are coming out post toxic environment, you will realize that their mental stability and focus is very limited. And these are children, like some are my generation and some are younger than me.
1: The Onila, I believe you're a mother.
14: A proud mother.
1: A proud mother. Congratulations. What is it like, though, to see things like this affecting your community and the people around you and, you know, affecting your generation and future generations?
14: It's very challenging to give birth to a child, to inherit a broken portion of the environment. It's like you've got no explanation. And every time, like, your children ask you, like, we're traveling there for holidays and we see fish in the water. Why is it that we have a big river running by our house? There's no fish. There's no life. Like, this is not something any mother would easily answer. And the answer that you would give is not an answer that you will be proudly giving.
1: Yeah, it must be really hard to explain that to your children.
14: Very challenging. Very challenging.
1: And I understand that, you know, even after the mine was abandoned in 1989, there was no cleanup of its toxic waste. And you were pretty upset about that. And you helped gather community testimonies about how this mine was impacting people decades later. What are some of the most powerful stories that you heard? And why do you think it's so important that these voices are highlighted?
14: There are two things that really inspired me to go back and start telling this story and demanding questions to be answered. The first is people, even before the mine, they were publicly coming out to say, we will die protecting the land. The second issue that really stood out when people were wanting to guard their land against all odds was the communication barrier. English is not a native language to us. And Rio Tinto, when it went onto the land, it used the language as a weapon.
1: How so?
14: Well, because people can't speak that language, you know, and everything, all the documents that were needed to be signed were all written in English. And my people were found at the time when there was no access to education. And those two issues really stood out for me. And I took that very personal, that we can't be fighting physically, but we need to demand answers. If we can speak the language Rio Tinto spoke coming in, then it is time to go back onto the table and say, I'm doing this on behalf of my family. I'm doing this on behalf of my clans and tribes.
1: So in 2020, you led a complaint that accused Rio Tinto of environmental and human rights violations linked to this Panguna mine's legacy. And, you know, it's no easy feat to stand up against a powerful corporation like this. That kind of action comes with a whole lot of risk. So how did you even begin to fight back?
14: It was a very, very long journey that I'd say it had to take me to put my feet into the cold, even if it was going to take and cost my life. At least there's a story that I can leave behind for the later generation to say that even though we do not deserve this, there is someone, there was a mother who came ahead who wanted to do this. So it was a very slim sort of an opportunity, I'd say, because my country, Papua New Guinea and Bougainville, have never done these things previously. They went through the courtroom way. They wanted to approach it by suing Rio Tinto to court. But because obviously the corporate courtroom is not our place, I thought that we should rather do it the mediation way. And we're so blessed to have had Human Rights Law Center in Australia to really give us that advice we needed. And the opportunity was there because Rio Tinto is Australian. And in their justice system, there's a place for facilitation of Australian corporate companies operating offshore. So we were blessed to have Human Rights Law Center giving us that advice on pro bono basis.
1: So it takes courage from people like yourself, and it takes, I guess, allyship from other people in positions of power who are able to help, you know, communities like yours.
14: Yes.
1: Theunila, as of 2024, Rio Tinto has officially agreed to address some of the worst impacts of its legacy, thanks in large part to the work that you have put in and your courage. At this point, what has Rio Tinto committed to?
14: So at the moment, what they've done is they're funding water supply distribution in the impacted communities and also addressing the most imminent severe risk that are in front. So they're already into it, but I am here and my people are there to keep reminding them that there is more than just this.
1: And when you say severe risks, are you talking about the possibility that some of these mine structures left behind could collapse and, you know, run through a community?
14: Absolutely. There are actually a couple of them. And first imminent, which is the collapsing brick walls within the old infrastructure, has been removed. And there's a chemical removal process as well. But look, it is one step towards the right direction. But Rio Tinto really needs to come out very clear to have its full commitment to taking a full responsibility in addressing the recommendations that came out from the independent assessment report. It's not to say that what we're looking at will restore that balance we had, but this is what I expect and my community expects, is for Rio Tinto to commit to funding a remediation package that would get people to still sustain themselves.
1: So Rio Tinto is starting on the right path, it sounds like, maybe willing to work with you. More is needed. But to what extent do you think they could serve as an example for, you know, other mining legacies that are really harming communities around the world?
14: Rio Tinto prides itself as a socially responsible company globally. And the process on Bougainville is an opportunity for them to really demonstrate that social responsibility card on the dent that has been abandoned. It's an opportunity that they can take with both hands to really prove their stance as socially responsible leader in the extractive industry. And that is where bougainvilleans are openly saying, even though we have lived with the impacts and the continuous destruction on the environment, the room is here and it can be the pilot or prototype for the other indigenous communities impacted, not just by Rio Tinto, but every other corporate company who carelessly comes in without embracing the life and the culture of the people.
1: And how does it feel to receive this Goldman Environmental Prize?
14: It is really humbling to be recognized at the global level, because being a lone voice somewhere in the remotest part of the world is not an easy feat to be fighting and demanding accountability from a company that is massive. And sometimes you want to give up on yourself and you're like, well, what am I doing? But to be recognized at this level is really humbling, and because my fight is not over, I am still on it. And being recognized is a push and a tap on the shoulder that we are not alone. There are hearts throughout the world who are watching and who are part of us directly or indirectly. And it means, like, I'm truly empowered by this recognition. And I am not going to give up, because there are so many people who are reliant on the ground on this process, that if this process goes on, it is their healing, it is their closure.
1: Well, it is such a pleasure and an honor to speak with you. Theonila Roca Matbob is the 2026 Goldman Environmental Prize winner for Islands and Island Nations. Thank you so much for your time, Theonila.
14: Thank you very much, Jenny. It's lovely having this interview with you as well.
9: 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Our crew includes Naomi Ehrenberg, Paloma Beltran, Mia DiLorenzo, Abby Edgecombe, Swayam Gagneja, Mark Kausch, Mark Seth Lender, Don Lyman, Ashanti McLean, Sophia Pandelitis, Jake Rigo, Andrew Skerritt, Bella Smith, and Elle Wilson.
3: 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Steve Kerwood is our executive producer. I'm Jenny Doring.
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20: Yeah. Today on the New Yorker Radio Hour, Jack Schlossberg. He's 33 and running for Congress in Manhattan. He's also the grandson of John F. Kennedy. Schlossberg doesn't have the experience that you might expect from a budding politician. Instead, he first won notoriety as a political influencer on social media.
21: I understand that content creation is a new profession and that it's not synonymous for many people with a quote-unquote real job.
20: But in his view, maybe those people don't quite get it.
21: I think that my experience is exactly what the Democratic Party needs right now from candidates. On social media, it's not like I was successful just because of my name. You have to make an argument in 90 seconds with a lot of complicated information.
20: I'll talk with Jack Schlossberg, and we're also joined later by the astronaut Reid Wiseman, one of the first people to finally see the dark side of the moon. That's all in the New Yorker Radio Hour, just ahead.
22: Live from NPR News in Washington, I'm Dan Ronan. The U.S. and Iran traded military strikes early Wednesday, one day after Iran took down a U.S. Army helicopter near the Strait of Hormuz. Iran launched attacks into neighboring Bahrain and Kuwait, and Iran said it also targeted an airbase in Jordan. The U.S. Central Command said it launched self-defense strikes, which hit Iranian air defense facilities, radar sites, and a ground station. NPR White House correspondent Deepa Shivaram.
23: All of this is coming at a critical time in this war, which has gone on for a lot longer than Trump originally intended. Both sides have been negotiating to end the conflict and agree to some kind of a peace deal, but that hasn't happened yet. And now there's a chance things could re-escalate here.
22: 12 people have been killed in a mass shooting in Johannesburg, police said Wednesday. Kate Bartlett reports mass shootings often related to organized crime are becoming more common in South Africa.
24: Police say they have launched a manhunt for an unknown number of suspects. They said on Tuesday night a group of men arrived at Cleveland Informal Settlement, an impoverished area in Johannesburg. They opened fire indiscriminately on residents, killing 9 men and 3 women before fleeing in a white Toyota van. No motive is yet known. South Africa has one of the world's highest murder rates, averaging about 60 a day. Last year, 9 people were killed in a shooting at a tavern in Johannesburg. Sometimes the shootings are linked to gang wars over turf, and they have also been blamed on illegal gold miners known as Zuma Zumas. Kate Bartlett, NPR News, Johannesburg.
22: The U.S. is planning a quarantine facility in Kenya, this for Americans who have been exposed to Ebola. It sparked protest within the country. Ari Daniel describes the Trump administration's thinking.
25: The facility is intended for a 21-day voluntary quarantine. If someone remains asymptomatic, they can travel freely. But if not, they may be transported elsewhere for treatment. The State Department says their top priority is, quote, protecting the health of the American people and preventing this Ebola outbreak from reaching our shores. But Nahid Bedelia, who directs Boston University's Center on Emerging Infectious Diseases, has strong reservations.
26: This is a bad idea. They should just transport people back. It's cheaper, it's safer, it's better for Americans overall.
25: And that's because, she argues, these individuals could have access to higher quality medical care in the U.S., where they'd be more likely to survive any resulting complications. For NPR News, I'm Ari Daniel.
22: Republican Senator Susan Collins of Maine will face political newcomer Graham Plantner in the November general election. Collins was unopposed in the Republican primary. Plantner easily won the Democratic primary despite recent questions about his personal life. The Maine Senate seat is considered critical for Democrats if they're to win the Senate in November. It's NPR. Republican incumbent Senator Lindsey Graham of South Carolina and Democratic challenger Dr. Annie Andrews will face off in November for the U.S. Senate seat in South Carolina. Both Graham and Andrews easily won their primary races Tuesday. In South Carolina's governor's race, the current lieutenant governor, Pamela Yvette, will face the state's attorney general, Alan Wilson, in a runoff in June. In Australia, the shooting suspect in the Bondi Beach terror attack has been charged with 19 new offenses. As Christina Kukala reports, 15 people were killed when two gunmen opened fire on a Jewish community December of last year.
27: Navid Akram now faces nearly 80 charges over the attack at an event celebrating Hanukkah at Sydney's Bondi Beach. The new charges include 10 counts of shooting with intent to murder and 6 of discharging a firearm with intent to resist arrest. The 24-year-old was previously charged with multiple counts of murder and attempted murder and one count of committing a terrorist act. He's yet to enter a plea to the charges. On the day of the attack, Naveed Akram was wounded in a shootout with police, while his father, Sajid Akram, was killed. For NPR News, I'm Christina Kukala in Melbourne.
22: The NBA Finals resume Wednesday night at New York's Madison Square Garden with Game 4. The Knicks have a 2-1 lead over San Antonio. The best of seven NHL Stanley Cup final between Carolina and Las Vegas is now tied. Carolina won 5-3. It's NPR.
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1: Booker Radio Hour, I'm David Remnick. Even now, the Kennedy family appears in the media as the nation's royal family, a mix of political power and celebrity legacy as persistent in the modern American story as the Tudors and the Plantagenets were in Shakespeare's history plays. Six members of the family served in Congress. President John F. Kennedy remains a revered figure, and his brother Robert F. Kennedy was likely on his way to the White House when he, too, was assassinated. Bobby's son, a Kennedy of a very different ideological stripe, was running for president when he opted for an alliance with Donald Trump in exchange for a cabinet post running Health and Human Services. And you know what that's entailed. Several Kennedy family members have spoken out against RFK's policies and his character, including his cousin, Jack Schlossberg. Schlossberg, who has a law and business degree from Harvard, became a public figure through social media, occasionally trolling the right, like when he claimed that Usha Vance was carrying his child. But when Schlossberg decided to run for Congress, the attention became a lot more focused and more critical. Recent reporting in the New York Times suggested that he was not only inexperienced in politics, but unprofessional as a candidate, and that's a conclusion that Schlossberg disputes and will discuss. He seems in some way a test case for how well or not social media influence can translate into electoral politics. The seat he's running for is also my district in Manhattan, and whoever wins it will be my representative in the House, so I was eager to speak with Jack Schlossberg. Jack, I first want to express my condolences about your sister who died some time ago and wrote an extraordinary piece that she just sent to me. I don't know what I did to deserve that. And I don't think we changed five words in the whole thing. It was extraordinary. You must miss her enormously.
2: I do. Tatiana was my best friend. We could finish each other's sentences, and I miss her every day. That piece was extraordinary. And it was classic Tatiana, who wrote it, didn't think it was good, and then sent it in, and it didn't need any edits. And I think, you know, I remember reading that it was one of the top read stories on the New Yorker page.
3: It was.
2: And, you know, she was such an admirer and longtime reader of the New Yorker. And I know her dream was to be published in that publication. And so I think it was fitting that she, and only she could make such an impact with her writing. She was a beautiful writer.
3: Why did you decide to run into the teeth of such grief?
2: Well, I wasn't planning on running for office now. I wasn't plotting and waiting in the wings for a seat to run for. You know, it's an unlikely path that led me here, and it kind of started at the end of 2023. I went to law school, business school, I graduated, took the bar, and I finished all that, and I thought I was going to be an environmental lawyer. And I was excited because that's what I studied and that was what I cared about. But at the same time, I still am and always will be, irrespective of the decision to run for a second term. I'm a huge Joe Biden fan, and I knew the truth, which was that he had accomplished so much in the first years of his term. I mean, biggest investment in energy and infrastructure in decades, ended our longest war, ended the pandemic. And nobody knew about this at the time. And if you think back, it was a different world. Like RFK Jr. was a Democrat running for president, and a Trump victory did not seem like an inevitability. And so I decided to go work on the campaign, the Biden campaign at that time. And long story short, they hired me to help with youth voter engagement, but we didn't really see eye to eye on video stuff. So I left the campaign.
3: Well, tell me about that. What did you want to do and what did they want you to do?
2: I wanted to go hard after RFK Jr. And at the time there was a lot of risk aversion there. So I quit because I couldn't live with myself if I didn't speak out in the way I wanted to. And I got a lot of heat for that, but I knew I had to do it my way. So I spent about a month writing over draft over what kind of statement I wanted to release about RFK Jr. And one day I just picked up my phone out of my pocket and started talking to it and posted it.
4: He's trading in on Camelot, celebrity, conspiracy theories, and conflict for personal gain and fame. I've listened to him. I know him. I have no idea why anyone thinks he should be president. What I do know is his candidacy is an embarrassment. Let's not be distracted again by somebody's vanity project.
2: And, you know, it went viral in a way that I never imagined. And overnight, I built a fan.

0: base that I was as surprised as anyone to have. And about a month later, I got a call from the Biden campaign asking me to come back to make more videos, to speak at the DNC, to be a delegate from New York, and to travel to every swing state across the country, which I wasn't paid to do. And I took upon myself, and I had a lot of success doing it, and I'm really proud of that. And it showed me that I had something to offer the party in the kind of social media engagement that I was getting, you know, not because I was in an ad campaign or a movie star, but because right. I was speaking truth to power about our political systems.
1: Do you think there are things that you did before on TikTok that you wouldn't do now that you're wearing a shirt and tie and campaigning? Would you put on a blonde wig and imitate Putin and all the kind of some of the crazier things you did?
2: This is me, Vlad. I just want to say again, point I make in stories. This is why I vote for RFK Jr. I am from Russia. He is hero of Russia because...
0: Yeah, I mean, I wouldn't call them crazy. I think satire is a really powerful political tool. And I think that, you know, it's not like I was making videos that nobody was watching. I was breaking through pretty well.
1: Yeah, you were.
0: and I think advocate, you know, raising awareness on issues for people who otherwise might not receive that information. But, you know, the internet and social media changes rapidly. The first stage of me going viral was very much happy, comedy, silly. And this was a time when, you know, the 2024 election had not been finished yet.
1: You've said, I've got a legal education and a lifetime of working on the issues I care about. But you haven't worked as a lawyer post...
0: Not at a law firm.
1: But then how so?
0: How so what?
1: How did you use your legal education?
0: Well, I think, you know, I understand that content creation is a new profession and that it's not synonymous for many people with a quote-unquote real job, but I've been arguing with evidence supported by facts, very clear arguments made on behalf of the issues that I think are important, and those issues are corruption of the Trump administration, his terrible, irresponsible foreign policy decisions, advocating and arguing for why the Democratic Party history and current policies reflect putting a priority on organized labor and working families, and, you know, on social media, it's not like I was, you know, successful just because of my name. You have to make an argument in 90 seconds with a lot of complicated information. And synthesizing that information, breaking it down into 1, 2, and 3 points and having a conclusion, that's the exercise of law school.
1: Jack, you know, somebody my age, my first memory is the death of your grandfather. That's a big set of imperatives to carry on your shoulders. So when did this sort of enter your life that you had this, there was something unusual attached to your future?
0: There is at one moment that sticks out in my life, and it's 10th grade history class. Mm-hmm. And we're learning about President Kennedy. And
1: this is at the collegiate school.
0: This is at the collegiate school on the Upper West Side. And Dr. Grossberg was giving us a lecture about the Kennedy administration, and I felt uncomfortable. And I was goofing off in the back of class, and she called on me. Because she knew I was in the back making trouble, and she asked me about the Kennedy administration's policy in Laos, and I wasn't familiar with that at the time, and it was mortifying because I wanted, you know, I said I didn't know, and I went home and I started reading Ted Sorensen's book on my grandfather, and I started listening and watching to his speeches every single day after school, and I made myself do that before I started my homework every day, was listen to one speech or read a chapter of a book, and I got really inspired by the story that I read. And, you know, JFK sent a man to the moon. He drafted the Civil Rights Act, the Peace Corps. There are so many things about the progressive agenda supporting the arts that he represented and that started or traced their origins back to the early 1960s.
1: But it's a complex legacy as well, even for a liberal.
0: Yeah.
1: Included in that is the beginnings of Vietnam, of the Bay of Pigs, all kinds of things on both a personal level and on a political level. How do you take all that in? And I return to my original question. When do you start feeling that voice in your head, in the ambient sound of your life, that you've got to do something about that?
0: I've loved politics since I can remember, and I feel motivated by the call to answer, you know, answering the call of public service is what President Kennedy represents. And sure, there are complications in his legacy and in other members of my family, but overall, it really stands for the progressive values that are under attack right now by President Trump. Mm-hmm. I mean, there's a reason President Trump fixates on John F. Kennedy and our family name. There's a reason why he renamed the Kennedy Center the Trump Kennedy Center.
1: Now, I guess he was your grand uncle, and godfather, the late Ted Kennedy, once ran for president, and he faced a correspondent named Roger Mudd. He was asked a very simple question: why are you running for president? And I think it's fair to say that he kicked the can.
0: That's right.
1: At the very
0: famously,
1: best.
0: Yes.
1: Famously.
3: Why do you want to be president?
4: Well, I'm were I to make the announcement and to run, the reasons that I would run is because I have a great belief in this country.
1: Why are you running for Congress? You're in my district.
0: Well, I'm running because I want to pass laws. I want to pass laws that help the people in this district and in our country. I want to fight for federal funding for the district New York 12. And I've released plans that I want to pass in Congress, like passing a renter's deduction so people can deduct their rent from their taxes. I want to make HIV medication free at the point of care. I want to make the child tax credit paid out monthly, not annually, which during COVID cut child poverty in, you know, to historic lows.
1: But have you worked on behalf of any of those causes affirmatively and spent time on them? In other words, you have opinions. We all have opinions. What have you done affirmatively that gives confidence to a voter that says, this is a guy who selflessly worked on behalf of some of these things, whether at a lower level of politics or in hard volunteer work where he sweated it out?
0: Yeah, absolutely.
1: Why do you deserve this seat?
0: Well, I think my experience is why people are so excited about our campaign. You know, I graduated with a JD MBA from a top university, and I went and with that education went and was a top surrogate volunteer for the Biden campaign, traveled to every single swing state in this country.
1: You did volunteer campaign work.
0: Well, yeah, but I think it's, you know, much more significantly than that. I was, you know, a top surrogate for the campaign that traveled all over and inspired a new generation of Americans to believe in public service and politics. And overnight built a audience of millions of people just using my own two thumbs on my social media and single-handedly inspired them to volunteer for and be excited about the party in 2024. And nobody asked me to do that. Nobody showed me the roadmap for it. And I've been working on causes that I care about my entire life. I've been representing a family legacy that is synonymous with the Democratic Party and progressive values. And in 2024...
1: What does that mean? Beyond the sheer presence of yourself
0: means,
1: in the world?
0: That means, you know, working for and with the John F. Kennedy Library, presenting the Profile in Courage Award every single year. This year we'll...
1: You presented the award.
0: Yeah, and represent, you know, my family in alongside my mother as ambassador to Japan. It's a, you know... It might not sound like work to some people, and I'm not saying that that's a traditional job, but a lot of work that goes into it. As I said, I was in the middle of explaining, mm-hmm. I created a platform to advocate for the party when nobody else had been, and built a huge fan base doing that, and then created a media company with results that anyone comparable in that field would kill for. Mm-hmm. And just because I turned down millions of dollars in brand deals and book deals because I wanted not to be bought and paid for, I don't think means that that's not a job. So I think that my experience is exactly what the Democratic Party needs right now from candidates.
1: I'm speaking with Jack Schlossberg, who's running for Congress. We'll continue in a moment. This is the New Yorker Radio Hour.
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7: President Trump says the U.S. is close to an agreement with Iran to end the war, which could include a new deal about Iran's nuclear program. 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
1: This is the New Yorker Radio Hour. I'm David Remnick, and I've been speaking today with Jack Schlossberg. Schlossberg is a grandson of President Kennedy, and in November, he announced that he'd run for Congress in Manhattan. The incumbent, who's now retiring, is a liberal stalwart named Jerry Nadler, who began serving in Congress in 1992, just a few months before Jack Schlossberg was born. In your previous interviews, you've said that money in politics is a very important issue to you.
0: I think it's the single most important issue facing our country and our party. And I think the people do care a lot about this issue, and they don't even care about it enough. Citizens United has fundamentally changed our country. Mm-hmm. Super PACs are a huge part of the reason why our government does not function, why we can't get legislation passed.
1: How is your candidacy funded? You decided not to take PAC money.
0: Yeah, on the first day of the campaign, I made a pledge. No super PAC money. I will disavow any super PAC support. No corporate PAC money. No money from big tech or AI. No special interest group money. And I said that at a time when I did not realize my two main opponents, Alex Boros and Michael Lasher, would accept tens of millions of dollars in super PAC money. Tens of millions of dollars from billionaires.
1: But they're not, okay, I understand that objection. Yeah. But they would turn around and say, but I'm not connected like our opponent. I don't have Bette Midler, Lorne Michaels, Paul Simon donating to my campaign. I don't have a personal fortune that I can draw on.
0: Well, first of all, each of them are millionaires, so that is irrelevant. Second of all, we need to explain this to people so they understand. There are two types of ways money gets into politics, the hard side and the soft side.
1: Sure.
0: I've accepted contributions on the hard side. That means, if you or anybody, Lorne Michaels, whoever you just referenced, contributes to our campaign, that's a hard money side contribution that is limited at $3,500 for a primary, and it has to be disclosed. That is fundamentally different from a super PAC, which can raise and spend unlimited amounts of money, and it's often not disclosed. That is how you get campaigns that can raise tens of millions of dollars. We have outraised our opponents on the hard side, the campaign side. And people don't understand that even though we've outraised them and we've raised $3 million, which is in the, upper echelon for any congressional campaign,
1: sure,
0: that leaves us with a budget for paid media for the entire campaign that is less than what they regularly spend, my opponents, in a single day. And it's very important also to remember that Alex Boros is backed by a guy named Chris Larson. Chris Larson has a company called Ripple. Ripple has a super PAC that is actively funding Trump MAGA candidates around the country, five of whom just won their primaries. And Michael Lasher's a super PAC is funded by a billionaire who just spent tens of millions of dollars against...
1: Who is that?
0: Michael Bloomberg, against Mayor Mamdani, trying to defeat the Democratic nominee for mayor in the last election.
1: But Michael Bloomberg has also supported plenty of Democrats in terms of funding.
0: True, but I don't think it doesn't really make a difference for me if you've supported some Democrats if you're also actively supporting Republicans around the country.
1: Jack, you were ahead in the race by 5 points.
0: Or like 8 or 10.
1: And now you're behind.
0: According to some polls.
1: That was a precipitous dip. And what seemed to happen is there is a piece in the New York Times that, among other things, described your campaign with a lot of reporting, describing disorganization. After that article was published, I think your polls took a big hit. How do you respond to that Times piece?
0: There's one thing that is accurate in that article, and that's that we're different from the other campaigns, and that's by design. Most people don't know how campaigns are structured. A typical campaign has a campaign manager and then probably 10 different consulting firms, a compliance firm, a mail firm, a TV firm, a digital firm. And that's the kind of structure that I started with in the outset that I quickly realized was not for me. The people quoted in that article, all of those stories and anecdotes date back to end of November, early December, when I hired several consulting firms that I quickly realized did not have much to offer me. And I quickly decided to part ways and build a campaign structure that worked for me. And look, that piece, you know, printed on the front page of the New York Times with a lot of anonymous sources, no accusations of any wrongdoing. I'm not here to complain about my press coverage, but I wish the media would cover my opponents with half the level of scrutiny that our campaign has gotten. The idea that I slept through my launch day is demonstrably false. And anonymous sources and disgruntled employees describing a campaign as erratic and chaotic, well, not many people can keep up with the pace that we set.
1: Any one congressperson, if they get one initiative to the top of the heap, not just in one term, but in 5 terms, is lucky, unless they're Nancy Pelosi or something like that, but certainly a freshman. So what would be the absolute top priority that you would be absolutely focused on?
0: Well, I will answer your question, but I will start by saying that I don't think we can afford to set our sights on just one issue, and that the Democratic Party is about to face a question of whether or not we hold President Trump accountable, whether or not we try to impeach him and investigate and prosecute his cabinet for the crimes that have been committed.
1: So you would move to impeach
0: absolutely
1: President Trump for what?
0: For bribery. He's made $4 billion so far this year, him and his family. He has signed contracts and made deals with foreign countries, after which his companies, his son's companies, have received preferable treatment, equity stake in large companies from those exact foreign governments. He has a cryptocurrency in his own name that he has sold using the power of the presidency. Mm-hmm. I think all of these things, bribery is specifically listed in the Constitution as a crime justifying impeachment. So, you know, the jet from Qatar, the stake in the tungsten mine in Kazakhstan that the Trump family organization has taken, the stock trading that the president has engaged in, especially recently in massive tech stocks ahead of a visit to China, all of these things demand investigation, and we have to hold him accountable. And that's a difference between me and the others running. The person leading in the polls right now, Michael Lasher, he does not think impeachment is worthy of the Democratic Party's time. He thinks it's a futile effort. He thinks it's going to be too hard. I think that's we have absolutely no choice.
1: Do you think members of Congress should be able to trade stocks?
0: Absolutely not. I think that's
1: no-brainer. That Nancy Pelosi, who is probably your most prominent endorser, has done better in the stock market than one could even possibly imagine?
0: I think Nancy Pelosi is the backbone of our party. She exists in a system where she did nothing illegal, and I wouldn't trade stocks. I'd take it upon myself to do that, but I'm not about to sit here and question and dismiss the tactics of the most effective progressive leader the Democratic Party's ever had, or certainly in my lifetime.
1: It's not possible to both praise and at the same time criticize somebody like that?
0: Well, I would not emulate her. I would not emulate her stock trading myself. And I think that's...
1: So what would you do? You have substantial means in your name. What would you do with those means in Congress?
0: I would put them into a blind trust that I was unable to trade.
1: Fair enough. You've been questioned about your stance on Israel, which is... And called out for being a little inconsistent. So I want you to set the record straight. There was a piece in Politico recently. You've criticized Benjamin Netanyahu, the prime minister of Israel, and you said, I believe, that you wouldn't send offensive weapons to Israel. There'd be no trading in that, but you would support a continuation of Iron Dome as a defensive measure.
0: Mm-hmm.
1: You see a lot of tension in New York City in particular on this issue. How have you changed or not in your overall view of Israel?
0: I'm completely consistent no matter who I'm talking to about my views on this question. My stance on the U.S.-Israel military relationship has changed as the situation has changed, just as it has changed for AOC and for Bernie. The Iran war marks a turning point. On the day the Iran war was initiated by President Trump, I said that I opposed the war. I opposed the war. And opposing the war means all funding for that war, including sending offensive weapons to Israel, with whom we are jointly operating in Iran. So
1: Iran, under Donald Trump, was the breaking point, not the behavior of the United States during Gaza when President Biden was in office.
0: Well, I think this is a very complicated situation in the Middle East. There are many factors contributing to the violence and war making that is going on there, when the U.S. involvement in the region reached a different, fundamentally different threshold level, that is when I decided to say, stop sending bombs, stop sending offensive weapons to Israel.
1: I guess what I'm asking, was President Biden and Kamala Harris too easy on Netanyahu when they were in office?
0: I wouldn't go that far. You know, I think that it's always easy to second guess policy, but, you know, I think, you know, President Biden was a strong, strong supporter of Israel. Certainly more could have been done to protect lives in Gaza. But I also believe that President Biden was able to get humanitarian aid into Gaza in a way President Trump refused to do, and that they did more to limit the loss of life there than President Trump has. So their record may not be perfect, but that's how I see it.
1: You think history will be kind to President Biden when it comes to Gaza?
0: I don't think that history will be kind to the U.S. when it comes to Gaza, but I do think that, you know, over time the situation has changed. In the year following October 7th, I think there was a fundamentally different situation where Israel had been attacked and they were justified in defending themselves. And now I think the situation is very different, where I don't think the U.S. should continue supporting offensive weapons to Israel or their settlements in the West Bank, but that we should not abandon our ally, full stop, that Israel is our historic ally. I hold out hope for a better future for the U.S. and Israel. And I also believe that we cannot afford to, for the same reason I oppose sending more offensive weapons, I support funding for the Iron Dome. It protects civilians, including 600,000 Americans who live in Israel.
1: You've backed Mayor Mamdani, I think, any number of times, right, in earlier races as well.
0: Yeah, I'm the only candidate who endorsed him before the mayoral primary.
1: And he describes himself as a democratic socialist, as Alexandria Ocasio-Cortez has as well. Do you, or do you see yourself as a capitalist, or how would you describe your ideology?
0: I'm a Democrat, and I'm an American and a New Yorker. I don't subscribe to those labels.
1: They're meaningful. They're not just labels. They're descriptors that have meaning.
0: Again, I'm a Democrat. I'm not a socialist. I believe in capitalism.
1: Jack Schlossberg, thank you so much.
0: Thank you.
1: Jack Schlossberg is running for Congress, and the primary is on June 23rd. This is the New Yorker Radio Hour, and in a minute, we'll be joined by NASA's Reid Wiseman, an astronaut with some thoughts on what it's like to fly across the dark side of the moon. Stick around.
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18: Every year in the U.S., around 340 million antidepressant prescriptions are written. RFK Jr., the U.S.'s top health official, says that's too many and that people need more help getting off the meds. Some doctors worry his warnings go too far. How antidepressants help us and how we taper off of them. 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
19: President Trump believes that if you're born in the United States, you're not automatically a citizen.
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19: 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The real story of birthright citizenship. 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
1: This is the New Yorker Radio Hour. I'm David Remnick.
20: Well, I think hands down the feel-good news of the year, edging out even the Knicks' run to the NBA Finals, was the NASA mission to the moon. You don't have to be a space nut or have a fixation on setting up a colony on Mars to get a kick out of American astronauts flying across the so-called dark side of the moon. NASA is, to say the least, in tumult, which is a long story, but still, the four crew members of Artemis II were the first humans ever to glimpse what we can never see from Earth. And that was something. David W. Brown writes for The New Yorker about space exploration, and he sat down recently with NASA's Reid Wiseman, the commander of the mission. Wiseman was a test pilot and a Navy captain, and he's now 50, which makes him the oldest person ever to travel beyond low Earth orbit.
21: Tell me about the moment you were selected for Artemis II. It sounds like it was as much a sobering moment as it was a joyful one.
22: First, it was an embarrassing moment because my crew and I didn't even know that that was what was coming that day. So we had all these fake meetings on our calendar, and I just completely ignored this meeting with the chief astronaut because I thought it was about something totally different. And I was downtown in a medical appointment, and my boss sends me a text. He's like, "Hey, I really think you should be tying into this meeting right now. It's about we're 20 minutes into it and we miss you." And I saw Victor and Christina sitting there and I was like, "Oh no, I've completely missed this." And it turned out that they were both late as well because they saw these meetings, but you don't feel like you won the lotto. You don't feel like jumping for joy. All of a sudden you just feel like, whoa, this is going to be a lot of work.
21: What did your selection mean for you as a single father of two daughters? How did you tell your family and how did they receive it?
22: No kid wants their dad to go do that when they're their only parent. So I felt a bit selfish, but I also felt like this was a crew and a mission that would really be rewarding in the end. So once I talked to my kids about this is something I would like to go do, and I know it is going to be difficult for you, but they immediately reframed it. And the next day, my older daughter made moon cupcakes, and my younger daughter was all on board. The seventh day of the mission, of this mission, of Artemis II, I did a video chat with both of them, and that was the day where I could tell in the way they were looking at me and in the way they were talking to me that they understood why I said yes 3 years earlier to go and fly this mission.
21: What did that years-long path from selection through liftoff look like? I mean, how does one learn to go to the moon?
22: It was very, very challenging, but it was challenging for a bunch of reasons that probably on the surface don't come out. We weren't 100% sure if the nation was going to remain committed, but the nation was very committed and our political infrastructure was very committed in the end. NASA has gone to the moon. We did it in the 60s and 70s, and you face this question a lot of why haven't we done it since and why is this so hard and why is this taking so long? But we were just locked in with the flight control team and the launch control team and just training with them, developing procedures with them, going out to where the hardware is made, going out to all the Lockheed Martin facilities in Denver and working on all of the mission systems development, the flight software development. We are heads down and we are working hard.
21: At what point during the training do you realize, if ever, no, this is really going to happen?
22: When the solid rocket motors lit. That is when we knew we were going to the moon, right there. And that is a great feeling. And we were very confident. We had spent a lot of time in Washington, D.C. We saw there was very strong bipartisan support for human space exploration, for going out to the moon, and for continuing on, getting to Mars. We knew the support was there.
21: Help me understand or imagine how you fit training into the rest of your life. Is it 12 hours of moon emergency scenarios, and then you're helping your kids with their math homework?
22: That sounds about right. About a year prior to launch, April of last year, April of 2025, we started to just quiet. We called it quieting down our lives. So we stopped with a lot of the public appearances. I stopped saying yes to just about everything, travel. Even if friends were going and doing something, with very small exceptions, I started saying no to all of that. So we're working very hard here at the Johnson Space Center. Usually we're working about 8 hours a day. It was a fairly respectful schedule. We usually had Saturday and Sunday off, although as we geared up towards the mission, we were generally working voluntarily on Sundays. But I would work hard, and then one daughter is in college, one daughter is a junior and a senior in high school. And I was just very open with them as well that a lot of times you're on your own. And if you need help, it's going to have to come from tutors, teachers, friends. It's just not going to come from home. And in some ways, I look at them now and they are so much further along than they would have been if I was there you know, nurturing them through this. So a little of that makes me feel guilty that I wasn't there, but I also am incredibly proud of them for the way they showed up and they turned to. I could not have done that as an only parent if they were 6 and 8. And for many years, I didn't fly in space because I was an only parent when they were younger, and it just was not an option for me. But I think in the end, they gave a lot of themselves to this mission. I'm very proud of them for doing that.
21: The your first mission in 2014 took you to the International Space Station for 6 months, I believe. I'm curious, how does that experience, both preparing for it and then actually doing it, how does that compare with Artemis?
22: It was totally different. Space Station has been up there now for 26 years. We know how to fly to the space station. We fly new crews all the time, but the training is very regimented. You know exactly what you're going to do. And there was very little like novel learning on how to operate that machine. For us on Artemis 2, from the very first second we got assigned back in April of 2023, everything was new. We did not know how to put humans on board the spacecraft. We didn't know how to live and work. We didn't know how to operate as four people going and doing this. Sometimes it was the crew unraveling those mysteries, going, hey, that worked for when we have 6 months in space, but that isn't going to work when we have 10 days. And of that, the first four are like jam-packed with work, so we need to do things differently. So we almost had to unlearn some of the things that we learned on the space station. But in the operational side, we really had to change some of the fundamentals of how we operate.
21: When you're flying to the moon, are you working until exhaustion every day until splashdown? Is there space for your mind to drift? I'm curious, what kind of things do you think about on the way to the moon?
22: I do remember my mind drifting for the first time on the 8th day of flight when we were getting close to getting home, and I started thinking about seeing my kids, and then I immediately had to stop that and say, nope, you do not have space for that right now. That is, you do not have space for that in your brain. So I would block that out and just focus back on the mission. The first 5 days, we were waking up and truly working. Just survival's an overstatement, but we were working the entire time until bed, and we were usually getting to bed about an hour later than we had hoped. Everything, when you're in that tiny spacecraft with four people, you're all over each other. Like, I feel like I'm close to you right now, but 3 weeks ago, I would have asked why we're so far away. You are constantly in contact with other humans. Just everything that is easy, it becomes hard. Just making lunch, like how do four people all make their food, all trying to work through and under and over each other? And if one person is exercising, now nothing else can happen in the cabin. And you never know what that spacecraft is going to throw at you a few minutes down the road. We had a full-on fire emergency on our next to last day in space. It was a false alarm, but like that stopped everything. That stopped all the electrical power. It stopped all the ventilation. And we were just sitting there with an emergency tone going off with a completely stagnant aircraft. No airflow. It was heating up. Like, you just got to be ready for anything that is going to come at any moment.
21: When that sort of situation arises in such a unforgiving environment, do you get nervous? Do you push that aside? How do you train to prepare for something like that, aside from flip this switch, tell this person this thing?
22: Yeah, you're all human, so there's moments of terror. I won't use the word panic, because we did not ever panic, but there's moments where you feel that adrenaline hit hard. But I think that as long as you understand these emotions, these feelings that your body is presenting, I think those help you perform. Those bring you up a level to your A game. But what we do in the astronaut office is we have a lot of exposure to, I would almost say, scaring ourselves. Mm-hmm. We fly airplanes, we fly helicopters, we mountain climb, we dive to the bottom of the ocean, we live underwater. I was really proud of the crew. The one time we had that fire emergency, which is the only emergency we ever had, everybody went straight to their jobs. We went immediately to our training and started knocking out all the procedures that we needed to knock out to make sure the vehicle was safe and we were safe.
21: Meanwhile, back on Earth, we all noticed how close the crew seemed and comfortable the crew seemed in just about any environment or any situation that seemed to be thrown at them. I know you'd spent years training together, but what surprised you about the team once you were all in space?
22: Everything. We invested very heavily in each other in the 3 years leading up to this mission, and it was not always easy. We were not always friends. We were not always aligned. But those differences actually, I think, help us out. We have a team of operational psychologists here at the Johnson Space Center. They're usually there just for if we need them during training. We have like one or two meetings. We flipped that paradigm on its head, and we had almost every other week, we would have a 4-hour session with them where they would just go through team building exercises, what is going on in your own brain? Where are you? How are you showing up for your crew? It was incredible. Those were some of the most difficult conversations I've had. Usually I'd have to leave and go for a walk because they're so exhausting. Mm-hmm. But by the end of those, we knew each other and we knew what made us happy and we knew what made us upset, and we could show up for each other in different ways. We hired a poet to teach us poetry. We hired spiritual and cultural leaders to talk about the spiritual and cultural significance of the moon around the world. We all look up at that moon every single night. So what does it mean? What does it mean to somebody who's in Ghana or somebody who's in Spain or somebody who's in Australia? We want to know those things so that we could feel those things when we were out there. We did a tremendous, it's the thing I'm most proud of in this group. We did a tremendous amount of investment in each other.
21: What's an example of not being in alignment?
22: Let's see, not being in alignment. We made a pact as a crew that we would always brief everything for 5 minutes, just us, just the crew. So at NASA, we have all these big briefings. But before we would go do something operational, like before we do training where you could actually hurt yourself or kill yourself, we would just come together for 5 minutes. We would talk about where we need to be, and we would go do it. And then at the end of the training, we would take 5 or 10 minutes, do a quick debrief, and then go to our big debrief. Invariably, our 5 to 10 minute debriefs we would get like a 20th of the way through them, and we'd be time for the big debrief. And we would like have these half finished conversations that we really wanted to finish, but we can't. We got to go to the big debrief. And then you just felt this tension across the crew of, man, there was something very heavy here. Like, I did something that really upset you, but we haven't talked this thing all the way through. So those were kind of moments. I would say making decisions for each other without buy-in with each other was a huge one where we would feel a misalignment there.
21: Tell me about the view from the window when one is flying to the moon.
22: Well, for a lot of our mission, it was greasy smudges because our foreheads were all over those windows and our hands at all times. One of my favorite moments, we were waking up to do lunar flyby, and I called down to mission control and I said, hey, how do I clean like grease off the windows? Because as I looked on the side of the windows before we were going around the moon, they were just all covered, and it made me so happy. Because it meant that we were using these four windows. We actually had 6 windows. We were using them all the time. One thing that really did surprise me was how quickly Earth gets so small out the window. We dubbed it, from about the second day on, we dubbed it Tiny Earth. Because we didn't have any other way to really explain what the Earth was. But it was tiny, and it was getting smaller every day. And it was getting, when we're out by the moon, the Earth was, it was so small. It's like a fingernail almost, like the size of a quarter. It's just impossibly tiny out there. There's a little tiny, super bright crescent of an Earth. And then the neat thing about the moon, even from like the second or third day, you know, when you're going out to the moon, you don't just aim at the moon and go to the moon. You aim way ahead of the moon, because in 4 days, the moon's going to continue to transit around the Earth, and you're going to intercept the moon out there. Much like watching somebody throw a football where the receiver is like running across the field, and you got to lead that person by a lot. Well, NASA led the moon by a lot when we were heading out there. So even from early on in the mission, the moon was still quite small out the window, but we could see it starting to look different. You know, we only see the front side of the moon here. It is gravitationally locked from planet Earth. But very early in that mission, we could start to see those mares, those dark seas on the moon, start to slip off the right side. And we could start to see these basins, these craters on the far side that we had only ever studied. And it was neat. As 4 humans, we all were picking up on that. And then the first time we put a long lens, like a zoom lens, 400 millimeter on the moon, and we were able to start to see these things we had trained. Oriental, Ohm Crater, we start to see them in these images, and we're like, oh my gosh, like we are seeing the far side of the moon, and we're still 2 days away from the moon. And then as you approach the moon, the day we did lunar flyby, we woke up, we were still 20,000 miles from the moon, which is pretty far. And I took off the window shade, and I was frozen. I mean frozen in the window, to the point where Christina finally was like, hey, you're going to finish your checklist for the morning activities? Because I could not peel myself away. There's this whole moon is sitting out there, and it looks different than the moon on Earth. It just looked different because we're looking at a different side of it. It was, I highly recommend it.
21: When the capsule passed behind the moon, it lost contact with Earth for about 40 minutes.
22: About 40 minutes.
21: Can you describe that stretch of time?
22: That stretch of time, I really want it to be this like grandiose stretch of time, but I will be completely honest. We were right back into the science, and we were doing exactly what we had trained. When we first watched Earth set, so Earth was coming down behind the moon, and you could see the little bits of the atmosphere of the crescent Earth start to hit the moon, and then you could watch the Earth just setting behind the moon. And then as the Earth slips behind the moon, it's crazy to say, Jeremy had a bunch of maple cookies, so I was free-floating. I cut all the bags of maple cookies open. All 4 of us just stopped for a second. We had maple cookies, and then Victor and Christina were right back into science. They had a bunch of observations to do because When we go behind the moon, now we're seeing parts of the moon that have never been seen by human eyes. So they were not seen in Apollo due to lighting. They've been seen by satellite, but never by humans. So that was the most intense scientific part of that. One thing that I was doing, because that's also the farthest point away from Earth, and it went 2 miles past where the flight dynamics officers had said our maximum distance from Earth would be. We went 2 miles further than that. And I was just thinking in my head, like, we're pretty small spacecraft. That moon's pretty small out there. I wonder if 2 miles is going to be significant or not. Like, maybe we missed it by a little bit and we're kind of going to be stuck out here for a while. But then I saw that number just tick back down. 219669 was the max in nautical miles. Then I saw 219668. And I told the crew, like, hey, we're headed home right now. We're on our way home. And they cheered a little bit. And then you get Earthrise. So the way the crescent Earth was, you didn't see like the roundness of Earth. You just saw these two little points coming up from behind the moon, just two little points. And that was Earth's atmosphere starting to reach up from behind the moon. And then you could see the crescent Earth start to come. And in the crescent Earth, you could see the mountains of the moon in that view of the Earth. It was truly magnificent because there is no atmosphere on the moon, so it's crystal clear, and you could see these mountains of the moon and with the Earth behind it. And then the Earth was back, and then we looked down at our displays and we could see the Canberra radio site, so we knew we had a view of Australia. And we called down to Mission Control and we were back in contact. And that's just a great feeling to be back from the far side of the moon and talking back to planet Earth.
21: Few people have ever experienced such existential isolation, and that must surely give one pause.
22: I think it definitely gave us pause. Jeremy Hansen, I really like the way he says it, where he felt so small. And he's like, in that moment, when you're looking out into the universe, it's three-dimensional and you are in it. You're in the middle of the universe. You can feel the stars around you. And he said, I felt unbelievably small, like small to the point of infinitesimally small. And yet at the same time, it was the deepest sense of power that I had on the whole mission. And it wasn't individual power. It was power that this whole planet of people had the courage to send us out there. And that is a very powerful feeling.
21: During Artemis II, you made history having problems with Microsoft Outlook farther from Earth than any human being before. How do you handle that kind of legacy?
22: It taught me so much about integration of software. So I, in the end, I actually found out I had three Microsoft Outlooks, and one of them was working, but the two that were linked on desktop, which was what I was supposed to open from our training, neither one of those worked. So I really didn't want to become a meme on this mission. I was attributed to at least two memes, although one was incorrect. It was not me putting in my passcode into my tablet after liftoff. It was Jeremy Hansen, 3939. And we chose that pin because that was our Mach-in entry. That was our speed of re-entry, 39 times the speed of sound. So 3939 was a good passcode. And it is quite a legacy. But if that is the thing that made people laugh during this mission, then we were highly successful.
21: You could be the best brain surgeon in the history of brain surgery. You could be the best fighter pilot in the history of aeronautics. And if you're both at a party and then an astronaut walks in, everyone's going to say, oh, there's an astronaut here.
22: I have a good friend who's a brain surgeon, and we joke about that all the time. I would hope people would come up interested that I'm an astronaut, and then they would very, very quickly realize I'm just like them. I'm a completely normal person who's been put in some extraordinary circumstances. I've been very lucky, and that is what I hope they would see. Like, we are all in this together. This has nothing to do with me, but if I can carry a few people along with me, that is what I want to do.
21: The Earth you left and the Earth you found when you got back are two very different places. Your face is on magazines now. People think about your life and what you've done as a way to make sense of their own lives. How do you integrate your old self with this new reality?
22: Sometimes you yearn for the old self, but my crew, we've done this together for sure. Myself, Victor, Christina, and Jeremy. I was talking to Victor at the airport on Friday leaving Montreal, and we ended up talking for about 3 hours pretty much straight. And it was like we cried a couple times, not out of sadness, out of joy. We had the hair on our arms standing up as we were talking. Like, I told him, I think we slipped through the hands of God during that mission. And I mean, that just stopped him in his tracks. He completely agreed. There's just ways that we see the world right now that are totally different. We want to share everything, and everybody wants for this journey. And that is exhausting. It takes a lot of commitment to continue to get out there and talk about the story when sometimes all you want to do is sit on your couch and just decompress for a minute. But coming back, the the birds. I was just listening to the birds this morning. I walked into work and there was just humidity everywhere down the hallway because the air conditioner hadn't turned in on in Building 4 South. And I was like, this is amazing. Look at all this humidity. I love all this. So there's a richness back to being back to planet Earth that is pretty cool to be a part of.
21: A crater discovered during the mission has been named for your late wife, Carol. How did your family respond to that?
22: My kids did not know that was coming. And even I didn't know that was coming until 2 days before liftoff. So my crew, Christina Cook, had that idea. She talked to the science team. They found a few eligible craters, and we looked through them as a crew. And then on the second or third day of the mission, we could look out and see that crater. It was so bright. It's just barely on the near side, far side boundary. And we just thought that was exactly the right thing to do. And my two kids, they had come into mission control earlier that morning. I didn't even know they were coming in. They had come into mission control viewing room when we broke the distance record from Apollo 13. That was a moment that didn't mean that much to me. We were just flying our mission. It was just a number passing. But it meant a lot to them. And I thought that was really cool. Like, they came in to watch their dad do something. This meant something to them. So now it's going to mean something to me. And then Jeremy Hansen was giving a little talk about us breaking the Apollo 13 distance record. And I just kind of looked over at him. I'm like, I think now is kind of the right time. We can see Carl Crater right out the window. We can see it easy. And Jeremy just went right into that speech. My goodness.
2: And so at certain times of the moon's transit around Earth, we will be able to see this from Earth. And so we lost a loved one. Her name was Carol, the spouse of Reed, the mother of Katie and Ellie. And if you want to find this one, you look at Glushko, and it's just to the northwest of that, at the same latitude as home, and it's a bright spot on the moon.
22: All four of us were in tears and hugging it out. And that was the moment that I think our crew is forever bonded. Even though that was something that was very deeply personal to me and could have been far less significant to them, it just shows you how bought in everyone was to everyone on that mission.
21: What lessons do you hope people back on Earth took from that?
22: I think the thing I would most want them to take away is we can go do great large things together. We can collaborate. We can do those things. But I also want them to know that none of this happened by accident. It was tremendous investment across the board.
21: Thank you very much.
22: Thank you.
20: 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I'm David Remnick. Thanks so much for listening today. 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
4: Good morning. President Trump's choice for South Carolina governor made it to a runoff, and Democratic voters picked their challenger against the governor of Nevada. We have the primary results on Morning Edition from NPR News. members of Congress have questions for Bill Gates today about his relationship with Jeffrey Epstein. I'm Steve Inske.
6: And I'm Michelle Martin. The interview is happening behind closed doors. Survivors want more transparency. Also, what happened when the leaders of North Korea and China met this week? And Soundgarden guitarist Kim Thayil on being a grunge pioneer and putting together one more album. It is Wednesday, June 10th. On this day in 2015, Juan Felipe Herrera became the first Latino poet laureate of the United States. News is next.
7: Live from NPR News in Washington, I'm Dave Mattingly. Iran says it targeted U.S. military bases in Jordan, Kuwait, and Bahrain today in response to American airstrikes in Iran. The strikes followed the downing of a U.S. attack helicopter near the Strait of Hormuz, as NPR's Jane Arraf reports.
8: Jordan says it shot down five Iranian missiles fired toward Azraq in eastern Jordan. The U.S. military has a major presence in a Jordanian airbase in the desert there. Jordan said shrapnel from the interceptions caused no damage or casualties. Iran said it destroyed U.S. fighter jet hangars and a command and control center at the base. The U.S. military did not comment. Iran also targeted a U.S. airbase in Kuwait and in Bahrain, where the U.S. Fifth Fleet is based. Sirens sounded while the government urged residents to seek shelter. Jane Arraf, NPR News, Beirut.
7: Authorities in Hong Kong say seven people and two companies are facing charges as a result of last November's deadly fire that engulfed multiple high-rise apartment buildings. The flames and smoke left 168 people dead. The charges include manslaughter and conspiracy. Graham Plattner has won the Democratic nomination in Maine's U.S. Senate primary. The U.S. military veteran and oyster farmer will face Republican incumbent Susan Collins in November. In the days leading up to the primary, Plattner's campaign was marred by a steady stream of revelations about his past and his social media posts. In South Carolina, Republican Senator Lindsey Graham won his party's nomination as he seeks a fifth term in office. The state's gubernatorial primary, Lieutenant Governor Pamela Evett, will advance to a Republican primary runoff in 2 weeks against the state's Attorney General, Alan Wilson. Evett is backed by President Trump. NASA has announced the crew members for its Artemis III mission. Brendan Byrne with Central Florida Public Media reports.
23: NASA's Randy Bresnik is commanding the mission, along with fellow astronauts Frank Rubio and Andre Douglas as mission specialists. European Space Agency astronaut Luca Parmitano will serve as mission pilot. Their mission will test the Orion spacecraft's ability to dock with two lunar landers designed by SpaceX and Blue Origin. While the mission is staying in low Earth orbit, the future of NASA's lunar plans depend on the success of Artemis III. Commander Randy Bresnik.
24: Now, spaceflight is hard. And that's why the most important Artemis mission will always be the next Artemis mission.
23: Despite an explosion at its launch pad last month, Blue Origin said it will be ready to launch its lander for this mission next year. SpaceX continues to develop its landing vehicle, completing a 12th test flight of Starship last month. For NPR News, I'm Brendan Byrne in Orlando.
7: This is NPR News from Washington. Congress has given final approval to a bill that funds federal immigration enforcement for the next 3 years. The $70 billion measure cleared the House yesterday, 214 to 212, over the objections of Democratic lawmakers. The bill was approved by the Senate last week. Much of the money, $38 billion, will fund U.S. Immigration and Customs Enforcement. A new study shows infants whose mothers received the vaccine for RSV while pregnant are much less likely to be hospitalized in their first 3 months after birth. Scott Massioni with member station WYPR reports.
25: Researchers at the University of Pittsburgh School of Medicine saw vaccine effectiveness at nearly 70% for infants under 90 days whose mothers got the RSV vaccine while pregnant. Vaccine effectiveness was almost 75% for babies 30 days or younger. The results come from a retrospective study looking at data from the last two RSV seasons. RSV is a highly contagious respiratory virus that can be dangerous for babies and people over 65. It's the leading cause of hospitalization for infants in the United States. The Centers for Disease Control and Prevention recommends pregnant individuals get the vaccine between 32 and 36 weeks of pregnancy. For NPR News, I'm Scott Massioni.
7: The NHL's Stanley Cup Final is tied at 2 games apiece. Last night in Las Vegas, the Carolina Hurricanes beat the Golden Knights 5-3 to even pro hockey's best-of-7 championship series. The final heads back to Carolina's home ice for Game 5 tomorrow night. I'm Dave Mattingly in Washington.
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5: 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Now he's the lead in Steven Spielberg's new film, Disclosure Day. 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
5: It's Morning Edition from NPR News. I'm Michelle Martin.
6: And I'm Steve Inskeep. The United States and Iran are redefining the word ceasefire, trading attacks with each other.
5: A U.S. helicopter went down on Monday near the Strait of Hormuz. The U.S. blamed Iran. And late Tuesday, the U.S. struck Iranian air defenses and radar sites in what it called a proportional response. Iranian officials say they did not target the U.S. helicopter, suggesting it went down in an accident. So Iran responded to the U.S. response with missiles.
6: NPR White House correspondent Franco Ordonez has been following all of this. Franco, good morning.
7: Good morning, Steve.
6: Okay, so it was a little murky exactly how this chopper went down. So what is the U.S. thinking that led them to respond with airstrikes?
7: Yeah, I mean, I think it's a matter of U.S. credibility. It is murky, but Trump is calling it an attack. And the thinking is that not responding could have been seen by Iran as weakness. I mean, even though troops were okay, they were in that helicopter, Mona Yacoubian, a former State Department official who now works at the Center for Strategic and International Studies, told me that Trump is basically in this no-win situation. And that's because he probably can't let this one go unanswered, but also because of the great lengths that he's already gone to de-escalate.
8: And this is a dynamic that probably has been playing out for a little while in terms of the president threatening action and then at the last minute finding an off-ramp.
7: But obviously responding also opened the door to further escalation, as we're now seeing.
6: Yeah, where on the map is Iran's response coming?
7: Well, our correspondents in the region report air raid sirens sounding across Kuwait, Bahrain, and Jordan as Iranian missiles targeted U.S. military bases overnight. The Iranian foreign minister also issued a strong statement saying no attack or threat will go unanswered. So there is some real risk here. I mean, we've already seen how volatile the situation in the Middle East is. I mean, you can easily see a situation where escalation kind of takes a life of its own, a response, a counter response, more retaliations, each time getting bigger and more dangerous.
6: Well, wasn't it just yesterday morning that the president was saying they're a couple of days away from a deal?
7: I mean, there was, and it's really questionable about how this is going to affect the negotiations. I mean, it certainly is not going to help if this can't be contained. But the incident also speaks to the challenges that Trump faces as he tries to almost will this war to an end with his own words. I was talking with Jenny Strommer Galley, who studies political messaging at Syracuse University. She tells me it's clear that Trump wants the war to be over, but there are also so many other things out of his control.
9: I think from a rhetorical perspective, Trump is still trying to manufacture reality that he wants to be true, but it comes up against the actual state of affairs that he doesn't have much control over at the end of the day.
6: Franco, you're reminding me, this is not critical of Trump, it's just descriptive. He continuously and for years has said things are coming in just a couple of weeks, couple of days. When he says peace is coming in just a couple of days, is he, however, selling a particular story to the public?
7: I mean, yes. I mean, she says it's also, Strommer Galley, that is, also says it's about assuring Americans that it's going to work out just like he promised and that he just needs a couple more days. I mean, the problem is gas prices do keep going up. Electricity is getting more expensive. And after weeks and weeks of hearing the same thing, it's really getting harder to continue to have faith in that message.
6: Franco, thanks so much.
7: Thank you.
6: That's NPR's Franco Ordonez. Okay, we have results from multiple primary elections this morning.
5: Maine, Nevada, North Dakota, and South Carolina picked their general election contenders in several high-profile matchups.
6: NPR's Sage Miller is following it all. Sage, good morning.
10: Good morning.
6: Let's begin with the Maine story. I mean the Maine primary. Who won?
10: Okay, it's going to be a matchup between Democrat Graham Plattner and longtime Republican

0: Senator Susan Collins. But Steve, this outcome was predictable. Both candidates just didn't have a serious primary challenge. Mm-hmm. But I want to spend a minute discussing the importance of this race. Democrats have their eyes set on taking control of the Senate in November. In order to accomplish that lofty goal, they need to beat Susan Collins. And the thing with Collins is that she's just no stranger to a competitive race. So what could be a weak spot for Collins is that while she isn't a Trump loyalist, she is still a Republican. And in a time where Trump is unpopular nationally and in the state, her party affiliation could hurt her.
1: I know that Democrats are excited about Graham Plattner, but of course he also has faced a stream of revelations about his past. NPR's Leila Fadel interviewed him, in which he talked about some of the revelations, and then within a day or two there were more revelations. Is this not really affecting Democratic voters at all?
0: So it may be, but we just don't really know the outcome of that yet. We'll find out more in the general, but Plattner really does believe that his platform and his personal transformation is enough for voters. But he has had a lot to answer to since launching his campaign in August. Most recently, the New York Times published a story where previous romantic partners called Plattner toxic and someone who does not respect women. But many politicians have survived scandals these days. While Plattner's past may have resulted in him dropping out at one point in time, that's just not the political landscape today, Steve.
1: Okay, let's go to some of the other states that Michelle mentioned. South Carolina, the governor's race, the governor's primary is not decided.
0: Oh, no. The race is not over because it's heading to a runoff. The candidates have dwindled down, though, to South Carolina Lieutenant Governor Pamela Evett and Attorney General Alan Wilson. Both of these potential nominees are Trump supporters, but Evett is the only one endorsed by President Trump. While she didn't win the nomination outright, it does show Trump support is still important in South Carolina.
1: Okay, now this one is interesting, too. Nevada is an increasingly blue state, but they have a red governor, Republican Governor Joe Lombardo, and now he has a Democratic challenger.
0: Yeah, he is going up against a Democratic Attorney General Aaron Ford, and he's going to take on Lombardo in November, as you said. And since Nevada is a swing state, this is a really good testing ground for what kind of Democratic candidate can win in these tough, high-stake races. Notably, Ford beat out a more progressive Democrat in the primary, and the race has been labeled a toss-up, so Democrats feel like they have a shot at taking the office in November, and Lombardo faces a challenging re-election campaign, especially at a time when the Republican president, as I said, is increasingly unpopular nationally as well as in Nevada.
1: Okay, so one more race. California took days and days to count their ballots, but they finally have things set for the general election in the governor's race. What's going on?
0: Yeah, so Democrat Javier Becerra clinched his spot in the general election on Friday, and last night the Associated Press called the second place spot for Republican Steve Hilton. He's a British-born former Fox News commentator who has President Trump's backing. And now in a solid blue state like California, Becerra has a pretty simple path to victory, as a Republican has not won statewide office in 20 years.
1: Sage, thanks for the update.
0: Thanks.
1: That's NPR's Sage Miller. In Washington now, congressional Republicans approved $70 billion in funding for federal immigration enforcement last night.
2: The bill, now heading to President Trump's desk, will fully fund enforcement through the rest of his term. This money is in addition to tens of billions of dollars already approved last year.
1: NPR Homeland Security correspondent Jimena Bastia was following this. Jimena, good morning.
3: Good morning.
1: What's in the bill?
3: Well, Republicans in Congress voted to send tens of billions of dollars to two agencies, Immigration and Customs Enforcement and the Border Patrol. And this includes $38 billion just for ICE, which is a bit over three times the previous annual budget that Congress had approved. This also includes money to hire more Border Patrol agents and for border security technology. Now, Congress was originally on track to fund these parts of DHS, along with many other parts of the federal government, though through its normal appropriations process, but Senate Democrats pulled their support for that measure and for all of DHS funding after DHS agents shot and killed two U.S. citizens in Minneapolis in January.
1: Okay, so that's very interesting. They ended up having to take this other path to fund DHS then. How does this measure differ from the earlier attempt?
3: Right. Republicans passed this bill through a tool known as reconciliation. Now, all you really need to know is that this is a way around the filibuster for the majority party in the Senate. But reconciliation is not a normal way to fund an agency. For starters, as an agency, you're supposed to get funding 1 year at a time. And ICE and Border Patrol get these dollars through 2029. And there are no provisions that say certain amounts need to be spent in a certain time frame. So that means DHS could spend it as quickly or slowly as they want. Immigration advocates warn that in regular appropriations bills, there are also often provisions that, you know, do things like mandate DHS issue report backs, whether to Congress or publicly, on how this money is spent, updates on the programs that they're funding, and even details like the demographics or of who are being detained. And none of those requirements are in this measure.
1: Because Republicans went around the filibuster, did Democrats get anything in the end?
3: Not really. In April, Congress did pass a bill to fund all of DHS except ICE and Border Patrol. And that bill did include more money for body cameras, stipulate congressional oversight of detention centers, and de-escalation training for officers and agents. But Democrats had been hoping to codify a mandate for officers to wear the body cameras, and they didn't get that. And they also didn't get any provision on the warrants officers must use to enter homes or limits on face coverings. Also, lost in this fight was funding for internal oversight offices at DHS that investigate detention center conditions. Though the April bill that I mentioned earlier did include funding for the inspector general to take on some of that work.
1: Okay, so really only a few details change here. What does that mean overall for immigration enforcement?
3: I mean, it really is a historic investment in the president's immigration agenda. Officials at ICE have been waiting to see if this money is secure to spend it on technology like wearable headsets and contracts for data sets. And it's noted that this is one of the this is on top of money provided last summer that had kept both agencies functioning through this time. That money had already made ICE the highest funded federal law enforcement agency. So now there's going to be more resources and flexibilities for the agencies to expand their efforts to increase the rate of immigration arrests and deportations.
1: NPR Homeland Security correspondent Jimena Bustillo, thanks so much.
3: Thank you.

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1: I'm Dr. Anthony Lizerwitz, and this is Climate Connections. In February, under the Trump administration, the Environmental Protection Agency announced the repeal of its endangerment finding. This finding provided the legal basis for regulating climate pollution under the Clean Air Act.
2: I was dismayed, and as a mother and a grandmother, I couldn't imagine that the EPA would take that position.
1: Almeda Cooper of the nonprofit Moms Clean Air Force worries about how this will affect kids, because in addition to warming the climate, fossil fuel pollution harms people's health. Children are especially vulnerable because their lungs are still developing. And those in black and brown communities, which are more likely to be located near power plants or highways, bear the greatest burden.
2: Tailpipe pollution is a huge problem, particularly for chronic diseases such as asthma.
1: States and environmental groups are pursuing legal challenges, and Cooper's group is urging legislators to oppose the administration's action.
2: We are not going to give up. We are going to continue to speak up and to do everything we can to make sure that we can protect the future of our children and our grandchildren.
1: Climate Connections is produced by the Yale Center for Environmental Communication. To learn more about climate change, visit climateconnections.org.
3: On the next Fresh Air, actor Josh O'Connor. He won an Emmy playing a young Prince Charles in The Crown. Now he's the lead in Steven Spielberg's new film, Disclosure Day. We'll talk about his approach in this new blockbuster and Spielberg's decades-long exploration of the idea that aliens are among us. Join us.
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6: I'm Michelle Martin.
7: And I'm A. Martinez. Before the 1990s, record labels almost never scouted the Seattle area. In isolation, a local scene developed. The music was dark, it was loud, and for a short while, it changed rock music. The band that opened doors for everybody in the grunge scene was Soundgarden. They were the first to sign to a major label, and their story is told in a new memoir by founding guitarist Kim Thayil. From their indie beginnings, to their peak with Black Hole Sun, to the death of lead singer Chris Cornell.

0: The book is called A Screaming Life. And one note before we go on, the subject of suicide does come up later in the conversation. Thiel writes about that six-week period in 1991 when three of the pillars of grunge were released. Pearl Jam's album 10, Nirvana's Nevermind, and Soundgarden's Bad Motorfinger.
1: We didn't have that initial commercial success. I mean, there's a meteoric ascension for Nirvana that overshadowed everything else, which was just fine because it must have been very stressful to have to understand the change in your status. And for us, we grew very slowly off the success of that record. And I'm sure we benefited to some degree from Nirvana's success and then Pearl Jam's success. So we were able to just hang in there under the radar and maintain our career ascension in a much more manageable way.
0: Soundgarden's biggest hit, Black Hole Sun. I mean, I think most people will agree with that. You write that you didn't like the song at first and you almost killed it. Why? What didn't you like about the song?
1: I recognized the song as a good song. Mm. And I liked it as a creation of Chris. I didn't recognize it as a Soundgarden song. Huh. Does that make sense? It's like,
0: yeah.
1: I love songs by Johnny Cash, and I love songs by Sly and the Family Stone, and if I heard them, I might not say, let's learn that and record it. You know, it may not fit into, you know, the Super Unknown album, which is where we did Black Hole Sun. I didn't see it as a viable contender for that album initially.

0: In 1997, Kim, Soundgarden broke up. Band, though, did get back together. New album in 2012, King Animal. 5 years later, though, Chris Cornell took his life. In the book you write, I didn't see it coming. The thing that hurts me the most is to be a close friend, a colleague, and not to have read things that perhaps in retrospect I should have read. Do you think things were clear enough for you to have read them?
1: I don't know. That's one of the things that is hard to understand. I don't know what to have looked for. In retrospect, there are things that can be identified or seen, but those may not be as obvious or present. I think there is that fraternal sense of responsibility towards your friendships and duty towards each other, you know, in terms of managing and maintaining that. And so, of course, if something goes wrong or someone's in pain or is hurting, you feel that's your responsibility to address it, help them. And sometimes, at least in this case, whatever was happening with Chris was not on our radar, or it was something that we missed. And that's not just myself. I mean, none of our bandmates or our crew, friends or family were really aware in any way to expect this kind of outcome.
0: And then I just think about, you know, a lot of the other people involved in the Seattle rock scene, I mean, Kurt Cobain, Andrew Wood, Ben McMillan, I mean, all died pretty young. I mean, how do you keep your head straight when you see your colleagues? Maybe in some cases, I'm sure, close people, friends of yours that, you know, that this happens to.
1: You know, we often talk about this, you know, my colleagues and friends. It's very unusual. I mean, you can add Mark Lanegan and Lane Staley to that list. Yeah. But yeah, I mean,
0: Stephanie Sargent.
1: Yeah. Well, there's a lot of things that are kind of hard to wrap your head around because it seems very strange.
0: Yeah. This guy that I used to argue with about this would say that, listen to the music, listen to the lyrics. You know, you can't get out of this cycle of depression when you listen to all these grunge acts. And I'd be like, you know, okay. I mean, we'd argue about this and go back and forth.
1: But well, I agree. There's somewhat of a paper trail, but you know, suicide isn't the only assailant here. I mean, there's also substance abuse. There's misadventure. But I think you're correct in pointing out the fact that there is a bit of a paper trail. We're not writing songs about parties and cool cars.

0: Now, you're working on one last Soundgarden album with Chris Cornell's voice. What can you tell us about that?
1: We were in the process of writing for an album, and we were in the process of recording material for the album when Chris passed. Chris was demoing vocals for these songs to share, you know, melodic and lyrical ideas. So we had a lot of things to work with. We didn't have a complete set, and it required that the surviving members of the band all complete their work. We're very proud, and it's easily the most evocative emotionally of anything we've ever done. And at the same time, we're very proud and very satisfied of what we're doing.
0: Well, we'll look forward to it when it comes out. That's Kim Thile, guitarist with Soundgarden. His new memoir is called A Screaming Life. Kim, thank you very much.
1: Thank you very much.
0: If you or someone you know is in crisis, call or text the National Suicide and Crisis Lifeline at 988. This is NPR News.
2: 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But in some places, strict regulations lead some of these nurses to move to other states, limiting healthcare access, especially in rural areas.
3: When you tether people like that, it prevents expansion into those underserved communities.
2: 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Restrictions on nursing, on All Things Considered, from NPR News.
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5: Live from NPR News in Washington, I'm Dave Mattingly. The U.S. and Iran have exchanged more fire in the Middle East following Iran's downing of an American Apache helicopter near the Strait of Hormuz. U.S. Central Command says American forces carried out multiple self-defense airstrikes. In response, Iran says it targeted U.S. military bases in Jordan, Kuwait, and Bahrain. Jordan says it shot down 5 Iranian missiles with no injuries or damage reported there. Iran claims it destroyed multiple hangars for American fighter jets as well as a command and control center. A bill to fund federal immigration enforcement through the end of President Trump's second term in the White House has cleared Congress. The House narrowly approved the $70 billion measure yesterday. It cleared the Senate last week. NPR's Sam Greenglass says Democrats in Congress were unable to implement changes they sought to how federal officers carry out immigration enforcement following the shooting deaths of 2 protesters in Minneapolis earlier this year.
6: Republicans turned to this special budget maneuver known as reconciliation that allowed them to act unilaterally. And 115 days into this standoff, Democrats got none of the additional reforms they were after, and Republicans were able to muscle through billions for these agencies, not just for this year, but for 3 years.
5: This is NPR News from Washington. Republican Senator Susan Collins of Maine will face Democrat Graham Platner in November as she seeks a 6th term in the Senate. Platner won the Democratic nomination in yesterday's primary. In California, Republican Steve Hilton has advanced to the state's gubernatorial election in November. He will face Democrat Javier Becerra. American jazz and blues musician James Blood Ulmer has died. Ulmer was considered a leading light of the avant-garde movement before returning to his roots in the blues, as NPR's Felix Contreras reports.
7: Willie James Ulmer became Blood Ulmer after relocating to New York City from South Carolina as a teenager. But his name wasn't the only thing that changed. He was raised with gospel music and the blues, but he made a mark as part of a late 1970s avant-garde movement that centered around saxophonist Ornette Coleman. Later in his career, he veered from the experimental back towards the elemental with a series of critically acclaimed blues albums.
8: I had a blue red rooster, too lazy to crow by day.
7: James Blood Ulmer was 86 years old. Felix Contreras, NPR News.
5: Ulmer died last week at a medical facility in New York. Dow futures are down 426 points. I'm Dave Mattingly, NPR News in Washington.
2: President Trump says the U.S. is close to an agreement with Iran to end the war, which could include a new deal about Iran's nuclear program. 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
2: I'm Elsa Chang. 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
11: Foreign trade zones, areas where companies could import their stuff tariff-free, until the White House changed the rules.
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15: It's Morning Edition from NPR News. I'm Steve Inskeep.
16: And I'm Michelle Martin. Good morning. Microsoft co-founder Bill Gates is scheduled to appear before members of Congress today. He will take questions from the House Oversight Committee about his relationship with convicted sex offender Jeffrey Epstein. In February, his ex-wife, Melinda French Gates, spoke to NPR's Rachel Martin about emails and other communications involving her former husband that were included in the Epstein files released by the Justice Department. She said it brought back painful times in her marriage.
17: Whatever questions remain there of what I can't even begin to know all of it, those questions are for those people and for even my ex-husband. They need to answer to those things, not me.
16: NPR's Ava Berger has been covering all this. Good morning, Ava.
18: Good morning, Michelle.
16: What is already known about Bill Gates' connection to Jeffrey Epstein?
18: Mm-hmm. Gates is one of many wealthy and high-profile people whose name appears in the Epstein file. His name appears hundreds of times in these files that were released by the Department of Justice. There's an email that indicates that Gates at one point traveled on Epstein's private plane, and there's photos of Gates with Epstein. What Melinda French Gates was responding to was emails in the files that Epstein appears to have sent to himself. They suggest that Bill Gates had additional affairs. He tried to get medication to treat a sexually transmitted infection and was going to give her the medicine without her knowing. His representatives have said all of that is false. And as well, in an emailed statement to NPR in April, a spokesperson said Gates, quote, never witnessed or participated in any of Epstein's illegal conduct, and, quote, is looking forward to answering all the committee's questions to support their important work.
16: What is the committee expected to ask Gates about today?
18: Representative Robert Garcia, the lead Democrat on the committee, told reporters on Tuesday he's interested in what Gates knew about Epstein and who else was in Epstein's orbit, and why Gates had a relationship with Epstein after Epstein's 2008 conviction of sex crimes that involved minors. That's a notable date there. And according to the released emails, Gates met with Epstein multiple times after this conviction.
16: You know, we've seen quite a few high-profile people go to these closed-door transcribed interviews, including former Attorney General Pam Bondi last month. So what are we expecting to learn from this one?
18: Right, Michelle, as you said, it's closed door. So we won't know exactly what happens until the committee releases the transcript, which happens a few days later. That being said, these interviews usually last between 4 to 5 hours, and lawmakers are known to come out and give statements about what they are hearing. Survivors of Epstein's abuse say they want transparency in this investigation, like Annie Farmer. She testified in court that Epstein and his co-conspirator, Ghislaine Maxwell, sexually abused her when she was 16 years old. Here's what she's hoping for today.
19: What we've seen so far is that a lot of people have taken the stance of just wanting to cover for themselves and have not offered real information. And so I think with each person that comes, there's an opportunity to do something different. And I hope that he chooses to do that.
18: As for what might come from this interview, it's hard to say. None of the high-profile appearances so far, like Pam Bondi, have led to any new charges against people mentioned in the files. But Committee Chair James Comer, a Republican from Kentucky, said the committee has sent two names to the DOJ that they believe are worth further investigation.
16: And what's next in the committee's investigation?
18: The committee plans to hear from some other notable people mentioned in the Epstein files, like billionaire investor Leon Black and former Barclays CEO Jess Staley. And Representative Garcia also said last week that he wants to subpoena Acting Attorney General Todd Blanche and FBI Director Kash Patel about how they handled the files.
16: That is NPR's Ava Berger. Ava, thank you.
18: Thank you.
15: China's President Xi Jinping visited North Korea's capital this week. NPR's Anthony Kuhn was covering a summit that was notable partly for what was not said. He joins us from South Korea. Hi there, Anthony.
20: Hey, Steve.
15: Okay, so the outside world mainly worries about North Korea because of its nuclear weapons. But we have no public indication that Xi brought this up. President Xi brought this up with Kim Jong-un, the leader of North Korea. Could they have discussed it privately?
20: It's certainly not impossible, but experts think it's unlikely and not so surprising. First of all, there's a cultural angle. China prefers to raise sensitive issues behind closed doors. They don't want to embarrass their hosts by airing it in public. China's leader Xi Jinping did raise the nuclear issue in 2019, but there's been a shift since about 2023, and they stopped mentioning denuclearization. Experts note that this does not mean that China has necessarily given up on denuclearization. It may be they feel it's, counterproductive to bring it up. So this is more of a tactical shift.
15: Okay, so let's talk about this meeting. The president of China goes across the border to their neighbor, brings a lot of people with him. Why a big delegation?
20: Well, Xi Jinping described his trip to North Korea as a sort of reset, a new starting point for China-North Korea ties. And experts take that to mean that China wants to reassert its influence with North Korea, which had waned since North Korea and Russia signed a mutual defense pact in 2024, and North Korea sent troops to help Russia fight Ukraine. Hmm. Now, Xi Jinping proposed restoring ties by ramping up engagement across the board from top-level political exchanges, economics, trade, culture, law enforcement, and even military ties. And he brought China's defense minister and other officials. Now, what's interesting is North Korean state media did not mention the military cooperation. It's possible they're not comfortable about it, but it certainly raised eyebrows.
15: Well, this is really interesting. So North Korea's trying to play Russia off against China a little bit, trying not to be too dependent on China. Where does the United States fit into all of this?
20: Well, there are questions about how the U.S. should respond. And as you know, there's long been this debate on how to deal with North Korea. Some people advocate getting North Korea to unilaterally denuclearize first and then reward them with the lifting of sanctions, security guarantees, whatever. Others advocate a sort of phased arms control approach in which each move towards denuclearization is then rewarded and the two sides gradually build trust. So I spoke to Andrew Yeo, an Asia expert at the Brookings Institution in Washington, D.C. Here's how he sees it.
21: I think the sentiment has also changed in D.C., where we know that pushing denuclearization is not going to get you anywhere with North Korea. So why bring it up front?
20: And the shift is going on elsewhere. It seems the more nuclear weapons that North Korea builds, the more countries feel they need to shift their approach to the nuclear issue in North Korea.
15: I'm remembering President Trump's first term, Anthony, in which the president made threatening remarks about North Korea, also exchanged what he virtually described as love letters, ended up meeting President Kim a couple of times. Any chance that Trump would meet the North Korean leader?
20: Yes, you remember the fire and fury of 2017. Since then, both leaders have expressed a willingness to meet. They talk about their chemistry from back then, but both don't seem to have it high on their agendas. But of all the influential powers we're talking about here, Russia, China, North Korea, and the U.S., the only two leaders who have not met recently are Trump and Kim Jong-un. So there's a logic to it. Andrew Yeo thinks that the North Koreans probably feel that given this background, President Trump offers them the best chance they're going to get for a good deal with the U.S.
15: Anthony, thanks so much.
20: Thank you, Steve.
15: And here's Anthony Kuhn in Seoul. This is NPR News.
0: USA is celebrating 250 years, and the party planning's been a bit of a politicized mess.
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27: 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I'm Tom Hudson. 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
28: Good morning, I'm Michelle Martin. Serena Williams is back. On Tuesday, the 44-year-old won her first pro tennis match at Queen's Club in London. This after stepping away for 4 years. It was doubles with 19-year-old partner Victoria Emboko. Williams delivered up to 120-mile-an-hour service winners, but gave herself a C-minus grade. The crowd seemed pleased at her performance, but there were some tough critics, her daughters. Williams said after the match, one wanted to know what was for dinner, the other wanted to go to a toy store. It's Morning Edition.
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15: It's Morning Edition from NPR News. I'm Steve Inskeep.
28: And I'm Michelle Martin. Good morning. Canada is best known for its winter sports, but along with the U.S. and Mexico, it's hosting this year's World Cup, which starts tomorrow. Sheena Rossiter reports from Edmonton on World Cup fever starting to take hold.
29: Team Canada fans gather in a bar in downtown Edmonton ahead of one of the pre-World Cup friendly matches.
30: Who's ready to kick off World Cup season?
29: Traditionally, this hasn't been a familiar scene in Canadian bars. Fans gathered supporting the men's soccer team.
31: It's so nice to see the enjoyment of the beautiful game here. There are so many people that are thrilled and excited.
29: Ian Racine is among those fans. Decked from head to toe in the Team Canada kit, he's a fierce supporter of his national team, something that wasn't always in vogue.
31: For years and years, soccer fans in Canada were supporting England or Italy or France or Argentina. Now you're getting to see kids walking around the streets wearing Alphonso Davies jerseys. There's potential in Canada right now.
32: Canada gold at Tokyo 2020!
29: Canada's women have long carried the game, decades of dominance and Tokyo 2020 Olympic gold. They even hosted the Women's World Cup in 2015 to roaring acclaim. Yet now, with ticket prices through the roof, even diehard fans might be shut out of the stadiums in the two Canadian host cities.
33: It feels like the business aspect of the game has taken precedent over every other aspect of the game in the lead up to this World Cup.
29: Rob Nottenboom is president of the Voyagers, a national soccer fan club. He says that the high ticket prices are taking away from real fans.
33: The paying market is not the only aspect of this that needs to be considered. The good of the game and the players and the fan experience should also be something that gets a bit of a higher priority.
29: Tickets in Vancouver and Toronto have soared into the thousands, with some topping $3,000 Canadian. That's over $2,000 US for a single seat. With stadiums reportedly half full ahead of Canada's opener against Bosnia, prices are expected to drop. Still, with a spotlight on the host nation, the World Cup could give the sport a major boost across Canada. Tim Adams is the founder and executive director of Free Play for Kids, an Edmonton-based charity that empowers kids through sports like soccer. He was also the vice chair for the Edmonton bid to be a host city for this World Cup.
2: Canada is this great multicultural country that celebrates people from all around the world, and we have all this amazing athletic and mental talent here that we'd never tap into.
29: He hopes the global presence of this tournament will leave a social legacy and help grow the game on home pitches.
2: I'm sure this event will really help put a spotlight on that. Hey, what's in Canada? If we have a great performance, that spotlight will get bigger and bigger.
29: In their only two World Cup appearances, Canada's men have yet to win a game. If World Cup fever is to stick, they'll need to start winning to advance beyond the group stage. But as every follower of the beautiful game knows, where there's passion, there's hope. For NPR News, I'm Sheena Rossiter in Edmonton.
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29: President Trump believes that if you're born in the United States, you're not automatically a citizen.
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29: 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The real story of birthright citizenship. That's on the next On Point.
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6: On the next Fresh Air, actor Josh O'Connor. He won an Emmy playing a young Prince Charles in The Crown. Now he's the lead in Steven Spielberg's new film, Disclosure Day. We'll talk about his approach in this new blockbuster and Spielberg's decades-long exploration of the idea that aliens are among us. 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
4: I'm Indira Lakshmanan. As war rages on in Ukraine, the president of the Carnegie Endowment for International Peace has thoughts on the current state of global disorder.
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9: RFK Jr. wants fewer Americans on antidepressants. Why some doctors fear his warnings go too far. Next time on 1A.
3: This is Morning Edition from NPR News. I'm Michelle Martin.
15: And I'm Steve Inskeep. Millions of Americans live close to the financial edge, and a new report shows just how close. NPR's Stephen Bisaha has more.
10: Sierra Mims works as a chiropractic technician in Raleigh, North Carolina.
11: So I love my job.
10: She loves helping her patients heal and loves her colleagues. The job pays about $47,000 a year, well below her state's median household income.
11: The financial weight is incredibly heavy, and especially on my wife because she's disabled.
10: Mim says her wife works hard when she can, but it's difficult. So they mostly get by on what Mim's job pays.
11: Yeah, so the joke about my bills is that they take turns being late.
10: Those bills include $1,300 for their two-bedroom apartment, all the vet care for their two dogs, and health insurance at $384 a month.
11: So then when it comes to the medical care itself, you know, it tends to mean that there's debt that's coming up. It means that we push off the appointments.
10: Mims has gotten raises at her job, and she's prioritized paying the rent, but she still can't cover all her costs.
11: Definitely not. No, and right now especially, we are relying on several food pantries.
10: Mims is far from alone in not making enough to cover the cost of necessities. That was true for more than 45% of American households, according to a new report from the Brookings Institution, which uses the latest available data from 2024. Hannah Stevens is a senior research assistant at Brookings and says this affordability problem is not new.
0: This is something that has been a long-standing problem for a huge swath of Americans since at least 2014.
10: And there are even more Americans living right near that financial brink. The report found it would take just a $1,000 increase in the yearly cost of living to send another 3 million households over that point. And since 2024, the cost of living has gone up, like for gas and electricity. Families can find ways to save on some of those things, but there are the larger and structural expenses families can't easily cut back on.
0: Housing, health care, child care, these are the biggest components of a family's budget, and they are largely determined by systems outside of a family's control.
10: Sierra Mims was not shocked to hear about all the other families in her position.
11: Because of seeing so many people in my community that are sleeping on sidewalks and are also, you know, begging for food, the lines, the huge families at food pantries, it certainly feels that it's far worse as of this year.
10: Mims is considering finding a second job for her days off to try and make ends meet. Stephen Basaha, NPR News.
3: 29 states count at least some mail-in ballots postmarked on or before Election Day. Alaska is one of them. KYUK's Samantha Watson reports on a Supreme Court case that could complicate things for voters in some of the state's hardest-to-reach places.
1: The only way to get to the Bering Sea coastal community of Platinum is by plane, snow machine, or boat. There's no roads to the rest of Alaska. But for a piece of mail, the journey is more complicated. The village doesn't have its own post office. People have to get across the bay to another town.
12: When it's frozen, we have to either take the mountain trail or the coast trail, depending on the ice situation.
1: That's Lou Adams, the acting tribal administrator for Platinum Traditional Village Council. She says all 50 of Platinum's residents have to vote absentee by mail because the village is too small and remote to have a polling place. That can be difficult because if the weather is bad or the bay is half frozen, residents can go weeks without mail.
12: The longest may be almost 2 months. Because if it's not freezing right and it doesn't freeze right away, and it takes longer, so we have to wait on that.
1: People across the state vote by mail for all kinds of reasons, some because of disability or lack of in-person voting. Others might just want to. In the last general election, over 70,000 Alaskans voted absentee by mail. And in November, weather can create all kinds of delays. Richard Moses is an Alaska-based campaign and election lawyer who's represented parties involved in ballot recounts and has seen the late arrivals firsthand.
16: One of them was from out in Western Alaska, was postmarked prior to Election Day and still arrived 7 or 8 days after the deadlines.
1: For those inside the U.S., Alaska allows mail-in ballots to be counted as long as they are postmarked by Election Day and arrive no later than 10 days after a general election. But a Supreme Court decision could change that. The court is currently considering a Republican Party challenge to a Mississippi law that counts mail-in ballots similarly to how Alaska does. In their court brief, Republican Party lawyers said that delayed counting violates federal law that nationally sets an election day. Alaska's attorney general filed a brief with the court that did not take aside, but did explain the challenges Alaskans face when voting. Moses, who has represented both Democrats and Republicans, says if the law is struck down, it could affect Alaska significantly.
16: We live in a state where diphtheria serum had to be delivered 1,000 miles on a dog sled not that long ago. Any change to the electoral process in any way is going to be groundbreaking here.
1: Michelle Spark runs the nonpartisan effort called Get Out the Native Vote. They operate under the Alaska Federation of Natives, which filed an amicus brief in the case. They said discounting late arriving ballots would disenfranchise many Native voters in Alaska and other places who are often in remote communities.
14: It's not good to mess with these things, especially during an election year.
1: Under the proposed change, voters could still vote by mail. They'll just have to send their ballots in earlier. But Spark says a lot can change in the weeks before an election.
14: When everybody has the luxury until 8 p.m. on election day to make their decisions, it's not fair to put the burden on us to vote as soon as possible.
1: If a change went into effect before this November, Alaska political watchers say it could affect the consequential Senate race between Democrat Mary Peltola and Republican Dan Sullivan. Peltola faces headwinds in a state that went to Trump by 13 points in the last election. Still, analysts say many of Peltola's supporters live in rural areas that could be impacted by this voting change. In Platinum, counting late arriving ballots is about more than just election outcomes. It's about the principle of having a vote. Lou Adams again.
12: It's kind of disheartening. You want your vote to be counted. And that's why you vote, so you can maybe make a difference and they count your ballot.
1: She says the community is hoping to get a polling place. Until then, voting will rely on boats, snow machines, and bush planes. For NPR News, I'm Samantha Watson in Platinum, Alaska.
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3: Good morning. The U.S. and Iran traded airstrikes over the past 24 hours. The U.S. says it responded to a helicopter going down. Iran says it responded to the U.S. How long does this go on? It's Morning Edition from NPR News. Republicans in Congress approved $70 billion for immigration enforcement. I'm Michelle Martin.
15: And I'm Steve Inskeep. Democrats shut down the government twice over immigration reforms that are not in this bill. So what did they achieve? Also, one of Africa's top soccer referees returned home today after the U.S. denied him a visa for the World Cup. And NASA moves one step closer to landing humans back on the moon. It's Wednesday, June 10th. This day in 2018, the Mars rover Opportunity sent its last message after operating 14 years. The news is next.
4: Live from NPR News in Washington, I'm Corva Coleman. Results are coming in from primary elections in four states held yesterday: Maine, Nevada, North Dakota, and South Carolina. One of the most closely watched was the U.S. Senate race in Maine. Republican incumbent Susan Collins won her primary. Former combat veteran and oyster farmer Graham Platner secured the Democratic nomination. He has been accused of toxic behavior. NPR's Sage Miller has more.
23: Platner really does believe that his platform and his personal transformation is enough for voters. But he has had a lot to answer to since launching his campaign in August. Most recently, the New York Times published a story where previous romantic partners called Platner toxic and someone who does not respect women. But many politicians have survived scandals these days. While Platner's past may have resulted in him dropping out at one point in time, that's just not the political landscape today.
4: NPR's Sage Miller reporting. A new report by the Government Accountability Office found serious risks for people held at Camp East Montana. It's the largest immigrant detention camp in the U.S. The watchdog agency says millions of dollars were wasted on contractors who failed to meet health and safety standards at the Fort Bliss tent facility. From member station KTEP, Angela Kacherga has more.
2: The GAO found gaps in medical services at the Texas detention camp, including no treatment plan for people with chronic conditions like diabetes or HIV. There was also no tuberculosis testing for new arrivals, and there were cases at the camp. Among the safety issues, a missing loaded firearm, inadequate security cameras, and a failure by ICE to inspect the $1.3 billion facility before it opened last year. Three men have died in custody. The report says evidence in one case ruled a homicide by the El Paso medical examiner was missing or destroyed. For NPR News, I'm Angela Kocherga in El Paso.
4: The National Association of Realtors says that existing home sales in May jumped 3.2% over what they were a year ago. NPR's Stephen Bisaha reports those sales included the highest number of first-time buyers in 6 years.
10: May's solid existing home sales could be a sign the housing market is starting to shake off the slump it's been in since mortgage rates shot up 4 years ago. First-time buyers made up 35% of existing home sales, but the increase was not evenly spread. The Northeast still has a lack of available homes to buy, and sales there were down 8% from a year earlier. More expensive homes also saw the biggest jump. Sales for million-dollar homes and above were up 11%. And there are mixed signals in the housing market. Redfin reported new home listings and mortgage purchase applications fell in late May as the war with Iran and renewed inflation concerns pushed mortgage rates up.
4: This is NPR.
5: You're listening to WJCT News, 89.9 in Jacksonville. Good morning. I'm Stephen Ponson. Right now it's 6:04. Duval County voters will decide this fall whether to renew a property tax levied by the Duval County School District that in part improves teacher pay. During a meeting last night, the Jacksonville City Council approved a measure to put the question of extending the one mill tax that was first approved in 2022 on the November ballot. The one mill came out to about $300 annually for the average homeowner, and district officials say it adds about $8,000 to each teacher's salary and also helps pay for arts and athletic programs. Last week, the City Council Finance Committee deferred the measure since members had questions on whether the district needs the additional revenue generated by the tax. Council member Ron Salem says he was initially skeptical of the district's need, but he spent an hour talking with Superintendent Christopher Bernier, who said he was persuasive.
13: The evidence is there that this mill has made significant improvements in our system, and I want to give the residents the ability to vote on it themselves.
5: Officials said a continued delay of approving the measure would have risked missing a deadline for the supervisor of elections to get the question onto the ballot. This year's annual point-in-time count finds the number of people experiencing homelessness in four Northeast Florida counties has increased 14% since last year. Volunteers with Jacksonville nonprofit Changing Homelessness canvassed streets and shelters in Baker, Clay, Duval, and Nassau counties in January. Of the 1,146 unsheltered people counted, more than 1,000 of them were in Duval. Despite that, Changing Homelessness says the total number of people experiencing homelessness in the region this winter has actually decreased by 42% since 2016. NASA has named the crew of Artemis 3 embarking on a highly complex mission next year. Brendan Byrne reports.
19: NASA's Randy Bresnik is commanding the mission, along with fellow astronauts Frank Rubio and Andre Douglas as mission specialist. European Space Agency astronaut Luca Parmitano will serve as mission pilot. Their mission will test the Orion spacecraft's ability to dock with two lunar landers designed by SpaceX and Blue Origin. While the mission is staying in low Earth orbit, the future of NASA's lunar plans depend on the success of Artemis 3.
20: Now, spaceflight is hard, and that's why the most important Artemis mission will always be the next Artemis mission.
19: Despite an explosion at its launch pad last month, Blue Origin said it will be ready to launch its lander for this mission next year. SpaceX continues to develop its landing vehicle, completing a 12th test flight of Starship last month. I'm Brendan Byrne in Orlando.
5: Scattered showers are moving in off the coast this morning, mainly along the I-95 corridor. Then through the late morning hours and early afternoon hours, those showers are expected to shift towards the Highway 301 corridor. It'll remain hot today, even though we have rain in the forecast. Highs are expected to reach the lower 90s for areas west of

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2: And I'm Steve Inskeep. The United States and Iran are redefining the word ceasefire, trading attacks with each other.
1: A U.S. helicopter went down on Monday near the Strait of Hormuz. The U.S. blamed Iran. And late Tuesday, the U.S. struck Iranian air defenses and radar sites in what it called a proportional response. Iranian officials say they did not target the U.S. helicopter, suggesting it went down in an accident. So Iran responded to the U.S. response with missiles.
2: NPR White House correspondent Franco Ordonez has been following all of this. Franco, good morning.
3: Good morning, Steve.
2: Okay, so it was a little murky exactly how this chopper went down. So what is the U.S. thinking that led them to respond with airstrikes?
3: Yeah, I mean, I think it's a matter of U.S. credibility. It is murky, but Trump is calling it an attack. And the thinking is that not responding could have been seen by Iran as weakness. I mean, even though troops were okay, they were in that helicopter, Mona Yacoubian, a former State Department official who now works at the Center for Strategic and International Studies, told me that Trump is basically in this no-win situation. And that's because he probably can't let this one go unanswered, but also because of the great lengths that he's already gone to de-escalate.
4: And this is a dynamic that probably has been playing out for a little while in terms of the president threatening action and then at the last minute finding an off-ramp.
3: But obviously responding also opened the door to further escalation, as we're now seeing.
2: Yeah, where on the map is Iran's response coming?
3: Well, our correspondents in the region report air raid sirens sounding across Kuwait, Bahrain, and Jordan as Iranian missiles targeted U.S. military bases overnight. The Iranian foreign minister also issued a strong statement saying no attack or threat will go unanswered. So there is some real risk here. I mean, we've already seen how volatile the situation in the Middle East is. I mean, you can easily see a situation where escalation kind of takes a life of its own, a response, a counter response, more retaliations, each time getting bigger and more dangerous.
2: Well, wasn't it just yesterday morning that the president was saying they're a couple of days away from a deal?
3: I mean, there was, and it's really questionable about how this is going to affect the negotiations. I mean, it certainly is not going to help if this can't be contained. But the incident also speaks to the challenges that Trump faces as he tries to almost will this war to an end with his own words. I was talking with Jenny Stromer Galley, who studies political messaging at Syracuse University. She tells me it's clear that Trump wants the war to be over, but there are also so many other things out of his control.
5: I think from a rhetorical perspective, Trump is still trying to manufacture reality that he wants to be true, but it comes up against the actual state of affairs that he doesn't have much control over at the end of the day.
2: Franco, you're reminding me, this is not critical of Trump, it's just descriptive. He continuously and for years has said things are coming in just a couple of weeks, couple of days. When he says peace is coming in just a couple of days, is he, however, selling a particular story to the public?
3: I mean, yes. I mean, she says it's also, Stromer Galley, that is, also says it's about assuring Americans that it's going to work out just like he promised and that he just needs a couple more days. I mean, the problem is gas prices do keep going up. Electricity is getting more expensive. And after weeks and weeks of hearing the same thing, it's really getting harder to continue to have faith in that message.
2: Franco, thanks so much.
3: Thank you.
2: That's NPR's Franco Ordonez.
1: For more on these latest hostilities between the U.S. and Iran, we are going to turn now to Michael Singh. He was Senior Director for Middle East Affairs at the National Security Council under President George W. Bush. He devised and coordinated U.S. national security policy toward the region with a focus on Iran's nuclear pursuits and regional activities. He's now Managing Director of the Washington Institute for Near East Policy. Mr. Singh, good morning. Thanks for joining us.
6: Morning, Michelle.
1: What do both sides stand to gain from these new attacks? I just want to mention the U.S. military says it targeted ground control stations and radar sites in a proportional response. Iran has now targeted U.S. bases in Jordan, Kuwait, and Bahrain. What's the goal of each side?
6: Well, I think that Franco had it right. I don't think either side wants to look weak. I think both sides want to project that when necessary, they're willing to use military force regardless of the negotiations. And I think that's what's happening here. But, my sense is that fundamentally, neither side really wants to see a breakdown of the ceasefire. Neither side wants to return to full hostilities. Both want to get back to the negotiations. But, counterintuitively, maybe,

0: both sides see this type of exchange of fire as important to their positions at the negotiating table.
1: Forgive me if I'm asking you to predict, but do you think that this it stops here, or you think there's more to come here?
0: Look, you can, it's never easy to contain military action once it starts, but I think both sides will be looking to do just that, to find off-ramps, to find a way to de-escalate, having now sort of had this tit-for-tat exchange.
1: Is the term ceasefire still relevant here, though? Is there still a ceasefire?
0: I think just the fact that both sides are saying it and paying lip service to it is important, because what that tells us is that both the U.S. and Iran would like to see an agreement, that neither one really sort of wants to see themselves in war.
1: So President Trump has repeatedly said that Iran's military has been greatly diminished. Just a couple of days ago, he said it was totally destroyed. And yet the president said Iranians took down what he called a highly sophisticated Apache helicopter. So what's your assessment of the state of Iran's military based on whatever access to information you have?
0: Well, again, I think, Michelle, here the sort of frustrating thing is that both things are true. I think Iran's military has been significantly diminished if you're just sort of counting the number of missiles and drones and so forth that have been destroyed and naval vessels. But it remains a big threat. Iran retains the ability, obviously, to sort of down an Apache helicopter, obviously to menace shipping through the Strait of Hormuz, to target American military facilities across the region. And so what we're seeing is that Iran's military is resilient. And that Iran has tools like missiles and drones, and frankly, its proxies in other countries that can threaten our interests.
1: I want to go back to Franco's report and the analyst who said that the president sort of keeps jawboning this idea that you know, peace is at hand, that a real solution, a long-term agreement is at hand. Is that helpful or not in this situation? I mean, I'm assuming he's speaking to a domestic audience, but is that helpful?
0: Well, I think it's President Trump's MO. We heard something very similar in Gaza. We heard that on Ukraine initially. And I think, yes, he's trying to project confidence. He's trying to reassure markets and voters. And to some extent, it's worked. If you look, for example, at oil prices, most of us watching this think they're really not as high as you might expect. And it may well be that this also reflects an underlying reality that, you know, we're 95% of the way towards an agreement between the U.S. and Iran. But really, that remaining 5%, you know, is very thorny and very difficult.
1: Okay. Well, clarification here. The fact is oil prices are still about $1 a gallon higher than they were a year ago. They are not as high as they were. They've come down a little bit in recent days, but just sort of the point of clarity here. Just, we have about a minute left. If you were part of this administration's National Security Council, what advice would you be giving the administration?
0: Well, you know, I think the problem for President Trump right now is that he's negotiating under serious pressure because of what you just mentioned, because of the increase in gasoline prices, increase in other energy-related prices across the world. And you don't want to negotiate issues like the nuclear issue and other key issues under that kind of pressure. So I would say job number one is just get the Strait of Hormuz open, even if that means being willing to lift the blockade of Iran's ports in exchange. Do that sort of minimalist deal and leave those other issues for down the road. Frankly, Iran's nuclear program is not the threat right now that it was in the past. And so there's no urgent need for an agreement on that particular set of issues. What we urgently need is relief for global markets.
1: That is Michael Singh. He's former senior director for Middle East Affairs at the National Security Council. Mr. Singh, thank you so much for speaking with us and sharing your expertise.
0: Thank you.
2: The Artemis II mission this year took astronauts on a trip around the moon, part of NASA's plans to eventually get humans back on the moon. The next step is Artemis III, which will test some vital skills while in low Earth orbit. NASA announced the crew for that mission on Tuesday. Here's Central Florida Public Media's Brendan Byrne.
3: The crew of Artemis III is made up of a trio of spaceflight veterans and one rookie, NASA astronaut Andre Douglas.
4: What an excellent crew. Very proud to serve with these gentlemen. Very fine crew. And go Artemis, go NASA.
3: He's flying alongside fellow mission specialist Frank Rubio. Their commander is Randy Bresnik, a veteran of two spaceflight missions. European Space Agency astronaut Luca Parmitano of Italy is the pilot.
5: I'm honored by the role that I've been given. I'm also very humbled by the task in front of us.
3: That task is a tall order. Artemis 3 will attempt to rendezvous and dock with two lunar landing systems, one built by Blue Origin, the other by SpaceX. NASA is relying on those companies to build the spacecraft that will take future astronauts to the lunar surface. For this mission, both companies will launch their landers into space, and over 2 weeks, the Orion capsule will dock with both. It doesn't sound complex, but rendezvousing with separate vehicles during one mission designed and built by two different companies is a challenge. For Bresnik, it's a risk worth taking, since it gets future astronauts one step closer to the moon.
6: Now, space flight is hard, and that's why the most important Artemis mission will always be the next Artemis mission.
3: There's much work to be done. Last month, Blue Origin's New Glenn rocket exploded at its launch pad. SpaceX continues to develop its Starship, but it hasn't flown to orbit yet. Still, NASA is confident both will be ready. As the companies prepare their landers for the Artemis 3 test, the crew is working with the Artemis 2 astronauts. Artemis 2 commander Reid Wiseman handed the new crew a baton, one that was carried during his mission in April around the moon and back, as a symbol of that step-by-step development to help NASA achieve its ambitious goal of returning humans to the lunar surface.
7: So we've been carrying these batons around for way too long. And so with that, the Artemis 2 crew, comrade, hands you the baton. You got the controls.
3: NASA hopes to launch that baton and the Artemis 3 crew by the end of next year. For NPR News, I'm Brendan Byrne in Orlando.

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1: Good morning. You're listening to WJCT News 89.9 in Jacksonville. I'm Stephen Ponson. Right now it's 6:19. Stick around. We've got more coming up on Morning Edition. Congressional Republicans approved new funding for federal immigration enforcement yesterday as the Democrats loudly voiced their opposition.
2: They want to hand DHS another $70 billion, despite the fact that DHS still has $100 billion sitting around unspent.
1: More on how this new money will likely be used coming up in 15 minutes here on WJCT News 89.9. We've got some light showers moving in off the coast from Camden County all the way south through Flagler County. These storms and light rain are generally drifting to the north and west coming in off the coast as it'll remain hot today. Even though we have this rain in the forecast, highs are expected to reach the lower 90s for areas west of I-95, while highs reach the upper 80s for areas to the east of that. Overnight, lows will fall into the low to mid 70s inland and the upper 70s along the coast.
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4: 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Now he's the lead in Steven Spielberg's new film, Disclosure Day. We'll talk about his approach in this new blockbuster and Spielberg's decades-long exploration of the idea that aliens are among us. 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
6: It's Morning Edition from NPR News. I'm Michelle Martin.
0: And I'm Steve Inskeep. Good morning. Soccer's World Cup begins tomorrow. The United States is a co-host, so is it being a good host? Miguel Delaney is covering events. He is chief football writer for The Independent. Good morning, sir.
7: Morning.
0: And you join us from New York City. How welcoming has the United States been as teams arrive?
7: Well, I suppose with any World Cup, there's always two elements to this. There's the atmosphere on the ground, which is very welcoming, especially I made a point kind of walking around New York City yesterday to get a bit of a flavor for it. And then there's, I suppose, the state, the structures, which has felt, I mean, look, for a Western journalist, I was fine coming in, obviously, but to a lot of participants in this World Cup, a referee, Omar Artan, the Iranian team, actually, given the context, but also the Senegalese and Uzbekistan teams, it has not been welcoming. And so far, we've seen issues with visas and entry that, to be honest, have not been seen at any previous World Cup. And that is for a very specific reason that I think does touch on a lot swirling around this competition, both in terms of, I suppose, what the World Cup is right now, the issues, or issues, the debates around the US, and also FIFA President Gianni Infantino's relationship with Donald Trump, which is traditionally, for every single World Cup, in order to host the competition, there are contractual guarantees or contractual provisions that certain, and this is in FIFA's literature, quote-unquote guarantees have to be made on visa permits, on entry. And that's because, as Infantino himself said in 2017, everyone has to be there for a World Cup to actually function.
0: Wait a minute.
7: It is a global party.
0: Yeah, you've raised a lot of issues here. First, you referred to people who've been kept out of or sent away from the United States. Are you telling me the United States actually had contracted to let everybody in?
7: Well, I mean, look, when you sign up for a World Cup initially, the agreements are all there in or the provisions are all there in FIFA statutes. You have to usually every single host has to sign this. Now, of course, I don't know specifically whether the US has to do it, but it is generally a condition of hosting a World Cup. And like as someone in football, as someone put to me, as someone from football put to me yesterday, it seems evident that in this case, for the first time in history, FIFA couldn't secure these guarantees, or even if those guarantees existed, which we don't know about, basically FIFA had no control over the tournament. And it's not to say that FIFA overrule a state's laws. That's not, although there are examples of that in the past, not least in Brazil, South Africa. It's more so the relationship between the two, because usually, I mean, look, there's a 10-year, or sorry, an 8-year relationship here from when the World Cup was first awarded in 2018. Usually out of that, these situations are calm. Instead, it's evident that FIFA came into this tournament not knowing any of this. I mean, the one with the referee would have been pre-vetted. It's remarkable he got to a situation where he could actually arrive at the US, be questioned for hours, and then turned away. How do FIFA have no knowledge of that? Even though
0: it would seem that Gianni Infantino, as you said, the head of FIFA, has a very close relationship with President Trump, which he seems to have cultivated over many years. What is that relationship like, and is everyone comfortable with it?
7: Well, certainly it's a very public, publicly a very good relationship. I think the general descriptions are of cravenness, obsequiousness. He goes out of his way to try and flatter Trump. And the argument from the FIFA side is that this is necessary because one Donald Trump decision can cause chaos for the tournament. Instead, it does seem that Infantino has overstepped so many times because he's so ensconced with Trump. Even some of the things he said, the events he's appeared at, I think he's been in the Oval Office more than any quote-unquote state leader, which is how basically some of FIFA see Infantino and how Infantino, I think, wants to position himself. But he's been there more than anyone. And yet, despite all of that, as someone, again, as someone with knowledge of a lot of this put to me, the US state, or the Trump administration, have basically not given FIFA help on anything, from infrastructure to obviously this main issue of visas. And yeah, it's just one of so many issues swirling around this World Cup.
0: Miguel Delaney is chief football writer for The Independent and also author of States of Play, How Sports Washing Took Over Football. Thanks so much.
7: Thank you.
6: Some good news this morning from a pencil and paper test given every 4 years since the 1970s. After years of declines, the National Assessment for Educational Progress shows younger students gaining in reading and math. Many of them started school after the pandemic began. NPR's Sequoia Carrillo reports.
8: As an education reporter, it's been a while since I've heard this.
9: I think this is an optimistic release.
8: That's Matt Soldner. He's acting commissioner at the National Center for Education Statistics, which helps oversee this exam. The federal long-term trend report looks at achievement in two key subject areas for 9 and 13-year-olds.
9: We're seeing some really encouraging signs for our 9-year-olds. They're making progress both in reading and in mathematics.
8: Especially notable is the progress lower performing students made. That's a group that struggled to make gains. So what happened with those younger students?
9: Our 9-year-olds were about 4 when the pandemic was declared.
8: Their schooling wasn't really disrupted.
9: For 13-year-olds, though, the pandemic was the backdrop for the elementary school experience. When the pandemic was declared, they were in second or third grade, which are the years when they were surely learning foundational literacy and numeracy skills in the classroom setting.
8: It makes sense, then, that their scores continued the downward trend of the past decade. This is the first report of its kind since the Trump administration began making cuts to the Education Department last year. They also cut a dozen of these student assessments, which means the next time students see these test questions will be 7 years from now. Sequoia Carrillo, NPR News.

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1: When you need medical care, instead of a doctor, you might see an advanced practice registered nurse. But in some places, strict regulations lead some of these nurses to move to other states, limiting healthcare access, especially in rural areas.
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4: Only 25 days until America turns 250. In 1965, the Voting Rights Act strengthened ballot protections nationwide. That same year, color television expanded rapidly in American homes. Participation expanding, pictures brightening. 25 days to America 250. 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
5: Live from NPR News in Washington, I'm Dave Mattingly. Despite a ceasefire, the U.S. and Iran have exchanged more attacks in the Middle East. U.S. Central Command says American forces carried out multiple self-defense strikes in response to Iran downing an American Apache helicopter near the Strait of Hormuz a day earlier. Iran says it carried out attacks against Bahrain, Kuwait, and Jordan, countries hosting U.S. troops. Britain, France, Norway, and Canada have announced new sanctions against Israelis involved in financing and carrying out violence against settlers. NPR's Lauren Freyer says the sanctions were announced as attacks against Palestinians continue.
6: The UK is freezing the assets of several Israeli financial services companies. Canada is sanctioning some Israeli construction companies. Norway is imposing travel bans on more than 20 extremist settlers. France's travel ban includes Israel's finance minister, who's a settler himself and is already banned from several other countries. Israeli settlements in the West Bank are illegal under international law. In a joint statement, the country's foreign ministers say they aim to, quote, hold extremist settlers accountable for horrific levels of settler violence, which they say undermines Palestinian statehood. An Israeli government spokesperson called the measures disgraceful and accused the four countries of fueling anti-Semitism. Lauren Freyer, NPR News, London.
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3: You're listening to WJCT News 89.9 in Jacksonville. Good morning, I'm Stephen Ponson. It's 6:31. The Nassau County Commission is putting the brakes on data center projects. This week, the commission approved a 12-month moratorium on accepting, reviewing, or approving applications tied to data centers, giving county leaders time to study the potential downsides of those centers, which experts say could impact groundwater supplies and electrical grid capacity. The decision comes after concerns were raised about a data center developer who announced they had a long-term lease option on 1,600 acres in the county. In the meantime, the Commission's Data Center Development Committee will continue holding public workshops to gather more information. The next meeting is scheduled for next Thursday, June 18th at 9 in the morning at the Commission Chambers in Yulee. The final two meetings will be June 29th and 30th at 5 p.m. Northeast Florida's first drag strip since 2017 has been built next to a 14-year-old go-kart track complex at US 1 just north of Callahan. While full drag racing won't start until the 4th of July, operators recently let car owners play a part of the new track. Dan Scanlon was on hand for what's known as Burnout Day.
7: It was a baptism of smoke and squealing tires as hot rods, pickup trucks, and even motorcycles laid rubber, christening the brand-new concrete track with its first burnouts as hundreds of racing fans looked on. Owner David Hicken says it was totally worth the years it took him to get the permits, plus county and state permission, to build his eighth-of-a-mile drag strip at Callahan Speedway.
8: The crowd and everybody seems to love it, so I'm excited about that. I'm glad that we got it going and everything's going good. It's kind of what I expected. Today's a little bit overwhelming, though. But, yeah, I'm very excited about the future of what we're doing.
7: The first to burn rubber was Mark Sever in his 2002 Pontiac Trans Am Firebird.
9: It was a privilege. It was nice, an honor to do it, because I've been waiting for this for years, following him on Facebook, everything he's gone through to get to this point. Last weekend was a little let down with the rain. I'm just glad it worked out this weekend.
7: The Callahan drag strip still needs timing lights and some more paint before it officially opens for racing, which is why Hicken says he's glad friends suggested he do a burnout day to start the ball rolling. Dan Scanlon, WJCT News, 89.9.
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10: This is Morning Edition from NPR News. I'm Michelle Martin.
11: And I'm Steve Inskeep. Congressional Republicans approved $70 billion in funding for federal immigration enforcement last night.
10: The bill, now heading to President Trump's desk, will fully fund enforcement through the rest of his term. This money is in addition to tens of billions of dollars already approved last year.
11: NPR Homeland Security correspondent Jimena Bastillo is following this. Jimena, good morning.
12: Good morning.
11: What's in the bill?
12: Republicans in Congress voted to send tens of billions of dollars to two agencies, Immigration and Customs Enforcement and the Border Patrol. This includes $38 billion just for ICE, which is a bit over three times the previous annual budget Congress had approved. It also includes money to hire more Border Patrol agents and for border security technology. Congress was originally on track to fund these parts of DHS, along with many other parts of the federal government, through its normal appropriations process, but Senate Democrats pulled their support for that measure and for all of DHS funding after DHS agents shot and killed two U.S. citizens in Minneapolis in January.
11: Okay, so that's very interesting. They ended up having to take this other path to fund DHS then. How does this measure differ from the earlier attempt?
12: Republicans passed this bill through a tool known as reconciliation. All you really need to know is that it's a way around the filibuster for the majority party in the Senate. But reconciliation is not a normal way to fund an agency. For starters, as an agency, you're supposed to get funding one fiscal year at a time. And ICE and Border Patrol get these dollars through 2029. And there's no provisions that say certain amounts need to be spent in a certain time frame. That means DHS could spend most of this as quickly or slowly as they want. Immigration advocates warn that in regular appropriations bills, there are often provisions that, for example, mandate DHS issue reports, whether to Congress or publicly, on how the money is spent, updates on the programs they fund, and even details like the demographics of who is being detained. And none of those requirements are in this measure.
11: Because Republicans went around the filibuster, did Democrats get anything in the end?
12: Not really. In April, Congress did pass a bill to fund all of DHS except ICE and Border Patrol, and that bill did include more money for body cameras, stipulate congressional oversight of detention centers, and de-escalation training for officers and agents. But Democrats had been hoping to codify a mandate for officers to wear the body cameras, and they didn't get that. And they also didn't get any provision on the warrants officers must use to enter homes or limits on face coverings. Also, lost in this fight was funding for internal oversight offices at DHS that investigate detention center conditions. Though the April bill that I mentioned earlier did include funding for the inspector general to take on some of that work.
11: Okay, so really only a few details change here. What does that mean overall for immigration enforcement?
12: I mean, it really is a historic investment in the president's immigration agenda. Officials at ICE have been waiting to see if this money is secure to spend it on technology like wearable headsets and contracts for data sets. And it's noted that this is on top of money provided last summer that kept both agencies functioning through this time. That money had already made ICE the highest funded federal law enforcement agency. So now there's going to be more resources and flexibilities for the agencies to expand their efforts to increase the rate of immigration arrests and deportations.
11: NPR Homeland Security correspondent Jimena Bastillo, thanks so much.
12: Thank you.
10: So what does another $70 billion mean for immigration enforcement during the rest of President Trump's second term? Let's ask Congressman James Walkinshaw of Virginia. He's the only Democrat who sits on both the House Homeland Security and Oversight Committees. He's with us now. Congressman, good morning. Thanks for joining us.
13: Yeah, thanks so much for having me.
10: As Jimena just told us, Democrats tried to block funding for DHS and ICE and Border Patrol until certain reforms were included, like, you know, limiting use of face coverings, et cetera, mandating officers wear body cameras, et cetera. As we just heard, those reforms did not make it into the final bill. The government shut down twice in an effort to get those reforms. Was anything accomplished here?
13: Well, look, Democrats put forward common sense reforms to just put some guardrails on ICE and CBP. And what we said is, look, these agencies should operate like any other law enforcement agency, like our local police, like your state police. They shouldn't be masked. They should have identification. They should have use of force standards, real training. They should conduct themselves professionally, as we would expect any law enforcement agency. Republicans, led primarily by Stephen Miller at the White House, rejected all of that out of hand and wouldn't seriously consider it. And unfortunately, they chose to move forward giving another $70 billion, total of $240 billion to ICE and CBP to try to continue this mass deportation.
10: Okay, so given the outcome, was it worth shutting the government down twice?
13: Well, look, I think that's a good question for the Republicans. Look, I'm a Democrat in the House, and the tool I have to protect my constituents is my voice and my vote. And if Republicans wanted my vote for any funding for ICE or CBP, they needed to sit down and listen to the common sense, basic reforms and suggestions that I had, along with other Democrats. They weren't willing to do that. As a result, DHS was shut down for a period of time.
10: So now that ICE and Border Patrol are funded for 3 years, what kind of oversight will Congress have?
13: Well, I think you're going to continue to see Democrats aggressively using committee hearings to ask tough questions of ICE and CBP leadership. I've done that on the Homeland Security Committee. You'll continue to see us use tools and mechanisms like the Government Accountability Office and IGs, Independent Inspector General, to the extent that Trump hasn't fired them, to request investigations into specific enforcement programs. We'll have document requests. We'll highlight the most egregious cases. We obviously know the significant ones where American citizens have been killed, where rights have been violated. We're going to continue to call that out and put pressure on this administration to follow the Constitution and follow the law.
10: So is calling it out basically your only tool at this point?
13: Well, I mentioned some other tools, the Government Accountability Office, Independent Inspectors General. Obviously, we, you know, will look to the courts as well. You know, courts have hundreds of times blocked the Trump administration and ICE with respect to different actions and efforts to deport individuals who had a legal right to stay in the country. So I think you'll see Democrats continue to partner, file amicus briefs in many of those cases and highlight those as well.
10: Before we let you go, have you seen any differences in DHS policy or behavior since Mark Wayne Mullen became Secretary of Homeland Security?
13: I think they've tried to keep a lower profile, but we know that a lot of the abuses are still continuing. They're not concentrating in one area as they did in Minneapolis to create a huge media spectacle, but they continue to smash down the doors of Americans in many cases without judicial warrants. They continue to target otherwise law-abiding immigrants who have been in their communities for decades. So I think the abuses continue, but they've tried to keep a lower profile.
10: And before I let you go really fast here, are your constituents still worried about this?
13: Yes, absolutely.
10: That's Democratic Representative James Walkinshaw of Virginia. Congressman, thank you so much for talking with us.
13: Thanks for having me.

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2: 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Good morning, I'm Stephen Ponson. Right now it is 6:42. Stick around. Coming up on Marketplace Morning Report, solar is now the third largest source of electricity in the U.S., surpassing coal. Why solar is rising in 9 minutes on Marketplace Morning Report. Looking at the roads here in Jacksonville this morning, and there is congestion on I-10 eastbound from around Lane Avenue to McDuff Avenue, and also on Butler Boulevard eastbound as you approach San Pablo Road.
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5: Good morning, I'm Steve Inskeep. A. Martinez went to the Toy Story 5 premiere in Hollywood. The movie ended and a Taylor Swift concert started. She sings the movie's theme and appeared at the screening. Her solo act became a duet with Randy Newman. Luckily, we have a friend who captured the video. It's Morning Edition.
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7: This is Morning Edition from NPR News. I'm Michelle Martin.
5: And I'm Steve Inskeep. Ukraine is showcasing the skill that has helped them battle Russia's army. It is the skill that allowed them to slow Russian advances and also to strike far into the enemy's territory. The ability to operate drones. NPR's Hanna Palomarenko reports that some operators took part in a competition.
8: In Truskavets, a resort city in western Ukraine, hundreds of miles from the front line, it looks and sounds like a festival. On the sunny late May afternoon, there is a big stage with a jumbo screen in a city park, food stands serving barbecue and hot dogs, and colorful tents everywhere. And then there is a familiar noise, buzzing, the sound of drones flying. In this war, that's usually the sound of danger. There are soldiers here too, but the drones are not Russian and the soldiers are not getting ready to fight. They are about to take part in a competition run by Ukraine's military, where they will show off their skills. The host calls out the participants from the stage. They're from 19 brigades and include the best drone pilots from the armed forces and the National Guard of Ukraine. Command Sergeant Major Denis Kardash is the mastermind behind this competition. He says the major goals for the drone operators are to learn from each other and support each other. Kardash says the competitors came directly from the front lines, and for them this is an opportunity to take a break from the war, see their families, and demonstrate their level of training. He adds that such events also bring together military and civilians. Kardash says civilians can see that soldiers are just ordinary people. For example, someone who was a baker or a driver just a year ago. My best pilot used to make ice cream, says Kardash. There he is. He waves to the pilot in the crowd, a man with a short beard and a tattoo of red flowers on his forearm. The pilot comes up to greet him. At the request of Ukraine's military, which cites security reasons, NPR is identifying the pilot by only his military call sign, Lolik. Lolik joined the military as a volunteer at the start of the war in March 2022. He is now 31 and has worked his way from infantryman and scout to drone pilot. Today, Lolik is participating in several events. And he's cheered on while he pilots a drone that has to pop a small balloon pulled by another drone. There are also drone races on courses with flags, gates, and tunnels. The pilots maneuver their drones through sharp turns, changing directions and speed. In other words, everything a drone operator does in combat. Lolik is leading, the announcer says. The scoring is based on precision and speed. Winners receive expensive, cutting-edge drones for their units. And even though Lolik doesn't score enough to win these drones, he does get his own prize, a chance to see his family. He says they have been his constant source of support throughout this war. Hanna Polomarenko, NPR News, Truskavets, Ukraine.
5: 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I'm Steve Inskeep.
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0: You're listening to WJCT News 89.9 in Jacksonville. I'm Stephen Fonson. The time now is 6:49. Coming up tonight on Jax PBS, Sir David Attenborough takes us on a journey through London's world-famous Natural History Museum, where the extinct creatures that fascinate him the most magically come alive before our eyes. Watch Nature tonight at 8 on Jax PBS and open the PBS video app to watch on demand. You've got the chance for showers this morning here in Northeast Florida, mainly along the coast in the I-95 corridor. Looking at the radar right now, some heavier showers are looking to push onshore for areas around Jacksonville Beach, Atlantic Beach, Neptune Beach, and to the north of that. So heads up if you're on Amelia Island, some heavier rainfall might be coming your way here soon.
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2: 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June 10th, 1967, California's Magic Mountain Music Festival opens. It's considered the first rock music festival in America, and it features the Jefferson Airplane, the Doors, the Byrds. The crowd is just 15,000, and it's dwarfed by the 200,000 folks who show up at Monterey Pop Festival the following weekend.
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5: From Marketplace, I'm Kimberly Adams. We get a new batch of data later this morning that will give us some insight into how quickly prices for a variety of goods are rising. Economists expect the May Consumer Price Index will reveal prices have gone up for the third month in a row, likely hitting 4.2% in the year-over-year measure. One thing in particular analysts will be looking for in today's data, how much the rising energy costs due to the war in the Middle East are rippling through the rest of the economy. And speaking of energy, oil prices spiked overnight after the U.S. launched military strikes on Iran in retaliation for the downing of an American helicopter near the Strait of Hormuz. As prices fluctuate, solar power use in the U.S. is hitting new milestones. Marketplace's Nancy Marshall-Genzer has more on that.
6: Solar is the leading source of the new power being added to the U.S. electricity grid, according to the Solar Energy Industries Association. In a new report out today, the association says solar and energy storage accounted for about 90% of new grid capacity in the first 3 months of this year. An Associated Press analysis says that in May, for the first time, the U.S. got more of its power from solar than from coal, with 12.8% coming from solar and 12.2% from coal. That's despite President Trump's efforts to boost coal. The Solar Energy Industries Association says 74% of all solar capacity installed in the U.S. in the first quarter of this year was in states won by President Trump in 2024. I'm Nancy Marshall-Genzer for Marketplace.
5: Let's do the numbers. The FTSE in London is down 0.4%. The Dow, S&P, and NASDAQ futures are down in the 0.6% to 1% range, with the Dow future down just over 0.6%. Now then, our free daily wrap is newsletter brings all the day's news and numbers straight to your inbox every weekday evening. It'll take you less than 5 minutes to catch up, read the latest issue, and sign up for the Marketplace Daily Wrap at marketplace.org/subscribe.

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1: We started our series on rural healthcare this week with a visit to a shuttered hospital in Thomasville, Alabama, a community of about 3,500 people an hour and a half north of Mobile. We've been looking into how policy choices at the federal level can affect healthcare choices available at the community level. But as we were talking to folks, there was one issue in particular that kept coming up.
2: Is our low reimbursement.
3: They are extraordinarily low.
4: Our reimbursement rate for insurance is a lot less.
5: They can get a job there and make so much more money because they have such a better reimbursement rate.
6: In Alabama, we got the lowest reimbursement rate in the nation. The lowest in the nation.
1: That last voice was Sheldon Day, mayor of Thomasville.
6: If you look at the demographics of Brunswick, Georgia, you look at the demographics of Thomasville. Very, very similar. Isolated rural areas. Brunswick, Georgia gets 90 cents on the dollar reimbursement, we get 65.
1: Why is that?
6: I'm glad you asked that question, because that's the question I keep asking. Why is the formula slanted that badly? 30 years ago, pretty much every hospital in our region were delivering babies. Now there are zero. Zero. And in my opinion, a lot of the cost have escalated because of the way we reimburse from a national level.
1: Hospital insurance reimbursement is very technical, and we're not going to get too deep into the details. But the simple version is that for older Americans on Medicare, the federal government decides how much it will pay for medical services based on essentially wages in a given area. Wages are pretty low in Alabama compared to elsewhere in the country, so the Medicare reimbursement rates are relatively low as well. Liz Walker is Executive Director for Telemedicine and Rural Initiatives at the University of South Alabama Health System in Mobile.
7: And it's almost like kind of the origin story of then how your commercial rates are set off your Medicare rates. So when you start with a low number, everything progresses from there.
1: Private insurance, Medicaid, the Children's Health Insurance Program, and the low reimbursement rates in Alabama shape how much doctors and nurses get paid and how much money hospitals and clinics can make. Walker says one reason it's so hard to fix this system is that it's effectively a zero-sum game.
7: It's a set amount of money that the federal government is going to put towards this number. If our wage index goes up, someone else's is going down.
1: We met Dr. Marsha Rawlerson, a pediatrician of more than 40 years in Brewton, Alabama, an hour and a half from Mobile. Over a lunch of catfish, grits, and fried green tomatoes, she expressed similar frustrations about the low reimbursement rates.
5: It has to do with some formula that I don't understand at all, that has to do with the makeup of your state, but it doesn't make sense anymore.
1: So what are the solutions? There is money set aside for rural hospitals in the big tax and spending law President Trump signed last year, and Alabama is getting just over $200 million. But it's not going to boost the rates or even shore up the operating costs for rural hospitals.
5: I don't want to disparage it, but it's pie in the sky. Did anyone talk about how important it is that we get paid fairly from Medicare patients? Did anyone talk about the fact that so many people don't have insurance and don't come in until they're really, really sick? Is there anything in this document that's going to change that? Those are our problems.
1: Rawlerson is talking there about Alabama's plan for that new Rural Health Transformation Program. States across the country are waiting on next steps from the federal government to get the money flowing. We'll have more on this and other potential solutions for the rural healthcare crisis in the rest of our reporting from Alabama this week. I'm Kimberly Adams with the Marketplace Morning Report from APM, American Public Media.
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11: Good morning. President Trump's choice for South Carolina governor made it to a runoff, and Democratic voters picked their challenger against the governor of Nevada. We have the primary results on Morning Edition from NPR News. Members of Congress have questions for Bill Gates today about his relationship with Jeffrey Epstein. I'm Steve Inske.
12: And I'm Michelle Martin. The interview is happening behind closed doors. Survivors want more transparency. Also, what happened when the leaders of North Korea and China met this week? And Soundgarden guitarist Kim Thayil on being a grunge pioneer and putting together one more album. It is Wednesday, June 10th. On this day in 2015, Juan Felipe Herrera became the first Latino poet laureate of the United States. News is next.
13: Live from NPR News in Washington, I'm Korva Coleman. The U.S. military says it has struck Iranian ground control stations and surveillance radar sites along the Strait of Hormuz. Yesterday, President Trump blamed Iran for downing a U.S. helicopter. NPR's Aya Batrawi reports the two pilots ejected safely.
14: U.S. Central Command says the military carried out, quote, self-defense strikes against Iran Tuesday night in response to the downing of an Apache helicopter near the Strait of Hormuz. CENTCOM called the operation a proportional response to recent attacks on U.S. forces and international commercial ships. Iran says among the targets hit by the U.S. are reservoirs that provide drinking water to 20,000 people. Iran says it responded by firing missiles at U.S. forces in Jordan, Bahrain, and Kuwait. Iran's Foreign Minister Abbas Araghchi did not directly mention the downing of the American helicopter, but he cautioned on X that the best way to avoid accidents and being caught in crossfire is for foreign forces to leave the Gulf. Aya Batrawi, NPR News, Dubai.
13: The Trump administration is appealing a federal judge's ruling this week. The judge struck down President Trump's $100,000 fee on H-1B visas. From member station KQED, Rachel Miro reports the judge called the fee an illegal tax.
15: A federal judge in Boston sided with 20 states led by California, which said the fee would hit hospitals and universities, not just the tech firms that use the program most. Two other cases are in play, including one in Washington that went the other way. UC Berkeley Law Dean Erwin Chemerinsky says this fight is likely headed for the Supreme Court.
16: If this is a tax, as the district court said, then the president lacks the authority to impose it. Only Congress can impose a tax.
15: A White House spokesperson says the program's been abused for decades. The president can decide who enters the country, and the administration is confident it'll win on appeal. For NPR News, I'm Rachel Miro.
13: A new analysis of the number of abortions in the U.S. in 2025 finds that the overall number increased compared to the previous year. NPR's Selena Simmons-Duffin reports the number has increased every year for the past 4 years.
17: The Society of Family Planning launched the We Count project to measure the number of abortions nationally just before the Supreme Court overturned the constitutional right to abortion.
18: So we're now 4 years after Dobbs and seeing that people are still getting abortion care, although the ways that they're getting that care have shifted.
17: That's Leah Koenig, who directs the We Count project.
18: We've seen this really enormous growth in telehealth abortion, which now makes up 29% of U.S. abortion.
17: Their latest study found that there were 1.13 million abortions in the U.S. in 2025, an increase from the previous year, despite many state bans across the country. Selena Simmons-Duffin, NPR News.
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19: This is WJCT News, 89.9 in Jacksonville. Good morning. I'm Stephen Ponson. It is 7:04. The Medical Examiner's Office and the Federal Occupational Safety and Health Administration, or OSHA, are investigating a fatal accident at a truck repair shop in Jacksonville's Mixon Town. The Jacksonville Sheriff's Office says a man was killed as he worked on a large truck at the Absolute Truck Repair Building on Stockton Street yesterday. Sergeant Steve Rudloff says police found the man lying next to a vehicle lift system.
20: He was working on a semi-cab truck, which was being placed onto a power lift system. At some point, the semi-cab truck shifted, causing it to fall and trap the victim between the lift system and the semi-cab.
19: Officials declared the man dead at the scene. The Florida cabinet, made up of top officials, including the governor, spent a good amount of time talking about progress made on reducing the state debt during a meeting yesterday. Douglas Soule reports.
21: Ben Watkins, Florida's bond finance director, says the state's efforts in paying off bonds and borrowing less have paid off. He says the state has cut its debt by more than half since Governor Ron DeSantis took office, by an average $3 million a day.
22: The folks in D.C. ought to take a page out of our book. They could learn something from it.
21: State Democratic Senator Carlos Guillermo Smith says some important funding was sacrificed to make the reductions happen.
23: Drastic cuts to our public schools, to programs for people with disability, to environmental programs, you know, they come at a cost.
21: But he says the state could have cut down on even more debt if it hadn't funded controversial projects like the Everglades Detention Center. I'm Douglas Soule in Tallahassee.
19: Top junior golfer Miles Russell is headed to his first U.S. Open. The Jacksonville Beach 17-year-old got the last spot in a Florida qualifier with his close friend Charlie Woods, son of Tiger Woods, on the bag. Russell is one of two 17-year-olds to qualify out of Florida. The U.S. Open is next week at Shinnecock Hills Golf Club in Southampton, New York. Right now, we've got some heavier showers starting to move onshore for southern portions of Amelia Island and along the coast to the south. So heads up if you're in Mayport or Atlantic Beach. Some heavier showers are going to be moving onshore here momentarily. It'll remain hot today as we will have rain in the forecast. Highs are expected to reach the lower 90s for areas west of the I-95 corridor, and it'll be in the upper 80s for areas to the east. Overnight, lows will fall into the low to mid 70s for inland areas and the upper 70s along the coast.
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0: It's Morning Edition from NPR News. I'm Michelle Martin.
1: And I'm Steve Inskeep. We have results from multiple primary elections this morning.
0: Maine, Nevada, North Dakota, and South Carolina picked their general election contenders in several high-profile matchups.
1: NPR's Sage Miller is following it all. Sage, good morning.

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1: The Senate in November. In order to accomplish that lofty goal, they need to beat Susan Collins. And the thing with Collins is that she's just no stranger to a competitive race. But what could be a weak spot for Collins is that while she isn't a Trump loyalist, she is still a Republican. And in a time where Trump is unpopular nationally and in the state, her party affiliation could hurt her.
2: I know the Democrats are excited about Graham Plattner, but of course he also has faced a stream of revelations about his past. NPR's Leila Fadel interviewed him, in which he talked about some of the revelations, and then within a day or two, there were more revelations. Is this not really affecting Democratic voters at all?
1: So it may be, but we just don't really know the outcome of that yet. We'll find out more in the general. But Plattner really does believe that his platform and his personal transformation is enough for voters. But he has had a lot to answer to since launching his campaign in August. Most recently, the New York Times published a story where previous romantic partners called Plattner toxic and someone who does not respect women. But many politicians have survived scandals these days. While Plattner's past may have resulted in him dropping out at one point in time, that's just not the political landscape today, Steve.
2: Okay, let's go to some of the other states that Michelle mentioned. South Carolina, the governor's race, the governor's primary is not decided.
1: Oh, no. The race is not over because it's heading to a runoff. The candidates have dwindled down, though, to South Carolina Lieutenant Governor Pamela Evett and Attorney General Alan Wilson. Both of these potential nominees are Trump supporters, but Evett is the only one endorsed by President Trump. While she didn't win the nomination outright, it does show Trump support is still important in South Carolina.
2: Okay, now this one is interesting, too. Nevada is an increasingly blue state, but they have a red governor, Republican Governor Joe Lombardo, and now he has a Democratic challenger.
1: Yeah, he is going up against a Democratic Attorney General Aaron Ford, and he's going to take on Lombardo in November, as you said. And since Nevada is a swing state, this is a really good testing ground for what kind of Democratic candidate can win in these tough, high-stake races. Notably, Ford beat out a more progressive Democrat in the primary, and the race has been labeled a toss-up, so Democrats feel like they have a shot at taking the office in November, and Lombardo faces a challenging re-election campaign, especially at a time when the Republican president, as I said, is increasingly unpopular nationally as well as in Nevada.
2: Okay, so one more race. California took days and days to count their ballots, but they finally have things set for the general election in the governor's race. What's going on?
1: Yeah, so Democrat Javier Becerra clinched his spot in the general election on Friday, and last night the Associated Press called the second place spot for Republican Steve Hilton. He's a British-born former Fox News commentator who has President Trump's backing. And now in a solid blue state like California, Becerra has a pretty simple path to victory as a Republican has not won statewide office in 20 years.
2: Sage, thanks for the update.
1: Thanks.
2: That's NPR's Sage Miller.
3: Dave Wasserman also stayed up to watch the results last night. He is a senior editor and elections analyst with the nonpartisan Cook Political Report. Good morning, Mr. Wasserman. Thanks for joining us. Dave, can you hear us? We seem to have lost Dave Wasserman, and we'll go to I think we go to Andrea Hsu, and if we can get Dave Wasserman back, we hope we can bring you his analysis of these primary election results.
2: In this election year, something surprising has happened in Congress. The Republican-controlled House of Representatives approved legislation in favor of unions. Some Republicans joined Democrats to approve it. Many people who vote to form a union discover that it takes them a very long time to get a contract, and this legislation would force employers to negotiate and get the government involved if a deal is not reached within 90 days. NPR's Andrea Hsu reports.
4: The bill is called the Faster Labor Contracts Act, and it would do just that, speed up the time it takes newly unionized workers to get a contract, which is the whole point of unionizing. The average time is 465 days, according to Bloomberg Law, but sometimes it's way longer. Those Starbucks baristas and Amazon warehouse workers who unionized more than 4 years ago, they still don't have contracts. New Jersey Democrat Donald Norcross sponsored the bill. He's a union electrician.
5: We understand fully and completely where the power lies in delay, delay, delay.
4: His bill seeks to give companies a deadline. It requires employers to start contract negotiations within 10 days of a union election. And if no deal is reached after

0: 90 days, either side can call in federal mediators. If another 30 days pass with no deal, a panel of three arbitrators would settle the matter, taking into consideration things like the employer's financial health and the worker's cost of living. Gregory Hoff says the strict time limits on negotiations are a problem. He's general counsel for an association representing chief human resource officers at Fortune 500 companies.
1: Sometimes these things do take time, as frustrating as that is.
0: Union contracts can be hundreds of pages long, he says, and they may be in place for years.
1: So it's very, very important to get these things right the first time. It's not their fault, but it's unreasonable to expect that the government arbitrator would have a better idea of what's going on the ground than people who actually work there, along with their union representatives, along with the employer.
0: Norcross got this bill to the House floor through a procedural tactic known as a discharge petition. In the end, 20 Republicans joined Democrats in approving it. Now it's on to the Senate, where so far it has the support of three Republicans. It needs 60 votes to pass. Andrea Hsu, NPR News.
2: We were able to get Dave Wasserman back with us. Once again, he's a senior editor and elections analyst with a nonpartisan Cook Political Report. Dave, glad to have you back.
3: Thanks for having me.
2: Okay, let's start with California. It took a week, but the runoff for governor of California is set. Republican Steve Hilton will face Democrat Javier Becerra. The Democrat Tom Steyer is out. He spent more than $200 million of his own money on his own campaign. The primary is nonpartisan, but the choice in November will still be between a Democrat and a Republican. Does this say something about voter sentiment in California today?
3: Well, the question was really whether there were going to be two Democrats in this runoff or whether there would be a Democrat or a Republican. And the fact that Becerra and Steve Hilton will advance effectively ends this race, because there's not much chance that a Trump-endorsed Republican is going to win in a state that Trump's lost three times by more than 20 points. And so this is the best news possible for Becerra. Hilton is trying to run against the Democratic tradition in California of governance, and trying to run against what he calls fraud and waste in state government. And yet, this is a very blue year and a very blue state.
2: I was curious about that, because voters often say that they want an outsider. They want somebody who's kind of fresh, with fresh eyes. I think Democrat Tom Steyer presented himself as that, and yet voters went with the experienced, at least on the Democratic side, they went with somebody with kind of a deep, you know, government experience. I just wonder, what does that say to you?
3: Well, Tom Steyer spent hundreds of millions of dollars on his political races between his runs for president and governor. Perhaps Democratic voters saw him as the wrong kind of outsider, even though he was running as a proud traitor to his class of billionaires. He was falling short in Democrats' eyes in terms of his own investments, even though he criticized Becerra's tenure as HHS secretary and things that transpired during his term. Becerra and other Democrats were effective in categorizing Steyer's own investments, whether it was private prisons or other enterprises, as incompatible with the views of voters in the state.
2: Okay, so let's go to Maine, where Democrat Graham Platner was declared the winner when only 8% of precincts were reporting results, and this despite allegations of past misconduct toward women, something he addressed head-on, including in his victory speech. Here it is.
4: If you believe, as I do, that we can change our politics and change our country, then you must also believe that people can change.
2: How do you place his chances against the longtime Republican Senator Susan Collins?
3: This is a pure toss-up race, and Collins is a survivor who's defied the polls before, but Platner has led in most surveys to date, and we don't have a robust set of data to tell us the fallout from the most recent revelations about Platner. His mantra to date has been that his personal indiscretions, his Reddit ramblings, were things of the past that he's learned and that he's become a better person. But the recency of the allegations against him call into question his trustworthiness in some voters' eyes, even though, and this was almost an uncontested primary, there were still roughly about 28% of Democratic voters who opted for Janet Mills, who had withdrawn, or a different candidate. And so he will have to consolidate Democratic voters, or at least the anti-Trump coalition in Maine, particularly older women, in order to oust Collins and win this critical seat for Democrats. It's hard to see them picking up the Senate without defeating her.
2: Yeah, that's all the time we have. That's Dave Wasserman. He analyzes elections for the nonpartisan Cook Political Report. Dave, thank you so much.
3: Thanks, Michelle.

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1: You're listening to WJCT News 89.9 in Jacksonville. Good morning. I'm Stephen Ponson. The time now is 7:19. Coming up later this hour on Morning Edition, in February, Melinda French Gates, the ex-wife of Microsoft founder Bill Gates, spoke about her former husband and the Epstein files.
2: Whatever questions remain there, those questions are for those people and for even my ex-husband. They need to answer to those things, not me.
1: Today, Bill Gates will have to answer questions before a House committee. We'll have a preview of that story coming up in about 15 minutes here on WJCT News 89.9. Showers moving onshore for areas around the Mayport area and to the north into southeast Georgia this hour, as we do have the chance for other showers around the I-95 corridor this morning. And then through the afternoon, showers are expected to move inland towards the Highway 301 corridor. It'll remain hot today as highs are expected to reach the lower 90s for areas west of 95 and the upper 80s for areas to the east.
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8: I'm Michelle Martin.
9: And I'm A. Martinez. Before the 1990s, record labels almost never scouted the Seattle area. In isolation, a local scene developed. The music was dark, it was loud, and for a short while, it changed rock music. The band that opened doors for everybody in the grunge scene was Soundgarden. They were the first to sign to a major label, and their story is told in a new memoir by founding guitarist Kim Thayil. From their indie beginnings, to their peak with Black Hole Sun, to the death of lead singer Chris Cornell.

0: The book is called A Screaming Life. And one note before we go on, the subject of suicide does come up later in the conversation. Thiel writes about that six-week period in 1991 when three of the pillars of grunge were released. Pearl Jam's album 10, Nirvana's Nevermind, and Soundgarden's Bad Motorfinger.
1: We didn't have that initial commercial success. I mean, there's a meteoric ascension for Nirvana that overshadowed everything else, which was just fine because it must have been very stressful to have to understand the change in your status. And for us, we grew very slowly off the success of that record. And I'm sure we benefited to some degree from Nirvana's success and then Pearl Jam's success. So we were able to just hang in there under the radar and maintain our career ascension in a much more manageable way.
0: Soundgarden's biggest hit, Black Hole Song. I mean, I think most people will agree with that. You write that you didn't like the song at first and you almost killed it. Why? What didn't you like about the song?
1: I recognized the song as a good song. Mm. And I liked it as a creation of Chris. I didn't recognize it as a Soundgarden song. Huh. Does that make sense? It's like,
0: yeah.
1: I love songs by Johnny Cash, and I love songs by Sly and the Family Stone, and if I heard them, I might not say, let's learn that and record it. You know, it may not fit into, you know, the Super Unknown album, which is where we did Black Hole Sun. I didn't see it as a viable contender for that album initially.

0: In 1997, Kim, Soundgarden broke up. Band, though, did get back together. New album in 2012, King Animal. 5 years later, though, Chris Cornell took his life. In the book you write, I didn't see it coming. The thing that hurts me the most is to be a close friend, a colleague, and not to have read things that perhaps in retrospect I should have read. Do you think things were clear enough for you to have read them?
1: I don't know. That's one of the things that is hard to understand. I don't know what to have looked for. In retrospect, there are things that can be identified or seen, but those may not be as obvious or present. I think there is that fraternal sense of responsibility towards your friendships and duty towards each other, you know, in terms of managing and maintaining that. And so, of course, if something goes wrong or someone's in pain or is hurting, you feel that's your responsibility to address it and help them. And sometimes, at least in this case, whatever was happening with Chris was not on our radar, or it was something that we missed. And that's not just myself. I mean, none of our bandmates or our crew, friends or family, were really aware in any way to expect this kind of outcome.
0: And then I just think about, you know, a lot of the other people involved in the Seattle rock scene, I mean, Kurt Cobain, Andrew Wood, Ben McMillan, I mean, all died pretty young. I mean, how do you keep your head straight when you see your colleagues? Maybe in some cases, I'm sure, close people, friends of yours that, you know, that this happens to.
1: You know, we often talk about this, you know, my colleagues and friends. It's very unusual. I mean, you can add Mark Lanegan and Lane Staley to that list. Yeah. But yeah, I mean,
0: Stephanie Sargent.
1: Yeah. Well, there's a lot of things that are kind of hard to wrap your head around because it seems very strange.
0: Yeah. This guy that I used to argue with about this would say that, listen to the music, listen to the lyrics. You know, you can't get out of this cycle of depression when you listen to all these grunge acts. And I was like, you know, okay. I mean, we'd argue about this and go back and forth.
1: But well, I agree. There's somewhat of a paper trail, but you know, suicide isn't the only assailant here. I mean, there's also substance abuse. There's misadventure. But I think you're correct in pointing out the fact that there is a bit of a paper trail. We're not writing songs about parties and cool cars.

0: Now, you're working on one last Soundgarden album with Chris Cornell's voice. What can you tell us about that?
1: We're in the process of writing for an album, and we're in the process of recording material for the album when Chris passed. Chris was demoing vocals for these songs to share, you know, melodic and lyrical ideas. So we had a lot of things to work with. We didn't have a complete set. And it required that the surviving members of the band all complete their work. We're very proud, and it's easily the most evocative emotionally of anything we've ever done. And at the same time, we're very proud and very satisfied of what we're doing.
0: Well, we'll look forward to it when it comes out. That's Kim Thayil, guitarist with Soundgarden. His new memoir is called A Screaming Life. Kim, thank you very much.
1: Thank you very much.
0: If you or someone you know is in crisis, call or text the National Suicide and Crisis Lifeline at 988. This is NPR News.
2: 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But in some places, strict regulations lead some of these nurses to move to other states, limiting healthcare access, especially in rural areas.
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7: Live from NPR News in Washington, I'm Dave Mattingly. Congress has given final approval to a bill that funds federal immigration enforcement for the next 3 years. The $70 billion measure narrowly cleared the House yesterday after Senate passage last week. Much of the money will fund U.S. Immigration and Customs Enforcement. Democratic lawmakers were unable to secure changes they sought to how federal officers carry out their jobs in response to the shooting deaths of two people in Minneapolis by agents earlier this year. NPR's Andrea Hsu says the House has also passed a bill to shorten the time it takes newly unionized workers to reach a first contract with their employers.
8: After a union election, it takes an average of 465 days for workers and employers to reach a first contract. That's according to Bloomberg Law. The Faster Labor Contracts Act cuts that time dramatically. It requires employers to begin contract talks within 10 days of a union election. If there's no deal 90 days later, federal mediators get involved. And if there's still no deal 30 days after that, an arbitration panel steps in to settle the matter. Opponents of the bill call it draconian and argue the government is not in the best position to hammer out deals between private companies and their employees. The measure now heads to the Senate, where it would need 60 votes to pass. Andrea Hsu, NPR News.
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4: You're listening to WJCT News, 89.9 in Jacksonville. Good morning. I'm Stephen Ponson. Right now, it is 7:31. The city of Jacksonville finalizes its appointments to the city's Eastside Grants Committee, a group responsible for distributing millions of dollars for the Eastside neighborhood as part of the Everbank Stadium agreement with the Jaguars. The city council approved Robin Sinisel yesterday and Alicia Nelson last week to fill the 8 of the 9 committee members appointed by the mayor or council president. That according to news partners at the Jacksonville Daily Record. The Jaguars are responsible for filling the final member of the committee. The committee will distribute $40 million in city funding to the East Side over 7 years for affordable housing, workforce housing, economic development, and homelessness services. The Jaguars committed to spend $2.5 million for the neighborhood for the next 30 years. Governor Ron DeSantis and the Florida cabinet have approved $90 million in grants for local law enforcement agencies for items related to illegal immigration enforcement. The money is for 56 law enforcement agencies for radios, body cameras, riot gear, ballistic helmets, X-ray machines, and more. Lawmakers in 2025 set aside $250 million to reimburse local law enforcement for purchases related to illegal immigration enforcement, including overtime for officers who participate in operations with U.S. Immigration and Customs Enforcement. We have some heavier showers pushing on shore in the beaches areas from around Jacksonville Beach north through Amelia Island and into southeast Georgia. Later on this afternoon, isolated showers are expected to move towards the Highway 301 corridor, as we'll have hot temperatures today as well. Highs are expected to reach the lower 90s for areas west of I-95 and the upper 80s to the east. Right now, temperatures are in the mid to upper 70s in Jacksonville.
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2: And I'm Michelle Martin. Good morning. Microsoft co-founder Bill Gates is scheduled to appear before members of Congress today. He will take questions from the House Oversight Committee about his relationship with convicted sex offender Jeffrey Epstein. In February, his ex-wife, Melinda French Gates, spoke to NPR's Rachel Martin about emails and other communications involving her former husband that were included in the Epstein files released by the Justice Department. She said it brought back painful times in her marriage.
3: Whatever questions remain there of what I don't, can't even begin to know all of it, those questions are for those people and for even my ex-husband. They need to answer to those things, not me.
2: NPR's Ava Berger has been covering all this. Good morning, Ava.
4: Good morning, Michelle.
2: What is already known about Bill Gates' connection to Jeffrey Epstein?
4: Mm-hmm. Gates is one of many wealthy and high-profile people whose name appears in the Epstein file. His name appears hundreds of times in these files that were released by the Department of Justice. There's an email that indicates that Gates at one point traveled on Epstein's private plane, and there's photos of Gates with Epstein. What Melinda French Gates was responding to was emails in the files that Epstein appears to have sent to himself. They suggest that Bill Gates had additional affairs. He tried to get medication to treat a sexually transmitted infection and was going to give her the medicine without her knowing. His representatives have said all of that is false. And as well, in an emailed statement to NPR in April, a spokesperson said Gates, quote, never witnessed or participated in any of Epstein's illegal conduct, and, quote, is looking forward to answering all the committee's questions to support their important work.
2: What is the committee expected to ask Gates about today?
4: Representative Robert Garcia, the lead Democrat on the committee, told reporters on Tuesday he's interested in what Gates knew about Epstein and who else was in Epstein's orbit, and why Gates had a relationship with Epstein after Epstein's 2008 conviction of sex crimes that involved minors. That's a notable date there. And according to the released emails, Gates met with Epstein multiple times after this conviction.
2: You know, we've seen quite a few high-profile people go to these closed-door transcribed interviews, including former Attorney General Pam Bondi last month. So what are we expecting to learn from this one?
4: Right, Michelle, as you said, it's closed door. So we won't know exactly what happens until the committee releases the transcript, which happens a few days later. That being said, these interviews usually last between 4 to 5 hours, and lawmakers are known to come out and give statements about what they are hearing. Survivors of Epstein's abuse say they want transparency in this investigation, like Annie Farmer. She testified in court that Epstein and his co-conspirator, Ghislaine Maxwell, sexually abused her when she was 16 years old. Here's what she's hoping for today.
5: What we've seen so far is that a lot of people have taken the stance of just wanting to cover for themselves and have not offered real information. And so I think with each person that comes, there's an opportunity to do something different. And I hope that he chooses to do that.
4: As for what might come from this interview, it's hard to say. None of the high-profile appearances so far, like Pam Bondi, have led to any new charges against people mentioned in the files. But committee chair James Comer, a Republican from Kentucky, said the committee has sent two names to the DOJ that they believe are worth further investigation.
2: And what's next in the committee's investigation?
4: The committee plans to hear from some other notable people mentioned in the Epstein files, like billionaire investor Leon Black and former Barclays CEO Jess Staley. And Representative Garcia also said last week that he wants to subpoena Acting Attorney General Todd Blanche and FBI Director Kash Patel about how they handled the files.
2: That is NPR's Ava Berger. Ava, thank you.
4: Thank you.
1: China's President Xi Jinping visited North Korea's capital this week. NPR's Anthony Kuhn was covering a summit that was notable partly for what was not said. He joins us from South Korea. Hi there, Anthony.
6: Hey, Steve.
1: Okay, so the outside world mainly worries about North Korea because of its nuclear weapons. But we have no public indication that Xi brought this up. President Xi brought this up with Kim Jong-un, the leader of North Korea. Could they have discussed it privately?
6: It's certainly not impossible, but experts think it's unlikely and not so surprising. First of all, there's a cultural angle. China prefers to raise sensitive issues behind closed doors. They don't want to embarrass their hosts by airing it in public. China's leader Xi Jinping did raise the nuclear issue in 2019, but there's been a shift since about 2023, and they stopped mentioning denuclearization. Experts note that this does not mean that China has necessarily given up on denuclearization. It may be they feel it's, counterproductive to bring it up. So this is more of a tactical shift.
1: Okay, so let's talk about this meeting. The president of China goes across the border to their neighbor, brings a lot of people with him. Why a big delegation?
6: Well, Xi Jinping described his trip to North Korea as a sort of reset, a new starting point for China-North Korea ties. And experts take that to mean that China wants to reassert its influence with North Korea, which had waned since North Korea and Russia signed a mutual defense pact in 2024, and North Korea sent troops to help Russia fight Ukraine. Hmm. Now, Xi Jinping proposed restoring ties by ramping up engagement across the board from top-level political exchanges, economics, trade, culture, law enforcement, and even military ties. And he brought China's defense minister and other officials. Now, what's interesting is North Korean state media did not mention the military cooperation. It's possible they're not comfortable about it, but it certainly raised eyebrows.
1: Well, this is really interesting. So North Korea's trying to play Russia off against China a little bit, trying not to be too dependent on China. Where does the United States fit into all of this?
6: Well, there are questions about how the U.S. should respond. And as you know, there's long been this debate on how to deal with North Korea. Some people advocate getting North Korea to unilaterally denuclearize first and then reward them with the lifting of sanctions, security guarantees, whatever. Others advocate a sort of phased arms control approach in which each move towards denuclearization is then rewarded and the two sides gradually build trust. So I spoke to Andrew Yeo, an Asia expert at the Brookings Institution in Washington, D.C. Here's how he sees it.
7: I think the sentiment has also changed in D.C., where we know that pushing denuclearization is not going to get you anywhere with North Korea. So why bring it up front?
6: And the shift is going on elsewhere. It seems the more nuclear weapons that North Korea builds, the more countries feel they need to shift their approach to the nuclear issue in North Korea.
1: I'm remembering President Trump's first term, Anthony, in which the president made threatening remarks about North Korea, also exchanged what he virtually described as love letters, ended up meeting Kim a couple of times. Any chance that Trump would meet the North Korean leader?
6: Yes, you remember the fire and fury of 2017. Since then, both leaders have expressed a willingness to meet. They talk about their chemistry from back then, but both don't seem to have it high on their agendas. But of all the influential powers we're talking about here, Russia, China, North Korea, and the U.S., the only two leaders who have not met recently are Trump and Kim Jong-un. So there's a logic to it. Andrew Yaw thinks that the North Koreans probably feel that given this background, President Trump offers them the best chance they're going to get for a good deal with the U.S.
1: Anthony, thanks so much.
6: Thank you, Steve.
1: NPR's Anthony Kuhn in Seoul.

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1: 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You're listening to WJCT News 89.9 in Jacksonville. I'm Stephen Ponson. Right now, it is 7:42. Coming up on Marketplace Morning Report, SpaceX is expected to make its public trading debut this Friday. What does their highly anticipated initial public offering mean for the rest of the market? We'll look into that coming up in about 9 minutes on Marketplace Morning Report. There are a couple of new problem spots on the roads here in Jacksonville this morning, blocking lanes, slowing you down on the drive to work. Let's start on I-10 eastbound. There's a crash past Cassett Avenue that has a left lane and a center lane blocked currently, and delays are building through that area. Those delays start once you get to around Lane Avenue or just past that. Elsewhere, on Butler Boulevard eastbound at Hodges Boulevard, a crash has a left lane blocked there.
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6: Good morning, I'm Michelle Martin. Serena Williams is back. On Tuesday, the 44-year-old won her first pro tennis match at Queen's Club in London. This after stepping away for 4 years. It was doubles with 19-year-old partner Victoria Mboko. Williams delivered up to 120-mile-an-hour service winners but gave herself a C-minus grade. The crowd seemed pleased at her performance, but there were some tough critics, her daughters. Williams said after the match, one wanted to know what was for dinner, the other wanted to go to a toy store. It's Morning Edition.
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0: It's Morning Edition from NPR News. I'm Steve Inskeep.
6: And I'm Michelle Martin. Good morning. Canada is best known for its winter sports, but along with the U.S. and Mexico, it's hosting this year's World Cup, which starts tomorrow. Sheena Rossiter reports from Edmonton on World Cup fever starting to take hold.
8: Team Canada fans gather in a bar in downtown Edmonton ahead of one of the pre-World Cup friendly matches.
9: Who's ready to kick off World Cup season?
8: Traditionally, this hasn't been a familiar scene in Canadian bars. Fans gathered supporting the men's soccer team.
10: It's so nice to see the enjoyment of the beautiful game here. There are so many people that are thrilled and excited.
8: Ian Racine is among those fans. Decked from head to toe in the Team Canada kit, he's a fierce supporter of his national team, something that wasn't always in vogue.
10: For years and years, soccer fans in Canada were supporting England or Italy or France or Argentina. Now you're getting to see kids walking around the streets wearing Alphonso Davies jerseys. There's potential in Canada right now.
11: Canada gold at Tokyo 2020!
8: Canada's women have long carried the game, decades of dominance and Tokyo 2020 Olympic gold. They even hosted the Women's World Cup in 2015 to roaring acclaim. Yet now, with ticket prices through the roof, even diehard fans might be shut out of the stadiums in the two Canadian host cities.
12: It feels like the business aspect of the game has taken precedent over every other aspect of the game in the lead up to this World Cup.
8: Rob Nottenboom is president of the Voyagers, a national soccer fan club. He says that the high ticket prices are taken away from real fans.
12: The paying market is not the only aspect of this that needs to be considered. The good of the game and the players and the fan experience should also be something that gets a bit of a higher priority.
8: Tickets in Vancouver and Toronto have soared into the thousands, with some topping $3,000 Canadian dollars. That's over $2,000 US dollars for a single seat. With stadiums reportedly half full ahead of Canada's opener against Bosnia, prices are expected to drop. Still, with a spotlight on the host nation, the World Cup could give the sport a major boost across Canada. Tim Adams is the founder and executive director of Free Play for Kids, an Edmonton-based charity that empowers kids through sports like soccer. He was also the vice chair for the Edmonton bid to be a host city for this World Cup.
13: Canada is this great multicultural country that celebrates people from all around the world, and we have all this amazing athletic and mental talent here that we'd never tap into.
8: He hopes the global presence of this tournament will leave a social legacy and help grow the game on home pitches.
13: I'm sure this event will really help put a spotlight on that. Hey, what's in Canada? If we have a great performance, that spotlight will get bigger and bigger.
8: In their only two World Cup appearances, Canada's men have yet to win a game. If World Cup fever is to stick, they'll need to start winning to advance beyond the group stage. But as every follower of the beautiful game knows, where there's passion, there's hope. For NPR News, I'm Sheena Rossiter in Edmonton.
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1: 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Thank you so much for listening to Morning Edition here. Right now, it is 7:49. Coming up tonight on Jax PBS, Sir David Attenborough takes us on a journey through London's world-famous Natural History Museum, where the extinct creatures that fascinate him the most magically come alive before our eyes. Watch Nature tonight at 8 on Jax PBS, and open the PBS video app to watch on demand. Updating you on the roads here in Jacksonville this morning. That crash on I-10 eastbound past Cassett Avenue now just has a left lane blocked. Emergency crews have moved out of the way, and cones are now up on I-10 eastbound past Cassett Avenue, but you still have delays that now start before you get to Lane Avenue.
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20: From Marketplace, I'm Kimberly Adams. Oil prices are hovering around $90 a barrel this morning. Prices are choppy in the wake of U.S. military strikes on Iran early today in retaliation for the downing of an American helicopter near the Strait of Hormuz. As oil prices fluctuate, solar power use in the U.S. is having a moment. Marketplace's Nancy Marshall-Genzer joins me now live for more on that. Good morning, Nancy.
21: Good morning.
20: There's growing demand for power, especially for data centers. How does solar fit in?
17: Well, according to a new report from Wood Mackenzie and the Solar Energy Industries Association, solar and energy storage accounted for about 90% of new grid capacity in the first 3 months of this year in the U.S. An Associated Press analysis says in May, for the first time, the U.S. got more of its power from solar than from coal, with 12.8% coming from solar and 12.2% from coal. And that's despite President Trump's efforts to boost coal.
20: Is some of this growth in solar due to momentum that was built up before President Trump took office?
17: Yeah, the report says there was a spike in residential solar, that is, solar panels installed on the roofs of homes at the end of last year as people were racing to take advantage of expiring tax credits.
20: So then what's ahead for solar since those tax credits are going away? Some of them already have.
17: Yeah, I mean, there's a lot of uncertainty for the solar industry right now, and not just about tax credits, Kimberly. This year, the Commerce Department announced high preliminary tariffs on solar equipment from India, Indonesia, and Laos. And the report says U.S. producers of solar cells will also be hit with tariffs on the raw materials they need, like solar-grade polysilicon. So given all that, the report says there will be what it calls a period of stagnation for solar between 2026 and 2031, with solar still growing, but more slowly than before.
20: Thanks, Nancy.
17: You're welcome.
20: Let's do the numbers. Brent crude is now trading at just over $93 a barrel. Dow, S&P, and NASDAQ futures are down in the 1 to 1.7 percent range, with the Dow future down 523 points. The 10-year Treasury yield is up at 4.54%. And there's news on the prediction markets front this morning as well. The Wall Street Journal is reporting that the agency regulating sites like Kalshi and Polymarket, the Commodity Futures Trading Commission, will be proposing new rules to put some guardrails around how the popular betting platforms operate. The idea is to give the CFTC the power to block wagers where it would be easy for insiders to manipulate the outcome or trades that seem against the public interest. Yesterday, Kalshi rolled out its own set of measures to rein in insider trading, including risk scores, employment verification, and enhanced whistleblower features. 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SpaceX will begin trading shares publicly this Friday, and it's expected to be the largest IPO to date. As Daniel Ackerman reports, the stock is likely to enter many people's retirement accounts, whether they like it or not.
18: One way SpaceX could enter your retirement account is through index funds. Those bundle a whole bunch of company stocks into a single investment. Zachary Evans of Morningstar says perhaps the best-known index is the S&P 500.
21: That index is a collection of the 500 largest profitable companies in the United States.
18: But there's also the Russell 1000, the NASDAQ 100, and others. And Evan says, as a group,
21: they've grown to be a significant portion of a lot of folks' retirement accounts.
18: Evan says the index providers, the likes of S&P and NASDAQ, each make rules about which companies qualify. They each have a waiting period before new IPOs can enter the index. But amid all the hype leading up to the SpaceX IPO,
21: they changed their rules.
18: NASDAQ and Russell both slashed their waiting periods and could add SpaceX within weeks. S&P stood firm at a year. And there's a reason some of these providers are rushing to accommodate SpaceX. Many investors want it. Eric Gordon is at the University of Michigan.
22: You have to remember these indices are a business. The people who run the indices make money.
18: And the more the index is used, the more money they make, says Minho Gang of Cornell University.
23: Index providers, they have their own agenda to make them more popular, if you will.
18: But bending the rules for SpaceX goes against the idea that index funds should be set it and forget it, says Carolyn McClanahan of Life Planning Partners.
24: The purpose of index funds and passive investing is so that you're not trying to time the market, you're not trying to pick a stock that's going to do better than another stock.
18: McClanahan says the amount of SpaceX stock that enters retirement accounts will be small. Only a fraction of the firm's shares will be sold publicly at first. But people who don't want any exposure to SpaceX could have a tough time avoiding it.
24: And the reason for that is your 401k provider already has a set menu of what's included. You can switch to actively managed funds that might exclude SpaceX, but you're going to spend a lot of time and effort on doing that.
18: These questions of big tech firms getting fast-tracked to index funds won't end with SpaceX, says Gerald Cohen of the University of North Carolina.
2: I think it's in some respects going to set a precedent given the likely IPOs of OpenAI and Anthropic.
18: Those could begin trading later this year. I'm Daniel Ackerman for Marketplace.
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3: Only 24 days until America turns 250. In 2008, Barack Obama was elected president. 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
7: Good morning. The U.S. and Iran traded airstrikes over the past 24 hours. The U.S. says it responded to a helicopter going down. Iran says it responded to the U.S. How long does this go on? It's Morning Edition from NPR News. Republicans in Congress approved $70 billion for immigration enforcement. I'm Michelle Martin.
0: And I'm Steve Inskeep. Democrats shut down the government twice over immigration reforms that are not in this bill. So what did they achieve? Also, one of Africa's top soccer referees returned home today after the U.S. denied him a visa for the World Cup. And NASA moves one step closer to landing humans back on the moon. It's Wednesday, June 10th. This day in 2018, the Mars rover Opportunity sent its last message after operating 14 years. The news is next.
25: Live from NPR News in Washington, I'm Corva Coleman. President Trump says Iran has taken too long to negotiate. Writing online last hour, Trump says, quote, now they will have to pay the price. It's not clear what this means. The U.S. military fired on several Iranian sites this week. That was after President Trump said that Iran shot down a U.S. military helicopter on Monday. The two U.S. pilots aboard ejected safely. They were rescued by a drone. Iran says it responded to the U.S. military by firing missiles at U.S. forces in Jordan, Bahrain, and Kuwait. In a second online posting last hour, President Trump praised the U.S. military blockade on Iranian ports. He claimed that lots of oil is getting through the Strait of Hormuz. But oil traffic has been nearly shut down since the U.S. and Israel attacked Iran on February 28th. Four states held primary elections yesterday, Maine, Nevada, North Dakota, and South Carolina. In the South Carolina Republican gubernatorial contest, Lieutenant Governor Pamela Evatt and Attorney General Alan Wilson will go to a runoff. From South Carolina Public Radio, Gavin Jackson reports.
8: Even though Evatt received President Trump's endorsement days ago, it hasn't been enough to help her win the Republican nomination outright. In a field of five candidates, Evatt has enjoyed strong polling and improved name recognition, something that she grew over months of crisscrossing the state. She faces four-term Attorney General Alan Wilson. In his endorsement, Trump said he expected Evatt to pick the son of her boss, Governor Henry McMaster, to be her running mate, and mentioned that drew widespread criticism by her opponents, including Congresswoman Nancy Mace. Evatt and McMaster have denied that she's tapped him as her running mate. Evatt and Wilson will face off again on June 23rd. The winner of that race will face off against the Democratic State Representative Jermaine Johnson in November. For NPR News, I'm Gavin Jackson in Columbia, South Carolina.
25: The Southern Baptist Convention has a new president. The Nashville-based Protestant denomination has elected a Florida pastor. He views the response to the SBC's sex abuse scandal as exaggerated. From member station WPLN, Mariana Bacayao reports.
9: For the past few years, the SBC's annual convention has focused on the fallout of sex abuse scandals and whether to enshrine a ban on women serving as pastors. Florida pastor Willie Rice won after asserting that he wouldn't budge on culture issues. Here's what Pastor Adrian Taylor said when nominating Rice.
10: The culture may change. The crowds may change. But God's word is immutable and it will never change. It is the inspired, inerrant, infallible word of a living God.
9: Rice assumes the highest position for the nation's largest Protestant denomination at a critical time for the SBC, as church membership drops, even as weekly attendance increases.
25: Mariana Bacayao reporting. This is NPR.
1: You're listening to WJCT News 89.9 in Jacksonville. Good morning, I'm Stephen Ponson. The time now is 8:04. There are a couple of problem spots on the roads this morning here in Jacksonville causing slowdowns. Let's start on I-10 eastbound. A crash has passed Cassett Avenue that has a left lane blocked. This is actually an improvement since the center lane was previously blocked, but your delays have not improved. Those start before Lane Avenue. Beaver Street is your alternate for this incident. Elsewhere, on Butler Boulevard eastbound at Hodges Boulevard, a left lane is blocked due to a crash. Delays headed out to the beaches begin around the East Beltway. Beach Boulevard is your alternate route for this crash. Duval County voters will decide this fall whether to renew a property tax levied by the Duval County School District that in part improves teacher pay. During a meeting last night, the Jacksonville City Council approved a measure to put the question of extending the one mill tax that was first approved in 2022 on the November ballot. The one mill came out to about $300 annually for the average homeowner, and district officials say it adds about $8,000 to each teacher's salary and also helps pay for the arts and athletic programs. Last week, the City Council Finance Committee deferred the measure since members had questions on whether the district needs the additional revenue generated by the tax. Council member Ron Salem says he was initially skeptical of the district's needs, but he spent an hour talking with Superintendent Christopher Bernier, who he said was persuasive.
11: The evidence is there that this mill has made significant improvements in our system, and I want to give the residents the ability to vote on it themselves.
1: Officials said a continued delay of approving the measure would have risked missing a deadline for the Supervisor of Elections to get the question onto the ballot. NASA has named the crew of Artemis 3 embarking on a highly complex mission next year. Brendan Byrne reports.
12: NASA's Randy Bresnik is commanding the mission, along with fellow astronauts Frank Rubio and Andre Douglas as mission specialist. European Space Agency astronaut Luca Parmitano will serve as mission pilot. Their mission will test the Orion spacecraft's ability to dock with two lunar landers designed by SpaceX and Blue Origin. While the mission is staying in low Earth orbit, the future of NASA's lunar plans depend on the success of Artemis 3.
13: Now, spaceflight is hard, and that's why the most important Artemis mission will always be the next Artemis mission.
12: Despite an explosion at its launch pad last month, Blue Origin said it will be ready to launch its lander for this mission next year. SpaceX continues to develop its landing vehicle, completing a 12th test flight of Starship last month. I'm Brendan Byrne in Orlando.
1: Looking at the radar right now in northeast Florida, heavier showers impacting the beaches area from Jacksonville Beach and Ponte Vedra Beach all the way north into southeast Georgia. These showers and storms are generally moving to the north and to the west. Later on this afternoon, Around the Highway 301 corridor, isolated showers are expected to move inland around there and then continuing to move inland through the afternoon hours. Highs will reach the lower 90s for areas west of I-95 today, while it'll be in the upper 80s for areas to the east. Overnight lows will fall into the low to mid 70s inland and the upper 70s along the coast.
6: It's Morning Edition from NPR News. I'm Michelle Martin.
0: And I'm Steve Inskeep. The United States and Iran are redefining the word ceasefire, trading attacks with each other.
6: A U.S. helicopter went down on Monday near the Strait of Hormuz. The U.S. blamed Iran. And late Tuesday, the U.S. struck Iranian air defenses and radar sites in what it called a proportional response. Iranian officials say they did not target the U.S. helicopter, suggesting it went down in an accident. So Iran responded to the U.S. response with missiles.
0: NPR White House correspondent Franco Ordonez has been following all of this. Franco, good morning.
14: Good morning, Steve.
0: Okay, so it was a little murky exactly how this chopper went down. So what is the U.S. thinking that led them to respond with airstrikes?
14: Yeah, I mean, I think it's a matter of U.S. credibility. It is murky, but Trump is calling it an attack. And the thinking is that not responding could have been seen by Iran as weakness. I mean, even though troops were okay, the

0: Terrell Hogan Law.
1: I'm Wayne Hogan. The Terrell Hogan Law Firm represents the families of wrongful death victims.
0: More at TerrellHoganLaw.com.
2: On to de-escalate.
3: And this is a dynamic that probably has been playing out for a little while in terms of the president threatening action and then at the last minute finding an off-ramp.
2: But obviously responding also opened the door to further escalation, as we're now seeing.
4: Yeah, where on the map is Iran's response coming?
2: Well, our correspondents in the region report air raid sirens sounding across Kuwait, Bahrain, and Jordan as Iranian missiles targeted U.S. military bases overnight. The Iranian foreign minister also issued a strong statement saying no attack or threat will go unanswered. So there is some real risk here. I mean, we've already seen how volatile the situation in the Middle East is. I mean, you can easily see a situation where escalation kind of takes a life of its own, a response, a counter response, more retaliations, each time getting bigger and more dangerous.
4: Well, wasn't it just yesterday morning that the president was saying they're a couple of days away from a deal?
2: I mean, there was, and it's really questionable about how this is going to affect the negotiations. I mean, it certainly is not going to help if this can't be contained. But the incident also speaks to the challenges that Trump faces as he tries to almost will this war to an end with his own words. I was talking with Jenny Strommer Galley, who studies political messaging at Syracuse University. She tells me it's clear that Trump wants the war to be over, but there are also so many other things out of his control.
5: I think from a rhetorical perspective, Trump is still trying to manufacture reality that he wants to be true, but it comes up against the actual state of affairs that he doesn't have much control over at the end of the day.
4: Franco, you're reminding me, this is not critical of Trump, it's just descriptive. He continuously and for years has said things are coming in just a couple of weeks, couple of days. When he says peace is coming in just a couple of days, is he, however, selling a particular story to the public?
2: I mean, yes. I mean, she says it's also, Strommer Galley, that is, also says it's about assuring Americans that it's going to work out just like he promised and that he just needs a couple more days. I mean, the problem is gas prices do keep going up. Electricity is getting more expensive. And after weeks and weeks of hearing the same thing, it's really getting harder to continue to have faith in that message.
4: Franco, thanks so much.
2: Thank you.
4: That's NPR's Franco Ordonez.
6: For more on these latest hostilities between the U.S. and Iran, we are going to turn now to Michael Singh. He was Senior Director for Middle East Affairs at the National Security Council under President George W. Bush. He devised and coordinated U.S. national security policy toward the region with a focus on Iran's nuclear pursuits and regional activities. He's now Managing Director of the Washington Institute for Near East Policy. Mr. Singh, good morning. Thanks for joining us.
7: Morning, Michelle.
6: What do both sides stand to gain from these new attacks? I just want to mention the U.S. military says it targeted ground control stations and radar sites in a proportional response. Iran has now targeted U.S. bases in Jordan, Kuwait, and Bahrain. What's the goal of each side?
7: Well, I think that Franco had it right. I don't think either side wants to look weak. I think both sides want to project that when necessary, they're willing to use military force regardless of the negotiations. And I think that's what's happening here. But, my sense is that fundamentally, neither side really wants to see a breakdown of the ceasefire. Neither side wants to return to full hostilities. Both want to get back to the negotiations. But, counterintuitively, maybe, I think both sides see this type of exchange of fire as important to their positions at the negotiating table.
6: Forgive me if I'm asking you to predict, but do you think that it stops here, or you think there's more to come here?
7: Look, it's never easy to contain military action once it starts. But I think both sides will be looking to do just that, to find off-ramps, to find a way to de-escalate, having now sort of had this tit-for-tat exchange.
6: Is the term ceasefire still relevant here, though? Is there still a ceasefire?
7: I think just the fact that both sides are saying it and paying lip service to it is important, because what that tells us is that both the U.S. and Iran would like to see an agreement, that neither one really sort of wants to see themselves in war.
6: So President Trump has repeatedly said that Iran's military has been greatly diminished. Just a couple of days ago, he said it was totally destroyed. And yet the president said Iranians took down what he called a highly sophisticated Apache helicopter. So what's your assessment of the state of Iran's military based on whatever access to information you have?
7: Well, again, I think, Michelle, here the sort of frustrating thing is that both things are true. I think Iran's military has been significantly diminished if you're just sort of counting the number of missiles and drones and so forth that have been destroyed and naval vessels. But it remains a big threat. Iran retains

0: threat of the ability, obviously, to sort of down an Apache helicopter, obviously, to menace shipping through the Strait of Hormuz, to target American military facilities across the region. And so what we're seeing is that Iran's military is resilient, and that Iran has tools like missiles and drones, and frankly, its proxies in other countries that can threaten our interests.
1: I want to go back to Franco's report and the analyst who said that the president sort of keeps jawboning this idea that, you know, peace is at hand, a real solution, a long-term agreement is at hand. Is that helpful or not in this situation? I mean, I'm assuming he's speaking to a domestic audience, but is that helpful?
0: Well, I think it's President Trump's MO. We heard something very similar in Gaza. We heard that on Ukraine initially. And I think, yes, he's trying to project confidence. He's trying to reassure markets and voters. And to some extent, it's worked. If you look, for example, at oil prices, most of us watching this think they're really not as high as you might expect. And it may well be that this also reflects an underlying reality that, you know, we're 95% of the way towards an agreement between the U.S. and Iran. But really, that remaining 5%, you know, is very thorny and very difficult.
1: Okay, well, just fact, spirit of just clarification here. The fact is oil prices are still about $1 a gallon higher than they were a year ago. They are not as high as they were. They've come down a little bit in recent days, but just sort of the point of clarity here. Just, we have about a minute left. If you were part of this administration's National Security Council, what advice would you be giving the administration?
0: Well, you know, I think the problem for President Trump right now is that he's negotiating under serious pressure because of what you just mentioned, because of the increase in gasoline prices, increase in other energy-related prices across the world. And you don't want to negotiate issues like the nuclear issue and other key issues under that kind of pressure. So I would say job number one is just get the Strait of Hormuz open, even if that means being willing to lift the blockade of Iran's ports in exchange. Do that sort of minimalist deal and leave those other issues for down the road. Frankly, Iran's nuclear program is not the threat right now that it was in the past. And so there's no urgent need for an agreement on that particular set of issues. What we urgently need is relief for global markets.
1: That is Michael Singh. He's former senior director for Middle East Affairs at the National Security Council. Mr. Singh, thank you so much for speaking with us and sharing your expertise.
0: Thank you.
2: The Artemis II mission this year took astronauts on a trip around the moon, part of NASA's plans to eventually get humans back on the moon. The next step is Artemis III, which will test some vital skills while in low Earth orbit. NASA announced the crew for that mission on Tuesday. Here's Central Florida Public Media's Brendan Byrne.
3: The crew of Artemis III is made up of a trio of spaceflight veterans and one rookie, NASA astronaut Andre Douglas.
4: What an excellent crew. Very proud to serve with these gentlemen. Very fine crew. And go Artemis, go NASA.
3: He's flying alongside fellow mission specialist Frank Rubio. Their commander is Randy Bresnik, a veteran of two spaceflight missions. European Space Agency astronaut Luca Parmitano of Italy is the pilot.
5: I'm honored by the role that I've been given. I'm also very humbled by the task in front of us.
3: That task is a tall order. Artemis III will attempt to rendezvous and dock with two lunar landing systems, one built by Blue Origin, the other by SpaceX. NASA is relying on those companies to build the spacecraft that will take future astronauts to the lunar surface. For this mission, both companies will launch their landers into space, and over 2 weeks, the Orion capsule will dock with both. It doesn't sound complex, but rendezvousing with separate vehicles during one mission designed and built by two different companies is a challenge. For Bresnik, it's a risk worth taking since it gets future astronauts one step closer to the moon.
6: Now, spaceflight is hard, and that's why the most important Artemis mission will always be the next Artemis mission.
3: There's much work to be done. Last month, Blue Origin's New Glenn rocket exploded at its launch pad. SpaceX continues to develop its Starship, but it hasn't flown to orbit yet. Still, NASA is confident both will be ready. As the companies prepare their landers for the Artemis III test, the crew is working with the Artemis II astronauts. Artemis II commander Reid Wiseman handed the new crew a baton, one that was carried during his mission in April around the moon and back, as a symbol of that step-by-step development to help NASA achieve its ambitious goal of returning humans to the lunar surface.
7: So we've been carrying these batons around for way too long. And so with that, the Artemis II crew, comrade, hands you the baton. You got the controls.
3: NASA hopes to launch that baton and the Artemis III crew by the end of next year. For NPR News, I'm Brendan Byrne in Orlando.

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1: And you are listening to WJCT News, 89.9 in Jacksonville. Good morning. I'm Stephen Ponson. The time now is 8:19. Stick around. More coming up on Morning Edition later on this hour. Congressional Republicans approved new funding for federal immigration enforcement yesterday as Democrats loudly voiced their opposition.
2: They want to hand DHS another $70 billion, despite the fact that DHS still has $100 billion sitting around unspent.
1: More on how this new money will likely be used coming up in 15 minutes here on WJCT News 89.9. An update on the Butler Boulevard eastbound crash. All lanes are now open. The crash was moved off to the right shoulder, but you've still got heavy delays headed towards the beaches on Butler Boulevard eastbound. Those start around the East Beltway. Looking at the radar right now in Northeast Florida, heavy showers have moved onshore for the beaches area from Ponte Vedra Beach northward through Jacksonville Beach, Neptune Beach, Atlantic Beach, through Mayport to Fernandina Beach, and all the way into the St. Mary's area in Camden County. These storms are slowly drifting inland and to the north through this morning. This afternoon, it'll be warm. Temperatures in the lower 90s, west of 95, upper 80s, closer to the coast. Overnight, we'll have lows that will fall into the low to mid 70s inland and the upper 70s out of the beaches.
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7: It's Morning Edition from NPR News. I'm Michelle Martin.
0: And I'm Steve Inskeep. Good morning. Soccer's World Cup begins tomorrow. The United States is a co-host, so is it being a good host? Miguel Delaney is covering events. He is chief football writer for The Independent. Good morning, sir.
8: Morning.
0: And you join us from New York City. How welcoming has the United States been as teams arrive?
8: Well, I suppose with any World Cup, there's always two elements to this. There's the atmosphere on the ground, which is very welcoming, especially I made a point kind of walking around New York City yesterday to get a bit of a flavor for it. And then there's, I suppose, the state, the structures, which has felt, I mean, look, for a Western journalist, I was fine coming in, obviously, but to a lot of participants in this World Cup, mm-hmm. a referee, Omar Artan, the Iranian team, naturally, given the context, but also the Senegalese and Uzbekistan teams, it has not been welcoming. And so far, we've seen issues with visas and entry that, to be honest, have not been seen at any previous World Cup. And that is for a very specific reason that I think does touch on a lot swirling around this competition, both in terms of, I suppose, what the World Cup is right now, issues, the debates around the US, and also FIFA President Gianni Infantino's relationship with Donald Trump, yeah. which is traditionally, for every single World Cup, in order to host the competition, there are contractual guarantees or contractual provisions that certain, and this is in FIFA's literature, quote unquote, guarantees have to be made on visa permits, on entry. Hmm. And that's because, as Infantino himself said in 2017, everyone has to be there for a World Cup to actually function. It is a global party.
0: Wait a minute. You've raised a lot of issues here. First, you referred to people who've been kept out of or sent away from the United States. Are you telling me the United States actually had contracted to let everybody in?
8: Well, I mean, look, when you sign up for a World Cup initially, The agreements are all there, or the provisions are all there in FIFA statutes. You have to, usually every single host has to sign this. Now, of course, I don't know specifically whether the US has to do it, but it's generally a condition of hosting a World Cup. And like as someone in football put to me yesterday, it seems evident that in this case, for the first time in history, FIFA couldn't secure these guarantees, or even if those guarantees existed, which we don't know about, FIFA had no control over the tournament.
0: Yeah, in any case, it's not normal. Yeah.
8: And it's not to say that FIFA overrule a state's laws. That's not, although there are examples of that in the past, not least in Brazil, South Africa. It's more so the relationship between the two. Because usually, I mean, look, there's an 8-year relationship here from when the World Cup was first awarded in 2018. Usually out of that, these situations are calm. Instead, it's evident that FIFA came into this tournament not knowing any of this. I mean, the one with the referee, the referee would have been pre-vetted. It's remarkable he got to a situation where he could actually arrive at the US, be questioned for hours, and then turned away. How do FIFA have no knowledge of that? Where's the communication?
0: Even though it would seem that Gianni Infantino, as you said, the head of FIFA, has a very close relationship with President Trump, which he seems to have cultivated over many years. What is that relationship like, and is everyone comfortable with it?
8: Well, certainly it's publicly a very good relationship. I think the general descriptions are of cravenness, obsequiousness. He goes out of his way to try and flatter Trump. And the argument from the FIFA side is that this is necessary because one Donald Trump decision can cause chaos for the tournament. Instead, it does seem that Infantino has overstepped so many times because he's so ensconced with Trump. Even some of the things he said, the events he's appeared at, I think he's been in the Oval Office more than any quote-unquote state leader, which is how basically some of FIFA see Infantino and how Infantino, I think, wants to position himself. But he's been there more than anyone. And yet, despite all of that, as someone, again, and someone with knowledge of a lot of this put to me, the Trump administration have basically not given FIFA help on anything from infrastructure to obviously this main issue of visas. And yeah, it's just one of so many issues swirling around this World Cup.
0: Miguel Delaney is chief football writer for The Independent and also author of States of Play, How Sports Washing Took Over Football. Thanks so much.
8: Thank you.
7: Some good news this morning from a pencil and paper test given every 4 years since the 1970s. After years of declines, the National Assessment for Educational Progress shows younger students gaining in reading and math. Many of them started school after the pandemic began. NPR's Sequoia Carrillo reports.
9: As an education reporter, it's been a while since I've heard this.
10: I think this is an optimistic release.
9: That's Matt Soldner. He's acting commissioner at the National Center for Education Statistics, which helps oversee this exam. The federal long-term trend report looks at achievement in two key subject areas for 9 and 13-year-olds.
10: We're seeing some really encouraging signs for our 9-year-olds. They are making progress both in reading and in mathematics.
9: Especially notable is the progress lower performing students made. That's a group that struggled to make gains. So what happened with those younger students?
10: Our 9-year-olds were about 4 when the pandemic was declared.
9: Their schooling wasn't really disrupted.
10: For 13-year-olds, though, the pandemic was the backdrop for the elementary school experience. When the pandemic was declared, they were in 2nd or 3rd grade, which are the years when they were surely learning foundational literacy and numeracy skills in the classroom setting.
9: It makes sense, then, that their scores continued the downward trend of the past decade. This is the first report of its kind since the Trump administration began making cuts to the Education Department last year. They also cut a dozen of these student assessments, which means the next time students see these test questions will be 7 years from now. Sequoia Carrillo, NPR News.

later today on All Things Considered. The World Cup kicks off tomorrow. Greg Berhalter shares his views on the U.S. team's chances. He is the first player in U.S. history to participate in the FIFA World Cup as both a player and head coach. 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
1: When you need medical care, instead of a doctor, you might see an advanced practice registered nurse. But in some places, strict regulations lead some of these nurses to move to other states, limiting healthcare access, especially in rural areas.
2: When you tether people like that, it prevents expansion into those underserved communities.
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5: Live from NPR News in Washington, I'm Dave Mattingly. Hours after the U.S. and Iran exchanged more attacks, President Trump writes on Truth Social, Iran has taken too long to negotiate a deal and will now have to pay the price. The president tells Fox News he may order strikes on Iran's power plants and bridges as a result. U.S. Central Command says American forces struck Iranian ground control stations and radar sites yesterday, a day after Iran shot down an American Apache helicopter near the Strait of Hormuz. Iran says it then attacked U.S. military bases in the region. In Maine, Graham Plattner has won the Democratic nomination to face Republican Senator Susan Collins as she seeks re-election in November. Steve Missler with Maine Public reports.
6: Plattner forced two-term Governor Janet Mills out of the race in April and cruised to victory despite withering attacks from his opponents and unflattering revelations about his personal life. The combat veteran and oyster farmer survived the controversies by framing his rocky past as a redemption story. At his election rally, he said his struggles represented those of the working-class Mainers he hopes to represent.
7: It is not a story of my hardship, it's of our hardship.
6: Still, Plattner's victory likely won't quell questions about his ability to defeat Collins, who is seeking her sixth term. For NPR News, I'm Steve Missler in Blue Hill, Maine.
5: In South Carolina, Republican Senator Lindsey Graham has won his party's nomination as he seeks a fifth term in office. In the governor's race, Congresswoman Nancy Mace fell short in her bid to capture the Republican nomination. South Carolina's Lieutenant Governor Pamela Evett has advanced to a GOP runoff in 2 weeks against the state's Attorney General, Alan Wilson. Evett is backed by President Trump. New research suggests scientists may soon be able to predict a person's risk of developing non-small cell lung cancer. NPR's Yuki Noguchi reports.
8: The worldwide study looked at levels of 14 proteins associated with lung cancer using retrospective data, including from the UK, US, Iceland, and China. It tracked more than 2,000 lung cancer cases. Using machine learning, the team developed a tool that could predict development of non-small cell lung cancer, a common form of the disease, more than 5.5 years prior to diagnosis. In addition, the study published in the journal Cell found that using existing drugs that act on that 14-protein cancer signature significantly reduces lung cancer risk. Yuki Noguchi, NPR News.
5: Dow futures are down 362 points. I'm Dave Mattingly in Washington.
3: 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I'm Stephen Ponson. Right now it is 8:33. More good news on the roads this morning here in Jacksonville. All lanes are now open on I-10 eastbound as well from a crash that's past Cassett Avenue. Delays remain, though, from Lane Avenue until you get past this crash. Weather-wise, right now we've got some heavy showers impacting the beaches areas from Ponte Vedra Beach north all the way into southeast Georgia. These storms are slowly drifting to the north and inland. So inland areas around the beaches, heads up, some heavier showers are headed your way soon.
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9: This is Morning Edition from NPR News. I'm Michelle Martin.
10: And I'm Steve Inskeep. Congressional Republicans approved $70 billion in funding for federal immigration enforcement last night.
9: The bill, now heading to President Trump's desk, will fully fund enforcement through the rest of his term. This money is in addition to tens of billions of dollars already approved last year.
10: NPR Homeland Security correspondent Jimena Bastia was following this. Jimena, good morning.
11: Good morning.
10: What's in the bill?
11: Republicans in Congress voted to send tens of billions of dollars to two agencies, Immigration and Customs Enforcement and the Border Patrol. This includes $38 billion just for ICE, which is a bit over three times the previous annual budget Congress had approved. It also includes money to hire more Border Patrol agents and for border security technology. Congress was originally on track to fund these parts of DHS, along with many other parts of the federal government, through its normal appropriations process, but Senate Democrats pulled their support for that measure and for all of DHS funding after DHS agents shot and killed two U.S. citizens in Minneapolis in January.
10: Okay, so that's very interesting. They ended up having to take this other path to fund DHS then. How does this measure differ from the earlier attempt?
11: Republicans passed this bill through a tool known as reconciliation. All you really need to know is that it's a way around the filibuster for the majority party in the Senate. But reconciliation is not a normal way to fund an agency. For starters, as an agency, you're supposed to get funding one fiscal year at a time. And the ICE and Border Patrol get these dollars through 2029. And there's no provisions that say certain amounts need to be spent in a certain time frame. That means DHS could spend most of this as quickly or slowly as they want. Immigration advocates warn that in regular appropriations bills, there are often provisions that, for example, mandate DHS issue reports, whether to Congress or publicly, on how the money is spent, updates on the programs they fund, and even details like the demographics of who is being detained. And none of those requirements are in this measure.
10: Because Republicans went around the filibuster, did Democrats get anything in the end?
11: Not really. In April, Congress did pass a bill to fund all of DHS except ICE and Border Patrol, and that bill did include more money for body cameras, stipulate congressional oversight of detention centers, and de-escalation training for officers and agents. But Democrats had been hoping to codify a mandate for officers to wear the body cameras, and they didn't get that. Mm. And they also didn't get any provision on the warrants officers must use to enter homes or limits on face coverings. Also, lost in this fight was funding for internal oversight offices at DHS that investigate detention center conditions, though the April bill that I mentioned earlier did include funding for the inspector general to take on some of that work.
10: Okay, so really only a few details change here. What does that mean overall for immigration enforcement?
11: I mean, it really is a historic investment in the president's immigration agenda. Officials at ICE have been waiting to see if this money is secure to spend it on technology like wearable headsets and contracts for data sets. And it's noted that this is on top of money provided last summer that kept both agencies functioning through this time. That money had already made ICE the highest funded federal law enforcement agency. So now there's going to be more resources and flexibilities for the agencies to expand their efforts to increase the rate of immigration arrests and deportations.
10: NPR Homeland Security correspondent Jimena Bastillo, thanks so much.
11: Thank you.
9: So what does another $70 billion mean for immigration enforcement during the rest of President Trump's second term? Let's ask Congressman James Walkinshaw of Virginia. He's the only Democrat who sits on both the House Homeland Security and Oversight Committees. He's with us now. Congressman, good morning. Thanks for joining us.
12: Yeah, thanks so much for having me.
9: As Jimena just told us, Democrats tried to block funding for DHS and ICE and Border Patrol until certain reforms were included, like, you know, limiting use of face coverings, et cetera, mandating officers wear body cameras, et cetera. As we just heard, those reforms did not make it into the final bill. The government shut down twice in an effort to get those reforms. Was anything accomplished here?
12: Well, look, Democrats put forward common sense reforms to just put some guardrails on ICE and CBP. And what we said is, look, these agencies should operate like any other law enforcement agency, like our local police, like your state police. They shouldn't be masked. They should have identification. They should have use of force standards, real training. They should conduct themselves professionally, as we would expect any law enforcement agency. Republicans, led primarily by Stephen Miller at the White House, rejected all of that out of hand and wouldn't seriously consider it. And unfortunately, they chose to move forward giving another $70 billion, total of $240 billion to ICE and CBP to try to continue this mass deportation agenda. So,
9: okay, so given the outcome, was it worth shutting the government down twice?
12: Well, look, I think that's a good question for the Republicans. Look, I'm a Democrat in the House, and the tool I have to protect my constituents is my voice and my vote. And if Republicans wanted my vote for any funding for ICE or CBP, they needed to sit down and listen to the common sense, basic reforms and suggestions that I had, along with other Democrats. They weren't willing to do that. As a result, DHS was shut down for a period of time.
9: So now that ICE and Border Patrol are funded for 3 years, what kind of oversight will Congress have?
12: Well, I think you're going to continue to see Democrats aggressively using committee hearings to ask tough questions of ICE and CBP leadership. I've done that on the Homeland Security Committee. You'll continue to see us use tools and mechanisms like the Government Accountability Office and IGs, Independent Inspector General, to the extent that Trump hasn't fired them, to request investigations into specific enforcement programs. We'll have document requests. We'll highlight the most egregious cases. We obviously know the significant ones where American citizens have been killed, where rights have been violated. We're going to continue to call that out and put pressure on this administration to follow the Constitution and follow the law.
9: So is calling it out basically your only tool at this point?
12: Well, I mentioned some other tools, the Government Accountability Office, Independent Inspectors General. Obviously, we, you know, will look to the courts as well. You know, courts have hundreds of times blocked the Trump administration and ICE with respect to different actions and efforts to deport individuals who had a legal right to stay in the country. So I think you'll see Democrats continue to partner, file amicus briefs in many of those cases and highlight those as well.
9: Before we let you go, have you seen any differences in DHS policy or behavior since Mark Wayne Mullen became Secretary of Homeland Security?
12: I think they've tried to keep a lower profile, but we know that a lot of the abuses are still continuing. They're not concentrating in one area as they did in Minneapolis to create a huge media spectacle, but they continue to smash down the doors of Americans in many cases without judicial warrants. They continue to target otherwise law-abiding immigrants who have been in their communities for decades. So I think the abuses continue, but they've tried to keep a lower profile.
9: And before I let you go really fast here, are your constituents still worried about this?
12: Yes, absolutely.
9: That's Democratic Representative James Walkinshaw of Virginia. Congressman, thank you so much for talking with us.
12: Thanks for having me.

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1: Thank you so much for listening to Morning Edition here on WJCT News 89.9 in Jacksonville. I'm Stephen Ponson. Right now it is 8:42. Coming up on Marketplace Morning Report, solar is now the third largest source of electricity in the U.S., surpassing coal. Why solar is rising, coming up in about 9 minutes on Marketplace Morning Report. One final check of the roads this morning here in Jacksonville. Still have this crash on I-10 eastbound past Cassett Avenue, but it's only off to the left shoulder. Delays remain getting past this crash. And then on Butler Boulevard eastbound, a crash at Hodges Boulevard is off to the right shoulder, and delays remain that start around the East Beltway. Elsewhere, morning congestion remains as well on I-95 north from Butler Boulevard to past University Boulevard.
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6: Good morning, I'm Steve Inskeep. A. Martinez went to the Toy Story 5 premiere in Hollywood. The movie ended, and a Taylor Swift concert started. She sings the movie's theme and appeared at the screening. Her solo act became a duet with Randy Newman. Luckily, we have a friend who captured the video. It's Morning Edition.
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8: This is Morning Edition from NPR News. I'm Michelle Martin.
6: And I'm Steve Inskeep. Ukraine is showcasing the skill that has helped them battle Russia's army. It is the skill that allowed them to slow Russian advances and also to strike far into the enemy's territory, the ability to operate drones. NPR's Hanna Polomarenko reports that some operators took part in a competition.
9: In Truskavets, a resort city in western Ukraine, hundreds of miles from the front line, it looks and sounds like a festival. On the sunny late May afternoon, there is a big stage with a jumbo screen in a city park, food stands serving barbecue and hot dogs, and colorful tents everywhere. And then there is a familiar noise, buzzing, the sound of drones flying. In this war, that's usually the sound of danger. There are soldiers here too, but the drones are not Russian and the soldiers are not getting ready to fight. They are about to take part in a competition run by Ukraine's military, where they will show off their skills. The host calls out the participants from the stage. They're from 19 brigades and include the best drone pilots from the armed forces and the National Guard of Ukraine. Command Sergeant Major Denis Kardash is the mastermind behind this competition. He says the major goals for the drone operators are to learn from each other and support each other. Kardash says the competitors came directly from the front lines, and for them this is an opportunity to take a break from the war, see their families, and demonstrate their level of training. He adds that such events also bring together military and civilians. Kardash says civilians can see that soldiers are just ordinary people, for example, someone who was a baker or a driver just a year ago. My best pilot used to make ice cream, says Kardash. There he is. He waves to the pilot in the crowd, a man with a short beard and a tattoo of red flowers on his forearm. The pilot comes up to greet him. At the request of Ukraine's military, which cites security reasons, NPR is identifying the pilot by only his military call sign, Lolik. Lolik joined the military as a volunteer at the start of the war in March 2022. He is now 31 and has worked his way from infantryman and scout to drone pilot. Today, Lolik is participating in several events. And he's cheered on while he pilots a drone that has to pop a small balloon pulled by another drone. There are also drone races on courses with flags, gates, and tunnels. The pilots maneuver their drones through sharp turns, changing directions and speed. In other words, everything a drone operator does in combat. Lolik is leading, the announcer says. The scoring is based on precision and speed. Winners receive expensive, cutting-edge drones for their units. And even though Lolik doesn't score enough to win these drones, he does get his own prize, a chance to see his family. He says they have been his constant source of support throughout this war. Hanna Polomarenko, NPR News, Truskavets, Ukraine.
6: 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I'm Steve Inskeep.
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1: 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Right now it's 8:49, and if you stick around for another 11 minutes, you'll soon be listening to First Coast Connect. Host Ann Schindler is here with a preview of today's show. Good morning, Ann.
0: That's right. Stephen, hang around those 11 minutes. We've got a really interesting program today, starting off with a delegation that just returned from Cuba. Obviously, a lot of news and also some suffering that we're hearing about in Cuba because of the ongoing oil embargo. There was some news this morning. You may have seen a shipment that could be going from a Florida business to Cuba, the first in a long time, providing some relief. But they're talking about what they found there, their concerns about U.S. imperialism. They're talking about medicine and the medical diplomacy that the country's engaged in and some setbacks that that has suffered. So we're going to check in with them. We're also going to be talking about a new effort to restore oysters in the Trout River using oysters.
1: All right. Sounds good. Stick around. That's coming up on First Coast Connect starting at 9 o'clock.

0: Today in Music History from Anthology on 89.9 HD3. June 10th, 1967, California's Magic Mountain Music Festival opens. It's considered the first rock music festival in America, and it features the Jefferson Airplane, the Doors, the Byrds. The crowd is just 15,000, and it's dwarfed by the 200,000 folks who show up at Monterey Pop Festival the following weekend.
1: 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From Marketplace, I'm Kimberly Adams. We just received fresh data this morning that reveals how prices for consumer goods changed in May. They were up 0.5% from April and up 4.2% from this time last year, pretty much what economists were expecting and the highest we've seen in 3 years. Strip out the always fluctuating food and energy prices, and month-over-month inflation is up 0.2%. But before taking them out, the Bureau of Labor Statistics says rising energy costs account for more than 60% of the monthly price increases, which is probably no surprise to anyone who's bought gas lately. The war in Iran is, of course, the major factor at play there. Oil prices spiked overnight after the U.S. launched military strikes on Iran in retaliation for the downing of an American helicopter near the Strait of Hormuz. But as prices fluctuate, solar power use in the U.S. is hitting new milestones. Marketplace's Nancy Marshall-Genzer has more on that.
2: Solar is the leading source of the new power being added to the U.S. electricity grid, according to the Solar Energy Industries Association. In a new report out today, the association says solar and energy storage accounted for about 90% of new grid capacity in the first 3 months of this year. An Associated Press analysis says that in May, for the first time, the U.S. got more of its power from solar than from coal, with 12.8% coming from solar and 12.2% from coal. That's despite President Trump's efforts to boost coal. The Solar Energy Industries Association says 74% of all solar capacity installed in the U.S. in the first quarter of this year was in states won by President Trump in 2024. I'm Nancy Marshall-Genzer for Marketplace.
1: Let's do the numbers. Dow, S&P, and NASDAQ futures are down in the 5 to 7/10% range, with the Dow future down 231 points. The 10-year Treasury yield is also down at 4.52%. And since we were talking about energy and the war earlier, the price of a barrel of West Texas Intermediate crude is at $89.13 a barrel. And the average price of a gallon of gas in the U.S. right now is $4.15. This time last year, it was $3.12.
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1: We started our series on rural healthcare this week with a visit to a shuttered hospital in Thomasville, Alabama, a community of about 3,500 people an hour and a half north of Mobile. We've been looking into how policy choices at the federal level can affect healthcare choices available at the community level. But as we were talking to folks, there was one issue in particular that kept coming up.
3: Is our low reimbursement.
4: They are extraordinarily low.
5: Our reimbursement rate for insurance is a lot less.
6: They can get a job there and make so much more money because they have such a better reimbursement rate.
7: In Alabama, we got the lowest reimbursement rate in the nation. The lowest in the nation.
1: That last voice was Sheldon Day, mayor of Thomasville.
7: If you look at the demographics of Brunswick, Georgia, and you look at the demographics of Thomasville, very, very similar. Isolated rural areas. Brunswick, Georgia gets 90 cents on the dollar reimbursement. We get 65.
1: Why is that?
7: I'm glad you asked that question because that's the question I keep asking. Why is the formula slanted that badly 30 years ago, pretty much every hospital in our region were delivering babies. Now there are zero. Zero. And in my opinion, a lot of the cost have escalated because of the way we reimburse from a national level.
2: Hospital insurance reimbursement is very technical, and we're not going to get too deep into the details. But the simple version is that for older Americans on Medicare, the federal government decides how much it will pay for medical services based on essentially wages in a given area. Wages are pretty low in Alabama compared to elsewhere in the country, so the Medicare reimbursement rates are relatively low as well. Liz Walker is Executive Director for Telemedicine and Rural Initiatives at the University of South Alabama Health System in Mobile.
8: And it's almost like kind of the origin story of then how your commercial rates are set off your Medicare rates. So when you start with a low number, everything progresses from there.
2: Private insurance, Medicaid, the Children's Health Insurance Program, and the low reimbursement rates in Alabama shape how much doctors and nurses get paid and how much money hospitals and clinics can make. Walker says one reason it's so hard to fix this system is that it's effectively a zero-sum game.
8: It's a set amount of money that the federal government is going to put towards this number. If our wage index goes up, someone else's is going down.
2: We met Dr. Marsha Rawlerson, a pediatrician of more than 40 years in Brewton, Alabama, an hour and a half from Mobile. Over a lunch of catfish, grits, and fried green tomatoes, she expressed similar frustrations about the low reimbursement rates.
6: It has to do with some formula that I don't understand at all, that has to do with the makeup of your state, but it doesn't make sense anymore.
2: So what are the solutions? There is money set aside for rural hospitals in the big tax and spending law President Trump signed last year, and Alabama is getting just over $200 million. But it's not going to boost the rates or even shore up the operating costs for rural hospitals.
6: I don't want to disparage it, but it's pie in the sky. Did anyone talk about how important it is that we get paid fairly for Medicare patients? Did anyone talk about the fact that so many people don't have insurance and don't come in until they're really, really sick? Is there anything in this document that's going to change that? Those are our problems.
2: Rawlerson is talking there about Alabama's plan for that new Rural Health Transformation Program. States across the country are waiting on next steps from the federal government to get that money flowing. We'll have more on this and other potential solutions for the rural healthcare crisis in the rest of our reporting from Alabama this week. I'm Kimberly Adams with the Marketplace Morning Report. From APM, American Public Media.
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0: Good morning and welcome to First Coast Connect. I'm Ann Schindler. Today, a local delegation returns from a Cuba transformed by the ongoing oil embargo. We ask them what they found there and their concerns about what could happen next. Then, a local author overcoming a life-changing childhood injury. We talk to the man behind the new memoir about overcoming adversity and luring oysters back to the river with more oysters. We tell you about a project getting underway today. 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Stick around. We'll be back right after the news.
1: Live from NPR News in Washington, I'm Corva Coleman. A wartime spike in gasoline prices has pushed inflation to its highest level in more than 3 years. NPR's Scott Horsley reports on the latest cost of living data from the Labor Department.
2: Consumer prices in May were up 4.2% from a year ago. That's the biggest annual increase since April of 2023. Prices rose by 0.5% between April and May, with energy costs accounting for more than 60% of that monthly increase. Stripping out volatile food and energy costs, so-called core inflation was 2.9% for the 12 months ending in May, a slightly larger annual increase than the previous month. Gasoline prices have moderated in recent days, but are still about $1.17 a gallon higher than they were before the U.S. and Israel launched their war on Iran. AAA says the average price of regular gas is about $4.15 a gallon. Scott Horsley, NPR News, Washington.
1: Iran says it targeted U.S. military bases in Jordan, Kuwait, and Bahrain today in response to American airstrikes in Iran. The strikes followed the downing of a U.S. military helicopter near the Strait of Hormuz, as NPR's Jane Araf reports.
3: Jordan says it shot down 5 Iranian missiles fired toward Azraq in eastern Jordan. The U.S. military has a major presence in a Jordanian airbase in the desert there. Jordan said shrapnel from the interceptions caused no damage or casualties. Iran said it destroyed U.S. fighter jet hangars and a command and control center at the base. The U.S. military did not comment. Iran also targeted a U.S. airbase in Kuwait. And in Bahrain, where the U.S. 5th Fleet is based, sirens sounded while the government urged residents to seek shelter. Jane Araf, NPR News, Beirut.
1: President Trump wrote online this morning that Iran has taken too long to negotiate a deal and, quote, now they will have to pay the price. It's not clear what this means. In a second posting, Trump praised the U.S. military blockade on Iranian ports and claimed lots of oil is getting through the strait. Oil traffic has been nearly shut down since the U.S. and Israel attacked Iran on February 28th. Congress has passed a $70 billion package to fund immigration enforcement programs through the end of President Trump's term in the White House. Congressional Republicans used a budget maneuver to adopt the measure. NPR's Jimena Bustillo reports Democrats had objected.
4: Congress was originally on track to fund these parts of DHS, along with many other parts of the federal government, though through its normal appropriations process. But Senate Democrats pulled their support for that measure and for all of DHS funding after DHS agents shot and killed 2 U.S. citizens in Minneapolis in January.
1: NPR's Jimena Bustillo reporting. President Trump is scheduled to sign the measure into law this morning. 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
5: Good morning. You're listening to WJCT News 89.9 in Jacksonville. I'm Stephen Ponson. It's 9:04. Northeast Florida's first drag strip since 2017 is getting closer to opening. While full drag racing won't start until the 4th of July weekend at the complex north of Callahan, WJCT News 89.9's Dan Scanlon was on hand for what's known as Burnout Day.
6: It was a baptism of smoke and squealing tires as hot rods, pickup trucks, and even motorcycles laid rubber. Christening the brand new concrete track with its first burnouts as hundreds of racing fans looked on. Owner David Hicken says it was totally worth the years it took him to get the permits plus county and state permission to build his eighth of a mile drag strip at Callahan Speedway.
7: The crowd and everybody seems to love it, so I'm excited about that. I'm glad that we got it going and everything's going good. It's kind of what I expected. Today's a little bit overwhelming, though, but yeah, I'm very excited about the future of what we're doing.
6: The first to burn rubber was Mark Sever in his 2002 Pontiac Trans Am Firebird.
8: It was a privilege. It was nice, an honor to do it, because I've been waiting for this for years, following him on Facebook, everything he's gone through to get to this point. Last weekend was a little let down with the rain. I'm just glad it worked out this weekend.
6: The Callahan drag strip still needs timing lights and some more paint before it officially opens for racing, which is why Hicken says he's glad friends suggested he do a burnout day to start the ball rolling. Dan Scanlon, WJCT News, 89.9.
5: 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Temperatures are in the mid-70s to get the day started.
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0: Welcome to First Coast Connect. I'm Ann Schindler. Today, a 6.1 earthquake was just the latest jolt to the lives of ordinary Cubans who are dealing with political uncertainty, frequent blackouts, and a crippling oil shortage. We speak to four Jacksonville organizers of a youth and labor delegation about their recent trip to the island nation. Later in the program, overcoming childhood calamity. A local musician who lost much of his hand at age 6 releases a new memoir about the life-changing experience. But first, I am joined this morning by four organizers and activists who recently turned from Cuba after a 2-week visit. All are members of the Jacksonville chapter of the U.S. Hands-Off Cuba Committee. Here today, I am joined by Hakeem Jihad. Good morning, Hakeem.
11: Good morning.
0: Kaya Cuny, thanks for being here.
12: Thank you.
0: We're also joined by Wells Todd and Mike Todd, father and son. Thanks for being here, both of you.
13: Thank you, Anne. Thanks for having us.
0: Well, we're delighted to have you. And for our listeners, we know Cuba can be a divisive issue. We are going to be talking about one perspective, but we welcome yours. 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So this is a relatively new chapter of this group, but there are chapters all across the United States. Hakeem, I'll toss this to you. Why did you want to start one in Jacksonville?
14: Well, I came to Cuba for the first time last year, part of the same delegation, but this was before a chapter had got started. So when I went there, I was so inspired by what I saw, the solidarity that I saw that the Cuban people had, despite living under intense economic conditions. And I knew that, you know, Florida is such a battleground state for, you know, as it relates to Cuban solidarity work. And North Florida didn't have any solidarity forces. So I just felt a social obligation to start a chapter here in Jacksonville.
0: And this was, Wells, not your first trip. This was actually your third trip. You, I believe, went for the first time in the 80s?
13: Yeah, my first trip to Cuba was in 1980.
0: Yeah, and so what have you seen in those trips abroad? What changes have you seen in that time?
13: Well, I've seen the devastating effects of the U.S. Blockade against the Cuban people. I think that when we listen to someone like Marco Rubio, who can't seem to figure out when his father left Cuba, which was before the revolution,

0: Terrell Hogan Law.
1: I'm Wayne Hogan. The Terrell Hogan Law Firm represents the families of wrongful death victims.
0: More at TerrellHoganLaw.com.
2: Bautista was a...
3: You don't have to go that deep. I just mean, like, in terms of Marco Rubio's relationship to Cuba, you're saying that he left...
2: His family left during the Bautista regime.
3: Before the Castro regime.
2: Right, and he's implying that they left because of the revolution,
3: okay.
2: The People's Revolution.
3: And the impact of the blockade, you're talking about something that predates the oil blockade?
2: Yes.
3: Okay.
2: 67 years.
3: And how has that, over time, what you've seen, changed life for the Cuban people?
2: It's made it very stressful and hard, but the Cuban people are very resilient. And so they have to figure out ways to survive this attack, this constant daily, day in, day out attack on the part of the corporations here in the United States and the capitalist system and the billionaires who want to recolonize Cuba, basically, is the reason why this is happening. The Cuban people have made tremendous gains, even though the United States has this blockade and sanctions on countries that would dare to do business with Cuba. But they have made significant gains socially. There's free education from kindergarten to PhD. They've turned out more doctors than any other country in the world. And those doctors have been able to go to third world countries and treat people who otherwise would not have medical care. For instance, in the Caribbean, many of the doctors in these Caribbean islands are Cuban. And what Marco Rubio is doing right now is forcing those countries to push out the Cuban doctors.
3: We'll get to the medical diplomacy right. And kind of how that's changing. I want to ask Kaya, when you went to Cuba, what is it that you were specifically going for? What are you looking for? And what are you hoping to share now that you're back?
4: Well, when I went, I wanted to learn from the Cubans, specifically how to fight for Cuban independence from America. And I learned a lot. They have a very developed position on this, and I was able to really make some big revelations about that, because, like, you'd think when you're in Cuba as an American, you might get some pushback. Because there's so much tension there, but never once did a Cuban give me any sort of pushback for being American. In fact, every single time a Cuban asked me, like, where are you from? I said, America. They go, like, we love Americans. Like, people on the street, like, just whoever I met. And the thing is that, like, the biggest takeaway, or at least one of the biggest takeaways I got, is that this is not a United States versus Cuba divide. This is a ruling class versus oppressed divide. And they recognize that, because it's not us, the people who are enacting this blockade on Cuba. It is the ruling class of America. And in fact, we pay the price of that quite heavily. There's a lot of things, like I imagine we'll get to later, a lot of the medical developments that we can't even have because of the blockade, because it goes both ways.
3: Mike, I want to ask you, there's obviously a lot of restrictions on travel to Cuba. You're not allowed to travel to Cuba for tourist purposes, but there are exemptions. What did you travel under? What was the permission that you received?
5: Yeah, it was a people-to-people visa.
3: Okay.
5: Mm-hmm.
3: And that's allowed basically to allow contact with, is it friends, family, or is it really just a humanitarian contact?
5: I believe education and humanitarian.
3: What did you take from your visit?
5: Oh, what I took from the visit was the Cuban people are amazing. I want to add to what Kaya said, that when they do hear that we're from America, they say they love Americans, but the government can chill.
3: Yeah.
5: The U.S. government can lay off them. That's what they say.
3: So we do have a bunch of calls coming in, so I'm going to just start to pluck away at a few of them here. We're going to start with Ed at NAS on the West Side. Good morning, Ed. Go ahead.

0: Good morning. Good morning. Thank you. Yes, you know, it's kind of ironic to see people who are basically opposing United States government policies, talking publicly, completely safe, and with the full rights of a citizenship that we have here, or just the Constitution. But if a Cuban were trying to do the same thing in Cuba, they, first of all, they would never make it to the radio. They would be immediately arrested, and then they would have repercussions against their own family. It's just very ironic. As far as something that needs to be clarified, there is no embargo on medicines or food to Cuba. Also, Cuba can trade with whoever they want to. The problem is that Cuba doesn't pay. So nobody wants to sell them anything because they do not pay. This is not a new thing. They have defaulted. If you go to here to Walmart, okay, or Home Depot, you're going to find that just about most of the stuff is not even made in the United States. Mexico, China, Vietnam, Europe. They can buy anything they want to, but nobody wants to sell it to them because they do not pay. And the Cuban government has been a totalitarian dictatorship for 67 years. This is why during the entire 67 years, there haven't been anybody, even the poorest Mexicans, the Haitians, the Dominicans who are poor, do not move to Cuba.
1: Ed, thank you for your comments. I want to ask about that because, and we've also gotten an email from Ross saying, if not a blockade aimed at toppling Cuba's oppressive regime, how do your guests propose the U.S. should confront the authoritarian communists 90 miles from American shores, or should we just allow them to keep oppressing their people? So obviously your visit there isn't going to necessarily resolve or even be able to determine all of the political issues that are happening. But I would guess that you can agree that the government, in terms of press freedoms, in terms of personal freedoms, in terms of economic freedoms, does to that extent repress its people. Do you agree? Do you not agree? What's your position?
2: I actually don't agree with that. I think it's quite a misunderstanding, one, about the Cuban press, because Cuba actually does have independent media. And I encourage people to check out Belly of the Beast is the top example that comes to my mind. But let's just say, no, I don't agree with this, but let's just say that the Cuban government, you know, does actually repress people. The blockade does not primarily impact government officials. The blockade disproportionately impacts the Cuban people. So if you're claiming to advocate for people who are oppressed, you know, perhaps you should not starve them.
1: Okay. I mean, so journalists generally agree that the press is not free in Cuba, that they are not free to publish as they wish without repercussions from the government. Your thoughts, Todd Wells?
3: Yeah, I think the U.S. propaganda machine that we have here has been overly busy over the past 67 years pushing this propaganda campaign that there's no freedom in Cuba. People that I've spoke to, and I've been there three times, I was there in 1980, 2016, and just last month, people can talk freely. They're not arrested. That's number one. Number two, it's very interesting that the caller mentions that it's Cuba is a communist dictatorship. I'd like people to think about something for a moment. The United States sent millions of jobs to China, and they call China a communist country. And they say the Chinese people don't have democracy. But the billionaire class from America has made billions of dollars off of shipping jobs from the United States. They deindustrialized the United States to make profit off of Chinese labor. But 90 miles from the shores of the United States, we have people, okay, who have been able to change the government and fight against the U.S. War machine, the U.S. corporations, and the billionaire ruling class. So I challenge people when they say there's no freedom in Cuba and you can talk freely here, but you would get arrested if you talk like that in Cuba. People can talk freely in Cuba. We experienced that. I've experienced it three times.
1: But certainly the press, I mean, groups that I think would be somewhat similarly aligned with you politically, like Amnesty International, say that this is a repressive government, that people do face repercussions for speaking out. Kaya.
4: Well, I would definitely push back on that. I definitely also experienced like firsthand evidence to the contrary while I was there. I mean, part of why we were there is to break the information blockade. It's very difficult to get accurate reporting about Cuba because it's so hard to get to Cuba. Mm-hmm. But going further than that, I'd just like to say that, like, in my mind, in my view, these things are irrelevant to the real, like, core issue here, which is the oppressive economic policies we're putting against Cuba. Because the problems within Cuba, any problems anyone might have with the Cuban government, whatever, those are for Cubans to solve. Those are not problems we should go in and start solving. Like, imagine if, to use an example that Todd used, if China, they have very big problems with our government, would we appreciate them coming in and solving our problems by starving us? No. Like, those are problems for us to solve. Cuba's problems are for Cuba to solve. And we've made it very difficult to solve those problems because it's very difficult to try and push back if that's what you believe about your country, if you're starving to death.
1: Yeah. We've got a call from May in Fort Caroline. Good morning, May. Go ahead.
5: Yes, I echo the previous caller's sentiment 1,000%, but also you're talking about there's no free press in Cuba. It's seeming increasingly like we don't have a free press here. And we need to go ahead and stop having rules for me and rules for thee, clean up our own mess with our press, with our economy, and let Cuba buy and sell goods. If somebody came in here and told us what we could buy or sell or receive or not receive, we would act like they're crazy as heck. But we think we have some ability to tell other countries what they can and cannot do.
1: Thank you, May. Appreciate it. I want to take a call from Tom on the West Side. Good morning, Tom. Go ahead.
6: Good morning to you all, too. Just want to say that the embargo we've had on Cuba makes no economic sense. It is a marketplace 90 miles off our shore. It is something that would be an enormous benefit and a boon to the economies of both nations. And it's funny because Republicans have traditionally always insisted that free trade benefits both parties, and yet not with Cuba. We need to open up Cuba's markets for the benefit of both countries.
1: Thank you. Appreciate the call. Mike, certainly there's a lot of, I mean, there's so much happening politically. And you know, we know that recently the U.S. government indicted Raul Castro for crimes back in the 90s that they say he's responsible for downing of U.S. aircraft. There is very open statements by our president about taking Cuba or assisting Cuba in a way that would perhaps develop Cuba. So when we talk about a marketplace, that's not just pie in the sky. We've heard the idea that the coastline of Cuba could be developed, that it could become a tourism destination, presumably, you know, opening that country in a way that would fly in the face of whether you agree or disagree with the way that it's governed its fundamental philosophy, which has traditionally been rejecting capitalist mm-hmm. aims.
7: Mm-hmm. Yeah. And when I was there in 2016, it was a very different scene. I was there at the end of the Obama administration, and there were a lot of open markets. Right outside of Havana, people were living better. In Havana, there were a ton of more people. When we went recently, the streets were almost empty. Except for the art walk area.
1: And so Obama, he had, you know, reinstated diplomatic relations with that country. This now, the situation that we're in, they're once again considered a state sponsor of terrorism. The people of Cuba that you spoke to, did they have any unifying message that they wanted to share? Did they have any interest in communicating through you to the people of this country?
7: Yeah, they communicated that they're not a threat. they communicated that it's not just an embargo, that it's been 67 years of sanctions, embargo, and blockade of different forms. And when we talk about that, a blockade is where the U.S. also threatens other countries to not do business with Cuba. I do want to talk about, we met with students as well, with college students at the university. And one thing that stuck with me was a college student that said, well, you know, if Trump says that Cuba's a failed state, why not just lift the embargo and let them fail on their own? Lift the blockade, let them fail on their own. What's the reason for the, really, I would say, war on Cuba? That's what sanctions are.
1: One of the ways that this country, Hakeem, has generated income, we talked about medical diplomacy. This is something that, you know, for decades now has been known as the White Coat Army, where they train physicians who work abroad. They generate income. They provide very low, if not free, health care to countries throughout the Caribbean. And so that is something that this administration has tried to constrain, basically telling partner countries that they can no longer accept that medical aid from Cuba. And that's a way, again, that this government, our government, has taken to sort of, quote, starve the beast, to deplete the resources, the financial resources that Cuba has to run its government. But it is something that some have said could be a destabilizing factor in the region, because these are nations that at this point have become dependent on this healthcare to provide, you know, hospitalization, primary care, vaccinations, those kinds of things. How much does the medical diplomacy angle work into kind of the overarching challenges that Cuba faces right now?
2: Well, I just want to say real quickly that the medical diplomacy and international medical missions that you're talking about have been a feature of the Cuban government since the 1959 revolution. Within the first couple years of the new government, they sent their first medical brigade to Algeria, which was also, just burst its own independence from French colonialism. And going back to your point about, you know, the destabilizing factor, it's extremely destabilizing for the countries, especially the underdeveloped nations that Cuba serves. Every time that a Cuban medical mission is forced out of a country, that region suffers immediate medical gaps. Immediate. The consequences are felt by the community that they were serving, because they're a reason why they're there. The Cubans, when they have these medical international missions, they don't go to fancy hospitals and serve the rich of whatever country they're in. They make it their goal to go to the underserved areas, the rural communities, the places that lack access to health care, and they fill that gap that for whatever reason the host country is not providing for their own people.
1: We have
3: when the convicted felon in the White House and Marco Rubio say that Cuba is a threat to the United States security, it is a threat. And it's a threat because it's an example of what can happen when people take control of their country. We keep fighting here for universal health care. They have universal health care. We keep fighting here for affordable housing. They have affordable housing. We keep fighting here to protect the LGBTQ community. They protect the LGBTQ community.
1: I mean, we should say historically did not protect the LGBTQ community. I mean, historically, it was a very hostile place to
3: right.
1: be gay or
3: and
1: lesbian.
3: And now it's not. And now it's not. And so these are the things that they don't want Americans to see. And because we are in such a crisis now, young people are looking at Cuba as an example of what can happen when the people take control of their country. And this is the threat that D.C. sees, because D.C. and the ruling class, the corporations, what they want to do is recolonize Cuba. They want hotels. They want sweatshops. They want a new supply chain in this hemisphere. And that's another reason for them. And you know, this, you know, people need to put two and two together. They're bombing and killing people in boats in the Caribbean, saying that they're drug dealers. This is to pacify the Caribbean for what's coming.
1: We have a call from Jorge in Pontevedra. Good morning, Jorge. Go ahead.
8: Hey, good morning. Hello.
1: Hey, go ahead, please.
8: Yeah, I just wanted to add a few comments. First of all, I totally agree that the embargo should be removed. It serves both sides, and it doesn't help the people. It hurts regular Cubans. It doesn't do anything to remove the government in Cuba. And it gives the Americans here an excuse to say, well, we're trying to remove the communists. So it needs to be removed so that that government can either fail on its own or prosper on its own. The second thing is that Cuba brings in these pro-communist groups like your guest today, because it just allows them to expand on their propaganda. There is no freedom in Cuba. That is a well-established thing, as you have noted with different groups around the world noting this. And the people that they talk to are people that have been placed there by minders and are not regular everyday Cubans, of whom I have family and I know are suffering. And are not meant, most of the Cubans, they just want freedom. They don't want the things that are going on. They don't really care what government is there, but the government that is there now doesn't work.
1: Jorge, yeah, thank you for your comments. Kai, I want to ask you about that. We also have an email that I want to read kind of on the same note. It says, hearing your guests talk about how wonderful and prosperous Cuba is reminds me a lot of Tucker Carlson and Candace Owens visiting Russia and talking about the wonders of Russia. Haven't they considered that they were shown and told only what Cuba wanted them to see and hear?
4: I just want to say,
1: have you considered that?
4: Yeah. I'd like to say we went there on our own accord. We were not there like with the government. Like we went out at night, random bars, whatever, unless the Cuban government is like orchestrating a whole fake city for us to go around. Like that's just not feasible. Like I just don't think that's possible, that everything we saw was planted by the government, because we weren't there with the government. We were there with ourselves. And it's an idea that's common, which is that like Cuba is repressive and anything good you hear about it is just like propaganda from the government. But why aren't we questioning the fact that a lot of the bad things we're hearing about it is propaganda from our own government? Like there's so many misconceptions and lies about Cuba.
1: You know, in 2021, there was a pretty significant citizen uprising against the government. You know, people took to the streets calling for change, demanding, you know, that, and you know, 1,000 people or something were reportedly arrested. So, I mean, there certainly is pushback there. It's not like people are necessarily loving their government any more than here in this country. People are necessarily loving their government. I mean, there's different factions.
4: Oh, absolutely. Cuba is not a monolith. I met people who are in favor of the government. I met people who are not in favor of the government, because Cuba is a very diverse nation. But the thing is, yes, they had those uprisings, and that's because those are that's the right of the people. Those were them sharing their grievances.
1: Well, I mean, many were arrested. Do you dispute that?
4: No, but like people do illegal things in protests all the time. I'm not saying that's ideal or correct, but I'm saying like this is evidence to the contrary, if anything, that there were these widespread protests. And personally, when I went with when I joined the May Day March, I noticed a distinct lack of police. I mean, it was like just a staggering number of people as far as you could see in both directions. And there were no police anywhere. There was just marshals in civilian clothes guiding people so they didn't get off track. But it's...
1: Hakeem, I want to ask you about the U.S. role, because... You know, removing the embargo, certainly that is weighing heavily on the economy and the lives of people in Cuba right now. But there's also people that say, you know, believing that the U.S., whether it has an embargo, whether it's pressuring this government or leaning on Cuba, you know, that to put the U.S. as determinant of Cuba's future is itself a very U.S.-centric view of the world, and that there are a lot of other factors. There's a lot of other options that this nation has in terms of its relationships with other countries to be self-determinant in a way that, you know, would obviate what the U.S. is doing, or at least minimize those impacts.
2: Well, I think that is a bit of a misunderstanding in terms of how the blockade affects the Cuban economy, because it has an extraterritorial character. That's why calling it an embargo is technically legally incorrect, because that implies a unilateral kind of exchange of action. But the blockade literally blocks them from international banking, from being able to trade with people, from being able to secure private investments from other countries.
1: Or use a credit card.
2: Use a credit card, right?
1: Right.
3: I'd like to add to that, Ann. This blockade is so difficult for people to understand in other countries who would like to trade with Cuba, because there's so many pieces that the United States keeps adding to this blockade. If there's a small percentage of...
1: You mean forcing other countries to participate?
3: Yeah,
1: and not engage.
3: Product. Just for example, a product. If a U.S. corporation is somewhere else, right, and the Cubans want to import something from that country, if there's any material in it from the United States, 0.01%, they can't do it. And so what countries have done is they've kind of thrown their hands up and said, you know what, we don't want to get in trouble. We don't want sanctions, so we just won't do business with Cuba. I want to address something else. Somebody called in and said that we're painting this picture, this great, glorious picture. No, it's not. It's not. Believe me, it's not. People are struggling in Cuba. And if we could have another show to actually go into how the government works, because the government works from the ground up, not like our government. It works in the communities first. Okay, and then it goes up the chain. So the people have the first say in the things that they need to be put into their constitution or whatever it is they're working on. I do want to say that there is a blockade. There are sanctions. So callers that come in and say that the Cubans can trade with anybody they want to trade with, and they can't. They can't. And this has been going on for 67 years. And as Michael said, if the Cuban government, if the Cuban economic philosophy is one that can operate, then lift the blockade, lift the sanctions, do world trade with Cuba, and let's see what happens.
1: We've got a call from David in Neptune Beach. Good morning, David. Go ahead.
9: Good morning. Thanks a lot, and thanks for having the delegation on this morning. I'm wondering if the guests could comment on what kind of real material accomplishments the Cuban Revolution has been able to achieve, you know, in spite of the 60-year economic war against the Cuban government by the U.S., and particularly in comparison to other countries in the region.
1: Thanks, David. I mean, we touched on the medical aspect, and, you know, certainly there have been some developments, I guess. You know, you were talking earlier, Wells, about the fact that there have been some medicines that show some promise, including clinical trials right now of some Alzheimer's drugs and some drugs for diabetes, ulcerating wounds. I mean, there have been some things that look promising. So there, you know, that realm and education, I think, probably is one that you've pointed to as well as an accomplishment in terms of free access and free education. And that's been something that they've also exported through this medical diplomacy. Are there other examples of things that you'd like to point out?
2: Certainly. Well, one, we only talked about the international medical care. Domestically, it's a human right. They have free universal health care. I mean, that's for somebody in the United States, this is just a dream and will probably always be a dream for as long as we have the current government in place here.
1: And I will say, I mean, just to push back on that, you know, there are people, physicians who say in this country that they do a great job of preventative care, things like vaccines, like we've talked about, but that when you're actually sick, the system is not a great system to be sick under, that they're good at preventing and that kind of care, which is missing in the U.S. in a lot of cases preventatively. But in terms of having a structure that actually handles severe illness, that it's not as successful. Mm-hmm. Do you think that's fair criticism?
2: Are you talking about of Cuba? Or
1: yeah, of Cuba.
2: I think that Cuba's contradictions with their medical system is the blockade. I mean, we bear witness to that when we visited the children's hospitals and we saw the state of the NICUs. You know, we saw nurses and doctors doing their best, you know, to keep those babies, you know, alive. But due to a lack of resources, the infant mortality rate has skyrocketed since the blockade. But, you know, like Kaya was saying, I mean, education is a human right, you know, from kindergarten all the way up to the college level. In fact, there's a school that was started called the Latin American School of Medicine. And this is where people from all over the world, particularly from underserved communities like in the United States, they come to train to be a doctor for free. So if you want to avoid $100,000 medical debt, go to Cuba, get your doctorate for free.
1: Right. Mike, just to kind of put a bow on this, I mean, you guys have gone on this mission. You've gone multiple times. Some of you have gone several times to Cuba. You're back now. I know that you've been doing some appearances around Jacksonville talking about your experience. I mean, ultimately, what do you feel like this mission, this effort of yours is aiming towards?
7: I feel like the effort, it's aiming towards a really free world. A free world where corporations and the wealthy don't have a dictatorship over the world. And I say that because of the free education, of the free healthcare, of all the things that Cuba has been able to do under sanctions, blockade, embargo, what have you. The people really do have a say in what is going on. And it's just the blockade that's blocking folks from us actually seeing what Cuba can really be.
1: Yeah.
7: And that's the aim of the United States, is to not give the world the chance to see what Cuba can really be without U.S. sanctions.
3: I'd like to just pop in here for a second.
1: Just very briefly.
3: There is an oil blockade. And without oil, a country can't run. And without oil, children are dying in the hospitals. So we have a humanitarian issue here. And the way people can get in touch with us, we're on Instagram and Facebook. And we would like people to join with us to spread the truth about what's happening in Cuba.
1: Sure. One perspective, very interesting to hear all of you about your travels and the work that you're doing, and obviously a very, a consequential time for the nation of Cuba. So we appreciate you coming on and talking about this issue. Thank you all so much.
3: Thank you, Anne.
2: Thank you.
1: All right. Up next, overcoming a life-changing childhood injury. We talked to the man behind a new memoir about overcoming adversity.

0: Welcome back. My next guest suffered a life-changing injury when he was just 6 years old. The accident forms the core of his new memoir, but it didn't limit his ambitions. Here to tell us about it, we are joined by Bryson Hendricks. He is author of Don't Miss, A Small Town Boy's Victory Over Adversity. Thanks for being here, Bryson.
1: Thanks for having me. I sure appreciate it.
0: So this book is, I think it was originally titled Helping Hands, but there is a real focus on it in terms of the community, what role it played in your healing. Let's start, if we can, maybe just by telling us a little bit about the injury. This mm-hmm. occurred when you were very, very young, and it was working alongside your family.
1: Right, yeah. And it was a machine shear, would cut steel, and actually stuck my hand in it too far. And it takes fingers off just as easily as it does take steel off.
0: It reads in your book as just an incredibly traumatic experience.
1: It was pretty, yeah. It was exactly like any of the 70s TV shows that you might see with the bright lights, and you feel like you're above yourself and all the shock that you would go into and everything. And it was something.
0: You were raised in an environment where there was a lot happening. A lot of kids working from a very young age alongside in a somewhat industrial environment. You have an injury on your foot from some welding slag. What happened even before the finger issue? So what was it about that environment that, I guess, it created some hazards, but it also created a structure of sorts?
1: Oh, yeah, it definitely did. I believe if you watch any boy or girl that's interested in that to build things or make things, if you see an adult doing it, you're really interested in it. And both my brother and I were exactly that, those boys.
0: Falling from the catwalk.
1: Yeah. Yeah. Falling from the catwalk.
0: Yeah. So you were not raised in St. Augustine, but you live in St. Augustine now.
1: Been here since 85.
0: Okay.
1: And the folks moved, and we did some home building in Iowa, and this was the best move to move to St. Augustine, because it really has, as you know, exploded, and everyone and their brother is moving to St. Augustine.
0: So we should say, in addition to being an author of this new memoir, you are a musician.
1: Which yes.
0: Not everybody would expect, given the extent of your injury. So describe to us, first of all, what that injury ultimately ended up doing to mm-hmm. your hand.
1: Mm-hmm. Well, I lost the majority of four fingers on my left hand. And, of course, that changes your grip quite a bit. And if you play guitar right-handed, that's the finger hand that you would fret with or press down the strings on the fretboard. And so when I discovered you could have a left-handed guitar, I was very interested in that. And it was when we first came down here, the very first time.
0: How old were you at that point when you picked up a guitar?
1: I was about 15 or so, and really, really loved it. And I moved to a bass guitar because that was a little easier. And, got playing with bands and was in bars with a note from my parents. And then,
0: not 21, but can play along. So
1: well,
0: people who are watching our live stream will see you performing, live, and you perform around St. Augustine. You have an upcoming performance coming up in St. Augustine that we'll tell people about as well. But were you intimidated? Were you concerned or worried about trying to pick up an instrument that's so heavily dependent on finger work?
1: I think by that time, I was knee deep in, you've got to, if you have some kind of energy, some kind of accident that, and you have to start learning to do things differently, you're in that mindset. And I think that's what I really want the book to convey to especially young people or anybody that's had any kind of inner accident or injury like that, is that they would, you just immediately start doing things differently and maybe makes you think a little bit different about how to go about doing things. But I had already learned to conquer a lot of the construction stuff because I really, was into building and wanted to do that. So by the time I had gotten my first instrument, I already knew, well, you're going to have to do this and you're going to have to play left-handed and things like that. And I have enough fingers to pick just fine. I can't do the beautiful finger picking My wife does, but and
0: she performs alongside you. We should say she's here this morning. Yeah. So when you are taking up a new enterprise like that, I mean, you say in your book, you've noted that, you know, finger injuries are really very common in the United States. Thousands, tens of thousands of people every year lose their fingers. And so is there something about your own experience that you think is relatable that has, you know, carries some message or some weight for people who might be in that same situation?
1: Well, I think start small and just keep going on little things. I remember having to learn how to do my button. I would practice my button, you know, when I was watching TV. Or tying your shoes was a very difficult thing to have to do because you have to have, you know, the dexterity to do that. But you can do those things. And of course, if you get on YouTube, you can see there's two other guitar players that I know of that don't even have their from their elbow down, and they've made little, you know, attachments or fixed a way to have a pick on there. And one of them in particular, I think, boy, that guy's really, really good. So, yeah, you just have to make a change and make an adapt to what your situation is. And I guess that was the big message that, you know, when I saw some people that, you know, I love and care about just kind of sitting in the same rut, like, no, you've got to do that.
0: Yeah. Well, the book is called Don't Miss. Bryson Hendricks also performs in St. Augustine and the concerts in the Plaza series on July 2nd. So you can see him there. But it's great to meet you. Congrats on the book. Thanks for being here.
1: Thank you. Thank you very much. I appreciate your time.
0: All right. Up next, helping water quality by returning oysters to local waterways.

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1: I'm Wayne Hogan. 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
2: I'm Scott Tong. An investigation by the Associated Press and KFF Health News finds immigration facilities are not providing adequate medical care. Detainees are not getting necessary medications on time, infections and cancers are not being treated, and there's inadequate prenatal care. Medical neglect at ICE facilities. Next time, here and now.
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6: Every year in the U.S., around 340 million antidepressant prescriptions are written. RFK Jr., the U.S.'s top health official, says that's too many and that people need more help getting off the meds. Some doctors worry his warnings go too far. How antidepressants help us and how we taper off of them. Next time on 1A.
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7: Welcome back. Hours from now, local nonprofits will be teaming up to create the largest artificial oyster reef in the St. Johns River watershed. The work kicks off later today at Riverview Park along the Trout River shoreline. Here to tell us about it, we're joined by two organizers of today's event, Hunter Matthews, who is the founder of Jack's Oyster Conservation. Hunter, good morning.
8: Good morning.
7: We're also joined by Marsha Ray Wellington, chair of Riverview Collective Community Organization. Welcome back, Marsha Ray.
9: Thank you for having me.
7: So this is along the Trout River we mentioned. Describe to us a little bit about the place that these are going to be placed, Marsha Ray, and why that area was chosen.
9: So these will be located along the Trout River shoreline in Riverview Park. So the area was chosen because Riverview, the neighborhood and the waterway, has experienced a lot of unfortunate events with wastewater not being properly managed, pollution going into the waterway, so on and so forth. So this was the ideal location to do this restoration work because our waterway needs revitalization, and that's what we're doing, working together to revitalize those waters, help to restore that shoreline and hopefully get our waterway back to a healthier place.
7: Yeah. And so how do oysters figure into that effort, Hunter? What's the magic there?
8: So as filter feeders, oysters essentially are taking in the water, filtering out different particles and nutrients. So one adult oyster in optimal conditions can filter up to 50 gallons of water per day. Mm-hmm. So the idea is if we give oysters something to attach to, they'll recruit and then they'll population will rebuild and be able to filter some of that water.
7: Because it's not like you're putting live oysters into the Trout River. You are putting shells of oysters into a form of some kind. Correct. Tell us a little bit about what the form is, how it's made, mm-hmm. and why it attracts oysters in the first place.
9: So the oyster, so this is the recycled shells that we're using, that with a mixture of cement, and we are creating a mold. So the mold, once it's cured, it's then placed along the shoreline, and that then acts as the structure for oysters to, baby oysters to attach to. Mm-hmm. So the goal is to get them in the water when it's optimal time for those oysters, those baby oysters to attach and start to develop, and that's what we're doing right now. Getting them in at this time so that as they spawn, they have that concrete structure to attach to, and then they'll grow and develop into an adult oyster.
10: So it attracts oysters. Oysters can filter the water, but those concrete barriers or those concrete structures can also provide a little stabilization for the shore just in terms of erosion and stuff.
9: That's correct. And so as we know, you know, we've seen a lot more storm damage because of the just the magnitude of storms that we've had, especially in our area. So we're hoping that over time, not only will those oysters filter the water, but then they'll also better protect our shorelines and our homes as well.
10: And so, Hunter, the idea that oyster shells can be recycled is something that you've really focused on with your organization. How do, I don't know, people who are producing, using, creating lots of oyster shells get in touch with you? How does that recycling process work, and who is a participant?
8: So this is a very popular program, you know, all across the Atlantic coast, the Gulf Coast of Florida. So we are just trying to bring something that is a continuous program for recycling oyster shells here to Jacksonville. And really any restaurants can get involved. We're kind of in this phase of recruiting restaurants. And we're working with our partners at Apple Rabbit Compost to help us bring in kind of that system of collecting from restaurants that they already do with their composting. And so they can just reach out to us through our website just to get involved with show recycling.
10: Yeah. And Marsha Ray, this is something that is, you know, very much built on kind of working within the community and sort of bringing the community in as a participant. So, I mean, we've talked to you before. How is that penetration going? How is that conversation going with people, getting them interested, getting them out there, you know, whether it's wading out there and dropping these, you know, molds into the river or just being kind of aware and mm-hmm. generally supportive of the effort?
9: Well, you know, what our organization in combination with other partner organizations, we've been really doing our best to educate the community on the benefit of the oysters and the impact that it will have on the neighborhood. So that, in addition to adding a little culture, every year we do Oyster Fest, where we celebrate the work that we're doing to, again, celebrate the work, educate the community as well, you know, elicit that buy-in to the work that we're doing so that we can get those, well, others, and not just in the Riverview community, but others outside also to help in this effort. So, you know, all of those pieces together are really helping us to get the message out and help people better understand, you know, the part that they can play in restoring our waterway and protecting our water also.
10: And so what happens today? When does the placement get underway? And is that something that the public's involved in, or is that something that you all are just doing kind of internally?
9: Oh, no. Today at 12, we'll be at Riverview Park. We'll be installing an additional 83 posh modules. So we're inviting the community to come out, even if they just want to see what we're doing. We're totally okay with that. But just to see what we're doing and to hopefully just become involved with the work that we're going to continue to do.
10: All right. Well, thank you so much for being on today. Appreciate it. Good luck with the oyster posh placement today. Marsha Ray Wellington, Hunter Matthews, really appreciate it.
8: Thank you very much.
10: All right. That's our program. Thanks for listening. Thanks to everybody who called. We always welcome your suggestions on current shows, future shows. 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Our associate producer is Isabella Casapau. Our show is directed by Brady Quorum, and our theme music is performed by Club de Belugas. Join us tomorrow. We're going to sit down with Florida Attorney General candidate Jose Javier Rodriguez as polls show him closing the gap with incumbent AG James Uthmeyer. I'm Ann Schindler. You've been listening to First Coast Connect on WJCT News 89.9.

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3: Are Americans over-medicated on antidepressants? Health Secretary RFK Jr. thinks so. Do doctors agree? From WAMU and NPR in Washington, this is 1A. I'm Jen White. Today on 1A, the new federal push to wean the U.S. off psychiatric medications. Health and Human Services Secretary Robert F. Kennedy Jr. says doctors are too quick to prescribe with little consideration of how patients will get off the meds. But for many of the 55 million Americans on antidepressants, the drugs serve as a lifeline, and some doctors warn that government overreach will heighten the stigma around mental health. Have you or someone you love been on antidepressants or tried to come off one? We'd love to hear your story. Email us at 1a@wamu.org.
4: Live from NPR News in Washington, I'm Corva Coleman. Stocks opened lower this morning after the Labor Department reported inflation climbed to its highest level in more than 3 years. NPR's Scott Horsley reports the Dow Jones Industrial Average slid about 200 points in early trading.
5: Consumer prices in May were up 4.2% from a year ago. That's the biggest annual increase since the spring of 2023. Inflation's being fueled by a sharp jump in gasoline prices since the U.S. launched its war against Iran, disrupting oil tanker traffic in the Strait of Hormuz. Gasoline prices have inched down in recent days, but are still about $1.17 a gallon higher than they were when the war began. Airfares have also been climbing as airlines contend with sharply higher fuel prices. Stubborn inflation makes it less likely the Federal Reserve will cut interest rates anytime soon. Fed policymakers hold their first rate-setting meeting under new chairman Kevin Warsh next week. Scott Horsley, NPR News, Washington.
4: Four states held primaries yesterday: Maine, Nevada, North Dakota, and South Carolina. But in California, there are some late calls from last week's primary. The Associated Press has called the second and last candidate in California's gubernatorial race. Republican Steve Hilton will face Democrat Javier Becerra in the general election. Dave Wasserman is with the nonpartisan Cook Political Report.
6: This is a very favorable year for Democrats because President Trump's approval rating, according to our tracker, is just south of 40%. And so his approval, particularly among Hispanic voters, white voters without college degrees, we've seen a big drop off in his support from where he was in 2024. Therefore, California is just not in play, especially for a Republican who's endorsed by the president.
4: He spoke to NPR's Morning Edition. Opening statements are set for today in a federal criminal trial in Los Angeles. A suspect is accused of starting last year's deadly Palisades fire that killed 12 people. Steve Futterman reports.
7: Jurors were selected yesterday. Today they will listen to each side present its case. The prosecution will accuse 29-year-old Jonathan Rinderknecht of intentionally setting a fire just past midnight on January 1st that ultimately became the Palisades fire. The original fire smoldered underground for a week before resurfacing as the Palisades Inferno. The defense claims the original fire was not arson, but rather the result of New Year's Eve fireworks. Defense attorney Steve Haney.
8: There's no direct evidence that Jonathan started that fire on January 1st.
7: The trial is expected to take 2 to 3 weeks. If convicted, Rinderknecht faces anywhere between 5 to 45 years in prison. For NPR News, I'm Steve Futterman in Los Angeles.
4: A separate deadly fire broke out in the L.A. area at the same time last year. The Eaton Fire killed 19 people. It's NPR.
9: You're listening to WJCT News, 89.9 in Jacksonville. Good morning. I'm Stephen Ponson. It's 10:04. This year's annual point-in-time count finds the number of people experiencing homelessness in 4 Northeast Florida counties has increased 14% since last year. Volunteers with Jacksonville nonprofit Changing Homelessness canvassed streets and shelters in Baker, Clay, Duval, and Nassau counties in January. Of the 1,146 unsheltered people counted, more than 1,000 of them were in Duval. Despite that, Changing Homelessness says the total number of people experiencing homelessness in the region this winter has actually decreased by 42% since 2016. A quick traffic note, the Jacksonville Sheriff's Office says southbound lanes on New Kings Road between Moncrief Road and Soutel Drive are blocked due to a reported traffic crash with injuries this hour. The Florida cabinet, made up of top officials, including the governor, spent a good amount of time talking about progress made on reducing the state debt during a meeting yesterday. Douglas Soule reports.
10: Ben Watkins, Florida's bond finance director, says the state's efforts in paying off bonds and borrowing less have paid off. He says the state has cut its debt by more than half since Governor Ron DeSantis took office, by an average $3 million a day.
11: The folks in D.C. ought to take a page out of our book. They could learn something from it.
10: State Democratic Senator Carlos Guillermo Smith says some important funding was sacrificed to make the reductions happen.
12: Drastic cuts to our public schools, to programs for people with disability, to environmental programs, you know, they come at a cost.
10: But he says the state could have cut down on even more debt if it hadn't funded controversial projects like the Everglades Detention Center. I'm Douglas Soule in Tallahassee.
9: Scattered showers have been developing across northeast Florida over the past hour, mainly between the Highway 301 corridor and the coast. We'll have temperatures in the lower 90s to upper 80s today.
13: 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I'm Dina Temple-Raston, and join me for Click Here, a weekly radio show about the people making and breaking our digital world, and how their choices are quietly reshaping life for the rest of us. 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
3: This is 1A. I'm Jen White. In the United States, around 340 million antidepressant prescriptions are written each year. 1 in 6 American adults take them, and 1 in 10 children is on prescription medication for their mental health, including SSRIs, stimulants, and antipsychotics. The U.S.'s top health official has something to say about that.
14: The United States does not just face a mental health crisis, we face a dependency crisis driven by over-medicalization.
3: In early May, Secretary of Health and Human Services Robert F. Kennedy Jr. spoke at a mental health summit hosted by the MAHA Institute. That's Make America Healthy Again.
14: Too many patients begin treatment without a clear understanding of the risks and how long they will stay on these drugs or how to come off of them. And that's not informed consent. We are going to fix it.
3: What fix does the secretary have planned, and what will it mean for patients and doctors? We're exploring that question as part of our series, In Good Health, when we talk about the health issues that most affect us all and put your questions to the experts. And we're already hearing from you.
15: My name is Russell. I'm from the Panhandle in Florida. I was on Lexapro for several months. When I wanted to come off of it, I hadn't had insurance because of my state's Medicaid program, which was lackluster. So I had to wean off of it very quickly, and it was probably akin to types of torture that are used. That lasted a few weeks, and I feel like I had lasting effects from the withdrawal. But a year after, I started a different medication called Wellbutrin, and that one has been very helpful in reducing suicidal ideation, reducing anxiety in general, helping me see beyond the day that is current.
16: Russell, thanks for sharing your story with us. And a quick note before we begin, our guests today are not a replacement for seeing your own doctor and cannot give personal medical advice, so make sure to consult with your own doctor. Joining us for the hour from Austin, Texas is Dr. Pooja Lakshman. She's a physician psychiatrist specializing in women's mental health and author of Real Self-Care. She's also a clinical assistant professor of psychiatry at George Washington University School of Medicine. Dr. Lakshman, welcome back to the program.
17: It's great to be back. Thanks, Jen.
16: Joining us in studio is Julie Robner, Chief Washington Correspondent for KFF Health News and host of the What the Health podcast. Julie, welcome back.
18: Thanks for having me.
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18: Thank you so much for having me.
16: 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Email us at 1A at WAMU.com.

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1: At times, essential role in treatment, end quote. But it goes on to lay out concerns. What exactly is Kennedy pushing for in this memo?
2: Well, you know, what he says and what the memo says are not necessarily the same things. Mm-hmm. One thing we now know after a year and a half of RFK Jr. as HHS Secretary is that he tends to make these pronouncements that are, you know, very black and white. And most things in health and science are shades of gray, and this is no exception. As we've already heard, antidepressants can be problematic, and they can be miracle working. And it's always a balance. And I think, you know, what the department is trying to do is saying that there are some people who have either been inappropriately prescribed or inappropriately left on these medications. It should be easier to get medical help to get off of these medications. I think the medical profession actually agrees with that part of it. But, you know, as he likes to say, you know, the idea that way too many people are taking these and people should not have been prescribed them, and you should do things, you know, you should eat better and get more exercise instead of taking medication. Those are places where I think a lot of doctors have some differences.
1: Megan, how much distance do you see between the secretary's talking points and what's laid out in this memo? And why does that distinction matter for you?
3: Yeah, I think, you know, again, just as Julie was saying, can you not hear me? Okay, sorry. Just as Julie was saying, I think, you know, the pronouncements that are made, you know, in the news media tend to be maybe over dramatized compared to what is in the actual statements. What is laid out in the Dear Colleague letter is actually very well laid out and very well evidence-based and discussed. And I do think this is an important discussion that patients should be having with their providers, around antidepressant use. But I think, just hearing just the snippets of what RFK says can be definitely stigmatizing for patients.
1: And Dr. Lakshman, your perspective?
4: Yeah, you know, there's actually quite a bit in the letter that I agree with. You know, as a psychiatrist, I believe that patients deserve informed consent, and they should be engaging in shared decision making, and they should have access to therapy, and also be having regular conversations with their doctors about whether a medication is still helping. And that's what the letter says, and that's all good, thoughtful clinical care. The challenge, of course, is implementation. You know, it's one thing to tell people that they should have access to therapy and exercise and good nutrition and social connection, but it's a completely different conversation about how do we make those things available. We have shortages of mental health professionals. There's insurance barriers, long wait lists. So, you know, the question is whether we've actually built a healthcare system that delivers those things to the patients that need them.
1: And we heard that about that issue of insurance barrier in the first listener message we received. I mean, Julie, give us some insight into how this is dovetailing with some of the other issues we're seeing around access to healthcare more generally and how that's changed over the last year.
2: I think it's fair to say that our mental health ecosystem is even more troubled than our physical health ecosystem. I mean, it is, as doctor said, not just a matter of insurance barriers. It's a matter of provider barriers, particularly for children to get mental health services. There are enormous waiting lists. And, you know, if someone is in a mental health crisis, that is every bit as important and life-threatening as a physical health crisis. And yet there are far fewer providers available. And I think that's sort of one of the things that this administration hasn't really been balancing or thinking about. You know, the secretary keeps saying that, you know, we use so many more mental health drugs than other countries. We're also the only country that doesn't have some kind of national health insurance. And those two things are not unrelated. So I think this is part of a broader problem. I mean, are there too many people possibly using mental health drugs as a crutch because they can't get other care? Yes, but that's because they can't get other care.
1: Megan, the guidance letter from HHS says that medical education focuses heavily on how to start antidepressants, but very little on how to safely stop them. How true is that in your experience and training?
3: That's very true. And that's something that I'm often consulted on as a psychiatric pharmacist because, you know, many people, they're learn how to start these medications, how to monitor them, but there's very little education on how do we safely take someone off of this and appropriately take someone off. So when I educate providers, you know, students and patients, I tend to focus on that a lot. What is the safe way to do that?

0: We heard from Maddie in Michigan, who says, despite popular belief, antidepressants don't send folks into a happy manic craze. My experience with antidepressants allow me to function in basic ways like cleaning up and going to work, which, by the way, is for the federal government. Dr. Lakshman, how do healthcare providers assess whether an antidepressant is needed and what the dosage should be?
1: Yeah, that the caller's experience really describes what my patients say to me, which is that, you know, when you take an antidepressant and you're on the right medication at the right dose, it doesn't change who you are. It actually removes the suffering so that you can feel like yourself again and be able to function and be able to make good choices for yourself about things like exercise and nutrition and social support. The conversation about starting an antidepressant or even just, you know, thinking about treatment for an issue like major depressive disorder or an anxiety disorder, it actually focuses much more on functioning than symptoms. You know, we talk a lot about symptoms, kind of generally in terms of, you know, difficulty sleeping, changes in appetite, intrusive anxious thoughts, or maybe even thoughts of suicide and things like that. All of that can be part of a mood disorder and an anxiety disorder, but we don't actually think about prescribing medication until we have exhausted many other options, like psychotherapy, like looking at your social support, like looking at how we can get you more sleep, things like that. But when none of those options have worked and when the symptoms are severe enough that you're not able to get out of bed and go to work, that you are isolating yourself and not engaging with your family, you're not able to take care of your kids, then that's when we think about medication.
0: Well, I want to get to another message we got from one of you.
2: My name is Mariah from Downriver, Michigan. I am very against the federal government having any say or input regarding mental health, controlled substances. I love my depression medication. I'm alive because of my depression medication. And if the federal government takes it away, they're going to see a really big problem on their hands.
0: Julie, really briefly, how legitimate is this concern that this push for the federal government, from the federal government, could limit access to this medication?
3: Well, it has been reported that the Department of Health and Human Services has considered bans. We haven't seen that yet, but I don't think it's completely, you know, misplaced concern.
0: We're talking about the federal push to re-examine how antidepressants are prescribed. We're here with Clinical Assistant Professor of Psychiatry at George Washington University School of Medicine, Dr. Pooja Lakshman. Also with us, Chief Washington Correspondent for KFF Health News, Julie Rovner, and Psychiatric Pharmacist at Rutgers University, Megan Maroney. Nikki emailed, "I've done therapy for years to address anxiety, but when I became pregnant, I needed to start Zoloft to address perinatal depression and anxiety. I have continued on medications through postpartum, and they have truly kept both me and my baby safe. No amount of healthy eating or exercising would have helped me in this scenario." Coming up, what happens to some patients who stop medications and why? That's just ahead. This is 1A.

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1: It's like the ultimate form of bragging rights for your country. And it's not like you have bragging rights for a year. You have bragging rights for 4 years.
0: Our World Cup coverage bringing you all of the top news and stories on the pitch and off. Hear that on The World.
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3: When you need medical care, instead of a doctor, you might see an advanced practice registered nurse. 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
9: This is 1A. I'm Jen White. We're discussing the federal push to rethink antidepressant prescribing in the U.S. as part of our series In Good Health. Our guests are clinical assistant professor of psychiatry at George Washington University School of Medicine, Dr. Pooja Lakshman. Chief Washington correspondent for KFF Health News, Julie Rovner, is also with us. And pharmacist and clinical associate professor at Rutgers University, Megan Maroney. And we're hearing from you.
10: I'm Molly from Asheboro, North Carolina. I've been on and off antidepressants for over 10 years now. 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I think it's great that we're trying to educate people more on being less dependent on antidepressants. 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
9: Thanks for that message. 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What questions do you have about antidepressant prescribing? 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Julie, you have your own story to share about psychiatric medications and how they've helped you and what went wrong when you tried to stop one.
11: Yeah, I do. I mean, I've suffered from anxiety disorder since I was 11, long before there were any of these medications available, and mostly just kind of suffered through for a lot of my life, and now am sort of, I'd like to say I'm happily on Prozac, and so is my dog, and we are both the better for it. We can talk about the dog separately. At one point, I think I've been on all of these medications because, as many people know, and we've already heard from some of the listeners, you know, they don't all work the same way for people, and some have side effects and some don't, so a lot of people will end up trying several different medications before they find the right one for them. And at one point, this was probably 20 years ago, I was switched from one to another and not tapered properly. And it was pretty uncomfortable for several weeks. I remember telling the story a couple of years later to a doctor who looked at me with very wide eyes, was so shocked that a practitioner would actually tell me to just abruptly stop one and start taking the other. Again, this was quite a long time ago. I think even general practitioners are better at, you know, at helping people with the transitions. And, you know, as I said earlier, there's, I mean, one of the things that the federal government wants to do is help practitioners who want to help people either get off or switch these drugs and make sure there is an evidence base for how to do this safely and comfortably. But that's different from saying we're all over medicated and people should stop taking these drugs.
12: Well, SSRIs are prescribed for depression, but also for anxiety, panic disorder, obsessive compulsive disorder, and post-traumatic stress disorder. Megan, what distinctions are important to make in this discussion we're having right now when we're talking about medication for different mental health diagnoses?
13: Well, usually the goals of treatment are slightly different depending on what we're using the medication for. And so different guidelines exist on how long patients should remain on an antidepressant. Depending on their history, depending on their symptoms, you know, there might be different goals. So, for example, with depression, if it's the first time that someone is experiencing a severe major depressive episode, typically the guidelines are once we get a patient on something that is working for them, we want to continue that medication for at least 6 to 9 months of a period of stability. For anxiety disorders, it might be a little bit longer. The chance of relapse of symptoms might be a little bit higher. So it really varies from condition to condition.
12: And Dr. Lexman, what distinction should we make between situational depression as compared to clinical depression when thinking about how medications are prescribed and tapered?
14: Yeah, you know, with situational triggers or distress, you should still be able to generally function. You should still be able to do the things that you need to do to take care of yourself, take care of your family, you know, live your daily life. Another distinction is that with situational symptoms versus clinical symptoms, you should still also be able to experience some level of pleasure or contentment or even happiness. The things that bring you excitement or joy should still be able to do that. So whether that is, you know, having a night out with your friends or going to your favorite coffee shop and reading a book, you should be able to do those things, and they should kind of pull you out of the sadness or the despair that you're feeling. Whereas when you're experiencing a clinical depression, it doesn't work. You know, you're not motivated to do those things that have you feel better. And even when you try to do those things, you don't experience any relief from the symptoms.
12: Well, at least 20% of patients experience withdrawal type symptoms when they abruptly stop pardon me, antidepressants. That's according to the Journal American Family Physician. Megan, how can those symptoms show up in people?
13: Yeah, so there's a mnemonic that I use to educate patients and providers about this that's commonly used. It's FINISH. So F stands for flu-like symptoms. So that could include things like fatigue, body aches, malaise. I for insomnia, which might include nightmares as well. N for nausea. I for imbalance, which can include things like dizziness, lightheadedness. S for sensory disturbances, which might include tingling sensations, paresthesias, or even like electric shock-like sensations, which patients often refer to as brain zaps, which can be very scary if you don't expect them and you don't know what they are, but they're not dangerous. And then H for hyperarousal, things like anxiety, irritability. Typically for most patients, these symptoms are mostly mild and self-limiting over a couple of weeks, but there are some patients who may experience more severe symptoms, more prolonged symptoms, and it really does vary from person to person.
12: Well, we got this from Peggy, who emails, I was on Effexor for about 20 years. At one point, I decided I was well enough to get off it. I weaned myself gradually. My primary doc was useless. He was poorly informed on the subject. Within a few weeks, I spiraled into suicidality and was sucked into the mental health system, and the ER experience was traumatizing in itself. I spent 2 weeks as an inpatient and two more partially hospitalized. I'm now on Celexa and have been in talk therapy for 6 years and doubt I'd be able to cope without either. Dr. Lexman, what conversations do you have with your patients when starting antidepressants about what it might take to get off of them?
14: Yeah, well, first I want to acknowledge the caller. I'm so sorry that she had that experience, and it sounds incredibly scary and frightening. And so I just want to name that first. You know, the discontinuation symptoms that can come with these medications are very real. And like Megan said too, if you're not aware of them, if you haven't been educated by your doctor about them, then it's very scary. Effexor in particular is one that is really bad to stop cold turkey. The way that I talk to my patients about this is I say it's sort of like when you're wearing glasses, and if suddenly somebody takes them off, things become blurry. That doesn't mean that you're dependent on the glasses or you're addicted to the glasses. It just means that your system has adapted to using them. And it's kind of a similar thing with these antidepressants. We have to stop them slowly. We have to taper them. And there are differences between the different medications as to how slowly you have to taper them, because it depends on the half-life, which is basically how long the medication stays in your system. So it can be a slow process. And essentially what that means is that you don't want to stop it cold turkey, and you want to work with your doctor to assess periodically, you know, how am I doing? How are my symptoms? How's my functioning? Is it time to try potentially going down on the dose? And also thinking about what stressors are going on in your life. If you're about to change jobs, even though you've been feeling better, that might not be a good time to think about tapering. You might want to wait until you get into that new job and, you know, kind of feeling more stable. So when we kind of talk about individualized care and access to care, all of this again comes back to the systemic issues, which is that you need to be able to access a psychiatrist or a clinician who can really partner with you and can sit down with you and spend time talking about this.
12: Well, and Dr. Lakshman, it makes me wonder, it sounds like Peggy underwent this treatment, this tapering, under a primary care physician. How often are primary care physicians receiving the specialized training they need to taper patients from psychiatric medications?
14: Yeah, you know, this is another issue with the way that the medical system is set up, because most patients are getting their antidepressants from primary care doctors who do not receive as much training as psychiatrists in prescribing antidepressants, even though that is because there's such a shortage of mental health providers. Most patients are getting their medications from doctors who don't have as much training. And also because the way that our healthcare system is set up, the visits to family medicine doctors and internists generally are much shorter than with a psychiatrist.
12: Well, Julie, I see you nodding very vigorously here. It sounds like this is another systems issue that's intersecting with this question about whether or not antidepressants are being prescribed too much.
11: Exactly. This is what I was talking about with the mental health ecosystem, is that sometimes the only mental health care you can get is from your primary physician. And I should point out that one of the things that the federal government is doing is hosting a series of webinars to actually help, you know, primary care practitioners better understand how to prescribe and deprescribe these medications. So there is, you know, as we said at the outset, there's a lot in what the federal government's doing that I think practitioners absolutely agree will be helpful. It's just sometimes sort of the stridency with which it is said is makes people shake their heads a little.
12: We're speaking to Chief Washington Correspondent for KFF Health News, Julie Rovner. Also with us, Dr. Pooja Lakshman. She's a clinical assistant professor of psychiatry at George Washington University School of Medicine. And also with us, clinical associate professor at the Ernest Mario School of Pharmacy at Rutgers University, Megan Maroney. And we're hearing from you. ML emailed, in 1998, I had postpartum depression after my second son was born. I wept every day and could barely function. I was prescribed Celexa, and it was life-changing. However, in later years, I found it very easy to get Lexapro if I felt less than great from my gynecologist, as easily as getting an aspirin. I struggled to get off it for years. Finally, I stopped drinking, and since then, have not needed antidepressants. In my opinion, there are more natural solutions to mental health issues, but I'm glad I had that first dose for my postpartum. And Lisa emailed, I would no more stop my depression meds than to cut off my right arm. With self-care, exercise, and eating well, I rely on my meds to give me a normal life interacting in society. The relationship one has with their physician means everything. There was a time the meds were not available, which is why my father self-medicated with alcohol and died at 52. There's still time to add your perspective to this conversation. We'd love to hear from you. Email us at 1A at WAMU.org. I'm Jen White. You're listening to 1A. Megan, the Wall Street Journal spent more than a year investigating psychiatric prescribing in the U.S. and found that the average clinical study for antidepressants runs about 8 weeks, whereas the average time an American stays on one is 5 years. Why might that discrepancy matter?
13: Yeah, absolutely. So when the FDA is evaluating a medication, a new medication being, you know, looked at for approval, they recommend 6 to 8 weeks for that acute study period. And that's really because that's the time frame that we typically will see a clinical response. And so when we have placebo-controlled studies, we're putting half of the patients on a placebo and half of the patients on an antidepressant. We don't want to expose patients to placebo longer than necessary to see that difference. But obviously, that's not enough time to see the long-term adverse effects. And typically in those studies, there's about a 1 to 2 week taper down period coming off on the other side, or we can get some information about potential discontinuation symptoms, but not really enough to adapt clinically. There's usually also long-term safety studies that are done up to a year, looking at how the medications affect people over that time. But there's also, in some cases, we'll do relapse prevention studies where they randomize people to either continue medication or to switch to placebo. We can get good information about discontinuation from that, but not every medication will undergo those types of studies.
12: Well, and how much of that research is done and the medication is then deemed safe? And how much of it is longitudinal? So in other words, patients get access to this medication, it goes on the market, but there's still research being done into the longer term effects.
13: So usually there has to be at least 2 positive randomized controlled acute studies for a drug to gain FDA approval, and at least 1 of those long-term safety studies up to a year. Typically, the additional studies are done after the medication is brought to market, and we see some of that post-marketing data and additional studies. If the companies pursue the indication for relapse prevention, they will do those additional studies after the drug is approved.
12: So, Julie, this is being done under the guidance of the FDA. What can you tell us about the current leadership at the FDA and how that may be shaping policy or guidance on antidepressants?
11: Well, we have an acting FDA commissioner right now who is not even a doctor, although from what I am being told, he's actually kind of stabilizing the agency a little bit. It's a gentleman named Kyle Diamantis. We don't know who is going to lead this agency long term. Obviously, the leadership of the agency is also tied up in this fight over abortion and the study of the abortion pill. So the new FDA commission will have to be approved by the Senate, and we're going to see who that is and how that plays out. But FDA had, you know, first there were a lot of people who left who were either cut by DOGE or took early retirement or left for other reasons. So the FDA is operating not at full capacity, shall we say, right now. And it's been problematic.
12: Let's go back to our voicemail box.
15: This is Lauren calling from Mandeville, Louisiana. I've been on and off antidepressants since I was about 16 after some pretty significant trauma, and then again after escaping an abusive marriage. I was off my antidepressants during pregnancy just because I felt like that was the safest thing and did very well. But I've tried to wean off since then and haven't really had luck, I think mostly because of some life circumstances. But my long-term goal is to support my mental health with sleep, relationships, nutrition, and exercise. And I'd love to be medication-free one day.
12: Thanks for that message. Dr. Lexman, when a patient comes to you and says they want to stop their medication, what are the most important parts of the conversation you have with them?
14: Yeah, for me, it's first about really getting to know that patient's history and their risk profile. You know, how severe have their symptoms been in the past, and then also understanding their goals and what their support system and access to other types of treatment are right now.
12: Well, we're still hearing from you. Judy in Baltimore emailed, 20 years ago, a psychiatrist prescribed an antidepressant, an SSRI, for me. One day later, I couldn't believe the difference. I felt like stones which had been weighing me down since I was 8 years old were lifted off me. I could hardly believe life could feel so light and free. I've been on a variety of them ever since. Occasionally, I forget to take them. By the afternoon, not only I, but my family asked me if I had taken my meds. They can tell the difference in me that quickly. I never expect to get off them. They are lifesavers. We're talking about the federal push to re-examine how antidepressants are prescribed. We're here with Clinical Assistant Professor of Psychiatry at George Washington University School of Medicine, Dr. Pooja Lakshman. Also with us, Chief Washington Correspondent for KFF Health News, Julie Rovner, and psychiatric pharmacist Megan Maroney. We'll be right back.

0: I'm Scott Tong. An investigation by the Associated Press and KFF Health News finds immigration facilities are not providing adequate medical care. Detainees are not getting necessary medications on time. Infections and cancers are not being treated, and there's inadequate prenatal care. Medical neglect at ICE facilities. Next time, here and now.
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2: On the next Fresh Air, actor Josh O'Connor. He won an Emmy playing a young Prince Charles in The Crown. Now he's the lead in Steven Spielberg's new film Disclosure Day. We'll talk about his approach in this new blockbuster and Spielberg's decades-long exploration of the idea that aliens are among us. 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
3: President Trump believes that if you're born in the United States, you're not automatically a citizen.
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3: Historian Heather Cox Richardson says it's Trump who's willfully misinterpreting American history and the Constitution. The real story of birthright citizenship. That's on the next On Point.
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7: Let's get back to our series, In Good Health. We're talking about antidepressants and the federal government's push to get at least some Americans off them. Our guests are psychiatrist Dr. Pooja Lakshman, health policy reporter Julie Rovner, and pharmacist Megan Maroney. We're also hearing from you. 24-year-old Alex in Rochester, New York, called to talk about being on and off antidepressants and antipsychotics since the age of 15.
8: They've been incredibly helpful. There have also been times where I have been overprescribed medication. There have been times where I have only been able to contact my primary care physician and not a psychiatrist or get a proper talk therapist or X or Y. I also have plenty of friends who were just on the wrong medications because they needed something and it's either that or, you know, institutionalization. I've been institutionalized, and one of the major things that has kept me from coming back to a space like that is medication. This is not something that we need to create more taboo around. We need to understand it more instead of just removing things that are helping.
7: Alex, thanks for that message. Megan, I want to circle back to this question of tapering patients off medication. How much variability is there in that process, patient to patient?
9: There's significant variability. It's going to depend on, you know, that patient's specific history. How long have they been stable? How long have they been on the medication? And which medication they're on as well. So as we talked about, you know, some of the medications are much more associated with discontinuation symptoms because they have that very short half-life versus other medications that last a lot longer time in the body. Most people have an easier time coming off of them because they sort of self-taper over time. So it really does vary a lot from one person to another.
7: Now, Health Secretary Kennedy spoke publicly about his experience of being addicted to heroin, and he compared that to SSRIs and said that withdrawal from SSRIs can be worse. Megan, what do you make of that comparison?
9: I think that's an overly dramatic comparison. Yes, do some people have a difficult time coming off of antidepressants? Absolutely. But for the average person, they're going to have a much more difficult time coming off of heroin than coming off of an antidepressant.
7: Now, the New York Times reported a current of anxiety at the American Psychiatric Association's annual meeting in May after Secretary Kennedy's announcement. The APA CEO, Dr. Marquita Wills, said they'd, quote, never support governmental interference in the practice of medicine. But she also said she was encouraged by the invitation to help develop federal tapering guidance. Dr. Lakshman, what risk is there here that, as we've been discussing, the messaging separate from any policy drives patients towards uninformed health decisions absent a doctor's advice or guidance? What concern do you have?
10: Yeah, you know, I am pretty concerned about that because I think this conversation is a nuanced one. And when folks are kind of making it seem black and white, that obviously increases stigma, and people are already fearful of psychiatric medications. And as the listener said, I don't think that what patients need right now is more fear or more stigma. Actually, what we need is more education and more access to quality healthcare and more options. So I do worry when there's comparisons to addiction or, you know, heroin and things like this. That's the type of stuff that really travels in the news and on social media. And we know that many folks, especially young people, are getting their information from TikTok and Instagram. And those are the types of headlines that really get a lot of clicks. So for anybody who, is listening and worried, I just want to say, you know, this doesn't mean that you should abruptly stop your medication.
7: Secretary Kennedy also says that the U.S. has a, quote, dependency crisis driven by over-medicalization. Megan, do you think that's a fair description? Is the U.S. over-prescribing?
9: I think it certainly are cases of overprescribing, but I also think there are some cases of underprescribing where people don't have access to these medications that might need them. And I liken it to another topic that basically there was a recent systematic review published a couple of years ago that looked at the intended and unintended outcomes after the black box warning that was placed on antidepressants, which warns about the potential increased risk for suicidal thoughts and behaviors in youth and young adults, which is a real concern. And the intention was to increase monitoring when patients are prescribed these medications. But what they actually found in the studies was the rates of prescribing dramatically decreased and the rates of suicide actually increased. So, you know, even after adjusting for potential confounding variables, there was a statistically significant increase. Whereas the trajectory would have been much different had prescribing rates continued the way that they were going. So I do think it's really important that patients do still have access to these important treatments, but careful, cautious prescribing is always, of course, you know, recommended.
7: Well, we got this from Peter in Maryland, who emails, "This is a good discussion, but could you provide some tapering off success stories? I have been on Lexapro for 8 years, casually prescribed to me during what I believe now was a situational anxiety stage. They helped, I suppose, but it wasn't miraculous. I've put on a lot of weight. I'd like to try weaning myself off." Dr. Lakshman, first, have you had success weaning patients off SSRIs?
10: Oh, absolutely. Absolutely. The patients, yes, I have. And the takeaway, I guess, is that it's something that should be done relatively slowly over time. Like we've talked about, there is individual differences in the medication and then also how your body responds to it. So sometimes we can come off a medication in a month or two. Sometimes it takes 6 months. It just really depends on the patient, but it always should be done in conjunction with a clinician that you're checking in with regularly. And the amount that you go down of the dosage should be done incrementally. So it really should be a taper. You shouldn't be going down from you should be making sure that the increments that you're going down are relatively small, week per week.
7: And Megan, yeah. I want to bring you in here because if Peter is trying to start this conversation with his clinician, what's a good way to start that conversation?
9: Sure. I mean, you want to bring it up as like, okay, here are my concerns. Here are my thoughts and preferences, because those do need to be taken into account in coming up with a plan. And, you know, typically, like, depending on how long the patient's been on the medication, we may choose to do this over several months even, and have frequent touch points where we're following up with the patient and seeing how they're doing and making adjustments to that tapering schedule based on how they're individually responding.
7: We got this from Paul in Wichita, who emailed, "Given the enormous disinformation RFK Jr. spreads about vaccines, I have a hard time taking him seriously on any other topic. My impression is that politics drives his opinions much more than medical evidence. He makes obvious complaints about our health care and offers zero solutions." Julie, big picture, Where does this push fit into Secretary Kennedy's broader agenda at HHS?
11: Well, this is one of the things that he has been pushing for quite a while. I mean, this concern about, you know, over-medicalization in general and particularly in mental health meds. So this is something that we know he feels strongly about. But as the listener mentioned, he has not shown a ton of evidence to back up. He says a lot of things without evidence. As the doctors have mentioned, I will say that the Dear Colleague letter that went out with this, push that started in May, is rather measured and does have a lot of clinical evidence and a lot of footnotes. And, you know, here's the studies that we looked at to do that. I don't think anybody sort of quibbles with what was in the longer, broader discussion. But I will say I'm sitting here with the press release in front of me that they put out that day that says HHS launches MAHA action plan to curb psychiatric overprescribing. So there are a lot of things that come out that are just very, that sound very black and white, when in fact we know, and from the department, it's a lot more nuanced than that.
7: Well, and as we've been talking across this conversation, Julie, this question of access to mental health care treatment has been a through line. Is there any effort on the part of Secretary Kennedy to try to increase access to talk therapy or mental health care at all?
11: Well, that's certainly one of the things that is mentioned. But, you know, at the same time, there are other administration efforts going on that are basically making health insurance more unavailable. People getting cut off of Medicaid, making it harder to sign up for the Affordable Care Act. So there are, you know, countervailing pushes that are making it harder for people to get care, and also countervailing pushes that are hurting the pipeline of training more providers, which we obviously need, and we particularly need in mental health situations.
7: We got this from Peg in Arkansas, who emails, "I was put on an antidepressant when my husband was diagnosed with a fatal disease. I tried to go off the med after he passed, but found myself spiraling into depression, so I started again. I'm open to getting off the drug, but have never been offered the option of therapy, which really isn't realistic due to the cost. The drugs are more affordable. I'm realizing while listening to your program, no one has followed up on the medicine's effects. It's like, okay, this works, so just take it for life." Megan, when we talk about the side effects of SSRIs, what are some that people experience?
9: Well, some people will experience sexual dysfunction. That's fairly common, unfortunately, with SSRIs. Initially, patients might experience some nausea, increase in anxiety or restlessness. Those are typically more temporary side effects. Another long-term one that has come up is weight gain can be a concern with antidepressants as well.
7: We're talking to clinical assistant professor of psychiatry at George Washington University School of Medicine, Dr. Pooja Lakshman. Also with us, chief Washington correspondent for KFF Health News, Julie Robner, and clinical associate professor at Ernest Mario School of Pharmacy at Rutgers University, Megan Maroney. And we're hearing from you.
12: My name is Jennifer, and after years of living in a black hole of depression, I was put on Prozac back in 1995, and I've been taking it ever since. I take a very small dose. A few times I've tried to come off of it, and I go right back down into the black hole, so I stay on it. I'm not high. It doesn't make me weird. It just allows me to live a full and productive life.
7: Jennifer, thanks for that call. We also heard from Whitney, who emailed, "I'm a 60-year-old woman, and I've been on antidepressants most of my adult life. I successfully weaned off one very gradually many years ago. Then I decided with my doctor that I still needed help from one. We chose Lexapro, and I'm on a low dose. The only complaint I have is that it may be lowering my libido. Other than that, I think of it almost like a vitamin that my body chemistry needs." I'm Jen White. You're listening to 1A. We got this from Danny, who emails, "When I returned from a deployment to Afghanistan in the Army, I was depressed and experiencing PTSD symptoms. I went to my local VA hospital, and they prescribed me SSRIs on my first meeting. Within a week, my behavior and demeanor changed. I was impatient, erratic, and impulsive. In a few months, I lost most of my relationships. In half a year, I lost my job, apartment, and dropped out of college. Turns out I have bipolar disorder, and only after a full-blown manic episode and 10 years of suffering did the VA decide that antidepressants weren't right for me. I know that they are right for many people. I just wish for more caution on prescribing strong medications and better education on potential negative side effects." This brings us to a story from the New York Times. Last year, they profiled a woman named Laura Delano, who was prescribed 19 psychiatric medications between the ages of 13 and 27. And she ultimately walked away from all of them and now coaches others to do the same. Dr. Lexman, when people have negative experiences with the medical system, with psychiatric medications, what do you make of this sort of community that's formed around tapering off of these meds, but not necessarily under the guidance of a doctor?
10: Well, I think, first I want to just say to the veteran that called in, I'm so sorry that he had that experience. And that's one of the reasons why we do need to have thoughtful, nuanced conversations and time with your doctor so that you can be properly screened for things like bipolar disorder. I think that this community kind of anti-medication, anti-psychiatric treatment, I think of it as sort of a bigger or smaller microcosm of what we're seeing at large in our culture, which things have become so polarized and topics that actually require more nuance are being whittled down to black and white. I think that, there's so much that's systemically wrong with the mental health care system, with the medical system at large in the United States. You know, we've talked about that this whole conversation. Patients are angry about that. And I think that they're right to be angry. And clinicians, doctors, nurses, healthcare providers are also angry about a lot of the way that healthcare is practiced in the United States. And so I see these kind of movements as more of a symptom of the broken system, as opposed to anything else.
7: Megan, what about for you?
9: I totally agree. I think, some patients are very frustrated with they don't have maybe a good relationship with their provider. They can't access a provider with expertise in this area. And so they're turning to whatever resources they have available. And I think that's really a shame because, this is, a complex process sometimes coming off of these medications.
7: Julie, HHS is convening an expert panel for July to develop formal clinical tapering guidelines. The APA has been invited. What are you watching for out of that panel?
11: To see, whether there is a balance struck there, that there is not some of these blanket generalizations that we've heard in so many issues that this department has taken on. It is a balancing act. These are very powerful drugs. They are prescription drugs. They are not supposed to be, taken without medical supervision. And to the extent that the federal government can help medical providers know, the best practices, that's something that will be really helpful.
7: Well, we'll leave the conversation there for now, but we'll continue to follow this story. That's Julie Rovner. She's the chief Washington correspondent for KFF Health News and host of the What the Health podcast. Also with us today, Dr. Pooja Lakshman. She's a physician psychiatrist specializing in women's mental health and author of Real Self-Care. She's also a clinical assistant professor of psychiatry at George Washington University School of Medicine. And Megan Maroney, a psychiatric pharmacist and clinical associate professor at the Ernest Mario School of Pharmacy at Rutgers University. Thanks to you all. And if you need mental health support, the Suicide Crisis Lifeline is available 24/7. 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You can call or text 988. And we want to hear from you. What should we cover next on In Good Health? 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Today's producer was Avery Jessa Chapnick. 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I'm Jen White. Thanks for listening, and we'll talk again tomorrow. 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
6: The Constitution's 14th Amendment became the law of the land in 1868. The very first words of the amendment's very first section declare, quote, "All persons born or naturalized in the United States are citizens of the United States," period. A century and a half later, President Trump rejects those words.
7: This current policy is based on a historical myth and a willful misinterpretation of the law by the open borders advocates.
6: Historian Heather Cox Richardson says it's Trump who's willfully misinterpreting this core American value.
8: There's really no doubt that birthright citizenship was intended to mean people who were born here. So those laws exist, and nobody can write an executive order that says ignore a law, or I'm going to change the way you interpret this law. That's really not a thing.
6: I'm Meghna Chakrabarty. Today on Point, the real story of birthright citizenship. Stay with us.
9: From NPR News in Washington, I'm Corva Coleman. President Trump wrote online this morning, Iran has taken too long to negotiate a deal. And quote, now they will have to pay the price. This comes after the U.S. attacked sites in Iran this week, after the president said Iran downed a U.S. military helicopter. Iran has responded to the strikes with strikes of its own against U.S. bases in Jordan, Bahrain, and Kuwait. NPR's Franco Ordonez reports.
10: The president called U.S. strikes on Iran a necessity after a U.S. helicopter went down near the Strait of Hormuz. Iranian officials say they did not target the U.S. helicopter, but Trump called it an attack. Mona Yacoubian, a former State Department official who now works at the Center for Strategic and International Studies, says Trump was basically in a no-win situation.
11: If the U.S. doesn't respond, that will be portrayed as weakness. If, on the other hand, the U.S. responds as it should, that opens the way for further escalation.
10: It also makes it harder to reach a deal that the president had said earlier this week was potentially 2 or 3 days away. Franco Ordonez, NPR News.
9: The House has approved legislation intended to speed up the time it takes newly unionized workers to reach a first contract with their employers. NPR's Andrea Hsu reports.
12: After a union election, it takes an average of 465 days for workers and employers to reach a first contract. That's according to Bloomberg Law. The Faster Labor Contracts Act cuts that time dramatically. It requires employers to begin contract talks within 10 days of a union election. If there's no deal 90 days later, federal mediators get involved. And if there's still no deal 30 days after that, an arbitration panel steps in to settle the matter.
9: NPR's Andrea Hsu reporting.
13: A new report by the Government Accountability Office found serious risks for people held at Camp East Montana. It's the largest immigrant detention camp in the U.S. The watchdog agency says millions of dollars were wasted on contractors who failed to meet health and safety standards at the Fort Bliss tent facility. From member station KTEP, Angela Kucherga reports.
14: The GAO found gaps in medical services at the Texas detention camp, including no treatment plan for people with chronic conditions like diabetes or HIV. There was also no tuberculosis testing for new arrivals, and there were cases at the camp. Among the safety issues, a missing loaded firearm, inadequate security cameras, and a failure by ICE to inspect the $1.3 billion facility before it opened last year. Three men have died in custody. The report says evidence in one case ruled a homicide by the El Paso medical examiner was missing or destroyed. For NPR News, I'm Angela Kucherga in El Paso.
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15: This is WJCT News, 89.9 in Jacksonville. Good morning. I'm Stephen Ponson. It is 11:04. The Nassau County Commission is putting the brakes on the data center projects. This week, the commission approved a 12-month moratorium on accepting, reviewing, or approving applications tied to data centers, giving county leaders time to study the potential downside of the centers, which experts say could impact groundwater supplies and electrical grid capacity. The decision comes after concerns were raised about a data center developer who announced they had a long-term lease option on 1,600 acres in the county. In the meantime, the commission's Data Center Development Committee will continue holding public workshops to gather more information. The next meeting is scheduled for next Thursday, June 18th at 9 in the morning at the Commission Chambers in Yulee. Governor Ron DeSantis and the Florida Cabinet have approved $90 million in grants for local law enforcement agencies for items related to illegal immigration enforcement. The money is for 56 law enforcement agencies for radios, body cameras, riot gear, ballistic helmets, X-ray machines, and more. Lawmakers in 2025 set aside $250 million to reimburse local law enforcement for purchases related to illegal immigration enforcement, including overtime for officers who participate in operations with U.S. Immigration and Customs Enforcement. Scattered showers across northeast Florida this hour, with the heaviest of the showers right now in northern St. Johns County. Shower activity is expected to continue moving inland through the morning and afternoon. It'll be warm as well. Highs are expected to reach the lower 90s for areas west of I-95 today, while highs reach the upper 80s for areas to the east. Overnight, lows will fall into the low to mid 70s inland and the upper 70s along the coast. The best chance for showers will be well inland tomorrow, with rain chances increasing Friday for areas east of Highway 301.
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2: Voters seem to like that, but is the focus on authenticity prioritizing chaotic candidates? 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
6: This is On Point. I'm Meghna Chakrabarty. Any day now, the United States Supreme Court will issue a decision in a case that could completely overturn one of the fundamental ideas of America. It's the idea of who is American at all. It's the idea and law that if you are born in the United States, you are American. For more than a century, through a series of court rulings and federal laws, birthright citizenship has been considered one of the most fundamental pillars of American identity and rights. Well, on the very first day of his second presidency, January 20th, 2025, Donald Trump attempted to end birthright citizenship via executive order. He was sued, and the case went before the Supreme Court. The court's upcoming decision could be one of the most divisive it's ever issued. Well, last year, we spoke with historian Heather Cox Richardson about the long legal and legislative history of birthright citizenship. We asked her why a president would seek to challenge a right that's enshrined in the 14th Amendment to the Constitution, and what's at stake if the Supreme Court agrees with President Trump. Well, we thought right now is a good time to bring that episode back to you. So here again is my conversation with Heather Cox Richardson, first aired on May 2nd, 2023. 2025. Professor Richardson, welcome back to On Point.
16: It's always a pleasure.
6: I'm going to start with something a little bit different today, since you are in the studio here with me. I've got a little bit of a highlighted text here on my screen. I'm going to turn the screen towards you. Can you just like read that sentence?
16: All persons born or naturalized in the United States and subject to the jurisdiction thereof are citizens of the United States and of the state wherein they reside.
6: So what's that? What is that?
16: That is the beginning of the 14th Amendment to the U.S. Constitution, ratified 1868.
6: I've been told it's your favorite amendment.
16: It is. Everybody has a favorite amendment. That happens to be mine.
6: So this is the first sentence of the first section of the 14th Amendment, which really means something significant. Is there any way, any possible way you think, to interpret that language other than you're born here, you're a citizen here?
16: No, there really isn't. And I could tell you how people get around that by trying to create a different pathway around it. But in order really to understand what the primarily Republicans in Congress were doing in 1866, when they first began to explore the question of how do you decide who's a citizen in this new post-Civil War period, you really have to look at the Civil Rights Act of 1866. And what's interesting about that is when they talked about the Civil Rights Act of 1866, the Civil Rights Bill, because it doesn't become a law, they are very aware that it's not just Black Americans who have faced discriminatory legislation. In Massachusetts, for example, the Irish did. In California, Indigenous Americans and Chinese immigrants and Mexican immigrants all faced discriminatory legislation. So they write this 1866 bill in which they explicitly say all races, everybody who is here becomes a citizen. And then Andrew Johnson, who succeeds Abraham Lincoln, vetoes that bill. And one of the reasons he vetoes it, and he talks about this, is that he says you cannot mean that you intend to include Chinese people, and he's very concerned about gypsies. That's something else he puts in there. That you could include all

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1: Okay. Well, the reason why I wanted to have you here with us today is that obviously currently there are, as you're saying, several people in the Republican Party, including the President of the United States, who actually disagree with you.
2: We're the only country in the world that does this with birthright, as you know. And it's just absolutely ridiculous. But, you know, we'll see. We think we have very good grounds. People have wanted to do this for decades.
1: So this is ending birthright citizenship. And that is from President Trump's first day in office this time around, when one of the first things he did was sign an executive order seeking to end birthright citizenship. So let me give a little bit more background to listeners here, Professor, if I can. This obviously wasn't a surprise, right? Because he had been repeatedly saying during the 2024 campaign that he would sign such an order. I mean, here's an example.
2: This current policy is based on a historical myth and a willful misinterpretation of the law by the open borders advocates. There aren't that many of them around. It's amazing. Who wants this? Who wants to have prisoners coming into our country? Who wants to have people who are very sick coming into our country? People from mental institutions coming into our country. And come they will. They're coming by the thousands, by the tens of thousands. As part of my plan to secure the border on day one, my new term in office, I will sign an executive order making clear to federal agencies that under the correct interpretation of the law, going forward, the future children of illegal aliens will not receive automatic U.S. citizenship.
1: So we're playing these segments of President Trump speaking in their entirety, or at least long chunks of it, in order to for people to hear fairly what he said. And also, it's quite revealing to me how he clearly goes off script sometimes, and you can hear him jump back on script.
3: But that's actually really significant. And one of the things that we don't obviously have to talk about this today, he's not at full mental acuity. And this is a huge problem that we're not dealing with this, because we're trying, as you say, to change the very foundations of what it means to be an American. So this is somewhat, not even somewhat, this is problematic. I feel like that's this, you know, whole factory of red flags that we are not adequately addressing in this country.
1: Well, exactly. And when a president of the United States calls something that is written in the Constitution a historical myth, it's that we have to pause and focus on things like that. But the other reason, and you wrote about this in your Substack, that I wanted to provide this context has to do with the actions that the Trump administration is currently taking that are having an impact on not just U.S. citizens naturalized, but U.S. born citizens, right? Because they have been removing some of them from the country who, again, under the 14th Amendment, have the right to due process. They're, first of all, birthright citizens, and they have the right to due process on U.S. soil. So here's a little news coverage from MSNBC on the deportation of two Honduran women and their U.S. born citizen children from Louisiana.
4: The Trump administration put three children, and the children are United States citizens, and that's an important point here, on deportation flights with their mothers late last week. One of them is a four-year-old boy with stage four cancer who was deported without medication or the ability to contact their doctors, the family's lawyer said.
1: So when asked by reporters why the Trump administration is deporting U.S.-born citizens, here is what White House Border Czar Tom Homan said.
5: I've said from day one, if you enter this country legally, it's a crime. If you choose to have a U.S. citizen child, knowing you're in this country legally, you put yourself in that position. You put your family in that position. What we did is remove children with their mothers who requested the children depart with them. They weren't deported. We don't import U.S. citizens. The parents made that decision, not the United States government.
1: Okay, so let's dig into that for a little bit here. The Trump administration, as you just heard, asserts that the women who were unauthorized immigrants were given the choice to take their children with them and that they chose to do so. In fact, here's Secretary of State Marco Rubio on NBC News.
6: Three U.S. citizens, ages 4, 7, and 2, were not deported. Their mothers, who are legally in this country, were deported. The children went with their mothers. If those children are U.S. citizens, they can come back into the United States if there's their father or someone here who wants to assume them. But ultimately, who was deported was their mother, their mothers who were here illegally. The children just went with their mothers.
1: So Secretary Rubio there mentioned the father of these fathers of these children, specifically one of them. Okay, so just a few days.

0: Days ago, Gracie Willis, who's an attorney representing one of those U.S.-born children, says that the Trump administration has been completely misleading on this. She told MSNBC's Jose Diaz-Balart that DHS officers did not give the child's father the chance to stop that child from being removed from the country.
1: There was a one-minute phone call. It was a two-minute phone call. There's 1 minute of those 2 minutes where the father and mother were able to speak, and they were asserting the child's U.S. citizenship on speakerphone with the ICE officer who was in the room with the mother. And the ICE officer said, oh, yeah, we don't know if she's going to be deported yet. And as soon as the father started providing the phone number for an attorney, the ICE officer hung up the phone. That was the last time they spoke to each other until the mother landed in Honduras.
0: Professor Richardson, you wrote about this. And why did you feel like this was an important place to start one of your more recent letters to an American?
2: The question of who is a U.S. citizen is not just about the individuals involved. It's a question of what we want for our country and how we treat the people in it. That is what the government considers is important for U.S. citizens. So this moment is, I think, a struggle over the very nature of the United States, not simply over whether a four-year-old with stage four cancer is going to have access to medicine, which itself is, you know, sort of a headline, but what we consider the meaning of America. And that's a really, really big question. And it's not new. We've been grappling with this really since at least 1790, when we had the first Naturalization Act, deciding who could be welcome in America. And much of our domestic politics has always centered around who gets to be a member of American society and who doesn't, and what the U.S. government is going to do to support those who we consider to be central to who we are, and what it's going to do for those it does not consider central. And so I think in this moment, you're watching a political movement trying to change the nature of America, in part by terrorizing both undocumented residents of the United States, but also their children, so U.S. citizens. And that's, you know, we've not been here before, and that's a really important moment.
0: We've not been here before, even though this has been a battle to expand the meaning of who belongs under the category of we the people since 1790, as you said.
2: There's a really important distinction between who can become a naturalized citizen, who can come in and be and go through the process of naturalization. And we put in the United States, there was a law in 1790, the first naturalization law, that I'd love to get into more because it has some really important distinctions in it that are not going to hold, and it's one of the things that the 14th Amendment is going to try to address. But that's different than who is a citizen when they are born here. And that's actually in the Constitution. And they don't deal with it explicitly because in part they're working so much from the common law that they're taking from England that does talk about a natural born citizen, but also in part because you got to remember in the period in which they're writing the Constitution, there's lots of different people moving around and coming and going and who belongs to whom. And we've only got originally the 13 colonies and, you know, so on and so forth. So
0: I'll let you pick that up in just a second. Heather Cox Richardson is with us today, and we are hearing the full and true story of birthright citizenship in this country. This is On Point.
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0: You're back with On Point. I'm Meghna Chakrabarty, and you're here to hear Heather Cox Richardson today. She is the author of the wildly popular newsletter and Substack, Letters from an American, also professor of history at Boston College. And Professor Richardson, one of the reasons why I enjoy talking to you so much is we can very clearly connect things that are happening in this moment, literally second by second, to America's long and complex history. And I wanted to ask you something about what we heard Secretary Rubio say a little bit earlier, because he asserts, yes, the children who have been removed from the country who are U.S.-born citizens, he doesn't question their citizenship. He doesn't also question the fact that they were removed from the country, but he says, hey, since they're U.S. citizens, they can come back. So what's the big deal?
2: So I said before there's a distinction between people who can be naturalized and people who are natural born citizens that are born either in this country or under certain conditions elsewhere. And this is something that Americans dealt with immediately after the Civil War, because again, there's a lot of people coming and going in this period. And as early as 1889, the U.S. government recognized that once somebody was born here and was a citizen here, that the government, that is the country, had an interest in making sure that citizen had the best opportunities and was well protected. So there's actually a case in 1889 where a woman and her husband have come from Scotland with a child who was born in Scotland. But they have a baby here who is a natural born citizen. And they leave and go back to Scotland. And then the man abandons the woman, and she thinks he's in America. So she comes back, and she comes back at a time after 1882, when we don't only get the Chinese Exclusion Act, but we also get a different act about 3 months later that governs the people who come in through New York. And that says, if you're a pauper, you can't come to America. And just as a sideline here, I want to be clear, this is not my research. This is a fabulous immigration historian out of University of California, Berkeley, named Hidetaka Hirota, who writes about this. And she comes back to America to try and find her errant husband. And they stop her at, in New York, and they say, well, you can't come in because you're destitute. But then the guy realizes that there's a U.S. citizen there. Mm. And so he writes to his superiors, who at the time are in the Treasury Department. That's what oversees immigration in that period. And he says, what am I going to do? And the people of the Treasury Department look at this and they say, our interest is in making sure that American citizens are well cared for, that are as healthy as they can be. So the mother and her other child, who are, not otherwise eligible to come into the United States, should come in with that small child, so that the small child, the citizen, is surrounded by the loving parent. And that's not the only time that happens. It happens again a few years later. So there's, like I say, this is about defining America. If you have U.S. citizens in this period, in the late 19th century, the government wants them to be well cared for, to grow up to be good American citizens. It's one of the impulses of the progressive era. We're doing the opposite now, saying we don't care if you're a U.S. citizen. We're going to toss you out. We're going to break up your family. We're going to send you to a place where we're not sure how you're going to be treated, because we in the United States of America don't really care about citizenship. We care about a certain kind of belonging to a certain kind of idea of America.
0: Hmm. This is so interesting. We can only speculate, given what you said and that historical precedent, we can only speculate what would happen or what will happen if U.S.-based family members of those children do want to bring them back. I mean, in an ideal circumstance, they would be allowed back. But as you said, this is really a question of defining America. And I think the Trump administration has been quite clear on what definition they think America is. So we would have to see if those kids would actually be allowed back easily, as the Secretary of State asserts.
2: Well, but without their mothers.
0: Without their mothers.
2: What are you going to do? You're going to take a 3-year-old or this other 1-year-old U.S. citizen whose mother was sent back to her country of origin. You've traumatized an American citizen. Yeah. And that's going to matter As that child grows up.
0: I guess that's the point. Sorry, I missed the original point of the story about the Irish woman, that she was not allowed in, but was eventually allowed in because of her U.S. citizen child.
2: That's correct. That, because the U.S. government believed it needed to protect the well-being of a U.S. citizen. And if that meant bringing in the mother, so be it.
0: Okay. So let's go back then, because, you know, it's interesting. When we talk about the Constitution, there's an automatic sort of unconscious response thinking, you know, what the framers of the Constitution wanted. But the 14th Amendment came well after the original framing of the Constitution. So just again, you said this at the top of the show, but I want to be clear I understand it correctly. That why was the need for the specific language of U.S. born people are automatically given citizenship?
2: So the 14th comes from a very different place than the original Constitution. And yet, it's worth reminding people that it is as much a part of the Constitution as the original part, which is something sometimes originalists don't pay a lot of attention to. The 14th Amendment comes out of the fact that the state laws in the American South after the Civil War continued to discriminate against Black Americans. And they had tried some ways to address that. The Republican Congress had tried some ways to address that, and they had not been successful. So they write the 14th Amendment to the Constitution, and one of the things that they have to do is to overturn the Dred Scott decision of 1857. And the Dred Scott decision, which is a Supreme Court decision of that year, said that Black Americans could not be citizens. And so they had to figure out how to address that so that Black Americans in the American South would, in fact, be considered citizens. And so they started, as I say, in the Civil Rights Bill of 66 to say all races, whatever.
0: Let's talk about, can we just talk about Dred Scott for
2: sure.
0: A second? Because, I mean, you know it so well that you just speed through it, but it is one of the most consequential, I'd say, Supreme Court decisions in this country's history, right? And 1857, so pre-Civil War. Can you tell us a story about Dred Scott and why that case ended up the way that it did?
2: So Dred Scott was an attempt of the Supreme Court to decide the conflict between the northern free labor states and the southern states that supported human enslavement by creating a new standard. And what it did was not only said that Dred Scott, who was an enslaved American, did not have any rights, that Black Americans had no rights that a white man was bound to respect. It not only said that, it also said that the U.S. Congress could not legislate in the U.S. territories, which meant that enslavement would spread there and Congress had no way to stop it, so that the free labor states would eventually be outweighed by the slave states in the American South and the American West, and slavery would become national. And that idea, I think, is important here, because it's not just about Dred Scott's citizenship. And there were many ways that they could have answered that question that did not create the ruckus that it did. But this was an attempt of the elite enslavers to take over the U.S. government. And again, it was not just a question of Dred Scott and his family, which is quite an interesting history. It was a question of what was America going to become? Were people going to have rights, or were they not going to have rights? And this is one of the things that spurs the fledgling Republican Party, not just the rights of Black Americans, but also, as I say, the Irish and the Chinese.
0: What was the consequence or outcome of the Dred Scott case?
2: Well, it completely destroyed faith in the U.S. Supreme Court, at least for close to a generation, because it was pretty clearly a political decision. And we now know that James Buchanan, the decision comes down about a week after he's inaugurated, which is why it's 57 and not 56. Many people make the mistake of thinking it's 56. It's actually 57, that he was in on it and that this was political. It was not at all an attempt to preserve the ideas of the Constitution, where, in fact, you can see in the 14th, the way they write that 14th, most Americans thought that, at least the ones who were not in part of the slave power, thought that the Constitution itself guaranteed birthright citizenship because of – it's in a funny place. It's in the section under who can become a president, and they talk about a natural-born citizen in that. And as I say, they pick that up in the 14th and say, yeah, we're going to put into law, into Constitution, that if you're born here, we don't care where you come from or anything else. If you're born here, you're a U.S. citizen. And that's different, as I say, from who can come in from outside.
0: Right, right.
2: And that's a distinction that actually is going to matter quite a bit
0: okay.
2: until the present.
0: Well, You quoted a part of the Dred Scott decision in your newsletter, and I just want to read it because it is so jarring, right? The Supreme Court ruled that people of African descent, quote, and this is from the decision, are not included and were not intended to be included under the word citizens in the Constitution and can therefore claim none of the rights and privileges which that instrument provides for and secures to citizens of the United States.
2: Yeah, that's Roger Taney, the Chief Justice at the time. Yeah. Well, again, which is, I'm not a lawyer, I'm a historian, but, you know, if that were the case, we would not have needed the Naturalization Act of 1790, which does, in fact, make a distinction between distinguish between the immigrants coming into the United States and explicitly says that you must be free and white.
0: Uh-huh.
2: And that's, you know, that's after the Constitution.
0: Okay. So getting back to the specific language of the 14th Amendment, I had you read the...
2: Isn't it a lovely amendment?
0: It's your favorite.
2: It's my favorite.
0: Well, I mean, it is the one that I think most people just generally recognize as equal protection under the law, which is a foundational, even though it came century after the founding of the country. It's a foundational concept of, as you said, what it means to be American and what this country stands for. But the Trump administration and its supporters are quibbling over a clause in that first sentence. Okay, so here's the sentence again. All persons born or naturalized in the United States, born or naturalized in the United States, and here's the clause, and subject to the jurisdiction thereof, are citizens of the United States. So with that subject to the jurisdiction thereof in mind, just listen to this for a second, Professor Richardson. This is Charles J. Cooper, chairman and founding partner of Cooper & Kirk, the law firm. And he testified at the House Judiciary Committee on February 25th, that President Trump's interpretation of birthright citizenship is correct, that essentially Trump doesn't believe there's any such thing. And the reasoning rests on those words, subject to the jurisdiction thereof. So here's Cooper.
10: Why did its framers choose such a strange way to say that? Why didn't they just say, subject to the laws of the United States? Doing so would have been quite natural, given that this straightforward, unambiguous phrase is used in both Article 3 and Article 6. The clause also ensures that birthright citizenship makes newborns citizens of both the United States and of the states wherein they reside, that is, where they live, their home. This word standing alone implies a lawful permanent residence, and it plainly excludes tourists and other lawful visitors, as well as illegal aliens who are prohibited by law from residing in a state, although they all must obey our laws.
0: Okay, that is so fascinating. I understand you're not a lawyer, but you hear what he's doing there, that if you don't, if you're not a resident of a state, if you're, let's say, you know, if you are a legal tourist coming in from Saudi Arabia, let's say this happens, you know, and doing birth tourism and coming, this happens, we're based in Boston, this happens here in Boston, coming in, staying for 6 months, having your child, flying back with a private nurse to Saudi Arabia, well, therefore you're not really a resident here, so your child shouldn't be a citizen. I mean, what do you think about that?
2: Well, so remember when the framers wrote the Constitution, nobody was engaging in any kind of let's hop around the world in a jet. I mean, so it's a little hard. I mean, you certainly could stop that sort of travel if you wanted to now, because you're operating on a very different kind of issue of transportation and technology. But that's, to me, a side issue. Let's start with under the jurisdiction thereof, and why did they say that?
0: Yeah.
2: I mean, that's just such a no-brainer. It's frustrating even to hear, because, again, the country is, at the time of the writing of the Constitution, it's 13 states. The whole North American continent belongs to other people, including indigenous Americans, and that's going to be a real issue in the writing of these constitutional designations of citizenship, is because there are nations within the American nation or adjacent to the American nation. And that means they have different, I'm sort of stammering because they have different legal systems, yeah. They have different allegiances and so on. And they are often at military odds with the United States of America. So the idea that somehow this is about who's controlled by a state is completely ahistorical. I mean, again, we're reading things into the past to try and make them a political argument in this moment. And it just seems to me to be operating in such extraordinary bad faith, again, with this attempt to try to create a new version of what it means to be an American. You know, do we have birthright citizenship, or in which people who are born here are the basis of who we are as a country and that we want to protect them? Or do we want to say that we are a country based essentially in white supremacy?
0: Mm. Well, it's interesting because attorney Charles Cooper, who we just heard, also pointed to another case, which you wrote about as well. This is the case of Wong Kim Ark.
2: Wong Kim Ark, yes,
0: yeah.
2: Huge.
0: Okay, so this is how Cooper described his belief of the importance of the Wong Kim Ark case, which was late 19th century again.
10: The Supreme Court's 1898 decision in Wong Kim Ark had nothing to do with the children of illegal aliens or aliens lawfully but temporarily admitted to the country. The court carefully framed the issue before it twice in verbatim terms as involving, quote, a child born in the United States of parents of Chinese descent who have a permanent domicile and resident in the United States.
0: So Professor Wong Kim Ark was born in, as you note, 1873 in the United States. He was the child of Chinese parents. Tell us about
2: who could not become citizens
0: under the laws of the time.
2: That's right. Yeah. That's right. And this is one of the things that's very frustrating in this moment in American history is that, you know, we don't get the concept of an undocumented or a person here illegally until really quite late in the 20th century. So, you know, we get this there, you know, the people come and go, and there are certainly requirements for being able to come into the United States after 1882, either racial components through the Chinese Exclusion Act, or, you have to have enough money that you can support yourself by a later law of 1882. But the militarization of our border is really quite late. And that idea that somehow in 1898, when the Supreme Court decided Wong Kim Ark, that they had made a distinction between people here legally and people here illegally is just completely ahistorical. It wasn't a thing, you know, that you could make a distinction at that point because nobody saw that as being part of what it meant to be an American.
0: Okay, Professor Heather Crockett Richardson, hang on for just a second because I do actually want to hear you tell us a little bit more of the life story of Wong Kim Ark and how you wrote about it. Don't give me that look. You know it. We'll talk about it because it does really get straight to this point that distinctions are being made now that weren't being made when the concept of birthright citizenship was enshrined in the Constitution of the United States. So we'll be right back. This is On Point.

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1: It's like the ultimate form of bragging rights for your country. And it's not like you have bragging rights for a year. You have bragging rights for 4 years.
0: Our World Cup coverage bringing you all of the top news and stories on the pitch and off. 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
3: I'm Indira Lakshmanan. As war rages on in Ukraine, the president of the Carnegie Endowment for International Peace has thoughts on the current state of global disorder.
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6: 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He won an Emmy playing a young Prince Charles in The Crown. Now he's the lead in Steven Spielberg's new film Disclosure Day. We'll talk about his approach in this new blockbuster and Spielberg's decades-long exploration of the idea that aliens are among us. 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
9: You're back with On Point. I'm Meghna Chakrabarty, and Heather Cox Richardson is here. She is author of the hugely popular newsletter and Substack, Letters from an American. And her latest book is Democracy Awakening, Notes on the State of America. We are talking about the facts and true story around the enshrined concept of birthright citizenship in this country. And Professor Richardson, I just do want to dig in a little bit more into the case of Wong Kim Ark, because as you note in your letters, he's a U.S. born citizen early to mid 1870s.
10: Right. We don't know exactly.
9: Of Chinese parents. He actually did return to China in 1889 when his parents went back.
10: That's right. They repatriate. The whole family goes back. He marries. And then he comes back to the U.S. and does not have a problem. Then he goes back to see his newborn son and to see his wife again. And when he tries to come back in, then they stop him and say, you are not a citizen. And he says, yes, I am. And there have been a number of cases, by the way. He wasn't the only one who sued over this, but he's the case that goes to the Supreme Court. And the Supreme Court looks at the case in this moment, which I have to add is a moment of extraordinary hysteria against Chinese immigrants to the United States. And they say that, listen, even if you don't like Chinese immigrants at this point, you cannot overrule the Constitution, which says he is a citizen. So Wong Kim Ark became sort of that gold standard of this is we are going to embrace birthright citizenship going forward. And that stood ever since. Again, very different than who can come in from another
9: yes.
10: country, but who is here.
9: It's interesting. I've pulled up the majority opinion from the case, Justice Horace Gray. It's so fascinating because here's part of what he wrote. As appears upon the face of the 14th Amendment, as well as from the history of the times, this was not intended to impose any new restrictions upon citizenship or to prevent any persons from becoming citizens by the fact of birth within the United States. It is declaratory in form. Or declaratory in form and enabling and extending in effect. I mean, the justice there is saying it is what it is.
10: Yeah.
9: In the 14th Amendment, there's no other way to interpret it.
10: Which is interesting because, as I say, this is a period when you have a real push among some people in the American West to get rid of the 14th Amendment because they don't like the idea of Chinese immigrants being treated equally to white Americans in the West. They don't care very much about black Americans in the West in this period, but they're tied in knots over Asians. And so, you know, this is not just about black citizenship. It's also about citizenship for anybody coming in.
9: Mm. Do you know what's interesting to me? You know how you mentioned when we were talking about the current objections to under the jurisdiction thereof in the 14th Amendment? We heard Charles Cooper a little bit. In the Wong Kim Ark decision, 1898, again, there's another section in which the majority decision takes this on, like, just square on, when he says, the real object of the 14th Amendment of the Constitution, in the qualifying words of all persons born in the United States, subject to the jurisdiction thereof, would appear to have been to exclude, that's what he's saying, it looks like it does, but it does not, in fact. It says, it has already been shown by the law of England and by our own law from the time of the first settlement of the English colonies in America, there have been recognized exceptions to the fundamental rule of citizenship by birth within this country. But then he says, those principles, those exceptions were long ago distinctly stated by this court. And he's saying only diplomatic exemptions, actually, no others. And I, sorry, I kind of like hashed my way through that, but this seems to have been resolved by the courts 130 years ago.
10: Well, it was, but let's take it from the other direction. Okay. And that's that, why are we talking about this again the way we are? And it's worth remembering that Trump's MAGA Republicans are a political project. You know, not thinking this is sort of about the principles of citizenship, which are important. I mean, that's really, you know, thinking about what it means to be an American and what the government should do for Americans and that Americans should do for the government and so on. Those are vital questions at every moment. But in this moment, we've had the rise in the United States of this radical right movement, and much of its power has come from fear of the other, from fear of the immigrants coming in. And this is, of course, a pattern that Viktor Orban used in Hungary to seize power and to destroy democracy there. But in the United States, especially after COVID, we did have an extraordinary swell of people coming from over the southern border, in part because the United States economy was the strongest in the world. So if you had countries like Venezuela, where the economy was tanking, and many of the other Latin American countries where the economy was not good, they kind of squeezed the migrants that were in those countries out. And so this is why we had, for example, Haitians at our border, is they began to come over the border to try and find work in this country where, in fact, we had a shortage of workers, if you recall. So that weird push after COVID, the weird numbers of people coming in after COVID, really were fuel for this political movement. And they continue to be fuel for that political movement, because anti-immigrant sentiment has always been present in the United States. And it's just something that in this moment, this particular president is really doubling down on in order to solidify his base at a time when, you know, his numbers are actually not terribly strong. And one of the big things he had going for him was that when he talked about being harsh against immigrants, that really goosed his base. It's actually not doing that any longer, but he's still doubling down on it because, you know, it's not clear he's going to be able to regain any ground on the economy. And he's underwater on every single other issue. And we're only 102 days in.
9: You know, I hope you don't mind me asking you a question that removes us from the realm of history and just more sort of your view on, well, no, this is what you write about the uniqueness of the American project. Because I think one thing that the Trump administration and Trump supporters and himself and he himself points to is that this idea of birthright citizenship is actually not the norm globally. That you could probably, and correct me if I'm wrong, probably point to more places where you can be born in a country, but you still have to go through a long process in order to be a citizen thereof. And so therefore, you know, they're saying, well, we should have that here, too. So that we have the quote unquote right kinds of citizens. I mean, what do you think about that?
10: You know, one of the things that frustrates me so in this moment is the people who claim to be defending America are destroying it and destroying its uniqueness and its greatness. You know, I will say that America has always been different because And I'm not to say, I'm not saying that we have never made mistakes. Of course we have, sometimes more often than not. But we were a country where you could come from anywhere and become an American. And, you know, somebody made the point recently that I think it's 46% of the people who are running the Fortune 500 companies, I think it is, are either immigrants or children of immigrants, but they're American. And that idea that America is about what you believe in and hard work and being able to create your own future is what has always made America so vibrant and so exciting and so different than other countries where citizenship depended on your religion or your descent or any of those sorts of things that are not, they're not about self-determination. And that that destruction of that, the idea that we want to go to a situation like that, is, it seems to me, making what has been just an extraordinary country into a very small one. I mean, why are we taking orders from Hungary?
9: And the way this sort of trying to reshape the idea of what America is, the way it's playing out in the lives of individual Americans, is it is disturbing and weird. We talked about those, the children and the U.S. born children who had been deported along with their mothers. I was just reading that, this week, for example, Adam Pena, he's a California attorney and a U.S. born citizen. He's an immigration attorney. His family has been here for more than a century. They're as American as they, as you can get. He received a letter from DHS to self-deport. And he's like, where would I self-deport to? We have been living here for 100 years. We are Americans. And he told a San Diego news station that he thinks that this is an intimidation tactic because he's an immigration lawyer and some other of his fellow immigration lawyers have received similar letters. But nevertheless, I mean, it is an intimidation tactic. An intimidation against the core idea of one's Americanness. And so to that point, actually, there's been some attempted action on Capitol Hill this week. Democratic Representative Primila Jayapal of Washington went so far as to introduce, she's a Democrat, introduce an amendment to ensure that taxpayer dollars cannot be used by ICE to detain or deport U.S. citizens. And here's what she said on the House floor just 2 days ago.
11: ICE has zero authority to even detain U.S. citizens. As ICE's own policy states, quote, as a matter of law, ICE cannot assert its civil immigration enforcement authority to arrest and or detain a U.S. citizen.
9: Okay, so that's her proposed amendment. And here is a follow-up comment from Democratic Representative Ted Lieu of California.
12: The fact that Democrats and my colleague, Representative Primila Jayapal, feel the need to even introduce an amendment that says ICE cannot deport U.S. citizens is crazy. This should not even be a discussion. It is not even a question. U.S. citizens cannot be deported by ICE. It's the law. It's the Constitution. I will be astounded if Republicans vote no on this.
9: Okay, so let's listen to the roll call for how the vote went.
13: Mr. McClintock votes no. Mr. Schmidt votes no. Mr. Grothman? Mr. Grothman votes no. Ms. Hageman votes no. Mr. Moore votes no. Mr. Harris votes no. Mr. Gooden votes no.
14: The clerk will report.
13: Mr. Chairman, there are 11 ayes and 12 noes.
14: The noes have it, and the amendment is not agreed to.
15: Mr. Chairman?
14: Who seeks recognition?
9: So, Representative Jayapal's amendment that ICE cannot deport U.S. citizens using taxpayer dollars was voted down by Republican members of the House.
10: Well, there's even something more, I think, of concern to American citizens right now, and that's what happened in Oklahoma City a couple of weeks ago when ICE agents and people who claimed they were ICE agents and U.S. Marshals and members of the FBI, although the Marshals and the FBI have said they were not involved, although they knew it was going to happen, broke into a house and trashed the house and took the cell phones, the laptops, and all the money that was there, which was the family's life savings, because they had a search warrant to go into that house to look for undocumented immigrants. But, in fact, the people that they were looking for had moved out of the House, and the people who were there were U.S. citizens who had just recently arrived from Maryland. And, you know, they sent the kids out, the teenage daughters outside in their underwear in the rain with their mother while they did this to the House. And the mother kept saying, we're U.S. citizens, we're U.S. citizens, and then left them with, you know, again, no way to contact anybody and no money and no card to know where they could get those things back. Now, that idea that we can go after U.S. citizens with our Immigration and Customs Enforcement law enforcement officers to look for undocumented immigrants, you know, that puts every single American citizen at risk. And as you say, I think that's an intimidation factor. But I think it's also this idea that unless you are on the side of a particular political party so that you're not going to be intimidated, that you're going to be pushed outside of the people who get to have rights in the United States. Yeah. And that's a much bigger, as I say, political project that would redefine America.
9: Okay. 1866, 1868, 1872, 1898. I mean, over and over and over again. Every time this question of if you are born in the United States, are you or are you not a citizen? This country has basically unanimously fallen on the side of, yes, you are a citizen. You do have that birthright. And what's fascinating to me, you also wrote a book about the Republican Party pre and post Civil War. That was all championed by the Republican Party in the 19th century. And that party is not existent anymore.
10: Correct. Yeah.
9: It's the party of Donald Trump.
10: That's correct. Yeah.
9: And I want to just end this last few minutes and I want to hear what you have to say about this by stealing an idea from your letter on birthright citizenship, because it's not even the party of Ronald Reagan anymore. You pointed out that in Reagan's last speech, January 19th, 1989, his last speech as president, he actually thought about what makes America so great, and he did so by recalling a letter he had recently received.
15: You can go to live in France, but you cannot become a Frenchman. You can go to live in Germany or Turkey or Japan, but you cannot become a German, a Turk, or Japanese. But anyone from any corner of the earth can come to live in America and become an American.
9: Professor Richardson, I'm going to give you the last word on here, but let's listen to a little bit more about why Reagan wanted to point this out.
15: We lead the world because, unique among nations, we draw our people, our strength, from every country and every corner of the world. And by doing so, we continuously renew and enrich our nation. While other countries cling to the stale past, here in America, we breathe life into dreams. We create the future. And the world follows us into tomorrow. Thanks to each wave of new arrivals to this land of opportunity, we're a nation forever young, forever bursting with energy and new ideas, and always on the cutting edge, always leading the world to the next frontier. This quality is vital to our future as a nation. If we ever closed the door to new Americans, our leadership in the world would soon be lost.
9: Ronald Reagan on January 19th, 1989.
10: And it's an important piece there because he was actually saying that at a ceremony to honor George Shultz and the other person to whom he was giving the Medal of Freedom. So he kind of goes off script. I mean, obviously it's written, but he kind of goes off script to insert into that speech honoring them this piece that is clearly his final word. He even says, this is the last speech I'm going to give, and this is what I want to say. That, I think, is significant because he recognized the importance of how we define America and in order to keep it alive and vital and growing. And as I say, you know, this place where anybody can come and be an American, which has always been what made America great, was so important to him that he needed to say it one last time in that particular moment.
9: Heather Cox Richardson. She's author of the newsletter Letters from an American, and her latest book is Democracy Awakening, Notes on the State of America. It is always a pleasure to have you. Thank you so much.
10: Well, thank you for having me.
9: I'm Meghna Chakrabarty. This is On Point.

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6: On the next Florida Roundup, where and who? 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Other congressmen are retiring. 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
7: From WHYY in Philadelphia, this is Fresh Air. I'm Tanya Mosley. Today, actor Josh O'Connor. He's the lead in the new Steven Spielberg film, Disclosure Day, a sci-fi thriller about a man who decides the world deserves to know the truth about alien life. O'Connor became well known for his roles as a young Prince Charles in The Crown, and a young priest in Knives Out, and a sheep farmer in God's Own Country. We talk about preparing in secret to star in a big summer blockbuster, why he initially had no interest in playing Prince Charles, and why he gets sick after completing almost every role. We also get into why he's drawn to the particular men he plays, and how after years of disappearing into other people, he's looking forward to a break, a chance, as he puts it, to just be himself for a while. And TV critic David Bianculli reviews new documentaries on Lorne Michaels and Martin Short. First News.
8: Live from NPR News, I'm Lakshmi Singh. A protracted political fight over immigration enforcement funding ended a short time ago with President Trump's signature to a bill. He signed the $70 billion package this morning.
9: I'm thrilled to sign the Secure America Act to immediately and fully fund the Department of Homeland Security through the end of my term.
8: It caps months of wrangling between the GOP and Democrats, who aggressively campaign for sweeping enforcement changes after two federal agents killed two U.S. citizens in Minnesota. President Trump says Iran is taking too long to negotiate a peace deal with the U.S. and warns on social media the Islamic Republic will pay the price. Trump separately told Fox News he might order new strikes on Iran's power plants and bridges. The U.S. military had attacked Iranian targets following the crash of an Apache helicopter that was patrolling the Strait of Hormuz. The pilots were rescued. Iran retaliated. It targeted U.S. military bases in Jordan, Kuwait, and Bahrain in response to the American airstrikes. The strikes followed again the downing of a U.S. attack helicopter. NPR's Jana Raff has details.
10: Jordan says it shot down five Iranian missiles fired toward Azraq in eastern Jordan. The U.S. military has a major presence in a Jordanian airbase in the desert there. Jordan said shrapnel from the interceptions caused no damage or casualties. Iran said it destroyed U.S. fighter jet hangars and a command and control center at the base. The U.S. military did not comment. Iran also targeted a U.S. airbase in Kuwait and in Bahrain, where the U.S. Fifth Fleet is based. Sirens sounded while the government urged residents to seek shelter. Jane Araf, NPR News, Beirut.
8: A wartime spike in gasoline prices has pushed inflation to its highest level in more than 3 years. NPR's Scott Horsley reports on the latest cost of living data from the Labor Department out today.
11: Consumer prices in May were up 4.2% from a year ago. That's the biggest annual increase since April of 2023. Prices rose by 0.5% between April and May, with energy costs accounting for more than 60% of that monthly increase. Stripping out volatile food and energy costs, so-called core inflation was 2.9% for the 12 months ending in May, a slightly larger annual increase than the previous month. Gasoline prices have moderated in recent days, but are still about $1.17 a gallon higher than they were before the U.S. and Israel launched their war on Iran. AAA says the average price of regular gas is about $4.15 a gallon. Scott Horsley, NPR News, Washington.
8: And on Wall Street, investors are reacting with the Dow down 581 points. It's NPR News.
12: Good afternoon. 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I'm Stephen Ponson. It is 12:04. The city of Jacksonville finalizes its appointments to the city's Eastside Grants Committee, a group responsible for distributing millions of dollars for the Eastside neighborhood as part of the Everbank Stadium agreement with the Jaguars. The city council approved Robin Sinisel yesterday and Alicia Nelson last week to fill the 8 of the 9 committee members appointed by the mayor or council president, according to news partners at the Jacksonville Daily Record. The Jaguars are responsible for filling that final seat on the committee. The committee will distribute $40 million in city funding to the East Side over 7 years for affordable housing, workforce housing, economic development, and homelessness services. The Jaguars committed to spend $2.5 million for the neighborhood for the next 30 years. Top junior golfer Miles Russell is headed to his first U.S. Open. The Jacksonville Beach 17-year-old got the last spot in a Florida qualifier with his close friend Charlie Woods, son of Tiger Woods, on the bag. Russell is one of two 17-year-olds to qualify out of Florida. The U.S. Open is next week at Shinnecock Hills Golf Club in Southampton, New York. Scattered showers and storms this afternoon here in northeast Florida, and that's what we've got right now. Looking at the radar, some heavier showers concentrated along the I-95 corridor along Jacksonville's south side and also stretching into northern portions of St. Johns County. It's going to be warm this afternoon as highs are expected to reach the lower 90s for areas west of I-95, and it'll be in the upper 80s for areas to the east.
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14: 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June 10th, 1967, California's Magic Mountain Music Festival opens. It's considered the first rock music festival in America, and it features the Jefferson Airplane, the Doors, the Byrds. The crowd is just 15,000, and it's dwarfed by the 200,000 folks who show up at Monterey Pop Festival the following weekend.
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16: This is Fresh Air. I'm Tanya Mosley, and my guest today is actor Josh O'Connor. Many of us first came to know O'Connor as a young Prince Charles in the Netflix series The Crown, as a charming washed-up tennis player in Challengers, and the young priest in the latest Knives Out film. But for a significant portion of his career, he's also worked in independent film, including the British drama God's Own Country. This summer, he turns up somewhere different, as the lead in Steven Spielberg's latest blockbuster, Disclosure Day. It's Spielberg's return to the question that gave us Close Encounters of the Third Kind and E.T., are we alone? O'Connor plays a cybersecurity expert who gets hold of the government's proof that aliens are among us and decides the rest of the world has a right to see the evidence. In this scene we're about to hear, O'Connor's character Daniel has just shown the woman he's seeing, played by Eve Hewson, video proof.
17: There's more. 79 years more. There have been retrieval programs of exotic craft. interrogation of non-human biologics, reverse engineering and technology exploitation, all of it, run by Wardex, the Department of Defense, and the defense industry. It has the highest level of military and private sector classification in American history. They've run it since the early 70s without government funding, too many tax dollars to try and hide, and off-world artifacts are too profitable to leave in the hands of appointed officials, especially after the Nixon thing. Presidents are civilians again after 8 years, so this is no longer a reason to read them in on any of this. I was a part of all that until I saw what you just saw. This all stops. Now.
18: What are you gonna do?
17: Full disclosure. To the whole world. All at once.
3: Disclosure Day, which also stars Emily Blunt, Coleman Domingo, and Colin Firth, builds on the very real folklore of a government cover-up. Roswell, crop circles, and people who say they've recovered memories of UFO encounters. Josh O'Connor, welcome to Fresh Air.
19: Thank you so much. Thanks for having me.
3: The details of this film, as I mentioned, kind of like cloak and dagger even for you when you receive the script. There's this funny story that you tell. What's the story?
19: Well, yeah, I mean, I suppose, you know, it's... I imagine this happens an awful lot in kind of big blockbuster movies, certainly with the likes of Spielberg and George Lucas and those greats. But for me, it was the first time I'd experienced this level of secrecy. And I mean, I met Stephen and I met sort of 3 or 4 months prior to me actually receiving the script. But when it came, it was like I was shooting Knives Out, and I just remember there was a kind of a motorbike turned up. There was an envelope. I had to read the script and then hand the envelope back to the guy on the motorbike. Thankfully for the motorcyclist, I read it really quickly. I'm a very slow reader. I have dyslexia, but I managed to get through it pretty speedily. And that's down to David Koepp's brilliant writing, Stephen's great storytelling. But it was terrific. And yeah, and the secrecy around it is bizarre. Not being able to tell anyone that you're doing a Steven Spielberg film is difficult.
3: You mentioned maybe this happens for all blockbuster films, but this is your first real blockbuster film. You've spent most of your career in these kind of small, quiet films.
19: Mm-hmm.
3: What was it like to walk on a set, a Spielberg set of this size?
19: Well, you know, the strange thing is that I suppose the

0: Terrell Hogan Law.
1: I'm Wayne Hogan. The Terrell Hogan Law Firm represents the families of wrongful death victims.
0: More at TerrellHoganLaw.com.
2: That's, I don't know if that's solely a Stephen thing. I mean, I think he ultimately is the filmmaker's filmmaker. You know, he's always been around cameras and storytelling. And so I think at the heart of his process, it's just, it's the same method. It's, you know, how do we emote? How do we look at the empathy? How do we portray this story in the best possible way? And so it's really strange. I think he kind of keeps his set small. It feels like a sacred space to for performance. And he really cares about actors and performance. And so, yeah, he's kind of adopted that atmosphere that feels honestly the same as making a, you know, a quiet indie somewhere remote, you know.
3: You know, what's interesting is so many of your characters are quiet characters. They live in what's not said. It's what you bring out. You pull off restraint so well. And
2: thanks.
3: Spielberg has this reputation, not every film, but many of his films, of being a maximalist. There's the wonder and the awe and this feeling of being out front. How did those two sensibilities meet in a room?
2: I think, like, I started in the theater, and that was really my my love of acting, of performing, came from the theater. And the theater, really, as an art form, you know, you can tell a lot, of course, with your face, but really there is an element of, like, your language is your body and your language are the words. And so for me, the voyage of discovery of film came when I started making them. And I didn't necessarily have a language or an understanding or a way of articulating film growing up, so that language was like something I learned through doing. And one of the things you learn is that it's such an intimate art form. You know, working with a camera, you can tell so much with your eyes in a way that you maybe can't on stage. And so I guess that's sort of happened naturally. I think I now appreciate quiet films. I think that they're sort of that would be my taste at the moment. I like a contemplative performance. I enjoy that. But I think Stephen has that too. As you rightly say, he's interested in wonder, and he's interested in the kind of childlike curiosity to a subject.
3: This character, I mean, he is the hero, but he's not a traditional lead man in a blockbuster.
2: No.
3: You build men you portray so specifically. I read that you actually make a scrapbook for almost every character. Did you make one for this particular character, Daniel?
2: Yeah, I did. I mean, it took a slightly different form. I mean, the scrapbook thing comes right back from when I made God's Own Country. So it was a good, like, 12 years ago now. The director of that film, Francis Lee, was really kind of formative for me in terms of what my method was, how I wanted to work. I think I was still figuring that out. And one of the things that we did together was to create this sort of, you'd call it a scrapbook or a kind of character Bible, a kind of a manual for how to access this character's memory. So if you're sort of struggling with a scene, trying to get into the psychology of this fictional character, it's like, well, let's look at this scrapbook, let's look at the character Bible, let's choose a memory that we've created together that can kind of help us access something. So I've used it for pretty much every character I've played since, but the form of this one was slightly different because we were shooting here in New York, and I had an apartment on Manhattan, and it's the day I moved into the apartment to start pre-production. I had this huge wall, and I just started sketching images. I mean, I had this idea that Daniel

0: a sort of memory somewhere lodged in the kind of recesses of his mind of visions he'd had when he was a child. And so these charcoal drawings became a kind of obsession, and in no small part kind of inspired by the character in Close Encounters, you know, someone who uses art to understand their minds in some ways. And so I did a lot of that, and I'd put them up on the wall. And then I think I invited Eve Hewson over for dinner to meet her and to chat about the film. And she walked in and she looked so mortified by this quite alarming wall which had string. It looked like a crime scene. And so I sort of very quickly took that down. So it is in a scrapbook, but it wasn't supposed to be a scrapbook. It was supposed to be a kind of like crime scene wall.
1: Yes.
0: But yeah, it exists. I mean, they sort of live and die with the film.
2: You talked about getting a note from Spielberg that unlocked this whole role for you, except it turned out that he hadn't actually meant to send it to you. Will you tell us what happened?
0: Well, yeah, I've been telling the story, but I feel bad telling it because in some ways it plays out. It was one of the greatest notes I've ever received. And I feel bad it being an accident because it makes Steven sound like, you know, the greatest note I ever received was by accident. He also gave fantastic notes on purpose. But so I'll just preface it with that.
2: Yes.
0: You know, Stephen and I would have these conversations every day, really, about the scene in front of us, but also looking ahead in the schedule and going, okay, we've got this moment coming up. Like, let's talk about that. Let's try and analyze that. And Stephen makes himself so available for those conversations, which is tremendous and really helpful. And so there was a scene coming up, you know, in I think it was like in 2 weeks' time. We were away and we were texting, and I was looking at the scene, which is essentially Daniel Kellner being vulnerable in a way that we haven't seen up until this point in the movie. And my question to Stephen was like, how vulnerable do we go? Like, how much is he willing to show? How repressed is he? And how much are we willing to show his emotion, what he's really feeling? And we were kind of back and forthing it. And, you know, in my head, it was like, this will continue every day up until we do the scene. But just as I was going to bed, I received this text from Stephen saying, the door is on the latch. Just push. And it unlocked the whole scene for me. I was like, that's it. It's like the emotions, like the door is on the latch. The emotions are raw. They're there. Just push the door. Let it out. And I was like, it's genius. It's beautiful. It's poetical. I like came in the next day. I was like, Stephen, you're a genius. I already knew you're a genius, but this is incredible and it's inspired. And he looked so confused. And bless him, he could have just claimed it.
2: Right.
0: But he's such an honest man that he then looked at his phone, confused, and explained that it was meant for his wife, and it was an instructional text. He was going to bed, and he was letting her know that the door was on the latch, and just push. But it was, he killed two birds with one stone, and he doesn't mind me telling the story. He likes the story, so it's okay.
2: Well, because it broke through for you. It got to the place you needed to be.
0: It worked. It was great.
2: My guest is Josh O'Connor. He stars in the new Steven Spielberg film Disclosure Day, and he won an Emmy for playing a young Prince Charles in The Crown. We'll continue our conversation after a short break. This is Fresh Air.

0: This is Fresh Air, and today my guest is actor Josh O'Connor. He's one of the stars of Disclosure Day, the new Steven Spielberg film about what happens when the world learns that aliens live among us. O'Connor broke through in the British film God's Own Country and won an Emmy as Prince Charles in The Crown, created by Peter Morgan. Okay, let's talk about The Crown for a moment, because for many Americans, the first time we really saw you was as a young Prince Charles. And this man is petulant. He is self-pitying. He is awful to Diana. And you played this role so well, Josh, that I kind of hated you for a minute.
1: Sure. Fair enough. I'm sure
0: you've heard that. Yeah, you've heard that. But you have said that you kept returning to this one idea that Charles, underneath everything, was basically just a lost boy. And I want to play a scene that gives us that sense. So in this scene, he has just been made the Prince of Wales. He gives a speech in Welsh about how no one wants to be overlooked or ignored. And he's referring to the Welsh people's relationship with Britain. And the Queen reads this translation and she has a few words for him in a private conversation. She challenges him about it. And Olivia Colman plays Queen Elizabeth. Let's listen.
2: People will always want us to smile or agree or frown or speak. And the minute that we do, we will have declared a position, a point of view. And that is the one thing, as the royal family, we are not entitled to do. Which is why we have to hide those feelings, keep them to ourselves. Because the less we do, the less we say or speak or agree or
3: think or breathe or feel or exist,
2: the better.
3: Well, doing that is perhaps not as easy for me as it is for you.
2: Why?
3: Because I have a beating heart. A character. A mind and a will of my own. I am not just a symbol. I can lead not just by wearing a uniform or by cutting a ribbon, but by showing people who I am. I have a voice.
2: Let me let you into a secret. No one wants to hear it.
3: Are you talking about the country? My own family?
2: No one.
0: This is a scene where this show just quietly asks us to love Prince Charles, right before season four kind of asks us to despise him. How important was it to you? Because I feel like it was for us to kind of be won over, knowing the Charles that we will encounter later.
1: I haven't heard that in so long. And it's quite nice to hear it. I mean, it's sort of such a moment in my life playing him. But also, I think that scene is so important in terms of the journey of the fictional character of Prince Charles in the show.
0: And you make a point to say fictional, because so much of this had to be written. We don't know
1: for
0: it.
1: Sure.
0: Yeah.
1: But I think what Peter Morgan does so well is he takes the kind of paradox of power and family in The Crown, and he tries to pull it apart and empathize and understand it. You know, right at the beginning, I had a phone call from my agent saying that they'd like to meet you to play Prince Charles in The Crown, and my initial reaction was no, thank you. And that was a kind of personal feeling, and it came from the fact that I'm a Republican in the British sense, not the American sense. I don't fully, you know, I believe in a more equal society, and the construct of a monarchy makes that very difficult. Having said that, I actually have you know, I really had very little interest. I didn't have an interest in the royal family. I didn't necessarily read much about them. So I guess my first, like, where I started from was like, this isn't for me. But Peter Morgan said this thing to me, which really helped and unlocked a lot for me, which was that he said, see this philosophy and this paradox and this difficulty, which is, here is a character who is waiting for his mother to die in order for his life to take meaning. And that was kind of enough for me. That was like, okay, that's enough for me to get my teeth into. And then from there, it was about constantly colouring everything he does with the same sort of textures that you or I might feel around family, which is, how do you get the respect and the acclaim of your parents? How do we please our parents? And so in that particular scene, you know, he's desperately wanting affirmation from his mother. And at the same time, he's very aware that he's in a kind of holding bay. He's the prince. He's in waiting. And in order for him to take that responsibility, to take up his meaning, his mum has to die.
0: Our guest today is actor Josh O'Connor. We'll be right back after a short break. I'm Tanya Mosley, and this is Fresh Air.

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2: I'm Scott Tong. 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Detainees are not getting necessary medications on time. Infections and cancers are not being treated, and there's inadequate prenatal care. 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
4: This is Fresh Air. I'm Tanya Mosley, and my guest today is the actor Josh O'Connor. He's one of the stars of Disclosure Day, the new Steven Spielberg film. Returning to the question that gave us Close Encounters in E.T., are we alone? O'Connor plays a cybersecurity expert who works on the inside of a government secret, proof that we are not alone, and decides the world has a right to know about it. O'Connor has spent most of the last decade in independent film. He broke through in 2017 as a sheep farmer in God's Own Country. But many people first came to know him from the Netflix hit series The Crown, in a performance that earned him an Emmy and a Golden Globe for portraying a young Prince Charles. I read that you found Charles through his body first, that you started with his posture. How did you build a man from that from the outside in like that?
5: Yeah. You know, I studied a lot of footage of young Prince Charles and how he maneuvered and how he walked around. But I think after a little bit of that, it was like, okay, I've got the basis of that. Let's try and understand what an exaggerated version of that might look like. But more importantly, where that comes from. Is there a sense of him protecting himself? Is he cowering? Because, you know, he's got the weight of the world on his shoulders.
4: Did you have any issues with your back after you were done?
5: I had issues with my back before I started, so they were just worsened by playing Prince Charles. but I think there were a couple of years where I was trying to get out of that physicality. But that happens with every... There's always this buffer period after I play any role where I'm kind of half in, half out, and it's a little strange. And I had it, did this movie in Italy a few years ago, which was very meaningful to me. And, a great friend of mine was talking to me about it recently, and she was like, you know, you wore the suit of the character for a year after you finished that film. And in my head, I just liked the suit. So I was wearing the suit.
4: Oh, the literal
5: about.
4: Suit. What
5: yeah,
4: is, the, what movie was like, this?
5: It's a movie called La Chimera. It's an Italian movie.
4: Oh, La Chimera.
5: Movie.
4: Yes, yeah. Yes.
5: And the suit was beautiful, but I just couldn't take it off. And in my head, it was because I just liked the suit. Now, with a bit of perspective, I can look back and go, that was actually just, I didn't want to say goodbye to that character. And there is a... You know, there is a grief associated. Even when I was a kid doing like school plays, I'd finish the play and my mum would always be like, you know, he'll be sick, he'll get ill. And I did. I'd always get ill. And I pretty much without fail, every job I've done in my career, I get sick at the end. And I think there is, I'm learning that there is a grief that happens. You have to fall in love with this character, and you have to combine a bit of yourself and a bit of this fiction, and then you live as that character for 2-3 months, sometimes 6 months, and then it ends. And there's a kind of buffer period. And so the sort of the funny side of it is, like, you know, dressing up in a suit for a year, or having a sort of weird stooped back with Charles. But the reality is that there is something spiritual going on, a kind of sadness.
4: I want to talk a little bit about God's Own Country, because a lot of your characters come from a visceral place, but you played Johnny, a young Yorkshire farmer. He's gay, he's closed off, he's getting through life on drinking and casual sex, until a migrant worker arrives and something opens up for him. And to prepare for this, like so many of your other roles, you get really deep into it. I want you to take me to that, what you were actually doing out there day to day, playing this role as a farmer, but you're really being a farmer.
5: Yeah, well, I mean, I'll go back to the fact that Francis Lee, who directed that movie and is a friend of mine, and still has had a huge, perhaps the biggest impact, maybe, on the way I work. Francis and I discussed very early on that this felt like a film I didn't want, you know, a character I didn't want to fake. I wanted to do things for real, and I wanted to feel what he felt, and I wanted to understand his world. And so Francis helped facilitate that, and that what that looked like is that I moved up to Yorkshire in the north of England, and I worked on a farm, and the farm that we were going to shoot on. I don't know that I was massively helpful to the farmer, but we've remained friends to this day. But I spoke in the accent. I tried to eat as far as I could as he would have eaten, and drink as he would have drunk. And look, probably, you know, I was young, and I think probably, or certainly, I would do things differently now, or the way I'd approach a role like that.
4: You're being too modest. You were fixing fences, you were riding tractors, you were mucking out. Sure. I mean, you were working between takes, and you were birthing lambs.
5: Yeah, yeah. The funny story was that there was a day, film crew turn up, and I'm no longer his farmhand. I'm an actor. I have a job to do. But that didn't stop John. You know, John, as far as John concerned, he was like, look at these annoying film guys who've just taken away my farmhand. And so there'd be days where I'd be filming, you know, shooting a scene, and then they'd call cut, and John would be sort of waiting at the barn door, kind of a little hacked off that he'd like lost his guy, and he was like, get back to work. And so then I'd, you know, birth a lamb and then wash my hands and do another take. So it was like, it was a confusing, beautiful thing that happened, and a rare thing. And it's probably the thing I'm most proud of as a performance. It felt vivid and real and felt. But no, it was intense. I mean, you know, you grow up with these, I always think of like the actors that I looked up to, like Daniel Day-Lewis and...
4: Which you've been compared to.
5: Well, yeah. I mean, I sometimes think that the comparison is partly influenced by the fact that I'm talking about him all the time. So it's like
4: the fact that he's, and you're talking
5: people.
4: About him. Yeah. What is it about his, because he's a method actor. I mean, he really gets himself deep into the characters in the way that you seem to.
5: Well, yeah. And I don't know that he would describe himself as a method actor. And I certainly don't describe myself as a method actor. I'm not, far from it. But I think what's more interesting to me nowadays, rather than the method of it, and it's not just Daniel Day-Lewis, I think of Philip Seymour Hoffman, Gene Wilder, Meryl Streep, you know, people that I really look up to. There's a sort of magic that happens, and I it's very hard to articulate, and I don't know that I have the tools to articulate it really, but I think that there is a kind of a level of the spiritual in terms of a character that is accessed by performers like that. And I don't know, it's like, that sounds kind of highfalutin and pretentious, but it I don't know how else to describe it.
4: And it's a place that you're trying to get to in your work.
5: Yeah, for sure. And by the way, like, rarely have I achieved it. And maybe
4: you
5: never.
4: Don't think so?
5: No, I don't really. And but it's less about an arrival. It's more about the pursuit. And I think I can see that with other performers as well. You know, I think one of my great friends, Jesse Buckley, who just gave this extraordinary performance in Hamlet. You know, Jesse has that similar quality, I think, of someone who's pursuing the spiritual, the kind of the spirit or the soul of a character, rather than just replicating something.
4: Let's take a short break. If you're just joining us, my guest is actor Josh O'Connor. He stars in Steven Spielberg's new film, Disclosure Day. This is Fresh Air.

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1: This is Fresh Air, and today I am talking with actor Josh O'Connor. He's a star of the new Steven Spielberg film, Disclosure Day. He won an Emmy for playing Prince Charles in The Crown, and he starred in Challengers, God's Own Country, and the latest Knives Out film. You mentioned your dyslexia a little bit earlier, and I've heard you talk about how school wasn't always easy for you, as maybe it was for some of the kids around you. When did you come to understand that you process information differently than those around you?
2: I remember struggling with reading. I found reading harder than, you know, when you're 7 or 8 and you're reading in class and everyone's taking their turns to read a sentence or two. And I just remember I was struggling with that in a way that I could see other kids weren't. I certainly remember at the age of 10 or 11, I went and did a test. And they ran this test, and I remember saying to the person who ran the test at the end of it, they said to me, "So, Josh, what do you think dyslexia is?" And I was like, "It means you're stupid." Mm-hmm. And at the time, the person that ran the test was like, no, it does not mean you're stupid. She actually said, it actually means you're intellectually challenged, which, by the way, I think is worse than stupid. But that's by the by. Oh, but at the time, that was the kind of, the understanding of it was like, this is a roadblock and it's hard, things are going to be harder for you. And so that was my kind of notion of what it meant to be dyslexic. I had this great teacher in my secondary school who once said to me, the gift of dyslexia is someone without dyslexia who needs to get from A to C would go A, B, C. And someone with dyslexia might go A to E to D, back to B, and then to C. And it's going to take them longer, but they get to see D and E in a way that the person without doesn't. And that really unlocked a lot for me in terms of, I guess, a realization that whilst things might take longer, there is a process, and often a very artistic process, that means that it might take me a longer period of time to get to the end goal, but I'm experiencing much more, I'm learning much more, and I'm seeing much more. I'm making it hard for myself, but that's just the way my brain works. And also learning that so many artists and scientists and brilliant people are, Einstein was dyslexic. So, it definitely doesn't mean you're intellectually challenged. It can be a great superpower. And I think, that's what I've learned.
1: I want to talk a little bit more about your childhood. You were born and raised in Cheltenham, and it's in southwest England.
2: I had a really great upbringing in that town, and my dad was an English teacher at my school. My mum was a midwife in the NHS, National Health Service, and I had two brothers who were great, and we got on. I mean, you know, as much
1: and you're
2: as
1: the middle child.
2: And I was the middle child. And so, and we had my grandmother around. It was kind of great.
1: Mm. Your grandmother, she sounds like quite a lady. She was an artist herself, a ceramicist. And it sounds like you two are really close.
2: She was a powerful figure, I guess, in our family. She was a brilliant ceramicist. I wonder if nowadays she might be more celebrated because of social media or whatever. I don't know. But at the time, she was a sort of, it was a different time for women in art, for one. But also I think, ceramics was maybe seen as a craft rather than an art form.
1: Did you spend time with your grandmother while she was making pottery? Did you yourself as a child also participate in that?
2: Well, no, actually, strangely, it's something a great gift I've received from my grandmother is I'm fascinated and have a love for pottery and ceramics. I also I make things, but I'm not very good, but I enjoy the process of making things. I mean, I sat in her studio many times and would witness her making these figures. I remember the smell of the clay, and I remember the smell of the kiln and the heat from the kiln and the smell of the paint that she used and the glaze that she used. You know, like there's a sensory memory of those spaces, and those spaces felt exciting as a child. And so I'm sure there's no accident that I have that interest now.
1: You have said, though, that you are looking forward to spending time at some point in the near future at home doing all of those things, photography, ceramics.
2: Yeah.
1: Is that a real, are you feeling more settled now, or are you feeling that that is something you actually want to take for yourself?
2: That is something I actually want to take for myself, for sure. And it's, yes, it's about being at home, making ceramics, doing my 65-year-old woman thing, but there, it is also, it's genuine. I think it's been a busy 15 years, whatever it's been, since I became a professional actor, and I love it. I love my job, but I, you know, I'm 36 years old now. A lot of my friends are married, having kids, which is great. But I think there's a part of me that's like, you know, maybe I want to, not necessarily married or kids, but I think maybe I want to be Josh for a little bit and feel what that feels like. And that includes gardening. I love gardening. I'll do work on my garden and then I'll jet off and not see the fruits of my labor. So there's a little bit of like, I want to be in my garden for a bit, or I want to really work on my practice of making ceramics, or I want to see my friends or my family. You know, I think there's just, or like, there's just a feeling of excitement around being me for a little bit. And I think that's a nice thing.
1: This has been such a pleasure to get to know you, Josh O'Connor. Thank you for your time.
2: Thanks so much.
1: Josh O'Connor stars in the new Steven Spielberg film, Disclosure Day, in theaters starting Friday. After a short break, our TV critic David Bianculli reviews new documentaries on veteran entertainers Lorne Michaels and Martin Short. This is Fresh Air.

0: This is Fresh Air. Two new documentaries focus on veteran entertainers and are directed by prominent filmmakers. Lorne, which premiered in theaters in April and is now streaming, looks at Lorne Michaels, creator of NBC's Saturday Night Live, and is directed by Morgan Neville. Marty, Life is Short, streaming on Netflix, is a biography of comedian Martin Short, directed by Lawrence Kasdan. Our TV critic David Biancooley finds that they have a lot in common.
1: Lorne Michaels and Martin Short both entered show business in the early 1970s. Michaels as half of a stand-up comedy duo, Short as a cast member of a Toronto stage production of the musical Godspell. Michaels moved to L.A., wrote for Rowan and Martin's Laugh-In and some Lily Tomlin TV specials, then launched Saturday Night Live. Short joined the Toronto Second City Improv Troupe, then joined the cast of SCTV, a TV sketch comedy show just as brilliant as SNL. Eventually, Martin Short joined SNL for a year, but that was during the 5 years Lorne Michaels had walked away from the show. Yet their lives intersected soon after, when Martin Short starred as one of the Three Amigos in a comedy film alongside Steve Martin and Chevy Chase. That movie was written by Steve Martin, Randy Newman, and co-producer Lorne Michaels. In Martin Life is Short, Lawrence Kasdan, writer and director of The Big Chill, tells Martin Short's story with full access and an easy intimacy. They've been good friends for decades. Morgan Neville, whose documentaries include intimate studies of Fred Rogers and Paul McCartney, finds Lorne Michaels a more elusive subject, so gleans most of his valuable insights from Lorne's friends and SNL cast and crew. Both films are loaded with celebrities. The movie Lorne with interviews, and Marty Life is Short with a lifetime of personal family film footage, where every holiday seems to turn into an all-star comedy and music fest. But there are plenty of interviews here, too, including a rather serious vintage one with late-night TV host Tom Snyder that explains the movie's title, Marty Life is Short.
2: You had to handle tragedy when you were a lad.
3: Right.
2: You lost a brother. He died.
3: I lost my brother David when I was 12, my mother when I was 18, my father when I was 20.
2: Tough, being the youngest in the family as well.
3: Right. At that age, or at any age, when you lose someone in your family, you have a choice. You actually have a choice. How do I handle this? This is a life lesson.
2: Right.
3: And so do I collapse? Do I become defeated forever? Or do I actually kind of learn that life is short and to have a glass of wine and laugh and fun and appreciate these people and never let them go? See, that's, I think, the great secret. If you never let them go from your life, then they're always with your life, because before you know it, you know, you'll be with them.
1: There is indeed a lot of tragedy in this film, but there's also a constant river of joy. The get-togethers held by Martin and his wife Nancy seem absurdly overpopulated. Kids running everywhere, celebrities in every lounge chair, but also a ridiculous amount of fun. Short photographed many of these home movies himself, but others joined in too. One frequent guest, Steven Spielberg, brought his camera and filmed Martin Short and another party regular reenacting a famous scene from Butch Cassidy and the Sundance Kid. You know the one. Butch and Sundance are trapped on a cliff, cornered by a posse, and figure their only escape is to jump into the river far below. But in this version, they're on a big boat, and Butch and Cassidy are played by Tom Hanks and Martin Short, in character, respectively, as Forrest Gump and Ed Grimley.
4: Marty and Tom got this idea, hey, let's do that scene from Butch Cassidy the Sundance Kid.
5: Oh, this is very sad, I must say, because we're going to be killed, you know.
6: Just get ready to shoot the bad guys.
5: There's only one way out, so we should jump, I must say.
6: I know, we'll get shot.
5: So let's go.
6: Mom always said jumping off cliffs is like a box of chocolate.
5: Oh, yeah,
6: you
5: no.
6: You never know what you might
5: like,
6: hit.
5: Yeah, right. Come on, Forrest.
6: I can't swim.
5: Oh, that's very funny. For heaven's sakes, the fall will kill us, I must say.
1: Marty Life is Short gives you a sense of his love of family and his work ethic and perspective as a longtime comic and actor. In vintage clips and in new interviews, he's very open about his personal life and feelings. But there also are so many clips here that prove just how versatile and original Martin Short was. As when he portrays the famously overweight, underprepared celebrity interviewer Jiminy Glick and hits his subject, in this case Mel Brooks, with the most unexpected of questions.
7: What's your big beef with the Nazis?
8: What's my big beef?
7: Yes, it seems like you're always
8: What's my big beef?
7: You're always knocking the Nazis. It's time for Mel Brooks to knock the Nazis, it seems.
1: Lauren the movie has less of its subject at dead center. Even amid all the hoopla and TV specials about the recent golden anniversary of SNL, Lorne Michaels largely avoided the spotlight. Morgan Neville actually gets in to talk a bit about comedy, as when Lorne defends the traditional midweek all-nighter endured by the SNL writing staff.
9: I always say fatigue is your friend. Through exhaustion and through people just being so depleted, the unconscious takes over and suddenly you take way bigger risks and you start to make yourself laugh.
10: Who are you? I love it.
1: There's also clever use of animation to tell some parts of Lorne's story, and an understandable reliance on current and former SNL staffers to tell their own Lorne stories. Almost everyone takes part, from Chevy Chase to Chris Rock. Like this one from Mike Myers that explains the strengths of Lorne Michaels with one simple allegory.
11: You know, there's a story that Lorne always talks about, which is he was in somewhere in Europe and he was driving through pumpkin fields and he came across a guy, and you could get out at any moment and load your trunk full of pumpkins and nobody would see you because it was all these little back roads. But he came across somebody selling pumpkins in the middle of these vast pumpkin fields. And so Lorne was curious, and so he got out and he said to the guy, why should I buy your pumpkins? I could have stolen 7,000. He goes, what am I paying for? And the guy selling pumpkins says, you pay for my eye. I pick the good pumpkins.
1: Marty, Life is Short, and Lorne are very different documentaries taking very different approaches. However, they have at least one thing in common. I really enjoyed watching them both and learned some things too. Like how Martin Short came up with Ed Grimley's very particular look and voice. And how a Tennessee road trip Lorne Michaels took with Paul Simon ended up inspiring Simon's Graceland. Watch for the details and for a lot of laughs.
0: David Biancooley reviewed Lorne and Marty, Life is Short. Tomorrow on Fresh Air, comic Josh Johnson, one of the anchors of The Daily Show. Johnson gets millions of views on his YouTube comedy channel, where he posts his comedy club performances. And he has a new HBO comedy special called Symphony. I hope you can join us. To keep up with what's on the show and get highlights of our interviews, follow us on Instagram at NPR Fresh Air.

Fresher's executive producer is Sam Brigger. Our technical director and engineer is Audrey Bentham. Our interviews and reviews are produced and edited by Phyllis Myers, Anne-Marie Baldonado, Lauren Krenzel, Teresa Madden, Monique Nazareth, Thea Challoner, Susan Yakundi, Anna Bauman, and Nico Gonzalez-Whistler. Our digital media producer is Molly C.V. Nesper. Roberta Sharrock directs the show. With Terry Gross, I'm Tanya Mosley.

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3: I'm Scott Tong. 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Detainees are not getting necessary medications on time. Infections and cancers are not being treated, and there's inadequate prenatal care. 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
3: From NPR and WBUR Boston, I'm Scott Tong.
2: I'm Indira Lakshmanan. This is Here and Now. Coming up, Social Security is running out of money within 6 years. A former commissioner says he no longer believes Congress can fix it all at once.
8: The retirement fund is in trouble. I've come around to a different opinion than what I've expressed in the past, that we need to do incremental change.
3: Also, a new investigation finds medical neglect at ICE facilities. Detainees say they're not getting their medicines on time, if at all.
2: And the president of the Carnegie Endowment for International Peace on the current state of global disorder.
9: The ability to not have wars of aggression is an important legacy that I wish we could pass along to our children instead of what we're living through right now.
2: Coming up, Here and Now.
3: The news is first.
10: Live from NPR News, I'm Lakshmi Singh. President Trump's signature seals $70 billion in funding to the Department of Homeland Security for ICE and Border Patrol operations. With a stroke of his pen today, Trump ended a 115-day standoff between Democrats and Republicans over immigration policy, intensified earlier this year when federal agents shot and killed two U.S. citizens in Minneapolis. At the White House today, Trump also took reporters' questions about the latest military strikes against Iran. Trump's threatened more attacks over Iran's refusal to meet U.S. demands for a peace deal and over Monday's downing of an Apache helicopter.
11: We're going to be attacking them very hard.
12: You're resuming bombing?
11: We are. Based on the helicopter, I guess we have the right to do that.
10: Iran responded to yesterday's U.S. strikes with retaliatory attacks against U.S. bases in Jordan, Bahrain, and Kuwait. NPR's Frank Ordonez has more.
13: Mona Yacoubian, a former State Department official who now works at the Center for Strategic and International Studies, says Trump was basically in a no-win situation.
14: If the U.S. doesn't respond, that will be portrayed as weakness. If, on the other hand, the U.S. responds as it should, that opens the way for further escalation.
13: It also makes it harder to reach a deal that the president had said earlier this week was potentially 2 or 3 days away. Franco Ordonez, NPR News.
10: War-related rising gas prices pushed inflation up last month to its highest level in 3 years. Government figures showing a 4.2% increase in consumer prices from May 2025 to May of this year. Prices have outpaced wages for several months. Microsoft co-founder Bill Gates is appearing before members of the House Oversight Committee. The billionaire is facing questions behind closed doors about his relationship with the late convicted sex offender Jeffrey Epstein. NPR's Ava Berger has details.
12: Lawmakers have said they are interested in Gates' years-long relationship with Epstein, if Gates knew anything about Epstein's crimes, and who else was in Epstein's orbit. Gates is mentioned hundreds of times in the Department of Justice's Epstein files. An email indicates that Gates traveled on Epstein's private plane, and there are photos of him with Epstein. Gates is one in a litany of connections the disgraced financier made with rich and powerful men. According to the released emails, Gates met with Epstein multiple times after Epstein's 2008 conviction for sex crimes that involved minors. Gates has denied seeing or participating in Epstein's crimes. Survivors of Epstein's abuse say they will continue to fight for justice as the investigation continues. Ava Berger, NPR News.
10: From Washington, this is NPR.
15: And this is WJCT News 89.9 in Jacksonville. Good afternoon, I'm Sid Hoskinson. It's 4 minutes past one. Two leading experts on sloths have combined forces to recommend steps Florida can take to protect those fragile wild animals. Joe Burns reports the push comes after the deaths of 56 sloths brought to Orlando for the failed Sloth World attraction.
16: Rebecca Cliff with the Sloth Conservation Foundation and Sam Troll with the Sloth Institute say they're seizing the moment to highlight the unique vulnerability of sloths and the need to protect them. Here's Troll.
17: This is not new information to us, but finally the public is paying attention. Finally, lawmakers are paying attention. Finally, people see it as a problem as well. And so, you know, we've been preparing for this moment like our entire careers.
16: Among their recommendations to the Florida Fish and Wildlife Conservation Commission are a ban on importing wild sloths, permit holder requirements for inspections, veterinary care, environmental controls, and record keeping, and a ban on direct contact sloth encounters. The FWC says they're reviewing the recommendations. Cliff says the agency responded with an email to set up a meeting and seems, quote, very open to these ideas. In Ocala, I'm Joe Burns.
15: Mostly sunny tomorrow with highs in the low 90s inland, low 80s at the beaches. Right now in Jacksonville, cloudy skies, 82 degrees downtown. 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
19: When you need medical care, instead of a doctor, you might see an advanced practice registered nurse. But in some places, strict regulations lead some of these nurses to move to other states, limiting healthcare access, especially in rural areas.
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3: From NPR and WBUR, I'm Scott Tong in Washington, D.C.
10: I'm Indira Lakshmanan in Boston. It's Here and Now. For decades, we've heard the Social Security Trust Fund, which pays retiree and survivor benefits to millions of Americans, is running out of money. A new government report provides a snapshot of just how bad things are. If Congress fails to take action, in just 6 years, the Social Security Trust Fund won't be able to pay out the full benefits owed to retiring seniors who are counting on them. Michael Astrew led the Social Security Administration from 2007 through 2013 under Presidents George W. Bush and Barack Obama. Commissioner Astrew, welcome to Here and Now.
22: Thank you for having me.
10: So the Pew Research Center estimates that for 27% of Social Security recipients, it is their sole source of income. So it's concerning for folks who have contributed faithfully to the system all their lives to hear that they can't count on their estimated payouts come 2032 in just 6 years.
22: Yes. So for a couple things. First of all, it's important to just take a moment and celebrate what a success this program has been for almost 100 years now. And we've only had one previous serious financing crisis. And so there have been a lot of good things that have happened, and it has lifted an enormous number of Americans out of poverty. It's also important to remember that even though it would be devastatingly dumb for Congress to do nothing, if they do, there still will be benefits, and they still will be substantial for a lot of people, but they will be at about 80%. The retirement fund is in trouble. I've been saying this for 20 years, that we look at the rescue of Social Security in 1983 and say that's the model. We do one big 75-year fix. And I look at it now, and I think Congress is incapable of doing that. So I've come around to a different opinion than what I've expressed in the past, that we need to do incremental change, and we need to move the 2032 date maybe to 2050 and set up a mechanism so that Congress is forced to deal with this on a regular basis every 4 or 5 years.
10: Interesting. Okay, well, let's give listeners who may not be following this as closely as you have, of course, a little bit of context, right, which is that the last time that Congress made significant changes to Social Security was back in 1983, as you mentioned. Mm-hmm. At the time, the fund was months away from not being able to pay out full benefits, so lawmakers increased payroll taxes and raised the retirement age for full benefits. It sounds like you don't think there's political will in Washington today to make major changes that would be needed to rescue the fund. And you believe there's a different approach that could work better?
22: Yes, I think so. We need to lower our sights a little bit. And I think by shooting for more realistic targets in the very near future, then we might have a chance of getting some breathing room and then having regular discussions about doing better over the longer run.
10: Well, I want to step back and sort of ask how we got here in the first place. I mean, this year's report says that the fund is going to reach the depletion point 3 months earlier than was expected last year. But in a way, this isn't news. We've known for years or even for decades that Social Security was suffering and maybe a little bit insolvent. So explain to us, you know, is it tax cuts? Is it drops in birth rates? Is it the baby boomers retirement boom? What are the reasons that we're suddenly running out of money in 2032?
22: We've known for a long time that there was a demographic bulge going through the system with the baby boomers. I think that the biggest threat to the system now that we should be having a discussion about is the drop in the birth rates. And allied with that is also a drop in immigration.
10: You know, many immigrants do pay Social Security tax.
22: Yes.
10: So isn't that also, you know, not just birth rates, but also immigration would be a positive thing of getting younger people and immigrants to contribute more to the Social Security Trust Fund?
22: For where we are right now, it's not big enough and long enough to really affect the trust fund. But we ought to be debating that. The Congress ought to be debating that. And they're generally not. So if I have a message this year, it's not just the same old, this is bad, Congress ought to do something, and then nothing happens. I'm tired of that. So what I think needs to happen now is that we need to start pressing Congress to at least make some incremental changes.
10: All right. So whether they do it incrementally or whether they do one big fix, what do you think Congress should be doing to fix the problem we have in Social Security solvency?
22: So I think we need a small increase in the minimum retirement age, probably.

0: Terrell Hogan Law.
1: I'm Wayne Hogan. The Terrell Hogan Law Firm represents the families of wrongful death victims.
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2: What we need to be aware of is confidence in the system. You shouldn't be able to apply for unemployment, comp, and disability at the same time. Congress needs to clean that up. And there's also the problem of what I call the trophy wife benefit, which goes exclusively to men on benefits who have a child under the age of 18.
3: Older men with much younger wives who have kids under the age of 18, yes. Even though they've retired.
2: Right. Okay. And
3: how much money is that costing the system a year?
2: Last time I checked, which was a few years ago, it was about $2 billion
3: a
2: year. But I think if people feel that the system is trying to be fair, is trying to be frugal, they're going to be more willing to accept some of the other harder news that goes along.
3: Michael Astru was Social Security Commissioner under Presidents George W. Bush and Barack Obama. Thank you so much for joining us.
2: Thank you for inviting me.
4: The location of your phone should be private, right? Here's the reality. AT&T and Verizon were recently fined tens of millions of dollars for selling location data, according to the Federal Communications Commission. And last week, the Supreme Court upheld these fines. But what does this all mean for your data and for mine? Joining us to explain is Aaron Mackey. He's Deputy Legal Director at the Electronic Frontier Foundation, a digital rights group that has sided with government regulators in one of these cases. Aaron, thanks for joining us.
5: Thank you for having me.
4: What do we know about cell phone location data and who these cell phone companies were selling it to?
5: Yeah, so back in 2019, press reports disclosed that the major telecommunications companies had entered into a series of agreements with third parties that were able to access a variety of personal information about how we use our cell phones, both who we call, when we call, and the locations where we're calling from. And they were actually, these third parties were disclosing that information to a variety of organizations and other entities, and also to journalists who actually would just pay them to disclose their own information just to show the depth of the potential privacy harm.
4: Yeah, and this is where it gets a little creepy. I read about in one article about a deputy U.S. Marshal using this acquired, purchased cell phone location data to track former romantic partners. Are there some examples that are important for us to talk about?
5: Yeah, so there's that example, sort of the misuse of sort of an official position to get this information for private purposes. But there's a variety of others, like bail bondsmen's repossession sort of vehicles and things like that. We're using this information. And I think the more sort of unsettling part about all of this is that essentially anyone could have purchased this information and used it. So we know of sort of that those concerning use cases. But the more concerning thing to me, at least, is that the gates were wide open in terms of being able to disclose our location data.
4: Were wide open. Is this still happening?
5: No. So shortly after this occurred, all the major telecommunications companies reported that they had ceased these agreements. So the pipeline, shut that down. But that didn't stop both the FCC from investigating. And then for our part at EFF, we actually represented individuals, particularly customers of AT&T, in a legal challenge to the disclosure of customers' location data.
4: Well, let's talk a little bit about the case here. The Federal Communications Commission fined both AT&T and Verizon millions of dollars. The companies challenged it, saying it deprived their right to a jury trial. And the companies eventually brought it to the U.S. Supreme Court, and they lost. The FCC won. What did the court rule?
5: Yeah, so what the court essentially said was that there are a variety of paths that are available to AT&T or any other regulated entity that has a fine issued against it by the FCC. And so what the Supreme Court said was because those options are available to the AT&T, it doesn't violate their Seventh Amendment rights, because the Seventh Amendment ensures that people have a right to a jury trial. And so it didn't violate those rights, and therefore the FCC had the authority to do what it did here, which was issue the fines, and then AT&T paid them and then tried to challenge them in court, arguing that they were sort of improper.
4: Now, the details here go to this government agency in question and these corporations, but kind of stepping back, is there a concern after this ruling that perhaps executive agencies could have too much power?
5: Yeah, I mean, I think,

0: in this narrow case, what happened was the FCC enforced one of the very few data privacy laws that we have at a federal level. And so that was great. And it's really good news that the Supreme Court affirmed that the FCC has that authority to protect consumers' privacy. But I think more generally, when a federal agency like the FCC has broad authority to sort of issue fines, there is concern about the potential misuse of that authority. And I think particularly in this moment when the FCC is led by Chairman Brendan Carr and the many attempts that he's had both to exercise the agency's power as well as to bully regulated entities, whether that's journalists or news organizations or broadcasters, I think it is concerning that the agencies could sort of hold these fines over regulated entities' heads as a means of trying to get them to do things that they otherwise wouldn't be able to do, right? I think that is one of the concerns in this particular moment.
1: 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Aaron, thanks for the time.
0: Thank you.
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0: I'm Dr. Anthony Lizerwitz, and this is Climate Connections. In February, under the Trump administration, the Environmental Protection Agency announced the repeal of its endangerment finding. This finding provided the legal basis for regulating climate pollution under the Clean Air Act.
1: I was dismayed, and as a mother and a grandmother, I couldn't imagine that the EPA would take that position.
0: Almeda Cooper of the nonprofit Moms Clean Air Force worries about how this will affect kids, because in addition to warming the climate, fossil fuel pollution harms people's health. Children are especially vulnerable because their lungs are still developing. And those in black and brown communities, which are more likely to be located near power plants or highways, bear the greatest burden.
1: Tailpipe pollution is a huge problem, particularly for chronic diseases such as asthma.
0: States and environmental groups are pursuing legal challenges, and Cooper's group is urging legislators to oppose the administration's action.
1: We are not going to give up. We are going to continue to speak up and to do everything we can to make sure that we can protect the future of our children and our grandchildren.
0: Climate Connections is produced by the Yale Center for Environmental Communication. To learn more about climate change, visit climateconnections.org.
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3: It's Here and Now. In the decades after the fall of the Soviet Union, the world witnessed the rise of elected democracies across Latin America, Africa, and the Middle East, and a trend towards international cooperation, economic integration, and a more stable world order. Today, there are increasing signs of global disorder. Russia's war in Ukraine drags on. President Trump has launched military action in the Middle East and Latin America. Traditional alliances are under stress, and artificial intelligence is disrupting power structures. So are we witnessing the end of the old order or the emergence of a new one? I recently spoke with Tino Cuellar, president of the Carnegie Endowment for International Peace. I began by asking him what was one assumption of the post-Cold War era that foreign policy elites have been slow to recognize is no longer true.
4: The geopolitical divisions were a thing of the past, and we could assume for the most part that the benefits of trade and mutual prosperity and the possibility of a more cooperative world were so powerful that you could imagine that whether some commodity was developed or refined in some country far away by a company that might be owned by China, it could easily be bought and sold in Canada, the United States. That notion that trade and cooperation, economic exchanges would bring the world closer and closer together, we did think that there had been some way of attaining a kind of directional sense of where the world was going and that we would achieve that kind of shared prosperity. But if you think about now conflict raging in the Middle East, war raging in Ukraine, and increasingly the distrust between China and the United States and other partners that really make the notion of some like 1990s WTO-led Washington consensus-laced version of the global order to be very anachronistic.
3: Well, let's focus in on one of those, which is the full-scale war in Ukraine. And I'm wondering whether that invasion in February 2022, when historians look back, do you think they will regard that moment as a critical turning point in international relations?
4: Yes, and I think it will be a turning point that has elements of the past and of the future. It foreshadows what is to come, but also takes us back to a world where countries did not always think twice about saying, we have a narrative, a historical narrative, an economic imperative, a version of like our sense of how we're going to defend ourselves that calls for just like more territory. So never mind the UN Charter, never mind international law, never mind the prohibition against aggressive war, never mind Nuremberg. Like, we're just going to take it because we have more troops, we have more power, maybe we have nuclear weapons, and that ought to stir some fear in the hearts of other countries that might oppose us. And we're coming. We are taking it over.
3: By we, you mean Russia, of course.
4: Yes, absolutely. Now, why is it something that also foreshadows the future? Sadly, the battlefield in Ukraine has become a laboratory for future warfare, in effect. drones, advanced predictive systems, satellite communications, GPS, new ways of understanding the vulnerabilities of troops, new ways of using technology, but particularly just to double click on the drones, both sides, whether they're Shahed drones that the Russians are deploying or the drones that the Ukrainians are spiking and developing with a ton of ingenuity. To my mind, this does not mean that future wars will be fought purely by technology. They will also affect civilians, to be clear. This is what generally happens in warfare in any event. But it does mean that the pressure that many militaries around the world will face to automate, to innovate, to develop advanced technological systems, you can justify that as a way of protecting troops. Maybe that's good. But also increasingly, it will decouple the leading edge of warfare from that initial spurt of human suffering that came when you put your troops in harm's way, and we need to prepare for what kind of world that's going to bring. So I see the war not only as yet another reminder that we have not solved the problem of aggressive war, but that as we think about global cooperation and revitalizing key institutions, building new partnerships, bringing in civil society, using new technologies in clever ways, we have a lot of problems to solve together.
3: Well, let's dig in on AI. It's arguably the leading driver of innovation as well as disruption today in business, in society, intelligence, warfare, the creative industries, and media. Where do you fall on the spectrum between techno-utopian and AI doom, you know, doomsayer?
4: I actually feel like there's a larger conversation about governance that we should have here. So let me go to fossil fuels to make the point. I'd like to acknowledge that the fact that our life expectancy now is 73 years old, when it was 46 years old when my dad was born, is partly a function of how we have used our energy supplies, how we've built hospitals and roads and made it easier for people to have access to electric power. And none of that would have been entirely possible without some use of fossil fuels. But let's now think about two further consequences, climate change, but then also the particulate matter pollution that was often part of the fossil fuel economy. What makes me feel like there is a path forward with respect to getting the benefits of AI, but managing the risks, is how the story of particulate matter pollution in the U.S. has played out. So in my home state of California in the early 1970s, it was not a happy thing to be driving around L.A. with your windows up or down. But the Clean Air Act and a big policy and political commitment from Americans from both parties to solving this problem has effectively made particulate matter pollution a dramatically much more manageable problem. It's also going to require some solution to the collective action problem, some way of assessing whether these models are safe before they're deployed and having some backstop where the public sector says, you know, if there is unacceptable risk here, then we want to make sure there's some kind of mitigation.
3: Donald Trump's return to the presidency, it's upended U.S. engagement in the world. It's disrupted security structures. It's threatened our allies. Should we think of these changes as a challenge to the liberal order or as an adaptation to the realities of a more competitive world that's just changed?
4: I think the bottom line is that America's shifting position on the world, its relationship with partners like India, with allies like key European countries and key nations in East Asia, like South Korea and Japan, that these are going to have long-lasting effects that will way outlive the Trump administration. Is it possible to rebuild some of that trust? Absolutely. But will it take more than a couple of years? No question. In the end, what savvy observers of America will realize as they look at this country is that so many of the decisions we take, yes, are driven by leadership, by who's in Washington, but who's in Washington is also a function of the fact that we are a democracy in this country. And when the American people vote for a very different set of leaders, we can absolutely expect and take to the bank that there are going to be some changes in foreign affairs, for example.
3: Well, when President Trump left the first time and Joe Biden came into office, you could argue that it wasn't that hard, that things sort of went back into place, the pendulum swung back in a way. But I think that this second unleashed, unbridled Donald Trump term entrenched these changes. And I'm wondering if you anticipate that the pendulum could swing back easily after he leaves office.
4: It will swing back, but like a clock that really needs to be kind of oiled and have its parts replaced, the clock will move more slowly than perhaps many people might like. The truth is that relationships of trust take a long time to build and can be disrupted and damaged in a short amount of time. The truth also is that whatever the promise was of the order that we had pre the, you know, more recent round of changes in government priorities in Washington, it was already showing strains. The idea that we could dispense with manufacturing in the U.S. to some degree, the idea that we could have growing wealth inequality and an allegiance to some set of international norms and to some extent neglect that the current economic condition was not allowing much of the country to grow and prosper to the same degree as certain parts of the coasts that might have been benefiting more from globalization. Like, all those things are still challenges up ahead. And to my mind, this is a place where the theme that we opened the conference with a little bit is like idealism and pragmatism. Can we have ideals about less war, more cooperation, more ties between countries to deal with shared problems? Absolutely. But do we also have to take seriously that if you disconnect economics from politics, you're going to get backlash, that perhaps we went a little too far, that we were almost a little too much in each other's business, at least on the trade stuff? Like, there's some room for recalibrating and learning a little bit from what did not go perfectly in the last 30 or 40 years.
5: Well, after Trump, is the world going to just have moved on from the United States, or is there still room for U.S. global leadership, maybe in a different form?
4: Not only room, but need. I think at the end of the day, many of the stories that we could tell about how the world most effectively deals with nuclear risk, with the energy transition, with governing technology effectively, making its benefits widely available, at the same time preserving the lead of democracies, with common pool problems like making sure the oceans are safe for global commerce and so on. These require principled, thoughtful, and effective American leadership. But what that will take is, I think, a mix of confidence, but also some recalibration of what we think we know about the rest of the world. If you are a family somewhere in Indonesia or in India, and you aspire to join the global middle class, then all this discussion about global order and U.S. leadership is so abstract to you. You want to have access to clean water, to electricity. You want your family to have no uncertainty about where they're going to live and what they're going to eat. You want to practice your religion. And so, like, most of the world will see America and American leadership through the lens of what it means for them. And we obviously have to protect our interests and defend our concerns and protect our security. But being able to see the world a little bit more for the place that is full of nuances, full of different dreams, recognizing that we cannot call the shots for everybody.
5: That's my conversation with Tino Cuellar, president of the Carnegie Endowment for International Peace. This is Here and Now.
6: Live from NPR News in Boston, I'm Steve Brown. Rising gasoline prices pushed inflation to its highest level in 3 years last month. A headache for the Federal Reserve and a potential political challenge for the Trump administration as midterm elections near. The Labor Department released data today showing that consumer prices are up 4.2% in May from a year earlier, the third straight monthly increase. Pakistan has launched new airstrikes on Afghanistan, ending a month of calm and escalating what Islamabad previously called open war between the two neighbors. The strikes hit three eastern provinces, killing 13 people, including 11 children. Pakistan confirmed the strikes and said 26 militants were killed as it targeted hideouts linked to recent attacks inside Pakistan. Pakistan accuses Afghanistan of harboring militants, while Kabul denies the charge. Microsoft founder Bill Gates has been at the Capitol to speak before a congressional panel investigating the Jeffrey Epstein files. Gates said today he hoped his testimony would be helpful to the work of the House Oversight Committee to find justice for victims of the convicted sex offender. Committee members interviewed Gates behind closed doors, as they have done with other witnesses. Gates has denied any knowledge of Epstein's abuse of underage girls and young women. You're listening to Here and Now.
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8: 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Mexico City's historic Estadio Azteca is hosting the opening match. More than 87,000 fans will watch Mexico and South Africa square off there, and the Queen of Latin Music, Shakira, is slated to perform. That story from La Ciudad de México on the next morning edition from NPR News.
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11: It's Here and Now. Iran and the U.S. are trading missile and drone attacks, even as they discuss a deal to end the war. It began more than 3 months ago. The economic fallout includes competing U.S. and Iranian blockades in the Strait of Hormuz, disrupting international shipping and rattling oil markets. Today, we are reporting on rising inflation here in the States. And as Duri Buscarin reports, Iran's economy is also struggling.
12: Malihe, a single mother, used to make ends meet with two jobs. She worked in a law office during the day and a hair salon at night. Since the war, she says, haircuts have become a luxury, so customers stopped coming. The expenses for equipment and renting the chair outpaced what she could earn, so she gave it up. Malihe asked NPR not to disclose her full name due to regime threats against people who speak to foreign news outlets. She tells us the law office reduced her salary by 25%. Her landlord raised her rent by 40%. And basic necessities like chicken and cooking oil have gone up by half. She says she's now borrowing money from relatives each week just to make ends meet. No matter how we run, she says, the best we can do is get back to where we started. According to Iran's central bank, the country is facing nearly 54% inflation, an economic crisis that predates the war, but has deepened in recent months. In voice notes and messages sent to NPR, Iranians say prices in stores have doubled or tripled in price. Salaries are delayed. The economic crisis has forced people to close businesses, sell treasured possessions, and move in with extended family. One young woman who asked not to be identified says she lost her job due to the internet shutdown. Her brother started driving a taxi, and her father, a retired civil servant, is also struggling. Despite inflation, the money he receives for his pension stays the same.
13: He called me and said, "I had so many dreams for you, but the government ruined them all."
12: Iranian officials are also acknowledging the crisis publicly. The government has made bus and metro fares in Tehran free and hiked the minimum wage by 60%. In a speech last month, Iran's president, Masoud Pezeshkian, said that officials must be honest about the problems being faced in Iran. I will never sacrifice the honor and dignity of my country for comfort or worldly pleasures, he said. But we need to manage the country with tactfulness and cooperate with one another.
14: While Iran has dealt with sanctions for a long time, a blockade is a new chapter.
12: Alex Vitanka is an Iran expert at the Middle East Institute. He says this crisis is really the intensification of ongoing economic pressures, the three-month internet blackout, and the unknown about how long the war will last. But Iran's economy is resilient.
14: The big difference between where Iran is and where the United States is, the Iranian regime is not a democratic system, and they don't have to answer to public opinion the same ways.
12: But whether pressures will inspire Iranians to take to the streets again, despite the deadly massacre 6 months ago, remains to be seen. For NPR News, I'm Duri Buscarin in Istanbul.
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9: I'm Indira Lakshmanan in Boston. It's Here and Now. Lorem ipsum dolor sit amet. So begins that familiar string of text that's designed to be ignored. It's dummy text that's used by graphic designers in layouts before they insert the real copy.
10: The point is that it's English-looking nonsense, so people don't get distracted by the meaning of the words and can just focus on the design.
9: That's Emily Zhang. She's the creator of a brand new YouTube science channel called Rabbit Hole, as in going down a rabbit hole to find important answers. Emily spent months trying to uncover a multi-layered mystery. Where did this ubiquitous and very strange string of bastardized Latin actually come from? The answer took her on a winding journey through the history of printmaking and design, and Emily is with us here. Welcome to the studio.
10: Thanks for having me.
9: All right, pop quiz. How much of Lorem Ipsum can you recite from memory?
10: Oh, gosh. Lorem Ipsum dolor sit amet, consectator adipising elit, something something magna aliqua.
9: Okay, well, pretty good, pretty good. Without any notes, I can verify. All right, so how did you become obsessed with the world's go-to placeholder text?
10: The real answer starts when I was very young. I think I was in middle school, and I was playing like an online horse raising game, and you could create a profile on this game, and the profile had a template. And all the templates were filled with this strange text, and I thought there was some secret code. So I would try to go to Google and Google Translate and decipher this thing, and eventually realize it was nonsense.
9: And so what made you, though, decide to go on this particular journey? Your video is almost 30 minutes long, and in it, you adopt all the practices of an academic sleuth. You do online research, you send countless emails, you do archival searches. I think you were down there with the microfiche. it was something like graduate student level type research. So what got you to do that about something that you were interested in as a kid?
10: Yeah, I thought it was going to be a short video. It was once I reached out to Richard McClintock, the expert in the video, and he mentioned to me, I know almost the entire timeline of this Lorem Ipsum text, but there's just this big gap. I took that as a challenge.
9: All right, so let's back this up. This Lorem Ipsum text sounds like Latin, but kind of pig Latin. And many designers assumed that it was basically meaningless drivel until you found this classics professor, Richard McClintock, at Hampton Sydney College. And you got him to tell you where he found the text and what it was based on.
11: I was looking at it one day and realized it didn't look as though it was entirely gibberish. There was this unusual word, consectator.
10: Do you have like an English word analogy? Like how rare is it?
11: It's the kind of word that you would put on an SAT exam.
10: Like punctilious.
11: That sort of thing, yes, ma'am. I looked it up in the dictionary. To pursue eagerly, to strive after, endeavor to gain. Neque quisquem est, qui dolorem ipsum, quia dolorem sit, amet consectator adipisci velit. Cicero, De Fin, 1:10-32.
9: Wow. Okay, so this original text actually is from one of the most famous ancient Roman writers, Cicero. Why hadn't anyone made that connection before?
10: This book is probably one of his least notable works ever. Richard actually told me after the video, he said he did his thesis on Cicero, and he had still never even heard of this book.
9: Wow.
10: It makes sense that people wouldn't know it as well as his others.
9: Right. What does it roughly translate to, the dummy text that we see on graphic design programs?
10: It's a passage about pain, which is really funny that everyone's been just staring at this long paragraph about pain. The idea that Cicero is trying to say is that pain isn't something that anyone just wants, but sometimes it's worth that toil and you get something out of it.
9: And it's so funny because it's lorem ipsum because of a hyphenation. It should have been dolorem ipsum, which is why it's not even the whole word sorrow. But he just glanced at the page and immediately realized what he was seeing, right?
10: That's right. He had no idea until he held the physical copy of the book in his hands. And he told me once he flipped that page and just saw that the start of the next page began dash lorem ipsum, it all came to him. So in 1914, this book is just in this catalog called the Loeb Classical Library Catalog. Decades pass. Eventually, at Letraset, this is a company that creates dry transfer paper, almost like stickers you can think of, and you would rub it down onto a piece of paper and then get your perfect font letters all lined up. And Letraset is the first place you can find lorem ipsum appear anywhere. And that's in 1966 with a sheet of Letraset that is called Body Type.
9: Okay, and you track down actually a scholar who advised the company Letraset, and he was the one who chose this passage to put into their set, right?
10: Yeah, this is kind of the hero of the story. James Moseley was a scholar at the St. Bride Printing Library, and when I really dug down this rabbit hole and ended up emailing with a former employee at Letraset named Dave Ferry, who's one of their first type designers, he told me that he was there when lorem ipsum became a part of the Letraset catalog.
9: And it's sad because you almost could have interviewed James Moseley himself, but he died just a year or so before you made this video.
10: I am totally kicking myself that I didn't look into this a year or two earlier. And it also means that this can't ever be fully solved because only if we could get that primary source confirmation could I really say that.
9: Right. Well, a fun element is that you actually track how the Letraset text made its way into early PageMaker software in the 1980s. You track down an employee from that company. Tell us what she told you.
10: So Laura Perry worked at Aldus PageMaker as one of their first employees. She was a designer there. And she remembered that when she worked at newspapers back in the day, they would use Letraset to fill in that body text. And she remembered seeing lorem ipsum there. So one afternoon, she just types it as fast as she can and purposely actually makes typos because she doesn't want it to match exactly for copyright infringement. And so she's just messing it up on purpose. And that ends up going into PageMaker and becoming popularized.
9: Modern lorem ipsum is born.
10: Yes.
9: All right. Well, you and Richard McClintock discussed many of the different dummy placeholder texts that you can now find online and all sorts of these lorem ipsum sites.
11: They're generators where you can make your own apocryphal dummy text.
12: Telescope. Billions upon billions. The carbon in our apple pies descended from astronomers.
11: Cat ipsum dolor sit amet. Chase imaginary bugs. Chase imaginary bugs flop over, hopped up on goofballs. Why must they do that? Hate dog snacks. I tell you, it's a cult.
9: All right, the two of you had a lot of fun with that. Explain how lorem ipsum went from being an inside joke among page designers to something of a meme unto itself.
10: That's right. So lorem ipsum, because it is placeholder text, it doesn't have to look the same every time. So actually, even Laura's lorem ipsum isn't the definitive lorem ipsum. There is none now. If you just go to any website to grab lorem ipsum, it will probably look different. That was Carl Sagan lorem ipsum we heard, which is obviously, you know, cosmos. You can hear it coming out there.
9: Well, the purpose, of course, is for it not to be distracting. But lorem ipsum doesn't always stay in the design phase. Sometimes it mistakenly gets printed. What are some of your favorite examples examples of accidental placeholder text getting published?
10: This one's easy. There is a Hallmark movie, I believe it's called Christmas at the Palace, in which every newspaper in this fake town, this fake country, is filled with lorem ipsum. And here's the worst part. It's not even lorem ipsum, like incomprehensible Latin. It's the explanation of how lorem ipsum came to be. So Richard McClintock's name is in there. It's English. So it's not even doing its job as dummy text. And every newspaper in this entire movie, you can just read it and it's telling you about the history of lorem ipsum, not the history of the country they're in.
9: Well, it struck me that your research into lorem ipsum was also a story about how minor decisions and chance can snowball into something that becomes ubiquitous and indelible on our consciousness as humans. What was your biggest takeaway from your reporting?
10: I would say it was that even in our efforts to create totally meaningless text, every single person who touched that text ended up leaving a little bit of their mark on it. It's impossible for us to actually create something that doesn't have meaning. I think humans love to see meaning in everything, and we find it everywhere, and we preserve it for others to find it too.
9: Well, I love that. And of course, talking about humans creating meaning makes me think about something that's looming over all of us now, which is AI. And you can now use AI to generate placeholder text in seconds. So does that mean lorem ipsum has no future?
10: I came across this a lot in my research, and I actually really think lorem ipsum is going to stick around. If you're just using placeholder text, you actually don't want text that reads at all like what you're talking about or English. It could make it into the final product by accident if it looks close enough. In that sense, lorem ipsum really is the perfect placeholder text.
9: That's Emily Zhang. She's the creator of the YouTube science channel Rabbit Hole. She recently published a deep dive of the origins of lorem ipsum, and we will link to it on our website, hereandnow.org. Emily, thanks so much for joining us in the studio.
10: Thanks so much. This is so fun.
9: You're listening to Here and Now.
13: Health Secretary Robert F. Kennedy Jr. wants to go to war against Lyme disease.
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13: 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How will he do that? Especially when one of the best ways to prevent Lyme disease may be a tool Kennedy historically opposes, a vaccine. That's on the next On Point.
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18: It's Here and Now. Today, President Trump signed the Republican $70 billion immigration enforcement bill. It funds Customs and Border Protection and ICE, Immigration and Customs Enforcement, through the end of his term. The new law includes billions to expand a sprawling detention system. A new investigation reveals allegations of medical neglect at immigration detention facilities across the country. KFF Health News and the Associated Press analyzed thousands of court cases filed since President Trump's second term began. Detainees say they did not get necessary medicine in time, or at all, to treat diabetes, high blood pressure, epilepsy, and HIV. Requests for medical attention were ignored. Infections and cancers went untreated. Ray Ellen Bichelle is one of the reporters on the story. She's with KFF Health News. Ray, welcome to the program.
19: Thanks for having me.
18: We should say we got a statement from the Department of Homeland Security this morning, which states comprehensive medical care is provided from the moment individuals arrive and throughout the entirety of their stay, end quote. Now, your reporting found many examples of detainees suggesting otherwise, and you spoke to one detainee in Georgia. He almost lost his leg. Can you talk to us a little bit more about him?
19: Yeah, so this is a man who didn't want to be identified by name in the story, but he's a father of six kids. When he was in transit at some point during his detention, there was an accident. The vehicle jolted and he slammed into an armrest. Mm. He proceeded to get an infection in that injured spot, and it got worse and worse. And even though he, as he described in court records, repeatedly asked for medical attention, he didn't get it until the pain was so bad that he fell, passed out when he was climbing up his bunk bed. When he was taken to get medical attention, external medical attention, they said that he'd nearly missed having to get his leg amputated. He said it was infected with E. coli. And he has six kids that he's supporting. But he said even though he's been released, he's not sure if he'll be able to return to his job in construction because it's hard for him to lift things because of that injury.
18: Now, your team, in conjunction with the Associated Press, looked at thousands of court cases during this second Trump term. What patterns of alleged medical neglect did you find?
19: It really was a broad range. Some of the themes that we heard about were difficulty getting any sort of help. So there was one man who was detained, continues to be detained in a jail in Nevada for more than a year. He was having high blood pressure that was getting to a crisis point. And at one point, his cellmate was banging on the door trying to get guards' attention. And when that didn't work, as he wrote in these court records, the whole cell block was banging on their doors to get attention. A common issue separate from that was when people get transferred a lot between locations, and that interrupted their care. So to give you an example, there was a detainee who said she missed a week of HIV medications when she was moved from one site to another all the way in Wyoming. There was a detainee who had an appointment when he was detained in one location. He'd actually seen a specialist and had an appointment set up to remove these gallstones that were causing him a lot of pain. But then he was transferred to a different state, so that never happened. And some of the people, you know, they said these lapses in care really had serious consequences for them.
18: Your team looked at cases that were filed during this current term, President Trump's second term, but is it possible that these problems existed in these centers before this administration?
19: Oh, certainly. One of our big takeaways is that we heard from researchers, that we heard from lawyers, is that this is a system that was strained even before this big spike in detainees. So struggling to deliver adequate medical care and dealing with a lot of these same issues even before. But then what we saw is this huge spike in detainees under the second Trump administration, as high as 75,000 people in ICE custody in mid-January alone. And that is, you know, the result that we've heard anecdotally and that we really saw in these court records and that we're hearing from advocates, too, is that this is just extra strain on a system that was already struggling.
18: What about fatalities? Is there any evidence ICE detention is deadlier now than before?
19: Yeah, researchers recently published in the journal JAMA exactly that ICE custody is deadlier now, meaning the mortality rate is higher than it's been in 20 years. And this has happened as the Department of Homeland Security gutted the office in charge of oversight. And so you have deaths, you know, mortality hitting a high, a decades-long high. And at the same time, as one attorney pointed out to us, previously, ombudsman staffers at this specific office that's been gutted, they could facilitate medical care or they can investigate complaints of neglect, and now there's no one to call.
18: Ray Ellen Bischel is a journalist with KFF Health News. Ray, thanks very much.
19: Thanks so much.
18: Here and Now is a production of NPR and WBUR. I'm Scott Tong in Washington, D.C.
9: And I'm Indira Lakshmanan in Boston. It's Here and Now.

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5: On the next Florida Roundup, where and who? 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
8: And I'm Scott Tong. This is Here and Now. Coming up, inflation at its highest in 3 years. It's not just gas, tomatoes up 32%. We'll discuss.
7: Also, the Trump administration's oil embargo on Cuba is causing widespread suffering on the island. But will it bring regime change? We talk to Cuban Americans from two different generations about U.S. policy and their hopes for the island.
8: And the late African American author Octavia Butler revolutionized science fiction.
9: You got to make your own worlds. You got to write yourself in. 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
8: The best-selling author's typewriter is now on view at the Smithsonian, coming up here and now.
7: The news is first. Live from NPR News, I'm Lakshmi Singh. President Trump says the United States will bomb Iran again, reigniting conflict in the war that he repeatedly says is winding down soon. Here's NPR's Deepa Shivaram.
10: Trump says Iran downed a U.S. Army helicopter earlier this week. Both pilots were unharmed. On Tuesday, the U.S. resumed strikes on Iran to retaliate, and Trump said more strikes would follow.
11: We'll see what happens, but we hit them hard yesterday, and we're going to hit them again hard today.
10: The renewed conflict likely means the war with Iran that Trump and Israel started will go on even longer, contrary to the president's repeated claims that it would be short and that an end is in sight. Trump also claimed that a peace deal has been fully negotiated with Iran, but Iran just needs to sign it. Negotiations have been going on for weeks, with little signs of a deal being reached soon. Deepa Shivaram, NPR News, The White House.
7: U.S. stocks are falling sharply after a government report showed inflation soared to its highest level in 3 years, hitting 4.2% last month. More on that from NPR's Windsor Johnston.
12: Rising energy costs continue to work their way through the economy, pushing up the price of everything from food and airfare to shipping and manufacturing. Economist Mark Sandy says consumers shouldn't expect much relief anytime soon.
13: You know that old adage that prices go up like a rocket, they come down like a feather. Oil prices now are kind of sort of around $90 a barrel. Now that may be about as low as it gets for a while, even if the president nails down some kind of deal here in the next few days, few weeks.
12: Sandy says the typical household has paid more than $500 in added energy costs since February. That alone is more than the roughly $350 families received in tax relief this year. Windsor Johnston, NPR News.
7: The Democratic Party sees a path through Maine to edge out Republicans in the U.S. Senate in the midterms. One of the most vulnerable seats is that of Republican Senator Susan Collins. Yesterday, voters decided she will face Democrat Graham Platner.
14: Susan Collins may have started her career decades ago in Washington with good intentions, but she has become just as spineless and corrupt as the establishment she now serves.
7: Dave Wasserman, senior editor and elections analyst with the nonpartisan Cook Political Report, says Plattner's chances are still a toss-up.
15: We don't have a lot of polling data to draw on since these most recent revelations about Plattner's treatment of women. However, we do know that he needs to win a robust share of women, particularly older women, to defeat Susan Collins.
7: Wasserman on NPR's Morning Edition. At last check on Wall Street, the Dow is down 565 points. 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
16: And this is WJCT News 89.9 in Jacksonville. Good afternoon. I'm Sid Hoskinson. It's 4 minutes past two. The Florida cabinet, made up of top officials, including the governor, spent a good amount of time talking about progress made on reducing the state debt. That was during their meeting yesterday. Douglas Soule reports.
17: Ben Watkins, Florida's bond finance director, says the state's efforts in paying off bonds and borrowing less have paid off. He says the state has cut its debt by more than half since Governor Ron DeSantis took office, by an average $3 million a day.
18: The folks in D.C. ought to take a page out of our book. They could learn something from it.
17: State Democratic Senator Carlos Guillermo Smith says some important funding was sacrificed to make the reductions happen.
19: Drastic cuts to our public schools, to programs for people with disability, to environmental programs, you know, they come at a cost.
17: But he says the state could have cut down on even more debt if it hadn't funded controversial projects like the Everglades Detention Center. I'm Douglas Soule in Tallahassee.
16: Skies are going to be partly cloudy overnight, lows in the mid-70s. Tomorrow, mostly sunny with highs in the low 90s inland, low 70s at the beaches. Widely scattered afternoon thunderstorms on Friday. We can expect mid-90s for the highs inland, the upper 80s at the beaches. Right now in Jacksonville, cloudy skies, 84 degrees downtown. 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
8: And I'm Scott Tong in Washington, D.C. This is Here and Now. Let's talk prices. It's not just gas, which is up 40% since last year. Today, the Labor Department reports tomatoes are up 32%, the price of coffee up 17%, airfares 26%. Overall, annual inflation is now 4.2%, the highest rate in 3 years. So what does it mean for all of us and for the Federal Reserve, which has a new boss? Joining us is Loretta Mester, senior fellow at the Wharton Business School at the University of Pennsylvania. She was president and CEO at the Federal Reserve Bank of Cleveland from 2014 to 2024. Loretta, welcome.
23: Thanks. Good to be with you.
8: We know about Strait of Hormuz, the bottleneck for crude oil and gas prices. Is this inflation story still mostly an energy thing or a broader inflation story?
23: Well, I think it's a broader inflation story. It certainly is true that the surge in energy prices that we've seen since the Iran war started certainly is adding to total inflation. And, you know, as you said, you know, it's been up 4.2% over the last year. But if you look at the other components, you also see that services prices, and when you take out food and energy prices, those measures, those so-called core measures, are also running pretty hot. So I think it's a broader story than just tariff and just the energy price surge. And it's been running high above the Fed's target, which is 2%, for 5 years and counting now. So we have that's a broader problem for the economy.
0: So for the American consumer, the American family, I mean, does it hit our list of must-buy things? Our utilities are up, gasoline, our food. In other words, is it hard to escape this inflation?
23: I think it's very hard to escape it. And what's particularly, you know, really hard about it is if you look at lower-income households and even median-income households, if you look at what they spend their money on, of course, they don't have as much discretionary income. So they're really buying the essentials, food, energy, shelter. And those prices have been moving up, especially food and energy, at much higher rates than perhaps other things in the basket. So it's hitting particularly hard those households who have the least wherewithal to handle it, which is why inflation is such a hard, it's a really painful, bad problem to have. And that's why the Fed needs to really be concerned about the continually running hot inflation numbers. Now, it is down from where it was post-pandemic. You know, we got it by Fed action, but we're at a point now where it's continuing to be high and it's continuing to impact households. And yes, you know, you look at, well, it's relative to their wages, right? Our wages going up. And it's only been very, very recently that you could say that wages have finally caught up to prices. But now, right, we have inflation rising again more than wages are rising. And so that's going to open up that gap again where people are going to find and really feel the burden of inflation.
0: Right. Hard for our paychecks, or they're not keeping up, as you say, with prices. Meantime, the job market seems somewhat solid, 172,000 new jobs in May. So does this increase the odds, you think, that the Federal Reserve will raise interest rates this year to cool down prices, because some market measures suggest the chance is going up?
23: Well, they certainly have to change the conversation. Of course, before, you know, the war and we were getting some of the inflation numbers, the conversation was really about, you know, taking actions to sort of make sure that the labor market would stay, you know, stable, right, and not deteriorate. And they did take some action. And then the conversation, when are they going to do the next cut? Now the conversation has to be, we've got to hold for a while because inflation is our main problem. And then really talking about, okay, what do we need to see that will actually decide for us that it's time now to raise rates again? So the conversation isn't going to be around cutting, I don't think. It's got to move towards the risk of the inflation mandate have gone up. What do we need to see to raise rates? I don't think they're going to do anything about raising rates at the meeting coming up, but they have to have that conversation and start that conversation.
0: Yeah, and that meeting is next week. We know the president has been pushing for a rate cut. I mean, rate hikes, we know they hurt. What position does this put his chosen new head of the Federal Reserve, Kevin Warsh?
23: Well, you know, any new Fed chair coming in is got to really prove his credibility. And what I mean by that is they have to show that they're basing their policy decisions on economic analysis and leaving politics at the door. Politics should never enter that FOMC room. So Kevin's going to have to do that at the meeting coming up. And it would be hard, I think, at this meeting to make any kind of case that it's time to cut rates again. I think he's going to have to say,

0: Terrell Hogan Law.
1: I'm Wayne Hogan. The Terrell Hogan Law Firm represents the families of wrongful death victims.
0: More at TerrellHoganLaw.com.
2: Holding Pat and maybe we're even.
3: Okay, yeah. Understand. Loretta Mester is former president and CEO of the Federal Reserve Bank of Cleveland. Loretta, thanks very much.
2: Thanks for having me.
4: Oysterman and Middle East combat veteran Graham Platner coasted to victory in yesterday's Democratic primary for the U.S. Senate in Maine.
5: I have been willing to die for my country. There is nothing that I will not do for the state of Maine.
4: Now comes the hard part. A political neophyte who has faced controversy, Platner will challenge moderate Republican Senator Susan Collins, who is seeking her sixth term this November. Who wins in Maine could determine control of the Senate next year. For more on what last night's primary results tell us about the mood of voters in the midterms, NPR's Stephen Fowler joins us now. Welcome, Stephen.
6: Hey there.
4: So primaries were held in a handful of states last night with mostly predictable outcomes. Still, did anything stand out for you?
6: There were a few things worth noting. In South Carolina, for example, you had a crowded field for the governor's primary on the Republican side. President Trump made a last-minute endorsement of the lieutenant governor, Pamela Yvette. She's heading to a runoff narrowly with the attorney general there. The other candidates who didn't do so hot in this race, two Republican House members who are leaving Congress to finish pretty low in the primary, and that includes Nancy Mace. She was one of the women who challenged the Trump administration over the Epstein files and pushing for more disclosure and kind of got on the wrong side of Trump. But that narrow margin for Yvette also shows that Trump's last-minute endorsement doesn't necessarily seal the deal like it used to.
4: But it does show that coming up against Trump, if you're a Republican, maybe isn't going to be the best for your electoral chances in a Republican race. But I want to turn back to the Maine Senate race, Graham Platner versus Susan Collins. Why are the stakes so high and there's been so much national attention on this race?
6: Well, Susan Collins is a Republican representing a state that votes for Democrats at the presidential and statewide levels. So on paper, it should be an easy pickup for Democrats, especially in a year where people are sour on the Republican Party and there are a lot of Democratic voters showing up and surging to vote. You know, it is a state that is basically a must win for both Democrats and Republicans to have control of the Senate. It is a state that is on the map for both parties, regardless of the candidate. I mean, you could have a generic Democrat running and it would still be the same matter. So, you know, it is a state where also, if the tables were to turn and Collins were to hold on, that might mean that voters aren't actually keen on Democrats winning either. So it says a lot about the national mood, even though it is a very unique, specific race.
4: Interesting. Well, Platner is a political outsider. He's been embraced by progressives, but he's also got some baggage. He's accused of sexting other women behind his wife's back, of having this skull tattoo now inked over that's associated with the Nazi party in Germany and other things. He acknowledged his baggage in his victory speech.
5: Redemption is not just some simple or easy destination. It's a journey. I've made mistakes in my life, mistakes that I regret, that I live with, and that I continue to learn from. And I'm still far from perfect.
4: So briefly, Stephen, what does Platner's win, despite that baggage, tell us about the state of the Democratic Party today?
6: Not much, actually. I mean, for one, there is this mood nationally that is anti-incumbent, anti-older lawmakers, especially in the Democratic Party. And the answer to that is a pretty wide latitude of what the replacement looks like. And again, you know, Maine is not the same as many blue states. It's not the same as the purple states like Georgia, North Carolina, Michigan, or some of these red states where Democrats see an opening to take advantage of that Republican unpopularity.
4: All right. Well, where else are Democrats placing their hopes in the fight to win back control of the Senate?
6: You have the perennial competitive battlegrounds like Georgia, where I'm located, North Carolina, Michigan is a place they want to hold on to. But they're kind of shooting for the moon here, looking at Texas, where they have a favorable nominee there in James Tallarico, in Iowa, where they have several competitive races up and down the ballot there, Ohio, where they have a former U.S. senator running to try to regain a seat there, and Alaska. And so

0: you have this environment right now where Democrats are saying, look, Republicans are in charge. They've been in charge locally a lot of places. And why don't you give us a shot? And that's why we have such a fascinating map here.
1: All right. Well, Stephen, we have some breaking news that President Trump has just said that he's going to hit hard Iran today again. I'm wondering, first of all, how news like this plays out in the wider midterms. And, you know, some 20 states have now voted in midterms. What are the broader patterns and takeaways that you've seen about voter mood with the 40 seconds we have left?
0: The big picture right now is that Democrats are motivated to vote and vote against Republicans. And the Republican Party's challenge right now is their voters aren't motivated. And the war in Iran is just another thing that have some Republicans worrying that their key constituency voters might stay home and give Democrats that opening.
1: All right. Well, we will be watching it with you. You'll keep us posted as everything moves along. Stephen Fowler is a political reporter with NPR. Stephen, thank you so much.
0: Thank you.
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0: When you need medical care, instead of a doctor, you might see an advanced practice registered nurse. But in some places, strict regulations lead some of these nurses to move to other states, limiting healthcare access, especially in rural areas.
1: When you tether people like that, it prevents expansion into those underserved communities.
0: I'm Elsa Chang. Restrictions on nursing, on All Things Considered from NPR News.
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9: It's Here and Now. The 2026 FIFA World Cup is about to begin, so get out your noisemakers, except that Vuvuzela horn that FIFA has banned, and get excited. All eyes are on Mexico City, where Mexico hosts South Africa tomorrow in the opening match. The 104-game tournament is the largest in World Cup history. NPR sports correspondent Becky Sullivan joins us now from Los Angeles, where Team USA plays their first match Friday night against Paraguay. Welcome, Becky.
10: Hey there.
9: So first, big picture, why is this World Cup so special?
10: Well, yeah, I mean, you said it's the largest in history. So, for the past couple, 3 decades, it had been 32 teams in the World Cup. Now, for the first time, there are 48 teams participating. So more teams, more games. And the other thing is that, of course, it's taking place across North America. So there's 3 host countries, not just the U.S., but also Canada and Mexico co-hosting. Games are going to take place in 16 cities over the next month across all 3 countries. And so, yeah, the scale here is just huge.
9: Right. Well, with the field expanded to 48 teams, tell us which nations are making their World Cup debut this time.
10: Yeah, there's 4 national teams that are appearing in the World Cup for the first time. So that's the African island nation of Cape Verde or Cabo Verde. And then you have Curacao in the Caribbean, and you have Jordan and Uzbekistan. And then there's also some teams that just haven't competed in the World Cup in a long time. So they're not making their first appearance, but they are making their first appearance in, 30, 40 years. So there's a lot of excitement, say, about the Scotland team. And Iraq is another one. This is just their second appearance in the tournament. And it has been 40 years since their first.
9: Yeah, we're going to be seeing a lot of flags flying from all of those nations near their World Cup matches. All right, let's talk Team USA. Who are the biggest stars, and what does a successful World Cup look like for the U.S. men's national team?
10: Yeah, this date has sort of been circled on the calendar for a very long time for the U.S. men's national team, not just because the tournament is hosted here in the U.S., but because there is this sort of generation of players who are now in their prime. And so the sort of stars, the focal points of the team, I would say, are this core group of, you have forward Christian Pulisic, who's probably the biggest star on the team. He's a forward. He plays in the front left. He's the active leading scorer for the U.S. men's national team. Plus, you have these midfielders, Tyler Adams and Weston McKennie. All 3 of these guys are 27 years old. They're the faces of the team. They've been playing for the U.S. together since they were teenagers. Now all 3 of them play for these top-level European clubs in Italy and in England. And they are surrounded by a strong supporting cast, arguably the strongest of any U.S. national team in history or World Cup team in history. So there's a lot of confidence. There's a lot of optimism surrounding them, even as the pressure is really high with the World Cup, of course, here in the U.S. And so I think you asked about what a goal is or what a successful tournament run would look like for them. I think that would, of course, include emerging from the group stage, whether that's winning or coming in second place. I think that would be be a good start. And then they want to make a run in the knockout portion of the tournament. And so I think for them, a round of 16 is realistic. A quarterfinal appearance or beyond would really, I think, prove to the world that the American men's soccer has arrived in a way that maybe it hadn't before, even though the U.S. has reached the quarterfinal before, as recently as 2002. But, they've had,
11: I remember that game
10: since then. Yeah.
11: I remember that game. I was watching it in South Korea on assignment and American fans were going nuts, in 2002. I remember it well. All right. Well, so making it to quarterfinals again this time would be a huge achievement for Team USA. Let's talk winners. Who are the powerhouses favored to win? Everyone loves a winner.
10: Yeah. I think, you know, you've got your usual suspects, of course, from Europe and South America. So like Spain and France have both been very good these last few years. They've been the sort of real heavyweights in Europe. Plus, I think England has a good team. Portugal with Cristiano Ronaldo and the Netherlands. And then from South America, you've got Brazil. And of course, you have the defending World Cup champs in Argentina with Lionel Messi back again at 38 years old. They're set to make a strong run. I think nobody would be surprised if any of those teams won it. They should all be strong contenders. And are set up for, exciting runs through this tournament.
11: All right. Briefly, there have been some visa issues, some tensions for certain teams and fans.
10: Yeah, I mean, the visa issues have been a story for, I would say, more than a year now, obviously, because of the Trump administration sort of tightening of immigration policies here in the U.S. So FIFA had been working with the U.S. to kind of calm some of those issues, like expediting visa applications for ticket holders, etc. But, you know, the Trump administration also has partial and total travel bans on several countries that are participating in the tournament. That includes Iran, of course, and Haiti. So now that we're getting close to the tournament, you know, some fans have been denied entry already. An Iraq player was held up at the airport in Chicago for a few hours. A referee from Somalia was denied entry just the other day. And then, of course, there's this whole deal with the Iranian team who were originally supposed to be based in Tucson, Arizona. Instead, they are staying in Tijuana and so that they can just fly in for the games, fly back out because their games are all in the U.S.
11: Yeah. All right. Very briefly on ticket prices, which have been stratospheric. Just a few days to go. The Financial Times is reporting 180,000 tickets have hit the resale market and matches are not sold out. Why?
10: Yeah. I mean, I think FIFA has been very open with the fact that they view the North American World Cup as a chance to charge more money for tickets than ever before. So ticket prices have been far higher than they had been for previous World Cups. Prices have fallen for a lot of games. As you say, a lot of tickets are hitting the resale market. And so I think for games that are teams that are maybe not contenders, teams that have small fan bases or relatively small fan bases, those tickets are going to get more affordable. But for the big followings, U.S., Mexico, Brazil, that kind of thing, those tickets are going to stay expensive. And so even on the resale, you're looking at $700,000, $800,000 for those games.
11: Wow. All right. NPR sports correspondent Becky Sullivan. Next time we're going to have to talk about the music. Becky, we ran out of time.
10: Dang it.
11: Enjoy the tournament. We'll talk to you soon.
10: Thank you. Take care.
12: Denim jeans. Is any item in your closet more iconic? For more than a century, jeans have evolved, changing in shape and material and how they're made. There's much chatter now on social media about going back to buying what's called heritage denim. It's higher quality. And it may tell us something about how consumers are feeling these days. Here's NPR's Kai McNamee.
13: 31-year-old Emma Peabody gained a new appreciation for jeans when suddenly she couldn't wear them.
14: I had a freak accident about 2 years ago that resulted in needing knee surgery.
13: She wore a full leg brace while she recovered.
14: So it really restricted that freedom to express myself. And I started to appreciate all kinds of different clothing, especially jeans.
13: That's how, free of her leg brace, she ended up diving down the deep rabbit hole that is heritage denim. And 3 months ago, made her first purchase.
14: So my very first pair were the Naked and Famous Rainbow Core.
13: Naked and Famous is a Canadian denim brand. 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Deep indigo color, straight cut, timeless. But they're $200, much more than your average Levi's. That's partly because they're made out of selvedge denim, a kind of fabric associated with high quality craftsmanship. Peabody got lucky. She scored these for around $60 on eBay. She feels like these days, a lot of the stuff we buy just isn't worth the money.
14: Nothing is made to last. And having something that is using a heritage technique and looks better with time is really amazing.
13: Andrew Chen is the co-founder of 316, a New York-based brand that specializes in premium denim.
15: Selvage means the actual edges of the fabric have a finished self edge. That's where the term comes from. It's a portmanteau of self and edge.
13: With selvage denim, you get this clean edge from the way it's woven. That is on traditional shuttle looms.
15: Which was the only way that denim was woven from the late 1800s to the mid-1900s.
13: Jeans were invented as durable work pants. But as denim became a fashion staple around the world, these shuttle looms couldn't keep up with increasing demand. So manufacturers switched to projectile looms,
15: which ran much more quickly with less need for attention and maintenance.
13: So selvage, with its old school technique, is a signal to discerning consumers that a brand pays more attention to detail or cares more about the quality of the materials. And when a pair of jeans is well made, they can last a really long time.
15: And as a father of two teenagers, my older son has taken jeans from me and wears them. And I wore them into a certain point and they faded, and he has taken them and worn them into the ground.
13: Chen says he's noticed a growing number of younger customers walking into his stores. Heritage made denim is all over social media, and related Google searches are at a high. Denim consultant and trend forecaster Amy Leverton sees this growing interest as a response to the economy. She says the last time selvedge denim was trending was after the 2008 market crash.
16: The sentiment behind it was to buy less, buy something of better quality, and have it last longer.
13: With inflation now a big worry for many, she says it makes sense for people to want the most value for their money.
16: During those moments of, you know, financial uncertainty, people either go straight to fast fashion and are trying to spend as little as possible on their clothing, or they romanticize the idea of, I'm going to just buy a pair of jeans and wear it forever.
13: So it's a trade-off that some consumers can and are willing to make. More money up front for something that won't have to be replaced for years. Emma Peabody originally got into selvedge denim looking for quality and durability, but she loved her first selvedge jeans so much, she bought another pair just a month later.
14: I mean, they look amazing. I have been enjoying them and wearing them both religiously.
13: Spoken like a true denim head. Kai McNamee, NPR News.
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0: Live from NPR News in Boston, I'm Steve Brown. President Trump is threatening more airstrikes on Iran. The U.S. military says it launched strikes on Iranian military sites today. Tehran fired back at countries in the region. Trump told reporters at the White House this morning that, quote, "We're going to hit them hard again today." Bahrain, Kuwait, and Jordan came under Iranian fire. It was the second time this week that back-and-forth strikes have tested a two-month ceasefire. A series of long-range Ukrainian attacks hit targets deep inside Russia, part of Kyiv's effort to raise the costs of the war for the Kremlin by striking energy facilities and military industries. President Volodymyr Zelensky says Ukrainian forces struck several military and energy infrastructure sites today, including a military factory that he said supplied components for Russian drones and missiles. The Trump administration's immigration and deportation agenda is getting a nearly $70 billion boost through 2029. President Trump signed a bill into law this morning giving $38 billion to U.S. Immigration and Customs Enforcement and $26 billion to the Border Patrol. An additional $5 billion would cover unforeseen costs. 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
5: It's Here and Now. Starting a farming business, is that on your list? For starters, you'll need land, which is increasingly scarce, and a bunch of upfront money. The good news is there are about 100 schools around the country to help aspiring farmers. Reporter Vivian Law joins us to talk about one. She's with Interlochen Public Radio in Michigan, as well as Grist, our editorial partner. Hi, Vivian.
6: Hi, Scott.
5: So you report America has an aging farmer problem. So tell me what I'll learn if I attend the Great Lakes Incubator Farm.
6: Yeah, so the Great Lakes Incubator Farm is located near Traverse City, and they're teaching people who are interested around the country trying to get into farming. They'll learn everything from soil science, how to drive a tractor, manage finances, or even, you know, how to spot frost on strawberries, and, you know, all the little nitty-gritty things and also the big picture things that comes with running a farm.
5: And this farm has what it describes as a low-risk incubator model. What does that mean?
6: Yeah, so, you know, this is a model that's typically found in the business world, but the idea is to essentially experiment without risk, and it makes for a good learning environment. I talked to the farm manager, Adam Brown. He actually came from an ecology background and went through a similar training program in Washington State. And, yeah, so he says this makes for a really good way for students to learn without risk. Hmm.
7: I can pay it forward, my lessons and all the wisdom that I learned throughout my years of farming, and be a mentor to these other people, and I feel like it's super important.
5: So that's the voice of a mentor. What did students tell you about why they went into farming? I mean, it's never been easy, and I understand farm bankruptcies went way up last year.
6: Yeah. So there's a lot of challenges with farming. And, you know, some students even say that climate change is making them want to take a closer look at where their food comes from. And the farm also focuses on regenerative agriculture, which is practices that can emphasize soil health and could bring down the amount of heat trapping gases in the atmosphere. But in general, students are very interested in knowing where their food comes from. And here's one farmer I talked to, Rachel Greenberg from Indianapolis.
8: Nobody gets into farming for sane reasons other than the sanity of knowing where your food comes from and just general health. But other than that, the challenges are pretty never ending.
5: Now, Vivian, this program, as you're describing it, encourages students to succeed. It already has committed buyers for the fruits and vegetables the students grow. What happens then when they graduate into the real world and are hopefully ready?
6: Yeah. I mean, that is kind of the next part of the challenge, you know, like this training program is trying to help farmers solve these big problems, these barriers that farmers face trying to get into the field, whether that's high costs, learning the skills, access to land. And so, you know, most of these farmers, the students I talked to, are interested in getting into farming, but, you know, this is the first step. And so kind of the challenge from there is to translate those skills into, you know, running their own business or trying to start a farm. So, yeah, there's a lot of, you know, hurdles ahead, but this is a good foundational program for a lot of these students.
5: Yeah. And there, you know, you report about 100 schools like this across the country. Is there a way to scale this up?
6: Yeah, I mean, programs like this aren't all that common. You mentioned earlier there's only about 100 around the country. And it's because they face a lot of the same problems that aspiring farmers face, funding challenges, access to land. And, for example, this Michigan one is backed by a U.S. Department of Agriculture grant that's ending after this year. So they'll be reapplying.
5: Yeah, we've been talking to Vivian Law, Michigan Regional Reporter for Interlochen Public Radio, as well as Grist. Vivian, thank you.
6: Thank you, Scott.
5: It's Here and Now.
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9: The World Cup is taking place across Mexico, the United States, and Canada. Mexico City's historic Estadio Azteca is hosting the opening match. More than 87,000 fans will watch Mexico and South Africa square off there. And the queen of Latin music, Shakira, is slated to perform. That story from La Ciudad de Mexico on the next morning edition from NPR News.
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11: On the next First Coast Connect, we sit down with Florida Attorney General candidate Jose Javier Rodriguez. 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
15: I'm Indira Lakshmanan in Boston. This is Here and Now. Foreign businesses are abandoning Cuba in another blow to the island amid shortages of food, fuel, and medicine. Cuban residents are suffering the effects of a U.S. oil blockade imposed in January that comes on top of a more than six-decade-long trade embargo on the communist government. It's part of an intensified campaign by the Trump administration to force regime change on the island. So what are Cuban Americans feeling feeling as they watch the turmoil from afar. Let's check in with two generations of Cuban Americans. Stephen Andrew Garcia is a 39-year-old photographer and director in Los Angeles. His father, Luis Garcia, is a 69-year-old retired journalist and social worker in Tampa. Welcome to you both.
16: Thank you. It's a pleasure.
17: Thank you.
15: So, Luis, I want to start with you. Your family left Cuba after the Communist Revolution. You were a very young boy. When you see the U.S. cutting off the island's oil supplies and recently indicting former leader Raul Castro, who's now 95, what is your reaction?
16: I think it's a little bit of political posturing, and I think it's an attempt to finally end the communist regime. I'm just amazed at the resiliency of the Cuban population that has struggled for so long. They deserve freedom. I don't know if these tactics are going to work, but I'm looking forward to the day where that regime will be toppled, and hopefully there will be democracy and freedom in Cuba once again.
15: Stephen, what's your reaction watching from afar, and does your family still have any relatives who live there?
17: Yeah, I mean, we don't have relatives there on the island, but I have a lot of friends that I've made in mostly in Havana within the past 10 years. And, you know, Cuba's been struggling for many years, but especially within the past few years. And so it's difficult to see people struggling like that. And hopefully there will be some type of change.
15: Well, Stephen, you made those friends because a decade ago you took a trip to Cuba sponsored by the nonprofit Cuba One, which gives free trips to Cuban Americans in their 20s and 30s, giving them an opportunity to see the island that their parents and grandparents remember. What did you experience on that trip?
17: Yeah, that trip was a really positive experience for me. It was at a specific time in Cuba's history in 2016 where a lot of relations were kind of being normalized, I guess. And so a lot of different groups were going in there, and there was a lot of optimism in the air. Just through that week, it really enhanced my understanding of how they live. And a lot of those friends have found a way to leave the island. I've made new friends, and it's just a big challenge for them every day.
15: Luis, I understand you didn't want your son to go on this trip. Tell us why, and have you since changed your mind?
16: No, I have answer the second question. No, I haven't changed my mind. I'm glad he went after all, but my concern was the Cuban government. If something went wrong or the Cuban government accused him of being a spy or something, he would have very difficult time leaving the island.
15: Mm. Administration officials have compared the situation to Venezuela, but one thing that happened there is the U.S. indeed toppled Nicolas Maduro, but his vice president, Delcy Rodriguez, simply ascended to the top job, and that socialist government is not gone. So Is there a concern that, you know, you might get rid of the guy in charge, but then what if you've still got a communist government running the show?
16: That's always a concern when there's a regime change, when Fulgencio Batista, the dictator, basically usurped the Cuban constitution and became a dictator. The end result was he was ousted and brought in the regime of Fidel Castro.
15: You know, not only are the economic conditions terrible, but the human rights conditions are terrible for those who want to speak out against the government. There's no real independent journalism. There's no freedom to demonstrate. And I wonder, our current Secretary of State, Marco Rubio, is indeed the son of Cuban immigrants, has made it a priority to try to change the government there. The Obama administration had restored diplomatic ties with Cuba back in 2015. The Trump administration has slowly tried to move back the little bit of window of cooperation. I'm curious, you know, Stephen, you were there during the Obama administration. Did you have a sense of whether that lighter, more open door policy was working, and was life better then than it is now under this stricter, harsher policy?
17: Yeah, I think life was definitely better in that era. There was more foreign investment. You know, there was a lot more tourism going on. Yeah, a lot of American companies were going there, helping with, you know, the internet connection and helping with the infrastructure. So it was a very positive and optimistic time. And although the government was still in place, all these new things were happening. And then, as you said, a lot of things kind of got chipped away one by one. And I think a lot of today people have even less opportunities. A lot of those people have found a way to leave if they can. But we're kind of all waiting to see what's next.
18: Stephen, I understand that you actually started a company that makes skateboards with designs on them by Cuban artists, and you bring them down there. You were just there last fall. Tell us, why are skateboarding and art an important outlet for the people you meet in Cuba?
17: Yeah, I mean, Cubans have a lot of interesting things within their culture. There's a lot of great graphic designers, and there's also a lot of skateboarders, and just like, you know, soccer or basketball, a lot of these kids want to skate. They have that energy, and there's no skate shops in Cuba, so we help supply skateboards. We make a Cuban-style graphic, so it helps create awareness of the youth culture that's there.
18: So, Luis, you haven't been on the island since you were 3 years old. What is your wish for the future of Cuba, and do you think it'll happen in your lifetime?
16: I'm getting older, so, yeah, I'm on the clock. My wish is that the Cuban people do regain their freedom. Stephen made the choice to go, and I respect that. I will not go back to the island until there's freedom in the island. And if that doesn't occur in my lifetime, so be it. I'm a proud American, but I'm a Cuban American. I certainly hope that the people there regain their freedom. That would be wonderful. It really would.
18: Luis, what would it take then for you to go back? Does it have to be an elected democracy, or would it be enough if the current communist leader is out?
16: A regime change. I would love to go back with a regime change, but Cuba would be for the Cubans. I hear a lot of talk about Cubans that have come to this country, that when they go back, they're going to reclaim their homes. No, no, no. We made that decision years ago to come to this country seeking freedom. We left whatever we left behind. So that belongs to the Cuban people. I'm just hoping and praying that freedom comes and sooner than later, and that there's a regime change. But I know that it's not going to happen overnight. It's going to take years to rebuild Cuba, but I'm looking forward to that day.
18: It sounds like we heard from your son, Stephen, that he preferred the sort of softer, more open-hand diplomatic approach that the Obama administration adopted. And I'm curious, Luis, do you think that the tougher approach that President Trump has adopted is better?
16: I'm old school, and I'm a bit more conservative, although Stephen, I think, is fairly moderate. I am more in favor of inducing a regime change. We were talking about the Obama administration. That's 10 years ago, and the Cuban people are really no further along than they were before. I know there was a philosophical governmental change in how they wanted to handle it, but I would say keep the course and see what happens. But unfortunately, I say that being here in this country and not suffering like the Cuban people, but I just don't think there will be a regime change until the entire system topples. But it's got to come from the Cuban people. And how that's going to happen, I don't know, because you, as you had mentioned, they're not allowed to protest. There's no freedom of the press. But it's got to come from the Cuban people.
18: Stephen, what about you? What are your thoughts?
17: Yeah, I mean, I agree in the sense that we definitely need a major systematic change with the government there. I mean, just to echo what my friends on the island are saying, like, they will say down with the dictatorship openly at this point, you know, so I can say that as well. You know, I try to be respectful of both governments just because I travel between the two countries and I don't want to say anything too rude or whatever. But yeah, I mean, the people need a change. And as my dad pointed out, it's not going to be overnight. It is going to take decades to rebuild Cuba, but we need to start doing that now.
18: Stephen Andrew Garcia of Los Angeles and his father Luis Garcia of Tampa. They're both members of the Cuban American community in the U.S. Thank you so much for joining us to share your views.
16: It was my pleasure.
17: Thanks for having us.
18: This is Here and Now.
19: When you need medical care, instead of a doctor, you might see an advanced practice registered nurse. But in some places, strict regulations lead some of these nurses to move to other states, limiting healthcare access, especially in rural areas.
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5: This is Here and Now. Every storyteller has a tool, a notebook, a camera, for me, a laptop and a mic. Well, for legendary author Octavia Butler, it was a powder blue typewriter. On it, she wrote some of the most influential American science fiction novels. Her stories explored race and power and what it means to be human. That typewriter is now in the Smithsonian's Anacostia Community Museum. And the acting curator, Jennifer Seek, is here to tell us about it. It's part of our exploration of 25 objects from the Smithsonian that help tell the story of our country now in its 250th year. Jennifer, welcome to the program.
24: Thank you so much, Scott. Glad to be here.
5: For those who may not know, Octavia Butler was born in Southern California. She's known as the grand dame of sci-fi. Her Parable series is especially well-known. Butler died in 2006. Tell us a little about her journey as a writer.
24: Octavia E. Butler was interested in writing as a child, even as young as 10. And at a young age, she also begged her mother for a typewriter. So she kept very focused on this passion and developed that through the years, was very disciplined about her work.
5: Is there a work of hers you're particularly drawn to?
24: I'm fascinated by Kindred, where the protagonist, who's an African-American woman who's a writer, travels in between California in the mid-1970s and pre-Civil War Maryland.
5: Yes.
24: And she explores what it's like to be enslaved and wrestles with that, and readers can get a sense of what that might have been like.
5: And when you look at this typewriter, do you draw any clues about her habits, her routines, her famous discipline that was part of her writing?
24: Well, along with the typewriter, she also gave the museum 6 replacement ribbons. And I think that speaks to her discipline. She encouraged other writers to develop good habits and write every day as she did. And this typewriter, which was made around 1976, was one of several typewriters that she had. She wrote her first 10 books on typewriters. You can almost see, though, the adumbration of the personal computer coming into play with its shape.
5: We have a little bit of sound of Octavia Butler. This is from her interview back in 2000 with Charlie Rose. Charlie Rose asked her why she liked writing.
25: You got to make your own worlds. You got to write yourself in. Whether you were a part of the greater society or not, you got to write yourself in.
5: Right, this African-American woman writing herself in to science fiction. How did that change the genre, you think?
24: Previously, the genre was dominated by white male writers, and she brought her whole self into that genre and really changed it. She brought not only African-American protagonists, but also the beginnings of what we would now call Afrofuturism, melding science, technology, and even drawing on African folklore and mythology.
5: many of her works are dystopian, but in your view, what did Butler's work reveal about America, its past, its present, its future?
24: As we heard, Octavia Butler was interested in and did bring worlds into being with her words. And in some ways, that's an American project. The Declaration of Independence brought a new world into being. And that world was visionary, as Butler was. And yet, it still excluded some people, such as African Americans and women. However, Butler wrote herself into American history, and she showed us that we can all write ourselves into American history. And that's a profoundly hopeful act, in the same way that declaring independence and envisioning a new world in that sense was also a profoundly hopeful act.
5: And Jennifer, you mentioned Octavia Butler's book, Kindred. Is there another work, isn't there another book or series you want to suggest to people who might want to start reading?
24: They might consider reading Parable of the Sower, which takes place in 2024. And so now we read a science fiction novel that's now in our past. And she envisions a lot of challenges that we're dealing with in the present, including with the environment and with wildfires even. And so we look at her protagonist, an African-American woman, who finds hope in building community.
5: Yeah, and that book was so prescient. I understand that it hit the New York Times bestseller list more than two decades after it came out, as it envisioned some of the problems on the planet.
24: Yes, and there's an opera that's been inspired by that, and Butler's emphasis on community. It's been called a congregational opera because of that focus.
5: We've been talking to Jennifer Seek, acting curator of the Anacostia Community Museum. Jennifer, thanks so much.
24: Thank you very much, Scott.
5: And be sure to tune in every Wednesday on our program as we look at 25 objects from the Smithsonian that help tell the story of America in honor of the country's 250th birthday. Already, we have looked at a piece from Route 66 in the original Star Spangled Banner. Check out all of them at our website, hereandnow.org. Here and Now is a production of NPR and WBUR. I'm Scott Tong in Washington, D.C.
15: I'm Indira Lakshmanan in Boston. 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
21: Once again, there is violence in the streets of Belfast.
6: These idiots didn't just target ethnic minority groups. They targeted Northern Ireland. They targeted society.
7: I'm Marco Werman.
8: And I'm Carolyn Beeler. Also today in Fiji, the government has blocked plans for a waste incineration plant. If every country stopped accepting other people's garbage, our guest says,
9: they will solve a problem momentarily, but they will create another problem.
7: And tomorrow, let the scoring begin. Now, here's the beauty of bagging a World Cup trophy.
22: It's like the ultimate form of bragging rights for your country to, like, really win it. And it's not like you have bragging rights for a year. You have bragging rights for 4 years.
7: They're hoping for clear skies at the kickoff in Mexico City.
8: All that and more today on The World.
18: Live from NPR News, I'm Lakshmi Singh. General election contests are decided in several more states that held primaries yesterday, including Nevada, South Carolina, North Dakota, and Maine, where Democrats attempt to flip the seat held by Republican Susan Collins is being closely watched for the U.S. Senate. NPR's Stephen Fowler reports that despite a series of controversies, Graham Plattner was elected the Democratic nominee.
11: Susan Collins is a Republican representing a state that votes for Democrats at the presidential and statewide levels. So on paper, it should be an easy pickup for Democrats, especially in a year where people are sour on the Republican Party. And there are a lot of Democratic voters showing up and surging to vote. You know, it is a state that is basically a must win for both Democrats and Republicans to have control of the Senate.
18: NPR Stephen Fowler reporting. The prediction market site Kalshi is starting to require traders to reveal their employers as a way of cracking down on insider trading. This comes as a popular betting site faces new pressures to combat market manipulation. And NPR's Bobby Allen reports.
12: Kalshi says putting money down on a company's performance or national security matters like the war in Iran will now mean revealing where you work. Prediction market apps like Kalshi and Polymarket have soared in President Trump's second term thanks to lax regulations allowing virtually anyone to bet on anything from the color of President Trump's tie to who will be eliminated on the next season of Love Island. But there's growing research that some of the billions of dollars traded every week on the apps is done so using insider intel. Kalshi's new employer disclosure requirements come as lawmakers and regulators in Washington weigh new rules for the industry. But critics of the administration say since the president's son, Donald Trump Jr., is an advisor to both companies, the new rules are not expected to be too stringent. Bobby Allen, NPR News.
18: NPR has obtained a letter from ICE to members of Congress that provides insight into the agency's data collection practices on protesters. NPR's Jude Jaffe Block reports peaceful observers have argued their First Amendment rights are being violated when they are surveilled and tracked by federal agents.
13: Former acting director of ICE, Todd Lyons, has denied his agency has a database of protesters. Lyons recently departed his post, but after Florida Congressman Maxwell Frost and other Democrats posed additional questions earlier this year, Lyons wrote a response back in April that NPR is the first media outlet to review. The letter indicates that ICE gives itself wide latitude to collect biographic and biometric data on people who agents believe are threatening officer safety or impeding operations. Civil liberties advocates say it's the clearest official acknowledgement yet that ICE may be routinely gathering and preserving information on protesters and observers who are not arrested. Jude Jaffe Block, NPR News.
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26: And this is WJCT News 89.9 in Jacksonville. Good afternoon. I'm Sid Hoskinson. It is 4 minutes now past three. Thousands of Southern Baptists meeting in Orlando vote overwhelmingly to advance a formal ban on churches with women pastors. The approval of the amendment to the convention's constitution sends a clear message that men alone should lead their churches. The delegates will vote on the amendment again next year to set it in stone. The nation's largest conservative evangelical denomination has also named the senior pastor of Calvary Church in Clearwater, Willie Rice, as its new president. Rice had the support of advocacy groups that have argued the Southern Baptist leadership of being woke on issues ranging from race to gender to immigration. This year's annual point in time count finds the number of people experiencing homelessness in four Northeast Florida counties has increased 14% since last year. Volunteers with Jacksonville nonprofit Changing Homelessness canvass streets and shelters in Baker, Clay, Duval, and Nassau counties in January. Of the 1,146 unsheltered people counted, more than 1,000 of them were in Duval. This is WJCT News 89.9.
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21: This is The World. I'm Marco Werman.
8: And I'm Carolyn Beeler. Thank you for joining us today.
21: The family of a man who was stabbed in Belfast in Northern Ireland is appealing for calm. The attack was captured on video and seen widely. Then rioters responded, rampaging through the city overnight. The rioters, including men in masks, burned families out of their homes and torched vehicles in a wave of anti-immigrant violence. The attacker, a Sudanese national, was charged today with attempted murder. The World's Europe correspondent, Orla Barry, joined me earlier today with the latest.
14: On Monday night in North Belfast, a local man in his 40s, Stephen Ogilvie, was stabbed and he sustained serious injuries to his neck, to his back. He's lost an eye, apparently. And police said the man who carried out the attack was a 30-year-old Sudanese asylum seeker who arrived in Northern Ireland in 2023. Now, footage of that attack, as you say, it was shared online, it went viral, and then you had calls from far-right activist Tommy Robinson in particular and others for protests. Robinson put a message on X saying the whole of the UK is hitting the streets tonight. That was yesterday at 7 p.m. following yet another what he called invader attack on our people. Elon Musk then reposted those comments and Musk shared links of locations around the UK for people to gather and protest.
21: Yeah, so then what happened last night? What do we know about who was being targeted and where?
14: There were protests and some violence in several parts of Northern Ireland, but the worst of it happened in East Belfast, which, by the way, is miles away from where the knife attack took place. What happened there appeared to be organised. Masked individuals came to particular streets in that neighbourhood where a lot of immigrant families are known to live in that area. Residents said today that masked men went door to door asking people which houses were occupied by immigrants. They were chanting foreigners out. Then they set fire to cars in the street. Some of those blazes spread to some of the houses on the street. One African family who had lived there for 20 years was forced to flee their home. A Ukrainian teenager was also forced to flee her home. Another family said this afternoon that their children were hiding in the wardrobes of their bedrooms. They were so terrified of what was happening outside. And there were also riots in other towns in England. There were some protests in London and then some violent demonstrations in Glasgow and Edinburgh in Scotland as well.
21: Very scary and sudden. What reactions have you been hearing from politicians in Northern Ireland to the violence overnight?
14: Well, politicians from both sides of Northern Ireland's power-sharing government, they came out today. They condemned the violence. Naomi Long, she's the Justice Minister in the North. She came out this morning and said some of those who really encouraged the violence live very far away from Northern Ireland.
16: There have been bad faith actors, both in the UK and further afield, who probably would have struggled before yesterday to find Belfast on a map, who were deliberately encouraging people to take to the streets, deliberately weaponising the pain and the anguish of an injured man and a frightened community.
14: Northern Ireland's Chief Constable John Boucher as well gave a press conference this afternoon and he said this was an attack not just on immigrant families but on Northern Ireland in general.
17: These idiots didn't just target ethnic minority groups. They just didn't target communities. They targeted Northern Ireland. They targeted society. We have got to stand up to this. We have got to stop this happening.
14: And the family of the man who was stabbed, they also came out with a statement this afternoon appealing for calm and said peaceful protest is the only way forward. On the other hand, Marco, you had Nigel Farage of the Populist Reform Party. He came out today saying most of the people on the streets of Belfast last night were not extremists, that this man, the alleged attacker, should not have been allowed into the country. And is it any surprise, he said, that people in Belfast and elsewhere are scared?
21: Orla, how does immigration in Northern Ireland generally figure in discussions there? Has it been a hot topic lately, even before the stabbing?
14: Well, like elsewhere in the UK, there have been anti-immigrant protests there before. There were several days of rioting last year, around this time actually last year, after an alleged sexual assault on two Romanian teenagers in Ballymena. The area where the worst of last night's violence happened is a deprived part of Belfast, and there is frustration. I heard some locals on radio this morning talking about their frustration over lack of access to housing, etc., and, you know, blaming the issue on immigrants. But in terms of immigration itself, the numbers coming to Northern Ireland are actually pretty low. I mean, the years of the Troubles meant it wasn't a region that attracted a large number of immigrants in the first place. Looking at the census figures for the latest ones now are 2021, but they show around 6% of the population is born outside of the UK or Ireland, and almost 97% of people living in Northern Ireland describe their ethnicity as white.
21: Mm. So what else do we need to know then about the current political landscape in Northern Ireland to really grasp the significance of last night's violence?
14: Well, I mean, the area in Belfast, in that particular area of East Belfast where the worst of the violence happened, this is a community that was divided for many years. You know, the difference during the years of the Troubles was that it was Catholics and Protestants that were divided, and obviously very bitterly so. And one social worker was putting the point to me earlier, saying, you now have immigrants arriving into these communities, being encouraged to integrate, but this is a community that itself isn't integrated, that itself isn't settled. Mm. And it's very hard to, you know, say to someone, you need to come in and settle into this area when the community itself is still sort of divided. There was a church leader was saying in local television this morning that it reminded him, he was on the streets last night appealing for calm, and he said it reminded him of growing up in Belfast as a child, where Catholics were burnt out of their homes on his street, on the street that he lived in, because they were living in a mainly Protestant area. And he said, here we are, 40 years later, and people are still being burnt out of their homes. The difference now is the color of their skin.
21: Yeah, but division in Belfast is still there. So where do things stand now? Are there more protests expected?
14: There are more protests. There are protests planned outside Stormont tonight. Stormont is the home of the Belfast government, the Northern Ireland Devolved Assembly. Lots of

0: Terrell Hogan Law.
1: I'm Wayne Hogan. The Terrell Hogan Law Firm represents the families of wrongful death victims.
0: More at TerrellHoganLaw.com.
2: Well, here's hoping for calm. The World's Europe correspondent, Orla Barry, thank you.
3: You're welcome, Marco.

0: The American Revolution. For the United States, it's an origin story. We study it in elementary school, high school, and college, depending on your major. This July 4th marks the nation's 250th birthday. As part of our coverage of this anniversary, we're looking today at how the American War of Independence is taught in other countries, namely England, France, and Spain. The World's Jerry Haddon takes a look.
1: I set out asking how the American Revolution is taught elsewhere. What I learned is it's not really taught at all, at least not in depth, not even in England. You know, the country that back in the day was firing cannonballs at us.
2: My name is Alistair Williamson. I'm originally from the UK. I've lived in Spain, in Barcelona, for over 30 years.
1: Williamson, a friend, is politely explaining the infinitesimally tiny spot our revolution enjoys in the British collective consciousness.
3: When you were in school, when you were in elementary or high school or university, you know, did George Washington's face grace at least a single page of a textbook somewhere?
2: I seem to remember there was more about the American Civil War we were taught at school. If I was really honest about my knowledge, I would know it was 1776. I know there was the Boston Tea Party and that it was caused by a taxation that the British wanted to put onto the Americans, and it was just too much, so they threw the tea into the harbor.
1: Williamson also confesses that he's unsure whether he learned this from a school book or just from life. You know, news articles, the odd film, mentions in novels he's read. Wherever he picked it up, it would seem our story's gotten short shrift. I ask him why he thinks that is.
2: I think every nation, they focus on their own history, and there's a lot in the UK on the Second World War. The Americans are mentioned there as supporting the Brits in the Second World War. There's the Wars of the Roses. There's Henry VIII, you know, the Battle of Hastings.
4: 66.
2: Very good, yeah. So, you know, all those things you're taught. But, it's all really about the island story.
1: To be fair, I've asked Alistair to reach way back into the annals of his own history. So I skip ahead to a more contemporary chapter. Meet Hannah Goffey, also British. She's 23 and just graduated with a degree in history from the University of Bristol. Surely she'll know more with all that learning still fresh in her head.
5: To be honest, I would say that most of my historical reference to the War of Independence comes from Hamilton.
1: Ah, the writings of Alexander Hamilton.
5: The musical Hamilton.
1: Oh, the musical. I'm past patiently waiting, I'm passionately smashing. Goffey studied modern history, female fascism in the 20th century. She says along the way she could have added an American history class or two, but even then...
5: So you wouldn't study the War of Independence, you'd study, like, revolutions. And then within that, there might be some on the War of Independence, but it would be more like drawing out key themes that you could then compare to other revolutions across the world.
1: Conclusion, the shot heard around the world, Paul Revere's Midnight Ride, it just doesn't resonate back in England. And the same deal just across the channel in France, without whose help we might very well have lost the war.
6: Your Excellency, Marquis. King Louis has commenced negotiations. A treaty of alliance between France and the United States is imminent.
1: This is from a TV series called Turn, Washington Spies. In it, George Washington speaks with the French Marquis Lafayette, a nobleman who supplied the American colonists with weapons and eventually thousands of French troops. France's goal back then, to stick it to its archenemy, England, whenever and wherever it could. Right, I ask Nathalie Modigliani. She might know. She grew up in France and went to school there.
7: Honestly, I know it was the conflict that led to the American colonies gaining independence from Britain, but I don't really know the details. From what I remember, our history classes focused on French history or European history and events like the French Revolution.
1: Never mind that the American Revolution largely inspired the French one just a few years later. And what about Spain? In the 1770s, it helped the colonists too, via its colonial holdings, known then creatively as New Spain. Today it's Mexico. The Spanish, like the French, reveled in undermining the British crown. The Spanish quietly armed our rebels. But in modern-day Mexico, says elementary school teacher Marilyn Cruz, they teach other conflicts.
8: Sí, la parte de Texas, California, y demás.
1: We teach the part of...

0: About Texas, California, and the rest of it, she tells my colleague, Tibisay Zea, in Mexico City. Cruz is referring to Mexico's own war with the U.S. nearly a century after our revolution, the Mexican-American War. Mexico lost nearly half its territory. The U.S. called it a liberation, Mexico a land grab. Just when it seems our allies have permanently archived the American Revolution under L for long forgotten, I remember Chris. Chris Wolf, a former producer at The World. He came from England, liked the place enough to become a U.S. citizen a few years back, and to sign up for reenactments of Revolutionary War battles like this one. Wolf owns hundreds of books on the American Revolution and copies of thousands of diaries written by fighters on both sides. He sees our early struggle as a long-lasting success story.
1: The success of the Enlightenment ideas of limited government, the rule of law, of participatory democracy. So for me, that, even though it means the humiliation and defeat of my mother country, for most of humanity, it has been a success and a triumph.
0: Wolf says his friends back home in England might not get it, but he'll be celebrating America's 250th birthday on July 4th. For The World, I'm Sherry Haddon, Barcelona.

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0: This is The World. I'm Carolyn Beeler. Anna Bodkin's new collection of essays envisions ways to ward off despair. It is called To See Beyond. Bodkin is an author, veteran war correspondent, and Guggenheim Fellow. In her latest book, she uses the idea of radical hope and the human capacity for adaptation as an anecdote to some of the most despairing themes of our time, including climate change. When I talked with her yesterday, I asked her about this image that stuck with me from one of her essays of what are known as hunger stones. Anna will explain.
8: So in the Middle Ages, during droughts in Central Europe, people would carve into river rocks that would appear because of the drop in water level. They would carve messages such as, if you see me weep, right? Messages kind of that are time capsules for future generations, reminding them or forewarning them of potential climate change, climate catastrophe. And these river rocks, which we now call hunger stones, began to appear in the last few years in the Danube River in Central Europe, as we are seeing, again, unprecedented droughts. And one could say this is sad and scary. And so where radical hope might come in here is, look, we've been here before. Right, we have survived as a species cataclysmic events and found it in ourselves to not walk off a cliff in despair, but to find reason or hope or faith enough to keep going.
0: Are there particular examples of ways of thinking or ways of living or strategies that you have found in your conversations with people, in your investigation of the past, that you find really helpful in terms of adapting to change?
8: At the beginning of the COVID pandemic, I landed in Ethiopia where I was researching our beginnings. So I was at a place where we began at the time when we looked like we were about to end. And walking around ancient ossified bone fields of the Afar Triangle and imagining how much we have experienced in the 200,000 years that we have been on this planet, what kind of droughts, what kind of wars, what kind of genocides, what kind of wipeout cataclysmic events, and managed to create art, and managed to write music, and managed to fall in love. I think for me, our capacity for astonishment and our capacity to behold wonder is fundamentally hope-giving. Again, only humans hope. Other animals, non-human animals, don't hope. Non-human animals don't have gods, don't have faith, don't have religions. Only human animals do, right? We have this weird stuff in our frontal lobe of our brain that allows us to have this capacity. Hope is always for something better, which means we acknowledge that something's not right.
0: Mm.
8: So I'm thinking, this is how I calm myself down. I'm thinking about this amazing capacity we have for creating beauty, for beholding beauty, for paying attention to beauty in all the shapes that it comes.
0: So I want to return to the idea of climate change here and this idea of finding hope in the adaptability of humans. I covered climate change for a long time, and one of the things that people who do not want to address climate change say is humans are very adaptable. We will be able to figure out a way to deal with whatever climate change is coming or has already come. How do you deliver a message of hope without giving an excuse not to take action or to deny the truth?
8: I do see a huge change in a pivot, not just in the United States, but in other countries on other continents, and how the younger generation looks at the systematic abuse of our resources. So my hope is not that we will adapt. My hope is that we will confront the way we treat the planet Earth.
0: Can you talk to me about some of the people you have met out in the field and how they talk about climate change, what they are seeing, and how they are dealing with it?
8: In 2013, I spent a year working with nomadic Fulani cowboys in Mali who are entirely dependent on the rain cycle because they live off their cows, and cows need to have access to both forage and water. So as the water source and the source of food become farther and farther apart, cows stop being able to survive, and so entire human culture is losing its tradition and losing its sustenance. In 2015, 2016, I lived in Senegal in a fishing community of artisanal fishermen and went fishing with men who need to venture farther and farther offshore to find fish to support their families. The people who live closest to the land are, of course, affected the most. Or so we think. What the role of the writer is to remind us how closely we're actually all connected.
0: What do you see as the difference between radical hope and wishful thinking?
8: Radical hope is a term coined by the late philosopher Jonathan Lear, and he describes it very specifically as hope in the face of devastation for a better condition for which we don't yet have the language to describe it. Radical hope is a substantiated hope. In my case, I see the direction in which young people around the globe are organizing and moving and thinking. And I see that they're thinking in the direction of a system that is more forgiving somehow and more equitable somehow toward our planet, human and non-human planet. And because I'm 50 years old and I grew up in the system we inhabit now, I might not have even the language, even the mental capacity to envision what that would be like. But I do see that it will be different. Maybe in some very rare indigenous communities around the globe that haven't felt the full brunt of colonial capitalist system, maybe in these communities, this kind of equitable distribution of resources and care exists. So radical hope is imagining that a better way of living is possible without actually understanding how.
0: Anna Bodkin's new collection of essays is called To See Beyond. Still to come, the World Cup kickoff is in Mexico tomorrow, but Cup Fever is in full bloom in Boston, where the games begin over the weekend. 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

0: This is The World. I'm Marco Werman. President Trump has announced that the U.S. military will be striking Iran hard today. That comment in response to Iran's downing of an American Apache helicopter in the Strait of Hormuz. The U.S. carried out strikes last night as well, targeting several sites in Iran. In the past few days, Trump has declared that a peace deal is imminent and threatened more war. The World's Shirin Jafari joined me earlier today to discuss the latest, starting with Trump's most recent announcements.
1: While speaking with reporters in the Oval Office, he said that these planned strikes are in retaliation for the alleged Iranian strike on the helicopter earlier this week. He said that the U.S. has the right to respond to this attack and will continue to do so. Trump also put out statements on Truth Social earlier saying that Iran is going to, quote, pay the price for its actions and that it has taken too long to negotiate a deal with the U.S.
0: What more do we know about that Apache helicopter and how it went down?
1: There's been some conflicting reports on that. President Trump says that an Iranian drone struck the helicopter and it became lodged between the two pilots, but it didn't explode. The helicopter caught fire and there was a lot of heat inside the cockpit. That's what the president said today. The pilots managed to escape, and about 2 hours later, they were rescued by the U.S. military. Trump called this rescue operation a miracle. He said that this was not the first time that the military used an unmanned sea drone to carry out the operation. The Iranians at first denied it, and they said they hadn't shot down the U.S. helicopter. Then they said it was struck by a drone. Some military analysts that I've been in touch with say that this could have been an accident, but it's really hard to tell. I also reached out to CENTCOM to see if they can provide me with any more details about how this helicopter was down. They just said they can't comment any further.
0: We're also hearing that the U.S. attacks last night included targeting a water reservoir in southern Iran. What's the latest on that?
1: So Iranian officials said today that a water reservoir in the southern province of Hormozgan was hit. That's left some 20,000 people without clean water. I also asked CENTCOM about this, and they said that they are aware of the reports, but they didn't elaborate any further. Now, Marco, this area in southern Iran is one of the hottest in the world. Temperatures there can get dangerously high in the summer. And if people don't have access to clean water, that's going to be a huge problem for them. If this does turn out to be a U.S. strike on the water reservoir, it won't be the first time that the U.S. has targeted civilian infrastructure in Iran. Back in April, the U.S. hit a bridge in the city of Karaj. And Marco, attacking civilian infrastructure without any clear military benefit can be a war crime. We just have to wait and see if we can get more information about what exactly happened in this case.
0: Shirin, what are some of the consequences of the attacks between the U.S. and Iran?
1: Every time there's an escalation between the U.S., Iran, and Israel, it's the Gulf countries that are stuck in the middle. Iran's Revolutionary Guards said that it has targeted the U.S. Navy's Fifth Fleet in Bahrain and fired missiles at a U.S. base in Jordan. And the spokesman for Iran's foreign ministry, Ismail Baghaei, said today that if the U.S. is carrying out these frequent attacks, it is undermining diplomacy, and, you know, negotiations can't go on if the U.S. Continues to carry out these attacks. All this is happening while President Trump repeatedly says that the U.S. and Iran are very close to finalizing a deal. Even just a few hours before the helicopter incident, he said that a deal is imminent.
0: Yeah, so where does all this leave the status of the ceasefire that we've been hearing so much about?
1: It's as if there's a new definition for the word ceasefire here. Mm-hmm. Trump himself said last week that in the Middle East, a ceasefire means, quote, shooting in a more moderate manner. Today, however, the UN Secretary General Antonio Guterres said that we should not be minimizing the risk of a lesser fire turning into a full-out war.
0: The World's Shirin Jafari with the latest on the U.S.-Israeli war in Iran. Thank you very much.
1: You're welcome, Marco.

0: We can now officially say tomorrow the FIFA Men's World Cup gets liftoff. It is a big deal for fans around the world, especially in host countries. GBH reporter Sarah Betancourt went to one community in East Boston that is especially excited.
1: It's raining as a dozen Latino men play pickup soccer in East Boston, using orange cones and old trash bins for goalposts. Cesar Fuentes, 56, takes the ball to the chest and kicks it over to a teammate. Originally from El Salvador, he's looking forward to the World Cup.
2: Football
3: is a passion. Football, it's a religion. Football, it gathers cultures. The Latinos in Massachusetts, in Boston, at the parks, the fields. For us Latinos, we feel it in our pores. It runs in our blood.
1: While the World Cup tickets are out of range financially for many families, most will be watching on TVs at home or at local restaurants. Fuentes' Peruvian teammate Juan Rodriguez has been playing since before he can remember. He's 17.
4: I think since I first have memories, I always watched soccer on TV with my dad. He told me about stars from his time, like Ronaldinho.
1: Rodriguez says he's counting the days till he can see his favorite players compete.
4: The truth is that I would also like to root for Brazil, especially because Neymar is at his last World Cup, just like Messi and Cristiano. So it's like, well, it's the last World Cup of the three legends of my generation, so to speak, since after them comes a new generation.
1: The joy for the game is potent in East Boston's Latino restaurants, where owners are either immigrants or are first-generation children of immigrants. They grew up playing and can now take part in the economic opportunity showing the game at their businesses will provide. We're at the flagship location of El Peñol in East Boston, while a cook sears lomo de cerdo. Owner Johan Medina is planning to show the game at the three restaurant locations, especially for the Colombia games. He came to the U.S. at 7 from Colombia, where he learned to play soccer. Now, he shares that tradition during the World Cup at the well-known restaurant his immigrant grandmother built.
5: Here we have two huge TVs. You know, we'll show, we'll put the sound on. We have Colombian beer, so people like it a lot. You know, the World Cup is something big. It's a major event, right? It's almost like a Super Bowl.
1: Aldo Callejas runs Mexican and Salvadoran restaurant La Hacienda, where he's partnering with tequila maker Don Julio for promotional events in a competitive local market for showing the game. He's been in East Boston for decades and reflected back on past World Cup tournaments.
6: You'll see on game day for a Colombia game, you'll see everyone with their Colombia jersey. And if you walk down the street to Bennington, there's a bunch of Colombian bars and restaurants. It's flags everywhere, and it's wild. It's like South American and Central American immigrants, and soccer is king.
1: Part of preparing for what he expects will be an influx is marketing his bar events, ordering extra food, soccer tchotchkes, and getting bigger screens. Down the road, his friend Kilmer Cardona owns the local staple Barney's Grill, which will also show the games. Cardona was born in the U.S. to Colombian immigrants.
7: It's like the ultimate form of bragging rights for your country to like really win it. And it's not like you have bragging rights for a year. You have bragging rights for 4 years. Four freaking years. Like, you get to be like, oh, you'll get them next year. It's like, no, the World Cup is in 4 years.
1: About half a mile away, 12-year-old Juan Martin Gonzalez is organizing stickers, or láminas, in a special FIFA-branded album called an Album Panini on the countertop of his mother's money transfer shop. She let him put a sign up outside saying people can come in and trade the láminas with him.
8: Para mí, James, Lucho Díaz.
1: He names the players he worships, pointing to their faces. Gonzalez is extremely excited to watch the World Cup in person. His dad is taking him to Miami to watch the Colombia and Portugal game. With the heart of a sportscaster, Gonzalez explains why soccer is the best sport.
8: La Copa Mundial va a ser uno de los mejores entretenimientos del mundo.
2: The World Cup will always be one of the best entertainments in the world. I mean, you can compare the American football and basketball championships, but the passion for soccer is very different.
1: Despite the elation felt among U.S.-born Latinos and immigrants, concerns about federal immigration authorities still lurk. This is especially true in East Boston and surrounding cities with a lot of immigrants where ICE arrests have happened. Cardona of Barney's Grill says that East Boston had many ICE arrests last year, with a few this year. For the community, he believes people are now prioritizing soccer over fear.
7: I feel like you don't have a valid reason just to walk into my business to either discriminate or pick out and single out people that are enjoying food and a beverage in a relaxing environment watching soccer. You know, if you want to come with some sort of warrant or whatever you need, be my guest, but we don't really allow that. This is a big melting pot, East Boston and this country.
1: The federal government has said the Department of Homeland Security will play a significant role in security at matches, but has not addressed what they may or may not do in communities. Fidel Maltes is city manager of Chelsea, a majority Latino city, which will have community watch gatherings for its Fiesta football from June 11th to the end of the World Cup. He said one question was prevalent during planning from locals.
9: Can you assure me that the World Cup viewing parties will not be a target of immigration enforcement? Right. I mean, it is in a community like Chelsea, especially after 2025. It is something that we have unfortunately had to talk about.
1: Malta said 2025 was a year of fear for the city. And through the World Cup celebrations, the city is trying to, quote, reverse the damage. For the world, I'm Sarah Betancourt, East Boston.
0: When you throw something away, of course, it does not just disappear. It might end up at a landfill or recycling center nearby, but some of it gets put on a ship and sent to a different country, which can burden residents there. This is in the news this month after Fiji's government rejected plans for a major waste incineration plant over concerns about pollution. Ernesto Estrada is a professor at the Institute of Cross-Disciplinary Physics and Complexity in Spain. He has analyzed the global garbage network. He told me earlier today that developed countries export much more of their garbage to developing countries than they take in from them. And the kind of waste developed countries take in, it can be mined for usable elements.
10: We export mainly those waste which are completely useless. But we have all the waste that contained important metals. They may contain gold, they may contain rare earth metals, precious metals, etc. And in this case, the North import from the South almost 10 million times more than what it exports to the South.
0: Interesting. So as you said, there is stuff of value in this waste. And so these products are traded, you know, as part of businesses. But the global North, rich countries, are sending useless waste that just has to be burned or put in a landfill to the South. What do you draw from that regarding, like, the equity of this global system?
10: The most important thing is that there is no control. So you simply export something from a country to another country. And you don't need to know whether the second country, the importer, has the resources to treat correctly this waste without impact into the environment or impact into the people. For instance, in 2009, in India, there were at least 60 deaths from hepatitis B due to the use of syringes that were recycled informally from the waste. They don't have the controls to check whether this informal recycling is correct. They put again into their internal market, and these transmit diseases.
0: What is the solution here? Or are there examples of how this is able to work in a way that is actually a win-win for both the sending and receiving countries?
10: The problem is legislation. So there is no legislation that you can export to Afghanistan, for instance, which is one of the countries at the highest risk. You can export that waste that they are not prepared to treat in a correct way.
0: Okay.
10: It's also the conscience of people in the north, because many times we argue again a plant for recycling or for disposal of waste in our cities because we can say, well, there is a potential risk of contamination. What we have to know is that if we don't accept these in our countries that has high level of regulation and of control, they will go to countries without regulation and without control. This is our responsibility because these are waste that we produce.
0: So we need to be dealing with our own waste in our own systems and not have this not in my backyard attitude.
10: Well, we can export, but as usual, what happens is that there is no preparation before the exportation.
0: Is part of the solution also just creating less waste?
10: Yes, but think about the following. We have already technology for treating the waste, and none of this has been put in practice. Let me just put one example. We are now in a boom of electric cars. Electric car has batteries. Can any politician tell me what is the plan of any country for recycling, for the disposal of these batteries in 10 years' time? No. In 10 years' time, we will have another problem. And then we possibly will send batteries to the south with the hope that they can do something with them. But what we are going to do is to produce a problem.
0: Ernesto, in the Fiji example that I mentioned earlier, the government has rejected this waste processing, this incineration plant. Is that part of a larger trend of governments saying no to this sort of thing?
10: So waste not necessarily is a problem if we deal correctly. And we have the technology for dealing this correctly. This need investment. And what people don't want to do is to make investment in these small countries. So, of course, if all the countries say no, possibly they will solve a problem momentarily, but we all export and we all import. The problem is the disbalance and the lack of investment in those countries where this infrastructure doesn't exist.
0: Ernesto Estrada is a professor at the Institute of Cross-Disciplinary Physics and Complexity in Palma de Mallorca, Spain. 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
15: When you need medical care, instead of a doctor, you might see an advanced practice registered nurse. 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
18: This is The World. I'm Marco Werman. Sardinia is a famous tourist destination. Hey, what's there not to love about an Italian island in the Mediterranean with sun, beaches, and great local food? There's something else Sardinia is known for. Its residents live a long time. Italian chef Francesco Matana has just published the cookbook Eat Like a Sardinian, Live to 100. If you want a reason why so many Sardinians make it to 100, Matana believes diet plays a part.
10: I can't promise that you're going to live 200. Obviously, there is other things, and is our ethos of living and our culinary tradition. But there is a few things that we all should look for. And one thing for sure when it comes to the cuisine is seasonality, but as well is kilometro zero, what we call 0 kilometer, which is a really important element of Sardinian cuisine.
18: Yeah, explain kilometro zero. It means eat what is found closest to you within walking distance, right?
10: That's correct. Kilometro zero, so 0 kilometers, means that the ingredients are produced and grown as close to home as possible. So basically that those ingredients have traveled 0 kilometers to get to the dinner table. And of course, the less they travel, the better the quality and the nutritional value. And at the same time, the lesser the environment impact of their transport as well. So this one is a very important fact. And in fact, what I usually say with this cookbook, you don't have to be in Sardinia to live 200. You can apply these ethos wherever you are in the world, you know?
18: As far as food, like in the depth of winter in Sardinia, which is probably not that cold, what do Sardinians rely on?
10: Well, one very, very important dish that we have in Sardinia, and it comes in around this season, is minestrone. Okay,
18: minestrone. I was going to ask you about that.
10: yeah, minestrone. I mean, minestrone. I'm going to be honest with you. I used to eat it almost every day when I was a child, and it was something that I didn't really love it by then, and only nowadays I understand the importance of it.
18: Well, Americans are well acquainted with minestrone, but many probably don't realize how good it can be, nor how good it is for your health. So, break down your minestrone and how it fits into this idea of the 0 kilometer pantry.
10: So, you know, my idea is that you can swap things in and out depending from the season. So, for example, you can try different pulses, different greens. I don't know, you can use silver beet, I think you call it, chard, or lacinato kale, cavolo nero, courgette, cauliflower, potatoes, tomatoes, and the list goes on and on and on and on.
18: Is it a vegetable soup, essentially?
10: It's a vegetable soup, yes. Sometimes we do put some lard, some pancetta in there, but you don't have to. It really depends. It's a very personal thing. But, you know, you can use that recipe as a canvas and swap things in and out however you want and whatever is in season in your country.
18: So Sardinia's food is, of course, Italian and Sardinian, but there's also Spanish and Arabic influences. How do they appear in Sardinia's cuisine?
10: Italy, every region has different dishes and its own very cuisine. But speaking about Sardinia, as a very strategic geographical position, they've been influenced throughout history by a variety of cultures, and they create a unique cuisine that, to be honest, is far more Mediterranean than almost any other. You will notice, as you said, Spanish and Arabic influences. And you will see dishes like couscous with spices. You know, you will never expect that in Italian cuisine. Coriander, then you will have cumin, then you will have saffron. Another dish, for example, you will find paella in the north of Italy, which has been influenced, of course, from the Spanish cuisine.
18: Right.
10: But instead of using bomba rice, which is the rice they will use in Spain, we use fregola, which is almost like a giant couscous made from semolina.
18: You sing the praises of sourdough bread and carbs like pasta. I mean, dieters are going to think, oh, no, that's where things will fall apart for me if I follow a Sardinian diet. What do you tell folks who are carbo-averse why Sardinian carbs are okay?
10: Oh, well, it's not just Sardinian carbs. I think it's in general. Carbs in general, they've been taken. People think about carbs like oh my God, I can't have carbs. It's too much. Like, it makes me bloated. But actually, I think is how we consume carbs in Italy in general. I mean, in Sardinia, we consume it almost every day. We even love to add carbs on carbs, like pasta with breadcrumb or focaccia with potatoes. You know, we love it. What I'm trying to say in here is not about the pasta that is bad for you, is about the quantities, you know. In Sardinia, we don't make a plate of pasta and that's it and only that. No, you surround the table with other vegetables and fruits and nuts.
18: So, Francesco, just turning back to this idea of kilometro zero, 0 kilometers, Carlo Petrini, he was from the Piemontese region of Italy. He died last month. He was the founder of the slow food movement. Petrini had been advocating this approach to food, slow food, since 1986. I'm wondering, do Sardinians think about this in the same way, or is it just an inherent part of their lives? It's not slow food, it's just food.
19: Yeah, well, that's a very good question. You know, when we think about slow food in Sardinia, is not a trend. You know, nowadays we think about seasonality, slow food, and all this stuff as a trend. But for us, it's being always a way of life. Is a natural progress. And that's why this as well, this cookbook come about is about, bringing these ethos anywhere around the world. So you have this ethos of Sardinia, wherever you are, you don't have to be in Sardinia to follow this. So yes, absolutely. It was, I can't say more than it was absolutely right. Yeah.
18: Are you aiming to live to 100 or past it?
19: I hope so. I hope so. I mean, you know, many people tell me, oh, but live 200. I want to live 200. And I say, you know what? If you don't want to live 200, just stop to page 90. I don't know, whatever you want. But I do. You know why? Because I see Sardinian people living 200. There is a way of living different from probably other parts of the world. And when I see my nonna, when I see my nonna's brother, and 96, 97, still having like a really nice walk, a cappuccino and a croissant in the morning, sometimes, then, you know, it fills me with joy. They still live a beautiful community life with a big smile on their face. And, you know, I look at them and I say, yes, I want to live 200. You know, if life is so beautiful until that age, why not? Why not?
18: Regardless, you have certainly produced a tasty guide to it. Chef and author Francesco Matana, his new cookbook is called Eat Like a Sardinian, Live to 100. Thank you very much. Great to meet you.
19: Thank you so much, my friend. Thank you. Have a beautiful day.
18: By the way, we've got a recipe for one of Matana's dishes at our website. Check out Malo Redis alla Campidanese at theworld.org. That's Sardinian gnocchi with sweet sausage ragu. Buon appetito.
0: 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I'm Carolyn Beeler.
18: And I'm Marco Werman. Thank you for being with us.
11: 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By the PRX Ambassador Council, whose members include Susie and Michael Cope, Joelle Chase and Peter Nipper, Steve McClendon, and Margaret Wertle. The World's theme music is composed by Ned Porter. The World is a co-production of GBH Boston and PRX.

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6: We are trying to balance not wanting people to lose their jobs in an economy that's having a really difficult time.
7: A jump in gas prices caused by the war with Iran pushes inflation to its highest level in more than 3 years.
8: For Wednesday, June 10th, this is All Things Considered from NPR News.
7: I'm Mary Louise Kelly.
8: And I'm Elsa Chang. Ahead this hour, union organizers have chalked up some victories lately.
9: We said we would organize 1 million new workers over the next 10 years. Well, guess what? We got it done in 3.
7: But how loud a voice will unions have in the November elections?
8: Also, it's the end of an era for student loans.
7: On July 1st, big changes are coming.
8: Plus, new fiction inspired by an invitation from a baroness in Tuscany.
10: I can have both the American optimism and a switch to we don't know what horror comes tomorrow, but for sure we have this.
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11: Live from NPR News, I'm Lakshmi Singh. A protracted political fight over immigration enforcement funding ended today when President Trump signed a $70 billion package this morning. However, a resolution to the U.S.-Iran war continues to elude the president. He's threatening to bomb Iran again, but also predicts once again the conflict will wind down soon. NPR's Deepa Shivaram has more.
12: Trump says Iran downed a U.S. Army helicopter earlier this week. Both pilots were unharmed. On Tuesday, the U.S. resumed strikes on Iran to retaliate, and Trump said more strikes would follow.
13: We'll see what happens, but we hit them hard yesterday, and we're going to hit them again hard today.
12: The renewed conflict likely means the war with Iran that Trump and Israel started will go on even longer, contrary to the president's repeated claims that it would be short and that an end is in sight. Trump also claimed that a peace deal has been fully negotiated with Iran, but Iran just needs to sign it. Negotiations have been going on for weeks, with little signs of a deal being reached soon. Deepa Shivaram, NPR News, The White House.
11: Both parties are taking stock after yesterday's primary elections in Maine, Nevada, North Dakota, and South Carolina. NPR's Sage Miller reports that includes a key Senate race in Maine and 2 gubernatorial races in South Carolina and Nevada.
14: Democrats want to take control of the Senate, which likely depends in part on flipping Maine's Senate seat blue. Voters there looked past a litany of claims about character and alleged behavior to pick Graham Plattner as their nominee. He will face longtime Republican Senator Susan Collins. In South Carolina, Trump's opinion still matters. 2 Trump-supporting candidates are heading to a runoff election in the governor's race, but only one of them, Lieutenant Governor Pamela Evett, is endorsed by the president. And Nevada Democrats hope their nominee, State Attorney General Aaron Ford, can win the governor's office. Ford be a more left-wing challenger and will take on Republican Governor Joe Lombardo. The race is seen as a signal of what kind of Democratic candidate can win in swing states nationally. Sage Miller, NPR News.
11: Just a matter of hours before the 2026 FIFA World Cup begins. Largest in history, 48 teams participating in games across the U.S., Mexico, and Canada over the next month. NPR's Becky Sullivan's in Los Angeles, where Team USA plays its first match Friday night against Paraguay.
15: There is this sort of generation of players who are now in their prime. And so the sort of stars, the focal points of the team, I would say, are this core group of, you have forward Christian Pulisic, who's probably the biggest star on the team. He's a forward. forward. He plays in the front left. He's the active leading scorer for the U.S. men's national team. Plus, you have these midfielders, Tyler Adams and Weston McKennie. All three of these guys are 27 years old. They're the faces of the team. They've been playing for the U.S. together since they were teenagers.
11: It's NPR.
0: And this is WJCT News 89.9 in Jacksonville. Good afternoon. I'm Sid Hoskinson. It's 4 minutes past four. Duval County voters will decide this fall whether to renew a property tax levied by the Duval County School District that in part improves teacher pay. During a meeting last night, the Jacksonville City Council approved a measure to put the question of extending the one mill tax that was first approved in 2022 on the November ballot. The one mill came out to about $300 annually for the average homeowner, and district officials say it adds about $8,000 to each teacher's salary and also helps pay for arts and athletic programs. Last week, the City Council Finance Committee deferred the measure since members had questions on whether the district needs the additional revenue generated by the tax. Councilmember Ron Salem says he was initially skeptical of the district's needs, but he spent an hour talking with Superintendent Christopher Bernier, who he said was persuasive.
16: The evidence is there that this mill has made significant improvements in our system, and I want to give the residents the ability to vote on it themselves.
0: Officials said a continued delay in approving the measure would have risked missing a deadline for the Supervisor of Elections to get the question onto the ballot. Our forecast overnight, partly cloudy skies, a low around 74 degrees. Tomorrow, mostly sunny with a slight chance of afternoon thunderstorms. Highs in the low 90s inland, the low 80s at the beaches. Right now in Jacksonville, mostly cloudy skies, 87 degrees downtown. 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
18: This is All Things Considered from NPR News. I'm Mary Louise Kelly in Washington.
8: And I'm Elsa Chang in Culver City, California. The government's latest cost of living report shows consumer prices in May were up more than 4% from this time last year. That is the biggest increase in more than 3 years, and Americans are feeling the effects.
18: One of them is 44-year-old Jennifer Browning of Gulfport, Mississippi. She has been looking for regular employment for 2 years, and she's having a hard time making ends meet.
19: I am piecing together so much like gig work and then freelance work. So it's like kind of nonstop.
8: Higher energy costs have been a big driver of inflation since the U.S. and Israel launched the war with Iran. 29-year-old Aaron Corey of Phoenix, Arizona, has had to cut back on his air conditioning use.
20: There's still like an hour right when I wake up when it's below 80 degrees, and so I'll open up windows and doors just to get that breeze in.
18: For more on the latest inflation numbers, let's bring in NPR's Scott Horsley. Hey, Scott.
21: Hi, Mary Louise.
18: So all of us who have filled up our cars, gas tanks recently, no gas prices are up, way up since the war in Iran started. How is that factoring into the inflation picture?
21: Yeah, the wartime spike in gas prices is pushing inflation in exactly the wrong direction. Overall, prices rose 0.5% just between April and May, and energy prices, especially gasoline, accounted for more than 60% of that total jump. Haley Shear is really feeling the pinch of those high gas prices. She commutes from her home in Richfield, Minnesota, to a job in St. Paul. And Shear says even though her Honda Civic gets pretty good mileage, she is watching the gas gauge the whole way.
22: It could be about 30 minutes if there's traffic, and sometimes up to 45 minutes just because of summer construction. They kind of joke that Minnesota has two seasons, which is construction and winter, and we are in the full swing of construction season, unfortunately.
21: AAA says the average price of gas nationwide is now $4.15 a gallon. It has come down a little bit in recent days, but it's still about $1.17 more than when the war started.
18: And are people's paychecks keeping up with the higher cost of living?
21: Generally speaking, no. And that's an unfortunate turnaround. For most of the last 3 years, wages were going up faster than prices, so workers were seeing real improvement in their purchasing power. But now the average worker is losing ground. Shearer works for the Minnesota Historical Society, and her union just negotiated a tentative contract. She says the wage increases called for in that contract are no match for 4%+ inflation.
22: There is a lot of nervousness because we are trying to balance not wanting people to lose their jobs in a job market that's pretty challenging, in an economy that's just having a really difficult time.
21: Even though unemployment is low, workers don't have a lot of bargaining power right now. So wage gains have been cooling off just as inflation's heating up. You know, average wages in May were up just 3.4% from a year ago. And with prices climbing faster than that, paychecks just aren't stretching as far as they used to.
18: And we're talking a lot here, Scott, about gas prices. Are high gas prices pushing up the cost of other things?
21: Right now, the scary inflation is largely limited to energy. There was a concern we'd see some spillover effects that, you know, sky-high diesel prices, for example, would drive up the cost of everything that moves by truck or train. But for the most part, that's not happening. Grocery prices rose just 0.1% last month. Overall, goods inflation remains fairly tame. The one place we are seeing some spillover is in airfares. They're up about 27% over the last year as airlines wrestle with much higher jet fuel costs.
18: Set against all that, we know President Trump has been demanding lower interest rates with inflation rising. Is that likely?
21: Not anytime soon. You know, the new Fed chairman, Kevin Warsh, is set to lead his first rate-setting meeting next week. And at that meeting, we'll get a bunch of new forecasts. But with inflation this high, it seems like a safe bet that interest rates are probably going to remain elevated for a while.
18: That's NPR's Scott Horsley. Thank you.
21: You're welcome.
1: The AFL-CIO, which is the country's largest and most important labor organization, gathered in Minneapolis this week. The focus was on new union organizing during the Trump administration and the upcoming midterm elections. NPR's Don Gagne reports.
2: The delegates kicked off this week by reelecting AFL-CIO President Liz Shuler. In her acceptance speech, she first highlighted a major success.
9: We said, if you remember, we said we would organize 1 million new workers over the next 10 years. Well, guess what? We got it done in 3.
2: But alongside such victories have come huge challenges. Union representation nationally is still barely 10% of the workforce. When Shuler first took office, former President Joe Biden was in the White House and boasted of being the most pro-union president ever. Then came the second term of President Trump, who within days of taking office announced cuts to thousands of federal union jobs, appointed cabinet officials with anti-union positions, and enacted policies in favor of corporations instead of worker rights.
9: When Donald Trump ripped away the collective bargaining of 1 million federal workers, the single biggest act of union busting in American history, did we back down? Hell no.
2: The current political climate hung over the convention that included the selection of Minneapolis as the venue. This is the place where armed and masked federal immigration enforcement officials deployed by the Trump administration were met by huge protests. Two U.S. citizens, Renee Good and Alex Preddy, were shot and killed. Bernie Burnham heads the Minnesota AFL-CIO. She said it was a moment when labor knew it needed to step up for the community at large, and that unions here sent a message to the administration.
3: They know that if they send ICE into any of your communities, you will fight just as hard as we did. And they know the labor movement will be there every single step of the way.
2: Organizations like the International Union of Painters and Allied Trades, which has 140,000 members and represents workers at construction

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1: They won't speak out when there's workplace issues, right? Because they're afraid that going to work is going to cause a problem for them. So they just put their head down, go to work, and don't speak out.
2: Another leader told me in his union, where members were split evenly during the last election, he sees Trump support falling way off, but says that doesn't mean they're all suddenly embracing Democrats. AFL-CIO President Shuler says between now and November, labor needs to make its case, and says they'll do that through social media and targeted messaging, but also through old-fashioned means that still work, one-on-one conversations between members. She says that doesn't mean the message is always politics.
3: And so that's what I've seen that we've pivoted into more, is just the humanity of what we're living through right now. And, you know, it's political in the sense that ultimately it will be pointing to an election. But in the meantime, we can continue to have those conversations and, you know, people open up.
2: Shuler says if unions do their job, then members' voices will speak loudly this fall. Don Gagne, NPR News, Minneapolis.
4: Africa's top soccer referee returned to a rapturous welcome in Somalia's capital, Mogadishu, after being denied entry to the United States for the World Cup. Omar Artan was set to make history as Somalia's first ever World Cup referee. He told supporters he remains determined and promised, quote, "I will attend the next one." NPR's Africa correspondent Emmanuel Akinwotu reports.
5: A hero's return home to Somalia. Days after being denied entry to the U.S., Omar Artan was met with flowers at the airport by government officials. Dozens of fans draped him in the sky-blue Somali flag. He was welcomed by thousands who gathered at the Mogadishu Stadium in the capital, not to watch a soccer game, but to celebrate a referee. They cheered his name as he was hoisted on shoulders like a champion. Only days ago, he was turned away by U.S. border officials despite holding a diplomatic passport and valid visa, sparking widespread outrage. But his disappointment has turned into a show of pride in Somalia, a country that has been repeatedly disparaged by President Trump. We should strive for our country and defend it. We should never be disappointed, Artan told local media. I love my country and I encourage young people to continue pursuing their goals, he said. The decision to deny him entry was defended by Andre Giuliani, the head of the White House World Cup Task Force.
6: What I can tell you is that anybody who's communicating with bad actors that plan harm against the United States of America are not going to be admitted entrants. And we're not
5: a Trump administration official speaking on condition of anonymity accused Artan of associating with, quote, suspected members of terror organizations. NPR has requested a response from Artan regarding the allegations, but has been unable to reach him. In Somalia, the U.S. has been a key security partner in combating the Al-Qaeda-linked militant group, Al-Shabaab. But the U.S. accusations have caused anger in Somalia.
7: Many Somalis feel that he has been unfairly treated.
5: Ilham Gasset is a member of parliament in the East African country.
7: If these were genuine and credible concerns that an individual had links to terrorist organizations, many Somalis are asking why those concerns were not identified during the visa process.
5: Last year, Somalia was one of several African countries to face heavy travel restrictions to the U.S. And in April, President Trump said Somalia was, quote, probably the worst and most dangerous country. But Artan's setback has become a celebration of Africa's best soccer referee, hailed at home after being denied the chance to fulfill his World Cup dream. At least this time. Emmanuel Akinwotu, NPR News, Lagos.
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0: WJCT News 89.9 in Jacksonville. Partly cloudy skies in our overnight forecast, low around 74 degrees. Tomorrow, mostly sunny with just a slight chance of afternoon thunderstorms. Highs in the low 90s inland, low 80s at the beaches. And for Friday, mostly sunny and hot with widely scattered afternoon storms. Highs in the mid 90s inland, upper 80s at the beaches.
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0: Skies are partly cloudy. It's 87 degrees in Jacksonville, 84 degrees in St. Augustine.
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5: From NPR News, this is All Things Considered. I'm Mary Louise Kelly in Washington.
6: And I'm Elsa Chang. The Israeli military told residents of the Christian sector in the southern Lebanon city of Tyre that they need to evacuate. Israel says, without providing proof, that it is targeting a Hezbollah presence there. NPR's Jane Arraf and Jawad Rizhallah were in Tyre this week and have this report.
7: We're in the Antiquities neighborhood of Tyre. Not far from the Roman port, Alexander the Great conquered more than 2,000 years ago. There's an Israeli drone overhead as we walk past apartment buildings hit by Israeli airstrikes. Now piles of pulverized rubble. Israel said it was targeting Hezbollah. On one street, there's nothing standing. Even the dead trees are covered in concrete dust. It destroyed everything. Look. That building fell and that building, says Ali Al-Ra'i, a policeman taking us around the deserted neighborhood. They're almost always drones, but this one is flying unusually low. And in this part of Tyre, where Israel has warned residents to evacuate, it's particularly unsettling. You can hear they're right above us, Al-Ra'i says.
8: And they're saying it's too dangerous, we have to leave.
7: We move to another neighborhood. It's closer to the old city, which has not yet been evacuated. Across the road is the Mediterranean. The sparkling water, such a deep, bright blue, it almost hurts your eyes. A four-story building once stood here. Now there are only chunks of concrete, shards of metal, and furniture smashed in pieces. This was Karit Ice Cream, owned by a business family so well known the neighborhood is named after them.
9: Oh, Adam.
7: It was around a long time, says Al-Ra'i, the policeman. An old family. The ice cream was famous and tasty. Hassan Sabah has an air conditioning shop around the corner. He didn't have the money to leave the neighborhood. Where are we supposed to go? He asks. He and his wife and three young children go home to change and wash clothes. But at night, they roll out mattresses to sleep on the beach in case their building is bombed. Sabah is carrying a large container of shredded chicken with almonds on rice that his neighbor made for them.
8: Chicken. Your neighbor.
7: If we were inside near Beirut and we were in the street, some people would say, you're not from here, leave, you know, he says. Here, it's a community. On the beach in the old city on Sunday, Mimi Istanbuli has slipped off her gold-colored loafers and has her toes in the sand.
8: Every day morning, I have to come. It's so nice to breathe.
7: The silk polka dot scarf covering her hair flutters in the breeze. The displaced school teacher can't charge her phone and doesn't have internet, so she can't teach. She and her ill elderly mother are sleeping in a theater in the city.
8: Never mind. It's our countries. If we have to stay like this, we stay it. But we don't let Israel to take our countries.
7: The following day, Israel threatened to attack this last relatively safe corner of Tyre as well. And Istanbul was displaced again. Jane Araf, NPR News, Tyre, Lebanon.
5: In 2016, the year before Andrew Sean Greer published his Pulitzer Prize-winning novel, Less, he received an invitation to a friend's birthday celebration in Cuba.
9: I was the only one who came.
5: This friend was a baroness, the director of an artist residency in Tuscany, and about to turn 90. She told Greer she was getting older, she was ready to step down as director, and she asked, would he move to Italy to take her place?
9: It just seemed like the kind of offer that absolutely everyone in the world would say, no way, except for me.
5: Now, a decade after saying yes, the 55-year-old still lives in Italy and is out with a new novel inspired by everything that surprised him as an outsider in Italy and the friend who brought him there in the first place. NPR's Elena Burnett has more.
10: The sound of concrete drilling outside Greer's part-time San Francisco residence is something you'd be hard-pressed to hear in Venice.
9: There's hardly any concrete. It's all water.
10: But Venice has its own peculiar troubles, like where to source furniture for the apartment Greer and his husband moved into almost 2 years ago.
9: You have to look on their sort of Facebook marketplace, find people willing to drive to a canal and then hire a boat. Oh, it's so funny to be on a boat and ducking under bridges with a sofa.
10: That's the kind of farcical adventure that could have been pulled from the pages of Greer's new book, Villa Coco. The story follows an American in his early 20s, nameless for most of the book, hired as an archivist for a rural Italian country house. But he stumbles his way into a catch-all assistant with a growing list of responsibilities, including harvesting olives, feeding a pen-eating dog, and, oh yeah, some light theft. His employer? A boisterous 92-year-old globe-trotting baronessa, just like Greer's dear friend who brought him to Italy in the first place. But Greer didn't set out to paint a portrait of her.
9: But I did want to get that sense of sort of wildness and mischief that a person, even in their 90s, can take delight in new things, in causing trouble, in finding new adventures, just a curiosity and a will for life to continue.
10: Her way of life was one that the buttoned-up, organized Greer had to wrap his head around when he first took over as director of the residency. He had formulated a structured plan for schedules, for communication, even for gardening.
9: And of course, that was unacceptable.
10: The spontaneity inherent to La Dolce Vita baffled him, as much as it frustrates the main character of Villa Coco.
9: He's not being told anything, and everything's a crisis that has to be solved in that moment, in a panic, like going to the secondhand stores, and he has to take a road that's too dangerous to drive on. But the baronessa in the back is just having the time of her life because they might die at any moment. If they planned ahead, they could have taken the real road, but it's much more fun this way.
10: Greer links that kind of sentiment to Italy's difficult past, its present economic struggles, and a lack of any optimism that dreams may come true.
9: So they focus very much, I think, on this present moment and this pleasure we're having right now, which was a nice change for me because I can have both the American optimism and a switch to we don't know what horror comes tomorrow, but for sure we have this.
10: For instance, something as pedestrian to a Californian as an artichoke.
9: And then you realize it's special. Let's eat the artichokes because they'll be gone. We won't have them in a few weeks. So let's indulge and then, you know, it'll be fennel soon enough.
10: Celebrating those fleeting indulgences was part of Greer's intention to make Villa Coco what he calls a modern charm novel. That is, a book that doesn't simply offer a mindless escape into another world, but rather helps us find lasting joy in our own.
9: I just felt like, could I write a book that would be an utter delight and would make the reader close it and sort of hold it to their chest and want to stay there for a little while and hope the phone doesn't ping with a message, just for a little while.
10: But of course, the phone will eventually ping and the concrete drilling might continue outside. But the magic in Greer's writing is that no matter what noise or chaos life may throw at you, there's a decent chance that somewhere down the line, it'll become a funny story to tell. Elena Burnett, NPR News.
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11: The World Cup is taking place across Mexico, the United States, and Canada. Mexico City's historic Estadio Azteca is hosting the opening match. More than 87,000 fans will watch Mexico and South Africa square off there. And the queen of Latin music, Shakira, is slated to perform. That story from La Ciudad de México on the next morning edition from NPR News.
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6: It's All Things Considered from NPR News. I'm Elsa Chang.
5: And I'm Mary Louise Kelly. More than a decade after its launch, NASA's MAVEN mission has come to an end.
6: What we learn from its observations of Mars.
2: MAVEN has discovered that storms coming off the sun have eroded Mars's atmosphere exponentially, like a hurricane eroding the coastline.
5: First News.
13: Live from NPR News in Culver City, California, I'm Dwayne Brown. President Trump is threatening more airstrikes on Iran after launching attacks last night on Iranian military sites. While Tehran fired back at U.S. allies in the region, the back-and-forth attacks are testing a shaky two-month ceasefire. Iran has shut down the Strait of Hormuz to commercial traffic, and that, of course, has led to higher gas prices, pushing inflation to a record three-year high last month. Here's President Trump speaking to reporters today.
14: You know what I really love? I love the inflation. You know why? Because as soon as this war is over, you know, I can say it now, something you didn't know. Do you know we've been taking out millions of barrels of oil? Nobody knows it. You know who doesn't know about it? Iran, until right now. We took out the other night 22 ships, late at night with no lights, because they don't have any radar, because we blasted the crap out of it. We took out, that's why oil is $85 a barrel.
13: A key spy law that the government says underpins more than 60% of the president's daily intelligence briefing might expire at the end of the week, despite a deal that appeared to be coming together in Congress. Here's NPR's Eric McDaniel.
15: The president has doubled down on Bill Pulte to be the acting director of national intelligence. Pulte, head of a housing finance agency, has been a prominent partisan attack dog for the president, leveraging confidential information to go after the president's perceived enemies. That concerns Democrats, many of whom already worried about how the spy law known as FISA 702 has been used to peruse Americans' private electronic communications without a court warrant. If Pulte can use mortgage forms to further Trump's vendettas, what could he do with the whole U.S. surveillance apparatus, the thinking goes. It will be tough for Republicans to find a path forward largely on their own. A number of GOP lawmakers are also worried about the law's privacy risks.
13: This is NPR.
0: And this is WJCT News, 89.9 in Jacksonville. Good afternoon. I'm Sid Hoskinson. The city of Jacksonville finalizes its appointments to the city's East Side Grants Committee. That's a group responsible for distributing millions of dollars for the East Side neighborhood as part of the Everbank Stadium agreement with the Jaguars. The city council approved Robin Senezel yesterday and Alice Nelson last week to fill the 8 of the 9 committee members appointed by the mayor or council president. That's according to news partners at the Jacksonville Daily Record. The Jaguars are responsible for filling the final member of the committee. The committee will distribute $40 million in city funding to the East Side over 7 years for affordable housing, workforce housing, economic development, and homelessness services. The Jaguars committed to spend $2.5 million for the neighborhood for the next 30 years. A record flotilla of tens of millions of tons of sargassum seaweed is floating across the Atlantic and Caribbean, a lot of it washing up on Florida's Gulf Coast beaches. Biologists say this year's bloom could become one of the worst on record, and there's growing concern about its impact on the state economy. Tourists especially are having a tough time navigating around the large seaweed belts. Vanessa Warner, who's vacationing in Jupiter, Florida, says she won't be swimming in the ocean as long as sargassum is around.
16: The seaweed definitely makes it difficult. She doesn't like to even get in when it looks gross. It looks brown. And I have a fear of sharks. That's why I'm not in the water. So unless I can clearly see it, I'm not even getting in.
0: When thick mats of sargassum come ashore, the costs add up quickly, from beach cleanups to canceled hotel stays. Researchers have estimated annual losses could climb into the billions. Partly cloudy skies in our overnight forecast, a low around 74. Right now, partly cloudy, 87 degrees in downtown Jacksonville. 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
5: This is All Things Considered from NPR News. I'm Mary Louise Kelly in Washington.
17: And I'm Elsa Chang in Culver City, California. NASA's MAVEN spacecraft is officially dead. MAVEN stands for Mars Atmosphere and Volatile Evolution, and the spacecraft launched in 2013. It circled Mars for more than a decade, studying the red planet's atmosphere, observing an interstellar comet, and provided a vital communications link for the rovers crawling all around the planet. Well, 6 months ago, MAVEN abruptly stopped communicating, and now NASA says the craft is, quote, unrecoverable, and its mission over. To understand MAVEN's legacy, we called up Shannon Curry, principal investigator on the mission. Welcome.
18: Thank you so much for having me.
17: So when this news first came down that the MAVEN spacecraft had gone silent back in December, what went through your mind? Like, I understand you got a call in the middle of the night?
18: Yeah, back on December 6th of 2025, I got a call from my project manager, Rich, at around 4 a.m. that we had lost contact with the spacecraft. And that's one of those calls you never, never want to get. My stomach really dropped when I heard that. We had never had a loss of signal before. We had had different kinds of anomalies. But a loss of signal is one of the most serious things that can happen to a spacecraft.
17: Hmm. Well, as we said, we want to look back on what was MAVEN's legacy. So, you know, this is a spacecraft that has been studying Mars for quite some time. Just give us a sense of what we have learned from MAVEN.
18: MAVEN has discovered that storms coming off the sun, which we call space weather, have eroded Mars's atmosphere exponentially. And you can almost think of it like a hurricane eroding the coastline somewhere.
17: Oh, wow. And how does understanding the erosion of the atmosphere on Mars help us if we were to, say, send humans to the planet one day?
18: Well, understanding how the atmosphere has evolved over time tells us a lot about where the water went on Mars. We know that oceans of water existed, but then eventually went away billions of years ago. And so when the atmosphere eroded away, there went the water.
17: Mm.
18: But when we start looking forward, understanding the atmosphere of Mars today can also help us safeguard our assets, our robotic assets and our human assets, when we start to think about more exploration at Mars, because we really want to make sure we understand things like the radiation environment and things like space weather storms.
17: Well, in the meantime, like, how are you and your whole MAVEN team feeling right now? You know, now that NASA has officially declared MAVEN dead and this mission over, does it kind of feel like the band's breaking up a little bit?
18: It absolutely does. We've been really devastated about this. Frankly, it has felt like losing a loved one, but many of us are starting to move into that phase of gratitude for being able to do such incredible science at Mars and getting to work with each other. It's really the best team.
17: That's so cool. What are you looking forward to next? Like, for Mars exploration and science, is there like a new mission that you're already beginning to think about, focus on?
18: Yeah, I'm really excited about NASA's ESCAPADE mission. So NASA launched this twin set of satellites last November to Mars, and it's going to arrive there next year. And ESCAPADE's main goal is to investigate how the solar wind interacts with Mars's magnetic environment. That's another one of these missions that'll really help us understand the environment before humans actually get there. Mm-hmm. And this week, NASA announced the Artemis 3 mission, and we're all so excited about lunar exploration and what the entire Artemis series will do when we start to think about human spaceflight.
17: That is Shannon Curry of the University of Colorado Boulder, the principal investigator on NASA's MAVEN mission. Thank you so much.
18: Thank you so much. It was great talking to you.
5: About 43 million Americans hold federal student loans. If you're one of them or planning to be one of them, you should know big changes are coming in July. Those changes include new loan limits, also a total overhaul of repayment plans. Here to walk us through it, NPR education correspondent Corey Turner. Hey.
19: Hey, Mary Louise.
5: Okay, so new student loan limits. What are they?
19: So undergraduate loans aren't changing at all. But loan limits for graduate school come in a big way. Mm-hmm. Up to now, grad students could borrow as much as they needed. Your program costs $40,000 a year. You could borrow $40,000 year after year. But July 1st, grad student borrowers are going to be limited to $20,500 a year. That is a big change that many economists worry might drive some borrowers into the private student loan market and maybe some lower income borrowers away from grad school altogether. We'll see. Now, I need to mention there are a few exceptions mm-hmm. to these limits. One, for students who are enrolled in a program by the end of this month, June, or the Education Department also says borrowers who are pursuing what they call a professional degree, so we're talking fields like dentistry, law, medicine, they can qualify for $50,000 a year.
5: Okay. And so that is grad students and some changes coming there. What about borrowers who maybe are out of school by now, but they've got these loans, they're trying to repay them? There was the Biden era save repayment plan that has proven short-lived. What do borrowers need to do now?
19: Yeah, so save was the most generous repayment plan available. Low monthly payments, especially for lower income borrowers, it promised a $0 monthly payment. Borrowers in save, and there are still more than 7 million of them, they need to know it's time to switch plans. They should be hearing from their loan servicer soon if they haven't already. And they need to know if they don't switch plans within the deadline set by their servicer, their loans will be put into a plan that's probably one of the least flexible out there with fixed monthly payments, and they're going to be relatively high compared to save. But the good news is, if they act, they will have quite a few choices.
5: Okay, so save borrowers need to be proactive. Sounds like that's the takeaway there. What about new borrowers, Corey? Very different story?
19: Very different story. We're at the end of an era. Last year, Republicans essentially voted to throw out all of these old plans and replace them with just two new ones for new borrowers, including one called the Repayment Assistance Plan. It's based on income, and it comes with a couple of perks, including it waives any monthly interest that's left over after you make your payments. And parents and caregivers get to drop $50 a month off their monthly payment for every dependent in their household.
5: Okay. One more thing to note, which is we've been talking about programs that are being phased out, scaled back, and so on. But the Republicans controlling Congress and making a lot of these changes have also expanded the federal Pell Grant program. This is aimed at low-income students.
19: That's right. Yeah, so they expanded it to go well beyond traditional college to include short-term workforce training. We're talking about courses between 8 and 15 weeks to get training in fields like welding or, say, certified nursing assistant. There are a couple caveats here, though. It's going to take some time. States have to actually certify which programs qualify. One note for students who think they might want to do this, you got to start by filling out the FAFSA, the free application for federal student aid.
5: Start there. All right. NPR education correspondent Corey Turner. And Corey has helpfully put together a guide for all these student loan changes. You can find that at npr.org. Thanks, Corey.
19: You're welcome.

0: You're listening to All Things Considered from NPR News. Summer storms can bring heavy rain, flash flooding, tornadoes, and of course, hail. Sometimes the hail is the size of a pea and harmless. Other times, it is big enough to smash windshields, shred roofs, and leave homeowners with costly repairs. And new research shows that hail could be getting larger. Texas Public Radio's David Martin Davies has more.
1: Guys, there are some more massive ones in this field over here.
2: We're getting hail that is huge.
3: On March 10th, Matthew Capucci sprang out of his car to check out freshly fallen hail.
2: Holy record hail!
3: Capucci is the senior meteorologist at MyRadar, a weather app. Wearing a hard hat, he is recording himself running through an unplanted farm field covered in large hailstones in Kanaki, Illinois, about 60 miles south of Chicago.
4: We're talking millions and millions of hailstones in excess of 6 inches in diameter. That's bigger than a softball. It's bigger than a DVD. That's almost cantaloupe size.
3: Capucci says the biggest hailstone he found that day would have been a new Illinois state record, but even bigger hail was recovered nearby.
4: The Denault family found a 6.6-inch stone, and then someone else found a stone near 8 inches in diameter, but unfortunately it melted before it could be measured.
3: Victor Gensini is a professor of meteorology at Northern Illinois University.
5: One of the big challenges is always getting people to save the hail after they see it.
3: Gensini says there's evidence that hailstones are getting bigger, and that's because of climate change. A warmer atmosphere creates more powerful thunderstorms. Hail forms when drops of water are juggled up into the clouds and freeze. The dipping dots of ice grow larger the longer that they're held aloft by powerful updrafts.
5: That's the air that's rushing upward towards outer space. As those updrafts get stronger, it suspends these hailstones.
3: Gensini found that climate change is creating stronger updrafts, and those ice dipping dots grow into frozen chunks that can smash a car windshield.
5: If you look at the hail size distribution records, there is some evidence that maybe this change is already occurring.
3: Gensini co-authored a study published in the journal NPJ Climate and Atmospheric Science. He found it's not just hail that's getting bigger.
5: Every year, hail has a pretty hefty price tag. Last year in the United States alone, hail did over $50 billion in insured loss.
3: U.S. losses from hailstorms have increased fivefold since 2008. Kiana Holliman is a State Farm Insurance national spokesperson.
6: It's a national concern. Hailstorms are hitting often and doing damage. Just in March, those severe weather storms in the Midwest triggered over 50,000 claims.
3: State Farm says it paid more than $5.6 billion in U.S. hail claims in 2025, with about $1.4 billion paid in Texas alone, the state with the most hail damage. And compared to tornadoes, hail is much more destructive and not well understood. Cameron Nixon is a research scientist with Oklahoma University and the Storm Prediction Center.
7: Yeah, hail is, compared to tornadoes, very understudied.
3: He says given the pummeling that homes are taking from large hail, solar panels getting hammered, and cars being smashed, more science is needed in predicting and understanding hail.
7: I think when we do that, we're going to find out maybe these, 6 to 8 inch stones that are just ridiculous might actually be slightly more common than we think they are.
3: So he says we should prepare for more record-smashing hail. For NPR News, I'm David Martin Davies in San Antonio.
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0: It's about 12 minutes now before 5 o'clock. You're listening to All Things Considered this afternoon on WJCT News 89.9 in Jacksonville. The Trump administration has been trying to obtain the private medical records of transgender youth.
1: It is pure harassment. 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
0: Now, a federal judge has temporarily blocked those efforts in California. That story's coming up in hour two of All Things Considered this afternoon here on WJCT News 89.9. Stay with us.
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0: Skies are partly cloudy in Jacksonville, 87 degrees downtown. Partly cloudy at 84 degrees in St. Augustine. 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
4: This is All Things Considered from NPR News. I'm Elsa Chang.
5: And I'm Mary Louise Kelly. Ukraine has turned the tide in a full-scale war launched by neighboring Russia more than 4 years ago. It has done so despite being outnumbered by Russian forces and despite getting far less support than it once did from the U.S. Ukraine maintains an advantage by revolutionizing the use of drones. And the latest innovation is unmanned drones that operate not in the sky, but in high-stakes missions on the ground. NPR's Joanna Kakissis spent time with Ukraine's ground drone units and has the story.
6: We are inside a hut in eastern Ukraine, not far from the front line. Next to a grandma couch with plush flowers, six men in army green t-shirts are huddled around three computers. They look like middle-aged gamers with their handheld devices, but they are soldiers in a rapidly evolving war using robots. One soldier gives his name is Oleksiy. He asks, have you seen the movie Terminator, you know, with Arnold Schwarzenegger? Because this is now a machine war. The computers have split screen showing live footage of what look like flatbed trucks about the size of bumper cars. These are unmanned ground vehicles, battery-operated, remote-controlled land robots with cameras. And in Ukraine's arsenal of drones, they are another innovation helping the country hold its own against Russia.
7: This is the land robots here.
6: Yeah.
7: Okay.
6: The soldiers controlling these land robots are part of the ground drone unit of Ukraine's 93rd Brigade. The unit is called Alter Ego. NPR is identifying Ukrainian soldiers by first name or call sign at the request of the military, which cites security concerns. Alter Ego's commander goes by the call sign Electrician. He points to the screen showing the two unmanned ground vehicles. So one is transporting ammunition, he says, and the other has food and water for our soldiers. The drones roll past burnt-out vehicles on dirt roads that are constantly attacked by Russia. There could be mines, enemy drones, anything along the way, he says. Ukraine's military has been shifting some of the most dangerous frontline operations from humans to drones, logistics, evacuating the wounded and the bodies of the dead, and even conducting assaults on enemy positions. Ukraine's defense ministry says the country is making 25,000 ground drones in the first half of this year, more than double produced all of last year when ground drone use began in earnest. Electrician says his unit sends the ground drones to dangerous positions deep inside the front line's kill zone. Surveillance and strike drones fly overhead. Anyone or anything inside is attacked. Alter Ego's ground drones are stored in a fenced-in courtyard a short drive away from that hut with the computers. Soldiers are fixing a few drones in a workshop. The rest are lined up along a fence, as if they are on guard duty. The soldiers call this place the zoo.
7: It's a robot zoo.
6: Alisher, another soldier from Alter Ego, shows us a ground robot that's just returned from a mission. It brought back a valuable aerial drone called a Vampire from the kill zone. The Vampire is often used to bomb Russian positions at night. In this case, Alisher says, the Vampire was delivering supplies and had to land in an open field. Sending two or three people to retrieve it was not an option, Alisher says. An open field is death, so a ground drone was sent instead. In today's warfare, he says, the ground drone is like an ordinary infantryman who does everything. Strikes, logistics, transport, evacuations. Missions Alisher used to carry out himself. Back in 2023, he says, his unit was ambushed and forced to retreat. And Alisher carried a 260-pound wounded soldier on his back. He says he got six herniated discs and barely made it out alive. When I saw how evacuations could be done with a ground drone, he says, I started crying. Now he sends ground drones to rescue the wounded, who crawl onto the drone, then lie down while it takes them to safety. The unit has also used ground drones in assaults on Russian enemy positions. Ground drones drove Russian troops out of two occupied villages last year. Unit member Francis says, we set up two ground drones with machine guns, then drove right into the villages to draw out enemy fire. The Russians revealed their positions, so our forces knew exactly where to strike. If this had been done with people instead of drones, he says, well, things might have turned out differently. There would have been casualties. Ukraine's military is smaller than Russia's and chronically understaffed. Ukrainian commanders say ground drones are one way to equalize this imbalance. We drive hundreds of miles to meet another ground robot unit that has pioneered the use of this technology. In a plywood hut that smells of sawdust, we meet platoon commander Vladika, who is with the 3rd Army Corps. Vladika tells us his team used ground drones last summer to surround Russian troops in a dugout as aerial strike drones flew overhead. They understood that they would be smoked out in the end, Vladika says. So at some point, they found some piece of cardboard and wrote on it that they wanted to surrender. And the Russians did, to the land robot, a first in warfare, Ukraine says. It was really the most comical situation, Vladika says. We watched as the Russians circled around the land drone, waving the sign.
8: Hello?
6: A bearish soldier called Chimera joins in. He runs the ground drone unit's workshop. Chimera says he prepares the drones for combat, including their wheels, which must roll through eastern Ukraine's muddy fields. It's a mix of clay, black soil, and grass, he says, and it turns into something like cement. Chimera says he is constantly trying to make his unit's ground drones faster, stronger, and more lethal. Russia has its own ground robot system called the Courier, which is used mainly for logistics. And Chimera says the Russians are developing new ground drones. They are constantly watching us and learning from us, he says. I've seen photos and videos of their robots. They look strikingly similar to our own. They are directly copying us. This robotic arms race makes Chimera nervous, but he says Ukraine doesn't have much of a choice. It's either adapt, he says, or die. Joanna Kakissis, NPR News, reporting from eastern Ukraine.

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7: 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Right now in Jacksonville, skies are partly cloudy, 86 degrees downtown. It's 5 o'clock.
8: Redemption is not just some easy destination. It's a journey. I've made mistakes in my life that I continue to learn from. I'm still far from perfect.
0: A look at some of the key primary election results this week, including the Senate race in Maine.
9: It's Thursday, June 10th, and this is All Things Considered from NPR News.
0: I'm Elsa Chang.
9: And I'm Mary Louise Kelly. Bill Gates testifies before lawmakers about his relationship with Jeffrey Epstein.
10: I hope my testimony is helpful to the important work of the committee to find justice for the victims.
0: Also, a federal judge in California has stopped the Trump administration from getting the medical records of trans youth, at least for now.
9: And at a refugee camp in Malawi, yoga has become quite popular.
11: For some people, they said, wow, we want to be flexible. Some, they said, wow, we want to feel the recovery from the trauma we have.
0: Those stories and more after the summary of the day's news.
12: Live from NPR News in Washington, I'm Ryland Barton. President Trump has signed legislation that funds ICE and the Border Patrol through the remainder of his term. It's a win for Republicans who are able to pass it after months of pushback from Democrats. NPR's Deepa Shivaram reports.
13: Trump blamed Democrats for the delay in getting the bill passed, and he celebrated that the funding will go through the end of his term, a major win for the president and his immigration agenda.
14: We'll give the heroes of ICE and Border Patrol, and that's what they are, the heroes, what they have to go through to keep us safe, the support and resources they need to defend our borders.
13: The bill provides $70 billion in funding to Department of Homeland Security agencies like ICE and Customs and Border Protection. Democrats wanted reforms to immigration enforcement policies after U.S. officials shot and killed two people in Minnesota, but Republicans were able to get the funding passed without them. Deepa Shivaram, NPR News, the White House.
12: NPR has obtained a letter from ICE to members of Congress that provides insight into the agency's data collection practices on protesters. As NPR's Jude Joffe Block reports, peaceful observers have argued their First Amendment rights are being violated when they're surveilled and tracked by federal agents.
15: Former acting director of ICE, Todd Lyons, has denied his agency has a database of protesters. Lyons recently departed his post, but after Florida Congressman Maxwell Frost and other Democrats posed additional questions earlier this year, Lyons wrote a response back in April that NPR is the first media outlet to review. The letter indicates that ICE gives itself wide latitude to collect biographic and biometric data on people who agents believe are threatening officer safety or impeding operations. Civil liberties advocates say it's the clearest official acknowledgement yet that ICE may be routinely gathering and preserving information on protesters and observers who are not arrested. Jude Jaffe Block, NPR News.
12: A wartime spike in gasoline prices has pushed inflation to its highest level in more than 3 years. NPR's Scott Horsley reports on the latest cost of living data from the Labor Department.
4: Consumer prices in May were up 4.2% from a year ago. That's the biggest annual increase since April of 2023. Prices rose by 0.5% between April and May, with energy costs accounting for more than 60% of that monthly increase. Stripping out volatile food and energy costs, so-called core inflation was 2.9% for the 12 months ending in May, a slightly larger annual increase than the previous month. Gasoline prices have moderated in recent days, but are still about $1.17 a gallon higher than they were before the U.S. and Israel launched their war on Iran. AAA says the average price of regular gas is about $4.15 a gallon. Scott Horsley, NPR News, Washington.
12: The World Cup begins tomorrow in Mexico. The tournament was expanded this year to 48 teams and will take place in 16 stadiums across Mexico, the U.S., and Canada over 39 days. Another sell-off for AI stocks dragged the U.S. market down today. This is NPR News from Washington.
7: And this is WJCT News 89.9 in Jacksonville. Good afternoon, I'm Sid Hoskinson. It's 4 minutes, now past five. Former Congresswoman Gwen Graham, who fell just 3 percentage points short of being the Democratic gubernatorial nominee in 2018, could be on the ballot again this year, but in a supporting role. David Jolly, another former U.S. House member, announced today that the daughter of former Governor Bob Graham will be his running mate in his race for Florida governor. Speaking at the state capitol, Jolly said he wanted someone with the skills to oversee the state.
5: This is a generational moment that requires generational leadership and requires the capabilities of someone who can serve in our lieutenant governor position, ready to serve the state.
7: Jolly and Graham served in Congress together from 2015 to 2017. She says this November's election will be a choice between candidates who listen to the voices of all Floridians and those who play to the political extremes.
16: It is past time that we put all Floridians first in Tallahassee. The connection David and I have built is on the simple belief that public service and public servants should focus and deliver on improving people's lives.
7: The Republican Party of Florida quickly responded to today's announcement, calling Jolly a political chameleon and Graham a liberal nepotism baby. Jolly was a Republican when he represented Florida's 13th congressional district. The state hasn't elected a Democrat as governor since Lawton Chiles was reelected in 1994. The last Democrat to win a statewide contest was Nikki Fried as agriculture commissioner in 2018. 86 degrees, partly cloudy skies. This is WJCT News.
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9: On a Wednesday, it's All Things Considered from NPR News. I'm Mary Louise Kelly in Washington.
15: And I'm Elsa Chang in Culver City, California. Voters in Nevada, South Carolina, North Dakota, and Maine made their primary choices yesterday. That includes the high-profile Democratic Senate primary in Maine, where embattled oyster farmer Graham Plattner easily clinched the nomination. And President Trump's influence on the Republican Party continued to be on display. Joining us now with an update is NPR's Stephen Fowler. Hi, Stephen.
18: Hey there.
15: Hey. Okay, let's start with the Maine Senate primary. What does Plattner's victory, you think, say about the overall state of the Democratic Party? Like, how much can we actually glean?
18: I mean, it's not as much as what some Democrats and Republicans may want you to think.
15: Okay.
18: I mean, the seat is a must-win for both parties in their quest to control the Senate chamber after the midterms. And that zero-sum nature means there's perhaps a more forgiving lens that voters in Maine have for the myriad controversies around Plattner that have come up. Here's Plattner speaking last night at his victory party.
8: Redemption is not just some simple or easy destination. It's a journey. I've made mistakes in my life, mistakes that I regret, that I live with, and that I continue to learn from. and I'm still far from perfect.
18: I think he's banking on the stakes of the race and is using some of the backlash that the campaign faces as fodder for his sort of outsidery, populist, anti-status quo messaging.
19: I mean, Maine is unique in the sense that the Senate seat is held by a Republican, has for many years, in an otherwise pretty Democratic-leaning state, right? Like, but how much can we connect that with what's happening in other states, you think?
18: You can't really extrapolate the views of the Democratic primary voters in Maine to the purple states like Georgia, North Carolina, Michigan, or even some of the party's stretch states for the Senate like Texas, Iowa, Ohio. And since Plattner didn't face any actual challenger by the time Election Day rolled around, there's not really much to say about what flavor of Democrats are more successful either. So I would not read very much into this particular result in this particular moment. However, looking ahead to November, there was a surge of Democratic primary turnout, about 25% higher than the last primary to take on Susan Collins, which also happened in a presidential election year. So it's safe to say that Democrats do have enthusiasm.
19: Yeah, well, about that enthusiasm, I mean, we've seen more Democrats show up to vote in these primaries so far this year, especially in places that are not heavily Democratic, right? What did that look like yesterday exactly?
18: Let's look at South Carolina. It's a southern state where Republicans actually blocked a Trump-backed push for redistricting this year out of concerns, among other things, that it would juice Democratic turnout in a pretty Democratic-friendly year. They were right. Democrats literally doubled their turnout from the 2022 midterm primaries, and there was record early voting. You had similar turnout dynamics in Nevada, which has some of the most competitive governor and House races this fall as well.
19: Right. Okay. And there's been a lot of talk about President Trump and the power of his endorsements in Republican primaries. How did Trump's involvement play out in some of these states?
18: Well, Trump made a last-minute endorsement of South Carolina's lieutenant governor, who barely finished ahead of the state's attorney general. That goes to a runoff. It's also notable because Trump made a similar last-minute endorsement in Iowa's Republican primary last week, and his choice there lost. And looking ahead, we're also waiting to see who, if any, gets the Trump endorsement in a key Senate runoff in Georgia next Tuesday.
19: That is NPR's Stephen Fowler. Thank you, Stephen.
18: Thank you.
9: Families of transgender youth in California learned this week their private medical records will not be sent to the Trump administration for now. NPR's Selena Simmons-Duffin spoke to one of the families.
20: For nearly a year, the Department of Justice has served hospitals with subpoenas seeking detailed patient files of transgender youth, personnel files for providers, and more. Attorneys for the government haven't articulated exactly what's being investigated, but they have pointed to the stated goal of President Trump to end gender-affirming care for youth. At first, they used administrative subpoenas. Many of those were quashed in court. Now they've moved to criminal subpoenas.
21: They're literally seeking exactly the same things, same private information. Nothing has changed.
20: That's Shannon Minter with the National Center for LGBTQ Rights, which has brought many of the lawsuits fighting these subpoenas.
21: It is pure harassment. It's just an effort to frighten people, to intimidate doctors out of providing the care, and to frighten parents and make them afraid that the federal government is going to seek them out, identify them, and harm their families.
20: This week, Minter and families in California notched a win. A group of six families who received care at Stanford's Children's Hospital sued to prevent the hospital from sending any of their medical files to the Department of Justice. Right before a deadline for the hospital to send those files, a federal judge in Northern California granted a request to put it on hold temporarily for the whole state. Arnie Johnson is the parent of a trans teen in the Bay Area. He says even if the win is temporary, it's still a relief for parents like him.
22: This is like being in a stormy ocean right now. Like you're floating on a raft, and each individual wave is terrifying, but we also know we have a really long journey to survive.
20: He says he's thankful for the families that brought the case and the attorneys representing them.
22: It's impressive and very noble in a time when people are compromising and turning their backs on our families. You know, it just really means a lot to folks to see how hard people are working to fight for our kids.
20: The Department of Justice did not respond to NPR's request for comment about this case. Also this week, a federal judge in Maryland heard a case to certify a class of families of transgender youth across the country in the fight against the administrative subpoenas. Minter is an attorney in that case as well.
21: There are many families who are now protected, but there's also many who are not yet protected, and that is a big problem.
20: So far, these many legal challenges have been quite effective.
21: We don't have any reason to believe that any hospitals have turned over records yet, but I mean, there would be no way to know that for certain.
20: Craig Conniff is a health law professor at the University of Virginia. He notes the government's moves to get private medical records here are unprecedented and could have effects far beyond transgender youth.
1: It's not just search and seizure of medical records. It's the ability of the government to come after you, hoping that they'll be able to catch you out in something that they will attach a label to afterwards because they don't like the group that you belong to or the group that you're trying to assist.
20: That's why he says if the government succeeds in these efforts, the implications are vast. Selena Simmons-Duffin, NPR News.
19: For Donna Tien Fundi, one of the 60,000 refugees at the Zuleika refugee camp in Malawi, learning yoga

0: Terrell Hogan Law.
1: I'm Wayne Hogan. The Terrell Hogan Law Firm represents the families of wrongful death victims.
0: More at TerrellHoganLaw.com.
2: And are changing lives.
3: I was introduced to yoga by the therapist at that time with the purpose of rehabilitation and recovery from the past trauma that I had. The first ever practice that I was introduced to was the pranopono prayer. Ho'oponopono. This is like affirmation. I'm sorry, please forgive me. I'm sorry, please forgive me. And the instructor could also tell me like to let it go, the stress, let it go, all the past that I've went, and I need to live in the past to prepare the future. And this is how I came to understand that, wow, my mind changed completely. And even though I started to do this movement, I always had missing some formal training to help me. And this is how I came in touch with the JP Center Yoga.
4: He reached out when we were still doing hybrid teacher training. And I said, okay, well, why don't we just start working one-on-one? You know, teach me a class, I'll teach you a class. And then he brought on a couple of other people, and it just grew from there.
5: And lift your shoulders off your neck and onto your back.
4: And I think part of it was that he's been teaching for a few years already, but he was really the only person in the camp who was doing all of this work. And so as people became more interested and as we got more organized, we were able to travel there and really engage.
3: For some people, they said, wow, we want to be flexible. Some, they said, wow, we want to feel the recovery from the trauma we have. Most of the people, once they join the class, their experience is always like, wow, I can tell you how beautiful it is. And currently, we operate a community yoga studio, and it's always full of people. So whatever we always do is try to create so that anyone can fit in, and also trying to split multiple classes. We have children's special classes. We have teenagers' classes. We also have adult classes. And we also operate a school outreach program. So for the little kids, we try to teach them through play. For instance, the poses, they are adjusting. For example, the goddess pose, we call it robot.
6: I am a robot.
7: I am a robot.
8: I am a robot.
3: Because it looks like a robot, and we make the children understand this is robot pose. So also the other poses, like instead of teaching them down-facing dog, we just mention it, let's bark like a dog and this pose like a dog. Everyone around the world should know that there are people worldwide who are practicing yoga. But here in the camp, it is a tool to help people finding another life. So here in the camp, it is more than a luxury, and it's the only medicine that helps people to recover from the trauma, to find another life, and also empowerment, and also personal growth. They need also to find a way for them to grow and to succeed in this life as human beings, not just as refugees.

0: It's about 18 minutes now past 5 o'clock. 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Skies are going to be partly cloudy overnight. We can expect a low around 74 degrees. Mostly sunny tomorrow with just a slight chance of afternoon thunderstorms. Highs in the low 90s inland, the low 80s at the beaches. Right now in Jacksonville, partly cloudy skies, 86 degrees downtown.
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0: Bill Gates was on Capitol Hill today to answer questions about his relationship with Jeffrey Epstein.
1: Glad to be here voluntarily to testify, to help with the committee's work.
0: Gates told lawmakers he never witnessed or knew about any of Epstein's crimes. We'll have the details coming up in about 15 minutes this afternoon here on WJCT News 89.9.
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0: Partly cloudy, 84 degrees in St. Augustine. 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
4: This is All Things Considered from NPR News. I'm Elsa Chang.
5: And I'm Mary Louise Kelly. In any infectious disease outbreak, testing is key to understanding the scope of the problem and to reining it in. Lack of testing was part of the reason the current Ebola outbreak in Central Africa grew so large before officials raised alarm bells. As NPR's Jonathan Lambert reports, the situation has improved since then, but many cases are still going undiagnosed.
6: Health officials in the Democratic Republic of Congo began worrying about possible Ebola cases in mid-April. Deaths that seemed suspicious spurred health officials to take samples and send them to the nearest lab in Bunia.
7: The first samples were tested on April 30 in Bunia.
6: That's Jean-Jacques Muyembe. He heads the DRC's National Biomedical Research Lab and helped build up the country's extensive testing infrastructure. He says those initial samples turned back negative. So did samples sent a couple weeks later. Samples then had to be sent to the main lab in Kinshasa, hundreds of miles away.
7: They were positive for Ebola Bundibugyo.
6: It turns out the original lab in Bunia was using a machine that couldn't detect the Ebola species that was actually circulating, called Bundibugyo. That several weeks-long delay allowed the outbreak to grow. People who might have isolated after getting a positive test instead spread the virus to others. Suspected cases ballooned as labs struggled to keep up with incoming samples. Now, it's a different situation, says Abdi Mahmoud, the director of Health Emergency Alert and Response at the World Health Organization.
8: The diagnostic capacity has improved significantly from where we were 3.5 weeks ago.
6: There are now 7 laboratories in eastern DRC that can process Bundibugyo samples, mostly with a new machine called Ready One. Some of those labs can process 100 samples a day on site rather than having to ship samples to Kinshasa. The major backlog is mostly gone, but Mahmoud worries about the ability to keep up as cases climb.
8: We're very much aware we're still behind the curve, so if transmission continues both geographically or the caseload increases, we will require additional surge and more staff.
6: That stuff is primarily machines that can automate testing like Ready One. There just aren't enough, he says, and WHO is in talks with manufacturers to boost production. Even if that happens, lab testing has other limitations. Kai Dominicus is the senior technical advisor at the International Pandemic Preparedness Secretariat, a nonprofit.
9: Sample transport is a very serious bottleneck.
6: It can take days for samples to reach a lab. Some areas are almost completely inaccessible, she says, from lack of roads or ongoing conflict.
9: It really makes the logistics and the community engagement much, much harder. So that really complicates kind of the diagnostic response as well.
6: Rapid tests, like the ones that became widely used during COVID, could improve that response. You can just take a pinprick of blood and get a result in minutes.
9: And that's really what lets you make an isolation or a contact tracing decision on the spot rather than having to wait hours or days, which can really delay the overall response.
6: Right now, there are no rapid tests approved for Bundibugyo. But there are tests for other Ebola species that could work. Making sure they do or developing new ones will take potentially weeks to several months. But researchers say that time could be worth it. The sooner someone knows they're positive, the sooner they can isolate to stop the spread. Jonathan Lambert, NPR News.
4: The FIFA World Cup starts tomorrow, and all the excitement around the tournament got us thinking about the origin of soccer, or football. The game was created in England. Here in the U.S., Boston is widely credited with having the first organized football club. But turns out there's been debate for years about which form of football the city should be recognized for, as Sam Turkin of member station GBH reports.
10: At Boston Common, America's oldest public park, there's a monument that looks almost like a big tombstone. Over 6 feet high, it's easy to spot on this end of the huge park. I meet with a man who knows as much about it as anyone.
11: Yeah, so I spent far too long here.
10: Mike Cronin wrote a book about the history of this monument and points to its inscription.
11: So it says, on this field, the United Football Club of Boston, the first organized football club in the United States, played against all comers from 1862 to 1865.
10: Football like soccer, right? Not quite. What if I told you right above that inscription, there used to be an engraving of an American football. Then it was changed to a soccer ball. Now it's back to an American football.
11: This is where the whole thing gets a bit silly.
10: Cronin says back in the 1860s, when this club, the Oneidas, started playing on Boston Common, modern-day football and soccer actually didn't exist yet. Instead, kids across the country would make up their own games with their own rules. The Oneidas, they called their game the Boston Game. It involved elements of what today is rugby, American football, and yes, soccer.
11: It's a round ball. They talk about passing and kicking. They talk about some players dribbling, literally taking the ball around a player at their feet.
10: Over the next few decades, gridiron football and soccer become official sports with codified rules. In the U.S., soccer is mainly played in working class communities. Football is popular more broadly, and the Oneidas, they want some credit. So in the 1920s, they commissioned the monument on Boston Common, carved the American football on it, and called themselves the first football club. Kevin Talek Marston co-wrote the book about the Oneidas with Cronin.
12: They are using this to essentially write themselves into history, but they know that they're fudging it. They know that their ball was round and that they were not playing American football as it is in the 1920s.
10: Talek Marston, who's reviewed writings from the Oneidas, says they ignored their connections to soccer because it wasn't as prestigious in the U.S. But over time, that starts to change. There's a FIFA World Cup here in 1994 with electric moments like this. Around then, the U.S. Soccer Hall of Fame seizes on the story of the Oneidas and is like, no, they didn't play football. Their game was more like soccer. So the Hall of Fame led a successful effort to change the football on the monument to a soccer ball. Jack Huckle worked with the Hall back then.
13: The idea was this promotion would elevate soccer, which, of course, would redound that people would now want to know more about the history and end up coming to the Hall of Fame.
10: Still, it was only a matter of time before American football struck back, thanks to this guy.
14: My name is Tom McGrath.
10: McGrath has no connection to football. In fact, he says he doesn't care about any sports. And yet, about a decade ago, he got the soccer ball engraving changed back to a football.
14: I'm a historical preservationist. The guys from Soccer Hall of Fame tried to revise history when it says football.
10: McGrath dismisses any argument that the Oneidas themselves misrepresented history. The result of all this, today when people at Boston Common pass by the monument, they usually associate it with American football. But after I tell Ellie Masiada the full story of the Oneidas, she has one word to sum up the monument.
15: It's misleading.
10: Soccer historians say the Oneidas and their monument is a lesson on how easily history can be manipulated. But despite all the debate, there is one thing everyone can agree on. The game they played evolved into football. Both kinds. For NPR News, I'm Sam Turkin in Boston.

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1: The World Cup is taking place across Mexico, the United States, and Canada. Mexico City's historic Estadio Azteca is hosting the opening match. More than 87,000 fans will watch Mexico and South Africa square off there. And the queen of Latin music, Shakira, is slated to perform. That story from La Ciudad de México tomorrow on Morning Edition from NPR News.
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5: 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I'm Elsa Chang.
0: And I'm Mary Louise Kelly. On this World Cup Eve, we ask a former U.S. head coach about pressure on the players.
6: I think this team can go the farthest any team has ever gone. But I don't think if they fail that soccer is going to go away in the United States.
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7: Live from NPR News in Culver City, California, I'm Dwayne Brown. Huge changes are coming for students hoping to get help paying for college. As NPR's Corey Turner tells us, July 1st brings a major overhaul of the federal student aid system.
8: The changes were passed by Republicans last year and include new loan limits for graduate students who used to be able to borrow enough to cover the full cost of their program. After July 1st, they'll be limited to $20,500 a year. Borrowers enrolled in the Biden-era Save repayment plan will need to switch plans as Save is being shut down. And if they don't, they'll be automatically placed into one of the least flexible standard plans. July also brings the rollout of two new repayment plans that will be the only options for new borrowers moving forward. And in one more big change, the Pell Grant program for low-income students is expanding to help pay for short-term workforce training. Corey Turner, NPR News.
7: The Food and Drug Administration has approved a new sunscreen ingredient for the first time in decades. Here in the U.S., sunscreen, of course, regulated as an over-the-counter drug, not as a cosmetic. NPR's Sydney Lupkin says that can make new approvals tricky.
9: Bemotrizinol has long been an active ingredient in sunscreen sold in Europe and Asia. And for the last 20 years, a company called DSM Nutritional Products LLC has been trying to get it approved in the U.S. The FDA announced this week that it added bemotrizinol to the list of permitted sunscreen ingredients. The new ingredient protects against UVA and UVB rays, the agency says, and it's safe to use for adults and children 6 months and older. Products containing this ingredient aren't on store shelves yet, but should be in the next few months. Sydney Lupkin, NPR News.
7: Well, inflation rose to its highest level in more than 3 years last month, fueled by the war with Iran. Consumer prices up 4.2% from a year ago, leading to a big sell-off on Wall Street. 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
2: And this is WJCT News 89.9 in Jacksonville. Good afternoon. I'm Sid Hoskinson. 30 volunteers planted the next stage in a novel aquatic nursery to raise oysters on Riverview Park's murky Trout River shoreline. Called pervious oyster shell habitats, these shells and concrete modules form a perfect place for oyster larvae to grow. The 84 put there today join 40 planted last year, and more are expected next spring, which will make this the largest artificial oyster reef in the St. John's River watershed. Marsha Ray Wellington, chairperson of the Riverview Collective Community Organization, says the oyster habitats will make for a much nicer Trout River.
10: We are helping to filter one of our most valuable resources, which is the Trout River. So not only are we filtering this water, but then we're also helping to establish a living shoreline that will help to protect our neighborhood from flooding, erosion, so on and so forth, from the storms that we're experiencing. So healthier waterway and also protecting our homes that's here.
2: Oyster harvesting is currently prohibited year-round in almost all Duval County waterways. That's due to pollution from fecal coliform bacteria. That pollution should become less of a problem since one adult oyster can clean up to 50 gallons of water a day. Thousands of Southern Baptists meeting in Orlando vote overwhelmingly to advance a formal ban on churches with women pastors. The approval of the amendment to the convention's constitution sends a clear message that men alone should lead churches. The delegates will vote on the amendment again next year to set it in stone. The nation's largest conservative evangelical denomination has also named the senior pastor of Calvary Church in Clearwater, Willie Rice, as its new president. Rice had the support of advocacy groups that have accused the Southern Baptist leadership of being woke on issues ranging from race to gender to immigration. This is WJCT News 89.9.
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5: This is All Things Considered from NPR News. I'm Elsa Chang in Culver City, California.
0: And I'm Mary Louise Kelly in Washington. The name Bill Gates appears hundreds of times in the Epstein files. There are photos of the Microsoft co-founder with convicted sex offender Jeffrey Epstein. So the Republican-led House Oversight Committee brought Bill Gates in for questioning today as part of their ongoing investigation into Epstein. NPR's Ava Berger was on Capitol Hill today. She is here now. Hey, Ava.
12: Hi, Mary Louise.
0: What did we learn from Bill Gates today?
12: Well, the interview was behind closed doors, so we don't know exactly what Gates said until a transcript is released in the coming days. Mm-hmm. But he did stop and talk to reporters this morning when he arrived on Capitol Hill. He actually almost seemed relaxed, Mary Louise. He had his hands in his pockets as he walked around, but there was chaos around him. I mean, he was surrounded by police officers and his lawyers.
13: I'm glad to be here voluntarily to testify, to help with the committee's work. I hope my testimony is helpful to the important work of the committee to find justice for the victims. Thank you.
12: We also got more information because Gates released the text of his opening statement this morning. In it, he said he never witnessed or knew about any of Epstein's crimes. And lawmakers say Gates is not accused of any wrongdoing related to his association with Epstein.
0: Say more about the text that he released from that opening statement. What stood out from it to you?
12: Yeah, so the big takeaway from this opening statement to me was how much he said his association with Epstein revolved around money. Gates said he was introduced to Epstein in 2011 to be connected with more donors for his foundation. Remember, the Gates Foundation has given billions of dollars to support global health initiatives.
0: Right.
12: In the statement, Gates said that he knew Epstein had faced legal issues, but Gates said he didn't understand the extent of Epstein's crime. To be clear, in 2008, Epstein pleaded guilty for soliciting prostitution and procuring a minor for prostitution. Gates said he continued to meet with Epstein until 2014. At that point, he realized the discussions with Epstein were a, quote, dead end for raising money.
0: Okay, so I mentioned you were up prowling the halls on the Hill today. You were also trying to get lawmakers to tell you what Bill Gates told them. What'd they say?
12: So Melanie Stansberry, she's a Democrat from New Mexico. She said that she directly asked Gates why he continued to associate with Epstein, even though he was a registered sex offender. And Gates responded, money, Stansberry said. Here she is.
14: He admitted that he knew of Mr. Epstein's reputation. He admitted that he knew that he had been convicted of sexual crimes. But ultimately, in his words, he viewed this narrow relationship as being an acceptable means to access wealthy donors.
12: And in his opening statement, Gates admitted that he had affairs during his marriage. And he said Epstein used information about his infidelity to try to pressure him to, quote, re-engage with him. Gates said Epstein wasn't successful at that. But lawmakers talked about this idea of Epstein blackmailing powerful people and how that was a theme that they've seen before. Here's what Representative Tim Burchett of Tennessee said.
15: There were some questions that alluded to some blackmail type things, what was going on there. And it's pretty clear to me, though, that Epstein was a friend collector. You know, he just liked to have people around him that were big deal.
12: A big deal. And Burchett also said that Gates was very, quote, well coached in his replies, and he didn't expect to get too much information from the session today.
0: Ava, we've just got about 30 seconds. Who does the committee want to hear from next?
12: Yeah, so we know that they're going to have former Barclays CEO Jess Staley and billionaire investor Leon Black scheduled for this summer.
0: All right, NPR's Ava Berger sharing some of her reporting with us. Thank you, Ava.
12: Thank you, Mary Louise.
5: When you need medical care instead of a doctor, you might see an advanced practice registered nurse known as an APRN. They are highly trained nurses, often with master's or doctoral degrees, and they're qualified to diagnose illnesses and provide primary care. As healthcare worker shortages continue nationwide, the number of APRNs is expected to grow. But in some places, strict regulations are pushing APRNs to practice in neighboring states, limiting healthcare access, especially in rural communities. Najiva Farhat with member station KBIA reports.
16: According to the American Association of Nurse Practitioners, there are about 450,000 advanced practice registered nurses across the country. Brandon Forrester is one of them.
17: I became a nurse practitioner in 2011, so roughly 15 years ago now.
16: He's driving to his clinic in Columbus, Kansas. Forrester runs Midwest Medcon, a disability evaluation service for veterans. He started the business in Southwest Missouri in 2020. Today, the company operates in five states and serves roughly 4,300 veterans each year. Inside the clinic, there's a small waiting room.
18: Usually, a large percent of our exams are orthopedic in nature, so backs, knees, joints, hips, that sort of thing.
16: He opened the Kansas clinic the same year the state granted APRNs full practice authority, allowing them to work independently. But next door in Missouri, there are restrictions. APRNs must work under collaborative agreements with physicians. Doctors have to be within 75 miles of the clinic and regularly review charts and prescriptions.
18: Every time we were going to open another clinic, we would not only have to recruit more staff, but then we have to go find another collaborative physician.
16: Forrester says those agreements cost his business about $26,000 in Missouri in 2025 alone. He decided not to add more clinics in Missouri and says states with fewer restrictions are simply easier places to expand.
18: It removes an enormous barrier between the nurse practitioner and the veteran who's needing the service. I don't have to bring this third party into the relationship that I have to find and convince them to work with us and then pay them.
16: According to the Missouri State Board of Nursing, the state has about 16,000 APRNs. Roughly half work in hospitals or urban areas, where physician oversight is easier to manage. Jacob Scott is the Director of Legislative Affairs for the Missouri State Medical Association, which represents physicians across the state. He says the restrictions are meant to help ensure quality patient care.
19: We believe in a collaborative model where physicians are the one quarterbacking the care, but we certainly see tremendous value in APRNs and everybody in the healthcare team to provide good patient care.
16: But the nurse practitioner groups argue the restrictions hit rural areas the hardest, where healthcare shortages are already severe. A 2022 Missouri Nursing Workforce Report found about 7% of APRNs leave the state to practice elsewhere. Valerie Fuller, president of the American Association of Nurse Practitioners, says it's common for APRNs to leave states with stricter rules for states with full practice authority. She says that's how states like New Mexico, Arizona, and Nevada saw their APRN workforce grow.
20: We know that there are many underserved communities across Missouri, and when you tether people like that, it prevents expansion into those underserved communities.
16: A bill proposed in Missouri's legislature this year could have paved the way for APRNs to transition to full practice authority, but the bill was struck down. Fuller says states like Missouri also risk losing future talent as new nurse practitioner graduates prefer states where they can practice independently. For NPR News, I'm Najifa Farhat in Columbia, Missouri.

0: You're listening to All Things Considered from NPR News. This week marked the start of the federal arson trial for the man who's accused of starting what ultimately became the Palisades Fire in January 2025. That fire killed 12 people and destroyed almost 7,000 structures here in Los Angeles. Steve Futterman was in court today for opening statements. He joins us now from outside the federal courthouse in downtown L.A. Hi, Steve.
1: Great to be with you, Elsa.
0: Great to have you. I mean, I feel like these fires were just yesterday. Like, my memories are still so vivid of how scary this all was. Can you just take everyone else back to what happened last year?
1: Well, this all took place in January of last year. The Palisades Fire turned out to be one of the most destructive fires in California history. It was one of two major fires at the time. The Eaton Fire in the Altadena area was the other. Both were fueled by dry conditions and those Santa Ana winds. And just to give you a sense of where this destructive Palisades Fire took place, Pacific Palisades, it's a beautiful neighborhood above the Pacific Ocean with majestic views. It's a really desirable place to live, lots of expensive houses. And of course, scores of those homes were damaged and destroyed.
0: So devastating. Okay, so both the defense and the prosecution made opening statements today. Let's start with what did prosecutors say?
1: Well, it's a bit complicated. Defendant Jonathan Rinderknecht has pleaded not guilty, but prosecutors say he intentionally started a fire just after midnight on January 1st. Firefighters were able to put out the flames, but they continued to burn underground. And 6 days later, on January 7th, it resurfaced as the Palisades Fire. The chief prosecutor, Mark Williams, tried to portray Rinderknecht as angry, agitated, alone with no real friends, upset with the world. He said the defendant had been working on New Year's Eve as an Uber driver and was upset that he had not invited to any parties. He suggested that Rinderknecht was obsessed with fires, that he had been listening to a French rap song featuring a person singing about lighting things on fire and of despair. Shortly after the start of the fire on January 1st, Rinderknecht asked ChatGPT if you could be at fault if a fire is lit because of your cigarettes. And finally, jurors were shown cell phone location data and some security camera pictures placing Rinderknecht in the exact area where the January 1st fire started. The prosecution told jurors he was the only person there at the time.
0: Okay, and how did the defense lay out their side of the case?
1: Well, defense attorney Steve Haney's basic contention is that the January 1st fire was not started by Rinderknecht. It was started by errant New Year's Eve fireworks. Haney says the initial analysis by fire experts agreed with that. Of course, it later changed, but Haney says the first analysis was right. He made it very clear from the start that he agrees with the prosecution that Rinderknecht was in the area where the fire was set, but he says there was an innocent reason for that, to simply see the fireworks. He also pointed to a 911 call that Rinderknecht made minutes after the fire began. The prosecution claims that was the defendant trying to set up an alibi. Haney says that's the voice of a man trying to stop a fire. And the defense also raised questions about how law enforcement maintained the area around the January 1st fire immediately afterwards.
0: Okay, so what comes next? Give us a preview. What can we expect to hear?
1: Yeah, the trial is expected to last 2 to 3 weeks. Witnesses will include members of the fire department, forensic specialists, and if found guilty, Rinderknecht faces up to 45 years in prison.
0: That is Steve Futterman in Los Angeles. Thank you so much, Steve.
1: Thank you, Elsa.
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5: -86 degrees, mostly sunny skies in downtown Jacksonville. 84 degrees and mostly sunny in St. Augustine. Skies are going to be partly cloudy overnight, and we can look for a low around 74 degrees.
7: 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I'm Elsa Chang.
8: And I'm Mary Louise Kelly. Y'all, it is almost here. The FIFA Men's World Cup kicks off tomorrow. 48 teams competing in 104 matches played over the next 6 weeks in the United States, Mexico, and Canada. Now, if you, like me, are tracking the chances for the U.S. team, you'd be hard-pressed to find someone who knows that team from more angles than Greg Berhalter. He is the first man in U.S. history to participate in the FIFA World Cup as both a player and head coach. And oh, by the way, this time he is also a proud dad. His son Sebastian is on the U.S. roster. Greg Berhalter is in our New York bureau. Welcome to All Things Considered.
9: Thank you. Thanks for having me.
8: All right, let's get right into it. First U.S. match is Friday against Paraguay. What are you watching for?
9: So that's a great question. Really how the U.S. comes out. Do they come out nervous? Are they tentative? Or do they come out with energy, with speed, and really take the game to Paraguay?
8: So it's what, like the first minute, first 5 minutes, where you know how this might go?
9: Exactly. First couple minutes of the game, I think, will be important. And then, you know, who plays, right? Because there are a couple question marks still for in the lineup and trying to figure out exactly, you know, who's the personnel they're going to have. But really, it's the mindset of, you know, how's this group coming out?
8: Got it. How many players on the current team have you coached?
9: Ooh, I'd probably say about 20.
8: Wow.
9: Yeah, probably 20 of them.
8: Yeah.
9: And what we're looking at is, you know, it's actually a great time for the players because they've advanced in their careers. I think they're more mature as humans, right? After going from your early 20s now to your mid to late 20s. They have experience of playing in a World Cup, and it's a home World Cup. So this is actually a perfect storm for this group of players.
8: So I want to look at some of the challenges and opportunities with this World Cup that's about to kick off. We had Tim Ream, U.S. defender Tim Ream, on this program not long ago, and we were asking about the pressure of playing for the U.S., that the team, like all the other teams coming, is hoping to play well, hoping to win, but also all this pressure, we also need to spur a new level of growth and interest in American soccer. Do you feel that? Did you feel that when you were head coach?
9: You know, I felt like we were building towards a moment, an inflection point in 2026. So 2022 was setting up 2026.
8: Okay.
9: But, you know, now that I have a chance to look at it, you know, I don't think it's as critical. And the reason why I'm saying that is because 1994 was a moment, right? We hosted the World Cup. We made a promise to the world about the league we were going to develop. And now I look 32 years later and I see Major League Soccer, how established it is. It now has 30 teams. It has arguably the world's best player ever in the history of soccer. It has, Yes, Messi mm-hmm. has 26 or 25 soccer-specific stadiums. It has training grounds. I mean, soccer is here to stay. Major League Soccer has done a great job of developing the league over the past 30 years. And then youth development. You know, I look at the players that we've been able to develop. 19 of this roster came from Major League Soccer's academies. So we're, you know, Major League Soccer is doing its job. Soccer is growing. So, you know, it's a long way to say I don't think our performance is as critical as it was back then.
8: You feel like U.S. soccer has proven what it came to prove. Not much left to prove. But can I press you on that? Because Lionel Messi, who I think many people would agree, maybe, you know, the greatest, if not maybe the greatest soccer player in history. But he's here in his twilight years playing in the U.S. after a long career in Europe. And I'm guessing if you are a 16-year-old kid who's really good and really ambitious, the dream is still to play overseas, right? Why?
9: Absolutely. But that's not necessarily a bad thing. You know, for us to be a developmental league does not mean that we're not a good league. And I think that, you know, you have to remember Messi is in his twilight, but he's also still playing for the Argentinian national team that's hoping to win the World Cup. So he's still playing at a very high level, both in Major League Soccer and internationally. And I think that, you know, our job as MLS clubs is to continue to develop our players and not take it personally if they, you know, if they go on to play in better leagues, because that's what is happening all around the world.
8: You are rooting for the whole U.S. team, I assume, but maybe just a smidge more for one player in particular. I mentioned your son, Sebastian, is on the team. Midfielder, is that right?
9: That's correct.
8: Yeah. What kind of conversations are y'all having?
9: Supportive, you know, he got to this point, and now it's about, you know, continued belief, confidence, and enjoy it and focus. You know, the one thing I told him before he left was like, this is a moment that you're going to remember forever, the rest of your life. But also, you know, stay in the moment, stay present in the moment, stay focused in the moment, because you need that focus, you need that concentration to be able to perform at your best.
8: So I want to dig in on that just a little bit. I am a soccer mom. I am not quite at your level of soccer dadness, but two boys who went all the way through their varsity high school programs. And I'm guessing I'm not alone among parents out there who may be listening, wondering, how do I help my kid, A, get better, and B, love this game and hopefully love it their whole life? How did you approach that with Sebastian?
9: You know, my wife also played soccer. She won 4 national championships in North Carolina. And so we're a soccer family. And, you know, for us, it was never pushing it on him. It was always just guiding him. But we never forced him to do anything. We made it very much on his terms. You know, I remember when he was a young academy kid in Columbus Crew, I was the coach there. You know, he would train from, say, 5:30 to 7:30, come home, eat a quick dinner and go down in the basement and hit the ball against the wall for another hour and a half before he went to bed at 10. I mean, it never stopped with him.
8: Your family must have gone through a lot of soccer balls over the years. I'm picturing your garage.
9: Yes.
8: So how do you hope we will remember these 2026 games?
9: I hope that America really embraces the celebration of a World Cup and the celebration of soccer throughout this month. You know, we're going to be hosting so many different nations. We get to show them the best part of America. We get to show them our land, our country, how we do sporting events. And then from a team performance standpoint, I hope we remember this as the best World Cup ever. You know, the team is ready. The team is prepared. The players have the experience of a World Cup, and it's on home soil. And for fans, American fans, you know, it's, we get behind our team and we ride them all the way. And I think that's what I'd love to remember the World Cup by.
8: Greg Berhalter, former U.S. men's national team player, also former head coach, and now soccer dad. Thank you. Happy World Cup.
9: Thank you.
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5: 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Sunny and hot this week, isolated afternoon thunderstorms Thursday and Friday, highs in the mid-90s inland, mid-80s at the beaches.
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13: In Los Angeles, I'm Kai Rizdal. It is Wednesday today, the 10th of June. Good as it always is to have you along, everybody. Regular listeners to this program will know that there is rarely only unadulterated good or only unadulterated bad economic news. Does that happen sometimes? Sure. Did it happen today? No, it did not. Before you start throwing things, though, hear me out, because there is, or there are, at least two sides to today's data. Begin, we shall, with the unadulterated bad. Consumer prices were up 4.2% last month. You've heard that already. That is the year-over-year increase. And yes, it was driven in very large part by the energy shocks thanks to President Trump's war with Iran. And that is, as Marketplace's Elizabeth Troval reports to get us going, bad news for those that the Consumer Price Index is all about.
14: Anybody who has filled up the gas tank or bought airline tickets recently is well aware.
15: Consumer pockets have limited ability to stretch.
14: Yelena Shalichova with the Conference Board says as energy prices push inflation higher than wage increases,
15: that means negative implications for consumer spending going forward.
14: If the Strait of Hormuz stays closed and the world drains its oil inventories further, energy prices could spike even higher. And Christiana Baumeister with Notre Dame says there's a risk that what's happening with energy prices could shape consumers' inflation expectations.
16: They have been seen once again, month after month, since the outbreak of the war, prices rising, right? And they might just start expecting further and further increases. And that means inflation expectations might become unanchored.
14: That's a risk for the Fed. And even though core inflation, which strips out food and energy, is still below 3%, Baumeister suspects that measure could move up.
16: The inflation process is a staggered process. Some companies might have taken a wait-and-see approach before passing costs on to consumers, but I think that that might still happen.
17: You cannot underestimate the cumulative impact that the energy squeeze and the price shock is having.
14: That's Olu Sanola with Fitch Ratings. He says that's especially true in this K-shaped economy.
17: Pre-war, on an annualized basis, the consumer spent about $400 billion on energy goods. Now, it's running at about $600 billion.
14: And Jason Shanker with Prestige Economics says even if inflation today is driven by energy shocks, it's still more of a concern than just a few months ago. He thinks that means a shift away from where monetary policy was headed.
18: The likelihood of a cut is very small, and the increasing probability of rate hikes means not only are consumers under pressure, but now higher interest rates often have an impact of slowing business investment.
14: He calls it the worst of both worlds. I'm Elizabeth Trovall for Marketplace.
13: So that's one way of reading today's report. Grim, likely to stay grim for the foreseeable future. And that's not wrong. It is, however, incomplete. The glass half empty, if you will, because core inflation, which, again, looking at you, regular listeners, because you will know, core data does not count food and energy prices since they bounce around so much. And yes, I know we all need food and energy, but the core data gives the Federal Reserve a better sense of which way price trends are going. Anyway, to get back to my point, core inflation actually slowed April to May. Marketplace's Justin Ho is on the glass half full beat today.
19: To be clear, any kind of inflation is discouraging. But Claudia Somm, chief economist at New Century Advisors, says when you look under the hood,
20: there are some things in the CPI data that should give us, at least for the moment, some comfort.
19: For one, Somm says we're starting to see signs that all of the inflation caused by tariffs is cooling off. For instance, furniture prices actually fell in May. Some tariff-sensitive categories got more expensive, including apparel. But Somm says those are one-time price increases, and they're working their way through the supply chain.
20: If it continues to process these latest goods like apparel, if they continue to look like the furniture goods, well, that inflation is going to subside in the coming months.
19: Inflation in rent and vehicles is starting to cool, too. Kathy Boschansic, chief economist at Nationwide, says new vehicle prices have only risen 0.2% over the past year.
21: So that's basically flat. You haven't seen any real increase in motor vehicle prices.
19: As a result, Boschansic says it's possible that inflation has peaked, especially since gas prices have eased a bit too.
21: They've fallen about a quarter to 30 cents per gallon, and we think that trend continues.
19: Energy prices are still a lot higher than they were before the war started, but many businesses are eating those costs, says Bill Adams, chief U.S. economist at Fifth Third Commercial Bank.
22: Often when there's an economic shock, a price shock, and it looks like it might be short-lived, businesses wait to decide how much of that price increase to pass on to consumers.
19: Inflation right now is nowhere near as broad-based as price increases after the pandemic, says Claudia Somm with New Century Advisors.
20: It's a more concentrated set of prices that have really taken off that's pulling up inflation.
19: But none of this negates the more pessimistic view we heard from Elizabeth, because price levels are still higher than they were.
20: There's no reason to panic with these data, but it's still quite a bit of pain that's working its way through with this.
19: And that will continue the longer the war drags on. I'm Justin Ho for Marketplace.
13: Speaking of pain, one more thing to understand about today's data, and it goes straight to the very heart of consumer America. I think we talked about this the other day. Wage growth, as we learned in the jobs report last Friday, is 3.4% year over year. Inflation, again, 4.2%. What that means in real terms is that your paycheck adjusted for inflation is just not keeping up. Wall Street at the halfway point of the week. Hoo boy, were traders not happy. Inflation, more shooting in the Middle East, oil up. Details, numbers, when we get there.

0: immigration has been said here a time or two, I do believe. In addition to all the other things, it is a labor market story. The U.S. Census Bureau says net migration into the United States last year was about 1.3 million people. That is less than half of what it was in 2024. This year, total net in-migration, the Census Bureau says, will be about 320,000. And that gets us firmly into the land of consequences. Chief among them, for the sake of this conversation, economic. Natasha Sarin is president and co-founder of the Yale Budget Lab. They've got a new report out, the title of which is extremely relevant to our interests. Natasha, welcome back to the program. Good to have you on.
1: Thanks so much for having me.
0: All right, let's go straight to the title of this paper. Lower immigration means lower productivity growth. Connect the dots for me, would you?
1: Yeah, I mean, if you look at what's happened over the course of the last year and a half, the immigration crackdown that we've seen is causing one of the most significant slowdowns in U.S. population growth that we've seen in decades. And that is showing up everywhere in the economic statistics. If you look, for example, at the monthly job numbers, what economists call the break-even rate, so the number of jobs that we need to gain in the economy in order to keep unemployment steady, has dropped essentially close to zero. And the reason for that is the immigration slowdown is really weighing very significantly on labor force growth. The point of this new piece that we put out at Budget Lab is that the sort of medium and longer term consequences of the immigration slowdown are likely to be felt very significantly with respect to productivity and growth in the economy. And the reason for that is pretty simple. If you look in the country today, something like half of Fortune 500 companies were founded by immigrants or their children. And so you're in a situation where you're just missing the people in the economy that are likely to do very significant innovation that would lead to productivity enhancements in this country. But without that immigration, we're just not going to get that.
0: Right. It's in the language of this paper. It's would-be native-born descendants. That also decreases future business formation and productivity in this economy. That's the key, one of the key things here.
1: That definitely is. And, you know, I worry about the longer term consequences here. And importantly, they're not consequences that can be reversed even in a future administration that takes a different stance towards immigration, because you're in a situation where we have already lost these people who would have otherwise immigrated to this country, had children in this country who would then contribute to the economy in these ways in the future. But also, I worry about, from a longer term perspective, even if our stance changes to immigration over the course of the near term, you're still in a situation where the world has kind of watched as this moment has passed and will make different choices about where they choose to locate their innovation and productive capital over the course of the years ahead.
0: That is a super important point. Even if on January 20th, 2029, we revert to not anything even close to a welcoming immigration policy, but just a status quo ante immigration policy, we've got the hole in the donut already for 4 years.
1: Yeah, and we actually have estimates in our new piece about, you know, the number of missing new firms that you are not going to get in the early 2030s as a result of the immigration crackdown that we've already seen over the course of the last many months is somewhere between 9,000 and 16,000 firms. To sort of put that into some context, that's about 3% of the growth in firms and economic innovation that you would have expected to see in this country, you are not going to get as a result of the immigration policies that we've been pursuing.
0: So what we're doing now, actually, is going to affect what this economy looks like in 100 years.
1: Oh, absolutely, in a whole host of ways. I mean, we also have estimates in the piece in 2075, so that's like 50 years after this policy shock. Of course, so much is uncertain, and there are a lot of assumptions that are baked into these estimates, but you're looking at a firm entry that is still about 4,000 to 6,500 firms smaller. That's about 1% of the firm growth that you would have otherwise had that you will not have as a result of these policies that you've pursued.
0: Natasha Sarin, she's at Yale Law School, also president and co-founder of the Yale Budget Lab. Natasha, thanks a lot. I really appreciate your time.
1: Thanks so much for having me.

0: Coming up.
1: They don't want to be perceived as just sitting around the campfire with campers eating s'mores.
0: Wait, that's bad? First, though, let's do the numbers. Yeah, the Wawa's. Dow Industrial's down 953, 1 9/10%, 49,918. The NASDAQ dropped 509 points. That is 2%, 25,169. The S&P 500 down 119, 1 6/10%, 7,266. Heard a lot about inflation for consumers a couple of minutes ago. One big expense this summer, travel. Airfare's up nearly 27% in May compared with the same time last year. Very tough sell for the major airlines. United Airlines lost 6 2/10% on the day. Delta gave up 5 8/10%. American Airlines off 4 3/4%. Bond prices fell. The yield on the 10-year Treasury note up 4.54%. 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
4: Graham Plattner, with his tattoos and oyster farm and numerous scandals, is authentic, we're told.
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7: This is Marketplace. I'm Kai Rizdahl. The Great Salt Lake, geologists will tell you, is the biggest saltwater lake in the Western Hemisphere. For now. That's not geology, that's trend analysis, because the Great Salt Lake has been drying up for decades, and the ways in which that is bad is a lot, all of which you can probably well imagine. But there are hopes that an 80-year-old technology can maybe turn things around. Amy Scott and the crew of our climate podcast, How We Survive, just dropped a new season. It's all about large-scale climate interventions. Large-scale climate interventions like trying to make it snow in the desert. Here's Amy.
8: It's an early morning in February, and I'm in Utah, standing on the shores of the Great Salt Lake with my producer, Haley. Looking out at the still water, I pull up an app on my phone. Current water level is 35.3%. Wow. So it's in the red between critical and collapse.
9: That's not good.
8: That's not good. Rainmaker is a modern cloud seeding company that claims it can stop the lake from drying up within 6 years.
10: It's the plan. I think it's doable. Yeah.
8: Augustus DiRico is the company's founder. He says historically, cloud seeding has been done using airplanes or ground generators to disperse the seeding agent, typically silver iodide. Rainmaker uses drones and radar technology.
10: All right, you want to skedaddle?
8: We pile into a big SUV to go seed some clouds in Camas, Utah, about an hour east of the lake. In an open field surrounded by mountains, Louis Mounier is prepping a drone for launch.
11: And we just try to do it as fast as possible, just so we can get as much airtime as possible and not miss the conditions.
9: Does this drone have a name?
11: EL for Elijah. Yeah, so Elijah 119.
8: If you're not caught up on your biblical references, Elijah is a prophet whose prayer for rain ends a years-long drought. After a temporary ground hold from the FAA.
10: Take off. That is our quadcopter ascending for a cloud seeding mission at a relatively low altitude here in the Wasatch. So that drone is just going to fly straight up to its strafing altitude. And then once it gets there, it'll strafe back and forth until it's fully depleted the aerosol dispersal system within it.
8: DiRico says flights like these can produce tens of acre feet of water. An acre foot is the equivalent of 1 acre of land, about the size of a football field, covered in water 1 foot deep. And it costs about $80 per flight. But today was kind of a bust. Though the clouds had the right temperature, they were just too diffuse to produce snow.
10: You need pretty particular conditions. So, I mean, successful in that drone flew well.

0: everybody is having a good time. That's nice.
1: Dorico says they'll get better over time and is confident they can not just stop the lake from drying up, but even refill it.
2: Lots of doubt should be cast on that claim.
1: Jeff French is a professor of atmospheric science at the University of Wyoming.
2: There's no scientific evidence in terms of what cloud seeding can do to be able to support a claim like that.
1: In its 80-year history, cloud seeding has never generated so much rain or snow that it's made a radical difference. When I posed some of this pushback to Rainmaker, they said, quote, "The assumption that cloud seeding is not enough to halt aridification is based on how legacy cloud seeding companies operate. We are the first company with the ability to meet the scale of the problem. Using drones and radars allows Rainmaker to seed clouds in conditions most piloted aircraft would avoid, windy, icy, close to the mountains, and to measure how much precipitation they're creating. But Dorico acknowledges that saving the Great Salt Lake will require water conservation efforts, too.
0: It's like if you got shot and someone offered you a tourniquet, would you not still go to the hospital? You know, it's like cloud seeding is a tourniquet for our water supply situation. But nevertheless, we have to approach water scarcity from a multifaceted perspective.
1: The Trump administration has asked Congress to approve $1 billion in funding to restore and protect the lake. In Camas, Utah, I'm Amy Scott for Marketplace.
3: As I said, Amy and the team have been hard at work. There's a whole new season of How We Survive available for your listening pleasure right now. Subscribe, obviously, wherever you get your podcasts.

0: Here's one for the 16 to 19-year-olds among you, or perhaps more accurately, the parents of same. The unemployment rate for 16 to 19-year-olds right now, this is data from the Federal Reserve Bank of St. Louis, is almost 15%. So you'd think teenagers would be eager for pretty much any job they could get. Turns out, though, that one of the classic summer jobs, camp counselor, is losing some of its appeal. Alina Dizik had the byline in a story I saw on Bloomberg the other day about how sleepaway camps are changing to keep their counselors coming back. Alina, it's good to talk to you.
1: Thanks so much for having me.
0: I will say at the outset, this sounds mildly terrifying and frankly horrifying. Would you please tell me why teenagers are hesitant about working in summer camps?
1: So teenagers are hesitant about working in summer camps because there is so much emphasis on what you're doing in the summer in terms of internships or summer jobs that can really build your resume for college and beyond. They don't want to be perceived as just sitting around the campfire with campers eating s'mores.
0: Well, honestly, this is a lamentation of days lost, I suppose. But what sorts of things are camps doing to make it more attractive to get these, it must be said, not extremely well-paid teenagers to come work for them as counselors?
1: Yeah, so camps are really interested in having old campers come back as counselors. And in order to make it more worth their while, they're basically offering them kind of internship-like experience. So helping them with their resume, making sure that they get to intern maybe in the video department or doing social media. They're really trying to make these feel more career-focused.
0: There was this one kid in this piece who's going around at like new camper orientation or something, introducing himself to parents and networking that way.
1: So yeah, there's kids that have to kind of talk to the camper parents. And, you know, at the same time, it gives them an ability to, you know, see what those parents do. And so they're being a little bit more specific about what they're getting out of these experiences.
0: So for all the Sturm und Drang here, and it has to be said, all the expense, like, is it working for these kids? Is there a payoff to this, you know, camp gamification, I suppose?
1: From the kids that I spoke to, there is definitely a payoff. They're meeting alumni who are helping them, you know, decide between colleges. The alums are helping them get jobs and network, and they feel really lucky to be able to attend these camps.
0: Must be pointed out that these camps are not cheap. I think 7 weeks for 15 grand, I think is what you pointed out.
1: Yeah, these camps definitely are not cheap. So some of them are $8,000 for 4 weeks. They're a significant investment.
0: All right. So look, you did the reporting on this when you talked to these people. Give me the subtext, if you would, because as I said up at the top, I understand that the economy has changed, but man, this is kind of sad.
1: I think the subtext would be that in order for the children to keep going to these camps, they have to kind of really understand what they're getting out of these camps and really be able to verbalize what it is that these camps have given them. And so the parents are aware and the camps are aware that no one's going to continue to pay them right, unless they can, you know, make a case for it.
0: Right. And it goes without saying, but I do have to kind of say it. It's a very nice to have problem, if you will, right? It's a very first world problem.
1: Definitely. It's a very first world problem. And interestingly, some of the admissions consultants I spoke to said that they often don't even recommend folks putting their camp experience on their application because it seems like too much of a first world problem.
0: Did you go to sleepaway camp when you were a kid?
1: I went for 1 year and unfortunately was not invited back. So.
0: Oh, no, no. Oh, no. Well, I guess that solved a certain set of problems, didn't it?
1: I guess so. I guess so. More immediate problems,
0: I guess. That's right. Alina Dizik writing in Bloomberg about summer camps and the ways they have changed. Alina, thanks a lot. I appreciate your time.
1: Thanks a lot. Thanks for having me.

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1: This final note on the way out today, which comes with an eye toward the calendar, the entries of which for next Tuesday and Wednesday show us that the Federal Reserve is going to be meeting to talk about interest rates, new chair Kevin Warsh's first meeting. We did a story a couple of weeks ago about how the big central banks, I think it was Mitchell Hartman who did the story for us, about central banks in Canada and the UK, Japan and Europe, as well as the Fed, are being pulled in different directions, which is a little bit unusual. They often move together, those big banks do. Well, anyway, all of that is too long a windup to tell you that today the Bank of Canada held its main interest rate steady, but did warn, and this is their word, of a policy dilemma, slowish growth and rising inflation, in case that sounds, you know, familiar. Our media production team includes Brian Allison, John Foki, Montana Johnson, Drew Johnston, Gary O'Keefe, and Charlton Thorpe. Alex Simpson is the manager of media production. And I'm Kai Rizdahl. We will see you tomorrow, everybody.

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1: A flesh-eating parasite is back in the United States and has ranchers on alert. What it means for the cattle industry and the price of beef. And tick-borne illness is on the rise.
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8: After winning Maine's Democratic Senate primary last night, Graham Plattner thanked his parents.
9: I want to thank my mom and my dad.
8: Thanked his wife.
9: Hey, me.
8: Thanked the people of Maine and talked maybe a bit more than your typical politician about redemption.
9: Redemption is not just some simple or easy destination. It's a journey. I've made mistakes in my life, mistakes that I regret, that I live with, and that I continue to learn from. And I'm still far from perfect.
8: Plattner, who got around 72% of the vote, will run against Republican Susan Collins in November. He has so far weathered an impressively diverse series of scandals, including did he know that was Nazi imagery tattooed on his chest? And why was he sexting women who are not his wife? And was he physically violent with his exes? Maine voters decided they can live with all that. Why, though? That's coming up on Today Explained.
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10: The Earth keeps getting hotter, and despite some efforts to slow planet-warming greenhouse gas emissions, they're still rising, leaving a lot of people hungry for alternative climate solutions. One idea, reflect sunlight away from the Earth. Amy Scott, host of the Marketplace Climate Podcast, How We Survive, looked into one out there proposal to do just that, which could one day become a reality.
12: Standing on the sand in Venice Beach, California, Morgan Goodwin pops open a bright blue umbrella to give us some shade.
13: It's a helpful prop to illustrate the concept of a planetary sunshade.
12: Imagine something like an umbrella about the size of Argentina, way, way out in space.
13: So if we're too hot out here and we want a little bit less sunlight, we can put up the shade, block some of the sun, and cool us off.
12: Goodwin is executive director of the Planetary Sunshade Institute. The organization brings together climate scientists, aerospace engineers, and governance experts to study how we could cool the Earth by reflecting sunlight from outer space. Proposals include a constellation of spacecraft, or shade craft, a shield made up of thin film bubbles, or a cluster of solar sails.
13: There's a region of space about four times further away than the moon where objects that are placed there maintain a constant position.
12: This area in space is known as L1 or Lagrange Point 1. It's where gravitational forces between the Earth and the sun cancel each other, so objects kind of stay put. That would allow continuous shading of the planet.
13: Think about roughly a 1% dimming of the sunlight.
0: that would equate to a roughly 1 degree Celsius global average temperature reduction.
12: This idea is in the early stages. And there would be risks, like termination shock, the sudden warming that would result if the sunshade failed. Others say investing in tech solutions like this is a distraction from the real solution, decarbonizing our lives. Goodwin says a sunshade is no substitute for reducing emissions and removing some of the carbon we've already emitted from the atmosphere.
0: Even if we do both of those things as aggressively and as well as we possibly can, it still puts us into a climate trajectory that risks catastrophic tipping points.
12: A planetary sunshade would also be expensive in the low $1 trillion, Goodwin says, but the predicted costs of unmitigated climate change are far greater.
10: That's Marketplace's Amy Scott. To hear more stories of out there climate solutions, check out the latest season of How We Survive, wherever you get your podcasts. I'm Megan McCarty-Carino, and that's Marketplace Tech. This is APM.
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8: Alex Seitzwald, deputy editor of the Midcoast Villager in Camden, Maine. What do Maine voters think about Graham Plattner? You live there. You talk to people. What's the read on him?
15: I've been talking to Plattner voters since, you know, he jumped in as this totally unknown oyster farmer in August who no one had heard of running against a two-term sitting governor. And he instantly connected with people and developed this strong bond. People really related to him. And I think that helped him survive that first round of scandals in the fall with his tattoo.
16: Plattner was saying that he did not know the tattoo's resemblance to a Nazi symbol at the time. He is saying that he had the tattoo covered with a new design.
17: We went to a tattoo parlor in Split, Croatia, and we chose a terrifying looking skull and crossbones off the wall because we were Marines and, you know, skulls and crossbones are a pretty standard military thing. And we got those tattoos and then we all moved on with our lives.
15: And the Reddit controversies.
18: In other posts from 2013, he minimized challenges faced by service members in reporting sexual assault, writing, quote, "You make a choice to consume enough of a substance to lose your self-control. So if you don't want to be in a compromising situation, act like an adult for F's sake."
15: And then again, with this latest round, these later ones definitely hit differently. They didn't roll off his back the way the earlier ones did. There was a lot of concern. There was a lot of disappointment. But ultimately, Maine Democrats have been trying to get rid of Susan Collins and failing for so long. And they have tried running more traditional candidates and lost. And so I think they are willing to take a chance on him. It seems like a very pragmatic calculation that a lot of Maine Democrats are making right now, which is we need to beat Susan Collins. The stakes are too high. Supreme Court, control of the Senate, everything else. And we'll put aside any concerns we have with his personal life if he's our chance, our only chance to beat Collins.
8: You will know that outside of Maine, there is so much speculation about who Graham Plattner really is. Did he really know that that tattoo on his body was a Nazi tattoo? Mm. Did he really mean what he said in those Reddit posts? And this is something that that people speculate about wildly. I definitely hear what you're saying. It's like, he's a Democrat. We want Susan Collins out. Are people in Maine speculating about who Graham Plattner really is?
15: Yes and no. I mean, I think there's been a major disconnect between what I've seen and heard on the ground. When I drive my daughter to school every day, I pass dozens of Plattner yard signs that have been out every day for months. And between what the national narrative is, which is typically much more negative.
19: This is not good for the Graham Plattner campaign. This is a problem.
20: If I were in a position to move pieces around here when this story first broke, that would have been the moment where you have a call with the governor, you have her step back into the race, and you have this candidate remove himself because
2: his former political director, who quit the campaign in October, wrote an op-ed in the Washington Post yesterday saying that Plattner should not be a U.S. senator. And she wrote that his flaws as a candidate would be impossible to ignore.
15: So I think there are very legitimate questions about his past that a lot of Maine Democrats have been asking. But he is also just a type of guy that is very familiar in Maine. And I think a lot of people kind of felt like they could connect with him, could relate with him, even if they didn't know exactly who he is. And I think he also did a really effective job of kind of weaponizing this chip on its shoulder that Maine has about how it's viewed by the rest of the world. There's this concept of you're either a Mainer or you're from away.
21: You have lifted me up. You have had my back. This is the state that raised me, and this is the state that saved me.
15: And he is coded as extremely Maine. And he was able to kind of use that to say all these attacks from the New York Times or whatever outside world, don't listen to them. That's people from away trying to tell us in Maine what to do.
21: But I think a lot of folks at the national level misunderstand the reason they keep getting everything wrong is they think this is a race about me. But it isn't. This is a race about us.
15: And that's hitting deep in the core of a lot of the Maine psyche.
22: It is notable that Plattner's scandals have unfolded over a long period of time, right? So it was late May that some news reports revealed that he'd been sexting with women. He's married, of course. The New York Times then talked to some of his former girlfriends who said he had been rough with them. Others of his ex-girlfriends defended him. But it's like the scandals have been rolling scandals. And it sounds like what you're saying is he's been able to push back against them with this, these are outsiders. Did the allegations in late May, I mean, I'm in D.C., not in Maine, and they felt huge to me. Are you seeing any shakiness after the most recent round?
15: Oh, there's definitely a lot of shakiness and a lot of concern, a lot of disappointment. One voter told me they were heartbroken about it because they really thought that he was different, that he was not a typical politician. And especially the way he responded to these, did that first round of scandals with the Reddit posts and the tattoo, he really took ownership.
23: As I read through them, I read things that I absolutely do not agree with. I read through and I see things that words and statements that I abhor. I also see the trajectory of my life.
15: And it was part of this whole redemption arc that he had built about how he was a combat veteran with PTSD in a really dark place. And then he came home to Maine, got involved with his community and his business, met his now wife, and was a different man.
23: Coming back to Maine, moving back to my hometown, reconnecting with the community that I'm from, building real friendships, building real networks, real relationships with people. That helped cut my disillusion. I went from thinking that people were bad to knowing that people are good.
15: But the latest round of scandals kind of punctured that narrative because he only got married in 2023 and those sex messages were, you know, from just a couple of years ago. He wasn't a young man in his early 20s. And so I did hear a lot of disappointment about that and also a lot of cynicism from people who thought he was different, thought he was a guy that they could really believe, and relegating him back to, he's just a politician like the rest of them. And he also, the way he responded to those guys, he didn't really take as much ownership.
21: The Wall Street Journal, New York Times ran stories without any evidence besides the gossip from a former staffer. I'm sorry, that's frankly journalistic malpractice.
15: And that turned some people off. But ultimately, you know, partisanship is a very powerful force. And the stakes being what they are in a race that could tip control of the Senate, most Democrats are going to put aside their concerns, hold their nose. But, and this is a big but and the thing to watch, I think, heading into November, Susan Collins has a proven, almost unique ability in this day and age to win split ticket voters, to get people to vote for Joe Biden at the top of the ticket and then vote for her. So it would only take a, you know, relatively small number of defections from Platner or people who have previously voted for Collins who would now be up for grabs, vote for a Democrat. It would only take a little, a small number of them to potentially tip things back into Collins's column, especially if there are more revelations yet to come.
22: Do you think he can win against Collins?
15: I do think he can win against Susan Collins. I mean, just to level set for a second, I think any Democrat would have a tough time beating Susan Collins. A lot of people look at Maine. It's New England. It's a blue state. We haven't voted for a Republican president since 1988. So they assume, you know, this is low-hanging fruit. It's really not. Susan Collins is a very effective politician, proven durability. So I think this race, no matter who the Democrat was always going to be a tight within the margin of error race. That said, Platner's been able to raise the money. He's been able to hold the coalition together so far. He hasn't had really, despite all these scandals, any defections from elected officials. He's done these enormous number of town halls. This is a small state where retail politics goes a long way, and connecting with voters face to face can really make a difference. And that's not something that Susan Collins does. And in 2020, Democrats ran a squeaky clean, well-qualified candidate who raised twice as much money as Susan Collins and still lost by 9 percentage points. So I think there's a willingness or almost a sense of necessity among some Maine Democrats that we have to try something different. And, you know, there's a good chance we're going to lose anyway. So let's take a flyer on this guy and maybe he can do it.

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1: I'm Indira Lakshmanan. Samantha Power ran USAID, the agency credited with saving 90 million lives in the last two decades. She never imagined President Trump would shut it down.
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4: The World Cup is taking place across Mexico, the United States, and Canada. Mexico City's historic Estadio Azteca is hosting the opening match. More than 87,000 fans will watch Mexico and South Africa square off there. And the queen of Latin music, Shakira, is slated to perform. That story from La Ciudad de Mexico on the next morning edition from NPR News.
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2: We're back with John Alsop. He's a contributing writer at The New Yorker. All right, John. So the people calling Graham Plattner authentic are largely members of a kind of consultant class. When they say that a candidate is authentic, what do the politicos mean?
3: Yeah, it's a super interesting term because it's at once something that should mean something very simple, right? That someone is real or they're who they say they are or they sort of appear to be normal in some way. But actually, it's become loaded over a period of decades, at least, with a bunch of signifiers, right? So if someone's real self is that of kind of a boring political nerd who speaks in sound bites, that isn't generally what's considered to be authentic. Rather, it's someone who appears to be outspoken or spontaneous or an outsider, someone in the classic formulation who you'd like to grab a beer with.
2: So those are personality traits. But with Plattner, there's also some like visual signifiers, aren't there?
3: Yeah, absolutely. He's kind of gruff and gravel voiced and macho, you know, has a big beard, has tattoos on his arms, works on a boat on the water.
4: What I love most about Man are the people. I have never met people who are more hard scrabble, even in a place that requires you to work like two or three different jobs. We have watched this state become essentially unlivable for working class people. And it makes me deeply angry.
3: You know, he's also a white guy. The concept of authenticity as a political construction has been criticized many times for being kind of racially coded as well, being easier for white candidates to pull off in a way that's legible to this consultant class. He really sort of seems out of central casting in that regard.
2: Is Graham Plattner authentic, for real, in the way that the political class has kind of mapped onto him?
3: I certainly think he is not a 2D stereotype of the gruff working class man who, you know, is sort of been plucked from total obscurity. His grandfather was a leading architect and designer who sold these kind of quite high-end tables and chairs, for example. Donald Trump actually owned a set of the chairs, which was a delightful detail, if that's the right word, that I found while I was reporting this piece. You know, as has been widely covered and discussed, Plattner went to a couple of elite schools. He said that one of those was with help from a financial aid package.
4: I know that they're trying to frame me as some like silver spoon rich kid, but I'm sorry. Like, to anybody that like comes down here and asks around about how I grew up and my, like, everybody in here knows it's nonsense.
3: His dad's a lawyer in Maine. Plattner himself, you know, studied in DC, worked in a bar on Capitol Hill, so not totally divorced from those circles, albeit, as I mentioned earlier, I don't think really connected to them in a professional sense. And so, yeah, he's not a guy who's worked on the water his whole life. At the same time, you know, I think he is someone who is complicated, and complication in someone's life is in some ways, you know, a claim to authenticity, right? And I think in another sense also, he stands for authenticity in what I see as a slightly different sense to that which is signified by the word as it's often used in political media, in that he is a guy who has lived a lot, not an unblemished life. There have been these scandals that have come out. And he sort of stands for the idea, at least to him tell it, that he has worked through those issues and become a better person and gone to therapy and worked on himself.
4: If there's one thing I can say, I went to therapy for years. I still go to therapy. Super helpful. It's great. More people should do it. Makes you a better person. Makes you all around happier. Gives you a lot more tools to engage with thoughts and feelings that you otherwise don't have tools for.
3: It's this kind of broader, I guess, sort of more romantic idea in many respects of searching for his real self and kind of coming closer to finding it, which I think taps into sort of a different current of what is understood by authenticity than the one that the political media might mean.
2: Where do our current ideas about authenticity in politicians, where do they come from?
3: Several historians trace the idea in its modern form, really to Jimmy Carter's presidential candidacy in 1976.
5: Years ago, as a farm boy, sitting outdoors with my family on the ground in the middle of the night, gathered close around a battery radio connected to the automobile battery, and listening to the Democratic conventions in far-off cities, I was a long way from the selection process then. I feel much closer to it than I.
3: And there are several reasons for that. An important one, I think, was that it was the first presidential election after, you know, the Watergate scandal really blew up. That was obviously an episode that dented Americans' trust in politicians' character and integrity and honesty. And so there was more of an appetite to learn about the character of candidates. It was also, you know, television by that point wasn't new, but had become a sort of ubiquitous medium and kind of allowed for that intimacy of getting to know someone or seeming to get to know someone. And Carter sort of took advantage of that. He had this, you know, these kind of ads that were almost cinema verite in the way that he was filmed, just sort of at home, I think, doing normal things.
0: We need a sunshine law in Washington to open up the deliberations of executive and legislative branches of government to the public so that we can understand when decisions are made about our own lives. What went on behind those locked doors.
3: Presented himself as, you know, a man of the South, a man who, you know, got his hands dirty on his farm.
1: Jimmy Carter knows what it's like to work for a living. Until he became governor, he put in 12 hours a day in his shirt sleeves during harvest at his farm. Can you imagine any of the other candidates for president working in the hot August sun?
3: Just a kind of normal person who was, yeah, who was an outsider to D.C. in this corrupt, broken system. And I think it sort of went from there in terms of, yeah, in terms of the signifiers we were talking about earlier specifically. Post-Carter, I think you see over decades this kind of same politics of trying to present yourself as this kind of outsider who speaks their mind and is, you know, an honest, reliable person who is kind of legibly all-American, even if they were very much insiders, or in the case of someone like, you know, George W. Bush, the scion of a kind of Yankee elite and a, you know, oil dynasty, you know, they would try and appropriate those codes for themselves, right? Just a regular guy who sort of talks in a normal way and is relatable.
6: I call upon all nations to do everything they can to stop these terrorist killers.
7: Thank you.
6: Now watch this drive.
3: But I think people, you know, got sick of or started to perceive or become more aware of the superficiality and fakeness of that. And I think Trump was kind of both the logical endpoint of that style of politics, but had also kind of smashed it to smithereens, as he has done with so many other things. On the one hand, you could kind of read him as like incredibly authentic, someone who is unconstrained, you know, completely disinhibited, always seemingly speaks his mind, even when it's to his political detriment or, you know, the cost of things that people will say about him in polite society. And certainly, you know, a complete outsider to normal political structures. At the same time, he lied and continues to lie all the time, which is not, you know, a great thing if you're trying to use the word authenticity to describe someone. And so, yeah, I think Trump was simultaneously, you know, someone who benefited from the decades-long construction of these sort of authenticity norms, and at the same time benefited from telling people with a wink and a nod, these are hollow. People call me a fake or a phony or whatever, but this system doesn't work for you, and I can come in and maybe kind of outfake and phony in them and smash it to pieces. And I think in his wake, you know, he has shifted the meaning of the concept somewhat as well.
2: You said this has been going on for generations. Mm. You cited Carter. Do you think it changes our politics? Do you think it changes ultimately who ends up in office and therefore how the United States, the sort of path that the United States ends up on?
3: I think that the way that authenticity has been constructed since Carter, which we talked about before, you know, this idea of politicians you'd rather have a beer with. Yeah, I think that's, that has fed into a much broader political culture that is obsessed with quite superficial sort of image construction over policy. It structures, you know, who gets into politics in the first place and how those people behave during elections and then, you know, if they win in office. That being said, I think my piece was about, you know, two different connected but different definitions of authenticity in politics, right? This one that we've discussed, which is a construction of the consultant class, but another one that taps into, I think, a much like longer term and more deep-seated desire for people to like connect with what is, what, you know, what they believe is real, either in themselves or in the world around them. And I kind of think there's something in that that's like an innate part of being a human. And I don't think you could sort of expunge that from politics.
2: John Alsop writes for The New Yorker. Danielle Hewitt produced today and Amina El-Saadi edited. Patrick Boyd and David Tadashore are our engineers and Gabriel Donatov checked the facts. I'm Noel King. It's Today Explained.

0: On the next First Coast Connect, we sit down with Florida Attorney General candidate Jose Javier Rodriguez. 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
1: 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Singin' in the Rain, starring Gene Kelly, Debbie Reynolds, and Donald O'Connor. 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
2: 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Sunny and hot this week, isolated afternoon thunderstorms Thursday and Friday, highs in the mid-90s inland, mid-80s at the beaches.
3: I'm Chris Boyd. Up next on Think, if anybody thought an American pope would deliver Vatican support for U.S. foreign policy, they've surely been disappointed.
4: What President Trump and others perhaps missed understanding is that the once in a position such as the pope, it transcends the nationality of that particular individual.
3: We'll talk about how Pope Leo is establishing himself as a champion of a truly global church rather than one oriented toward Europe and the West, how he has emerged as a critic of both foreign and domestic policy of the Trump administration, and the surprising reason American Catholics might be more inclined to take cues from Leo than from his most recent predecessors. Our conversation starts after a short break.
5: Live from NPR News in Washington, I'm Ryland Barton. The U.S. has resumed strikes on Iran after President Trump said Iran was taking too long to negotiate a peace deal. The countries have traded attacks several times, despite Trump repeatedly saying the war is winding down soon. NPR's Deepa Shivram has more.
6: Trump says Iran downed a U.S. Army helicopter earlier this week. Both pilots were unharmed. On Tuesday, the U.S. resumed strikes on Iran to retaliate, and Trump said more strikes would follow.
7: We'll see what happens, but we hit them hard yesterday, and we're going to hit them again hard today.
6: The renewed conflict likely means the war with Iran that Trump and Israel started will go on even longer, contrary to the president's repeated claims that it would be short and that an end is in sight. Trump also claimed that a peace deal has been fully negotiated with Iran, but Iran just needs to sign it. Negotiations have been going on for weeks, with little signs of a deal being reached soon. Deepa Shivaram, NPR News, the White House.
5: A key spy law that the government says underpins more than 60% of President Trump's daily intelligence briefing might expire Friday, despite a deal that appeared to be coming together in Congress to extend it. NPR's Eric McDaniel reports.
8: The president has doubled down on Bill Pulte to be the acting director of national intelligence. Pulte, head of a housing finance agency, has been a prominent partisan attack dog for the president, leveraging confidential information to go after the president's perceived enemies. That concerns Democrats, many of whom already worried about how the spy law known as FISA 702 has been used to peruse Americans' private electronic communications without a court warrant. If Pulte can use mortgage forms to further Trump's vendettas, what could he do with the whole U.S. surveillance apparatus, the thinking goes. It will be tough for Republicans to find a path forward largely on their own. A number of GOP lawmakers are also worried about the law's privacy risks. Eric McDaniel, NPR News, the Capitol.
5: Inflation hit 4.2% last month, the highest rate in 3 years, with higher energy costs pushing up prices across the economy. Economists say consumers are likely to keep feeling the squeeze ahead of the midterm elections. NPR's Windsor Johnston reports.
9: Rising energy costs continue to work their way through the economy, pushing up the price of everything from food and airfare to shipping and manufacturing. Economist Mark Sandy says consumers shouldn't expect much relief anytime soon.
10: You know that old adage that prices go up like a rocket, they come down like a feather. Oil prices now are kind of sort of around $90 a barrel. Now that may be about as low as it gets for a while, even if the president nails down some kind of deal here in the next few days, few weeks.
9: Sandy says the typical household has paid more than $500 in added energy costs since February. That alone is more than the roughly $350 families received in tax relief this year. Windsor Johnston, NPR News.
5: AI stocks dragged the U.S. stock market down today. This is NPR. Thousands of Southern Baptists voted overwhelmingly to advance a formal ban on churches with female pastors in the nation's largest conservative and evangelical denomination. The vote at their annual meeting sent a clear message that men alone should preach to congregations. The ban will require a similar vote at next year's meeting to be approved. OpenAI says Chinese-linked accounts use ChatGPT to fan online criticism of data centers in the U.S. NPR's Shannon Bond reports the company says the influence operation was trying to capitalize on a rising wave of anti-data center sentiment among Americans.
11: OpenAI says the accounts were likely run by a private Chinese tech company working for provincial government clients in China. Posing as Americans on social media, they posted AI-generated comments and images highlighting electricity costs associated with data centers. OpenAI's lead investigator, Ben Nimmo, says the campaign followed a familiar playbook.
12: This looks like a classic example of a foreign influence operation jumping onto the bandwagon of a genuine and pre-existing domestic debate and trying to manipulate it by using fake accounts posing as Americans.
11: OpenAI says the social media posts didn't get much traction, and it has banned the accounts from using ChatGPT. Shannon Bond, NPR News.
5: Legendary British actor Laurence Olivier has been honored with a plaque at his childhood home in London. Unveiled by Ian McKellen, the plaque marks where Olivier began acting as a child, creating a makeshift stage for performances. McKellen says Olivier's influence on the profession is unforgettable. Known for his Shakespearean roles, he won an Academy Award for playing Hamlet in 1949. This is NPR.
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14: 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June 10th, 1967, California's Magic Mountain Music Festival opens. It's considered the first rock music festival in America, and it features the Jefferson Airplane, the Doors, the Byrds. The crowd is just 15,000, and it's dwarfed by the 200,000 folks who show up at Monterey Pop Festival the following weekend.

0: When Pope Francis died last year, President Trump posted a meme of himself in papal garb and a month later declared it a great honor when the College of Cardinals selected the first ever U.S.-born pontiff. But if the president initially imagined Pope Leo XIV would grant Vatican endorsement of everything the White House tried to do in the world, that fantasy was quickly deflated. From KERA in Dallas, this is Think. I'm Chris Boyd. By April of this year, President Trump took to social media to blast Leo as weak on crime and terrible for foreign policy, to which the Pope responded in part, "Blessed are the peacemakers." One big question, as my guest will explore with us, is whether American Catholics will take sides, and if so, where they are likely to land. Victor Gaitan is senior international correspondent for the National Catholic Register and the author of God's Diplomats, Pope Francis, Vatican Diplomacy, and America's Armageddon. His article for Foreign Affairs is titled The Not-So-Quiet American. Victor, welcome to Think.
1: Thank you, Chris.
0: You remind us that Pope Leo kept a fairly low profile in the immediate aftermath of his election. Is that customary for a new pope to sort of take a breath and maybe figure out what sort of focus he wants to take?
1: Right. Thank you for the question, Chris. Let me begin with the election of an American pope. How unexpected and surprising the election of an American to become the leader of the universal church, counting 1,400,000,000 Catholics. Even the clergy, the different people, the insiders were not expecting the election of an American. Why? One reason is that an American would have been perceived as exposed to influence for the American government from the powerful American hegemon. So because of that, Robert Prevost's country of birth, the United States, and his American citizenship were de-emphasized following the election. He was referred to mostly as the Latin American missionary priest, although he has both United States and Peruvian citizenship. But then I would take a look at the qualities, the qualifications that Father Robert Prevost has for the position to lead the Catholic Church. As we look at his resume, he has a perfect CV for the job. He spent 11 years in Peru as a missionary at a time when there was a civil war. The Shining Path was devastating the country, as well as the then authoritarian government in response to the violence, to the acts of terrorism, has implemented many measures of illicit acts of violence. Then Father Prevost has been the leader of his order, the Augustinians, for 12 years, two consecutive terms of 6 years each. And in that role, he has traveled around the world and met his communities in Africa, in Asia, in the United States, and elsewhere. Then he is a graduate of the he has a degree in canonical law from Rome, which prepares a priest to thoroughly follow the canonic laws, the fundamentals of the application of the Catholic faith. And then what was surprising already to me and other journalists who are following the appointments at the Vatican, is that in 2023, Pope Francis brought Bishop Prevost from Peru and named him the prefect of a very important office, the dicastery for the appointment of bishops. And from that position, Prevost expanded his acquaintance with leaders of the Catholic Church throughout the world as well. And quickly, Pope Francis gave him the red hat, made Prevost a cardinal. For the period when Pope Francis was ill in convalescence, Cardinal Prevost and Pope Francis would spend a lot of time together, particularly on Saturday, and talk for extended time about the affairs of the Church.
0: So can we assume that if Pope Francis had been able to speak after he died to the cardinals who were making the selection of the next pope, that he might indeed have suggested Robert Prevost, the man who became Pope Leo?
1: Interesting, enticing question, Chris. That's not how it works. The a pope cannot explicitly demand of the College of Cardinals to elect a particular cardinal. But the evidence, as explained by by two journalists, insiders in Rome, in a recent book they published, the subtitle of their book is that Cardinal Prevost was the last surprise of Pope Francis. So, yes, there is sufficient evidence to understand that Cardinal Prevost, the present Pope Leo XIV, would have been a favored candidate of Pope Francis's to succeed him.
0: In terms of potential influence, Victor, how much might it matter that American Catholics can now hear their Pope speaking about church positions on political events in a language and also an accent that are familiar to them? How much does it matter?
1: I would say it matters enormously, and especially because the United States, the American Catholic Church, has been rather divided during Pope Francis's pontificate, and divided because there is a conservative wing of the Catholic Church, and then there is a progressive wing of the Catholic Church.

0: Terrell Hogan Law.
1: I'm Wayne Hogan. The Terrell Hogan Law Firm represents the families of wrongful death victims.
0: More at TerrellHoganLaw.com.
2: And many Catholic Americans were indifferent or are indifferent to the topic of abortion, and more preoccupied with the, immigration, for instance. And this is where they joined and applauded Pope Francis, who has been very vocal on immigration. Pope Leo XIV, because he can address these issues directly in English, he can close this gap. But circumstances favored this reconciliation between the two wings of the American church. And to everybody's, to my surprise in particular, it is President Trump who unintentionally brought about this unity and unquestionable support for Pope Leo, because of the attacks that President Trump addressed against Pope Leo, calling him weak on crime and terrible on foreign policy. Two topics that only a politician would address against another politician. Or the Pope is not a politician, as we know. He is a moral authority.
3: I have to say, Victor, I laughed a little bit when that, President Trump went on social media calling the Pope weak, in all caps, weak on crime and terrible for foreign policy. I understand that this was an angry provocation for the president. I mean, is there any Catholic that expects a Pope to be like tough on crime?
2: Exactly. What does it mean, tough on crime? A Pope, a Catholic, a Christian in general, would show mercy and forgiveness rather than punishment and superficial judgment.
3: A number of U.S. cardinals joined in Pope Leo's condemnation of the U.S. war on Iran. Some went on TV to call that war unjust. Under what conditions does Catholic doctrine say that war might be morally justified?
2: The Pope specifically remarked that war is back in vogue and the zeal for war is spreading. This was on January 9th. Following this statement, and long it goes longer, that attracted the retaliation of the Department of War, who summoned the representative of the Pope, a seasoned Vatican diplomat, also a cardinal, representing the Pope in Washington, summoned him on January 22nd at the Department of War to give him a lecture. I talked to Cardinal Christoph Pierre, and he told me that that was most unusual, but we Vatican diplomats talk to everyone, even to the Department of War. This was followed, Chris, by the a few very influential American cardinals who, during the months of February, March, and April, addressed the issues of just war. And that, again, infuriated even more President Trump and also Secretary of War Pete Hegseth, who made some very unusual statements far off from Christian doctrine.
3: My guest

0: is Victor Gaitan. He is senior international correspondent for the National Catholic Register. We're talking about his foreign affairs article, The Not-So-Quiet American. We'll be right back.
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0: The World Cup is taking place across Mexico, the United States, and Canada. Mexico City's historic Estadio Azteca is hosting the opening match. More than 87,000 fans will watch Mexico and South Africa square off there. And the queen of Latin music, Shakira, is slated to perform. That story from La Ciudad de México on the next morning edition from NPR News.
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2: A flesh-eating parasite is back in the United States and has ranchers on alert. 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
4: I'm Scott Tong. We speak to the head of Taiwan's opposition party. Zheng Liwen heads the Nationalist Party and recently held a controversial meeting with Chinese leader Xi Jinping. She's asked the U.S. to rethink its approach to China, a message welcomed by Beijing. Zheng Liwen joins us next time here and now.
1: 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Jacksonville Today is investigative reporting that breaks news, voter guides, answers to your Ask Jax Today questions, ideas for what to do this weekend, local history spotlights, and a daily piece of uplifting news. 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

0: You're listening to Think. I'm Chris Boyd. We're talking today about the tense public relationship between Pope Leo XIV and President Trump. My guest, Victor Gaitan, is senior international correspondent for the National Catholic Register and author of a book called God's Diplomats, Pope Francis, Vatican Diplomacy, and America's Armageddon. His recent article about Pope Leo for Foreign Affairs is headlined The Not-So-Quiet American. Victor, there is a Catholic cardinal right in Tehran. What sort of dispatches is he sending to the Vatican about Iranian suffering in this current war?
1: Right. Let me explain the background of the relationship between the Vatican and Iran that begins as early as 1954, when the Vatican established diplomatic relations with Iran, and it continued uninterruptedly throughout the advent of the Islamic Revolution and the present government in Iran. The relationship was initiated in a larger framework, which begins in the midst of 1965, through the initiative taken by the Vatican to what is called interfaith dialogue with religions others than the Catholic or the Christian, including Shia and Sunni Islam. So the relationship has been quiet and deep, to the point that who would know today that the confessions of Saint Augustine have been translated in Farsi and available in every bookstore in Iran, or who would know that the opera Les Misérables by Victor Hugo has been translated and is played in Farsi in Iran? Or I'll go even farther with another example, that St. Augustine's text has been used in Iran as a Webster dictionary for learning the English language. It sounds unreal at first glance. So the relationship, as I said, has been going on for decades uninterruptedly. And then Pope Francis appointed a Belgian priest as Archbishop of Tehran. And then a few months before his death, Francis made Archbishop Cardinal Mathieu, today gave him the red hat, made him a cardinal. The cardinal had his residence at the Italian embassy, and he was evacuated at the beginning of the war, very early in March, together with the staff of the Italian embassy in Tehran. He is in Rome today and wishes to go back as soon as circumstances will allow.
0: So this implies, I think President Trump might imagine that an American pope would take the position of the American government when it comes to war. It sounds like the Catholic Church and the Pope of the Catholic Church, which is a global institution, is not so interested in taking sides.
1: Absolutely. The fundamentals of Vatican diplomacy are impartiality. What President Trump and others perhaps missed understanding is that the once in a position such as the Pope, it transcends the nationality of that particular individual. So the Pope is the leader of the universal church, the 1,400,000,000 Catholics around the world. He is not tied. He is totally independent, cannot be otherwise from his birth country.
0: You remind us that Pope Leo, in this article that you wrote for Foreign Affairs, Pope Leo the 13th objected to the U.S. occupation of the Philippines in the late 19th and early 20th century. Do we know whether that record had any bearing on this Pope, Leo the 14th, taking Leo as his papal name?
1: Right. Absolutely. Excellent observation. Pope Leo 13th, at the end of the 19th century, entered into conflict with the then expansionist militaristic policies of the emerging greater United States, in particular the occupation of the Philippines, Guam, Puerto Rico, when the United States armies committed atrocities, killed many priests, bishops, expropriated properties, and so on. So Pope Leo XIII addressed those issues directly and negotiated to a certain extent with President Theodore Roosevelt's representative, who became the governor of the Philippines, the future president, William Taft. And then on the issue of social justice and the preoccupation with the fate of the working of the labor people versus capitalism, Pope Leo XIII addressed the advent of technology development in an encyclical called, in a document, papal document called Rerum Novarum, which addressed the issue of respect for the labor, and also that the labor, the worker, respects the and protects the means of production. Most valuable valuable element that came out from this papal document is that the encyclical Rerum Novarum, the principles enunciated in that document, became the antidote to Marxism. It didn't allow the directly and indirectly the Marxist evolving, expanding ideology to co-interest, to begin to represent the needs of the workers, because the capitalist was through this document advised and inspired to address the needs of the worker. Labor unions were created, came out from this document, a very important document. So Leo XIV selected the name of Leo, his predecessor, Leo XIII. It was from the very beginning begging the question, will Leo XIV follow the vision of Leo XIII? On the issues of on the social justice, on the advent of AI, which is the paradigm of our times. So he did prove that, in fact, he is imbued with his predecessor, Leo XIII, values.
0: Let's talk a little bit more about that encyclical that Pope Leo issued, warning about the hazards of artificial intelligence. What are his primary concerns about this technology, and how might that play into his relationships with prominent people in the United States, given that the U.S. is a global leader in the development of AI?
1: Right there. the encyclical issued recently on May 25th by Leo XIV. Let me give you a little bit of background. The Vatican specialists on AI have been following the evolution of AI since 2016. Pope Francis himself paid very serious attention to this advent and named a bishop, a specialist, and a Vatican team to engage in regular conversations with CEOs and investors in AI from California. They had back and forth meetings between Rome and California. So the interest of the Vatican in AI stems from the preoccupation with the domination of economy by a few oligarchs who are seem to be interested only in profits and in developing weaponry, receiving billions of dollars from the Pentagon. So the human aspect that dominates the Vatican thinking is all over the document. And although the document, the encyclical, doesn't demand taking certain actions, it offers the questions and possible answers, and it very much suggests that the two ideas, the idea of the common good, the preservation of the government, the number one principle should be common good, AI should serve common good. And second, the principle of subsidiarity, meaning that everybody, the local community, should be involved in the decisions that are made that would affect them.
0: My guest is Victor Gaitan, senior international correspondent for the National Catholic Register and author of a foreign affairs article we're discussing today titled The Not-So-Quiet American. You're listening to Think. I'm Chris Boyd. Victor, in the article, you describe Pope Leo XIV as having the potential to be a kind of Goldilocks pope in occupying an ideological space that seems, that at least appears to be between his two most recent predecessors, Pope Francis and before him, Pope Benedict. Will you tell us about that?
1: Right. As the American Catholics and others perceived Pope Benedict XVI, a German brilliant theologian, who happened to be rather, I don't know if this is the correct word, of an introvert. He was a doctrinaire. He came from to the office of Pope from a long, long tenure as the doctrinaire of the Church. And he was an expression of a tradition of wearing the traditional papal clothes and so on. And then we have Francis, who was expansive and didn't really read from the papers that were prepared for him. He didn't give much attention or at all to the way he was dressed, meaning he didn't follow the protocol of dressing. Pope Francis, to many people's surprise, didn't live in the papal apartments, chose to live in a modest suite where he would be able to meet the people who were working at the Vatican and have breakfast, lunch, and dinner with them. Furthermore, Pope Francis didn't use the beautiful, fascinating Castel Gandolfo, the half an hour away from Rome. He opened Castel Gandolfo to the public. So these aspects were considered by traditional Catholics as somehow too exaggerated. Then we have Pope Leo XIV, who on one hand he would wear the traditional, the beautiful traditional papal garb. He is using the papal apartments. He is speaking in Latin, which Pope Francis very rarely used. And then Pope Leo XIII is following almost by the script the policies or the stance of Pope Francis. So Leo would fulfill the ideal aspects between his two previous predecessors.
0: Is it easy to map the Catholic Church's positions on anything onto either U.S. political party? Does the Catholic Church fit better with Republican ideologies or Democratic ideologies?
1: This would fall in the same logic as you mentioned earlier. A pope cannot be political. We have probably the best example is the American example, that on one hand the Catholic Republicans are have been supportive of President Trump on the issue of abortion and the gender ideology. And then the Democrats, Catholics, are almost unquestionably supportive of Pope Leo's condemnation of reintroducing the death penalty and the excesses that are unfolding in regards to immigration and to war. So a pope, by definition, cannot be political.
0: My guest is journalist Victor Gaitan, senior international correspondent for the National Catholic Register and author of the foreign affairs essay, The Not-So-Quiet American. We'll be right back.
2: Health Secretary Robert F. Kennedy Jr. wants to go to war against Lyme disease.
3: We're launching one of the most ambitious federal efforts ever to undertake and combat Lyme disease.
2: He says he can reduce Lyme by 25% in the next 10 years. How will he do that, especially when one of the best ways to prevent Lyme disease may be a tool Kennedy historically opposes, a vaccine? That's on the next On Point.
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5: I'm Indira Lakshmanan. Samantha Power ran USAID, the agency credited with saving 90 million lives in the last two decades. 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
9: On the next Florida Roundup, where and who? 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Other congressmen are retiring. So who is running and where? How might it change the balance of power on Capitol Hill? Plus, we'll have more on the future of property taxes in Florida. 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I'm Tom Hudson. 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
0: This is Think. I'm Chris Boyd. Today we're talking through the tension between the ideas of Pope Leo and those of President Trump. My guest, Victor Gaitan, is senior international correspondent for the National Catholic Register, author of a book called God's Diplomats, Pope Francis, Vatican Diplomacy, and America's Armageddon, and of an article for Foreign Affairs about Pope Leo, headlined The Not-So-Quiet American. Victor, you were just telling me that a pope cannot be political, and yet the church is greatly involved in diplomacy, and the Holy See will call, you know, ambassadors from various countries in to have conversations. So how does the church frame the role the pope tries to play in global affairs?
1: Well, the pope has the Vatican rather is a participant, is a member at the United Nations, with the observant permanent observer status, does not vote by choice, and in so many other international organizations like the Commission for the Atomic Energy in Vienna and so on. So the other diplomats, the representatives of other governments, appreciate the advice that comes or can come from representatives of the Vatican. Why? Because the Vatican doesn't have an economy, doesn't have military interest, and doesn't have ideological interest. So they are reliable also because they are discreet by their function. They are all priests, so they know how to be discreet and not, and especially they don't brag about what they do. This function allows the Vatican diplomats to be present and reliable and in demand by their colleagues from a secular governments.
0: Pope Leo has come to think of ideologically motivated violence as a destructive force. Is that something to be resisted no matter what ideology the violence is supposed to be backing up?
1: Yes, there are plenty of such examples. You know, if we look at the most recent popes, beginning with Pope Leo XIV and Pope Francis, so they both experienced direct, firsthand, ideological violence in Peru during the Shining Path clashes and the repression exercised by the authoritarian government against the Shining Path, and then Pope Francis in Argentina during what is called the Dirty War. When the military junta has committed enormous, outrageous acts of violence at people, disappeared, murdered, sentenced to long terms of imprisonment. And Pope Francis, at that time in Buenos Aires, as the leader of his order, the Jesuit order, has stood up to the junta regime in Argentina. So the ideology is could probably be defined as the number one enemy of the Catholic teachings, wherever that is, whether it is in as I said, in Argentina, in Peru, or as it happened in the communist countries, as we see it happening in other under other authoritarian regimes.
0: To the extent that relations between the U.S. president and Pope Leo are strained, we should talk about why. I mean, popes over the years have criticized, you know, policies of different presidents, not just President Trump, President Biden before him, and Obama and George W. Bush and on back. President Trump is not Catholic. So, like, beyond his appetite for praise, do you have a sense of why he seems to care so much about being scolded by Pope Leo?
1: Well, from what we know about President Trump, he is very sensitive to criticism. he basically doesn't allow any type of criticism. And he, when Pope Leo stepped in and making these very powerful statements like war is back in vogue and the zeal for war is spreading, or responding indirectly to Secretary of War Pete Hegseth when Hegseth said that Jesus is guiding him to war, and Pope Leo very clearly stated that Jesus does not listen to the prayers of those who wage war, but rejects them. So President Trump treated Pope Leo as another politician, and through political slang at him, without caring that this is a moral authority.
0: I don't know that Pope Leo is paying attention to this sort of thing, but does someone keep track of the approval rating of popes the way they do of presidents and political leaders around the world?
1: We can expect that is the case, and that especially President Trump and the leadership of the Republican Party, they must be worried. They must ask questions. How do we deal with this? Because the polls show, as polls published by The Economist and other pollsters, they show that the popularity of Pope Leo is increasing by the day, as opposed to the fall in popularity that President Trump and his administration is facing.
0: Do American Catholics find it easy to shrug off things the president has done that might be viewed as sacrilegious or offensive? I'm talking about like the memes of himself as Pope, or even depicted as a Christ-like figure. I mean, is that the kind of thing American Catholics roll their eyes at, or do they take umbrage?
1: Yes, they I must have no exception. Even even people like the so-called MAGA Catholics who have shown disbelief and outrage in these images and words enunciated by President Trump and also by the Secretary of War, Hegseth. Yes, that is very simply unacceptable throughout the spectrum.
0: I wonder, though, as things continue with the Trump administration that the Catholic Church vocally does not approve of, if this demonstrates the limited power of the church to effect change in the world. Pope Leo can vocally disapprove of things President Trump is doing, but those things continue.
1: Yes, the effects of this clash will most likely be seen at the next elections. We're already seeing signs of defeats for the MAGA candidates in primaries and elsewhere. But what I would like to point also to is that I observed a series of visits to Pope Leo to encourage him to continue to do and say what he's saying. And they come from very prominent Americans. I will begin with the governor of Illinois, who went to visit Pope Leo in last fall, followed by a significant delegation led by the mayor of Chicago, a significant delegation that included CEOs and leaders from different faiths from Illinois, around Illinois and outside Illinois. It included the son of Jesse Jackson, And the Pope, by spending an hour or so with them in a private visit, that showed an exceptional reverence, reciprocal reverence that they showed. The popularity of the Pope, as it is growing, and as the Biden administration, its popularity is in decline, that is the instrument probably that will lead. That would be the lead to the expression in a democratic election.
0: My guest is journalist Victor Gaitan, senior international correspondent for the National Catholic Register. We're talking about his foreign affairs article, "The Not So Quiet American." This is Think. I'm Chris Boyd. Victor, talk a little bit more about Pope Leo's positions on immigration and what ought to be done with immigrants who do not have legal permission to reside in whatever country of the world that they find themselves living in.
1: Right. The issue of immigration, the policies of the Vatican for decades has been welcome the stranger, help the stranger, help the needy. It is not new that Pope Leo or Pope Francis have been so critical of the approach of the Trump administration, both in his first term and especially in his second term. It goes back to the example given by Jesus, the Good Samaritan. It is the story of that Jesus gives that a Samaritan who coming from Samaria, a group of people who were not viewed favorably by their neighbor groups of people, who passes on a road and sees a wounded man who has been robbed, abandoned there. He has not been helped by the two previous passers. And the Samaritan picks up this wounded man, gives him some treatment, and takes him to an inn and asks the inn managers to help him, to treat him, and gives them a few coins and says, if you need more, I will give you more when I on my way back. So this is the example that the approach towards immigrant, help your neighbor, help the needy, help your neighbor. That is not new. It is begins with Jesus, and it has been practiced ever since by the church.
0: When the Pope objects to something the American president says or does, or some policy that the U.S. is enacting, what determines which side U.S. Catholics decide to take?
1: Another very good question. The Catholic Church is not a homogeneous, the Catholic people in the United States, they are not a homogeneous community. So it would be very subjective depending on everybody's views or influences, jobs, preoccupations, status in their community and so on. But the those who know the doctrine and are preoccupied with the common good and with this reality that the American of diplomacy has been replaced with the war machine, and that it is the war machine that regulates and implements U.S. foreign policy. That is, in my view, relatively well understood.
0: Victor Gaitan is senior international correspondent for the National Catholic Register and the author of God's Diplomats, Pope Francis, Vatican Diplomacy, and America's Armageddon. His foreign affairs article is titled The Not-So-Quiet American. Victor, thank you so much for sharing your insights.
1: Thank you, Chris, for bringing me in.
0: 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Again, I'm Chris Boyd. Thanks for listening. Have a great day.

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